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0: Iran's crackdown on dissidents has not let up, even for Iranians abroad.
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0: I'm Carolyn Beeler.
2: And I'm Marco Werman. Today, Iranians trying to make their voices heard as their leaders negotiate with the U.S. to end the war.
0: Also on the show, an expedition to track down pirate ships in the Caribbean confirms the stuff of legends.
3: There was a great chance we'd come back with egg on our face and found absolutely nothing. But using local intelligence and rumors, we tracked down six shipwrecks.
2: Plus, a German economist built a model to predict the World Cup champion.
4: I wanted to show that economists really have no clue about football.
2: He's got a clue. He's picked the last three winners.
0: Today on The World.
5: Live from NPR News in Washington, I'm Ryland Barton. Back-to-back powerful earthquakes have hit Venezuela, collapsing buildings in the capital of Caracas. The first quake has had a magnitude of 7.1. Minutes later, an even larger magnitude 7.5 earthquake struck, according to the U.S. Geological Survey. The U.S. Pacific Tsunami Warning Center issued tsunami alerts for Puerto Rico and the Virgin Islands. The head of the U.N.'s nuclear agency signaled that Iranian nuclear enrichment sites would be visited by his inspectors. That's a key component of the U.S.'s preliminary deal to end the Iran war, but Iran says the visit would only come after a final deal. During a meeting at the White House today, NATO Secretary Mark Rutte praised President Trump for the war.
6: I really want to make clear how important it is what you are doing on Iran. This is, first of all, about the nuclear capability Iran was basically getting its hands on.
5: Trump has renewed threats to leave NATO, raising the stakes before next month's summit in Turkey. The head of the U.S. Postal Service says the agency has responded to an executive order by President Trump by proposing not to deliver mail-in ballots in states that refuse to turn over their voter lists to the federal government. NPR's Hansilo Wong reports the proposal's already facing multiple lawsuits that are trying to block it.
7: At a hearing on Capitol Hill, Democratic Senator Gary Peters of Michigan asked Postmaster General David Steiner about President Trump's order. It calls for the U.S. Postal Service to maintain lists of eligible voters.
8: If a state refuses to turn their absentee voter list over to the federal government, will the Postal Service still mail their ballots under this proposal?
9: Under our proposed regulation, no.
7: Five lawsuits by Democrats, almost two dozen states and voting rights groups are arguing the Constitution gives power to state legislatures and Congress, not the president, to set federal election rules. They also argue the Postal Service has no authority to refuse to deliver ballots to voters because they are not on a list. USPS is a financial supporter of NPR. A court ruling on whether to block Trump's order may come as soon as this month. Hansilo Wong, NPR News.
5: It's been 4 years since the Supreme Court overturned Roe v. Wade and the constitutional right to abortion. Since then, the number of abortions nationally has actually increased, as NPR's Selena Simmons Duffin reports.
10: The internet, telemedicine, and sending abortion medication in the mail have profoundly shaped abortion access in post-Roe America. Residents of the 13 states with abortion bans have continued to access abortion using those tools and by traveling across state lines. Republican lawmakers continue to push for more abortion restrictions. Several states have introduced bills to charge women who have abortions with homicide. Democrats in the Senate, including Patty Murray of Washington State, held a press conference in support of abortion rights.
11: We are in this fight, and we will not give up, and we will not stop until we get our rights back.
10: Public opinion polls show most Americans support legal access to abortion in all or most circumstances. Selena Simmons Duffin, NPR News, Washington.
5: This is NPR. A judge has barred the federal government from making arrests at immigration courts nationwide, a practice that took hold shortly after President Trump took office last year. It's the second setback for courthouse arrests since May, when a judge in New York barred them at immigration courts there. The Trump administration says the decision is a show of judicial overreach. A federal judge overseeing the Kennedy Center lawsuit says administrators at the arts complex in Washington, D.C. must update him on their plans in the next few weeks. As NPR's Anastasia Tsiolkovskaya reports, they must also explain why there's a tarp covering a sign at the front entrance.
12: Judge Christopher Cooper ruled that the Kennedy Center administrators must explain

0: explain their operations and programming plans no later than July 31st. The center's current president and CEO, Matt Floca, has told the court that he plans to present the center's board with several options for both performances and renovations when they meet next month. Judge Cooper also said that the Kennedy Center must explain the purpose and status of the tarp and scaffolding that have been placed over the front of the arts complex, where until recently President Trump's name had been added above President John F. Kennedy's. Anastasia Tsiolkas, NPR News.
1: A skateboarder traveled from Venice Beach, California to Jacksonville, Florida in 39 days in an attempt to break his own Guinness World Record. Chad Caruso traversed more than 3,000 miles, averaging about 72 miles a day, breaking his previous record by almost 2 weeks. He said the trip was about breaking his own record and celebrating 10 years of sobriety. This is NPR News from Washington.
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3: This is The World. I'm Marco Werman.
4: And I'm Carolyn Beeler. Thanks for joining us this Wednesday. A possible deal is still in the works. The U.S. and Iran are hashing it out, even as the two countries accuse each other of causing instability in the Middle East. U.S. Secretary of State Marco Rubio has blamed Iran-backed groups for continued fighting in the region.
3: Iran's foreign ministry spokesman Ismail Baghaei says U.S. policy is to blame. Negotiations are expected to resume next week. One topic not on the agenda is a human rights situation in Iran, to the dismay of dissenters inside and outside the country. As the world's Shirin Jafari reports, even Iranians living abroad can end up in the crosshairs of the regime.
5: Life for Atena Daimi has been stressful lately. She hears from her family about the constant pressure they are under. Her 60-year-old father got summoned to the judiciary 3 weeks ago. Then his wife, Atena's mother, started getting threatening text messages. Daimi lives in Canada, but she says being in exile hasn't come with complete protection. Like her, other Iranians abroad say their loved ones inside Iran have come under threats and intimidation by the government. Officials there have amped up seizures of their property and assets as a way to stop them from speaking out.
6: That has indeed risen considerably since the war started. It is becoming, unfortunately, routine.
5: Hadi Qaimi heads the Center for Human Rights in Iran. It's an organization based in New York which has tracked the Iranian government's human rights violations for years. He says after the Iranian security forces unleashed a deadly crackdown on protesters in January, killing thousands of them, many Iranians outside of the country felt compelled to speak out. But that didn't sit well with the authorities in Tehran.
6: They really want to disrupt the connection between diaspora and inside the country. They want to keep activists and dissidents in the country isolated. And they realize that Iranian diaspora can play a major role on international stage against them.
5: Punishment varies, he says. Sometimes it's intimidating phone calls to family members demanding that they silence their relatives. In other cases, it's what Qaimi calls economic punishment. Their relatives' bank accounts inside Iran are frozen. Their assets and properties are seized. And then there are the physical attacks.
6: They just show up out of nowhere with an arrest warrant or without one and go through personal belongings, confiscate digital communication means like telephones and computers and drives, and then take people away.
5: Qaimi doesn't have an exact number of the cases. He says many families are too intimidated to speak out. Behnam Cheghini is an activist who lives in France. He says his 20-year-old niece was arrested in March and held for a week. She was released on bail but put under a travel ban. Cheghini suspects her arrest is in part because of his activism in France. Human rights expert Hadi Qaimi says there is a long list of actions

0: actions that could spark retaliation from the government.
1: Even if you have shown up at a protest and there is a picture of you there, they could be targeting you, especially in terms of confiscation of assets.
0: While most of those being targeted supported the U.S. and Israel's war on Iran, Atana Daimi says she was against the intervention. She says, I am opposed to war, but I also oppose the Iranian regime. Before she left Iran, Daimi organized anti-war demonstrations in opposition to wars in Syria, Gaza, and Ukraine. Daimi's activism, which also included women and prisoners' rights, landed her in trouble with the government. She spent 6 years in prison in Iran. At one point, she says, she went on hunger strike. After she was released, Daimi says she went into hiding for 6 months. In May 2023, she left the country on foot, hiking over the mountains into Iraqi Kurdistan. In the aftermath of the U.S.-Israeli war, the Iranian government created a digital system which makes it easier to identify and seize the domestic assets of its critics outside of the country. The government sees them as collaborating with the enemy. But Daimi says none of this is going to stop her from speaking out. I will continue my activism, she tells me. Critics of the Iranian government say that the issue of human rights should be part of the negotiations between Iran and the U.S. Hadi Qaimi of the Center for Human Rights in Iran says the U.S. and European countries should protect Iranian dissidents living in their countries.
1: Any economic activity with Iran, trade or investment, should be conditioned on serious improvements in the human rights situation with clear benchmarks to be met.
0: Some governments might see financial benefits in dealing with the Islamic Republic, he says, but money should not be the only driving force. For The World, I'm Shirin Jafari.

0: Let's head now to the Bahamas, not for a beach holiday, but for something even better, stories about the lives of pirates. Back in the 17th and 18th centuries, they sailed in and out of the harbor of the capital Nassau by the hundreds. Not to romanticize, but it was known as the golden era of piracy, and it's had a grip on our collective imagination ever since. Looking at you, Pirates of the Caribbean franchise, Nassau has been central to the legends of that era, even though no pirate ships have ever been found there, until now. Sean Kingsley is a marine archaeologist, and he was recently given rare permission to dive in the harbor. That's where he and his team found three ships linked to that golden age.
1: One was very heavily armed with cannon and musket balls. And then the other thing that really got me excited, you think I'm going to talk about treasure and gold and silver and pieces of eight, but actually, we found a wooden hull, one of the ships that the pirates would have seized or taken as a prize. And that really touched me because, you know, strip it all away and piracy was actually about the ships. So actually to be able to touch the decks where pirates walked in the early 18th century and record that was real highlight reel of my career.
0: Wow, that's pretty exciting. So you're talking about decks. I mean, how many of these wrecks did you discover were in pretty good condition?
1: Well, they're not in great condition because they're shallow. And these ships hit reefs, and then they sat on top of the reefs. The Bahamas is infamous. It's an epicenter of Caribbean hurricanes. So a lot of the upper sides have been very heavily stripped away. But what we know about pirates is they pimp their rides, right? They're Hot Wheels. they cut more portholes for more cannon. And the artillery of choice was something called a swivel gun, which you would use just to rake the deck of the enemy and knock them down. And this had swivel guns on it.
0: I mean, some strong circumstantial evidence there, but how do you know for sure that these ships are tied to pirates?
1: Well, let's take the wooden hull that we found inside the harbor. When you get into the 19th century and the late 18th century, these ships are built with iron nails. This thing didn't have iron nails on it. It was made with wooden tree nails to connect the keel to the frames to the outer planks. And that's the kind of technology that comes on board around 1690 through to the first half of the 18th century. Now, you add to that that the ship had been burnt to the waterline, and that was a favorite ploy of pirates. And so that kind of evidence altogether points to that being a pirate ship. We also did more scientifically a study of 504 ships that were lost around Nassau. So we know the dates of all of that, and very few of them actually went down before about 1750. When Governor Woodes Rogers arrived to try and bust the pirates in July 1718, he saw 700 pirates on the shore kind of gnashing their teeth and shaking their cutlasses. But he also observed in the shallows the remains of 40 pirate shipwrecks and prizes. And we're certain that that's one of what we've got.
0: So you do have a sense of some of the details about whom these ships belong to or how they were used?
1: Most of them are going to be anonymous. But we do know that one of the most, if not the most famous pirate ship that was ever lost went down in Nassau. It was owned by Henry Avery of Plymouth in England, a.k.a. the Pirate King. Most pirates, they were killed in battle or hanged. They never lived to tell the tale. Henry Avery lived to tell the tale. And so every pirate in the Golden Age wanted to do a Henry effectively. So if we were to find his shipwreck, that would be incredibly iconic. And all I can say is this particular hull, right place, right time, right size.
0: Sean, describe the process of searching for these wrecks. I understand Nassau Harbor is pretty big. So how'd you even determine where to start?
1: Yeah, I mean, we've been very honest about the search. We actually had TV cameras with us, and we made 5 episodes for Wreckwatch TV. We did a desk-based study. We looked at satellite imagery of where it was likely that currents and storms would propel ships. But once you actually get to this place, it's absolutely enormous. You could spend years and years searching without any luck. And you add to that the fact that a large part of the harbor was scooped out by dredging to make room for these cruise ships. We linked up with some local divers who'd been working there for 40, 50 years. They knew that there were some wrecks in the area. They didn't know what they were. So we collaborated together. We were incredibly lucky in what we discovered. It really exceeded expectations.
0: I'm curious, do you believe that without the dredging of the harbor for cruise ships, you might be finding even more stuff?
1: undoubtedly. A massive slice of the hard drive of history has been destroyed, unfortunately, in Nassau. It was scooped out and turned into an artificial island called Arawak Key. And descriptions of when that happened in the 70s refers to wooden hulls and remains and wreck after wreck. So somewhere under that island are dozens and dozens of shipwrecks, which makes anything that we find all the more precious, right?
0: Yeah, well, they certainly did for you. How did it feel as you started to realize down in the water what you were looking at?
1: Yeah, there was a lot of concern, first of all. I thought that was a great chance. We'd come back with egg on our face and found absolutely nothing. But after we hit two wrecks back to back from the pirate era, for me, that was really kind of emotional. But you've got a short period of time, so you just have to click into scientific mode and, you know, start recording what's there with your tape measures and your cameras. Mm-hmm. And it was a remarkable experience.
0: You've been diving for years, Sean, and have found hundreds of wrecks. Bottom line for what you've seen in Nassau Harbor, these wrecks, why are they so significant in terms of our understanding of pirate history?
1: There are very few pirate wrecks known across the world. In fact, I'd say less than about three have ever been properly excavated in North Carolina and Cape Cod and over in Madagascar. So we were really honored to be entrusted with this slice. Pirates mean an awful lot to a lot of people. For whatever reason, they love the cliches. They love the ideas of walking the planks, pirates and peg legs. It's just a universal genre that won't go away. And we wanted to replace the fantasy and the myth with the historical reality. You know, that was really exciting.
0: You know, pirates were not exactly record keepers. How is it that we know what we know about this time and some of the real pirates living then?
1: Yeah, I mean, really by fortune. Pirates were, as they were in Hollywood back in the late 17th and early 18th century, you know, they were real blockbuster stuff. People like telling their stories in the inns and taverns and coffee houses across the land from, you know, London to Boston. But in 1724, a man called Captain Charles Johnson, he published a book called The General History of the Pirates. And chapter by chapter, it's him who introduces all these characters, Blackbeard, Calico Jack Rappin, Steed, Bonnet, and Bonnie Mary Read. And pride of place in the first chapter goes to Henry Avery himself. So without that book, which just became a blockbuster, it's never been out of print, we wouldn't love these rogues the same way that we do today.
0: Sean Kingsley is a marine archaeologist and the founder and editor of Wreck Watch magazine.

0: Which information is our government required to share with its citizens? For the last 60 years, we've looked to the Freedom of Information Act.
1: History didn't have to turn out the way it's turned out. It didn't have to. There were choices along the way. And these documents just illuminate these moments like little flashes of lightning.
0: I'm Amory Sievertson, FOIA and Combating Government Secrecy. That's on the next On Point.
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5: This is The World. I'm Carolyn Beeler. How you protect a species from possible extinction differs from one part of the globe to the next. Consider the Aigul flower in southern Kyrgyzstan. Reporter Levi Bridges takes us up a mountain for a glimpse of the rare endangered flower.
6: Starting our hike up by Aigul Tash, where the very rare Aigul flower grows. It's a little late in the season. It's raining, it's cold, but I've been told, if we're lucky, we might still see a couple of flowers today.
7: Visiting this hill has been on my bucket list for a while now. In Kyrgyzstan, it's the site of a national legend I've heard about. The story goes that these flowers sprouted centuries ago from the blood of a young woman who took her life here after her beloved died in battle. This little patch of rocky hillside is one of the only known places in the world where this flower grows. I hike about an hour up a near vertical ascent before I spot one.
6: Wow. It's so beautiful.
7: This flower is unlike anything I've seen before. It grows on a long stalk about waist high, crowned with a perfect circle.

0: Walking everywhere.
1: Yeah, walking.
0: They were just like destroying it.
1: Yes. Goats.
0: Mm-hmm.
1: And sheep.
0: Okay, goats eat them.
1: Then he thought that we should save this flower.
0: Yeah. Thank you, Dad. His father recruited school kids to guard the hill in shifts between classes to stop visitors from picking flowers. This local conservation effort, spearheaded by just one guy, lasted generations. As children sing before morning classes at Karabulaks Middle School, I meet 15-year-old Ulkan Joldosheva. She grew up guarding Aigools. She says cute kids telling adults not to pick flowers really made people think twice. But some still got poached. One woman posted a photo on Facebook with an entire bouquet of Aigools. The hill above town was eventually turned into a reserve with fencing and private security. Today, visits are banned.

0: entirely, except for journalists and researchers. But there's still a more informal conservation movement going on here, led by individuals. I knock on the tall metal fence surrounding the home of 59-year-old Ulay Umarova. Inside, she shows me a whole garden of Aigulls beside her wooden cottage. During Soviet times, Umarova's relatives and other locals gathered Aigul seeds and planted them before the flower became endangered. Each year, they gather seeds from their gardens and spread them. Umarova sees it as her family's responsibility to protect this species. She says, I'll instruct my daughter-in-law how to care for these flowers after I'm gone. Umarova and other villagers want to develop a tourist industry around the flower. But development comes with a cost. Down the street, I visit another family with a garden of Aigulls. They recently had to dig up and move many of their flowers to make way for a new road construction project because their property lines weren't correct. I feel pretty shocked seeing all these Aigulls disturbed. I mean, these flowers take decades to mature, and they're kind of a symbol of national pride. Around this region, you see the flower depicted in art. Some of the street lamps are actually shaped like the flowers. And Aigul is a popular women's name all around the country. Here in this family's yard, I see bulbs of once tall flowers sitting in the mud with just some little shoots poking out. Decades of conservation lost. That really got me.
1: You feel like I'm mad, man. It's ridiculous. I'm shocked.
0: Oof, listening back to myself really makes me cringe a little. How kind of judgy I sound. Up to this point, I honestly feel like I didn't have really hardened views about what conservation is supposed to look like. But after some reflection, I realized that I look at it through this real American lens, which I'm not even sure is the best way to go about it anymore, at least here. In the U.S., you can be fined tens of thousands of dollars or jailed for digging up rare flowers, even on your own property. My driver, a local guy standing here who didn't want his name. He tells me, yeah, digging up endangered flowers, sure, not great. But he says this family was illegally occupying land, also not cool. Orman Sultangaziev is a Kyrgyz biologist specializing in rare and threatened flowers. He says fines for picking Aigulls are only a couple bucks per flower, and conservation laws for flowers are rarely enforced. Harshly fining people just isn't that effective here.
2: Sometimes it's difficult to collect the money because some people are poor, you know, they have no means to pay the penalties.
0: Which makes sense because Kyrgyzstan is by far one of the poorest of all the former Soviet countries. In the capital, I often see vehicles with the logos of Western aid organizations. Sultangaziev says you need to create economic benefits for people here, like ecotourism, flower tours, for conservation to work.
2: I understand conservation must be also pro-human, you know?
0: Researchers actually say the Aigul is so understudied that locals here in this village likely know more about the flower than real conservationists. Wandering the village, I meet another woman who's growing Aiguls in the rich black earth of her barnyard. There are dozens of new flowers shooting up here. I haven't seen anything else like it around town.
1: She told us that these Aigul flowers here, they've grown much faster than they do in their native habitat because the soil here is so good. So I guess that does give me some hope.
0: For the world, Levi Bridges, Kara Bulak, Kyrgyzstan.
3: Fertilizer prices have started to drop with the prospect of a peace deal between the U.S. and Iran. 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

0: This is The World. I'm Carolyn Beeler. Childhood in Gaza has been erased. That is the conclusion of a new report from the UN alleging that Israel has deliberately targeted and killed children in the territory. The report says roughly 30% of those killed by Israeli forces are children. It argues that Israeli actions before and also after the ceasefire amount to crimes against humanity and genocide. Israeli officials have rejected the findings, calling them a libelous sham. We reached out to Dr. Bing Li for a firsthand account. She's an emergency physician from Arizona volunteering at the Nasser Medical Complex in Khan Yunis. We spoke after an airstrike sent people to the hospital in droves.
1: Today, after the strike, the ER was actually filled with children, some of them wandering around with bloody wounds, some of them in stretchers. And of these children, a five-year-old was killed and dead on arrival. And also very devastating, there was a one-year-old, a baby, who had part of his skull broken open by shrapnel and had lost his entire right eye, basically blown open.
0: That is devastating. What were you able to do for that baby?
1: For injuries like this, unfortunately, it's going to be a lifetime of disability. The rest of the eye, whatever's left, can't be salvaged in these cases, especially with the contamination and the force of these types of injuries. Children shouldn't be faced with blast injuries. They shouldn't be facing bombs. Nobody should, but especially not a one-year-old. And so that eye will have to be removed surgically. And what's even more horrendous is that from a medical standpoint, this baby is now also at risk of losing the other eye, because once there is such an injury where there's a rupture to one eyeball, the other eyeball is at risk to also be attacked by the body's own immune system. And so he's at risk of losing sight in both eyes.
0: That's just one of those children who landed in your ER today after that airstrike. You said there were a lot of children today. Is that typical? Do you have any idea how many of your patients on most days are kids?
1: It is pretty normal to see many children in the trauma bay and in the ER. I know one of the mornings when I was woken up very early because there was an airstrike in the early morning, basically the entire trauma bay, the critical care area, was filled with children. Usually when you get any child that has a devastating injury where a child that loses pulses basically dies in front of you, you try to do anything that you can to get that child back and take as much time as possible for that child. But in those cases, I remember there was a little girl who lost pulses being transported from the scene to the ER, and we had to tell her family that there's nothing we could do, that there was too many patients to work on and too many other children that could be saved, that had to be worked on.
0: I know that you have been in Gaza on this current stint since shortly before the ceasefire was declared last October, and then you had one more trip into Gaza before that. How does what you are seeing now compare to what you saw before the ceasefire was signed?
1: Having arrived to Gaza last year, shortly before the ceasefire, unfortunately, not as much has changed as we were hoping. So there was a lot of talk of more medical supplies being able to make it in, of more capabilities to be able to treat injured patients after the ceasefire had taken place. So in fact, the hospital had been planning to be able to start reconstructive surgery and restart many programs this January in 2026. However, those programs haven't been able to start because of a lack of supplies being able to get through the border. There's still a blockade and also a lack of fuel and a lack of basic supplies for the running of the hospital and for basic functions. For example, today, the hospital had to shut down electricity in many parts and only keep the lights on where it was most important, to keep ventilators running, to keep critical surgical operations running. But otherwise, basically shutting off the power, because that's the only way to keep those critical operations functioning. And it's quite nerve-wracking when you know that that's the state of the availability of fuel in the hospital, which is the first priority to receive this fuel.
0: Is that typical, that there's only electricity for the absolute most necessary uses there?
1: It's not something that's been constant, but it's been happening more frequently.
0: We know that conditions outside the hospital are not easy either. Nearly a million Gazans are living in tents in the sweltering heat. The only place to cool off is in the sea. And along the Gaza Strip, those waters are polluted with sewage and waste because there's not a proper wastewater infrastructure remaining. Are a lot of people getting sick from that?
1: Absolutely. We see many skin wounds and many very serious infections due to these wounds. For example, there is a patient that passed just yesterday from basically coming in with a very serious skin infection. And then before anything could really be done for her, she had passed in the emergency room, likely because of the severity of the infection. And the organization that I'm here with, called GLIA, we actually help run and fund a wound care clinic that is functioning out of Nasser Hospital. And in this clinic, they see dozens of patients every day that have devastating wounds. Many of them occurred during the beginning of the war when things are more intense and still haven't been able to heal because of a combination of lack of sanitation, poor conditions, especially now in the sweltering heat in the tents that they live in.
0: Dr. Lee, throughout this conversation, I've been hearing what sounds to me like planes in the background. Are there planes flying overhead?
1: What you're hearing are surveillance drones, basically watching the area, but they also all carry a small munition in them. So in fact, the strike that I was talking about earlier today was from one of these drones, which is one of the things that is very appalling, the fact that the drone is able to see what they're striking. So they are able to see that these are children that are in the area. In fact, there was a strike that happened a few weeks ago where it appeared that the drone had waited until a child was in the vicinity before striking when they had a chance to strike earlier.
0: It's a striking allegation. What about clean water? That's also been a problem for people in Gaza for a long time. What are conditions outside of the hospital for drinking water, for bathing water, things like that?
1: Many of my colleagues report that finding water for the day is usually the first order of operations that they have to worry about, and it can take a long time. Most of the time it's children who are attached to this. You see children carrying these large jugs, wandering around searching for water. Because of the lack of fuel and also the lack of lubricant material and engine oil that's getting into the Gaza Strip, that's essential for running equipment to desalinate water. Desalination plants are also at risk of collapsing, just like the medical system that I was talking about being at risk of collapsing. Last October, Israel signed an agreement agreeing to withdraw further from what is now the so-called yellow line as part of the ceasefire. However, now it's actually gone in the opposite direction, where the Israeli forces are actually moving inward and taking up more land. So in fact, the ability of people to try to go back to their homes, that hope essentially evaporated.
0: Are Israeli troops visible around right now?
1: The tanks and the signs of the Israeli troops being present is definitely visible. From Nasser Hospital itself, from the windows, you can see military positions from three sides into the sea, the naval ships. In fact, I've seen these ships shooting at fishermen while they're basically in their small boats and their little rowboats trying to fish these large, essentially artillery rounds. To the south, you can see the Israeli positions. To the east, you can see the Israeli positions. You can see the towers that they're building. You can see the entrenchment, and you can see the buildup of these tall berms. In fact, we're even receiving alerts from the UN that the Israeli movements are coming in closer and squeezing us in even further. I'm currently the acting security officer for our organization, and we've received alerts that we can now no longer go as far east or as far south as we used to. And that has a detrimental effect on the supply of aid and on operations of aid organizations throughout the Gaza Strip. There's, in fact, parts of the Nasser Hospital that staff are afraid to go to, and some of the staircases and some of the windows, because supposedly the Israeli snipers can see you from those positions.
0: Wow. Is there something about what is happening in Gaza now, something you've seen that you wish people outside of Gaza could see for themselves to understand?
1: When, like, a child is injured and because of the blockade, there isn't even adequate pain medication at times to give to a child or to a young person who's waiting for their turn to go to the operating theater. It just speaks to the fact that, first of all, that child is being injured in a situation where that shouldn't be happening at all. And also to the medical blockade, where a fundamental human right to be able to provide relief for that child isn't even available enough, where you have to ration that and save it for the operating theater rather than be able to give it while the child is in pain in the emergency room.
0: Well, rationing painkillers. I wonder, we've been hearing stories of how people in Gaza continue to have each other's backs to try to help wherever they can, even when people don't have a lot of resources. I'm wondering if that's something you're still seeing day to day there.
1: Absolutely. We're seeing community support that is extremely inspiring. When I was first working here in the north of Gaza, when I first arrived, I was in a hospital that was much smaller with less staff. And community members literally come and they help hold up blood products to give to patients. They help carry patients back and forth from the CT scan to the ER to the surgical wards. It's really a lot of people coming together. I remember once there was a patient who collapsed in the middle of the street and 10 strangers basically picked her up and brought her to the ER. And we asked them, like, who is this? And they said, we don't know. We found her, but then we brought her in. And they stuck with her the whole time until they found out if she would be okay or not. So you really see that it's a community that cares for each other. And as much as there's so much difficulty that is going on, it's a people that really desire to survive and desire to have their lives back.
0: That was Bing Lee, an American doctor volunteering at the Nasser Medical Complex in Gaza.

0: With the World Cup at full throttle, there's much attention focused on international athletes at the height of their greatness and the height of their fame. Messi, Ronaldo, Mbappe. But performing at that level in any sport is complicated. Rower Karen Davies won more Olympic medals in her career, including gold, than any other U.S. oarswoman. Recently, she stopped by Stories from the Stage in Boston. Davies started by remembering what someone said to her right after she retired.
1: This guy says to me, if I were you, I would never have a bad day. I would just put on all my Olympic medals, stand in front of the mirror, and tell myself, you are awesome. I thought it would work that way. I thought that if I accomplished my goal and won Olympic gold, I would feel content forever. I don't. I feel lost and sad. Why did I spend all those years rowing if it didn't bring me the peace that I was looking for? 7 years later, I still don't have an answer. So I quit my job and I returned to training for the Tokyo Olympic Games. Not to win another medal, but to find whatever it is that I'm missing. I pack everything I own into my car and I drive down to the Olympic Training Center in New Jersey. I arrive at the boathouse. There's a group of athletes standing waiting for the workout to start. I join the group. Nobody says hello. Nobody looks at me. I guess I have to prove myself before they'll accept me. Not even a week later, I'm exhausted. Am I too old for this? I'm 37. I can't train like I could when I was 22. Maybe I don't belong here anymore. Still, I'm getting faster, and as the months go by, it's looking like I might actually make the team. I don't feel a part of the team. It's March 2020. I wake up one morning and learn the Olympic Games have been postponed for a year due to COVID. I don't know if I can do this for another year. No, I can't quit now. I came here searching for something, something that I still haven't found. And if I want this year to be different, I have to do something different. I call every woman in that training group, all 25 of them, and I ask one question. What can I do to be a better teammate to you? One woman says, Karen, I've known you for 15 years. I have nothing good to say. Another one says, look, Karen, I want you on this team. I know you can make us faster, but there's a reason we don't like you. You act like you can just show up here and make this team without having to try. I want to argue with her to defend myself. I'm trying harder than I ever have before. Instead, I sit with it. My insecurity is coming across as arrogance, isn't it? I have to stop protecting myself and start letting people in. The next time I show up at the boathouse, I make a conscious effort to be vulnerable. I talk about how tired I am all the time and how I'm afraid I'm not going to make the team, that I'm not good enough anymore. The first time I say out loud, I don't know if I can keep up with the workout today. I feel exposed. And then, quietly, one of my teammates says, me too. I feel the space between us shrinking. Gradually, my other teammates start opening up too. They share their struggles with me and I'm able to help. I'm finally the leader and mentor that I wanted to be. But then I injure my shoulder. I can't row for 3 months. Every day I thrash myself on the exercise bike in the shadows at the back of the boat bay. As I do, I watch my teammates pick up their boats over their shoulders and walk out the bay door into the sunshine. I feel like I'm watching my last Olympic dream recede into the distance. Finally, Coach calls me into his office. I know what he's gonna say. I'm sorry, I can't give you any more chances. You're gonna have to go home. But he also says something that I don't expect. He says, you know, most of these women going to Tokyo don't yet know, they may never know, what it means to be an Olympian. But you've shown with your actions over these last few months that you are a true Olympian. I walk out of his office, pick up my gym bag, and I walk out of the boathouse. To my surprise, over the next few weeks, I received dozens of messages from those teammates saying things like, you've been a good teammate to me, and it took me too long to see that. You've made me a better athlete, teammate, and person. Getting those messages, I realized that I had won something more important than an Olympic gold medal. I won the trust, the respect, and the love of the people around me. Now I have a new team, one that doesn't depend on the shared goal of winning Olympic medals. A team of family, friends, neighbors, colleagues, even clients. This is the new community that I've built. Now I know that wherever I go, as long as I show up authentically, I am home.
0: Olympic rower Karen Davies with the wisdom at Stories from the Stage in Boston. 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
6: 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And now both those dreams have come true. She'll be here to tell you about the moment she won a Tony and why she thanked babysitters in her acceptance speech. 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
7: This is The World. I'm Marco Werman. Back in 2010, an octopus named Paul became famous for predicting World Cup matches with startling accuracy. We wanted to speak with a human who is also very good at this. That would be Joachim Clement, a German mathematician and economist who has predicted the past three World Cup winners in a row. I spoke with him earlier today.
8: 12 years ago, 2014 World Cup in Brazil, I wanted to show that economists really have no clue about football, but still think they can forecast everything. And so I wanted to basically show to the world that you shouldn't take economists' forecasts too seriously. And so I came up with this model that relies on four economic variables to forecast the 2014 World Cup. And then the worst possible case came to pass, and I got it right.
7: Yeah, the worst possible case. You correctly tipped your country, Germany, to beat Brazil in 2014, a humiliating and unexpected defeat, 7-1, on home turf for the Seleção. I mean, how much was that a prediction of the heart for you? Did you have any inkling that the result would be so lopsided?
8: Well, I never expected that result to be that lopsided, but the model actually came all by itself and indicated Germany as the World Cup winner. And I got a lot of criticism ahead of the World Cup because perceived wisdom was that a European team would never win at a World Cup held in Latin America. Well, things change, and my model was right on that one.
7: So tell us, Joachim, about the factors that your model accounts for. Why do you think your system has been so successful?
8: So it uses four variables. And the first three are economic in nature. It's the population of a country, which gives you an indication of the size of the talent pool of, you know, skilled young teenage players. The second one is GDP per capita, which is a proxy for how wealthy is a country and can it provide the necessary infrastructure to develop skilled young players into world-class soccer players. So does it have the money to have enough football pitches, enough academies, coaches, etc.? The third one is the temperature and the climate in each country, because some countries, it's too cold in winter to play or too hot in summer to play. So if you are in a temperate climate where you can play 12 months of the year, you obviously have an advantage in developing young players. Now, all of these factors don't really change that much, but the fourth factor, which is the current FIFA world ranking, gives you an indication for, is the current generation of players particularly good or particularly bad? And it also catches on to a couple of other things. Things like, has there been any structural change in how well a country is doing?
7: Yeah, what about things, though, that we hear a lot about from sports commentators, like the individual talent on each team, big names like Mbappe and Messi? I mean, you've got the stars. They have to make a difference in your system as well, right?
8: The honest answer is forget about it.
7: Huh.
8: It really doesn't matter. And in fact, one of the key insights, if you look through the history of the FIFA World Cup, teams that rely on one or two superstars tend not to win the tournament. If you have a tournament that lasts 4 weeks, 5 weeks, in general, it tends to be teams that are very balanced amongst them, that have no real weak spot, and more importantly, that develop a real team spirit during the tournament and get on a run. I'm saying this obviously 4 years after Lionel Messi with Argentina won the World Cup, which tells you that, you know, it doesn't work like that all the time.
7: Yeah, we just saw him score a hat trick, just like in one game.
8: Yeah, he definitely is the GOAT. And I think I just upset every Cristiano Ronaldo fan in the world with that, but I stand by it.
7: So 48 teams competing in this edition, up from 32. But when you look at the odds, there are only 8 countries that have ever won the World Cup. Most are in Europe, but you've also got Argentina and Brazil, not comparable economically with France and Germany. How do you account for that secret sauce of just pure love of sport in those countries?
8: Yes, so there's one variable that I have to add in order to make the model work a little bit better, and that is that Latin American countries get an extra boost. And that is simply a reflection of the fact that in those countries and regions, soccer is a religion. I mean, it is culturally so much more important than in most other countries in the world that you have to kind of account for that.
7: Before we get to your prediction of what team will take the cup in this edition, Joachim, what has shifted in terms of variables and surprises that impacted your decision-making this time around?
8: Nothing really, but the model also gives a much bigger role than many other models on the role of luck. I always emphasize that 50% of the result of each match is due to luck, not just those four factors that I explained. And that is something that you have to account for in a tournament. And it is particularly important in this tournament where we have an additional round of knockout games. Now, just imagine we had that famous Spain versus Cape Verde game, which ended 0-0.
7: Right.
8: Probably the most exciting 0-0 that I've ever seen in my life. If that had happened during a knockout stage, you would have gone to penalty eventually. And that is just pure luck.
7: So Polymarket Kalshi and other players in the prediction market have been criticized as a form of gambling that expands the risk beyond sports into areas like war and politics. You yourself note in your prediction report, quote, if you take this model and these forecasts seriously, you are deluding yourself. If you bet money on the World Cup because of this model, nobody can help you and you shouldn't be surprised to lose money. I got to say, you keep your report pretty entertaining. How concerned are you, though, that your prediction feeds the same human urge to gamble?
8: Well, I live in London and betting is really, really big in the UK. So I can tell you that while I don't gamble at all, half of my colleagues in the office have bet on my predicted winner of this World Cup, which just means that when they finally get knocked out of the tournament, the next day I will definitely have to work from home.
7: All right, drum roll, Joachim. Who do you think is going to win this tournament?
8: This time I have gone for a little bit of an outsider, namely the Netherlands.
7: Yeah, I mean, it is a bold call.
8: It's a massively bold call. It's only the seventh ranked team in the world rankings. They have never won the World Cup, though I have to say they were in three finals, lost all three of them because they were always missing that little bit of luck.
7: What were the variables that pushed the orange above teams like Spain, France, or Argentina, who are looking really strong?
8: They are looking really strong. And if you would look for the most likely team to win, you would come up with Spain or France in almost every system. But in my model, the element of luck is given more free rein. And I just simply, in my simulation, find that the Netherlands has that tiny little bit of extra luck this time to beat Spain in the semifinal and make it all the way to win the World Cup.
7: Yeah, as you say in your report, the greatest soccer playing nation in the world that has never won a World Cup. My mom is Dutch. She'll be delighted to hear this. So I mentioned Paul the Octopus earlier. He gave much credibility to animal oracles after correctly guessing a lot of the winners in the 2010 World Cup. Joachim, you and Paul are both animals. What's the difference?
8: Well, I hope I'm a little bit better and more reliable than an invertebrate. But other than that, as I said, it's really all about luck and getting lucky at the right time. So maybe I should just start playing the lottery as well.
7: Joachim Clement has predicted the past three World Cup winners in a row. Thank you very much for the handicapping.
8: Thank you for having me.
0: 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I'm Carolyn Beeler.
7: And I'm Marco Werman. Thank you, as always, for listening.
9: 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By the PRX Ambassador Council, whose members include Serena Altschul, John and Kimberly Morch, Christopher Sakara, Jennifer Carroll, Belinda Kylie, Lawrence Hall, and Dan Tauber. 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
11: 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It's all hypothetical for now. 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
2: 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This is Reveal. I'm Al Ledson. The World Cup is here. With it, an eruption of joy. Only the

0: that unites such a beautiful nation like Ecuador,
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6: 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I'm not going to lie to you. 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
2: Today on Reveal, the World Cup comes to America. But first, this news.
7: Live from NPR News in Washington, I'm Ryland Barton. Back-to-back powerful earthquakes have hit Venezuela, collapsing buildings in the capital of Caracas. A high number of casualties are likely. The first quake had a magnitude of 7.2. Minutes later, an even larger magnitude 7.5 earthquake struck, according to the U.S. Geological Survey. The quakes are among the strongest to strike Venezuela in more than a century. President Trump suddenly canceled his plans to sign bipartisan legislation intended to lower housing costs for Americans today. NPR's Franco Ordonez reports Trump says he won't sign until the Senate passes a sweeping elections bill.
8: The president canceled the signing ceremony, which was to be held on Capitol Hill less than 2 hours before it was set to take place. Trump wrote on his Truth Social website that passing his Save America Act is a national emergency and needs to be the priority. Trump has repeatedly pressured Republican leaders in the Senate to force through the legislation that would add new voter ID requirements and proof of citizenship rules. Senate Majority Leader John Thune has said publicly that the Senate does not have the votes. But Trump says leaders should then eliminate the Senate filibuster to pass the measure. Franco Ordonez, NPR News, the White House.
7: The Trump administration has been blocked from making arrests at immigration courthouses across the country. NPR's Vanessa Romo reports the ruling from a San Francisco-based judge is the first to apply nationwide.
9: U.S. District Judge Casey Pitts called ICE's enforcement practices arbitrary and capricious, noting that the agency allowed the arrest of people appearing at some courthouses, but not others. The judge also says the agency failed to undertake a thorough evaluation of its own orders before implementing policy. Immigration enforcement was prohibited near criminal and civil courthouses under President Biden, but a 2025 ICE memo cleared the way for arrests when immigration officials believed a potentially dangerous individual might be present at a courthouse. It also expanded enforcement to include immigration courts where people seeking asylum or those with pending cases must appear. Vanessa Romo, NPR News.
7: Shares of the biggest maker of memory chips in the U.S. are soaring. As NPR's John Ruich reports, the results for Micron technology are being seen by the market as a sign that the AI data center boom is still going strong.
10: Micron's revenue in the latest quarter beat expectations to hit $41.46 billion, and its profits soared. The company also raised its guidance for the next quarter, citing strong demand for its products, which are crucial for the data centers that produce artificial intelligence. And the market seemed to like it. This comes on top of a stellar year so far for Micron's shares, which are up more than 700%. The strong results come on the back of an acute supply shortage for memory chips. That's been fueled by the hundreds of billions of dollars being poured into AI data centers. Micron says it sees no end in sight yet to the supply and demand mismatch. John Ruich, NPR News.
7: And from Washington, you're listening to NPR News. A breakaway group of traditionalist Catholics will challenge Pope Leo XIV's authority next week by consecrating four bishops without his consent. The Society of St. Pius X celebrates the traditional Latin Mass and rejects the modernizing reforms of the Catholic Church. It's planning to live stream the consecrations over 4 days at its Swiss seminary. The U.S. men's national soccer team plays again in the FIFA World Cup tomorrow against Turkey, and they could have a key player returning to the lineup after an injury, as NPR's Becky Sullivan reports.
11: Christian Pulisic took a kick to his calf in a practice before the first U.S. game against Paraguay. Then in the game, a Paraguayan defender hit the same spot again. Pulisic had to leave the match and miss the second game against Australia. The U.S. won both games anyway and clinched the top spot in the group, and with it, a favorable position in the knockout round. In other words, this match against Turkey doesn't really matter. Still, Pulisic says he's relieved to be available.
12: I'm feeling good, positive going into it, and hopefully I'll be able to play a part.
11: The U.S. lineup will look different against Turkey. The four players who've gotten a yellow card are likely to sit out, since picking up another yellow would result in a suspension in the must-win round of 32 game next Wednesday. Becky Sullivan, NPR News, Los Angeles.
7: Archaeologists say they've discovered a huge Viking age.

0: textile production site in Denmark that dates back more than 1,000 years. Experts from the Moose Gore Museum say the more than 1 million square foot site features an area for processing flax, as well as more than 80 pit houses. The semi-buried huts were used as workshops and dwellings in Viking times. This is NPR News from Washington.
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2: From the Center for Investigative Reporting and PRX, this is Reveal. I'm Al Letson. Outside Sports Illustrated Stadium in northern New Jersey, Ecuador fans are getting ready for a soccer game.
3: Cerveza, cerveza, cerveza. Camiseta, bandera, corneta, bandera.
2: This was a friendly, one of the last warm-up matches with Saudi Arabia back in May before the start of the Men's World Cup. Mother Jones reporter Tim Murphy and Reveal producer Artis Chariscus were there taking it all in.
4: Who are you rooting for tonight?
5: You see the color? My country, Ecuador.
4: Do you have a prediction for tonight?
6: Ecuador, 2-0.
7: Ecuador.
8: Ecuador.
7: Ecuador. La mejor selección del mundo.
2: Inside the stadium, Tim and Artis head towards the Ecuador fan section.
9: Ojalá que vaya lejos. Vamos, tricolor.
10: And are you going to any World Cup games?
9: Yes, I'm going to the World Cup. Yo me voy al Mundial, me voy a Filadelfia, Ecuador contra Ivory Coast.
10: And why is the World Cup important?
9: It is one of the most spectacular, monumental events that happen every 4 years. Only the World Cup can unite such a beautiful nation like Ecuador to do such miracles and unite these people to one nation.
11: Just like how they're doing right now!
2: Ecuador scores. The place goes berserk.
11: That's Ecuador for you! That's Ecuador! Making noise, making themselves present, and they will make sure they will go far. Beautiful nation, and thank you, my good sir. I appreciate you.
2: At its best, this is what the World Cup is all about. The pride, the flags, the songs, the goals. An entire nation at home and a vast diaspora around the world united behind them. It's easy to understand why people love it. And yet, as Artis and Tim talk with fans at this warm-up game, they keep hearing something else about the actual World Cup matches.
4: Are you going to any of those games, do you know?
5: No, I can't because it's too expensive. You can't afford it. That's why I came at least to the friendly game because, you know, I can't pay like a $2,000 for looking for on top, you know?
6: Who the hell can afford that, bro? I'm sorry. You know what I'm saying?
2: So that's where we start today on this special World Cup episode of Reveal. We put together a whole show for you from reporters who love this beautiful game. The drama, the chants, the almost goals, the feeling that the whole world is watching the same thing. And maybe because they love the game so much, they're also asking hard questions. We begin with reporter Alex Shepard. He's been following the rising cost of the World Cup and who's being asked to pay for it. Alex takes the story from here.
12: Because we are in America, we need to make a show, right?
13: That's Gianni Infantino, the president of FIFA, soccer's international governing body. FIFA stands to make between $11 and $13 billion in revenue this summer.
12: This is like 104 Super Bowls in 1 month. This is the magnitude of what we organize, ladies and gentlemen.
13: The bigness, the boldness, the billions. Infantino has used these numbers to woo mayors, governors, and President Trump. The FIFA president has been everywhere during Trump's second term, at his inauguration, on a state visit to the Middle East, and most famously at the World Cup draw, where he handed Trump the newly created FIFA Peace Prize.
12: Mr. President, this is your prize. This is your Peace Prize. There is also a beautiful medal for you that you can wear everywhere you want to go.
13: Trump and Infantino have had a symbiotic relationship over the last 18 months. For Trump, it's meant flattery and big promises from Infantino about the biggest venues, the biggest crowds, the best show. But for Infantino, that relationship has meant cold, hard cash. It's transformed this World Cup into one of the most expensive mega events in history.
8: In terms of like why this World Cup has become so expensive, I mean, it's largely around ticketing.
13: That's Adam Crafton, soccer writer for The Athletic. The cheapest tickets for a group stage match are about $140, but they easily soar higher. Marquee group stage games will set you back $2,000, and that's for the worst seats in the stadium. Entry into the finals will cost you over $10,000.
8: You know, I went to see Dua Lipa with my partner last September at Madison Square Garden. You know, I think we paid maybe $120 each. You know, it's expensive, but like, it's not wild. Whereas I think some of the prices that we've been seeing for the World Cup, you're just like, what? How is it got to this? And I think it's the natural evolution of what happens when one of the biggest, greediest sports events in the world goes to one of the biggest and greediest economies in the world.
13: Ticket prices are so outrageous, even Donald Trump has bashed them. Asked about tickets for the opening game of the U.S. men's national team, the president scoffed. I wouldn't pay it either, to be honest with you. But it's not just tickets. FIFA has monetized everything.
8: FIFA take the revenue from sponsorship, from broadcast, from ticketing, from parking, from concessions, and the host cities are expected to take on the cost of public transportation, safety and security, adjustments to stadiums that are necessary for soccer to take place there.
13: In other words, the cities, the taxpayers, you, me, everyone, we pay for everything. Here's Governor Mikey Sherrill, whose state, New Jersey, is hosting 8 games, including the final.
14: FIFA is providing $0 for transportation to the World Cup. Zero. That leaves New Jersey Transit with a $48 million bill to safely...
13: Back in April, she decided to pass on some of those costs to World Cup ticket holders. Train tickets to and from games were set at $150. They usually cost around $13.
14: I won't stick New Jersey's commuters with that tab for years to come. That's not fair.
13: In a statement, FIFA said that New Jersey's decision to raise prices would have a, quote, chilling effect on the World Cup. But FIFA hasn't bent. It's not helping host cities find cheaper options. It's certainly not opening its coffers. Whenever Infantino has been asked about the extraordinary costs, he's pushed back. In fact, in May, he insisted that FIFA needed the money to survive.
15: The main and so far the only revenue-generating event for FIFA is the World Cup. The World Cup takes place 1 month every 4 years. The 47 other months until the next World Cup, we spend that money.
16: If your power derives from you know, 200 guys in a room who derive their power from no kind of democratic mandate, then don't be surprised if, you know, your organization begins to take on the character of, you know, a kleptocracy, for want of a better word.
13: That's Jonathan Liu, a sports writer with The Guardian.
16: This is the reality that is, I think, realigning our world. You look at what's happening in your own country, whoever holds the levers of power essentially can do whatever they like. And FIFA's evil genius, I think, is in recognizing where those levers of power lie and getting its hands on.
13: Host cities have gotten creative in their attempts to offset some of these costs. After weeks of back and forth, New Jersey Transit dropped their prices with the help of corporate sponsors. And in New York, Governor Kathy Hochul rented a fleet of yellow school buses to ferry thousands of passengers to and from games for just $20. But Adam Crafton is quick to point out that these deals between host cities and FIFA have been in place for well over a half decade.
8: None of this should be a surprise to local politicians or federal politicians. And I don't say that to attack those politicians or to say their points are invalid, but it is a little bit like, where were you? Where were you over the last 7 or 8 years when all of this was in plain sight? All of this was in the contracts.
13: Governor Mikey Sherrill didn't negotiate New Jersey's agreement with FIFA. Her predecessor and fellow Democrat, Phil Murphy, did. Here he is in 2023.
17: How exciting is this? We think we're going to get at least 8 games. Every single ticket will be sold out, I guarantee, no matter who's playing. This is going to be the biggest deal we've ever seen in this region.
13: Murphy's an ex-investment banker who now owns Gotham FC, a professional women's soccer team. He's a self-described lifelong fan, but he's also argued that bringing the World Cup to his state was an economic decision.
18: World Cup next year, 1 to 2 million visitors into the region. Economic impact, $3 to $4 billion. permanent jobs created 14,000.
13: It's no wonder, then, that he cut a deal where his state would foot the nearly $50 million bill for transit and security costs. Compared to the $3 billion that he estimated New York and New Jersey would bring in, it's practically a rounding error. The problem is that events like the World Cup almost never generate the kind of revenue their organizers promise they will, at least according to economists. What shirt are you wearing?
19: I'm currently wearing a Minnesota United jersey. I was wearing a Tanzania yesterday.
13: That's Victor Matheson. He's a huge soccer fan and a former pro soccer ref. But more important for this story, he's one of the leading researchers on the economic impact of huge sporting events like the World Cup. He says the problem is twofold. First, his research suggests that even under the best circumstances, local economies struggle even to make their money back from hosting. As ticket prices go up, the problem compounds, because when you're spending, say, $1,000 on a ticket, it gets even harder to justify a $600 flight or a $500 hotel.
19: Rather than bringing people to your city who will spend money here who otherwise wouldn't have, a lot more of those folks in the stadium are going to be locals. Like me, I'm going to local games here in Boston. But at $400 a ticket, that's $400 that I'm not going to have available to spend elsewhere in the local economy for the rest of the summer. That means less trips to Sam Adams Brewery. That means less tickets to the Red Sox, less trips down to the Freedom Trail, more money in FIFA's pocket, leaving the Boston economy.
13: Sounds like a bad deal, right? So I asked Victor why state and local leaders would ever agree to host.
19: Number one is they get misled by economic impact statements that are issued by FIFA.
13: Take Los Angeles. Their deal with FIFA was made by a nonprofit organization made up of representatives from the LA Rams, SoFi Stadium, the LA Galaxy, and Los Angeles Football Club. At a World Cup promotional event last month, LA Mayor Karen Bass promised that, quote, taxpayers will not be on the hook. But internal documents from the city's 2018 bid for the tournament suggested that nearly every cost will be taken on by the city. These documents also show that when the city placed its bid, LA city government didn't complete its own analysis of the costs of hosting the World Cup. A spokesperson for the mayor told Reveal that LA didn't have an agreement with FIFA, which is technically true. The deal with FIFA was made by the private host committee, and its details have remained private, which means taxpayers are powerless to stop it. But one local union is pushing back.
20: No one elected Gianni Infantino or Donald Trump to rule Los Angeles.
13: That's Kurt Peterson, the co-president of Unite Here Local 11, the union representing 2,000 food service workers at SoFi Stadium, which will host 8 World Cup games. At a press conference in mid-May, he's flanked by a dozen and a half cooks, bartenders, dishwashers, and servers outside the arena that employs them.
20: Let's make one thing absolutely clear as I end my remarks. Without workers, there is no World Cup.
13: The union has been without a contract since last summer, so it's using the World Cup as leverage, threatening to throw a wrench in the world's largest mega event.
21: Hey, Kurt, this is Alex.
22: Hello, hello, hello.
13: I interviewed Kurt as Unite Here negotiated with the concessions company at the stadium, as well as FIFA. In May, he FaceTimed from the road after a bargaining session. After some technical difficulties, we switched over to a phone call. I had to put him on speaker and hold my phone up to the mic. My arm is just like balanced in front of this microphone right now.
22: You might have to file a grievance.
13: I know. He says he started negotiating with Legends Hospitality last summer. Legends manages concessions, catering, and other responsibilities at the stadium, and it employs the workers Kurt's union represents. After almost a year of ignoring them, Kurt says FIFA has suddenly become an active participant in the negotiations, too.
22: What's different about the World Cup is the total control that they hold over these venues during their games. They act as a nation state more than a operator of a soccer tournament.
13: According to Kurt, one of the biggest sticking points is over accreditation, which is basically workers getting ID badges to get into the stadium.
22: When the Super Bowl comes to town, workers have to get accreditation. They need a badge to get into the Super Bowl. But in this case, in the World Cup with FIFA, they're demanding much more from workers. Whether you're a journalist or you're pouring beer, they want and they demand that you provide Social Security number, your country of origin, as well as other personal information in order for you to work in that stadium.
13: Keep in mind that their regular employer already has this information. What's different is that FIFA, which has gone to great lengths to court President Trump, also wants to keep workers' identities on file.
22: And if you don't give it to them, you don't work. But if you do give it to them, and this is the you know, the bind, you are allowing them, based on the contract you have assented to use that information and to share it with whomever they want, and including in the contract, it's really clear. It says any law enforcement or national security agency. That's what it says. That is not what happens when you work at the Super Bowl. Folks are nervous. I mean, as you well know, ICE isn't done.
13: Remember, it was only a year ago that the National Guard was deployed to Los Angeles, leading to a crackdown on undocumented immigrants. Then there were the deadly ICE protests in Minneapolis. And now, in New Jersey, there are clashes outside of Delaney Hall, an immigration detention center 15 minutes from where the World Cup final will be played.
0: When you have crowds this big, criminal activities follow.
13: That was Mark Wayne Mullen, the Department of Homeland Security Secretary. Last month, in a social media video chock full of sound effects, he promised that ICE would be at the tournament.
0: Well, ICE and HSI are going to be out there every day fighting against the counterfeit tickets, human trafficking, drug smuggling, counterfeit products. They're going to be working hand in hand with CBP along the way.
13: Kurt says that's worrying because some of Unite Here's workers have already had dangerous interactions with ICE.
22: We had a member last week, not from SoFi, but from a hotel, walk out of a courthouse after he had an immigration hearing, and they kidnapped him off the street in front of his wife and his six-year-old and his two-year-old child. He's in detention right now. But it's happening still in Los Angeles, and here they are saying they're going to come to the games.
13: Susanna Laharge works at the stadium. As a U.S. citizen raised in Argentina, she fears what ICE will do.
1: Because I have accent and how I look, they will believe that I'm illegal, or they can believe that I'm illegal and make me a headache, right?
13: The Trump administration's immigration and border policies have loomed over the tournament. In the lead-up to kickoff, one Iraqi player was detained for hours before being allowed to enter the U.S., and their team photographer was denied entry. A Somali referee, who was going to be the first person from his country to officiate the tournament, was also turned away at customs.
21: Shut it down.
13: Unite Here is demanding that their members be able to work without giving their personal data to FIFA, nor to any law enforcement agencies FIFA wishes.
21: No one gave FIFA the power to decide who is safe and who is hunted. And no one gets to bring ICE into our city. No one, right?
13: No! That's not their only demand.
22: When you ask our members what the, you know, first, second, and third most important issue they have, it's paying their rent. I mean, you know, housing costs are out of sight in Los Angeles.
13: They're also asking FIFA to contribute to an affordable housing fund for their members so workers can live closer to their jobs.
22: I think we're going to win that demand, or at least some of that demand.
13: That surprised me. So I asked him whether that's something the union is also asking of the Rams and the Chargers, who also play at SoFi Stadium. And he tells me yes, that the union already has won that fight in a few venues, like BMO Stadium, which hosts Los Angeles Football Club, one of LA's pro soccer teams. Guarantees that ICE will stay away, sweeping job protections, perhaps millions set aside for housing. It's probably the most ambitious set of demands FIFA has faced during this tournament. But for Kurt, that's exactly the problem.
22: The lack of imagination and expectations by political leaders during these mega events never ceases to amaze me. We are, you know, spending, you know, lots of money on security, infrastructure, traffic, transportation, et cetera, and that we don't demand more from these mega events. It's just shocking. That's just a failure of leadership.
13: We reached out to Legends Hospitality and FIFA, but neither agreed to speak with us about negotiations with the union. Earlier this month, with less than 2 weeks before kickoff, negotiations were at a standstill. But Kurt was feeling bullish.
23: Who are they going to bring in if they're not accredited? Because they said everyone's got to have some perfect accreditation security protocol. So I think we have a lot of power at this moment, and our members realize it and are hopeful for a settlement, but our folks are ready to do what's necessary to get what they deserve.
13: Then, days before the tournament kicked off, they reached an agreement. And it seems the union workers got everything they wanted. Kurt tells me they got a raise to $40 an hour, including premium pay for the World Cup, putting them among the highest paid concession workers in the country. Legends also agreed to make ongoing contributions to a housing fund for workers. And what about ICE? Kurt says they won there, too. Members will not have to provide their personal data to FIFA. And they have the right to leave the stadium without retaliation if border agents should appear at SoFi.
23: I mean, I think these mega events are important and they present strategic opportunities, not just for unions, but for communities. Yet the appetite for demanding more out of these games continue to disappoint. You know, the bartenders and the servers and the cooks in particular have stood up, honestly, not just to SoFi or FIFA, but actually to the federal government. And I just feel like it gives us, should give us all hope.
13: The short story? America's largest cities have mostly acquiesced to FIFA's demands. Now, they're spending taxpayer dollars to host the World Cup, and FIFA's ticket prices are still running wild. But in LA, a couple thousand food and beverage workers got a slice of FIFA's soccer ball-shaped pie.
2: That's reporter Alex Shepard. You can hear more of Alex's reporting about the 2026 World Cup in his literary magazine, Golden Goal. That story was produced by Sam Egan. Next up, we trace FIFA's backstory. Think Rolexes and swag bags of cash, and chart the rise of soccer's most powerful man. That's ahead on Reveal. Don't go anywhere.
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2: 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I'm Al Ledson.
27: Our sport has a bright future ahead. 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
2: That's from United Passions, a big-budget feature film financed by FIFA. It's the epic origin story of the men who built the World Cup and the idea that football could unite the world.
28: FIFA.
2: FIFA spent more than $20 million on this thing, and it bombed. The film only made $918 on opening weekend in the U.S. Critics called it one of the worst movies ever made, and at least some of that had to do with the timing, June 2015. While United Passions was trying to depict FIFA as a noble institution, the real FIFA was in freefall, collapsing under a massive international corruption scandal. Mother Jones reporter Tim Murphy unravels the story from the beginning.
29: Back in 2010, the name FIFA didn't mean much to Richard Frankel.
30: I will say I was not the biggest soccer/football fan.
29: Frankel was an FBI agent in New York. His usual suspects were the mob and white-collar criminals. FIFA was a soccer organization based in Switzerland. But when he and his colleagues started pulling at threads, they found a sports organization that was not so different after all.
30: Because everyone knew FIFA was corrupt. It was basically corruption across the board. It was pay to play.
29: Payments flowed to FIFA officials in all sorts of ways.
30: You got, you know, a swag bag, but you got a swag bag of like Rolexes.
29: Or just a bag of bills.
30: They were just given cash in the bag. That was in the swag bag.
29: World Cup hosts were chosen in secret meetings in FIFA's basement. And there were suspicions that those votes had a price tag, too. Frankel worked the case for years. A top FIFA executive even wore a wire. And then, one morning at a hotel in Zurich...
4: We begin with a bombshell in the world of soccer. Some of the sport's top executives were arrested this morning at a hotel in Zurich, Switzerland.
5: According to the Justice Department, FIFA was being run as a criminal enterprise.
29: As FIFA officials were escorted out, a hotel employee held up a white bedsheet to block them from view. The metaphor was irresistible. FIFA's dirty laundry was finally being aired. Come to think of it, that might have made a good movie. The raid shattered FIFA's old guard. Its president resigned, the senior leadership was gutted. And into this vacuum stepped Gianni Infantino.
6: Dear friends, chers amis, cari amici, queridos amigos, etc., etc.
29: Infantino was kind of a dark horse, a Swiss-Italian bureaucrat who had spent years helping run European soccer. And suddenly he was crisscrossing the globe, insisting that he was the man who can save FIFA.
6: We will restore the image of FIFA and the respect of FIFA. And everyone in the world will applaud us and will applaud all of you for what we'll do in FIFA in the future.
29: David Kahn is an investigative reporter who wrote a book called The Fall of the House of FIFA. He says Infantino's message to FIFA's more than 200 national federations was simple.
8: FIFA's not going to fall. I'll bring the organization through. We'll reform it and we'll get it on its feet and it'll be successful and the money will keep flowing.
29: I did reach out to FIFA and Infantino for this story. I never heard back. Infantino's first major test was the 2018 Men's World Cup in Russia. Russia had recently annexed Crimea, it had passed anti-LGBTQ laws, and had been banned from the Olympics over a massive doping scandal. The vote awarding Russia the World Cup, which happened before Infantino took over, had been clouded by accusations of vote buying, which Russia denied. Vladimir Putin seemed determined to send a message. He wasn't going to change, and you can't make him. Infantino was there to give him a stage.
6: We can welcome the world to discover a Russia that maybe they don't know yet.
29: Infantino praised Russia so effusively that Putin awarded him a medal, the Order of Friendship.
11: It's Mbappe! Oh, my word!
29: But then the World Cup started.
11: Teenage kicks! The ultimate teenage kick!
29: And what were we talking about again?
8: How good was the PR for Russia, for Vladimir Putin, from the hosting of the World Cup in 2018? And how much did everyone say they had a wonderful time and that Russia wasn't this awful country that people painted it as, and the Russian people had been so friendly and welcoming? And then he launched this terrible war in Ukraine.
29: 4 years later, FIFA took the World Cup into a whole different kind of controversy in Qatar. A tiny Gulf monarchy, so hot in the summer that FIFA eventually moves the tournament to November. A country with almost no World Cup infrastructure, suddenly building stadiums, subways, an island, almost entirely from scratch. FIFA sold it as an inspirational story. Qatar's World Cup was also chosen by FIFA's former leaders. It was another test for Infantino. What would he do? What was the reaction of human rights advocates to Infantino? What did people think he might do differently than old FIFA?
12: Yeah, it's a really great question.
29: This is Mustafa Kadri.
12: He wasn't known to be a big corrupt person. He was seen as someone who was a reasonably good manager, quite respected. So when he comes in, there's a lot of hopes that things will really change.
29: Kadri is a human rights lawyer who runs a group called Equidem, which investigates labor abuses in global supply chains.
12: So I had done research back in 2016, which was the first research to directly find forced labor of workers on an actual Qatar World Cup site.
29: And so he takes these findings to Infantino, literally.
12: So I had a conversation with him.
29: Kadri presents Infantino with the facts, that workers are suffering,
12: often dying because of the extreme heat or falling from unsafe sites or not being paid, horrible, gruesome injuries, being punished when they would actually go on strike because of their conditions.
29: Kadri says there were people inside FIFA who seemed to take human rights seriously. But Infantino's response felt more like indifference.
12: What struck me about his response at the time was it was like talking to a politician.
29: Qatar denied allegations of human rights abuses ahead of the World Cup. Then, on the eve of the games, as criticism was mounting in the press and around the globe, Infantino held a press conference.
6: Today I feel Qatari. Today I feel Arab. Today I feel African. Today I feel gay. Today I feel disabled. Today I feel a migrant worker.
29: He kept going.
6: Of course, I'm not Qatari, I'm not Arab, I'm not African, I'm not gay, I'm not disabled, I'm not really a migrant worker. But I feel like them because I know what it means to be discriminated.
29: Then Infantino turned the criticism away from Qatar and toward the West.
6: I think for what we Europeans have been doing in the last 3,000 years around the world, we should be apologizing for the next 3,000 years before starting to give moral lessons to people.
29: Infantino spoke for nearly an hour. When Kadri heard the speech, he thought Infantino was sending two messages.
12: One of them is depressing, one is chilling.
29: The depressing part, Kadri says, was that Infantino seemed to be saying he was done listening to Qatar's critics.
12: I don't care if there's issues there. This is Qatar's World Cup, and we should embrace that. The second thing he was doing, which was very chilling, was effectively sending a light to the Qataris that, look, you can go and do whatever you want to people.
29: FIFA is saying, we're just a sporting body. We can't tell people what to do. Except, Kadri points out, FIFA does do that. It controls its events down to the tiniest details.
12: We saw that when FIFA wants to, they can make sure that, for example, you cannot wear one of their official sponsors' logo T-shirts in the stadium.
29: But Kadri says FIFA refused to flex that power in Qatar to protect the rights of workers.
12: So there's incredible leverage that they have on governments when they have really glaringly bad human rights records. And we didn't see that happen.
29: Then the tournament began. And once again, the beautiful game delivered.
0: Argentina campeón del mundo! Argentina campeón del mundo!
29: Messi lifting the trophy, a storybook ending, Argentina campeón del mundo. I'm not going to lie, it was awesome. The stadiums were full, the audience enormous. FIFA brought in an estimated $7.6 billion from it. And another Gulf ruler was watching closely. At the opening match in Qatar, sitting right next to Infantino, was the Crown Prince of Saudi Arabia, Mohammed bin Salman, the guy the U.S. government says authorized the murder of journalist Jamal Khashoggi just 4 years earlier. Saudi Arabia had already been pouring billions into sports. Now it wanted the biggest prize of all, a World Cup of its own.
1: We believe in the power of football, the power it has to bring us joy.
29: In its World Cup bid video, the country's message echoed Infantino's. Football unites the world.
1: You see, it's more than just a game. It's a passion, a way of life, a universal language that connects us all.
29: And in December 2024, Infantino made it official.
6: The host of the FIFA World Cup 2034 will be Saudi Arabia. Mabruk. Mabruk to our friends in Riyadh.
8: I think that you have to accept that FIFA did reform. It reformed its governance, it reformed its processes, and it had to.
29: David Kahn, the investigative journalist says that under Infantino, World Cup host nations are no longer chosen by a small secretive committee uniquely vulnerable to corruption. Now, all 211 members get a say.
8: But as we've seen, there wasn't really even particularly a vote for Saudi Arabia to host it in 2034.
29: Allegations of vote buying? That was the old FIFA. Now there's an open World Cup vote with one country on the ballot. But the other thing that's changed in the decades since Zurich is FIFA's relationship with power. The future isn't being decided by a few FIFA insiders in a Swiss conference room. It's being negotiated in plain sight with the most powerful people on earth.
14: Soccer's come such a long way. Soccer is a game, I guess you call it football. Yep.
29: Infantino has been cozying up to Trump for years. Ahead of the World Cup in North America, he even took a seat on the president's Board of Peace Initiative for Gaza, promising new stadiums, soccer fields, and sports academies. At the first Board of Peace meeting, FIFA rolled out an AI-generated video.
15: There is one language that still unites hearts. Football.
29: Of bright green soccer fields, kids playing, and shiny new buildings rising from rubble.
15: A shared field.
6: We also have to rebuild and build people, emotion, hope, and trust. And this is what football, my sport, is about.
15: Toward peace, dignity, and hope.
29: But the fact that the U.S. has been Israel's chief military backer in a war that the United Nations has called a genocide makes all those promises and FIFA's feel-good story ring hollow.
12: Sport is this incredible glue that brings people together. People derive so much sense of satisfaction and meaning and community from it. It's highly vulnerable to cynical people coming in and exploiting it for their own gain.
29: That's Mustafa Kadri again, who is, by his own admission, a soccer fan. But Infantino's alliances are paying off, at least for now. The next three men's World Cups could generate roughly $40 billion for FIFA.
12: I mean, even if you're not a soccer fan, you should care about FIFA. If you have FIFA, the most wealthiest, most popular sporting agency in the world, being able to basically partner with the worst human rights violators, that is a real threat to democracy globally.
29: So yeah, football really can unite the world, but money makes the world go round.
2: That story was from Tim Murphy, senior reporter at Mother Jones and producer Jonathan Jones. Coming up, Haiti is back in the World Cup. It's a moment of joy and pride, even if getting to the games in the U.S. may be harder than ever.
16: A lot of Haitians are afraid to go to the game because they were talking about ice being in front of the stadium.
2: That's next on Reveal.

0: When the actor and singer Casey Levy was growing up in Hamilton, Ontario, she had two dreams: to star on Broadway and to win a Tony Award. And now both those dreams have come true. She'll be here to tell you about the moment she won a Tony and why she thanked babysitters in her acceptance speech. It's coming up on Q from CBC. 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
3: From the Center for Investigative Reporting and PRX, this is Reveal. I'm Al Letson. The World Cup has always had its controversies, but once the games start, it's all about the fans cheering for their country.
4: It's a moment 50 plus years in the making!
3: Like Haiti, which qualified for the World Cup for the first time in 52 years.
4: For the first time since 1974!
3: Our reporter, Artis Chariscus, has been speaking with some of Haiti's fans about what this World Cup means to them.
5: Jimmy Ozias couldn't believe when Haiti qualified for the World Cup.
6: I was like, tears was coming out of my eyes. That's the happiest days of my life.
5: And he couldn't wait for their first game against Scotland. Lucky for him, it was right where he lives, in Boston.
6: I can't wait to go to that game. I'm looking forward to make a lot of noise. Yeah, that's going to be a Sunday, especially if we're winning. God don't keep.
5: Jimmy follows the team religiously, both from the stands and online. But he doesn't consider himself a super fan, at least not compared to his friend, Jude Bernard. Here's Jude chanting before a Gold Cup game against Trinidad and Tobago. Sometimes he plays a horn from the stands. And at a game against Mexico, Jude even got their fans to chant for Haiti. Jude's energy for Haitian soccer is infectious. So when Jimmy saw videos of him online, he reached out.
6: We texted, I was like, yo, I see that you're a big fan of Haitian soccer.
5: Then they started going to games together.
6: That's when we become like father, like son. Me and Jude, we really close. Soccer bring me and Jude together.
7: Jimmy can shake the stadium by himself. He's special. And his passion is unbelievable.
5: That's Jude. He says he travels to almost all of Haiti's games across the Americas. Sometimes he's the only Haitian fan at a game.
7: I'm always excited to talk about the national team.
5: Soccer is a passion that started when Jude was a kid kicking a ball around the yard in Haiti. His father took him to games at Haiti's national stadium, and eventually Jude joined a professional team. But in 1987, during Haiti's first democratic elections following a dictatorship, his father and dozens of others were killed while lined up to vote in the capital, Port-au-Prince. Violent protests erupted across Haiti, and the country no longer felt safe, so Jude eventually moved to the U.S. He settled in Florida and landed a job at Bank of America, where he's worked for nearly 30 years in compliance, making sure the bank follows regulations. It's a good job, enough to raise a family and have plenty left over for his lifelong passion, going to Haiti's games.
7: We see that national team as a pride, as something that can bring some pride to our nation, because politically, things have not been good.
5: Haitians living in the capital, Port-au-Prince, still face dangerous levels of food insecurity and gang violence. So much so, the national team can't host games on Haitian soil. It's so unstable that many of the players have never set foot in Haiti.
7: But those players, they really want to go and see the people and walk on the street with the people, because those people, they are dying to see those players. And I can tell you, those players, they make Haitian, all over the world proud.
5: While the players bring pride to the country, politicians in the United States have brought insults. Remember, it wasn't so long ago that President Trump called Haiti a whole country. And then, there were Vice President J.D. Vance's false comments about Haitians eating pets.
7: For a leader to create a story, just to start something, to make us look bad, it is just to make us look bad.
5: He's holding out hope that maybe, just maybe, Haiti's performance at the World Cup can make a difference.
7: When Haiti plays, there's no gang out there. Everybody is hugging each other. It's peace, it's unity. And Haiti having a good World Cup, a very good World Cup, might make a change into the political environment in Haiti.
5: Which, honestly, is asking a lot, but it isn't unheard of. During World War I, there was a spontaneous single-day truce when German and British soldiers played soccer together. And in 2005, when Ivory Coast was in the midst of a civil war and their national team qualified for the World Cup, the players got on their knees and begged their countrymen to put down their weapons. Many believe it helped stop the civil war. That's the kind of World Cup magic Jude is hoping for. But it's not lost on him that it's a long shot. After all, before this tournament, Haiti had never won a single World Cup match.
7: Can you imagine Haiti win a game? What would be the front page of the newspaper in the U.S., in all over the world? Haiti won. It's going to be about positivity.
5: After Haiti won a warm-up game earlier this month, Jude sent me a video of Haitians chanting as they ran down the street in northern Haiti. It was almost like he was sharing a proof of concept. See, it is possible.
7: They are saying that we have a team, but we don't have a country. They're sending messages to the politicians.
5: It's not just the fans speaking up. It's the players, too. After qualifying for the World Cup, some players posted the hashtag Open the Country, asking for a safer Haiti so they can return home. I've spoken with a lot of Haitian fans over the last few weeks. Many of them are players for local Haitian semi-pro teams in New York City. They all hope the team will do well. But what that means in terms of wins and losses is up for grabs. Haiti is entering the tournament as one of the lower-ranked teams in the world. Gerard, a player for Haiti United FC, wants them to prove people wrong.
8: You know, a lot of people around the world expect us to blow it. I don't think we will. I think we will give a great shot.
5: Gerard says just getting to the tournament feels like a win.
8: You know, it's like we've already won a trophy or something.
5: The first two games are a close drive from New York, so it's pretty easy for these fans to celebrate, whether it's inside the stadium or at a watch party. But Mimi Duame, the soft-spoken captain for Osners FC, knows that's not the case for all Haitian fans.
9: It's really hard, because I know a lot of Haitians want to come, but with that administration right now, it's not easy to find a visa to come. We cannot do nothing about that because Trump is doing what he's doing.
5: Haiti, along with Iran, are the only two countries playing in this World Cup under full no-travel bans implemented by the Trump administration.
7: For the Haitians, it's very difficult for them to leave the country.
5: That's Jude again, the super fan. He says that under these policies, even Haitians who have visited America in the past can't get visas to return.
7: It's very unfortunate that people from Haiti that don't have visa right now cannot come.
5: But there's a bigger obstacle to getting Haitian fans into the stadiums.
7: Actually, you'll be surprised that a lot of Haitians are afraid to go to the game because they were talking about ICE being in front of the stadium.
5: Like we mentioned earlier in the show, officials in the Trump administration have said that ICE will be at the games. And Jude says even some Haitians with green cards or U.S. citizenship are worried about attending the games in person.
7: Even my wife had to tell me, oh, you better have a copy of your passport, for your U.S. citizen passport on your phone because you never know. I'm like, I've been working for one of the biggest institutions in America for 29 years. I'm going to be 30 years next year. You think Bank of America will be hiring somebody for 29 years that's not a legal citizen? I'm not going to be walking with my passport on my phone. There's no need for it.
5: I can't believe that Jude isn't worried, just a little bit. So I ask him, are you going to heed your wife's advice and take a photo of your passport?
10: No.
5: He knows what he'll tell ICE if they approach him. He'll say what he says anytime he has to interact with the border agent.
10: I always tell them, I do the same thing you're doing, because I work in compliance.
5: He said, I do the same job you do. I work in compliance. Like a border agent, it's his job to make sure people follow the rules. Jude's friend Jimmy said he hopes ICE won't deter any fans from going.
6: We're not going to be scared. The fans have to be there. We have to make a lot of noise. There's going to be a lot of Asian fans on the stadium to cheer for the team.
5: At that opening game, Jimmy, Jude, and thousands of Haitian fans entered the stadium. They didn't spot any ICE agents along the way. Instead, they mostly saw a sea of happy men in kilts and women wearing Scotland's blue and white jersey. Haiti's fans were outnumbered, but still, they made some noise.
11: I lost my voice. We were yelling. We were screaming. We were chanting our song. We chanted the whole night. We're a small country, but with a big heart.
5: That's why Jimmy sounds a bit hoarse on the phone. Jude, too.
7: To finally be in the World Cup and seeing Haiti playing was something that I will cherish for the rest of my life. And just seeing how the players fought the whole game and demonstrate their talent, really, it was a sign of pride for all Haitians that was in the stadium, especially me.
5: It was a close game, but one that saw Haiti on the losing side. Still, Jude has hope for the future of the team and hope that their performance reshapes the way people see his country, a country whose very existence was born from a slave rebellion.
7: Haiti represents a lot in the eyes of the world. That's where freedom started. That's where people started talking about freedom.
5: Jude says he's going to take a step back from being Haiti's number one fan to spend more time with his newborn grandson, who he dreams will one day play for the Haitian national team. Besides, he says, Jimmy is the future. He's the new super fan. I spoke with Jimmy as he was leaving a fan zone in Boston. Some Scotland fans suddenly approached him, asking if they could take a picture together.
10: Oh, you want to take a picture? Give me one second. You want to take a picture of me? Some Scotland fan wants to take a picture of me.
5: Over the staticky noise of the phone, I hear Jimmy joining them in a Scottish chant. No Scotland, no party.
12: No Scotland, no party.
5: Then Jimmy gets them to join in a Haitian chant. They're saying Grenadier à la so, which means warriors, let's go. And then the call drops. But it's okay. Jimmy, the new superfan, has work to do. It's time to represent.
13: That story was reported by Artis Chariscus, who was also the lead producer for today's show, with help from Jonathan Jones. Lou Okowski and Ashley Cleek edited the show with additional editorial support from Clint Hendler. 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Victoria Baranetsky is our general counsel. 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They had help today from Claire C. Note Mullen and Cameron Smith. Taki Telenidis is our deputy executive producer. Our executive producer is Brett Myers. 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I'm Al Letson, and remember, there is always more to the story.

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4: I'm Tom Power. Welcome to Q. If you're a working parent, you might know what it's like to be away from your kids, more than they might like. Depending on the hours, you might even feel like you barely even see them. When the Canadian actor Casey Levy accepted her Tony Award, she made sure to thank babysitters, because as a working mom and theater star, between rehearsals, performances, and press, including 8 shows a week, she relies a lot on the help to make it work. Casey will be here to tell you why that moment in her speech has resonated, why she stepped away from another big theater opportunity because of her family, and about realizing a 20-year-long dream to make it to the Tonys. That's coming up. Plus, Chloe Pelgag is one of the biggest stars in Quebec. You almost never hear her on English radio, but she'll be here today. All that coming up on Q.

0: Live from NPR News in Washington, I'm Ryland Barton. Venezuelan acting president Delcy Rodriguez has announced a state of emergency after two strong earthquakes struck the country, causing major damage in the capital, Caracas. Simon Bolivar International Airport serving Caracas has been closed due to severe damage. There is no immediate reports of death, but scientists are estimating high casualties. John Otis has more.
1: A magnitude 7.2 earthquake struck about 100 miles west of Caracas, followed by a 7.5 magnitude quake less than a minute later. The U.S. Geological Survey said that, quote, high casualties and extensive damage are probable, and the disaster is likely widespread. Video footage from Venezuela showed fire trucks on the streets of Caracas and rescue workers combing through the ruins of collapsed buildings. There was also extensive damage reported at the country's main international airport on the outskirts of Caracas. For NPR News, I'm John Otis.
0: Louisiana Republican Senator Bill Cassidy says President Trump attempted to bully him during a closed-door meeting with Senate Republicans on Capitol Hill today. He told NPR's Eric McDaniel Trump was frustrated about a resolution passed by Congress yesterday that calls on Trump to end the Iran war.
2: President Trump recently backed a successful primary challenge against Bill Cassidy. And as a lame duck, Cassidy has been less restrained with the war in Iran, for example.
3: It's not going as well as we're being told, at which point I think the president said something negative about me. I perceived it as attempting to bully me from asking a question that I think the American people need to know. And I'm not going to be bullied when I feel like I'm asking a question the American people need to know. And so at that point, it began to escalate.
2: Ahead of this meeting, the president repeatedly disrupted Republicans' agenda by blocking the confirmation of his own pick for intelligence chief and abruptly refusing to sign affordable housing legislation. Eric McDaniel, NPR News, The Capitol.
0: Fertilizer prices are starting to come down for the first time in months now that the Strait of Hormuz has reopened. But NPR's Kirk Sigler reports American farmers don't expect to see much relief for months.
4: Farmers are watching the tentative peace deal with Iran closely. The conflict and the straining of global shipping of diesel and fertilizer has been just the latest economic shock for the heartland. Most of the fertilizer farmers like Dave Walton are using right now was bought by local co-ops before the Strait of Hormuz reopened. Walton grows soybeans in Iowa.
5: It'll take a while to move through the system. So, I mean, right now there's high-priced fertilizer in storage that has to get worked through before the cheaper stuff hits the markets.
4: Walton is also now trying to figure out whether he should start buying fertilizer he'll need for the fall now, with the prices finally going down. Kirk Sigler, NPR News.
0: Another decline in oil prices helped ease concerns about inflation today. The benchmark Brent crude dropped 3.8%, bringing it close to where it was before the war with Iran started. It's NPR. The International Olympic Committee will pay more than $100 million to athletes. Athletes can now apply for $10,000 grants, and the money's not tied to how they did at the Games. This comes after growing calls to pay Olympic athletes. Nearly 2,900 people competed at the 2026 Milan-Cortina Winter Games. New projections from the U.S. Postal Service show the self-funded mailing agency won't run out of cash until at least 2031. NPR's Hansi Lo Wong reports it comes after the Postal Service stopped contributing to workers' retirement plans.
6: With people sending a lot less mail compared to decades ago, Postmaster General David Steiner told Congress back in March that the U.S. Postal Service may have to stop deliveries next year because of a cash crisis. But Steiner now says that has been delayed until sometime between 2031 and 2034.
7: What we are doing right now is we're basically borrowing money from our retirement plans to fund current operations. I'm not particularly comfortable with that. None of us should be comfortable with that.
6: USPS is a financial supporter of NPR. Back in 1970, Congress passed a law that set up the mailing agency to be self-funded through selling stamps and service fees, not tax dollars. Steiner is calling for Congress to consider changing a legal requirement for the Postal Service to deliver mail at least 6 days a week to just about every address in the country. Hansi Lo Wong, NPR News.
0: A supercomputer in China now outranks its U.S. rivals as the world's most powerful. The Lineshine computer in Shenzhen displaced the top-ranked U.S. computer, El Capitan, in California in the latest version of the top 500 ranking. The computer achieved 2.198 exaflops. That's 2 quintillion operations per second. It's NPR.
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1: 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Predict weather disasters with startling accuracy? Reverse climate change? 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
2: You are listening to Q on public radio in the United States and across North America on Sirius XM 169. I'm Tom Power. So when you were a kid, what did you want to be when you grew up? Did you want to be a ballerina, a firefighter, an astronaut? Fun fact, and this is a true story, when I was in grade 3, we had to draw a picture of what we wanted to be when we grew up, and I drew a picture of the Pope. I had had high aspirations. Well, Casey Levy always wanted to be a performer on Broadway and win a Tony Award. And for 20 years, she was about halfway there. She was appearing on Broadway in some of the biggest musicals of our time. We're talking Hair and Rent and Hairspray and Les Mis and Disney's Frozen, where Casey played the original Elsa on Broadway. But it was her starring role in the revival of Ragtime on Broadway that fulfilled that other childhood dream.

0: beautiful voice. That is Casey Levy performing Back to Before as her character Mother in Ragtime. The revival opened on Broadway in 2025, and Casey's performance won her first ever Tony Award earlier this month. And I should mention that Casey is the pride of Hamilton, Ontario. So Canada's own Casey Levy joined me from New York City to talk all about it. Here's our conversation. How are you doing?
1: I'm doing well. Thanks for having me. How are you?
0: Thank you for asking. I'm no Pope, but I'm okay.
1: that's a lofty dream. I'm proud of you.
0: I like that. I like that. I didn't want to be a priest.
1: You went right for the top billing. I like it.
0: Well, so did you. And congratulations to you, my buddy. Congratulations.
1: Thank you very much.
0: Has it sunk in?
1: Yes and no. I mean, yes, it has. It's been such an amazing few days, and. But yes, I'm on the other side of it where there's a bit of a crash where the adrenaline has left your body. And now I have to get back to people's kind texts and emails and feeling slightly overwhelmed by all of that and the attention of it all. But, you know, that's the Canadian girl in me. But man, oh, man, a fabulous couple of days. It's sinking in.
0: The Canadian girl in you is that now that you've had this, you know, this award and this prestige, hey, you got to start responding to some people now.
1: I mean, I just think it's always overwhelming. You know, like I've been really fortunate in my career to have some amazing high moments. And it also never leaves me that I'm just like a little bit uncomfortable with all that attention, you know, which I think is normal, at least for me. And it keeps you your feet on the ground, you know.
0: How are you feeling going into the night?
1: I was really trying to take it in because... The good news about having this happen to me 20 years into my career and not 2 years into my career is that I'm aware of how special it is and able to have the life experience to not have everything just like wash over me and miss it. So I was trying just to coach myself to stay present so I could enjoy it, because these are the moments in your career that you should get the chance to enjoy if you can. So of course there's nerves and overwhelm and excitement and all of that, but I was feeling kind of a healthy dose of all of that while trying to enjoy it as it happened. And I was really excited for the show, you know, so I was hoping that Ragtime did well overall. And honestly, the win really was just getting the nomination. That was such a huge thing for me. I've never been nominated before. So that alone was just such a joy that anything else on top of that felt like the icing on the cake.
0: You could kind of tell that you were the favorite going in. Like there was a lot of talk around that you were going to get it. And I'm not expecting you to in any way validate that, or we'd have to have a talk about the Canadian-ness again. But
1: right.
0: But and I would understand. Like I think you also just have to be prepared. Like did you sort of have it in your mind? Hey, I gotta think of a few people to thank. And
1: definitely. I mean, I had been nominated for a couple other awards this season, which again was new to me because I've been in the game a long time and I've had no shortage of love and you know, attention from folks, but I haven't really been like an awards person before. And I won one unexpectedly earlier in the season and I didn't even realize that was possible. Before the ceremony, I was like, oh, this is so great. I'll just get to like sit down because Joshua, who's my co-star in Ragtime, he's totally winning this award. And one of my agents was like, oh, no, two people win. And I was like, what? And then I did win and I had zero prepared and I was shaking. So I was like, let me not be totally unprepared in case this does go my way. But let me also not count on anything, because there's always sort of last minute upsets at the Tonys. And I really was able to kind of temper my expectations. And when it did happen, it was very out of body, but I was grateful to have a little notepad with me of, you know, little crib sheet of who I wanted to say thanks to.
0: Your parents were there, by the way, I believe.
1: And they came.
0: Are they still in Hamilton?
1: They sure are. Yeah.
0: What did your folks say to you afterwards?
1: After you won.
0: Yeah.
1: Yeah. They were elated. They were just, I think, really happy and proud that we got to share it together. And I said their names in my speech, of course, but my mom kind of broke my heart. She said, thank you for giving me my name, which was just so deeply beautiful to me.
0: What does that mean?
1: Well, I think because I said Mark and Lisa Levy, my folks' names, in my speech, it wasn't just thanking mom and dad. It was like thanking the people that they are. And that they taught me how to, you know, be a decent human. And I think she was just touched that her name was said on stage, which of course is so deserved. And we just celebrated all night. We just couldn't get over it. We kept looking at each other being like, this is crazy. How beautiful, you know? And I got to be with my parents who are the reason for it all. So it was wonderful.
0: I can tell they did a great job. And I can also just tell that they instilled in you this like sense of family. And because there's another part of your speech that sort of got a lot of attention afterwards, you know, just take a listen to this.
2: Thank you to my brothers, Josh and Roby, Liz Kaplan, and every babysitter who's made it possible for me to be both a Broadway actor and a mother.
0: Talk to me. That got a little bit of attention. Talk to me about the shout out you did to babysitters in that moment.
1: Yeah, the babysitters and the nannies, they're the heroes of my life. Truly, I would not be able to have the career I have and be the kind of mom I want to be, or at least try to be the kind of mom I want to be, without these folks that take care of our kids and love them like their own. And babysitters have been integral for me to even keep up with the theater schedule. You know, I'm gone every single night. I don't get to tuck my kids in. I don't get to pick them up from school most days. I don't get to bond with them and read stories at bedtime. It's all the babysitters doing that. And that's a very hard pill to swallow. And it's also a necessary fact of working in the theater. And I do think, you know, there's changes to be made and lots of room for improvement. And I'm definitely down to be helping to bring about that change. But until that comes, I really wanted to celebrate the people that care for my kids, because I wouldn't be here without them and their support.
0: What kind of change would you like to see?
1: I would like to see a little more progressive thinking in the theater model, because I think so many people that want to become parents end up leaving the business, and we lose so many great artists. And it doesn't have to be that way. Just because we've always done 8 shows a week, the same cast, and that's just how it's been done, doesn't mean it's the best way for it to be done. And so I think there's ways to do that, whether it's role sharing or having alternates go on more often, or just restructuring vacation time, or, you know, I think there's a lot of creative ways that producers and directors and actors can put their heads together and make some real positive change, so people can have a more manageable home life and be there for their kids and also get to create art.
0: I mean, you sort of got in the news a little bit about that when you stepped away. You were working on this show called The Lost Boys, and which ended up also doing really well at the Tonys this year. And you, I mean, I'll sort of put the boat in the water and let you row it. It was a big deal, especially in the Broadway world, that you stepped away, right?
1: It was, yeah. It was just very public, I guess, because I had been developing the show for many years and really believe in it. And I'm so happy it did so well at the Tonys, because it deserves to. And it's rare for an actor to turn down work. So I think it was sort of like all of those things at once, and having it be just because my kids really needed me. My kids had a rough start to the school year, and there was a lot of upheaval in our lives at that time. And everybody's kids have their needs, and they needed me is the bottom line. And it just became like a non-choice. It became very clear that I could not go and start to do a new rehearsal tech preview process with a new Broadway show, because that's about 3 months of your life that goes like that. You're not ever home. Like, you're gone 12 hours a day. It's like shooting a film on location. So once you're up and running, it levels out a little bit, and at least you have your mornings to pick up to wake up your kids and get them to school, and you have a bit of your daytime. But it just wasn't going to be possible. And, you know, it's such a lesson in what is for you, or, you know, what's meant for you will not pass you by, because the generosity of that team in letting me out and staying with Ragtime and staying with my family allowed one of my dear friends in the business, Shoshana Bean, to go on and play the part that I had been previously announced to play. And she also won a Tony.
0: Yeah. What was your reaction when you heard that she won?
1: It was amazing. I was backstage getting out of my Ragtime costume because we had just performed. And I was just so excited, because sometimes the world, you know, sometimes good things happen. And, you have to celebrate those moments, and she's so deserving. And she's also been in this business for ages and not won a Tony yet. And so, like, that was just a lovely thing to share with her. And I think it's a lesson in, like, there's enough to go around, you know? We're not really in competition with each other, like people would have us believe. There's enough for everybody.
0: My favorite thing you said when you made that call, and to be honest, I didn't know that much about it until I started getting ready for this interview, and I started, you know, I loved that you said something like, you know, I'm just making a decision that every working parent has made. I'm making 100%. Decisions, like, I may be on stage and I may be a public person, but, like, think of all the sacrifice that working parents make for their children every single day.
1: 1,000%. Yeah. And I mean, I felt actually buoyed by that because it makes you feel less alone when you're trying to figure out how to be a decent human in the world and have a career and be a parent. It's a lot to juggle for anyone. It doesn't matter what kind of work you're in or whether you're, you know, in a glitzy industry or not. It's tough and it's amazing and rewarding, but it does come with challenges and hurdles. And I think all working parents know what that feels like.
0: Do you think you got a bit of that from your own parents?
1: Oh, yeah. Yeah. I mean, they are pure examples of working hard, keeping your head down, doing the right thing, having integrity, being loyal to people. Those are the values they instilled in me. And I think and hope that I'm carrying that on with my kids and trying to do that every day, you know, and there are plenty of days I fail at that. But on the days where it works, it feels like that's the most important thing, is just to be like decent to one another. And I think you can get what you want in your career and still be humble and still be a learner and not have to be downstage center in the spotlight every moment, you know? So that's sort of my motto. I try to live by that a little bit and bring that Canadian girl into everything I do.
0: I'm Tom Power. 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
0: I'm Tom Power. You're listening to Q. You're in the middle of my conversation with Casey Levy. We've been talking about making a very successful career on Broadway work while raising young kids. Casey just won her first ever Tony Award after 20 years on Broadway. She won for her role in the revival of the musical Ragtime, where she stars as Mother. I wanted to know more about why this role has captured so many people's attention this season, especially because Casey herself will tell you, like, that part didn't stand out to her the first time she saw the show. In a moment, you'll understand why that is. Plus, she has a really great story about, and I love these kind of stories, people yelling out from the audience during the show. But first, we get into what it takes to bring such a complex, emotional character like this to life. And we start with a bit of Casey singing the song Back to Before from Ragtime.

0: You got great vibrato, hey?
1: Hey, thanks.
0: Have you always had that? Were you like one of those kids, like those kids I knew in grade 7 who had vibrato?
1: I think I was mostly straight toning as a kid before I had good technique and didn't understand, you know, I didn't know what I was doing with my voice and I just kind of belted it all out. But yeah, this role is a little more legit though. So a lot of the other parts I've played are like more pop rock, so I don't use my vibrato as much in those roles. But this one I do.
0: Yeah, I when I watched The Tiny Desk, I really dug it. So that's a little bit of you doing Back to Before from Ragtime. So I won't be able to do the whole plot of Ragtime, but it's your character Mother goes through a big transformation. This matriarch who goes from this sort of being subservient wife to being this more independent modern woman. I read you talk about how this role changed you. Can you give me an example of that?
1: Well, she kind of changes me every day. She's really layered and deep and sort of more than meets the eye. When I first revisited Ragtime, because I saw it actually in Toronto as a teenager when it debuted before it went to Broadway.
0: Really?
1: So I saw the original company. Yeah, that's where it did its out-of-town tryout. So it has deep Canadian roots, actually.
0: Oh, like before it went to Broadway, before it did the... Oh, wow.
1: Before the original company, yeah. It was Garth Drabinsky and that whole event and everything. So, yeah. So I had seen it, but not really registered the role of Mother because I was a teenager. So I was more interested in the central love story of Cole House and Sarah. And then as an adult and a mother coming back to this role and reading it on the page, it can seem a bit one-dimensional at first viewing. But that's the secret sauce of Mother is she unfolds. And I think you realize her complications and her complexities and the tough choices she's making and how very modern she is in a very unmodern time. And so I just instantly dropped into a lot of the central questions. She longs for adventure, but she's very comfortable in her home. She is a dutiful wife and mother, but she doesn't always agree with her husband and is figuring out how to come into her own and speaking up for herself and being changed by the world around her and allowing her views to expand. And I just think she's a very remarkable character because she has to tell the truth no matter what, even when it's tough. And I like to think that she's making me a better human by doing that each night on stage. I'm hoping I get to bring a little of that bravery off stage too.
0: The world is changing her, but I would also just say the world is changing in that time anyway. I mean, this is a show that's almost 30 years old and it's set in the early 20th century, but you know, it does deal with issues like class and race and anti-Semitism and immigration, you know, these things that are happening all around them. I've heard you talk about how audiences have been responding and why they've been responding to a show like this. I'd love to hear an example, Dick. Can you think of an example of something an audience member said to you about how this show resonated with them?
1: Yes. I mean, I'm getting messages. You know, I don't do stage door as much as I did earlier in my career because the show is 3 hours long and I'm exhausted and commuting, but also because the world is a scary place. But I get a lot of messages on social media from people after the show and I read them all. And people feel like they are able to process this complicated political, racial landscape we're in Canada and the U.S. right now through this show. And I think they're just grateful to have a piece of art to help make sense of their feelings. And we're feeling it not just in those messages after the show, but while it's happening. You know, sometimes people are, for better or for worse, like shouting things out at the stage, even because they're so swept up. Well, you know, the character of Father, who plays my husband in the piece, he sort of represents the old world, the unchanging world. He's incredibly racist in the show. He's a man of that time, and he is not learning from what is happening around him. And he has to say some pretty hateful things on stage. And sometimes the audience shouts back at him.
0: What do they shout out?
1: I don't want to do any spoilers, but, you know, there's a scene where he has an altercation with the character of younger brother, my younger brother in the show. And younger brother says to him, "I despise you," and walks off stage. And an audience member the other day said, "We all despise you," which was, you know, unhinged and really not a great idea. But it's a testament to how much it's impacting people. I think they got so swept up. They forgot we were live in front of them and they just had to say it. And, you know, where people are getting up and giving us mid-show standing ovations because I think that the emotion of these songs and what these characters are facing feels so relevant right now that it's just making people jump to their feet because they want they feel connected, you know, and that's such a gift as an actor. You don't always get to do a piece that matters to people in that way. So, I mean, it's special.
0: Isn't it the power of theater? I spend a lot of time on the show talking to theater actors about essentially, like, and it's a strange thing, but why theater? And the answer they often give me is that, oh, it's because the play isn't done until the audience is there. Like, there is no play until there's an audience in front of you. And I find that kind of hard to understand. And it's taken me a while to sort of figure that out. But I think I get it through that example that, like, you, not that we want anyone to shout out ever. But there's something about the fact that you are performing this and the audience is so lost in it. That's really what makes the work.
1: Totally. I mean, it is a real reciprocal arrangement between the artists doing the show, whether they're in the orchestra or on stage or the crew, and the audience. Like, we need them, you know, and we feel that energy. And that's what makes the show interesting to do every night, because people are always like, how do you do 8 shows a week for a year straight of the same show? Don't you get bored? But because it's alive and happening only that way, that one time, it's never boring. And if you even drift into autopilot for a second, something live brings you right back, you know, and that is the magic of theater. That's why I'm so addicted to it. And I've stayed in it for 20 years. Because nothing replicates that surge of energy and that exchange between the audience and the actors.
0: And you and Joshua, who's one of your co-leads in Ragtime, I believe also Canadian?
1: Yes. I think he was born, I want to say he was born in Winnipeg.
0: Winnipeg, yeah. I looked it up. He was born in Winnipeg.
1: Yeah. Incredible, right? So, yeah. And then he was raised in the States. But yeah he's Canadian.
0: Have you talked about being Canadian?
1: We have. We've been like, we need to do some concerts, because both of us do a lot of like sort of symphony and big gala concert work. And we were like, we need to do some stuff in Canada and come back and sing for our Canadian folks. So maybe we'll get to do some of that.
0: What is the thing that you miss the most about Canada? It can be, you know, your family for sure, but like something you can't get across the border, or something that you know?
1: You know, I mean, love a Timbit. Dunkin' Donuts does not compare. Timbits always will win. And every time I go there, I have to correct myself from saying Timbits to saying Munchkins, because that's what they call them at Dunkin' Donuts.
0: Don't give me a break.
1: I know, super weird.
0: Get out of here.
1: Yeah, they're Timbits forever. But you know what I miss is Muskoka. I grew up going to summer camp up north, and I actually moved to like a lake town in New Jersey, and it's the most Canadian thing I've done in my adult life, because it feels like I have a little bit of Canada when I look at the lake. You know, it just reminds me of growing up and spending my summers up there.
0: We'll send down a few loons and a few geese down to keep you company.
1: Oh, no, keep the geese. I don't need the geese, but thank you for the offer.
0: No problem. Also, at the CBC, apparently I have that ability. Well, I hope you come back and have a Timbit.
1: Thank you. I will. Oh, I definitely will.
0: They don't have the ones I like anymore. I used to like the ones with raisins in them, like the sort of Dutchy, small little Dutchy ones, you know?
1: Yeah, I know. They don't do those anymore?
0: No, they got rid of those a few years ago. What's your one? You like the little chocolate ones?
1: I'm a purist. Give me just a chocolate Timbit and a double-double, and I'm good to go.
0: You are Canadian. You really are Canadian.
1: Totally.
0: Congratulations, and we're also proud of you up here.
1: Thank you so much. I appreciate that.

0: Goodbye My Love from the Broadway musical Ragtime. Before that, my conversation with the Canadian actor and now Tony winner, Casey Levy from Hamilton, Ontario, who's currently starring as Mother in the revival of Ragtime on Broadway right now. The show is at the Lincoln Center Theater in New York City until August 16th. I'm Tom Power. 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
1: Hello, I'm Marnie Chesterton. 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And, of course, we'll be looking at French fries too. Can you cook a perfect golden chip without also adding in a cancer risk? That's Unexpected Elements from the BBC.
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0: I think as you're listening to this, depending on where you live in this country or where you're from in this country, you're thinking one of two things. You could be thinking, oh, that's a nice song. Cool, I never heard that before. Pretty. Or you're thinking, hey, is that Chloe Pelgag? You don't hear her on English radio kind of any time. See, there are Francophone artists in this country that are household names for some Canadians, generally those who speak French, but completely obscure to folks who don't speak French. I mean, you know, like Céline Dion, right? Well, Chloe Pelgag, this artist, is actually tied with Céline Dion for the most trophies won at the ADISC Awards, which is the biggest musical honor in Quebec, like the Quebecois Junos. There's something else you might also know if you're a French-Canadian or if you live in Quebec, is that today is Saint Jean-Baptiste Day, a day that celebrates French-Canadian culture, not just in Quebec, but everywhere in Canada as well. And I have it on good authority. There's a banger of a parade in La Broquerie, Manitoba. So shout out La Broquerie. We thought today might be a good day to revisit our conversation with Chloe Pelgag back when she had just released her latest album, Abracadabra. And she actually talks a little bit about that phenomenon you just heard about, how Francophone music doesn't often pierce through the Anglophone mainstream. Take a listen. How are you?
1: I'm fine. Thank you for having me.
0: I've never met you before, but I've been a fan of your music for a while.
1: So nice to hear that.
0: Have you been on the show before?
1: Here?
0: Yeah.
1: No, never been.
0: No way.
1: Rarely been in Toronto, in fact. Never been in CBC.
0: I was going to say that. I mean, Vanessa Greco, our producer, she and I were talking about bringing you in. We were talking about how much we know about you and how you're this, mm-hmm. this big star, and you've sold all these,
1: big,
0: you know,
1: star. Celine.
0: How about this? Massive star.
1: Uh-huh. Yeah.
0: Big time celebrity. But we haven't heard you on English CBC too much.
1: No, but, you know, I'm living in Quebec and I'm a Francophone artist, and I think sometimes it's difficult to make people understand that we are making music, like not Francophone music, but just music, and that our music can be listened to by anyone who can be able to feel music and feel like, you know, appreciate something.
0: So where in Quebec are you from?
1: I'm from Gaspésie, which is pretty far from Montreal, but I'm living in Montreal since like 10 years.
0: A lot of music in Gaspésie, a lot of music.
1: A lot of musicians.
0: Did you come up with a lot of music around there?
1: No, absolutely not.
0: Really?
1: No.
0: Yeah, I was reading about you that your parents are social workers, right?
1: Yeah, absolutely.
0: But you and your brother are musicians.
1: One of my brothers is also a musician, a very great musician.
0: Do you have another brother?
1: My other brother is working in Toronto at the university, Francophone University, as a teacher.
0: He's not a musician?
1: He's not a musician, no.
0: He's a black sheep?
1: He don't like music at all.
0: Is that true?
1: Yeah, but I think it's great. It's different, you know.
0: So hold on. So if no parents as musicians, not a lot of music in the house.
1: And my family, we had musicians, my father's side of the family, but my parents weren't like listening to music very much.
0: So where did your pull towards music come from?
1: I don't know. I think it skipped a generation, maybe. Or maybe, you know, we grew up in Gaspésie, nearby the sea, and like a very beautiful place, but also a place where you can feel like very lonely and feel the boredom, and like I think we had to escape in a way from like the reality and to create something and find ourselves through something, and for me it was music, simply.
0: So did you start writing when you were young?
1: Yeah, I started when I was a teenager, and I started to sing also. But I wasn't like dreaming to be a star like Celine.
0: Yeah.
1: I wasn't listening to to musicians like that neither.
0: Yeah.
1: I listened to Led Zeppelin, Pink Floyd, like stuff like another, like my friends weren't listening to.
0: Oh, you were listening to like classic rock, old Pink Floyd and Led Zeppelin.
1: Things that my friends were like, what are you listening to? It's
0: right,
1: crap.
0: Right.
1: And it's old stuff. Mm.
0: So you didn't have these dreams of becoming a big star, but I mean, without embarrassing you here, I mean, I meant what I said, in that you become a very accomplished musician, and you get a lot of attention and a lot of people coming to see you. I'm trying to not call you a big famous celebrity again, but you know, it's what was it like when it started getting kind of big? What was it like when people started paying attention to your music and it started to get bigger and bigger?
1: It was difficult at first because I don't think I'm a very loud person. I think I'm a very loud person on the stage, and I'm a very crazy person on the stage, but it's another part of me that can exist there. And in life, I'm pretty, like, I don't know how to say, but I don't like, I'm a low-profile person, I think.
0: Introverted, hey? Like a little bit, you know? Like a little bit
1: maybe,
0: yourself. Yeah.
1: And, like, it takes me time to be confident, like to trust people also. Mm-hmm. And when people were like, oh, like I love your music or what, I was like, oh, how do you know me? Like, I didn't realize that. And even today, when people are like looking at me, and I never like think it can happen to me. It's just, yeah, strange. But now I became like a very better at it.
0: What happened? Why did you become better?
1: I don't know. Like, just I've been doing that for 10 years now. Mm-hmm. So I think it's just experience. And also I'm better for trusting people now in my life. Don't know why, but I think it's just I realize that most of people are great and good. And I prefer live. Like, I love life better than before now that I grew up.
0: Yeah, when you start to trust people, and you start to be kind to people, and you start to be generous, and you start to welcome people in, it's a happier and richer life.
1: I'm in a better place.
0: I should also mention you're a mom. You know, that tends to change your mentality too.
1: Absolutely,
0: you know?
1: It's really helped me to have connection with others, and you know, meeting people I don't know and speaking about like nothing
0: like with other parents and
1: park, and just like, oh, he's playing in the sand, oh nice, you're nice hat like stuff like that, like small talk.
0: They force you to be social if you're not built to be social.
1: But I like it now. Like I like small talk now. It's like, nice hat, so it's funny. Like, we don't have to be deep always. No. in life. And it's what I learned also, like, in being by becoming a mom, is that small things is the biggest things and the most important and the most beautiful. Like, when you can be amazed by anything, like small things, life become better and good.
0: Yeah, it becomes profound, and you can see the small little moments through their eyes. And how about making art? How about making music? Does having becoming a mom, you were talking to me about all these different changes you saw in yourself, does it change your... But some people tell me they don't have as much time to make music, they don't have as much time to make art.
1: It's a pretty good challenge.
0: How has this changed your relationship with art, has it?
1: For the last album, by example, I was like in a rush always. Like, I had to create a moment very quickly.
0: This is this one? This is Abracadabra? This is the one?
1: Yeah, this one. I was like, okay, my kid is at the kindergarten and I can work. So until 4, and I had to like go in the good mood, like in the right energy to create very fast and very quickly. And it was a pretty nice challenge for me. And then having my kids after that, it was a mix between something difficult, something like a thrill, something like a challenge, mm-hmm. and something very powerful,
0: really?
1: And inspiring, most that I could have imagined before.
0: Yeah.
1: Because it was giving me a lot. It's magic, like when your kid is talking about something like you never thought before or for a long time, like your kids teach you to reconnect with a part of yourself also. The playing and, you know.
0: Like, give me an I know what you mean. I'd love to hear an example. Like, your kid saying something or seeing something and you go, I never thought about it. Like, I forgot about that feeling, or I never noticed that before.
1: Oh, I have an example. One of the first songs I wrote on the album was Pythagore. And I made her listen to it. And the next day or the next week, she was in the car and singing it. But she heard it for like one time only. And she was like singing the melody. And I was like, oh, she remembered that. Why? How can it be possible? So I think it's good. Maybe if she remembered. So
0: if she remembers it, it's going to be good. It's a good sign.
1: Like,
0: you know? Yeah,
1: it's into her now. I don't know. It's magical.
2: This kind of speaks to the song we're going to play today, right?
1: I don't know.
2: Lettre à un jeune poète.
1: Okay.
0: How did I do with the pronunciation?
1: Lettre à un jeune poète. Yeah.
2: Yeah, lettre à un jeune poète. Hey, yeah. Come on, you and I, we're doing good here. We're doing a good job, me and you.
1: Yeah,
2: we're on it. Don't worry about it. Everything's good here on the CBC. Letter to a young poet. So this is, you're speaking to your daughter on this song, right?
1: Yeah.
2: What were you telling her on this? Tell me a little bit about your
1: daughter. I'm telling her very simple words that, like, I'm not perfect. Life is not going to be perfect. And I have fears about it, about the future. But I know she's going to find a way through it. And most important thing I say in the song, I think it's, I want to show you how to enjoy life.
2: Yeah, the beauty of life is not in the complicated things. It's in the small, simple, simple moments. Would you mind doing me a favor? And you know what? If you could do it in French, that would make me even happier. If you say, "Hi, my name is," and this is my song, and introduce the song.
1: Okay. Allô, c'est Claude Pelgag, et vous allez entendre la chanson "Lettre à une jeune poète."

0: From her most recent album, Abracadabra, that was Claude Pelgag with Lettre à un jeune poète. Claude Pelgag joined me in studio. I'm Tom Power. You're listening to Q. I want to tell you about a conversation we had on the show that we think you might like, but you may have missed. Because back before the algorithm, back when YouTube was a website you went on to watch skate videos, well, Jesmeet Reyna was one of the biggest stars of that era. Jesmeet was a kid from Canada. His YouTube channel was called Just Rain. He had close to 1 million followers, over 160 million views. And he would make videos about growing up Punjabi Sikh in Canada and the kind of stuff that had never been seen on like traditional screens, like your movies or your TVs before. And then one day he kind of ghosted everybody, walked away from all of it. And then a few years ago, after years of people saying, what happened to Just Rain? Well, he came back, this time as the star and creator of the show Late Bloomer, which if you don't know, it is just like one of the best TV shows in Canada this year, or in the past couple of years. It's about a guy in his late 20s trying to figure out his life and his love life and his Sikh faith and whether the thing he wants most in his life is meant for him. It reminds me a lot of the show Atlanta. Did you see that show? It's like a Punjabi Sikh Canadian Atlanta. Anyway, if you watch the first two seasons, you'll see Jesmeet kind of working through a bit of his origin story through the character he plays. Like, you see him struggle with online fame, and you see him, oh, there's parallels between that and the YouTube fame he had. So I asked Jesmeet about some of this when he came in. Like, someone who has been internet famous kind of longer than anyone's been internet famous, has he noticed any changes in how we consume social media and how he finds himself giving advice to current influencers about how to be sane online? Here's a bit of our conversation. This is so interesting to me because I never thought about this. When you started as Just Rain on YouTube, I was watching, we're going to get to this in a second too, but I was watching a couple of your videos today to prepare for this, like the old videos. They're like 13, 14, 15.
1: 14, 20 minutes even sometimes,
0: And the attention span was still such that you could count on people watching them.
1: Totally. I feel like the only, it's like you either have like 4 second long shorts on YouTube or you have like an hour long video essay, like breaking down Pokemon card trading and like Japanese Pokemon card trading. You know, like that's like the only different things that kind of work on YouTube right now. But
0: so the first two seasons were sort of you exploring that sort of past part of your life, in addition to a love story, in addition
1: for
0: to
1: sure.
0: a story about, you know,
1: for
0: a lot of different things. But the you exploring that different, those past parts of your life, the hunger for approval, the hunger for validation from the internet. And you said in this season, it feels a little bit more like now, where even you, the one of these like pioneers of the web video world, are starting to feel like, I don't really understand this.
1: Yeah, I feel like it's like things are just catching up because I did shift gears to make more traditional media. But yeah, on the internet, like I think when I really want to make something, I really want to make, that's just like, I'm like, think about it. I'm like, oh, I laugh. And then I make that. Then it's like, it pops off. But when you're just trying to chase trends and make things just to make it or promote stuff, like that kind of stuff, I just don't really resonate with. And I have to do that, obviously, for the show as well. And so those are the things where I feel like, this isn't quite me in it. And it feels like it misses sometimes. But, and I think I took that element and put it into the show, being like, yeah, this is just like, yeah, it's just a weird world, like how what pops and what doesn't now.
0: And we're getting a little older.
1: You
0: have talked to me in the past about kind of the dangers of it.
1: Yeah.
0: I mean, something I really remember from our first conversation
1: was
0: your sort of being tethered to the, well, not because the algorithm now, but tethered to the approval of others on the internet.
1: For sure.
0: You famously went from being like one of the biggest YouTubers in the world to getting rid of your phone. Going completely offline. Did you end up talking to another, like a new friend who is making their careers online? And did you end up talking to him about, hey, this is what I went through?
1: A lot of people do ask me kind of why I did that, and now they're starting to. Like, I feel like...
0: Did these influencers now are starting to ask you that?
1: I think so, because I think a lot of them kind of at some point hit this like certain fatigue, or they're like, how long will I be doing this? And like, what's the next thing? Like, how can I switch it up and do something a little bit different, or that has more of an impact? And so some have asked, like, or some have like looked to that and been like, that's kind of cool that you did that. That gives me like a sense of, oh, I can do that too. I can like step away and everything will be okay. And even my cousin who was like doing something completely different, like stepped away, did law school and tapped in, was off, like didn't go to parties and stuff. And he was a huge partier. And he talked to me about that. He's like, yo, you know why I did that? Because like you stepped away from this like huge machine that was YouTube, and that let me do what I wanted to do and become a lawyer. And I was like, that's that's cool. Like, that's cool that you can apply that to, like, different parts of different avenues of life as well. So
0: yeah, it doesn't just need to be stepping away from fame, just stepping away from anything you're doing that's a little bit harmful, and to work on yourself.
1: Yeah.
0: Last time we were here, we talked about an episode of Late Bloomer season 2 called New Canadian.
1: Yeah.
0: It was sort of separate from the main storyline for the most part. It was about an international student who becomes a food delivery driver, like the folks you would see around big cities in Canada delivering food on a bike. I had a lot of people say to me, you and I kind of talked about it just as it came out. Mm-hmm. I had a lot of people who heard that interview talk to me about it and say they watched that episode and they thought differently about a lot after that. They thought differently about delivery drivers. Mm-hmm. They thought about some of their own biases. They thought about how some people in their own street can just become invisible to them.
1: Yeah.
0: I wonder, and we're going to talk about how this character came back. Mm-hmm. After that episode aired, I want to know, what did you hear the most? I want to know what you heard from sort of customers of like food delivery apps and also from drivers themselves.
1: Yeah. Honestly, I think that was the biggest thing. Like the feedback that you're mentioning was a lot of people just coming up to me or just talking about that same experience that they had in terms of this was something very eye-opening to them. These are people that are just in the background. They never really paid attention to, or it's just like the ease of us just ordering food and having it come almost instantly and not really thinking about how or why it happens. Like, we used to hunt. We used to go out and looking for moose or whatever, beaver. I don't know what people eat. I don't know. So, but I mean, like, it's just a completely different time now. So I think that was one of the things, was like, I wanted always that idea of just being able to normalize this image, I guess, because of just what's happening on the internet right now in terms of anti-Indian or anti-immigration, kind of the slander that's being thrown around. And I just wanted to really humanize this character and be like, hey, maybe there's this more of like a larger systemic problem than it is like this guy's problem.
0: What did you hear from drivers themselves?
1: Well, when I was interviewing people for the episode, the funniest thing was I used to like pull over Uber Eats drivers and like talk to them, and they all had a very similar story. A lot of them had their bike stolen. And then even after this episode came out, a lot of Uber Eats drivers would pull me over and be like, dude, this exact same thing happened to me. I had my bike stolen, or my girlfriend's in India, or I'm like struggling with money. Like, there's so much of that same theme, even like saving up for an electric bike. Like, there are so much of those themes that these guys have been through. So it was funny seeing it, like, before doing it and after doing it. And then just I get a lot of DMs from a lot of international students that feel very validated or seen after this episode.
0: I read the Globe and Mail review of the new season before I watched any of these episodes to get ready to talk to you.
1: Damn, I hope this is something nice.
0: Oh, it's bad, and I'm going to read it for you
1: now. Great.
0: No, it's great. In fact, it's J. Kelly Nestruck, and he says he says similar to what I just said, is that, hey, New Canadian blew me away, made me think differently about the world.
1: Yeah, yeah.
0: And he said, and I was so excited to see the character, the driver, the international student, show up again in season 3 and have a name and have a new vocation. Mm-hmm. So that made me excited to watch the new season.
1: Yeah, yeah.
0: I wonder if you can talk a little bit about the decision to bring that driver character back for this new season. He's doing something different now, giving him a name, giving him agency. Talk to me about bringing him back.
1: The idea to bring him back, I guess I really wanted to take a deeper look into what the impact that episode had, but also, you know, there's an idea that these guys are kind of expendable and they're like cheap labor and they can be used and tossed aside very easily. And
0: often making far less than minimum wage.
1: Less than minimum wage. And that happens not only like, I guess, on Uber Eats, but it even happens like a lot of times in our community as well. And that's like something that the show aims to do as well, is to just kind of hold the mirror up to my own community. And so that was one of the intentions behind bringing this character back, is you kind of see him in this world and he really like struggles to navigate like what choices he needs to make to really, you know, be able to sustain his life and also support his family and you know, his girl back home. And so you kind of see, we kind of go deeper into what's going on there and some of the inner workings of what happens.
0: That's a little bit of my conversation with Jasmeet Raina. You can find the full thing on our podcast. Just search for Q with Tom Power. All 3 seasons of Jasmeet's excellent show, Late Bloomer, are out now on Crave. Some new music now before we head out, from their new album, Celebration, and Federal Lights, with a song called Say Anything.

0: sounds like the kind of song you should be holding up on a boombox over your head. Get it? Say Anything. From Winnipeg, that's Federal Lights with their song called Say Anything. Their new album, Celebration of Failure, is out everywhere now. And that is it for Q today. Tomorrow on the show, very exciting, a rare conversation with one of the biggest international music stars anywhere, Diljit Dosanjh. Diljit Dosanjh has become the face of global Punjabi music. The Met Gala, Billboard charts. He's taken the language, culture, and sound of Punjab to the biggest stages in the world. You'll hear how he went from singing hymns at his place of worship to becoming the first Punjabi artist to sell out Madison Square Garden. Just for context, last time Diljit played here, he played the Sky Dome, like he played the Rogers Center here in Toronto. Just massive global artist. We can't even really believe he came in for an interview. We're so delighted that he did. I hope you can hear that tomorrow. We'll see you soon. Later on.
1: Information is our government required to share with its citizens? For the last 60 years, we've looked to the Freedom of Information Act.
2: History didn't have to turn out the way it's turned out. It didn't have to. There were choices along the way. And these documents just illuminate these moments like little flashes of lightning.
1: I'm Amory Sievertson, FOIA and Combating Government Secrecy. That's on the next On Point.
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5: After the news, Chips Ahoy on Unexpected Elements. The global shortage of computer chips means that top manufacturers are threatening to put up their prices. That's all the excuse we need to talk not just about the latest lab on a chip that's growing mini cervixes to investigate their behavior during pregnancy, but we'll also be doing a deep dive into chips of the potato-based variety. The bad news is that the frying reaction that makes them golden brown produces a chemical that might increase the risk of cancer. The good news is that science is on the case. Let's hear how. And we aren't the only species that likes a chip. We hear how seagulls learn what to eat and steal from watching us. Plus, fiber, vitamins, energy, and even proteins, we hear the case for the potato as a superfood. That's coming up after this.

0: Live from NPR News, I'm Giles Snyder. Rescue work is getting underway in Caracas after back-to-back earthquakes have brought down buildings in the Venezuelan capital. Officials are reporting a growing number of injured, and the U.S. Geological Survey is warning of the potential for heavy casualties. Reporter Maria Gratterall is in Caracas.
1: When the earthquake started, I was in my house, and it was like super hard. It was, before I had not experienced something like that. You could see how the walls were moving, and everything was

0: experience something like that, you could see how the walls were moving and everything was moving around too. So we, as far as we could, we got out of the apartment and we went to a square.
1: Northern California also hit by a cluster of quakes today. The U.S. Geological Survey says the epicenter was near the rural town of Willits. There were no immediate reports of major damage. President Trump on the National Mall this evening, kicking off what's called the Great American State Fair, a 16-day event celebrating the nation's 250th birthday.
2: 10 days from now, our country will celebrate one of the most monumental milestones in human history. We will mark 250 years of glorious American freedom.
1: Trump headlined the opening night after several musical acts dropped out, citing concerns that it had become politicized. Trump's campaign-style speech capped a day in which he held a tense Capitol Hill meeting with congressional Republicans following Tuesday's Senate passage of a war powers resolution on Iran, and after Trump canceled a signing ceremony for a bill aimed at making housing more affordable, saying he wants Congress to first pass legislation that would require proof of citizenship for all voters. Also, a federal judge dealt a setback today to the administration's elections agenda, barring the president from implementing most of his first executive order on elections. Today marked 4 years in the constitutional right to abortion. Since then, the number of abortions nationally has actually increased each year as medication abortion becomes easier to access. Here's NPR's Selena Simmons-Duffin reporting.
3: The internet, telemedicine, and sending abortion medication in the mail have profoundly shaped abortion access in post-Roe America. Residents of the 13 states with abortion bans have continued to access abortion using those tools and by traveling across state lines. Republican lawmakers continue to push for more abortion restrictions. Several states have introduced bills to charge women who have abortions with homicide. Democrats in the Senate, including Patty Murray of Washington State, held a press conference in support of abortion rights.
4: We are in this fight and we will not give up and we will not stop until we get our rights back.
3: Public opinion polls show most Americans support legal access to abortion in all or most circumstances. Selena Simmons-Duffin, NPR News, Washington.
1: This is NPR. Electoral officials in Colombia have declared Abelardo de la Espriella the winner of Sunday's runoff presidential election. De la Espriella is a political newcomer who was endorsed by President Trump. He defeated progressive lawmaker Iván Zepeda by a narrow margin. De la Espriella's term begins in August. Nearly 8 in 10 Gen Zers say they want a job that allows them to help others. That's according to a new Gallup poll examining how young people feel about their purpose in life. Here's NPR's Andrea Hsu.
5: Gallup surveyed close to 2,500 people ages 13 through 28. A large majority of them said they hope to make a positive difference in people's lives through work. The sentiment was shared across the full range of Gen Zers, regardless of age, gender, race, and financial status. The reality, based on the polling, is that not everyone is achieving that. Among those 18 and older who have jobs, just over half say they currently feel they're helping others through their work. Gallup asked about barriers standing in the way. About half cited insufficient pay as one factor that could prevent them from pursuing such a job. And close to half said jobs that make a positive difference are hard or emotionally draining. Andrea Hsu, NPR News.
1: In World Cup soccer, American star Christian Pulisic hopes to be on the pitch Thursday when the U.S. plays its final group match against Turkey. Pulisic says he now feels great after missing a match with a calf injury. He says he nearly played in the U.S. victory over Australia, but was held back to get closer to full fitness. I'm Giles Snyder, NPR News.
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7: When I was little, my mom had a not-quite nanny. The system, called au pairs, meant that a university-age girl would stay with your family with free accommodation in return for helping with childcare. There were five of us. We had Marie Claire from Switzerland. And in Switzerland, what the Brits called chips are known as pommes frites. And what the Swiss called chips are in most countries called chips and are what we call potato crisps. You can see

where the misunderstanding could have happened. Mum left Mary Claire to make our supper, fish fingers and chips, which should have been a simple case of taking some food and sticking it in the oven. What Mary Claire attempted to make were chips, aka crisps, wafer-thin deep-fried potato snacks. That's advanced-level cookery skills, hours of work. Apparently, they were delicious. I'm Marnie Chesterton from the BBC World Service. This is Unexpected Elements.

0: this show is something of a science party, so as well as the chips and dips, I've also brought an enviable group of science broadcasters prepped and ready for fact-based chat. At least I hope we are. In Berlin, Germany, contributing correspondent for Science magazine, Kai Kuberschmidt. Welcome.
1: Hallo Mani, schön wieder da zu sein.
0: And from Sydney, Australia, science and health journalist Katie Silver. Welcome, welcome.
2: Thanks, Mani. G'day.
0: Quick fire question to you both. Favourite flavour of crisp?
2: Salt and vinegar for me.
1: Oh, yeah, definitely top three. I will admit, though, my husband just came back from the US and the one thing he had to bring me was ghost pepper chips.
0: Oh, okay, I'm going to find them next time I'm stateside. So this is a science show inspired by the news. And what we do is we scour the headlines until we find a story that appeals to our scientific sensibilities. And we see that as an appetizer. Then we throw in some tangentially related science stories for starters, chuck in a meaty expert or two, add a generous helping of surprising facts, sprinkle in some listener input. I think my stomach's just gurgled. It's making me hungry. We finish up with some audio from the archives, and hopefully by the end we all feel satiated and maybe a little smarter. On that note, here is the story we've picked for this week.
3: Today we're talking about computer chips.
4: The world's largest chip maker has said inflation is pushing up the cost of doing business, which could mean price rises.
5: TSMC, Taiwan Semiconductor Manufacturing Company, makes the most advanced microchips at the heart of almost every modern device we use.
6: None of this artificial intelligence would be possible without the highly specialized chips.
7: It could mean that a lot of everyday tech items cost a little bit more.
0: Yes, the world's largest microchip manufacturer, TSMC, which makes chips for tech giants like Apple and Nvidia, has said that inflation is pushing up their costs and they haven't ruled out price rises. Now, tech journalists are calling this Ramageddon, which I love. You know, chips are what the RAM or memory is based on. Your electronic devices, basically, are about to get more expensive. So, we are talking about the price of chips and adding whatever science source we fancy to that. Lateral thinking encouraged. Katie, what science story would you like to share?
2: So basically, we've heard that scientists have been able to coax human cells on a chip to simulate a mini cervix during pregnancy.
0: Okay, so I've heard of organs on chips, and that's where scientists create these small devices about the size of a USB stick that have little thin channels, and it's actually adapted from how computer microchips are made, and then they fill these little channels with living human cells, and then they use that to test drugs on. I've heard that for lungs, and I've heard of brains on chips, but I've not heard of a cervix before.
2: Good. Well, I'm glad I can still find things that you haven't heard of before, Marty. So this research was led by Donald Ingber at Harvard University. And I should mention that this is a preprint paper.
0: Okay, so it's been written up. It's not yet gone through peer review, which is the last step before publication. So it means proceed with caution, right, Katie?
2: Yes, that's right. So they collected cervical cells from two women who'd had their uteruses removed, and they arranged the cells on a 3D chip in a way that basically mimicked the cervix lining and its structural layers. They then used hormones and nutrients to encourage the cells to grow, and then they soaked them in human hormones at a level that would normally come about when a woman is about 7 months pregnant, so towards the end, and that's the time when preterm birth is most common.
0: And did it actually work like a cervix?
2: Well, yes, for all intents and purposes. So one thing that was even replicated was the formation of the mucus plug that develops in the cervical canal. And now that typically prevents infection, as it's a barrier between the uterus and the vaginal canal. And then it dissolves as the cervix shortens and when labor is approaching.
1: Why did they create this? What's the real world impact?
2: Well, every year around the world, about 13 million babies are born prematurely. So that's defined as being before 37 weeks. That's around 1 in 10 live births. It's staggering. And of course, that's a huge cause of child mortality, disability. And so far, we have very few ways of slowing or preventing it. So one of the interesting challenges in all of this is that animals don't labor like us. So it's been very hard to study, and hence the need for the chip.
0: Right, because there's no way that anyone wants to submit a pregnant woman to any kind of intervention that might jeopardize the birth.
2: Definitely, 100%.
0: So this chip is a way around that. Have scientists had any insights from it yet?
2: Yeah, so previous research had suggested that the vaginal microbiome might play a part in preterm birth. So that's a dynamic ecosystem of microorganisms, primarily bacteria, but also fungi and viruses that live inside the vagina. And it plays an essential role in maintaining one's reproductive health and also protecting against infections. Now, what the researchers did was apply either a healthy or an unhealthy vaginal microbiome to the chips, and they left it for 4 days.
0: Okay, and what happened?
2: So the chips that were exposed to a healthy microbiome had a 20% increase in a protein that helps this mucus form, while the cervix chip that had the unhealthy microbiome had a 60% increase in an enzyme that makes the mucus break down. So really quite remarkable research. They also found that the unhealthy microbiome could cause the immune cells to release molecules that basically cause structural changes in the cervix that might then contribute to premature labor. Now, one of these molecules is called interleukin-1 beta, and there's a drug that's being used to treat rheumatoid arthritis that actually can block this molecule. So there's already even a potential treatment pathway.
0: So was that dished up to these cervixes on a chip?
2: That was the next step, basically trying to see whether or not this drug may have an impact. And fascinatingly, it actually reduced the way these mucus degrading enzymes worked by about 80%, albeit, as I say, on chips so far, not yet in humans. And of course, while it isn't perfect, it could be the first step towards helping us get a better understanding of preterm births, which, as I say, could have huge impacts.
0: Katie, thank you so much for starting us off with a cervix on a chip. Kai, where do you want to take us next?
1: You know, as a foodie, I'm going to move us away from electronic chips and organs on chips to another sort of chip, the potato-based kind.
0: I was hoping that we get here. When you say chips, can I just clarify, do you mean the things that British people eat with burgers or fish? Or are you talking about crisps, the salty snack that you get in the bag?
1: Well, I'm very cognizant of being on the BBC, so we're using chips to mean, you know, what the Americans would call fries.
0: Okay, so what are you going to tell us about chips?
1: Well, I've been kind of fascinated by the chemistry that makes chips taste so good, right? I'm not a chemist by training, but this is the one chemical reaction I've always been fascinated by, really, and it's called the Maillard reaction. It's when you heat a potato to more than 140 degrees Celsius, then the amino acids in the potato start reacting with the sugars like glucose and fructose in there. And you get this range of amazing aromas that are produced, these nutty tastes or toasty tastes. And it's not just fries. Think of toasted bread, of roasted coffee, you know, of a nice steak. All of that is the Maillard reaction.
0: It just makes everything better, right?
1: So there is one little snag, and that's in 2002, Swedish scientists found that fries and some other food actually contain surprisingly high amounts of acrylamide, and it is thought to possibly cause cancer. So they were really interested when they found this, and when they researched it, it turned out that the problem was the Maillard reaction.
0: No.
1: Yeah, so this amazing chemical reaction that produces all of these delicious aromas, unfortunately also produces this chemical, and one more downer. The problem is especially bad in chips.
0: Kai, we need to know, how dangerous are chips?
1: When we talk about these possibly carcinogenic substances, it's always helpful to kind of compare it to other things. So the WHO classes this as probably carcinogenic. There are other things that we eat every day that we know to be carcinogenic. So for instance, processed meat is known in the long run to increase your risk of developing certain types of cancer. And of course, none of this is anywhere near the risk that you get from smoking a cigarette. So there's a bit of a debate in the scientific community still, because on the one hand, we have animal data that suggests that acrylamide does cause cancer. But then when you look in humans, when you do epidemiological studies, it's hard to see any effect there. And partly the reason might be that we're just not exposed to the levels of acrylamide that we use in these animal experiments. But it's basically an open question still.
0: Okay, so acrylamide as a cancer-causing food contaminant is still on the maybe list for humans. But precautionary principle means we're going to try and get it out of foods as much as possible, which is sad for everyone who likes French fries.
1: Right.
0: What do I do, though, if I don't want to cut French fries out of my life?
1: Right. First of all, very good decision making. Don't do that. We love chips. I mean, there's a couple of ways. And so interestingly, ever since this was discovered, of course, people have been working on, you know, different ways of solving this problem. And One of the things that scientists have been working on is really to either genetically engineer or breed in the classic way potato varieties that have very little asparagine. That is the amino acid that, when it combines with sugars, produces acrylamide. There is one type of potato on the market that's been genetically engineered to have very low asparagine, but that wasn't a big success, partly probably because of the label genetically modified. And so a lot of people are hoping that the conventionally bred potato varieties with low asparagine are going to be part of the solution. And that's increasingly being used also by, you know, big companies that produce a lot of chips every day. People are also, sometimes they use an enzyme that breaks down the asparagine into aspartic acid, but that's kind of easier to do, of course, on something that's like thin, but that is a potential other solution people are looking at.
2: Kai, I was so excited when you were going to talk about chips, and that was a real buzzkill.
1: I know, terrible, but you know, it's what they bring the Germans onto this program for.
2: The doom and gloom.
0: 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And most importantly, what do you put on them? When I lived in the Netherlands, they have something called patat met oorlogsaus, which is translates as war sauce, which is satay, mayo and raw chopped onions, which is an amazing combination. Anyone going to top that? If you can, then email unexpected@bbc.co.uk or our WhatsApp number is +44 330 678 3080. Still to come, did you know there are chip thieves on the loose? We reveal more after this.
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0: You're listening to Unexpected Elements from the BBC World Service, the science show inspired by the news. And this week we're talking chips. Microchips, biological organs grown on chips, and delicious deep-fried potatoes. And yes, many people enjoy a plate of chips or fries, but did you know that certain animals are partial to them too? Joining us now is Paul Graham, Professor of Animal Behaviour at Sussex University in the UK. Welcome, Paul.
12: Thank you. Pleasure to be here.
0: I should say, Kai and Katie, that last time I met Paul, it was on a beach and we bought some chips. And it was kind of to lure in a particular animal that you've studied extensively, the seagull. And of course, I'm immediately getting bird lovers' backs up because seagull isn't actually a thing, is it?
12: No, it's not a specific species, but I think it's a useful term that we all recognise, but different places. It might be a herring gull or a silver gull or a blackback gull, but they're very closely related and they all share this love of chips, so they do show very similar behaviours.
0: Right, and they are famously good at stealing chips, often out of people's hands. Is this a behaviour that they're born with?
12: It's a natural tendency to steal, certainly. So these species share a trait that we call kleptoparasitism, which is the idea of getting food by stealing from others. So if you're particularly adept at that, you can obviously save energy by spending less time foraging if you're a particularly good thief. These gull species will do amazing behaviours where they'll kind of attack other gulls or other seabirds as they're flying, and they'll kind of hit them and make them drop their food, and then they'll swoop underneath and catch the food that's been dropped. And it's not a great leap to imagine how they transferred that to the slightly more slow pace of human life and people wandering around seafronts with plates of chips. So it's not natural, but it's kind of, you can see where they got it from.
0: Right. As a child from a large family, kleptoparasitic behaviour, I think, is something I identify with. You know, if there's one cookie and 5 kids, you're going to go for it.
12: Yes, that's a true nature red in tooth and claw kind of scenario, that one, isn't it? Yeah.
0: Exactly. So you said that it's not natural, but it's natural for them to see us as part of their environment and kind of learn from human behaviour, I guess. That's quite smart, right?
12: Oh, yeah, they're very, very smart animals. One of the characteristics of thieves is that your genetics can't tell you exactly what food you're going to get. So you have to be born with a little bit of flexibility and you have to let your environment tell you which situations might give you the food that you can steal. And so having that flexibility means that you have to be a rapid learner. And so we see rapid learning in a social context between goals. They're very good at observing each other. And also one of the fun things that we see in urban gulls is they're actually able to learn from humans, which is quite rare for animals to be able to read the body language and behavior of other species.
1: You just said they learn from human behavior. In what way?
12: Some of the research that we've done has shown that they're able to pay attention to the specific details of what humans were eating. So what we did is we had student volunteers sitting on a beach eating from packets of crisps. And so these packets might be green or blue, depending on the flavour. And then in front of the student, we would have other packets of crisps of those colours and some other colours. But basically, what we observed in the gulls is that they would peck on the packets of crisps that were the same colour as the student demonstrator had been eating. And so that showed us that they were paying attention to the details of what humans were actually eating at that point. And then they were using that information, in this case, the colour of the crisp packets, to decide where they should go and try and forage to get food.
1: So I can trick them into eating the crisps I like the least, like prawn cocktail?
12: Yeah, you could. I mean, it'd be a very laborious way to get rid of your prawn cocktail crisp, but you could certainly, it would work, yeah.
2: You mentioned them being in cities. Of course, that's probably not their natural habitat. What kind of impact is that having on them, this kind of move into urban areas?
12: The ones that have managed to move, the impact isn't too great. So a subset of gull species, we think the ones that were ancestrally cliff nesting. So if you were very good on cliffs, cities came along and provided really good nesting opportunities that turned out to be safer because things like foxes aren't going to steal your eggs on top of a tall building, and they're also warmer. And so those species that cliff nested could move into cities really easily, and their populations have stayed reasonably stable. But the ones that couldn't move because they didn't cliff nest have then been impacted by the loss of habitat because of cities, and they've been impacted by other anthropogenic changes such as loss of habitat due to intensive agriculture. So the ones that have urbanized are kind of doing okay in population terms, and it's the others where we can see the impact.
1: I do have one behavioral question. Like you mentioned that they're basically natural-born thieves, right? So if that's very common, if they keep stealing from each other, you'd kind of expect there to be some kind of arms race behaviorally, no? Like what kind of defenses have they also developed? Because it would seem weird for them to keep stealing and not to learn how to avoid being stolen from.
12: That's a really, really good question. So generally, interaction between animals, when we think of food scenarios, we're usually thinking predator-prey. And so ecologists have this phrase, the life dinner principle, that if an interaction between two animals is going to end up with one of them dying, then you have very strong adaptations in order to make sure you don't get caught and that you don't get eaten. So rabbits are significantly faster than foxes over a short distance because the risk is too great. Whereas losing your dinner doesn't drive adaptations that are as extreme because it's just your dinner. So I'm not exactly sure whether we would notice any adaptations other than the fact that the skill you need to fly in order to steal is probably the same skill you need in order to fly in a highly mobile way in order to avoid being stolen from. So it might be that the arms race is actually kind of really fine-tuning the same thing.
1: Right. I will say if I lost my dinner 3 times in a row, I would adapt ferociously.
12: mean, well, three. I mean, if you lost it 3 times, we'd have to say that's a shame on you. I think as far as I'm concerned, anybody who's lost their dinner twice in a kind of seafront area needs to look at have a long, hard look at themselves.
0: Any top tips, Paul, to protect your dinner from seagulls?
12: There was some really fun research from Exeter a few years ago where they demonstrated that if you can see a bird that's eyeing your food, if you make direct eye contact with them, then they won't try and steal while you're making eye contact. So that's another sign of their skill, because it shows that they're able to read the body language as to when you're paying attention or not. If a gull is attacking you because it's a territorial scenario, so I sometimes get this on my street at home where if they're nesting on the house next door, if I cycle past in the wrong coloured clothing, then they seem to find that quite annoying. And if they're attacking you in that scenario, then it is hard to stop them, because that's an attack for defensive purposes rather than for food purposes. And what you should do then is basically stand and point at the bird that's attacking you and make sure that it becomes disinterested as it realises that you are paying attention. But for food purposes, stare at the bird that you think is going to steal from you.
0: Professor Paul Graham, thank you so much for coming on to Unexpected Elements and sharing some of the behaviours of these fascinating birds.
12: It's been a pleasure. Thank you.
0: Thank you, Professor Paul Graham. Listeners, if you've ever had your snacks swiped from your hands by a sneaky species, do let us know the offender and what they took. The email address is unexpected@bbc.co.uk. So this week, the potential price rises of microchips has led us to find out why researchers have grown a cervix on a chip. We've discovered that potatoes are being bred to make safer chips, and we've just heard why seagulls have learned to love and steal your seaside snacks. Coming up, we'll be learning about an unexpected discovery off the coast of Australia. We'll be finding out why some people can nap and others can't, and I'll be pondering further magic of the humble spud. Stay with us.
13: Fertilizer prices have started to drop with the prospect of a peace deal between the U.S. and Iran, but struggling American farmers may not see relief for months.
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15: Imagine something that surpasses the brightest human minds in every field. What could it achieve? Cure the deadliest diseases? Predict weather disasters with startling accuracy? Reverse climate change? Or carry out total human annihilation? It's all hypothetical for now. What to know about super intelligent AI next time on 1A. Tomorrow morning from 10 to noon on South Carolina Public Radio.
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19: BBC News with Chris Barrow. President Trump has had a fiery closed-door meeting with Republicans in the US Senate, where he confronted senators over a vote on Tuesday, where four Republicans had joined Democrats in rebuking him over the Iran war. Mr. Trump told his... Venezuela's interim president, Delcy Rodriguez, has declared a state of emergency following two strong earthquakes in quick succession. 20 aftershocks have been recorded. A number of buildings have collapsed in different parts of the country. President Rodriguez offered her condolences to the families of those killed, but gave no figures. Zimbabwe's Senate has overwhelmingly approved a bill that will allow President Emmerson Mnangagwa to stay in office until 2030. The 83-year-old leader ousted his predecessor, Robert Mugabe, after a military coup in 2017. A Moscow court has jailed the deputy leader of Russia's liberal Yabloko party, Maxim Kruglov, for 7 years after convicting him of spreading lies about the Russian army. In his trial, Mr. Kruglov called the war against Ukraine a tragedy. Human Rights Watch says Cameroon has failed to meet a decade-old commitment to reduce gender-based violence by half by 2026. The campaign group says urgent action is needed. An international research team has detected different dialects in sperm whales on separate sides of the Mediterranean. The researchers found that one group of whales would only associate with another if they shared the same dialect. At the World Cup, Mexico is leading by 2-0 against the Czech Republic in Mexico City. South Africa is up by a goal against South Korea in Monterrey. Earlier, five-time champions Brazil swept aside Scotland 3-0 and Morocco beat Haiti 4-2. Switzerland beat the co-host Canada 2-1. That's the latest BBC News.
0: This is Unexpected Elements from the BBC World Service, the science show inspired by the news. I'm Marnie Chesterton in Cardiff, in Wales, in the UK, and I'm here with...
2: Katie Silver in Sydney, Australia.
0: And...
1: Kai Kofferschmidt in Berlin.
0: Now, we've come to that bit of the programme where I call upon one of the panellists to bring along a story from their part of the world, maybe something that needs the chance to shine in the light of the global World Service audience. And as ever, they have the chance to win completely pointless points if they can somehow link it to this week's theme. So, who wants to take on the challenge?
2: Me, please. I want these points. So, and I've actually got two links. So, we've heard about seagulls and sticking with this kind of concept of marine life. I want to talk to you about whales and specifically those that have passed on.
0: Okay, we've gone morbid. And that links to chips?
2: Yes, because, as I say, whales, seagulls, you know, same, same. And we're also going to talk about basically kind of like submarines. They typically need a lot of semiconductor chips in order to function. So it's, I think, double points.
0: A whale is a seagull. So, yeah, double points. You know,
2: I'm not a biologist, Marnie.
0: Right, glossing over that, sure. Well, whatever, all the points for you. Tell us the story.
2: It's the story of the world's biggest whale graveyard. It's been found in the Indian Ocean off the coast of Australia, where I am. And in this whale graveyard, there are five whales currently actively decomposing and about 476 fossils. There's even a new extinct species that's been found.
0: Wow, so how did they find this?
2: So it was an expedition of a Chinese research vessel about 3 years ago in March 2023. As I say, Chips Ding sent a submersible into the Diamantina Zone. It's a 1,200-kilometre long area of underwater ridges and trenches. It's about 1,600 kilometres off the west coast of Australia. Now, the program aimed to investigate the biodiversity and the ecosystem, pollution and geological processes in the deepest part of the ocean. And they found this graveyard. It's in a depth of the ocean that's known as the Haddell Zone. It's about 6 to 11 kilometres below the surface. And the research team, which included researchers from China, Italy and New Zealand, knew that it was going to be globally significant, and it was published in the journal Nature.
0: Okay, so you mentioned a new extinct species, which is both exciting and depressing. I'd like to hear more about this.
2: Yeah, so it was identified by its skull. It's a beaked whale, and it's been named after the area that it was found in. That's, don't quote me if I'm not getting this exactly correct with the pronunciation, but it's Pterocetus diamantinae. There was enough anatomical differences to distinguish the fossil from other species, and it provides an insight into how beaked whales evolved. They also found five other fossil species of this extinct beaked whales that were already known to science. And analysis has dated some of those back as far as 5 million years.
0: That's really impressive. How are they sure that they're whales? I mean, after 5 million years, surely something's not very recognisable.
2: So funny you should ask. So at first they couldn't recognise them because they were coated in a rocky mineral coating that's known as ferromanganese oxides. And they collected the samples over 33 dives and they kept finding more and more so they could then take them shoreside to analyse and work it all out.
1: So do we have any idea how this graveyard came to be? Why are there so many whale remains down there?
2: Yeah, it's interesting. There are a few possibilities. So one is the idea that it was a habitat where whales have lived, or potentially a migratory corridor. And both of these would mean that the whales likely died there naturally. Because there are so many beaked whale species, the other possibility is that the animals were specialised deep dives, and it could be that they were diving too deep and suffered from exhaustion or decompression, and that killed them. And also this zone is V-shaped. So they could have actually been funneled, the carcasses could have been funneled towards the seafloor to this depth of, as I say, between 6 and 11,000 metres below sea level.
1: And then how come they've stayed preserved for so long?
2: 5 million years. So there's a potentially combination of factors. So primarily then it's actually their noses that lasted. So they're dense, they're mineral rich, and they don't degrade as fast. There's low sedimentation in part because they are so far down. And that mineral coating I mentioned actually acts as a protective layer as well over the bones. And the other part as well is basically this environment, as I say, very cold, very stable. And so there's less weathering that goes on.
0: Yeah, because I've never heard of fossils that aren't just fossils that come out of the rock. I've never heard of fossils sort of appearing this way. I've heard about how a whale falls, so that's when a dead one sinks to the seabed. I've heard about how that's really important as a resource for the deep ocean community.
2: Yes, absolutely. It's quite fascinating how this decomposition actually influences so many animals. So at the first stage, for example, larger animals like hagfish and sleeper sharks munch on the soft tissue that can go on for months. After that, animals like bone-eating worms eat all the bones. Then the rest of the bones and tissues decompose and bacteria breaks down the fat in the bones, which invertebrates like mussels eat. So it's really feeding basically everything down there, and that might go on for a very long time. And then when there's nothing left to eat, the remaining bone becomes like a reef, offering a hard surface for certain filter feeders to anchor to.
0: Have either of you watched the sped up videos?
1: Yes.
0: Yes, whale decomposition on the seabed. It's a whole genre, Katie. I really recommend it.
2: I've really been missing out. Oh. I can't believe I'm doing this story. I haven't seen that this is a thing.
0: This is such a thing. I mean, obviously it's not a real-time thing, but, you know, get it on kind of top speed. Wow. And it's fascinating watching this thing being picked apart. So this group that found this enormous whale graveyard, is this the beginning of hunting for whale graveyards for them?
2: I think so. So they're going to look under the feeding grounds now of other beaked whales, basically. You know, could there be other funneled areas, that sort of thing? Might that be a way to find other whale graveyards? Because, as I say, if that's where they live, it's also likely where they'll die too. And those sea trenches could indeed house a huge host of biodiversity.
0: Kai, I know in Germany there was a incident recently with Timmy the whale. Do you want to tell the World Service about what happened there?
1: Yeah, it was big news here. So this was in April, May, and it was a beached whale. And it was one of the stories that really pitted kind of the scientists and scientific advice against politicians and a little bit against public opinion. So there were a lot of scientists that were basically saying, look, the most humane thing to do here is to let the whale die or even kill it. And there's probably very little you can do, but there was a huge effort to try and get Timmy back into the sea. There was quite the circus. And ultimately, they did manage to put Timmy back in the sea, and then he resurfaced a little bit later and had died. It was an interesting example where scientific advice, you know, gets ignored in this kind of very concrete way.
0: Yeah. I get it, because it's such a big creature and everyone's watching it thinking, surely we can do something to help.
1: Yeah, and now one of the science journalists I know here in Germany, she went and watched the whale being the autopsy on the whale, and wrote a big piece about you know, all the sights and sounds of seeing this.
0: I watched a whale autopsy during lockdown. I was supposed to go to this lab where they get all of the beached whales. She asks for the ears, and she dissects the ear to look for damage to their hearing, because it's thought that's a big factor in why a lot of these whales are beaching. And because there was lockdown and I wasn't allowed to literally go to their lab, I don't know, she just got her phone up and we just did this fascinating sort of 2-hour live stream autopsy of a whale ear.
2: Wow.
0: The things you end up doing in this job. Thank you, Kai, and thank you, Katie. Listeners, any thoughts? You can send them to unexpected@bbc.co.uk. That, of course, is the email to reach our inbox. And we've been going through the inbox and you've all been chipping in with your lovely emails, also your texts. I've got a lovely postcard here. Here's some of our favourites. A couple of weeks ago, in our mango-inspired episode, I asked you for your invasive recipes after we discussed the invasive red claw crayfish, which is causing problems in southern Africa.
1: He writes, here in Florida, lionfish, especially in the Tampa Bay area, are extremely invasive and do loads of damage. But since there's so many, one of the most popular foods at restaurants is lionfish tacos. Many places let you catch them on the dock of the restaurant, then they cook it for you because you need to cut it up in a specific way as to not get the spines in the meat.
0: I love that the restaurants are getting the customers to do the work of catching the fish first too. I do follow a social media account that just spears lionfish, and it's really compelling. It's just these guys who decided that rather than taking tourists around, I mean, they could make an entire career of just cleaning up the reef from this invasive species. But talking of lionfish, listener Christian also sent in a recipe, so it's clearly a popular invasive meal. He wrote, here in the Twin Island Republic of Trinidad and Tobago, specifically in our sister island, Tobago, the lionfish is a venomous, invasive animal that's quite damaging to the coral reef. Luckily, when prepared properly, the lionfish is a delicacy in Tobago that's said to taste like grouper or snapper. You can eat it by itself or mix it with a number of foods to make a tasty combo. I want to know what those tasty combos are, Christian. Moving on to the postcard. Look at that. Thank you to listener Steve, who sent us a postcard of Ian, the Patagonian burrowing parrot. Ian lives in the Tracy Avery in Utah in the United States. And as the name suggests, burrowing parrots live in elaborate burrows that they carve out of cliff faces. I love parrots. One day I will own my parrot empire. Thank you so much to everyone who sends us messages and emails. I'm so delighted, particularly any kind of, I'm very old school, so like any letters or postcards are brilliant. We're building up a really good stamp collection too. The contact information is unexpected@bbc.co.uk, or you can WhatsApp us or send a voice note. That number is +44 330 678 3080, and the postcard address is Unexpected Elements, BBC World Service, Cardiff, CF10 4GA, in the UK. Don't go anywhere, we're going to be right back after this.
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21: I'm Jeremy Hobson. 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
0: We don't just get letters and emails from our listeners, we also get questions. And being a helpful bunch, we like to find an answer. It's time for Ask the Unexpected. And let's take a listen to this week's question.
22: Hi, I'm David from Cairns, Northern Australia. My question is this. Why is it that if I have a snooze for even 5 or 10 minutes during the course of the day, that I have terrible trouble sleeping that night? In fact, I may not sleep properly at all for the whole night just because I've had that little snooze. And why is it that some people can snooze any time and wake up and not have this issue?
0: Good question, David. Okay, to help solve David's query, We have had a look through our science directories and we've called up Professor Tang Dang Vu at Concordia University in Montreal, Canada. He explains what's going on in our bodies to make us feel sleepy in the first place.
3: Sleep pressure is a concept that explains how we regulate our sleep-wake cycle. So our propensity to sleep is depending on two main factors. The pressure for sleep, which is basically the accumulation of different chemical substances in the brain that will facilitate sleep onset and that will really reflect the need for recovery after a certain amount of wakefulness. And the second factor is your biological clock, which is basically how your sleep is regulated by the light and the day-night cycle. So this sleep pressure is very important because anything that interrupts this accumulation during the day, such as nap, will decrease this pressure to some extent. For a lot of people, 5 or 10 minutes of nap earlier during the day wouldn't make a big difference. But for some people, particularly those who have a tendency to already have sleep problems at night, this could really exacerbate them.
0: So napping in the day takes away some of that sleep pressure that builds up when you're awake, meaning that when bedtime rolls around, your body isn't quite as ready to sleep as it should be. But what about the second part of David's question? Why can some people have a snooze and still be fine at night?
3: I think it's also important to remember that if you do feel the need to nap during the day, and particularly if you feel the need to nap multiple times or for a longer period of time than 5 minutes, this may reflect some sleep disorders that make your sleep at night less refreshing. So this is why, yeah, some people can nap anytime and for any duration. Well, that can be seen as an advantage, but that can also be a reflection of maybe that your sleep is either disrupted by disorders such as sleep apnea, for example, or maybe that you don't have enough sleep at night just because you don't dedicate enough time or because you sleep less than what your brain requires.
0: Okay, this makes a lot of sense. So my flatmate, who is amazing at napping, can sleep just like that, doesn't really sleep well at night. Kai, Katie, you nappers? Maybe a brief one after too many potatoes, carb coma?
1: I mean, it's interesting what he said because I'm definitely the kind of person who sleeps very well at night, never had trouble with that, but I'm not a napper at all, never have been.
2: I'm the opposite. I love a nap, but if I wake up at sort of like 4 a.m., I can't get back. And I don't know as well if that's like psychological, but the other part of all of this that's interesting to me too is what about coffee? Because, you know, some people have one coffee, they're massively impacted. Others can just drink it all night and they don't even care.
0: Yeah, so I was checking with this. So I'm on a decaf tea because it's the afternoon where I am. And my learned colleague on the World Service, Claudia Hammond, told me that 10% of people are insensitive to caffeine in teas and coffees. So if you've got loved ones that will merrily drink a cup of tea just before going to bed and it doesn't seem to affect their sleep, they might be in that 10%. Thank you, David, for sending in your question. And thank you, Professor Tang Dang Vu, for the answer. And listeners, if you have any question and AI, which is causing a chip shortage, is also coming up with a shortage of decent answers for you, we're here and we can't wait to hear from you. So we've been talking about chips in this episode. So before we go, I am going to make the case for the magic potato being a secret superfood. And to help me with that, I have the extensive BBC World Service archives. So it certainly helped that last week, the food chain on the BBC World Service produced a lovely biography of the potato, which for 5 points comes from which country?
2: Peru.
0: Yay! Points to everyone. So, yes, it comes from Peru. So let's hear from biologist Julian Soto from the International Potato Center in Lima, Peru, speaking to the host of the food chain, Ruth Alexander, about the diversity of the potato.
4: In the market, you can find around 5 different varieties. But in the nature, in the farm, you can identify around 4,000 different varieties of potato, native varieties.
0: Gosh.
4: This is a huge diversity that is not really known by the common people, especially in the market.
0: And you spend a lot of time out there in the fields with farming communities. How many varieties would a farmer typically grow?
4: Yeah, in different communities, in different farmers, you can identify from 100 to 500 varieties from each farmer.
0: Really?
4: Yeah. They can maintain a huge amount of varieties, around 500.
0: Why are farmers so committed to making this effort to grow such a wide variety of potatoes?
4: For the farmers, for the Andean farmers, potato is just not only food. Potato is part of his family. They maintain the variety that his father maintained or his grandfather maintained. So they like to maintain all this diversity they want to conserve because it's part of his culture.
0: It's personal.
4: Yeah, it's something that they say. The potato is not only food, it's part of his family.
0: Potato as part of the family is a culture that I can get behind. So we talk about the potato often in a sort of slightly dismissive tone because potatoes are thought of as an empty carb. And so it was fascinating to learn how badly this vegetable has been treated, as dietitian Candida Robello from Louisiana University explains.
5: The potato has been maligned. Potatoes don't cause weight gain and they don't cause type 2 diabetes. And actually, as a matter of fact, potatoes contain a host of nutrients, potassium and dietary fiber. The dietary fiber of the skin contributes to the overall dietary fiber content of the potato. But potatoes have a high in vitamin C, they have high potassium in magnesium, in vitamin B6. These are all contained within the flesh of the potato.
0: In fact, Professor Robello has done studies where she fed people as a replacement for 40% of their meat or fish, she fed them either that percentage in beans or potatoes. And she saw no weight gain or glucose spike, which is, you know, repeated spikes are supposed to be something that triggers diabetes. She saw no difference between what was going on with the bean group and the potato group. Although when you talk about the two foods, beans have this fantastic reputation as a health food that potatoes just don't have. So could potatoes, given what we've heard, could they be a single diet food that you could survive off?
5: You know, you actually could. The potato, which is surprising, has very small quantities of protein, but that protein is of a very high quality. So it is equivalent to eating soybeans or eggs, for that matter. These are high-quality protein. It is very little. So if you eat a large amount of potatoes, then you would get sufficient protein.
0: Who knew? I mean, social media is currently absolutely full of people trying to put protein in everything. And I didn't know that potatoes contain protein, and I look forward to mashed potato being, you know, the new thing that protein bros chug at the gym. I remember reading once that you could, I think it was peanut butter, you could sort of get pretty much all of your nutrients from just mainly eating peanut butter. It turns out that potato is also one of those things that you can mainly live off. And, of course, the fact that you can live off just potato has caused massive problems in the past. Do either of you know what I'm referring to?
1: The Great Famine, I imagine?
0: Yes, I'm talking about the Irish potato famine of 1845, which lost the country 20-25% of the population. 1 million people died in it, and 1 to 2 million migrated out of the country. And it was all because their economy and their diet was so based on potatoes and a particular form of potato that was absolutely obliterated by this blight that came in. It was Phytophthora
1: infestans.
0: Oh, there we go. You know your baddies. So do you know where Phytophthora infestans came from?
1: Maybe from the same place as the potato?
0: Yes, I didn't know this, but so it's been a source of discussion for decades, actually, where this pathogen originated from. And there are two possible sources. One was Mexico and one was the Andes. And it was last year there was genome sequencing that strongly suggested that it was the Andes, which makes a lot of sense, right? It's the place that the potato came from, so it makes sense that that's where the potato pathogen came from too. All of which potato chat has taken us to the end of today's show, all inspired by the headline that the price of computer chips in our phones and computers are set to skyrocket. And off the back of that, we've found out about the researchers that grew a cervix on a chip. We've discovered that scientists are breeding potatoes to make them safer when fried. We've learnt that seagulls love a potato and strategies for outwitting them. And we've delved into the whale graveyard in the Indian Ocean. And of course, why some people can nap, discussed lionfish recipes, and just unveiled the magic of the potato. Kai, top fact from today?
1: Ooh, I think that gulls are kleptoparasites. First of all, the word, I just love it.
0: Yep.
1: I'm gonna call everybody in my life who wants some of my food a kleptoparasite from now on.
0: Katie, top fact.
2: I love that now I can eat potatoes in reckless abandon and know that I'm doing good things for my muscles. And I'm really pleased about the rebrand of the potato.
0: Thank you so much to my panel for today. I'm off to open a family pack of crisps. Maybe the prawn cocktail ones that Kai doesn't like. And whilst I do that, thank you so much, Kai Cooper-Schmidt in Berlin, Germany.
1: Danke, Mani. Guten Appetit.
0: Danke. And also thank you, Katie Silver in Sydney, Australia.
2: Thanks, Mani.
0: I'm Marnie Chesterton. The producer was Alice Lipscomb-Southwell with Sophie Ormison, Lucy Davis and Robbie Wojciechowski. Do join us next week for more Unexpected Elements.

0: feel like your entire life and everything in it, from birth to this very moment, is a setup. A setup for a question that they're not going to like the answer to. The Next Snap Judgment, you proudly present Movement. Snap Judgment, storytelling with the beat. Do not miss it.
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2: Hello and welcome to Newsday on the BBC World Service with Anne Soy in Nairobi and James Compnell in London.
3: Venezuela's interim president, Delcy Rodriguez, has declared a state of emergency after two major earthquakes hit, collapsing buildings in the capital, Caracas, including at the international airport.
2: Much of Western Europe has been suffering through a record-breaking heat wave. We'll look at how different people are dealing with the temperatures and hear from a man who put climate change on the school curriculum in Italy about why tackling heat is a task for all generations.
4: And I'm Isaac Fannin, bringing you the sport from Granville Island, just off Vancouver, for the World Cup, where there was joy for South Africa and Mexico and heartbreak for Scotland and the co-host Canada. We'll have more all after the latest world news.
5: Live from NPR News, I'm Giles Snyder. Widespread damage is being reported in Venezuela. The country was hit by back-to-back earthquakes Wednesday evening, collapsing buildings and sending residents into the streets. Reporter Maria Gratterall is in Caracas.
6: I was at home when the earthquake happened. It was kind of fast, but it was super strong. So you could actually see the crashes on the walls. You saw and felt how everything was shaking.
5: The quakes are reported to be among the strongest to hit Venezuela in more than a century. Acting President Delcy Rodriguez says there is quake damage in several states. Injuries and fatalities are not clear, but the U.S. Geological Survey is warning of the potential for heavy casualties. Lawmakers outraged after President Trump refused to sign the 21st Century Road to Housing Act, a package of bills which experts say could make home ownership more accessible. From member station KQED, Aditi Bendlamudi reports on the reaction in California.
7: President Trump says he won't sign the bill package until Congress approves a voter ID law. The legislation, which

0: A voter ID law. The legislation, which aims to increase housing supply and make homes more affordable, passed the House and the Senate this week. Bay Area Congressman John Garamendi says the bill was a bipartisan feat, with members of both parties voting for it.
1: That's overwhelming support. That's support from all across this country. And the president, he thinks he has some sort of a lever and leverage on the Senate and we'll find out.
0: In November, California voters will be asked to approve multi-billion dollar housing bonds, which could go a long way, Garamendi says, if this package is also signed into law. For NPR News, I'm Aditi Bandlamudi in San Francisco.
2: The head of the U.S. Postal Service says the agency has responded to an executive order by President Trump by proposing not to deliver mail-in ballots in states that refuse to turn over their voter lists to the federal government. NPR's Hansi Lo Wang reports a proposal already facing multiple lawsuits trying to block it.
3: At a hearing on Capitol Hill, Democratic Senator Gary Peters of Michigan asked Postmaster General David Steiner about President Trump's order. It calls for the U.S. Postal Service to maintain lists of eligible voters.
4: If a state refuses to turn their absentee voter list over to the federal government, will the Postal Service still mail their ballots under this proposal?
5: Under our proposed regulation, no.
3: Five lawsuits by Democrats, almost two dozen states and voting rights groups are arguing the Constitution gives power to state legislatures and Congress, not the president, to set federal election rules. They also argue the Postal Service has no authority to refuse to deliver ballots to voters because they are not on a list. USPS is a financial supporter of NPR. A court ruling on whether to block Trump's order may come as soon as this month. Anzi Luong, NPR News.
2: This is NPR. On Capitol Hill, the Republican-led Senate has reversed itself, working late into the night to vote down a war powers resolution that had passed the day before. The vote to reject the resolution blocking the Iran war came after a tense meeting on Capitol Hill between Senate Republicans and President Trump. In the Democratic Republic of Congo, there are now more than 1,000 confirmed Ebola cases, making it the third largest on record. The initial government response was slow. But as NPR's Jonathan Lambert reports, there are signs it's now picking up.
6: World Health Organization Director General Tedros Adhanom Ghebreyesus laid out progress in a press conference Wednesday.
7: In the past 5 weeks, the number of treatment beds has increased from less than 10 to over 500 in 19 health centers.
6: Testing capacity has increased from just 30 tests a day to over 2,000, he said. And while there are no approved treatments, he says clinical trials for two will start next week. Still, the outbreak shows no signs of slowing down. Health officials are still struggling to reach contacts of cases in the outbreak's epicenter, and cases are spreading across borders. A French doctor tested positive for Ebola after returning from home from treating patients in DRC. Jonathan Lambert, NPR News.
2: World Cup soccer, Mexico now 3-3. Mexico had already booked a spot in the last 32, but finished the group stage in Mexico City Wednesday night with a third straight victory, a 3-0 win against the Czech Republic. Switzerland, meanwhile, wrapped up first place in Group B with a 2-1 victory over Canada, which took second place, both teams moving on to the knockout round. This is NPR News.
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10: Coming up in the program today, we will hear about a deadly double earthquake in Venezuela and look at a record-breaking heat wave in much of Western Europe.
11: And I'm Isaac Fannin in Vancouver with all your latest World Cup news, including a big win for Morocco, an unexpected triumph for South Africa, who've made history. If you've got any thoughts on that or anything you hear on Newsday, you can send us a WhatsApp or text message on our usual number, +44 77 86 20 50 85.
9: Let's start in Venezuela, where acting President Delcy Rodriguez has declared a state of emergency after two earthquakes hit in quick succession during the early evening, barely a minute apart, both with magnitudes in excess of a 7 on the scale. Videos online show collapsed buildings and people running onto the streets, with reports that tremors were

0: felt as far away as the Colombian capital, Bogota. Here's the moment the quake hit the Simon Bolivar International Airport, the main airport serving the capital, with debris hard falling from the ceilings and people fleeing the scene.
1: Well, the quakes came during a national holiday for Venezuelans who had been commemorating the 1821 Battle of Carabobo. That was a major victory by the Venezuelan independence leader Simón Bolívar against the Spanish colonial power. As a consequence of the holiday, it's believed many people would have been at home when the earthquakes hit. There have been no official estimates of casualties yet, but the Interior Minister has advised people to evacuate their homes. And Interim President Delcy Rodríguez has been speaking to the nation.
2: This is an event with serious consequences that has particularly affected several states. At this moment of great sensitivity for our population and for those who unfortunately have suffered the loss of a family member, we extend our immediate condolences. We are now declaring a state of emergency as provided for in our Constitution. In national unity, we will overcome this situation. And once again, on behalf of Venezuela, I thank those who immediately contacted us to express their solidarity and support. Thank you very much.
1: So let's head to Caracas and speak to the journalist Tony Frangimawad, who runs the newsletter and podcast Venezuela Weekly. Hi, Tony. Thanks for speaking to us in what must be very difficult circumstances. Just how bad is this?
3: Hi, how are you? Thank you for having me. Yes, it's been a very overwhelming day. There's reports of many collapsed buildings, some in Caracas and others in nearby cities and places such as La Guaira or Tucacas. The damage in La Guaira especially seems to be widespread, but also in some of the northern neighborhoods of Caracas where there are reports of homes and buildings that collapse. And it's still unclear the amount of injured or casualties, but it's expected that there's plenty in the city and through the country.
1: Is this, or are these earthquakes, ones that have hit in built-up areas or rural areas as well? Is it a mix?
3: It's a mix because the epicenter was in a mostly rural area of the country, but it still hit the capital of Caracas, which is the biggest city and the most urbanized in the country, and also the city of La Guaira, which is in the coast outside of Caracas, which is full of high rises, and it even hit the airport. So it seems that many different areas of the country have been impacted, and it's clearly the major earthquake to hit Caracas since 1967.
1: Yeah, that was a particularly deadly one, wasn't it, which shaped people's attitudes, I guess, for quite a while after that. Tell us a little bit about what sort of things the authorities are able to do at the moment. I guess we're in a phase of trying to rescue people from collapsed buildings. Would that be right?
3: Yeah, the municipal authorities and the national government have deployed different agencies and security agencies through the country, and also the health system is working to help survivors and bring aid to those in need. The U.S. is also announcing that they're sending aid to Venezuela. But at the same time, we've seen, you know, decades of humanitarian crises, of institutional collapse. So I suspect that the capability of the state to actually deal with this is quite limited. So it's unclear at the moment. Classes have been suspended from the week, and also all non-essential activities and also public transportation. So we're expecting a rough week in Caracas.
1: When you say the capacity of the state is limited, is that simply in terms of the sort of equipment and machinery that is available? Is it because the health service is not at the level you would require and expect? What are you thinking of particularly?
3: Yes, it's a mixed. Institutions lack, equipment and tools. Also, we've experienced a collapse of the health system in the last few years because of the massive economic and humanitarian crisis that Venezuela has endured since 2014. There's also the fact that there's been a lot of corruption and mismanagement, plus also the migration and low wages of high-skill staff. So there's definitely a mix of things going on related to the crisis that Venezuela has endured in the last years, which I'm pretty sure will affect the efforts. Nevertheless, because of the earthquake we have in the 60s, many, many buildings in Caracas are built to sustain seismic activity. So I think that the damage could have been much worse, and many buildings actually managed to resist the impact of such a strong earthquake.
1: Tony Fengimoet, thank you very much indeed. The journalist who runs a newsletter and podcast, Venezuela Weekly.
0: Let's turn to Europe now, where an unprecedented heat wave affecting much of the west of the continent in the last couple of days has seen a series of all-time high temperatures. More than 90 million people are grappling with the punishing temperatures, with records being broken in France, Spain and Britain. And now red alerts are being raised for Italy. Policymakers are striving to come up with solutions to mitigate the impact of this devastatingly disruptive heatwave and further heatwaves to come as global warming continues to shape our world. Let's now speak to Lorenzo Fioramonte, who was education minister in Italy when he made the study of climate change mandatory in Italian schools in 2020, the first country to do so. Welcome to the program. Now, what advice would you give to present-day policymakers about the impact of climate change, global warming, as it begins to be felt more seriously in Europe?
4: What we're experiencing now in Europe is evidence that climate change is not only real beyond any doubt, but it's also the most pressing emergency that our generation is facing. So I think governments should put, and not only governments, governments and the private sector should put all their efforts, all the resources into finding ways to first mitigate the impacts and also to help our societies adapt. It is sad to see that they're not doing this. It is sad to see that many governments are still denying the fact that climate change is happening and it's caused by our industrial development. And this is really derailing our possibilities to really live a good life in Europe as well, not just in the global south, and also our possibilities for economic development are being seriously, seriously challenged.
0: You talk about those climate change deniers, and I wonder, this is a topic that's controversial in some cases, as you rightly put it there. Introducing it in schools, wouldn't that just talk more controversy about it?
4: We need exactly the opposite. This shouldn't be controversial. The fact that it's controversial tells us how fundamentally corrupt is our political system. And the fact that we introduced it in schools was precisely to make sure that at least future generations will not doubt about it. We cannot afford to have unscientific approaches in political leadership, in decision making, and so on and so forth. So having schools explain to students not only what climate change is, but also what can be done in terms of shifting towards renewable energy, embracing regenerative agriculture, how our daily habits influence the ecosystems, is fundamental to build a new generation. The problem is that we cannot afford for them to become the new leaders. We need to impact the leaders of today. And I think I would put, you know, like I would put it on all of us to try and make sure that current politicians understand how serious the challenge is and adopt all possible measures. Let me put it very simply. I find it obscene that we invest trillions of dollars to send people to Mars when we're not doing enough to save the only beautiful planet we have.
0: And talking of the mitigation, Europe's cities are very much built up, and there have been criticisms, especially during this heat wave, that the buildings and infrastructure are at best ill-designed to cope with such high temperatures. What is your advice now to policymakers, given that these buildings have existed in some cases even for generations? So what happens now in terms of mitigation?
4: Look, our research shows, this is research that comes from decades ago, that the quickest way to make sure that our urban spaces are livable, our cities are livable, is to invest in urban reforestation and urban forestation. That means having planting trees everywhere, covering buildings with green infrastructure, putting solar panels and solar heaters on all our rooftops. This is something that should be rolled out as a matter of urgency, as an international crisis. And it could be done easily and cheaply because none of these technologies, especially the natural resources, the plants and the trees, are particularly expensive. The only problem is that it takes time. Trees cannot grow quickly. So we need to also plan for future forestation of our urban spaces. Some cities have started doing that and are showing that greening our public spaces, our urban spaces, is not only good to lower temperatures, to make our cities more livable, but it also adds well-being and improves the quality of life of citizens.
0: Many thanks for speaking to us, Lorenzo Fioramonte, former education minister in Italy.
1: This is Newsday on the BBC World Service with Anne in Nairobi and James in London. Our main headlines, the top one, of course, that state of emergency in Venezuela after twin earthquakes hit the country. Also, President Trump has had a fiery closed-door meeting with Republican senators over the Iran war, just as his administration asked Congress for an extra $88 billion. Now, let's head out to the World Cup. Newsday's Isaac Fannin is there.
5: Yeah, welcome to Granville Island. It's a peninsula which is across a body of water called Falls Creek, which is just down from downtown Vancouver. This is a big tourist destination, Granville Island. It's Canada's second most popular tourist destination behind Niagara Falls. And we have had a very, very consequential Wednesday. Six games of football, some of them incredibly important. The first games of the day, we saw Switzerland ruin Canada's party, beating them 2-1 here in Vancouver to top Group B. We're going to talk about that a lot more later on in the program. We then saw Brazil beat Scotland 3-0 with Haiti pushing Morocco all the way before falling to a 4-2 loss. We're at the Granville Island watch party and this place was pumping as Mexico put on a fantastic performance to beat Czech Republic 3-0. But the result of the day perhaps is from South Africa, who got a 1-0 win to jump from bottom of Group A to second and book a date with Canada in Los Angeles. South African football journalist Mark Gleeson gave us his reaction to their progression.
6: It seems almost inconceivable after that terrible performance against Mexico in the opening game that they would get this far. In fact, that they would finish ahead of the South Koreans in second place in the group. And I think what makes it even sweeter is that they play against Canada now in the last 32. And that, you've got to believe, is a game that South Africa have got the potential of winning. So all of a sudden, from being outsiders and not really being given much of a chance of making it through to the knockout phase, here they are perhaps staring at a possible place in the last 16. And I don't want to talk ahead of myself, but I mean, you've got to believe that you can beat Canada of all of the teams in the knockout round.
5: How has Hugo Bruce, South Africa's coach, done this? Because as you mentioned, that first performance against Mexico was pretty poor. And then against Czech Republic, some people will say that they were lucky to get the penalty. Some people will question that. But they got the penalty, they got that draw. And then to get this win, it's a really, really incredible job by him, isn't it?
6: Well, I think he got the tactics all wrong for the first game. I think he went far too conservative. You could understand his thinking. You know, he probably believed that it's a young and experienced side, the weight of the occasion, the Azteca Stadium. But it's not South Africa's natural game, and they really were all at sea. Plus, I think a lot of key players on that day had a really poor game. So I think Bruce, his only alternative really was to play to South Africa's strengths, which is, you know, bring on the young wingers, bring on the fast attack. Because that's key to the game, and that's what worked. And I think sometimes Bruce has been a little bit guilty of overcomplicating things. It's a fairly simple approach that works for South Africa because the squad is really made up of a lot of pace and a lot of talent, and certainly not very strong in the defensive department. So going into the first game with five at the back really didn't suit them at all, and it showed. But it's been a very good turnaround. I think also maybe that speaks to a little bit of the mental strength in the squad and the general bonhomie that he has created there amongst the players.
5: What will this do for South Africans? Because this is the first time they've gotten out of the group phase in four appearances at the World Cup. This, I imagine, is a dream come true for many South Africans.
6: Yeah, I think it's a huge thing for the football industry in South Africa, which has been a little bit dormant or on the slide, I should say, post-2010. You know, there was much excitement in the build-up to that and obviously around 2010, but then it all went a little bit dead, you know, combined with a little bit of an economic downturn. There are not many sponsors in the domestic game. A lot of clubs play without sponsors. There's not a lot of money floating around. But over the last 2 or 3 years, things certainly have changed. I think both with the national team qualifying for the World Cup, also Mamelodi Sundowns winning the African Champions League, that's been a huge boost for the country. So, yeah, I think happy times. Hopefully this is the start of a new era, as it were, for South Africa. Maybe 16 years too late. This is how things should have been in 2010. But it's here. Let's ride the wave, as it were.
5: Yeah, indeed. You're in Atlanta at the moment, Mark. You watched that fantastic game between another African country, Morocco, and Haiti today. I mean, I know Haiti lost, but we've got to give them a word. What a performance from Haiti.
6: Yeah, it was a really exciting game. I mean, two fabulous goals from Haiti, the one with the back heel and then the strike from Isidore, who's a quality player like many of them. You know, he plays for Sunderland and there's a player from Wolves and there are a couple from the French League One. So it's certainly not a poor side, Haiti. But you always had the feeling that Morocco were going to get back into the game and kind of take over. It took them a long time to finally go into the lead, I think 12 minutes from the end. But there was always that feeling that they came back twice and that they were then going to get the third and the fourth goal.
5: And now for Morocco, obviously, we're starting to see who's going to be playing who. But they'll be confident that they can go far. I know they finished second in the group behind Brazil, but I imagine that they'll feel confident that they can progress in this competition like they did 4 years ago.
6: Well, they'll be waiting. I think they've got the potential of playing against the Netherlands, which is going to be really, really tough if the Netherlands beat Tunisia and win Group F as we expect. So I think they'll be hoping for a favour from the Tunisians, who can maybe pull off a little bit of an upset and relegate the Dutch to second or third in the group. I think they'd much prefer Japan or Sweden in that game. It'll be in Monterrey on Monday. That's where Morocco are headed. But I think it's more likely that they'll play the Dutch, and that's a really huge fixture for them this early. I think they would have hoped for something a little bit easier in the last 32.
5: Yeah, that's Mark Gleeson joining us from Atlanta. And it's going to be a really, really exciting game, South Africa's match. They take on Canada. And that game's going to be in Los Angeles, so we're going to be bringing you plenty of coverage as we move News Day to Los Angeles.
1: Yeah, a little birdie tells me plenty of excitement in your camp. Is that right, Isaac?
5: Yeah, absolutely. You know, the draw is working out very well. We've enjoyed our time in Canada and covering the Canadian team. You know, the story here has been phenomenal, and I think a lot of their fans would have been very disappointed that the Canada team couldn't stay in Canada for that round of 32 match. But both teams, Canada and South Africa, will go into that round of 32 match on Sunday, believing they can get a win. So I'm looking forward to watching that match, all the build up to it. I think it's going to be a really fascinating game to see. Will Canadians travel to America, you know, break their ban, which has been long imposed for some of the political issues between the two countries. So many storylines to tell you about, and we'll be bringing you that here on Newsday.
1: Isaac Fannin, thank you.
0: Now from sports, let's head to business now. And U.S. artificial intelligence giant Anthropic has accused a Chinese company of brazenly and illicitly extracting its Claude AI model's capabilities. Our business presenter, Suranjana Tiwari, has more on this. Now, Suranjana, would this be classified as stealing?
7: Well, that's the open question, because so many of these AI models are what you call open source, which means that not only can you access them, but actually developers can access how they've been built as well. It's one of the most controversial things around these AI models, how they're being released to the public. But this time, US artificial intelligence giant Anthropic has accused the Chinese e-commerce and technology firm Alibaba of what it calls brazenly and illicitly extracting its Claude AI model's capabilities. Now, Claude is the large language model which was developed by Anthropic. And Anthropic has written a letter to two members of the US Congress saying that operators linked to Alibaba carried out almost 29 million exchanges with Claude using thousands of fraudulent accounts in what it called the largest extraction campaign of its kind.
0: And there has been quite a lot of chatter about Anthropic and foreign governments, hasn't there?
7: That's right. There's been issues with the Pentagon's contract with Anthropic over in the US. Just a day ago as well, a US official told the Associated Press that one of Anthropic's artificial intelligence models had identified vulnerabilities in highly sensitive and secure US government computer systems during a testing exercise. And this is one of the issues with these AI models getting so much smarter. They can be used for a lot of good in the world, things like medical technology and medical advancements. But on the other side, governments may want to use it in order to try and access highly classified information from other governments, perhaps. And but at the same time, it can also be used on the US government itself as well. Now, with regards to that issue with the US government, the official who spoke on condition of anonymity said that Anthropic had teamed up with US intelligence agencies to conduct tests using the company's Mythos model, and it had identified certain vulnerabilities within hours. But what that doesn't necessarily mean that the model was able to exploit them within that time, according to the official. And so it just goes to show you what a complicated, complex path all of this AI development is going down with regards to not just personal use, but also at the state level as well.
0: Many thanks for all those updates, Suranjana Tiwari, talking about all the controversies with this evolving technology with artificial intelligence. You're listening to Newsday from the BBC World Service with me, Anne Soy, in Nairobi, and James Copnall in London. There's still much more to come.

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5: We will hear about a double earthquake in Venezuela, which has caused the interim president to declare a state of emergency in the country.
6: And I'm Isaac Fannin in Vancouver for the World Cup. Well, South Africa have qualified for the knockout stage with a huge win over South Korea. But first, the BBC News.
7: BBC News with Neil Nunes. Venezuela's interim president Delcy Rodriguez has declared a state of emergency following two strong earthquakes in quick succession. A number of buildings have collapsed in the capital, Caracas. The authorities haven't yet released any casualty figures. President Trump has promised help. President Trump has had a fiery closed-door meeting with Republicans in the U.S. Senate, where he confronted senators over a vote on Tuesday when four Republicans joined Democrats in rebuking him over the Iran war. Mr. Trump told reporters after leaving the meeting that he does not like a few people. The price of crude oil has fallen below the level it was at before the U.S.-Israeli war on Iran. A barrel of Brent crude, which had exceeded $110 at one stage, is now trading at $72. Russian state media is reporting that an oil depot in the southern region of Krasnodar has been set ablaze in a drone attack. A local official said it was caused by falling debris, a description often used with Ukrainian drone strikes. One of the most intricately decorated parts of the Vatican is getting a multi-million dollar facelift using laser technology. The restoration project will clean up 16th century frescoes and stucco reliefs attributed to the Renaissance master Raphael. The work will take 5 years and will cost at least $5.5 million. At the Football World Cup, Mexico have made it 3 wins out of 3 after beating the Czech Republic 3-0 in front of a raucous home crowd. They'd already won Group A, whose runners-up are South Africa. They qualified for the knockout stages for the first time in their history after beating South Korea 1-0. South Korea could yet qualify in a third-place spot. BBC News.
4: Thank you for that summary. Hello and welcome to Newsday on the BBC World Service. You're live in London with James Copnall and here in Nairobi with me, Anne Soy.
5: In this next half hour, we will look at two deadly earthquakes in Venezuela, hear fears about a new offensive in Sudan's brutal war, and examine a big step forward in the fight against HIV.
4: And Isaac Fannin is in Vancouver following all the latest action at the World Cup, and he'll be talking about big wins for South Africa and Morocco. You can send us your thoughts on what is happening there or any other story you hear on the program. Our text and WhatsApp number is +44 77 86 20 50 85.
5: Venezuela's acting president, Delcy Rodriguez, has declared a state of emergency after two major earthquakes shook the country some 40 seconds apart. The first, a magnitude 7.2, and the second, 7.5, so extremely powerful ones. Rescue crews are searching the rubble of collapsed multi-story buildings for survivors. And Venezuela's main international airport has been closed due to serious damage from the earthquakes. The U.S. Geological Survey has warned of the likelihood of high casualties and extensive damage, saying the disaster is likely to be widespread. In Venezuela, there have been no official estimates of casualties yet, but the Interior Minister has advised people in affected areas to evacuate their homes.
4: And we have live pictures now from Venezuela. We can see that rescue operations are ongoing at the scene of a collapsed building. Rescue workers there trying to help the people who are trapped underneath the rubble. Now, Venezuela was celebrating a national holiday and many people would have been at home when the quake struck at 4 minutes past six in the evening local time. The quakes hit an area of West Caracas and could be felt throughout the country and as far away as Bogota in Colombia. For now, I've been speaking to our Central America correspondent, Will Grant.
8: Well, it has been an extremely difficult experience. Whole parts of the city have been affected, some neighborhoods much more than others. There have been entire apartment blocks reduced to rubble in some places. A friend of mine was in the San Bernardino neighborhood in the north of the city and was showing me images that she'd recorded, and with residents outside a destroyed housing block saying that they were sure and they knew that people were still trapped inside and the emergency services on the scene. As that has happened there, it has also happened in other places. And for those buildings that haven't been completely reduced to rubble, there are plenty that have been so heavily cracked or damaged that they may have been completely rendered uninhabitable now. So there's a lot of places trying to assess exactly how bad the damage is. There's a state of emergency in place, not just for Caracas, but across Venezuela. A lot of states in the north of the country and around the country have been affected. We understand there's reports of damage in Aragua and Vargas and the place where the epicenter took place, which is Carabobo. All of these places will need attention. And of course, the emergency services are going to be stretched just dealing what they're dealing with in Caracas alone.
4: Talking of the emergency services, what's the current level of emergency response on the ground?
8: Well, of course, it's been an incredibly difficult year or couple of years for Venezuela. There's been change at the top after Nicolas Maduro was forcibly removed from power by U.S. troops on the 3rd of January. The one thing that is true is that there has been some degree of continuity by ministries over that time. So state institutions are still functioning. They are reasonably experienced with, major incidents of this nature. This is a seismic country. They know how things work. Nevertheless, one on this scale hasn't been seen for some time. And I think there's real fears that while we don't have official numbers on the number of casualties, there's real fears that the figures could be some of the highest Venezuela's seen in decades from an earthquake.
4: Just give us a sense of scale and the damage that has been witnessed there.
8: Well, to be perfectly honest, I'm not sure we have those details at this stage. We are still trying to establish a full picture. I certainly haven't seen anything like definitive numbers on the exact extent of the numbers of buildings, for example, in Caracas that have been affected. As you can imagine, the authorities are working through the night to try and reach anybody still trapped. But I suspect if video footage is anything to go by, we're going to see things get gradually worse with distraught relatives, outside waiting for news on their loved ones, praying and hoping that they're okay inside. So I can't give you specific numbers in that regard, but I can say, based obviously on the social media footage that's available and having spoken to a number of people in Venezuela, that people are extremely worried that it isn't just limited to Caracas, that it is problematic elsewhere, particularly in that state of Carabobo where the epicenters took place.
4: And the state of emergency has been declared. What are the authorities asking people to do? What advice are they giving them?
8: Well, specifically, there are a number of things that come with that. Schools will be suspended. All non-essential activities are suspended. The main airport in Caracas has been closed. And there was a tsunami warning in place for not just Venezuela, but also Aruba and Bonaire. But that was lifted, fortunately. So at least that was one element that didn't come to pass. But the country's interior minister, Diosdado Cabello, has told people to remain outside their homes while there's sort of an ongoing risk of gas leaks and, in fact, gas delivery or the supply of gas to several parts of the city has been switched off completely to prevent there being any gas explosions to add to the current misery.
4: A BBC Central America correspondent, Will Grant, with that update on that earthquake, the series of earthquakes that have struck Venezuela. And there's a live page on bbc.com. You can go there to get all the latest updates on what is going on in the country.
5: Yeah, we've got a message in on that from James Rimajok in Mayom County, South Sudan, saying, "I'm in solidarity with the people of Venezuela. May God save the lives of those who are trapped by these earthquakes." Now, the head of the World Health Organization has warned of a humanitarian disaster in the Sudanese city of El Obeid unless aid can reach people in need. Sudan's war between the army and their paramilitary rivals, the Rapid Support Forces, broke out in April 2023 and has been marked by numerous atrocities. There's growing concern that the RSF is preparing to launch an offensive to take El Obeid, which is to the southwest of the capital Khartoum, and concern about what could happen next. The RSF was accused of genocide, sexual violence and mass killings when it overran the city of El Fasher last year. Charges the group denies. Well, here are some voices of residents of El Obeid about the challenges they're already facing.
9: Residents of El Obeid are suffering from severe water shortages and living in constant fear of drone attacks. Water and electricity are cut off for extended periods, leaving the entire population struggling to cope. Many people have been selling their belongings to finance their departure from the city. There is widespread fear that the tragedy witnessed in El Fasher could be repeated in El Obeid.
10: We live in constant fear, worried that the tragedy unfolding in El Fasher could be repeated here, with civilians once again becoming targets. There is no electricity and no access to water. Some people are attempting to flee, but many face grave dangers along the way. Some may die during the journey, others from thirst, and others could be targeted by drone attacks.
5: The fears of some people in El Obeid in Sudan there.
4: You're listening to Newsday from the BBC World Service with me, Anne, in Nairobi and James in London. A reminder now of the main headlines this hour. A state of emergency has been declared in Venezuela after twin earthquakes hit the country. The interim president has offered her condolences to the families of those killed without giving any casualty figures. And President Trump has had a fiery closed-door meeting with Republican senators over the Iran war, just as his administration asked Congress for an extra $88 billion.
5: Now let's head to the World Cup and speak to Newsday's Isaac Fannin in Vancouver. Isaac, what's the mood like there? Because Canada lost to Switzerland.
11: Yeah, it's been a difficult day for the Canadians. They played Switzerland here in Vancouver at BC Place. Unfortunately for them, they were beaten 2-1, and it actually comes with fairly big consequences because it means that Canada, as their road here at the World Cup in Canada ends, because if they'd finished top of their group, they would have stayed in Vancouver for their round of 32 match. But they were beaten pretty well and pretty comprehensively by Switzerland. Difficult day for them. They will take on South Africa against Canada on Sunday in Los Angeles. And after the game against Switzerland, we spoke to some fans outside of BC Place.
12: I feel amazing. Like, we lost, but I feel like we won. Vancouver, as a host city, is amazing. The team played well. I mean, we're moving on. So, no, I mean, this has been an amazing experience for Canada. Very proud of our country right now.
13: We're proud. We're sad, but we're proud.
14: Yeah. Hey, we got game 32. Whatever, the hard way, but let's go.
15: It was a great performance, especially in the second half. But I feel like every time I watch the Canadian team, they don't put up the same performance in the first half as they put up in the second half. And if they're able to keep up the second half performances from the beginning of the game till, you know, the second half, they have a better chance of getting better results.
12: Do you think
16: obviously we've seen so much support here. Now that the team are going to be heading to the United States, yeah. Do you think that we'll see the same support in the US?
12: I think that our fans will travel, but I can assure you that every pub and bar and restaurant in Canada will be full and supporting the boys.
17: They'll go.
16: You think?
17: Yeah, they'll go.
14: Don't get me started. So I'll kind of zip my lips, but you know, we'll get it.
18: Yeah, we're happy to get into the next round. Doesn't matter where the game is.
14: Yeah,
19: exactly. I think we got a good shot at winning the round 32 game. So
14: yeah. We're busy spending our kids' inheritance. So let's go.
20: Yeah. Hey, we're still in a good mood. We're gonna continue the festivities. So yeah, I mean, they played hard. It almost.
6: Yeah, almost. That's probably the best way to describe Canada's performance. Been a brilliant couple of weeks, though, for the Canadian national team. They've really boosted the view of football there. You heard perhaps not too much disappointment because this is a historic run for the Canadian football team. Now, as I mentioned at the top of the show, I'm actually here in Granville Island. Now, this is a pretty popular tourist destination here in Canada. The island has very few residents, but it's home to what is a huge public market, and it's also an incubator for new businesses. And sat alongside me is Kate Simpson, who does marketing and communications for Granville Island. Kate, I've tried to explain what this place is, but you are probably best placed to do that. So just give us an explanation of where we are.
20: Yeah, Granville Island is a little bit hard to explain sometimes. It's not actually an island.
6: Okay.
20: We call it an island. It's a peninsula, and so you can drive on to the island, but we're surrounded on three sides by water. We are sort of the arts and culture center of Vancouver, but we're not part of the city of Vancouver. We're our own little village here, so we look after all our own services. We are we operate in a not-for-profit, even though we have 350 businesses on the island. We support multiple festivals, art festivals, the big jazz festival. It's just about to start on Granville Island at exactly the same time as we have the World Cup watch party on the island, so that'll be a really interesting combination of folks. We generally have about 70,000 people a day down here during the summer months. Summertime, 70% of those folks are visitors or tourists.
6: Yeah.
20: And it flips the other rest of the year. Sort of 70% of the people down here are locals because, as you mentioned, there's a huge public market. It's a farmer's market, kind of the jewel or the center of the island, surrounded by lots of artists and artisans and 11 restaurants and bars. There's 7 theaters on the island.
6: Wow.
20: There's no sort of chains. So it is kind of an interesting thing for us. I don't think we have ever had a sports event on the island.
6: Yeah, I was going to say, because we are sat at the Granville Island watch party. Mm-hmm. So you've sort of erected this this space, which has got a massive screen, lots of seats for people to come and watch matches. A few hours ago, it felt like the whole of Mexico was here watching Mexico's match against Czech Republic. Yeah. So I imagine it's what's it been like having the World Cup here?
20: Well, it took a little bit getting used to. We actually weren't sure how it would go over. So we've done an area. We have capacity for 1,000 people. We have seating and we have covers and we have food trucks and there's a beer garden. Of course, it's Canada, so we don't do anything without a beer garden. And we weren't too sure. We knew we really wanted to have a place that the locals could walk to, and it's very accessible, so it's free. We don't charge anything for it, so the public can come in. They can bring their kids, they can bring their dogs, which is kind of unusual for a sporting event. And we just wanted to make it very family friendly. And with that, it's been hugely popular. Depending on how many matches, we've had about, you know, 6,000 people a day down here. If it's a big match, we're turning away 1,000 or 1,500 people for matches like Canada or some of the really passionate teams. Brazil, Colombia,
6: Mexico. I saw a line of people kind of coming in here.
20: Yeah.
6: I mean, I imagine the World Cup has done quite a lot for the economy of the island, right?
20: Well, you know, yes and no. These kind of events, it's a little bit like the Olympics when we had the 2010 Olympics in Vancouver. It brings a lot of visitors onto the island, but in this case, a lot of them are coming specifically for this watch party. It's, you know, something a little bit different for them. I don't think we can necessarily expect them to come to the watch party, leave the watch party, and then go shopping or go over to the public market. And we really aren't seeing that happen. Our artist studios are probably slower than they would be at on a normal summer month.
11: Really? That's surprising to me.
20: It is a little, and it isn't. There's some businesses that thrive on this level of activity and this amount of a volume of people coming down to visit. And then there are other businesses, some of the big galleries with the gallery pieces and sculptures and the artists that don't necessarily thrive because people aren't coming down to spend that amount of time, you know, down here on the island. That said, I think that we're going to see the return. It may or may not be short term. It might not be that they're going to come back to Granville Island in 2 days from now or a week from now. They'll certainly come back to both Vancouver and Granville Island in months to come and in years to come. I think Vancouver always does a really great job of welcoming people and making people feel like they want to return to the city when they've been here for one of our big events, a sporting event. We saw that at the Olympics.
11: Because that's what I wanted to ask, you know, can we see the sort of, because we've seen the interest in football kind of grow across the country. Do you think that an event like this will help the economy of Canada as a whole? I imagine it would boost the economy because you've got so many people coming to events like this that you've just put on because you know that people want to watch football.
20: Well, I mean, we're very lucky that Vancouver is one of the host cities for the matches, and absolutely the economy is going to see a boost from these kind of visitors. Again, whether they're coming here just now for the sporting event or whether they discover Vancouver and want to come back again and spend more time in the city visiting and sort of going around the city and around the province. So these kind of things are absolutely a boost.
11: Yeah.
20: The whole of Canada is hard to say.
11: Yeah.
20: Probably if you were to speak to some of the folks over at Destination Vancouver, Destination BC, who are sort of tourism bureaus, they would have a much better idea of people's travel patterns. So are they flying into Vancouver and then are they seeing them fly on to another part of Canada or take one of the big ferries, because we have little ferries here as well. We'll take one of the big ferries over to Vancouver Island and try and explore. And one of the funny things about Vancouver and the area is it is huge. I mean, England fits into Vancouver Island three times. That's sort of a small island off the coast of Vancouver. This is a very big country with very big geography in it. So we can't really just explore places like Victoria and Vancouver Island in a day. You really need to spend a few days. And Granville Island itself, if you were to spend the entire visit in Vancouver, visiting Granville Island, you still need about 4 days to get. It's 40 acres.
11: Wow. It is a big, big space, right?
20: Yeah.
11: Well,
20: yeah.
11: I'm sure plenty of people will be coming here and enjoying the events and the festivities.
20: But we're really enjoying it. It's a very different crowd than we're used to having.
11: Really?
20: Yeah, we don't get sport crowds down on, you know.
11: It's very arty.
20: It's very arty.
11: I had a little wander around and it seems very,
20: very
11: artistic.
20: Arty. There's buskers everywhere and there's people painting and there's people making things and there's blacksmiths and there's jewelry makers. It's very arty down here. So it's sort of like a different culture world. You know, we're watching, and every time we get a different country playing, we get this entire other cultural experience, which is fascinating, particularly the sort of South American, the Latin countries, who are far more passionate than Canadians. We're a lot more reserved than they are, and it's fascinating and really fun to see everybody really knowing how to celebrate.
11: Yeah, I mean, it's been phenomenal, and I'm sure the Canadians I've seen, Kate, would probably argue with you, because we went to the Canada matches, and they would say they are incredibly passionate. I've seen a level of passion that I didn't think I would see.
20: We had it in us.
11: Yes, yeah. I didn't think you had it in you, but you do. You really do. Kate, really, really great chatting to you.
20: You do, Isaac.
11: That is Kate Simpson, who works here on Granville Island. Really, really fascinating to speak to her. The night is going down. It's a really, really beautiful venue that we've got here, and I'm sure people will be coming for the games tomorrow. So many fascinating games to look forward to. We've seen some brilliant games of football already today, and we will bring you more coverage and more reaction from all those games a little bit later on in the program.
4: Isaac, many thanks. Let's turn our focus now on to what could be a major step forward in the fight against HIV, lenacapavir, a new prevention injection that only needs to be taken twice a year. Experts say it could be a game changer, particularly for young women and others who struggle with daily medication. But UNICEF, the United Nations Children's Agency, warns that its promise will depend on access, with aid cuts and fragile health systems threatening its rollout across Africa. And new analysis suggests millions of lives could be at risk by 2040 if prevention efforts stall. Focus on Africa's Nkechi Ogbonna has been speaking to UNICEF's Associate Director for HIV and Health, Anurita Bain, and began by asking what exactly lenacapavir could mean for the global fight against HIV and AIDS.
17: It offers another option, a choice to adolescent girls and young women in terms of protecting themselves from HIV. And we know that among 15 to 19 year olds in East and Southern Africa, 9 out of 10 new infections in that age group are among girls. So what lenacapavir does is it provides another option around prevention, but more importantly, it provides a choice that is just 2 injections in a year that will protect adolescent girls and young women. It is easily and readily available to all of those who are at risk of HIV. It'll absolutely change the trajectory of the HIV epidemic.
21: Right. Anurita, I hear you when you say it's a game changer and all the good things that and promises that it has. But the thing is, I have spoken to a few people. They say it's totally inaccessible. It's not available even in city centers. I'm not talking about health centers in Africa's rural communities. Why is there a gap in supply?
17: We are working as UNICEF, as the UN, as Global Fund, to make sure that it does become available. And it is a process. Currently, it's available by the pharmaceutical company that put in the funding to do the research and make it and to find out that it's effective, and that's Gilead. And there has been work by a number of partners to ensure that it's available to generic manufacturers to develop, and that will dramatically increase the supply. And we're looking at 2027 for the generics to be available. Right now, a number of partners are coming together and funding is coming online to make it available and to start the rollout. But it is not yet at the scale that we need.
21: Now, in a climate where funding budgets are being cut, aid from development partners around the globe is being cut. What is the UN doing to ensure that life-saving prevention medications is being made available?
17: For us at UNICEF, it's not an either or in terms of we had the funding cuts, we had the abrupt shock of the impact of those cuts, and now governments need to step up. It's that we need all parties at the table to be stepping up. We need predictable financing from international donors. The AIDS movement and the AIDS response is defined by global solidarity and by the world coming together to fund the response to the epidemic. That's why we've had this incredible progress in the treatment scale up. We also need sustainability, national ownership, and for the HIV response to be part of health budgets, to be part of integrated service delivery, and to be a priority at a political level. I'm in New York right now at the UN headquarters where we're having this high-level meeting on AIDS. It's a meeting that happens every 5 years where member states, where governments recommit their engagement and their leadership to the AIDS response. 25 years ago, this was a landmark declaration in terms of the AIDS response. And what we're seeing now, we're seeing a lot of competing priorities. We're seeing AIDS not on the agenda like it used to be, and we're seeing complacency. And I think with something like lenacapavir, with this really exciting new prevention tool that could change the trajectory of the AIDS epidemic, I think we have the potential to re-engage and re-energize the AIDS response.
21: In a situation where this funding cannot be ramped up in the next couple of months to address urgent health needs, what areas or regions do you think are most at risk for high level of HIV prevention and treatment programs?
17: For us at UNICEF, a lot of focus is on Eastern Southern Africa. That's where the global burden of the AIDS epidemic in terms of impact on children and adolescent girls and pregnant women really rests. These are also the countries that have made a lot of progress. These are the countries that have reached targets to provide testing, treatment, and care to people living with HIV. But Where we are really concerned is we are not meeting our targets and our commitments to reach all children living with HIV and to reach all adolescent girls at risk of HIV. So that is really our focus. If we make progress on the African continent, we will make global progress.
4: Anarita Baines, the UNICEF's Associate Director for HIV and Health, in conversation with the BBC's Nkechi Ogbonna on Focus on Africa. And you can get that full podcast on the BBC website or anywhere else that you get your podcasts. 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
0: Fertilizer prices have started to drop with the prospect of a peace deal between the U.S. and Iran, but struggling American farmers may not see relief for months.
2: Every time I pull a tractor into a field, it just costs more because everything has gone up. 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
5: Welcome to Newsday on the BBC World Service with Anne Soy in Nairobi and James Copnell in London.
4: A state of emergency has been declared in Venezuela as one of the strongest tremors in a century hits the country. Two powerful earthquakes hit the South American country seconds apart, collapsing buildings. We'll get updates from the capital, Caracas.
5: Western Europe has been suffering under a record-breaking heat wave. France has been particularly hot. We'll head there to hear how people are dealing with the sweltering temperatures.
4: And the global oil price has fallen again as tankers begin to pass through the Strait of Hormuz, bringing hope of a return to normal trade.
6: And I'm Isaac Bannon in Vancouver with all your World Cup news, including a big win for Morocco and an unexpected triumph for South Africa, who's made history.
23: Live from NPR News, I'm Giles Snyder. Venezuela's acting president, Delcy Rodriguez, has declared a state of emergency after back-to-back earthquakes. Injuries and fatalities remain unclear, but the U.S. Geological Survey warning of the potential for heavy casualties. BBC's Will Grant.
24: The Interior Minister, Diosdado Cabello, has been on state television and said that there are collapsed buildings in Caracas. So we're trying to find out exactly how many and whether or not people are trapped inside. Of course, we've seen images of emergency services on the scenes there. A tsunami warning has now been lifted. It was triggered for parts of the Caribbean, Aruba and Bonaire, and obviously for Venezuela itself. The tremors were felt as far away as the Colombian capital, Bogota, and it does seem that many thousands of residents of the Venezuelan capital, Caracas, remain outside their homes. Their buildings may have been cracked, or they may simply be too scared, fearful of aftershocks, to go back inside their apartments at this stage.
23: On Capitol Hill, the Republican-led Senate has taken a vote on a second War Powers resolution a day after four Republicans joined Democrats to pass a similar measure. The Senate has now voted to reject a different resolution following a tense meeting earlier Wednesday with President Trump. Lebanese state media say Israel carried out a drone strike that killed two men in southern Lebanon Wednesday. The attack came despite a U.S. and Iranian-brokered ceasefire. Jawad Rizkala reports.
25: Israel struck the men's SUV near the strategic hill of Ali Tahir, along the northern edge of Israel's self-declared security zone. The Israeli military said the men were terrorists who posed a, quote, imminent threat. The strike came near where Israeli forces killed two men Tuesday who were clearing roads for residents returning to their villages. Lebanese and Israeli officials are in Washington discussing proposals.

0: Lebanese and Israeli officials are in Washington discussing proposed pilot zones where Israeli forces would withdraw and the Lebanese army would take control. Before the talks, Lebanese President Joseph Aoun said Lebanon would accept nothing less than a complete Israeli withdrawal from southern Lebanon. Jawad Rizkalla, NPR News, Beirut.
1: The Trump administration has been blocked from making arrests at immigration courthouses. NPR's Vanessa Romo reports a ruling from a San Francisco-based judge is the first to apply nationwide.
2: U.S. District Judge Casey Pitts called ICE's enforcement practices arbitrary and capricious, noting that the agency allowed the arrest of people appearing at some courthouses, but not others. The judge also says the agency failed to undertake a thorough evaluation of its own orders before implementing policy. Immigration enforcement was prohibited near criminal and civil courthouses under President Biden, but a 2025 ICE memo cleared the way for arrests when immigration officials believed a potentially dangerous individual might be present at a courthouse. It also expanded enforcement to include immigration courts where people seeking asylum or those with pending cases must appear. Vanessa Romo, NPR News.
1: And you're listening to NPR News. Fertilizer prices starting to come down for the first time in months now that the Strait of Hormuz has reopened. But NPR's Kirk Sigler reports American farmers do not expect to see much relief for months.
3: Farmers are watching the tentative peace deal with Iran closely. The conflict and the straining of global shipping of diesel and fertilizer has been just the latest economic shock for the heartland. Most of the fertilizer farmers like Dave Walton are using right now was bought by local co-ops before the Strait of Hormuz reopened. Walton grows soybeans in Iowa.
4: It'll take a while to move through the system. So, I mean, right now there's high-priced fertilizer in storage that has to get worked through before the cheaper stuff hits the market.
3: Walton is also now trying to figure out whether he should start buying fertilizer he'll need for the fall now, with the prices finally going down. Kirk Sigler, NPR News.
1: An Indiana man has been charged after being accused of stalking WNBA player Sophie Cunningham. Kevin Singh was charged Wednesday with felony charges as well as a misdemeanor harassment charge. The Marion County Prosecutor's Office says he was arrested Tuesday. Last year, a Texas man was sentenced to 2.5 years in prison for stalking and harassing Cunningham's teammate, WNBA star Caitlin Clark. Stocks in Japan and South Korea surging in Thursday trading after strong earnings and forecasts from chip makers Micron and Qualcomm. South Korea's benchmark up more than 5.5%. Japan's Nikkei up 4%. Oil prices are easing. Brent crude, the international standard, trading around $72 a barrel. This is NPR.
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6: Thank you for that news. Hello and welcome to Newsday on the BBC World Service. We're live in London with James Copnall and in Nairobi with me, Anne Soy.
7: A top story, rescue efforts are underway in Venezuela after two major earthquakes hit the country just seconds apart. We'll head to the capital, Caracas, shortly.
6: We're also discussing the heat wave sweeping across Western Europe. We'll go to Paris to hear how people there are coping with extreme weather.
7: And Isaac Fannin will bring you all the latest from the World Cup from Vancouver. There was joy for South African Mexico and heartbreak for Scotland and the co-host Canada. How's your team getting on at the World Cup? Who's your pick to win it? You can send us a WhatsApp or text message on that or anything you hear on Newsday. Our number is +44 77 86 20 50 85. In Venezuela, the acting president, Delcy Rodriguez, has declared a state of emergency after two earthquakes hit in quick succession during the early evening, barely a minute apart, both with magnitudes in excess of 7 on the scale. Here is the president speaking to the nation in a televised address.
8: This is an event with serious consequences that has particularly affected several states. At this moment of great sensitivity for our population and for those who unfortunately have suffered the loss of a family member, we extend our immediate condolences. We are now declaring a state of emergency as provided for in our Constitution. In national unity, we will overcome this situation. And once again, on behalf of

0: Venezuela. I thank those who immediately contacted us to express their solidarity and support. Thank you very much.
1: Well, videos online show collapsed buildings and people running out onto the streets, with reports that tremors were felt not just in Venezuela, but as far away as the Colombian capital, Bogota. In Venezuela, the Simón Bolívar International Airport, the main airport serving Caracas, has been closed due to severe structural damage. And posts online show debris falling from ceilings and people fleeing the scene.
2: The quakes come during a national holiday for Venezuelans who have been commemorating the 1821 Battle of Carabobo, a major victory by Venezuelan independence leader Simón Bolívar against the Spanish colonial power. As a consequence, it's believed that many people would have been at home for the holiday. According to the latest reports, at least 32 people have died in the earthquake and some 700 are injured. And that is according to the interim president of Venezuela, Delcy Rodríguez, who has just been addressing the nation. We can now go live to Caracas and speak to journalist Victor Amaya. Victor, just tell me what you saw and heard.
3: Well, exactly at 6:04 p.m., everything started shaking up. I was inside my house, and the ceilings and the chandeliers and everything started to move around real fast, real hard. Because there were two earthquakes, one after the other, it felt like the two whole minutes of moving in the land. So we ran out to the street, as well as other neighbors around this area. And then we start seeing some consequences in the structures of our home or residences, with cracks in the walls, and in some other areas were more damages. In my area, there was not that much structural damage.
2: And we understand that many buildings have collapsed, and at the moment, yeah, the agencies are showing videos of rescue workers at one of the collapsed buildings. It looks like the floors have completely collapsed, yeah, and they had a generator there and grinders as well, trying to rescue people. How extensive is the damage?
3: Well, in the metropolitan area of Caracas, there's been at least five or six buildings in total collapse, as you can see in the images that has been floating around. But also in other areas of the city, small structures, small houses in popular areas and more poor areas of the city also collapse, leaving like three people dead in one of the municipalities and another person dead in another municipality. This is probably part of the numbers that the interim president said today, a couple of minutes ago, that were already the first balance, with 32 people died. The area with the most damage is La Guaira, is the area of the country facing the sea, up on the north. So a lot of buildings collapsed there. We don't have yet, not even an estimate of how large is the damage in that part of the country, but it's being declared a disaster zone by the authorities.
2: And you ran to the streets. We have seen videos of many people running to the streets away from buildings. What are people saying to you there? What are they posting online?
3: Well, everyone was really scared. In my area, people are living in houses, not in buildings, but like in tall buildings. But other areas with people living in tall buildings, they were really afraid because they didn't know if they could have enough time to get out to the streets. And then afterwards, when they did it, and they started seeing all the images of the buildings that collapsed onto themselves, with an undetermined number of people still inside, they were really afraid to go back in. And in fact, tonight, a lot of people in Caracas and outside of Caracas is actually sleeping outside in the streets in their own cars, away from the their residences, in fear that all the replicas that are still coming can affect more and more the infrastructure.
2: Thank you very much, Victor, and please stay safe. And as he was updating there, the two earthquakes hit 39 seconds apart. One was 7.2 on the Richter scale and the other one 7.5 magnitude. And we now understand that the tremor struck at a depth of 22 kilometers and 10 kilometers deep, respectively. There are all the updates. The BBC website is being updated by the minute with all the latest details from that earthquake. You can head there. There's a live page currently up.
1: This is Newsday on the BBC World Service with Anne in Nairobi and James in London. The past few days have seen an unprecedented heatwave affecting much of Western Europe, with tens of millions of people struggling to cope with extreme conditions. Records have been broken in Spain and the UK, and France has experienced its hottest day ever, with the temperature in Paris reaching 41 degrees Celsius, which is over 105 Fahrenheit. Over the last couple of days here on the programme, we've been speaking to people across the continent to gauge how they're coping. Well, on the line now is Amélie Cannon, Deputy Mayor of Noisy-le-Sec, which is a suburb to the east of Paris. Welcome to the programme. I want to get on in just a second to the sort of challenges an official faces in helping people, but could we maybe start with the personal, what it feels like for you, what it's been like for you and perhaps your family coping with these extreme conditions over the last couple of days?
4: Good morning. It's been tough, I would say. I'm lucky because I have the possibility to work at home, to do remote work, so I don't have to go to the office any longer, which is great. But that's not the case for most of the people living in Noisy. And also I'm lucky because I have a garden, which is again not the case for most of our people in the city. So we are waiting, staying indoors at home, with the shutters closed and trying to do the minimum.
1: Yeah. And in terms of the people in the town, people perhaps less fortunate than you, as you're saying, what have been the biggest challenges people have been facing, do you think?
4: Well, our cities are extremely concreted over. We are typical of these popular neighborhoods in France with huge blocks of flats. So people don't have outdoor spaces and few opportunities, to cool down and, find places where they can protect themselves. So basically, they do what they can, so including resorting to practices that we really don't recommend. For instance, breaking open fire hydrants so that children can just cool off a little bit, or even swimming in the nearby canal, even though it is dangerous. We have also, shopkeepers who have reduced their opening hours. We've had to cancel all outdoor activities, including sports, school and after school activities. So yeah, it's difficult and frustrating, particularly for instance for pupils or sports teams, because this is the end of the season for festivals and end of year shows and football contests and stuff. Everything has been cancelled.
1: Yeah, I was going to ask about that. I mean, my kids are coming home early from school because of the heat here. They've had sports days cancelled and stuff like that. Are schools in Noisy-le-Sec set up to deal with extreme heat?
4: No, absolutely not. Of course not. No, we have been considering closing schools because many of them are really poorly insulated, basically. Built several decades ago, so large south-facing windows, no curtains, no blinds, nothing. It's over 30 degrees in all the classrooms. But we cannot close the schools. I mean, for parents, it wouldn't be manageable. So teachers are making they are doing their best. They take the children to the library, to the swimming pool, to the park, and you know, try to find places where it's manageable.
1: It strikes me with all. Sorry to talk over you. Yeah, it strikes me with all this, you know, Europe and elsewhere in the world are going to presumably keep getting hotter because of climate change. And the solutions are going to be incredibly expensive. If you have to stick air conditioning into schools and offices or build new buildings, those are not things that economies are going to be able to cope with easily.
4: No, absolutely. That's the thing. So we, at the moment, we only do very short-term things, you know. We have only emergency situations. So as you said, exactly, we bought fans, air conditioning systems for all our schools. But yeah, it's expensive. And it's not going to fix the long-term problem. You know, what are we going to do? We're going to, you know, air condition the streets, the stores, everywhere. It's impossible. So no, we have to, you know, rethink completely our way to organize the city, to organize our lives in the city. And it's going to be super expensive. You know, the government had set up a couple of years ago what they call the Green Fund, which was supposed to support financing, support the cities as ours to finance long-term investment to, for instance, insulate all our housing blocks, transform schools, transform public facilities. But budget has been cut by four since it's been created. So there's no money. It's not a priority any longer. So cities, you know, like ours, which are really broke, basically, have to, you know, find like short-term and easy solutions.
1: Amélie Canon, thank you very much indeed. Deputy Mayor of Noisy-le-Sec, which is just to the east of Paris.
2: And just listening to the Deputy Mayor there, James, talking about everything that has been cancelled. It sounds very disruptive, this extreme weather.
1: Yeah, look, it really is, I think. Certainly, here in the UK and south of England in particular, you've seen lots of schools closed, as they weren't doing in Noisy-le-Sec there in France. But that means parents have to suddenly, you know, look after their kids. I think a lot of European cities are simply not set up to deal with extreme heat. Air conditioning is not a feature of most European cities. The buildings are not designed in a way to cope with it. But obviously, anyone living in these very hot European cities right now is thinking that probably that's going to have to change.
2: Right. What shall we say, James? Keep cool?
1: I'll try.
2: You're listening to Newsday on the BBC with me, Ansoy in Nairobi, and James Copnell in London. Here's a headline on our top story at this hour. President Trump has had a fiery closed-door meeting with Republican senators over the Iran war, just as his administration asked Congress for an extra $88 billion.
1: Now let's turn our attentions to the World Cup and speak to Isaac Fannin, Newsday's Isaac Fannin in Vancouver.
5: Yeah, welcome to Granville Island, which is just off of Vancouver. I find myself at the Granville Island Watch Party, which is just under the Granville Bridge, which heads you back into downtown Vancouver. It's a beautiful, beautiful night here, still evening. It's been a fantastic day at the World Cup on Wednesday. Six matches, so much drama to tell you about. Brazil and Morocco, they're through to the last 32 from Group C. Scotland have got a nervous wait to see if they've progressed as one of the best third place teams. This place was bouncing earlier, literally bouncing, as Mexico topped Group C, 3-3, 3-0 over Czech Republic. South Africa jumped from 4th to 2nd with a win over South Korea. So, South Africa are through to the knockout stages, where they take on Canada in Los Angeles on Sunday. Canada missed the chance to top Group B and stay home after losing 2-1 to Switzerland in Vancouver. But these Canadian fans are still upbeat.
6: I feel amazing. Like, we lost, but I feel like we won. Vancouver, as a host city, is amazing. The team played well. I mean, we're moving on. So, no, I mean, this has been an amazing experience for Canada. Very proud of our country right now.
7: We're proud. We're sad, but we're proud.
8: Hey, we got game 32, whatever, the hard way, but let's go.
9: It was a great performance, especially in the second half. But I feel like every time I watch the Canadian team, they don't put up the same performance in the first half as they put up in the second half. Mm. And if they're able to keep up the second half performances from the beginning of the game till, you know, the second half, they have a better chance of getting better results.
10: Do you think, obviously, we've seen so much support here, now that the team are going to be heading to the United States, yeah, do you think that we'll see the same support in the U.S.?
6: I think that our fans will travel, but I can assure you that every pub and bar and restaurant in Canada will be full and supporting the boys.
11: They'll go. You think?
12: Yeah, they'll go.
8: Don't get me started. So I'll kind of zip my lips, but, you know, we'll get it.
13: Yeah, we're happy to get into the next round. Doesn't matter where the game is.
8: Yeah,
14: exactly. I think we got a good shot at winning the round 32 game. So. Yeah.
8: We're busy spending our kids' inheritance, so let's go.
15: Yeah. Hey, we're still in a good mood. We're going to continue the festivities. So, they played hard. It almost.
5: That underlines the Canadian resilience there, the fans remaining positive. But what about the former Canada international, Paul Dolan, who I caught up with after the match?
16: I mean, I am gutted. I have to say that having been with the program since basically 1983 when I came on as a U-20 and I played in the World Cup in 86 and then was actually on the staff as well as a goalkeeper coach right until 2018. So this hurts the heart. I'm very close to some of the players on the team, and to see them at home so well supported and to have that in their grasp as an opportunity, it's extremely disappointing. Proud of the way they played in the second half. I think they showed their true colors in the second 45, but the Swiss are so clinical in what they do. They punish you when you make a mistake. We saw that again here today, but we're into the next round, so let's see where this goes.
10: I mean, the atmosphere here was absolutely phenomenal, and, you know, the fans really got behind the team. It felt like the first half, they just...
16: We're into the next round, so let's see where this goes.
10: I mean, the atmosphere here was absolutely phenomenal, and, you know, the fans really got behind the team. It felt like the first half, they just felt a little bit standoffish, and then they got hit by the sucker punch of the Swiss goal straight after the second, and then that second goal, it makes it so much harder to come back. But they, like you say, they performed pretty well, you know, and they looked like they could potentially turn things around, couldn't they?
16: Yeah, I thought they were the better team, but it's game state. Switzerland up 2-0, they don't need to press forward. They've got exactly what they want at that moment, and they bring on the Canadian attack. I thought Akanji was incredible. Their central defensive duo, almost unbeatable. The Canadian goal was phenomenal. It was a beautifully taken goal. Saliba pulling it down. David at full stretch to knock it in. So I give Canada credit for continuing to push, and I'm proud of the way they played. But you're right, that first half, I think maybe a typical kind of Switzerland game as well, where, you know, you know that they're going to pick their moments. They're not going to get overextended. And so Canada was finding it tough, even if they were on the front foot, to break them down. And then, as you say, a minute into the second half, that is an absolute killer. And I think the heads were down a little bit after that. They conceded the second, but the last half an hour, it was all Canada.
10: Do you think that they sort of knew, obviously coming into the game, that all they had to do was draw, and Switzerland knew they had one objective to win, and that actually maybe helped the Swiss a little bit, who looked freer?
16: You wonder, right? Because everyone will say, no, we absolutely will not be playing for the draw. Jesse Marsh said the same thing. I fully agree with that. They had to play for the win, because if you play content to draw, then this is what happens. But I don't actually think that the Canadian players had that. But maybe subconsciously you don't know that, okay, this is going well through 45 minutes. We're fine with this, rather than that little extra layer of let's get after it. But this is tournament football, and this is what happens in the World Cup. You're playing against a very experienced team that's been through it before, and it's Canada's first go-round. You learn from these things.
12: The party ends here in Canada, and the team heads to the United States now. What do you think the support will be like? I know there's been lots of talk around Canadians and Americans politically, and some of them have not been going. Everyone, we've spoken to quite a few Canadians who've told us that we've not been going to the United States. Do you think that Canadians will travel and watch the team in the U.S.?
16: I think the one thing that I just thought of is that Southern California has a lot of expat Canadians. So it won't be like it is here at BC Place. That's the thing I'm most disappointed. Instead of having 50,000 supporters, maybe it's five. I mean, I think five or seven or eight would be phenomenal. But it's just not the same thing. So that's disappointing. But I think that that support will steer them on to good things. And it'll be a competitive game. It's a good side, the Canadian team.
2: Paul Dolan there in conversation with Isaac Fennin. Now, let's look at the oil prices, which have slipped to pre-war lows as tankers begin transiting the Strait of Hormuz. Our business presenter Suranjana Tiwari joins us now for more details.
17: That's right. After all the volatility with oil prices, we're now seeing them come down to pre-war levels. So the lowest levels they've been since the end of February. And the reason that that's happening is because ships are starting to move through the Strait of Hormuz as that peace agreement does sort of start to take shape. Now, it will take some time for those oil deliveries to reach the customers that they need to. Lots of countries around the world, especially here in Asia, dependent on those energy supplies from the Strait of Hormuz. But, you know, at the moment, we're seeing some progress in with regards to the supplies and the price of oil.
2: Suranjana, many thanks. This is Newsday.
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0: Steel guitar great Robert Randolph is back on the mountain stage this week. We'll also welcome Carolyn Wonderland, Nellie McKay, and Patty Larkin.
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4: Last week, the renowned Lebanese conservationist Mona Khalil was killed in an Israeli airstrike. Today, we will hear from her sister.
3: And we'll hear from London about the impact of the heatwave that has brought record temperatures to Western Europe. That and more after this latest news.
5: BBC News with Neil Nunes. Two strong earthquakes have struck Venezuela in quick succession, killing at least 32 people and injuring more than 700 others. A number of buildings have collapsed in the capital, Caracas. Venezuela's interim president, Delcy Rodriguez, has declared a state of emergency. President Trump has had a fiery closed-door meeting with Republicans in the U.S. Senate, where he confronted senators over a vote on Tuesday rebuking him over the Iran war. Several Republicans said Mr. Trump had engaged in a shouting match with the outgoing Republican Senator Bill Cassidy, who told the president that his war goals have not been achieved. The price of crude oil has fallen below the level it was at before the U.S.-Israeli war on Iran. A barrel of Brent crude, which had exceeded $110 at one stage, is now trading at $72. Zimbabwe's Senate has overwhelmingly approved a bill that will allow President Emmerson Mnangagwa to stay in office until 2030. The bill also includes provision for the president to be elected by parliament rather than by popular vote. A heat wave that's been afflicting parts of Europe is set to continue on Thursday. France's meteorological agency has again warned that temperatures will reach or exceed 40 degrees Celsius in parts of the country. One of the most intricately decorated parts of the Vatican is getting a multi-million-dollar facelift using laser technology. The project will clean up 16th-century frescoes and stucco reliefs attributed to the Renaissance master Raphael. At the Football World Cup, Mexico have made it 3 wins out of 3 after beating the Czech Republic 3-0 in front of a raucous home crowd that already won Group A, whose runners-up are South Africa. BBC World News.
3: Many thanks for that summary. Hello and welcome to Newsday on the BBC World Service with me, Anne Soy, in Nairobi, and James Copnall is in London.
4: Isa Fannin is in Vancouver too with all your World Cup news, including a big win for Morocco and an unexpected triumph for South Africa. South Africa side that's made history.
3: And we'll also hear how Europe is coping with extreme temperatures. We've heard from Italy and France during this program, and we will go to the UK. And as ever, we welcome your messages on this story or any other stories that you hear on the program. Our text number is +44 77 86 20 50 85.
4: In Venezuela, the acting president, Delcy Rodriguez, has declared a state of emergency after two earthquakes hit in quick succession during the early evening, barely a minute apart, both with magnitudes in excess of 7 on the scale. Here is the acting president speaking to the nation.
6: This is an event with serious consequences that has particularly affected several states. At this moment of great sensitivity for our population and for those who unfortunately have suffered the loss of a family member, we extend our immediate condolences. We are now declaring a state of emergency as provided for in our Constitution. In national unity, we will overcome this situation. And once again, on behalf of Venezuela, I thank those who immediately contacted us to express their solidarity and support. Thank you very much.
4: Well, videos online show collapsed buildings and people running out onto the streets. And there are reports that tremors were felt as far away as the Colombian capital, Bogota. In Venezuela, the Simón Bolívar International Airport, The main airport serving the capital, Caracas, has been closed due to severe structural damage. Posts online showed debris falling from ceilings and people fleeing the scene.
3: The quakes came during a national holiday for Venezuelans who had been commemorating the 1821 Battle of Carabobo, a major victory by Venezuelan independence leader Simon Bolivar against the Spanish colonial power. As a consequence, it's believed many people would have been at home for the holiday. According to the latest numbers, we hear that at least 32 people have died in the earthquake and some 700 people are injured. And that's according to the interim president, Delcy Rodriguez. The BBC's Vanessa Silva is in Caracas and sent this report from one of the affected neighborhoods.
7: At this moment, I'm in the north of the city, in the neighborhood of San Bernardino. Here, one building collapses, a building of about five flats. We can see many corps of security working, removing the part of the structure that fell down in this building, looking for survivors. We are start to see the consequence of the earthquake that hit Caracas and Venezuela. The Minister of Interior just said that they are evaluating the damages along the north coast of the country, and there are reports of many damages in different states of Venezuela, but still going on about how many victims this earthquake had here.
3: The BBC's Vanessa Silva at the scene there of one of the affected neighborhoods in Caracas. Let's now head to Europe, where the continent, Western Europe, has been dealing with high temperatures, which are now forecast to last one more day before dropping. One unnoticed consequence is the reduction of people using parks in the hot weather because it is so hot, it's been deemed dangerous. That was unforeseen, one of the unforeseen consequences of this extreme weather condition. Let's now talk to Ivo Gormley, the founder and chief executive of Good Gym, joining us from East London. Welcome to the program. Early in the program, we heard from Paris, where the city recorded the hottest day in June ever, with temperatures rising to 40.9 degrees. How hot has it been for you?
8: It's been extremely hot. We have had to cancel runs in 40 locations across the UK as temperatures get around 40 degrees, and we have extreme heat warnings. So it has been a huge change for our members across the UK.
3: How have they been affected?
8: So our sessions are a really important chance for people to get out and to meet each other and also to exercise. For us, we're unique in combining exercise and volunteering, so they're also opportunities for people to contribute to important social issues in their area, ranging from green spaces to food banks to supporting older people. So it has meant that we've had to cancel sessions in big cities such as Birmingham, and Cardiff, Bristol and London. So this is thousands of people that would otherwise be out there getting some exercise now we are advising to stay at home.
3: So the event's schedule has been affected. For how long have you made these adjustments?
8: So this is since yesterday. The extreme heat warning came into place on Wednesday the 24th, and for the rest of today until 9 p.m. So this is not just just one evening. This is multiple events, and if it happens again, next week, we are potentially losing thousands and thousands of hours of this really important part of our of our social lives, but also something that is a huge contributor to well-being.
3: Well, the weather forecasts have improved over the years. They've become more and more accurate. And so perhaps you may be able to plan for the short term. But what about for the long term? What are your concerns about the long-term consequences of these changing weather patterns?
8: I think the ability to be able to exercise outside is just so important. It's an important part of the life of this country. I mean, running is one of the most accessible sports that you can do. You can just, you know, get a pair of trainers and you don't need to go anywhere. You can start exercising right from where you live. And I think the other issue that we really care about is we support a lot of older people, like, for instance, Mr. M in Bromley. So this is someone who's been referred to us, who's isolated, wants to meet new people, and is feeling really low and needs that support. And we're now advising people that we can't make those visits because of the heat, because the risks outweigh the benefits. Or places like in Luton, where we can't help brilliant projects like Food Cycle. So in our session in Luton last night, cancelled. We can't bring the group together. We can't go and run to help that project. So in terms of that long-term impact, what do we do? I think there are two basic things that we can do. One, we can, you know, adapt to that behavior, to adapt to that new reality of hotter summers, and start having to, you know, arrange our exercise basically at night. But we are in the UK, where, you know, in the Northern Hemisphere, we have these are long days, right? This is, and it's not getting dark until 10. So that's really an extreme change. I think the second option is that we need to make our cities greener. If this, you know, this huge impact of climate change is going to continue in this direction, this does become the norm, and these are huge changes, and we need to fundamentally change how our cities operate if we're going to be able to continue to do what is this fantastic, sustainable, you know, travel option. We need to be walking, cycling, and running more. But in order to make that the case, we need to make our cities greener so that they're not these huge heat traps.
3: Many thanks for speaking to us. Ivo Gombly there, the founder and chief executive of Good Gym, speaking to us from East London.
4: This is Newsday on the BBC World Service. In Lebanon, tributes continue to be paid to the acclaimed conservationist Mona Khalil. Khalil, the founder of a sea turtle sanctuary on Lebanon's southern coast, died last week after sustaining severe injuries in an Israeli strike on her beachside home in the village of Al-Mansouri near the city of Tyre. She was 76. For more than two decades, she had dedicated her life to protecting endangered loggerhead and green sea turtles, transforming her home into a conservation hub known as the Orange House Project. Volunteers and visitors from around the world came there to learn about marine conservation and help protect one of the Eastern Mediterranean's most important nesting beaches. As the family prepares to lay her to rest this Friday, we're joined now by her older sister, Amal Khalil, to reflect on her life and legacy. Welcome to the programme, and thank you for talking to us at this most difficult of times. How are you and the family coping?
9: Thank you very much first for this introduction. And we're coping very well because the support, the very positive and a strong support for Mona's cause and the way she has gone. And for us, it is shattering, but yet, when we look at it, we see the impact of what she has left behind, which makes us very proud. And this is what's keeping us going. And we want to do something for her and everything she wanted and ask us to do as she is. She said, you bury me in Sur and you bury me near the sea, where I always loved to be. And the legacy she left is really tremendous. The way the young people, the people who were working with her, the support, people from all over the world, it's overwhelming and really beautiful. And I'm so happy that all of us feel that Mona had a message always with what she was doing, not only conserving society and conserving people and doing all this. It was a mission to open the eyes of the people in the region because of the ongoing war for the last 55 years. And she and me as a family, we have suffered because we belong to this part and we have property there that has been for hundreds of years in one family from one generation to the other. And we kept it and we kept it because of our link to this land, the sea, the nature. We are peasants by nature, peasants. We love what we are born to enjoy. So Mona yani carried away this, you know, with all what she insisted with her courage to be there. And we always told her, it's dangerous. She said, why should I fear? I know this country, which is supposed to be our neighbor, knows about who is fighting, who is not fighting, who carries arms, who looks after the trees. And I have never been before, you know, felt in danger. Why should I feel now? But really, all of us feel that it has never been like that before. Never. The cruelty has never been the same. So that was our fear as a family for her.
4: And tragically, that fear was realized.
9: Was realized. Yeah. And it's unfortunately was realized the same day when she was talking to me. I was in Dubai and she said, sister, for her, I'm like a guardian angel to her. I know I have always been this kind of support. And she, sometimes I used to feel she's like my daughter. So one of my daughters, she's very close. And she will say to me what she will not say to anyone. And at the same time, she can crush me. Yani, we had this very strong bond that whatever comes from Mona or comes from me does not separate us. We, you know, this kind of...
4: please carry on.
9: I told her, Mona, is there a way you can leave? She said, listen, sister, I have made up my mind. Nobody's going to hit me. But unfortunately, today is different. All the drones are roaming around my house and my room. The supporters, Howie, who is with Mona, also in the kitchen standing, she can see the drones going down, you know, the small like, things that take photos. She said, but I wonder why they are so close. And after 20 minutes, the house, her side of the house was totally blown. The house, the two floors are rubble. God's power. She was, you know, by the force of the blow, she has been blown out from a certain door that, of course, she had all the injuries she had.
4: Yeah. So a tragic death. I wanted to end, though, by talking...
9: A very tragic, and for her, it was... she did not conceive of it.
4: But could we...
9: It was not coming to her.
4: She couldn't imagine it, I guess, yeah.
9: No.
4: Could you perhaps just end by telling us about her life, about what the world should remember about your sister?
9: I want to tell the world the lesson all of us have from Mona. She was a person devoted to nature, to humanity, to kindness. And she always, when we sit and talk, she tells me, Amal, why don't people see that also we can work together and not fight? Why wars? Why gains? Why money? Why power? Why all this? It can be done with love, with sharing, with having humanity as a model. And what for all this? She is a person that always cared for younger people because of our situation the last 55 years of, you know, continual as interval wars, our younger generation lost their touch with the soil, with the weather, with the mountains. And, you know, you lose interest because you have priorities. So there's a lot of neglect, and we have very corrupt people around that they can make, they can use all kinds of resources, natural resources, for their gains. Mm. She fought with these people. She tried to keep the beach as pure as possible, to keep those animals that are so rare. Fortunately, they're coming to Lebanon. So people were coming from everywhere to see that.
4: Yeah.
9: And it's amazing. It's amazing. People talk about the South for in a different way, yeah, not with words of war. So words of love, words of nature, words of kindness, of communication.
4: And Amal, that message of love is an incredibly powerful one, and an appropriate point, I think, to end those thoughts about Amal Khalil's sister, Mumna Khalil, who was killed in an Israeli airstrike last week.
3: Let's now head back to Vancouver, where we can join our sports presenter, Isaac Fennin. A lot of drama on Wednesday, Isaac.
10: Yes, indeed. It started here in Vancouver. Canada had an opportunity to remain in this city, in their country, for the knockout rounds. If they could avoid defeat to Switzerland, they were unable to do that. They lost 2-1 in that match. So that means that they will be playing South Africa in the round of 32 match. South Africa beating South Korea to seal their spot in the next round. So yeah, lots of drama on what was a drama-filled day here at the World Cup.
3: This day could be a history.
11: The qualification meant so much to us for the smallest nation. So Germany was a great opponent, and I think the first game against Germany was for us a great experience and a great lesson. And we also managed to score our first goal ever in a World Cup, which led that to a great, great, great sense of pride and also a sense of winning, although you lost with 7-1. There were even jokes that Germany has won from two countries with 7-1. The other country was Brazil. The island was cheering and celebrating, although we lost 7-1. So that was a great experience. And I think due to that, you saw it at the second game, that we had to gain results. The team played much better defensively than the first game, which we succeeded to acquire our first point ever also at the World Cup, which was a huge success, which gives hope for tomorrow, for the game, for a win, that we will qualify as the first island of the Caribbean for the first time to the second round of the World Cup. That's the journey and the feeling and the energy that we are thriving right now. First qualification, first goal, first point, and now hopefully the first win that gives us that pass to the second round.
10: Yeah, they say that these things come in threes, don't they? So, you know, against Ivory Coast, who knows, maybe you can get that win. And what would it mean to the country to get a win at the World Cup?
11: I can assure you, it will be like we have won the finals. It will be widely celebrated. People will get totally, totally crazy. I think the government will declare that day as an official holiday. No, that will be something you can't imagine what the impact of that will be. That will be huge. That will be huge because, as I said, that will be another record. And we're not out there to make records. We're out there just to play and to have results. But it will be the first island of the Caribbean that has advanced to the second round of the World Cup, because the other three islands, Jamaica, Trinidad and Tobago, and Haiti, although they participated Haiti twice and Jamaica and Trinidad and Tobago once, none of those islands has passed the first round. So not only Curaçao, but also for CONCACAF, it will be a great, great honor if Curaçao can succeed tomorrow to have a win, which will mean our pass to the second round, which will be huge, huge, huge, huge, huge for the islands.
10: I wanted to ask you as well, after you got your first point, King Willem Alexander came and celebrated with you guys,
11: yes,
10: in the dressing, yes, room, yes, and he paid tribute to your goalkeeper.
11: Absolutely.
10: Who had an incredible game. What was that like?
11: Oh, that was so nice. If you have the king, the queen, and the press is coming all down to the players to play tribute to them, and especially to the goalkeeper who was man of the match. It was a sense of pride, a sense of recognition, and a sense of belonging, because the Kingdom of the Netherlands has three countries, the Netherlands, Aruba, St. Martin, Curaçao, and the other three smaller islands. But they gave a sense of belonging together. And the king and the queen did that marvelously. First they went to the game of the Netherlands, and then afterwards they went to the game to Curaçao. And the way they celebrated with the team of Curaçao in the room was typical Curaçao. That's how we celebrate on the island. So that was very nice to see that trend all over the world.
12: Will they be joining you if you kind of can get a win against Ivory Coast?
11: They haven't said anything yet, but I think it will definitely open a door for them to say, hey, let's consider this because it's something, I think, even greater than qualifying.
12: Yeah, absolutely. Who wouldn't want to party with you guys, right? Yeah. And I wanted to ask you, obviously, at the beginning of the tournament, you, all the African countries and a number of other nations put out a joint statement talking about some comments from the UEFA president about the games perhaps not meaning as much because of the smaller nations. I just wanted to ask you where that came from and why you felt that you guys had to come together to defend your place at this World Cup.
11: Well, from our perspective, and I can imagine also from the smaller islands, countries, Cape Verde, that also played for the first time. And then you saw some of the larger countries from Africa that contributed. From our perspective, this is a huge, it's not only about football. By all means, it's much more than football. It's identity, it is pride, it is inspiration for the youth that now can dream, you know, that one day it will be able for me to play at the World Cup, because this changed the perspective of a whole nation. A small island with a big dream, and that big dream became reality. So that's the message we wanted to send out there. Even though we are a small country, even though we have limited resources, that doesn't mean that we can dream big, and that doesn't mean that we don't belong on the largest platform, because look what we have done up till now. We have scored one goal against four times world champion. We have our first point against Ecuador, who was second in the CONMEBOL, a very strong team. And we're playing to win for our first 3 points to qualify for the next round. So football is a lot about results. And we're starting to get the results to show that even though you are a small, tiny country, you can get results on a bigger stage, which in turn will have a huge, huge impact in terms of what I mentioned, pride, identity and inspiration for the whole nation and for the youth.
12: What has it been like back home? Have you heard any reports from people back home about what it's been like following the team?
11: Oh, yes. There are watch parties all over the islands, big screens, everyone cheering, everyone enjoying. So definitely it has turned the island completely into a blue wave. Like the nickname of our squad, the Blue Wave, it has turned the island completely into a blue wave. Everyone has the flag of Curaçao. Cars have been painted in blue. Buildings have been painted in blue. At night, buildings have light blues turning up, lighting up the buildings. So it's a huge, huge transformation.
12: What prediction can you give me for the game against Ivory Coast? I know it's it might be seen as bad luck, but what are you hoping to see from your team?
11: First of all, I hope to see that they play with passion, they play with pride, they play with the heart and all the spirit. And I hope we will have a victory. It doesn't matter the score, but I hope for 3 points.
12: That was Curaçao FA President Gilbert Martina, who's been reflecting on his country's fortunes. They've got a massive game against Ivory Coast on Thursday to look forward. If they can get a win, then they will definitely make their way into the qualifying for the round of 32. More sport on Newsday from Vancouver a little bit later on in the programme.

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3: Hello and welcome to Newsday on the BBC World Service with Anne Soy in Nairobi and James Copnell in London.
4: Officials in Venezuela are reporting that at least 32 people have been killed after two earthquakes hit the country. And a state of emergency has been declared by the interim president. We'll be hearing from Caracas.
5: The movement was terribly horrifying, and I gotta tell you, in the 48 years of life that I have, it's the first time that I felt such a strong movement in the apartment. Everything was shaking. There was no safe place to be.
3: Western Europe has been facing a record-breaking heat wave. We'll speak to a former Italian minister about the importance of educating people around climate change.
6: And I'm Isaac Fannin in Vancouver. We'll talk about a stunning World Cup victory and historic qualification for the knockout stage for South Africa, all after the BBC World News.
7: Live from NPR News, I'm Giles Snyder. Rescue work is underway in Caracas after back-to-back earthquakes. Acting Venezuelan President Delcy Rodriguez has declared a state of emergency and says at least 32 people are now confirmed dead and some 700 injured. She's warning the toll will rise as rescuers search collapsed buildings and emergency crews reach heavily damaged areas. Reporter Maria Gratterall is in Caracas.
8: When the earthquake started, I was in my house and it was like super hard. It was, before I had not experienced something like that. You could see how the walls were moving and everything was moving around too. So we got out of the apartment and we went to a square.
7: President Trump was on the National Mall Wednesday evening, kicking off what's called the Great American State Fair, a 16-day event celebrating the nation's 250th birthday.
9: 10 days from now, our country will celebrate one of the most monumental milestones in human history. We will mark 250 years of glorious American freedom.
7: Trump headlined the opening night after several musical acts dropped out, citing concerns that it had become politicized. Trump's campaign-style speech capped a day in which he held a tense Capitol Hill meeting with congressional Republicans following Tuesday's Senate passage of a war powers resolution on Iran. Following that meeting, senators took a late-night vote Wednesday and blocked a similar war powers measure. Also Wednesday, Trump canceled a signing ceremony for a bill aimed at making housing more affordable, saying he wants Congress to first pass legislation that would require proof of citizenship for all voters. Also, a federal judge dealt a setback to the administration's elections agenda, barring the president from implementing most of his first executive order on elections. A coalition of publishers representing nearly 400 newspapers has filed suit against OpenAI and Microsoft. NPR's Sean Ruich reports on this latest in a string of lawsuits alleging that the company stole copyrighted material

0: under the Copyright Act. They say the company systematically and willfully stole copyrighted news articles to build AI products like ChatGPT and Microsoft Copilot. The case is the latest in a raft of lawsuits accusing AI companies of scraping copyrighted material from the web to train models. The coalition includes Pulitzer Prize-winning publications like the Riverdale Press and the Concord Monitor and the New York Amsterdam News, one of the oldest black-owned newspapers in the U.S. OpenAI and Microsoft did not have an immediate comment. John Ruwitch, NPR News.
1: This is NPR. New Mexico Governor Michelle Lujan Grisham is taking the Drug Enforcement Administration to task after the Associated Press reported that federal agents allowed hundreds of thousands of fentanyl pills to reach the streets over a two-year period. An AP investigation says the DEA allowed major shipments to go unseized to build bigger drug trafficking cases. In a strongly worded statement Wednesday, the governor called for an investigation into whether federal authorities broke state law. In Utah, county commissioners have voted to clear the way for a massive data center. From Utah Public Radio, Brock Marchant reports.
2: Box Elder County Commissioners Boyd Bingham and Lee Perry were among those who voted last month to let a state agency create the Stratus Project area. This would give up the county's local land use control over the planned 20,000-acre data center campus, and both conceded defeat to challengers in the Republican primary. Brigham City resident Brandon Black says the Stratus Project pushed him not to vote for either commissioner.
3: I was pretty disappointed with the incumbents.
2: The planned data center campus has left many in the county and state worried about how much water it will use and how it will impact the environment. For NPR News, I'm Brock Marchant in Farmington, Utah.
1: Now to Texas, where Camp Mystic has filed for Chapter 11 bankruptcy. The filing Wednesday comes nearly a year after catastrophic flooding in the Texas Hill Country killed 25 campers and two teenage counselors. The owner of the camp was also killed in the flood that hit over the 4th of July weekend. Families of the victims filed a lawsuit in November. I'm Giles Snyder. This is NPR News.
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5: Thank you for that news. Hello and welcome to Newsday on the BBC World Service. We're live in Nairobi with Anne Soy, in London with me, James Cocknell, and Isaac Fannin will join us from Vancouver from the World Cup, where Canada lost to Switzerland and are now set to play South Africa in LA. This half hour, we're going to hear from the former Bafana Bafana captain, former captain of the South African national team, Dean Furman.
6: And we have the latest from Venezuela, where rescue efforts are underway after two tremors hit the country.
5: We'll also hear how people in Europe are coping with record high temperatures.
6: And in business, oil prices drop as tanker activity picks up on the Strait of Hormuz. Our business presenter, Saranjana Tewaru, will bring us the latest. And as ever, we'd love to hear your comments on any of the stories we have for you. Our text number is +44 77 86 20 50 85. Let's start this hour in Venezuela, and the acting president, Delcy Rodriguez, says that more than 30 people have died and 700 have been injured following two back-to-back earthquakes west of the capital, Caracas, measuring more than 7 on the scale of severity. President Rodriguez also declared a state of emergency following the natural disaster. Videos online show collapsed buildings and people running out onto the streets, with reports that tremors were felt as far away as the Colombian capital, Bogota. Train and metro services have been halted, and the main airport in Caracas is also closed. Schools have also been suspended for the remainder of the week.
5: Yeah, Venezuela was celebrating a national holiday at the time, so many people would have been at home when the quakes struck in the early evening on Wednesday. There was also the possibility of damaging aftershocks, or that buildings damaged by the quake might suddenly collapse. So the authorities have advised people to evacuate their homes, meaning many have spent the night outdoors. Well, a short while ago, I spoke to journalist Luis Hernandez, who's in Caracas.
7: Well, at 6:04 p.m., I was at my apartment and I felt the first movement. I already received a report from the interim government presided by Delcy Rodriguez.

0: which inform us that there were not only one earthquake, but two. One was located in Coro in the Falcon state, and that one had a strength of 7.2 in the Richter scale. And the second one was at the same time, simultaneously, at 7.5 in the scale of Richter, located in the state of Yaracuy, which is a state located almost 2.5 hours away from Caracas, the capital of the country.
1: Where you were, how big was the earthquake? Was there damage where you are, for example?
0: Yes, we have a structural damage in the building right now. We have to wait till tomorrow so that the authorities can come and tell us what is the action that we're going to have to take, because the movement was terribly horrifying. And I got to tell you, in the 48 years of life that I have, is the first time that I felt such a strong movement in the apartment. Everything was shaking. There was no safe place to be inside the apartment. So I grabbed my dog and I went downstairs as quickly as I could. Where I am right now, it's a place called Miravila, which is located almost 20 minutes from Caracas. But in Caracas, there are a lot of buildings that fell down completely. People that are buried in the structures, and the government is trying to get them out as soon as they can. But due to the whole difficulties that we have with the crisis, that is the economic crisis that is going on in the country right now, it's very difficult for us to assess the damage. Right now, I think that tomorrow we're going to have a sad scenario, because we're hearing that the death toll rises almost to 10,000 Venezuelans right now as we speak.
1: Wow. Is that what the government's saying, that it could be 10,000 people?
0: That's what they said in the first report. They don't say the number exactly, but that's what we're hearing from experts and all around the continent, because the earthquake was here in Venezuela, but it was felt in Colombia, Brazil, Dominican Republic, Aruba, and Curaçao.
1: Have there already been stories coming out of individuals, of people who lost their lives or who maybe escaped in a very miraculous way?
0: Well, right now, I work in a media outlet called Runrunes Web, and we have reports from a place called San Bernardino. There was a building there called Rita, and that building fell down completely. We have a reporter inside, and she's sending us images. Pretty sure that we're going to be able to have testimonies of people surviving, but we have people naming themselves or telling us their names so that we can identify them. And well, like in a matter of public service, let the families know that they're okay.
1: Mm. Give us a sense of what the mood is. I imagine a huge amount of shock and fear right now.
0: Yes. Well, we have a lot of power outages right now as we speak, and we have a lot of internet failures. So it's very difficult to gather the information. But the sense in the whole country, all around the states that we're being able to gather information, is that everyone is not in their apartments, not in their buildings, but in the lower floors, trying to escape from a possibility of maybe the building falling down. There was a declaration of the interim government officially that they say that now we are in a state of emergency. So tomorrow there are not going to be school classes. The work is going to be paralyzed. The cable cars, metro, rail, trains, everything is going to be halted, because we have to prioritize the rescue operations that are going underway as we speak, and that probably tomorrow are going to increase, and they're going to be increasing by the hour, by the minute, because we have felt since 6:04 p.m. Caracas time almost 25 replicas of the first earthquakes. So that's the situation. A lot of uncertainty, a lot of fear, because I don't think as a Venezuelan that we were prepared for this.
1: And just so I'm completely clear, that number of 10,000 people possibly dead, is that what experts are saying is likely, or is that what the government has already announced they believe to be the case?
0: They haven't announced an official number yet, the government, but that's what experts are saying, viewing the whole videos and the situation and how the buildings collapse with people. Today, 24th, is a holiday here in Caracas, and most of the people were in their houses, and because tomorrow it was supposed to be a normal day of working, everyone was just resting in their houses. And if due to the holiday that we had today, 24th of June, most of the people were in their houses. So it's I think that that's a factor that is going to tomorrow become clearer for us, and probably they're going to issue a statement with the official number of deaths. But as we know, and it's been for 27 years like that, the numbers that the government says, they're probably going to be lower than the real ones, because that's the way they handle things.
1: The journalist Luis Hernandez in Caracas. A lot to talk about numbers, how many have died. The authorities have confirmed at least 32 deaths so far. Luis there was talking about experts predicting that there could be as many as 10,000. No way of knowing for sure now if that is going to be the case or not. But I think there's a sense that this has been an extremely devastating disaster, and the real scale of it will probably only become apparent in the next few hours and days. I'm also just looking at a news flash quoting the US Secretary of State Marco Rubio to saying that the US is immediately deploying rescuers to Venezuela after this double earthquake.
2: An unprecedented heat wave affecting much of Western Europe in the last couple of days has seen a series of all-time high temperatures. More than 90 million people are grappling with the punishing temperatures, with records being broken in France, Spain, and Britain. And now, red alerts have been raised for Italy. Policymakers are striving to come up with solutions to mitigate the impact of this devastatingly disruptive heat wave and further heat waves to come as global warming continues to impact the world. Well, I have been speaking to Lorenzo Fieramonti, who was education minister in Italy, and he made the study of climate change mandatory in Italian schools in 2020, becoming the first country to do so. I began by asking what advice he would give to the present-day policymakers as the impact from climate warming begins to be felt more seriously in Europe.
3: What we're experiencing now in Europe is evidence that climate change is not only real beyond any doubt, but it's also the most pressing emergency that our generation is facing. So I think governments should put, and not only governments and the private sector should put all their efforts, all the resources into finding ways to first mitigate the impacts and also to help our societies adapt. It is sad to see that they're not doing this. It is sad to see that many governments are still denying the fact that climate change is happening and it's caused by our industrial development. And this is really derailing our possibilities to really live a good life in Europe as well, not just in the global south. And also our possibilities for economic development are being seriously, seriously challenged.
2: You talk about those climate change deniers, and I wonder, this is a topic that's controversial in some cases, as you rightly put it there. Introducing it in schools, wouldn't that just talk more controversy about it?
3: We need exactly the opposite. This shouldn't be controversial. The fact that it's controversial tells us how fundamentally corrupt is our political system. And the fact that we introduced it in schools was precisely to make sure that at least future generations will not doubt about it. We cannot afford to have unscientific approaches in political leadership, in decision making, and so on and so forth. So having schools explain to students not only what climate change is, but also what can be done in terms of shifting towards renewable energy, embracing regenerative regenerative agriculture, how our daily habits influence the ecosystems is fundamental to build a new generation. The problem is that we cannot afford for them to become the new leaders. We need to impact the leaders of today. And I think I would put, you know, like I would put it on all of us to try and make sure that current politicians understand how serious the challenge is and adopt all possible measures. Let me put it very simply. I find it obscene that we invest trillions of dollars to send people to Mars when we're not doing enough to save the only beautiful planet we have.
2: And talking of the mitigation, Europe's cities are very much built up, and there have been criticisms, especially during this heat wave, that the buildings and infrastructure are at best ill-designed to cope with such high temperatures. What is your advice now to policymakers, given that these buildings have existed in some cases even for generations? So what happens now in terms of mitigation?
3: Look, our research shows, this is research that comes from decades ago, that the quickest way to make sure that our urban spaces are livable, our cities are livable, is to invest in urban reforestation and urban forestation. That means having planting trees everywhere, covering buildings with green infrastructure, putting solar panels and solar heaters on all our rooftops. This is something that should be rolled out as a matter of urgency, as an international crisis. And it could be done easily and cheaply because none of these technologies, especially the natural resources, the plants and the trees, are particularly expensive. The only problem is that it takes time. Trees cannot grow quickly. So we need to also plan for future forestation of our urban spaces. Some cities started doing that and are showing that greening our public spaces, our urban spaces, is not only good to lower temperatures, to make our cities more livable, but it also adds well-being and improves the quality of life of citizens.
2: Lorenzo Fieramonti there, former education minister in Italy, who made the study of climate change mandatory in Italian schools in 2020.
1: This is Newsday on the BBC World Service, 20 minutes past the hour. You're listening to Anne in Nairobi, James in London, and Isaac in Vancouver at the World Cup.
4: Yes, welcome to Granville Island, which is a peninsula just off of downtown Vancouver. It's a pretty big tourist destination. And believe it or not, where we are bringing you this programme from is usually a parking lot. But for the World Cup, it has been turned into a watch party. So there's a massive screen at the front of this place. We are under the Granville Bridge. You can see the metalwork and the girders of the bridge. It's a pretty spectacular view. And earlier on, this place was packed to the rafters, full of fans who had come here to watch Mexico get a 3-0 win against Czech Republic to make it three wins from three for the co-hosts and seal their place in Mexico for the knockout games, at least the round of 32 and round of 16 if they get there. Canada were, unfortunately for them, unable to do the same. They lost earlier on in the day here in Vancouver 2-1 to Switzerland, which means they will play South Africa on Sunday in the round of 32. South Africa got an absolutely sensational result. Against all odds, they beat South Korea 1-0 to jump from the bottom of Group A to second place and book that date with Canada. And let's speak to former Bafana Bafana captain Dean Furman, who joins me on the line. Dean, many South Africans will have gone to bed expecting absolutely nothing from the Bafana Bafana, and they were woken up with a pleasant surprise, right?
5: Absolutely. I mean, the thing about Bafana Bafana, and it was the same when I was playing, we always live in hope, and there's always a big performance, and when it all clicks and all comes together, we are a very, very dangerous team. And I think our biggest disappointment, certainly with the opening game, was that we just didn't show who we were. I had friends over here in the UK messaging me saying, what's going on with Bafana? What are they all about? And I was like, come on, guys. All we want to see, all we want to show the world is what we're about. And last night, that's exactly what we did. And I couldn't be prouder of the boys.
4: It's such a huge, huge moment for them. And I know that their manager, Hugo Bruce, he got a lot of criticism because against Mexico, they looked all at sea. They were, and granted, Mexico have shown that they're a really, really good team. But it was a really, really poor performance. And I know that many South Africans expected a lot more from the team in that opening game. So how do you think he's turned things around from that opening game to now?
5: Yeah, that Mexico game just had just was a bit of a disaster, unfortunately. I think we set up defensively, and that just goes against our DNA as Bafana Bafana. We're not a defensive team. We will never, ever play in a low block that Ghana did so successfully against England. That is just not our style. And it looked like we were too cautious. And unfortunately, the occasion probably got to some of the players. Speaking to Roman Williams after the game, it was up to him and to boost the mood in the camp, because as you can imagine, it was incredibly deflated after that, after the opening game. But what a turnaround. I mean, to go and get the draw in the second game, to give ourselves a glimmer of hope in this final game. And like I say, when we've got that little bit of hope and we can turn on a performance like we did against South Korea, anything's possible. And I'm just so, so proud.
4: And now, you know, Canada on Sunday in Los Angeles, obviously that is a pretty, pretty huge game. How are you thinking that one goes?
5: Well, it's great. We're full of confidence now. We really are. And I know exactly how that mood in camp will be. They'll be singing, they'll be dancing. And that's what we want to take into the game. We want to take that Bafana Bafana style, that freedom, that expression, that imagination. And I think that's what the nation wanted. That's what we wanted to see. And we wanted an attacking lineup. We wanted Apollis to start. We wanted Mofokeng to start. And with those boys on the pitch, we're an exciting, expansive team, and I'm hoping that that's exactly what we go for against Canada. If it's an open game, we're dangerous, and we'll go in as probably as underdogs, but certainly with a huge opportunity to go and advance into the next round.
4: Yeah, it'll be fascinating to see whether South Africa can continue this magical run. Their first ever qualification out of a group stage at a World Cup. Dean Furman, always great chatting to you. That's Bafana Bafana captain Dean Furman. There was also success for another African side. Morocco were pushed all the way by Haiti. 4-2, that one finished. Haiti going ahead twice in that one, but Morocco getting a 4-2 win. Unfortunately for them, though, they were unable to finish top of their group because Brazil absolutely smashed Scotland 3-0 to finish top of the group, and the Scots will be hoping for a favour from some of the other countries. We're going to talk a little bit about the Curaçao Ivory Coast game a little bit later on in the programme, guys.
2: Many thanks, Isaac. Let's head to business now. And a major chip maker in the U.S. has posted revenue well above expectations, helping concerns over the red-hot AI rally that has pushed global stocks to record highs. Our business presenter, Suranjana Tiwari, has that story. Welcome back, Suranjana. And there's been quite a bit of reaction in Asia over this. Tell us more.
6: That's right. Asia stocks are higher after Micron posted those profit and revenue results, which were well above expectations. Micron, of course, is an American company, but it's a big memory chip maker. Those are the types of chips that are used in data centers, powering things like AI, our apps, essentially all of our devices. And the reason that Asia stocks have responded so positively is because Asia is also home to a lot of memory chip makers. Companies like SK Hynix and Samsung as well. And so that's why we're seeing those gains in this part of the world. And this really is an indication that perhaps the AI rally is legitimate, and it's supported by a keen investment and demand for these types of memory chips.
2: So what does this tell us about whether all the AI investment are a boon or a bust?
6: Well, that's the big question. There's many people saying that, many analysts also saying that all this investment is not only inflationary for prices around the world, because so much money is being poured into these stock markets rather than the products themselves, because the chip makers just can't make the chips fast enough. And so there are questions, as there was with the dot-com bubble as well, whether this is a boom or a bubble. Now, we're constantly getting indications, you know, results like Micron's, that it is indeed legitimate, but it's going to take many years for the chips to be made, those data centers to be run, and for companies to apply the type of artificial intelligence that's being talked about before we'll see any sort of productivity gain. So it's almost like making an investment on the future that is going to take quite some time to be realized.
2: Many thanks for that, Suranjana Tiwari. And you have been sending us your messages on some of the stories we are covering. Alusan Mara in Kono says, my sympathy for the victims of the earthquake in Venezuela. May their souls rest in peace. James, have you seen any other texts?
1: Yeah, we're talking about the extreme heat wave in Western Europe. Martin Manuel Ugol in Juba, South Sudan, says it's a serious challenge and it needs urgent attention as soon as possible. 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
1: We'll talk about a heat wave in Western Europe and speak to the sister of a famous Lebanese conservationist who was killed in an Israeli airstrike last week.
2: And Newsday's Isaac Fanin is in Vancouver, Canada for the World Cup, and he will be looking ahead to Ivory Coast's game with Curaçao. But first, this news.
10: BBC News with Govinda Gill. Two strong earthquakes have struck Venezuela in quick succession, killing at least 32 people and injuring more than 700 others. The interim president, Delcy Rodriguez, has declared a state of emergency. President Trump has had a fiery closed-door meeting with Republicans in the U.S. Senate, where he confronted senators over a vote on Tuesday rebuking him over the Iran war. Mr. Trump told reporters after leaving the meeting that he does not like a few people. The price of crude oil has fallen below the level it was at before the U.S.-Israeli war on Iran. A barrel of Brent crude is now trading at $72, down from a high of $110. Russian state media is reporting that an oil depot in the southern region of Krasnodar has been set ablaze in a drone attack. The depot has been hit three times this month. A heat wave that's been afflicting parts of Europe is set to continue on Thursday. The European Trade Union Confederation has called on the European Union to enact measures to give workers a right to take cooling breaks on hot days. Police in Hong Kong have arrested two booksellers suspected of selling material deemed to be seditious. Local media are reporting that one of the items was a biography of the jailed media mogul Jimmy Lai. One of the most intricately decorated parts of the Vatican is getting a multi-million dollar facelift using laser technology. The project will clean up 16th century frescoes and stucco reliefs attributed to the Renaissance master Raphael. At the World Cup, Mexico have made it 3 wins out of 3 after beating the Czech Republic 3-0 in front of a raucous home crowd. They'd already won Group A, whose runners-up are South Africa. That's the latest BBC News.
2: Many thanks for that summary. Hello and welcome to Newsday on the BBC World Service. We are live in London with James Copnall and here in Nairobi with me, Anne Soy.
1: For the next half hour, we're going to hear about how the heat wave, record-breaking heat wave, is affecting people in several parts of Western Europe.
2: We'll also hear from the sister of a renowned Lebanese environmentalist who was killed following an airstrike.
1: And Newsday's Isaac Fannin is in Vancouver following all the World Cup action. This half hour, we're going to look ahead to a big game, Ivory Coast against Curaçao.
2: Now, the heat wave in Europe is having an effect on many aspects of life, from melted train tracks to school closures, and the discomfort is likely to continue. In France, their meteorological agency says that has warned that temperatures will again hit 40 degrees Celsius. In reaction to the heat, many events have been cancelled and parts of France have banned the sale of alcohol for any remaining outdoor events for health reasons. Let's now speak to a folk musician in the south of France, J.P. Kallio, who's originally from Finland, but has settled at a village there, which is just outside Dijon, for the last 3 years with his French partner. Welcome to the program. First, tell us about how you're coping with these extreme temperatures.
11: With a lot of difficulty. It is pretty extreme, and like you kind of have to adjust your daytime schedule completely differently. And like our city or our town hall give us permission to, for example, make noise earlier in the day than usually. But usually there's a noise limitations. But you can make kind of like, you know, cut the grass and all that sort of stuff between 8 a.m. to 7 p.m. And now that time has changed from 5:30 a.m. to 9:30 p.m. so that you can get like a little window before it gets hot here. And when the sun comes up, kind of after 10 and 11 o'clock, you just kind of go inside. Like it's dangerous to be outside.
2: Dangerous to be outside. And I imagine that is also having an impact on your music. You usually have a big music festival near you around this time, La Fête de la Musique, that was cancelled. Tell us about that. How is it affecting livelihoods there?
11: Well, absolute musicians, like it's been a disaster of like last weekend was the Fête de la Musique, and there was an events all around France cancelled. And it is one of, in here in France, it's for the musicians, it's one of the, it's kind of the guaranteed day that you will have some work no matter what. And pretty much all of the events were cancelled. And but understandably so, because I mean, it's, you know, a lot of those are outdoor events, and, you know, especially, you know, there was in the city next to us, Tournu, there was supposed to be an event at 12 o'clock in the afternoon outside in the town square. That would have been just impossible, both for the musicians and for the audience. So you kind of understand that, you know, you know these are extreme conditions, and you gotta do what you gotta do.
2: Do you know for how long these cancellations will last? And are you making those decisions as the artists, or is this advice from the authorities?
11: Well, it's pretty much advice from the authorities at the moment, and I think, like, as long as we stay in the red zone, those outdoor events, they're definitely being cancelled. And, you know, again, I go back to the same thing, understandably so, because I mean, it's hard to explain to people who haven't experienced this when you go outside, and it's just like it's just insane heat that hits your skin straight away. So. Everybody has this idea of a nice hot weather in Spain beside the sea, but you know, we're inland, you know, Central Europe, so even the wind is hot here. So it's understandably so.
2: It's hard to imagine. Even the wind is hot. Yeah, and just on a personal note as well, you have elderly in-laws near you in their 70s. How are they faring?
11: Yeah, like my partner's parents are early 70s, and like we call them twice a day. They're about a half an hour away from us, but we call them twice a day, make sure that they're okay. But I mean, they're survivors. They've been through this a long time before. But I mean, it's tough for them. It's tough for people of that generation as well, in a sense that like they lived through a lot of things here, but this is like unprecedented. Like nobody's seen it to this extent. Like the last heat wave, which was in 2003, that was like a really, really brutal. That was in August. Now we're in June, and this is the second heat wave we already have this year. So, you know, God knows what's coming up for the next couple of months as well, you know?
2: Yeah, that's what we've been hearing from many of the speakers we've heard here on the program, that it's coming early in the summer, and so nobody knows what to expect later. Many thanks for speaking to us, JP Kallio, speaking to us from Dijon, from just outside Dijon in France.
1: In Lebanon, tributes continue to be paid to the acclaimed conservationist Mouna Khalil. Khalil, the founder of a sea turtle sanctuary on Lebanon's southern coast, died last week after sustaining severe injuries in an Israeli strike on her beachside home in the village of Al-Mansouri near the city of Tyre. She was 76. For well over two decades, she had dedicated her life to protecting endangered loggerhead and green sea turtles, transforming her home into a conservation hub known as the Orange House Project. Volunteers and visitors from around the world travelled there to learn about marine conservation and help protect one of the Eastern Mediterranean's most important nesting beaches for turtles. With the family preparing to lay her to rest this Friday, we spoke a short while ago to her older sister, Amal Khalil, to reflect on Mouna's life and legacy. I began by asking Amal how she and the family were coping.
12: We're coping very well because the support, the very positive and strong support for Mouna's cause and the way she has gone, and for us, it is shattering, but yet when we look at it, we see the impact of what she has left behind, which makes us very proud. And this is what's keeping us going. And we want to do something for her and everything she wanted and ask us to do as she is. She said, you bury me in Sur and you bury me near the sea, where I always loved to be. And the legacy she left is really tremendous. The way the young people, the people who were working with her, the support, people from all over the world, it's overwhelming and really beautiful. And I'm so happy that all of us feel that Mouna had a message always with what she was doing, not only conserving society and conserving people and doing all this. It was a mission to open the eyes of the people in the region because of the ongoing war for the last 55 years. And she and me as a family, we have suffered because we belong to this part and we have property there that has been for hundreds of years in one family from one generation to the other. And we kept it, and we kept it because of our link to this land, the sea, the nature. We are peasants by nature, peasants. We love what we are born to enjoy. So Mouna carried away this, with all what she insisted with her courage to be there. And we always told her, it's dangerous. She said, why should I fear? I know this country, which is supposed to be our neighbor, knows about who is fighting, who is not fighting, who carries arms, who looks after the trees. And I have never been before felt in danger. Why should I feel now? But really, all of us feel that it has never been like that before. Never. The cruelty has never been the same. So that was our fear as a family for her.
1: And tragically, that fear was realized.
12: And it's unfortunately was realized the same day when she was talking to me. I was in Dubai and she said, sister, for her, I'm like a guardian angel to her. I know I have always been this kind of support. And sometimes I used to feel she's like my daughter. So one of my daughters, she's very close. And she will say to me what she will not say to anyone. And at the same time, she can crush me. We had this very strong bond that whatever comes from Mona or comes from me does not separate us. I told her, Mona, is there a way you can leave? She said, listen, sister, I have made up my mind. Nobody's going to hit me. But unfortunately, today is different. All the drones are roaming around my house and my room. The supporters, Howie, who is with Mona, also in the kitchen standing, she can see the drones going down, you know, the small like, things that take photos. She said, but I wonder why. Why they are so close? And after 20 minutes, the house, her side of the house was totally blown. The house, the two floors are rubble. Mm. God only, God's power. She was, by the force of the blow, she has been blown out from a certain door that, of course, she had all the injuries she had.
1: Yeah. So a tragic death. Could you perhaps just end by telling us about her life, about what the world should remember about your sister?
12: I want to tell the world the lesson all of us have from Mona. She was a person devoted to nature, to humanity, to kindness. And she always, when we sit and talk, she tells me, Amal, why don't people see that also we can work together and not fight? Why wars? Why gains? Why money? Why power? Why all this? It can be done with love, with sharing, with having humanity as a model. And what for all this? She is a person that always cared for younger people. Because of our situation the last 55 years of, you know, continual as interval wars, our younger generation lost their touch with the soil, with the weather, with the mountains. And, you know, you lose interest because you have priorities. So there's a lot of neglect, and we have very corrupt people around that they can use all kinds of resources, natural resources, for their gains. She fought with these people. She tried to keep the beach as pure as possible, to keep those animals that are so rare. Fortunately, they're coming to Lebanon. So people were coming from everywhere to see that. And it's amazing. It's amazing. People talk about the South in a different way, not with words of war. So words of love, words of nature, words of kindness.
1: Amal Khalil there, reflecting on her late sister, Muna Khalil, who was killed in Israeli airstrike last week.
2: You're listening to Newsday on the BBC World Service with me, Anso, in Nairobi, and James Copnall in London. A reminder now of the main headlines this hour. Many are feared dead and hundreds injured in Venezuela after two strong earthquakes within less than a minute of each other. The interim president has declared a state of emergency. And President Trump has had a fiery closed-door meeting with Republican senators over the Iran war, just as his administration asked Congress for an extra $88 billion. And five-time champions Brazil and co-hosts Mexico have swept into the knockout stages, the round of 32 of the World Cup, with emphatic wins. Another co-host, Canada, has also qualified.
1: Right, just after quarter to the hour here on Newsday, let's speak to our sports presenter, Isaac Fannin, in Vancouver for the World Cup. And, well, it's a pretty dramatic Wednesday, wasn't it?
4: Yeah, indeed. Anne mentioned some of the stories from Wednesday just before. But yeah, we started here in Vancouver. We were at Canada's match against Switzerland. Really, really big moment for Canadian football. If they had gotten the win against Switzerland, they would have remained in Vancouver for their round of 32 match. Unfortunately for them, though, the Swiss came in and ruined the party, scoring two goals to one victory over Canada. Kennedy, which means that Switzerland will stay in Vancouver, Canada will travel to Los Angeles. In the other game, Bosnia and Herzegovina got a 3-1 win over Qatar, which means that Bosnia are just going to be looking over their shoulder, hoping that they have done enough to be one of the best third place teams to get through into that round of 32. Remember, 8 of the third place teams will qualify for the knockout phases out of the 12 groups. Then we saw Haiti. I'm not sure if you watched this one, James, but the Haiti-Morocco game was maybe the game of the tournament. It was fantastic. Did you see it?
1: Yeah, back and forth, goals, drama, own goals, bangers from outside the box. Had a bit of everything, didn't it?
4: It did, yeah. Wilson Isidore's strike from outside the box to put Haiti 2-1 up. Maybe the goal of the World Cup so far, an absolute banger, which would have made the Haiti fans so happy. But unfortunately for them, Morocco showing their strength, they came out 4-2 winners. Unfortunately for them, though, they could not finish top of their group. That honour goes to Brazil. They beat Scotland 3-0. Scots having a nervous weight over their shoulders to hope that they are one of the best third place teams. And then we saw South Africa beat Korea to go from last place in Group A to second. They will be behind Mexico, who finished top of the group with a 3-0 win over the Czech Republic.
1: Yeah, and coming up, could be a historic day for Curaçao on Thursday.
4: Yeah, what a story this is. They lost their first game 7-1 to Germany, but they scored their first goal. Then they got a point against Ecuador, and if they can get a win against Ivory Coast, then they will qualify for the knockout phases at their first go-around at the World Cup. The smallest country to play at a World Cup. It's an extraordinary story. They're going to be playing Ivory Coast in Philadelphia, and the BBC's John Bennett and Lee James have been there to look ahead to the big game.
13: Yes, welcome to Philadelphia. It all comes down to this then for Ivory Coast. Can they get through the group stage for the first time in their history? John Bennett is with me. We're both going to be watching this game, John. Cannot wait, because if you think back, this golden generation they've had in the past, the Didier Drogbas, the Yaya Touré, Solomon Kalous, they couldn't get out of the group stage. They've got a great chance now.
14: It's incredible. There have been so many heartaches. I've witnessed many of them. I remember in Fortaleza in Brazil, they were taking on Greece with an opportunity to get through, and they conceded in the 93rd minute to Greece, lost that game. And you're right, to see Drogba and the Touré brothers not being able to achieve it. And now this group of players, arguably, unless heralded, yes, there are some big names, but they're not the legendary figures like the Touré brothers and Drogba. So I went to the Ivory Coast camp yesterday, had a chat with some of the players, and I said to Evan Gesson, one of the forwards in the team, this is your chance to make history. How big is this?
15: Yes, but I think we just focus on what we have to do about this game. As you said, we really close to go through the next step. We have a lot of qualities in this team. I mean, after the game against Germany, there were a lot of disappointing. Because when we watched the game again, we could do better, at least reach the draw.
14: Yeah, disappointing, but good performances. Can you take a lot from the performances so far you've achieved at this World Cup?
15: I don't like to say you learn when you lose, but I think we learned a little bit because we faced a great team and then we performed really well. So I think we have to keep the good things we did during this game and use it for the next games.
13: Huge chance, isn't it, for these players, John, to really make their mark in history. I saw their last game against Germany, thought they played very well, took the lead, but there was the comeback from Germany once they'd made their substitutions and some missed opportunities. Simon Adingra in particular, John, they can't afford to miss those chances.
14: Yeah, and I thought in the first game against Ecuador they played really well, maybe rode their luck when Ecuador hit the woodwork a couple of times in the first half, but then I thought deserved the win. And you're right, against Germany they should have won that game. How Adingra missed that opportunity at the other end. They can't afford any mistakes like that against Curaçao.
13: Because this group is going to be tight. We know Germany have got top spot and they're going to be going through, but who goes through with them? There is an opportunity, John, for the smallest nation here at the World Cup, for Curaçao. We've been to see some of their fans, haven't we?
14: I've got to say, Lee, I said to you before we came to Philadelphia, I don't know how many fans Curaçao will have, but we bumped into lots of them.
13: Yeah, they were in the market area here in Philadelphia. It's a great place to get some food and hang out, and the blue wave, as they're known, of Curaçao fans were there. So how confident are they can make progress?
16: It's a dream. We're the smallest country ever. the oldest coach ever. We lost big to Germany, of course, 7-1. We scored our first goal. We got our first point the second game. So normally the third game we would win. That makes the travel complete, right?
14: What's the excitement like back home on the island? What are you hearing from the people back home?
16: It's crazy. Everybody, after the game, everybody was on the streets. Cars, horn, and fireworks, everything.
17: The whole island is closed. Yeah. Everything. All the shops, supermarkets, everything is closed.
13: Did you ever believe you'd be in this position, with a chance now in this game against Ivory Coast?
18: No, we never. I mean, we were hoping, and I've been rooting for it, but never expected to get this far. And to be so successful now, it's fabulous. I mean, look around. There's so many people wearing the Curaçao shirts.
13: Well, listening to that, John, it's going to be no problem for them.
14: I love the fact that they've got a big fan base here when there are only 150,000 people on the island. So, they're going to have lots of support. And I think the neutrals will be supporting them because it's a great story. As the fan said, smallest nation playing here, oldest coach. They could cause an upset against Ivory Coast.
13: They were encouraging us to go and visit Curaçao.
14: It sounded lovely. I mean, I'm not sure I could afford the ticket, but it sounded nice.
13: Well, are they going to get the job done, though? Ultimately, do you think Ivory Coast will be going through?
14: Ultimately, I think Ivory Coast have got more quality. I love watching them, actually, at the Africa Cup of Nations earlier this year. I think they've got momentum after that. And, yeah, I think Ivory Coast, in the end, will get through.
13: So that is the situation then in Philadelphia. Will we see history for Ivory Coast here?
4: Yeah, John Bennett and Lee James there. And earlier on, I spoke to Curaçao FA President Gilbert Martina, who's been reflecting on his country's fortunes at this World Cup.
19: The qualification meant so much to us for the smallest nation. And so Germany was a great opponent. And I think the first game against Germany was for us a great experience and a great lesson. And we also managed to score our first goal ever in a World Cup, which led that to a great, great, great sense of pride and also a sense of winning, although you lost with 7-1. There were even jokes that Germany has won from two countries with 7-1. The other country was Brazil. The island was cheering and celebrating, although we lost 7-1. So that was a great experience. And I think due to that, you saw it at the second game, that we had to gain results. The team played much better defensively than the first game, which we succeeded to acquire our first point ever also at the World Cup, which was a huge success, which gives hope for tomorrow for the game, for a win that we will qualify as the first island of the Caribbean for the first time to the second round of the World Cup. That's the journey and the feeling and the energy that we are thriving at now. First qualification, first goal, first point. And now hopefully the first win that gives us that pass to the second round.
4: Yeah, they say that these things come in threes, don't they? So, you know, against Ivory Coast, who knows, maybe you can get that win. And what would it mean to the country to get a win at the World Cup?
19: I can assure you it will be like we have won the finals. It will be widely celebrated. People will get totally, totally crazy. I think the government will declare that day as an official holiday. No, that will be something you can't imagine what the impact of that will be. That will be huge. That will be huge because, as I said, that will be another record. And we're not out there to make records. We're out there just to play and to have results. But it will be the first island of the Caribbean that has advanced to the second round of the World Cup, because the other three islands, Jamaica, Trinidad and Tobago, and Haiti, although they participated Haiti twice and Jamaica and Trinidad and Tobago once, none of those islands has passed the first round. So not only Curaçao, but also for CONCACAF, it will be a great, great honor if Curaçao can succeed tomorrow to have a win, which will mean our pass to the second round, which will be huge, huge, huge, huge, huge for the island.
4: I wanted to ask you as well, after you got your first point, King Willem Alexander came and celebrated with you guys in the dressing room, and he paid tribute to your goalkeeper,
19: absolutely,
4: who had an incredible game. What was that like?
19: Oh, that was so nice. If you have the king, the queen, and the princess coming all down to the players to play tribute to them, and especially with the goalkeeper who was man of the match, It was a sense of pride, a sense of recognition, and a sense of belonging, because the Kingdom of the Netherlands has three countries, the Netherlands, Aruba, St. Martin, Curaçao, and the other three smaller islands. But did give a sense of belonging together. And the king and the queen did that marvelously. First they went to the game of the Netherlands, and then afterwards they went to the game to Curaçao. And the way they celebrated with the team of Curaçao in the room was typical Curaçao. That's how we celebrate on the island. So that was very nice to see that trend all over the world.
4: Will they be joining you if you kind of can get a win against Ivory Coast?
19: They haven't said anything yet, but I think it will definitely open a door for them to say, hey, let's consider this because it's something, I think, even greater than qualifying.
4: Yeah, that is Gilbert Martina. I wonder, guys, whether the King and Queen of the Netherlands will be joining them for a second party. What do you think?
1: Look, I used to live in Ivory Coast. I can say with complete confidence that there'll be no celebrating Curaçao. Ivory Coast are going to win this one easily, aren't they, Isaac?
10: I am with James on this one, Isaac.
4: Hey, football is a funny, funny game, and you know what? I wouldn't rule them out. You know, if they can get a good start, then who knows what a story that would be, though, if Curaçao can make it to the knockouts.
1: Guess we know what we'll be leading with tomorrow morning, Isaac, right? If that happens.
4: Indeed. Yes, indeed.
1: But that is about it for this edition of Newsday from Isaac in Vancouver and in Nairobi and me, James, in London. Thanks very much indeed for your company over the last 3 hours. Bye-bye.

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1: I ran away with the circus, you know, and I just kept running. I think songwriting for me was and continues to be really cathartic and has been a way to process the pain of that history.
0: Songwriter Alison Russell on her Grammy-winning album Outside Child and alchemizing the trauma of her childhood into so much beauty.
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4: This week on The Media Show, we're looking back on a tumultuous week in British politics as Sir Keir Starmer resigns, paving the way for a new Prime Minister.
3: The former mayor of Greater Manchester, Andy Burnham, is the frontrunner. So what do we know of his media strategy in his most recent job? And how will he fare with the infamous group of Westminster journalists known as the Lobby?
4: Also on the programme, we're joined by the New York Times reporter who moved to Lagos to find the romance scammers who tricked his mum. He's now written a book about the experience and how he persuaded some of them to talk.
3: And why smart glasses have become the driver of a whole new genre of social media content, and the shop workers who say they're being ritually humiliated because of it.
4: It's all coming up on The Media Show on the BBC World Service after the news.
5: Live from NPR News, I'm Giles Snyder. Acting Venezuelan President Delcy Rodriguez says intense rescue efforts are underway following back-to-back earthquakes Wednesday evening. In a late-night appearance on state television, Rodriguez said at least 32 people were killed and some 700 injured, but that initial casualty figures do not include the worst affected areas. The quakes collapsed buildings and sent residents into the streets. Reporter Maria Gratterall is in Caracas.
6: I was at home when the earthquake happened. It was kind of fast, but it was super strong. So you could actually see the crashes on the walls. You saw and felt how everything was shaking.
5: The quakes are reported to be among the strongest to hit Venezuela in more than a century. On Capitol Hill, the Republican-led Senate has reversed itself, working late into the night to vote down a war powers resolution after passing a similar measure the day before. The vote to reject this latest resolution blocking the Iran war came after a tense meeting on Capitol Hill between Senate Republicans and President Trump. More than 4,600 National Guard troops stationed in Washington, D.C. ahead of the nation's 250th birthday celebration. They were sent by governors from almost two dozen states, including some Democrats, NPR's Kat Lonsdorf reports.
7: The additional Guard members are part of a, quote, summer surge in law enforcement announced by federal officials last month. President Trump deployed the National Guard to D.C. back in August of last year as part of an initiative to fight crime, although the Guard have no arresting power. Several hundred are from D.C., with at least 20 states sending troops as well, most with Republican governors, with Georgia, Mississippi, and South Carolina each sending more than 500. But in recent weeks, Democratic governors have also sent troops to the city, including Michigan, North Carolina, and Kentucky. The Guard are largely patrolling residential neighborhoods and federal property at a cost of more than $2.7 million per day. Kat Lonsdorf, NPR News, Washington.
5: To southern Utah, where the Cottonwood Fire has exploded in size, growing to more than 60,000 acres since it sparked Monday evening. Ashley Orduña with the member station KUER in Salt Lake City has more.
8: There are half a dozen fires currently burning in Utah, and the Cottonwood Fire is one of the two causing the most concern for authorities. The fire has prompted mandatory evacuations in Beaver County, and court operations in two counties temporarily shut down after they lost electrical power due to the fire. A small local ski area was also burned down. Firefighters are working to contain the fires, but Utah's rough, dry weather has made that difficult. More than 135,000 acres have burned across Utah this year, according to state officials. For NPR News, I'm Ashley Orduña in Salt Lake City.
5: This is NPR. A A federal judge overseeing the Kennedy Center lawsuit says

0: Her lawsuit says administrators at the arts complex must update him on their plans in the next few weeks. NPR's Anastasia Siolkis reports they must also explain why there's a tarp covering a sign at the front entrance after President Trump's name was removed under court order.
1: Judge Christopher Cooper ruled that the Kennedy Center administrators must explain their operations and programming plans no later than July 31st. The center's current president and CEO, Matt Floca, has told the court that he plans to present the center's board with several options for both performances and renovations when they meet next month. Judge Cooper also said that the Kennedy Center must explain the purpose and status of the tarp and scaffolding that have been placed over the front of the arts complex, where until recently President Trump's name had been added above President John F. Kennedy's. Anastasia Tsilkas, NPR News.
0: Electoral officials in Colombia have declared Abelardo de la Espriella the winner of Sunday's runoff presidential election. De la Espriella is a political newcomer who was endorsed by President Trump. He defeated progressive lawmaker Ivan Zepeda by a narrow margin. De La Espriella's new term begins in August. World Cup soccer, American star Christian Pulisic hopes to be on the pitch later today when the U.S. plays its final group match against Turkey. Pulisic says he now feels great after missing a match with a calf injury. He says he nearly played in the U.S. victory over Australia, but was held back to get closer to full fitness. I'm Giles Snyder, NPR News.
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4: This week on The Media Show, as Keir Starmer resigns, what do we know of the media strategy of his likely successor?
5: We're finding out how smart glasses have become the driver of a whole new genre of social media content, and why shop workers say they're being ritually humiliated because of it.
4: And we're joined by the New York Times reporter who moved to Lagos to find the romance scammers who tricked his mum.
5: It's been a tumultuous time in UK politics as Sir Keir Starmer resigns, paving the way for a new Prime Minister.
4: Andy Burnham is the front runner. So what do we know of his approach to the press, bearing in mind that critics of Sir Keir Starmer said his media strategy was a disaster?
5: A journalist who's followed Burnham for years during his time as mayor of Greater Manchester is Yoshi Herman, the founder and editor of The Mill.
6: I think my first memory is that he was just much more available to the media than I expected when I started covering him. I started The Mill 6 years ago, and he was just very available for interviews, for, you know, he spoke to a lot of podcasts. He seemed to understand social media and new media much better than most politicians. He's got a kind of natural style on social media. He would go and speak to loads of different podcasts with tiny audiences. He clearly was very comfortable speaking to the media in a way that, you know, some other politicians who you cover are clearly not.
4: And has that changed, or as his profile has gone up and up, has he started to pick and choose a bit more?
6: I started to see, I think, a more prickly side to Burnham, a slightly more defensive side. He's very good when people are loving him and when people are praising him. And I think that's why he likes doing so many podcasts and public events, because he really thrives off it. A small example, but, you know, I wrote a story about him recently, a profile for The Mill. And, you know, another journalist asked him about it, a journalist called Alvarez from The New Statesman, asked him about a few of the points I'd made. And he immediately became defensive, apparently. You know, he described me as, like, not sympathetic. And it made me think, yeah, you know, he's a little bit thin-skinned for someone who's such a kind of competent and high-quality political operator in other ways. So that's a potential weakness, I think.
5: And Yoshi, hello, it's Katie in the studio here with Roz. Just to continue with you, you mentioned, of course, that he does do a lot of podcasts and programmes. He says yes a lot. I hate to bring in the Trump word, but actually that is something that lots of people say about Donald Trump, that he is very accessible to the media in the way that

0: Joe Biden wasn't. Do you, knowing Andy Burnham as you do, would you expect him to continue to say yes as Prime Minister or not, if he does become Prime Minister indeed?
1: I think he'll do more of those kind of media appearances than someone like Keir Starmer was, because he's good at them, frankly. When he's on his message and when he feels comfortable, he's a really good media communicator. You know, perhaps the best we've had since, you know, Tony Blair, you know, maybe David Cameron, but he feels very at ease in those kind of conversations. I think the test will be when things start to slightly turn, when there are some negative stories. I mean, the difference of the media environment of Greater Manchester, where there's maybe three or four journalists who are regularly covering Burnham, to, you know, number 10, where he's got the entire lobby pack. You're talking, I don't know, 150 journalists or something who are kind of living in a building 300 metres away and all writing about you all the time, all trying to catch you out. I think it's going to be very different, and I'm going to be really interested to see whether he becomes defensive and more closed off, or whether he continues to engage in the same way that he has done it in Manchester.
2: One last question, Yoshi, about social media. Of course, all politicians have had to be thinking about this for a good while now, but Andy Burnham uses it more than most. How do you assess how he's used that to communicate with the people he's served as mayor?
1: I think he's exceptionally good at social media. I mean, there are some moments where you're up at night and you see Andy Burnham's responded to a random person on X. When I say a random person, someone who's not even kind of asking him a question, he's sort of found someone done a viral tweet about him. There are times I think, wow, that's a little bit over the top. Like, you shouldn't be sucked in that easily. But on the whole, he's a natural. He's got that kind of style of like replying to people. He uses emojis, he uses the lingo of social media. He feels like he speaks the social media language. And I'm interested to see whether he carries that on. I mean, presumably he can't be that open and that casual on social media when he's in number 10, but he's actually pretty good at social media. And it's kind of been part of his charm and his appeal, I think.
2: The Union for Shop Workers in the UK has claimed that the filming of staff in shops has become an epidemic.
0: Footage filmed on phones and smart glasses is being uploaded to social media. It's a whole new genre of content, and Usdaw says that amounts to a ritual humiliation of its members.
2: Well, before we speak to their representative, let's hear first from a retail worker who himself has experienced being filmed for social media. He didn't want his name made public, but you may know the person who filmed him.
3: It was a normal weekday morning, about mid-morning. I'm standing at the till like I normally do, and one of the customers comes in and she says, "I've seen you on a video." And I had no idea what she was talking about. Now what's happened is a celebrity has been in once before, and they came in again, and it was just a perfectly normal transaction, nothing remarkable. But working backwards, they've got these, apparently there are glasses you can get that have cameras in it. And they have filmed the entire thing from them coming in to going out again.
0: And you've been a little bit coy about who this celebrity is.
3: Mm-hmm.
0: But they are all over social media.
3: It's in the public domain, yeah.
0: Who is it?
3: It's Michael Barrymore.
0: And some smart glasses, as they're called, some have a light that turns on when filming, so I suppose it might have been assumed you knew it was happening. Did you notice a light?
3: No, I didn't.
0: Were you asked permission before or after filming?
3: No.
0: What do you make of him turning you into content on his channels?
3: I wasn't particularly bothered. I mean, I suppose I was mildly irritated that, you know, I hadn't been asked, but mildly. And presumably, you know, if you have numerous social media accounts, I understand you can make quite a lot of money out of it. And, you know, that may be happening.
2: Well, that's a conversation we recorded earlier in the week. And as we heard referenced there, as you may or may not know, the former TV presenter Michael Barrymore has reinvented himself as a social media sensation. He has more than 4 million followers on TikTok and YouTube combined. And his content largely features him vlogging his day, often picking up unusual snacks and sweets from shops, chatting with passers-by and staff. Here's one clip from a video from last month about his double munchie run.
4: Then I went down the road to Marks and Spencer because I really wanted to try these fruit trays with sauces. I got both flavours, berry and citrus. I also got this hazelnut cookie, and then I went to pay.
5: Hello.
6: Hi.
5: You all right?
6: That's £11.
5: Thank you. Very reasonable.
0: It's making me hungry. I don't know what it's going to be said by Jane Olport, though, because she's the national officer for the shop workers union, Usdaw, and the shop worker that we heard from earlier is also a member of that union. Welcome to the media show, Jane. Tell me first your reaction to what your member told you about what had happened to him.
5: Well, this came to light at our conference earlier this year. What became apparent was that this is an increasing problem for our members within Stars. The range from young people going in and playing pranks and filming our members and then putting them onto social media. But there's also really concerning ones where maybe the customer is disgruntled about something that's happened, and then they either film there and then while they're confronting the shop worker and upload it in order to embarrass the retailer.
0: And what are your biggest concerns about this? I know you were talking about it being an epidemic, which is quite a big word, but what are your biggest concerns?
5: Well, For several years now, Usdaw has been campaigning against abuse, violence and harassment towards retail workers. And we believe that recording without consent violates their privacy.
2: Hi, Jane. It's Ross here in the studio with Katie. I just wanted to dig into that last point that you made there, because some people might say, well, we all film things during our day-to-day life, some of which might also film people we don't know in the street or on the beach or wherever we might be, and we might post some of that on social media, and that's not against the law. So I just want to understand what your organisation would like the law to be.
5: Well, at the moment, as you say, Ross, the public are allowed to film in stores because they are a public place, but unless it's prohibited. So what we're working with employers to do is to maybe put some signage up in the stores to say that filming is prohibited, because this can have a massive impact on our members' mental health.
2: So bearing in mind that point, what would you say to someone like Michael Barrymore, who doesn't appear to be provoking difficult interactions? He's merely documenting the interactions he's having within shops. What would you say to him? Would you say, please stop this?
5: Well, I would say, look, just take 5 minutes before you do the filming to go into the store, explain to the staff what you're intending to do, and ask them if they mind starring in their in his video. And I suspect that some of them, quite a number of them, won't mind at all. As our member identified, he wasn't unduly concerned about it. Mm-hmm. But it's just, well, I think it's just common courtesy as well to ask.
2: And Jane, I should say at this point that we did invite Michael Barrymore onto the show today, and I've also approached him for comment, but we've not heard back.
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2: Thank you for joining us on the BBC World Service.
0: We've all heard about scammers who pose as romantic admirers online to defraud people. Now, the New York Times reporter Carlos Barragan has written a book about them called The Yahoo Boys, Real Life with the Love Scammers of Lagos.
2: And that title comes from the first generation of scammers who used Yahoo email accounts. I've been talking to Carlos about his investigation and his personal reason for starting it.
6: So my mom divorced my father. They divorced in 2004, and she struggled finding a stable partner until in 2015, I told her, why don't you join Tinder? And she did, and she met this American soldier, a beautiful man living in Syria, who was posted there. But from the beginning, it sounded very off. After a few weeks, my mom was saying that she was already in love with Brian, this American soldier, and Brian was telling my mom he wanted to move to Spain to live with her, which was striking because they've been talking for maybe a few weeks. And I would say that the alarms went off when Brian sent a message to my mom saying, I'm going to send some gold bars I found in Syria in a terrorist stash. And with the money we get from the gold bars, we're going to buy a house and we're going to start a new life together. By then, my mom had already bought two rings, one for her, one for Brian. So you can imagine how invested she was in it. And I started doing some research and I found that this was the playbook of a Roman scam, the American soldier scam. And I knew it was going to take hard evidence to convince my mom, so I traced the IP email address. Obviously, Brian was not in Syria, and I proved to my mom that he was in Lagos, Nigeria, where he was sending the emails from.
2: And then you decided to actually see if you could locate the people behind these scams.
6: I was curious to know the person behind this scam. I wanted to meet Brian, the real Brian, the Nigerian guy who scammed my mom. So I went to Lagos. At the beginning, I wanted to locate Brian. Obviously, I didn't. Otherwise, I think I would have made a Netflix documentary with him. But then I wanted to understand both the reasons why these young men were doing these kind of scams in Lagos and what they knew about our society that were that let them get money from our elderly.
2: But to do that, you first of all have to find them, and presumably they're not advertising where they are.
6: Well, I hired a local journalist who later became kind of like my partner for the book, Bukola Omosheni, and he's from a community in Lagos, Ikotun, a very poor community. And thanks to him, I talked to more than 50 scammers in Lagos, and I decided to follow the lives of four of them. At the beginning, they were very suspicious of me. They thought I might be an FBI agent or, you know.
2: I mean, you could understand why.
6: I could understand why, definitely. But they kept seeing me show up in Lagos. There was no reason for me to ask them about their lives if I was a police officer, if I was an FBI agent, but I was very keen on understanding the lives behind the scams as well, the socioeconomic conditions that drove them. And, you know, I was pretty struck. I was very struck by what I found, the kind of people who were behind the scams. I was imagining something more sophisticated than what I saw.
2: What were the ethical considerations you were having to go through as you went about your journalism? Because you must have been tempted to tell the police about them. Mm-hmm. You must have been tempted to tell their victims about them. Did you do either?
6: Well, for sure not the police, because these were my subjects and they were trusting me their stories. So as a reporter, my ethical guidelines are that I protect my sources. It was harder with the victims because sometimes they were scamming people in real time. And I thought if I just told them, in the case of Chibuke, for example, he's a young scammer in Lagos. He's scamming an Irish woman. And for 4 years, he gets 80,000 euros from her. And she is losing everything. And at times I thought, what if I just tell her? Of course, as a reporter, you cannot be a participant. And it's a hard choice. But if I told the victims, why would the scammers share their stories with me?
2: Did you have any concerns as you wrote the book, though, that in your efforts to humanize those carrying out these crimes, that you were in some way giving the impression there was a justification for it?
6: Totally. I think I had to walk a very fine line throughout the book. At the beginning, I was scared that I was going to fall into the stereotype of the so-called Nigerian scammer, as if there is something particularly Nigerian about this scam, when actually it's not, and this scam also happens in other parts of the world. But after spending so much time with them, you know, it's only normal that you create a familiar bond with them. I started laughing with them at their jokes. And when those things started happening, I felt I had to connect with the victims. I need to step out because I wanted to humanize both sides, not just one side.
2: When you were laughing with them, were there sometimes you thought, no, I shouldn't be doing this, or I've gone too far here, or I'm outside of where I want to be?
6: Well, these guys lie for a living, and some of them were pretty manipulative. And I realized how easy it was to get into their world of lies and fabrications. Mm-hmm. And certainly a few times I laughed one of the jokes or the way they scam people. And then suddenly after the interview, I would think, why am I laughing with them? And I guess that it was also a reflection on how these boys are able to convince people of what they are doing.
2: Did they try and get money out of you?
6: Of course, but we always told them the same thing, that I would never pay for access or testimony. And we lost many good stories because of that, because sometimes scammers had amazing stories, but they would only share them with us if we paid.
2: That was Carlos Barragán, author of The Yahoo Boys and also a New York Times reporter.
0: Those of you in the UK will know that BBC Radio 4 has been a fixture of long-wave radio for decades. And those of you outside of the UK may even have heard of it because the signal travels many, many miles.
2: But on Saturday the 27th of June, that ends because the BBC is ending the long-wave transmission. The transmitter stations are being closed down. And to mark the end of an era, we were joined by broadcast historian Jeffrey Barinski.
7: Well, long wave, as the name implies, is very long waves. In the case of the Droitwich transmitter carrying Radio 4, it's 1,500 metres, just shy of a mile. And the unique property of these long waves is that they can travel very long distances. They bend round the Earth quite easily. And if you have enough power in the transmitter, and that often means a lot of power, 500 kilowatts in the case of Droitwich, 500 one-bar fires, and a very big aerial, 200 metres high, 700 feet, and a lot of wire. To launch those long waves, you need big aerials. They can reach a long distance. And the BBC started broadcasting, in fact, from Daventry, in 1925, when BBC stood for the British Broadcasting Company, before it became the corporation. Then in 1934, they moved to Droitwich, which they chose carefully as a good site near the centre of the kingdom, so that one station could cover the entire country.
2: So you had these incredibly powerful masts, able to broadcast hundreds of miles away, but the people very close to those masts, presumably they must have been getting exceptional reception.
7: Well, it could be an embarrassment at times. It wasn't unknown if you had for rusty drain pipes or fences, or there are even stories, which should be true, about people's fillings working as crude radio receivers and, picking up the radio if you're near the transmitter, whether it's Droitwich long wave or Brookman's Park medium wave or one of the others.
2: So you'd have had Radio 4 coming out of your drain pipe?
7: Yes.
0: Perhaps. Or your mouth.
7: Or even your mouth. That was really embarrassing. I've read about it.
0: Can it be true?
7: Is more than urban myth, I reckon.
2: Interesting. And you've got a long wave radio with you here on
7: yes,
2: the media show table.
7: I have.
2: A beautiful thing for people listening. Just describe it to us, please.
7: It's made by Murphy in 1969 when in Japan they weren't making them in England anymore. And it is about, well, I don't know, 10 inches wide, portable with a handle, two knobs on the front, one for volume, one for tuning.
2: And I can just make out the knobs on the top. VHS, and then you've got an S for shortwave, L for long wave,
7: and M for medium wave.
2: And there's a car on the
7: button is there. So that you can plug a car radio aerial into it and use it in your car, in theory.
0: How fantastic.
7: That's a story for another day.
0: And what does the BBC say about why it's shutting these transmitters down?
7: Right, it's the BBC doesn't actually own its transmitters. In 1997, the whole transmitter network was privatised. The BBC does not own the transmitters that are sending that out to you. The BBC buys transmission as a service from a private company and pays the company a certain amount to keep each transmitter running. I'm not privy to commercial details on this. And the BBC has decided that it's no longer worth paying for that company to keep the Droitwich transmitter running. There's no reason, you know, if it wanted to pay the money and the will was there, yes, of course it could do it.
0: And I should, sorry, just say that the BBC said the long-wave infrastructure is owned and operated by a third party who have advised us the platform is now coming to an end, the end of its life as a technology. Continuing would require significant investment to replace ageing equipment and sustain a platform now used by a very small proportion of listeners.
7: And it says
0: no programmes will be lost as a result.
7: That sounds realistic.
2: And I'm curious, I'm not going to do an actual test here, but if you were to turn on your long-wave radio here, or let's imagine next week when everything's been turned off and went along, would you find anything to listen to at all now the BBC's
7: not
2: using it?
7: Well, there are five countries still broadcasting on long-wave, all in Europe and Asia. America never used long-wave.
2: This is a very difficult pub quiz question, isn't
7: it? I had to look it up. Algeria, Mongolia, Morocco, Poland and Romania. You stand a fair chance of getting Poland or Romania with a good radio. This one wouldn't get it. It's really not up to it. Mm-hmm. You'd need a decent aerial and a good radio. But it's possible. The long waves can cover vast distances.
0: Thank you so much. That's Jeffrey Barinski with his fabulous radio.
2: And the switching off of long wave brings to an end this edition of the media show. Thank you for both of us. Bye-bye.
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12: Coming up on The Happy Pod, we are marking World Refugee Day. We will be bringing you some extraordinary stories of people who have fled their homes in search of safety and have thrived despite their difficult beginnings, including the woman bringing Syrian cheese to the north of England, Australia's first mayor from sub-Saharan Africa, and the hairdresser who started her business in a refugee camp. All of that and more uplifting stories after this news summary.
13: BBC News with Govinda Gill. Many people are feared dead and hundreds injured in Venezuela after two powerful earthquakes struck in quick succession. Several buildings collapsed in the capital, Caracas. A state of emergency has been declared. The price of crude oil has fallen to pre-war levels, trading at about $72. During the US and Israeli military conflict with Iran, a barrel of Brent crude cost more than $110 at one stage. Russian state media is reporting that an oil depot in the southern region of Krasnodar has been set ablaze in a drone attack. The depot has been hit three times this month. As a heat wave in Western Europe continues into a second day, trade unions have called on the European Union to give workers the right to take cooling breaks on hot days. In parts of France, temperatures of over 40 degrees Celsius are expected. Police in Hong Kong have arrested two booksellers accused of selling material deemed to be seditious. One of the items is reported to be a biography of the jailed media mogul, Jimmy Lai. Anti-corruption officials in Sri Lanka have arrested the son of a former justice minister. Rakitha Rajapaksa has been accused of accepting bribes in return for his influence in trying to secure the release of a suspected major drug dealer. At the World Cup, Mexico have made it three wins out of three after beating the Czech Republic 3-0 in front of a raucous home crowd. They'd already won Group A, whose runners-up are South Africa. The Vatican has announced a restoration project for the 16th century frescoes and stucco reliefs attributed to the Renaissance master Raphael. The cleanup at one of the most intricately decorated parts of the Vatican will use laser technology. The work will take 5 years. BBC News.
12: This is The Happy Pod from the BBC World Service. I'm Holly Gibbs, and in this special edition, we are marking World Refugee Day. We'll be bringing you some extraordinary stories of people who have fled their homes in search of safety and have thrived despite their difficult beginnings. I'm joined by Tam Patachako, a BBC journalist who's recently joined our team. Tam, tell us why this episode is particularly relevant to you.
14: Well, I was actually born in a refugee camp. I lived in Nyarugusu, which is one of the biggest refugee camps in the world, according to the UN, and I lived there for the first 8 years of my life. We all used to listen to the radio, and one of the most popular radio stations that we used to listen to was BBC Swahili. For the first 8 years of my life, I just thought the BBC was a Tanzanian broadcasting channel. And so to be sitting here today, it's kind of like a full circle moment for me.
12: And for those listening, can you describe what the camp looked like?
14: Well, Nyarugusu is, you know, in the middle of the savannas in West Tanzania. So whenever I close my eyes, the first thing I can see is the red soil. You know, everything is red, from the mud brick houses to the thatched roofs. And I can actually almost smell the ripe fruit. We had mango trees on every single corner. You know, at night, it was so beautiful because we didn't have street lights. And so each night you would have a full set of stars in the sky. And it was honestly something I took for granted. But whenever I close my eyes and picture Nyarugusu once again, those are the first things that come to mind. It wasn't perfect, but it was beautiful for what it was.
12: You've painted quite a happy picture there, but for some people, they might imagine a refugee camp to be quite a scary place.
14: The thing that you have to understand is that refugee camp was one big family. Everyone there was from the same part of the DRC. We all were basically somewhat related. We all spoke the same language. We all ate the same food. And we all had just each other to help each other out. And yes, it was in the middle of a savannah, so at night, under that starry sky I mentioned, you do also get to hear wolves howling in the distance, and sometimes you would hear them outside of your house sniffing. But it was a beautiful place, because we had each other.
12: And as you say, you moved here 17 years ago. What is your first memory of arriving to England?
14: The first thing was how cold it was. And yeah, it's shocking that I'm talking about how bad the English weather was, but that is genuinely the first thing I can remember when I came off the plane was the hairs on my body kind of just rose because I felt so cold. And bearing in mind, this was in the middle of spring in 2009. So for the first couple of days after we arrived in England, we were in a small hotel in South London. And every single morning, we would be given breakfast, and it was a full English breakfast, and it was baked beans. I wanted something that reminded me of Tanzania again. I wanted something that was comforting, something that I'd been used to for the first 8 years of my life.
12: Well, that brings us onto our first story of Razan Alsous, who fled Syria and moved to Yorkshire in the north of England. Like Tam, she wanted a taste of home and now runs a cheese business.
15: So what makes the squeaky cheese different from other cheeses? We coagulate the milk first, then cook it. And this is where the character of the cheese is developed, and you will have the sounds of squeakiness when you eat it.
12: Razan told us what gave her the idea.
16: So I had my residency within a month, but for my husband, it took him around 2 years. So basically, after a year searching for a job and no one hired me or were interested in hiring me, I just thought I need to do something. And I started to think about how to become a self-employed. I came across different ideas until I spotted once that halloumi was seasonal product in supermarket. At the same time, I loved the milk in the UK. And from this point, the idea start to sparkle and I start to think about how about making halloumi cheese. I applied for startup loan and we managed with this £2,500 to find second-hand equipment not being made to make cheese. Here where my husband support, because he's an engineer, he managed to change the usage of this equipment to make cheese. And after 4 months, we had the first award, which was the World Cheese Award. So we arrived to the UK in 2012, 2013, when I start to think about my business idea. And in 2014, when we had the approval, that was in June. And by like October time, we had the recognition.
12: In fact, Razan was so successful that by 2017, she needed to expand her business with a new factory. And in recognition of her achievements, it was opened by a member of the British royal family, Princess Anne. Razan proudly showed her around in front of TV cameras and press photographers. Razan says the business has also helped her feel part of her new community.
16: The local people were really, really amazing and supportive. Whenever I told anyone about my business idea, they were always amazed. They loved what I'm doing or what I'm planning to do. And I've got still friends since day one when I remember when I was telling them, oh, you know what, I'm thinking of doing this and that and starting this business. They were very supportive and I'm friends with them until today. I went back to Syria last Christmas after the regime has been collapsed after 14 years being away. And the first impression, I was very sad to see how Damascus became. But you know what? Again, you just go to the old places where which you loved in the past. You start to memorize your childhood. And the most amazing part when I took my children, I start to tell them the story about each place. And I love to see Syria or Damascus from my kids' point of view because they've looked at it from British perspective because they grown up in here. So they looked at it in different angle. And I loved that view. I loved to see it from different angles. And I found how humans are just the same, but being in different locations will act in different way.
12: Razan Alsous there. And listening to that, Tam, is there anything that you relate to?
14: One of the things that really struck out to me was what she said towards the end. She talked about how she took her children back to Syria. I've never had the sort of like opportunity to go back to Tanzania or to Nyarugusu to kind of see what it was like. And I always kind of like wonder, you know, what sort of different memories would I unlock if I were to go back? I mentioned earlier that I can remember certain like smells and sort of like the atmosphere. But that only scratches the surface, right? Imagine how many more memories I would unlock if I actually went there and I could actually smell those things in person. It's beautiful, that sort of connection that she wants her children to have with where she came from. And I don't know, maybe in the future I might go back there with my own children.
12: So then you came to the UK. How did that happen?
14: Well, I'm going to tell you how it happened from the perspective of an eight-year-old. From what I remember, one day my mother told me that we would be moving to a country called the UK. I remember like one of the first few things me and my brothers did is that we got out a little atlas and we sort of started to kind of like search where the UK was on the map. And then we found it, it's like, you know, somewhere in Northern Europe and, you know, really far away. I was kind of just thinking, we're just going to go on a little trip somewhere, you know, to some faraway country where it snows and there's ice and there's all these mystical things. I didn't really have any sense of a notion of, you know, migrating to a different country.
12: That brings us on to Mohamed Semra, who fled Sudan with his mother and six siblings. He moved to Australia at the age of three and, aged just 27, has become the country's first mayor from sub-Saharan Africa.
17: It's now my great pleasure to introduce our mayor, Councillor Mohamed Semra.
18: On behalf of the city of Melbourne, I welcome you all, especially those becoming Australian citizens today.
19: Congratulations. So when we came to Australia, we were lucky that we had strong support. But withstanding, my mom had a lot of barriers, right? There was a language barrier. There was an employment barrier, obviously. And so she struggled immensely because the Sudanese community wasn't as established as it is now. But my mom has shown immense courage, leadership and compassion. And, you know, she helps out wherever she can. Growing up as a visibly African, you know, visibly different person of color, it did come with its challenges. You know, I faced a lot of instances of racism. You know, Australia is one of the most diverse places in the world, but, you know, that's not represented in our leaders. And so I joined my local youth advisory committee in my local council. I joined debating at my school. I joined leadership team, became school captain. You know, I volunteered in different spaces, and I began to see that decisions are being made for the community without the community being there.
18: Young people like me aren't supposed to run for office. Vote for our community, vote for change, vote one Mohamed Semra.
19: And I decided to put my hands up, and I put my hands up initially as a statement that young people are ready to lead, but also to encourage others to do the same, because you can't be what you can't see. I ran in 2020 during COVID, and I lost because you couldn't door knock, you couldn't letterbox. And I kept forgetting that no one really knew who I was. It was a public statement that my community didn't want me to represent them. And I told myself I was never going to run for politics again. And I'm never going to get elected with a name like Mohamed. I'm never going to get elected being obviously visibly African. Come 2023, I get invited to a business leaders lunch with President Barack Obama. And when I went there, Obama had spoken about how he lost his first congressional race. I had left that conference saying to myself that I owed it to myself, I owed it to my community to give it another shot.
18: Hey guys, my name is Mohamed Semra. I'm currently running as an independent for the upcoming Melbourne City Council elections.
19: So come 2024, the campaign elections were approaching and I had backed myself and said, you know, the mission is still the same. There are challenges facing our community. There are national debates that aren't depicting our community in a positive light.
20: I hereby declare Mohamed Semra as elected councillor.
21: Hey guys, Mohamed Semra here. Just got sworn into Melbourne City Council with my wonderful councillors.
19: Then, you know, I got elected as a councillor, and 6 months ago, I was elected mayor.
21: Before I put up my hands for this role, I sat with three questions. Can I do it? Should I do it? And will Melbourne be better off for it? The answer is yes.
19: Being the first mayor for sub-Saharan Africa in Australia.
22: We don't really see people that look like us in higher places. That's really important.
23: African mums, they always point him out and say, this is Mohamed, he's the mayor, he's a role model.
24: I wish I was in high school seeing that my mayor looked like me and looked like one of my brothers, because it means that that now opens a door that maybe I didn't even know was available to me.
19: And I get so many young people that come up to me, you know, from refugee backgrounds, from migrant backgrounds, or young people more broadly, that tell me that they want to run in the future, that they want to be a part of shaping decisions.
12: Mohamed Semra. You're listening to The Happy Pod. Tam, what's one of your favourite childhood memories?
14: Gosh, there's so many. But one of my favourites is after church on Sundays, basically one family had a projector and that kind of served as like a cinema for us. In front of that projector, our eyes would kind of just be glued there watching Hollywood films and some locally made films as well. And this love of films actually translated even after we moved to the UK. One of the first things that me and my brothers did is that we bought ourselves a camera. Obviously, it's not going to be winning awards anytime soon. but it was something that we loved to do as a family and as brothers, is to make our own low-budget films.
12: Well, that brings us nicely on to Leo Ajkic. After fleeing from Bosnia, he started posting videos online of rappers that he'd met.
25: I grew up very liberal. I'm like what you call a mixed kid. Half of my family side is considered Croats and Catholics, even though they're not religious. Same with the other side, they are Bosnians and Muslims, but they are not religious, so very liberal. When we proper had to move to Norway, it was when it became a three-headed war. Especially in my region, it happened a conflict between Croats and Bosnians. Most of Bosnians, we flee to the neighboring countries because you want to go back home. At the end of the war, my father went to Croatia, but there was this paramilitary group who came to our house in Croatia. I wanted to maybe take my father back to Bosnia and put him in a camp or just kill him. I don't know how he made it, but suddenly he was in Norway. It's not like jobs are waiting for you and the jobs people don't want are waiting for you. So I'm still today, I know how important education is, but I couldn't see it, you know? So that motivated me maybe to follow my dreams and do something else. What I see in common in many countries is this third culture. So hip-hop culture was very important because it's like being poor. It's one of the few cultures that it can be an advantage. I started hip-hop like just helping my friends as a youth to achieve their goals because we didn't have so much other things to do. Something we was doing became so popular that people started liking us. Same like today with Instagram. We did our own culture and our culture became so popular that the established things like we have a BBC here, it's called NRK, they needed to be a part of that culture because they need to show the reality and show the youths and not just push music and culture that the grown-ups before us liked. I always felt like a guest, but one day you have to stop. You have to become like, this is my house. I used to grow up in Norway like, this doesn't concern you. No, don't tell them nothing. You are not Norwegian. You don't even vote. It doesn't matter. Your vote doesn't even count. That's a wrong way of thinking. And I'm TV personality. That's my number one. Number two is management. And I don't want to leave that because I'm working with people who are like me 20 years ago. Foreigners, artists, people who... It's more than just a song in a contract. It's like we want to go somewhere. We want to show something. Because when you do something wrong, you get reminded that you are maybe Muslim, you are Bosnian, you are, oh, no reason he does wrong. He's this and he's that. But when you do fine things and good things, they claim you. And also it's important to me to not be like, I was 50-50, now I'm 60-40. No, I'm 100-100. I'm 100% Bosnian, and I'm also 100% part of Norway.
12: I Am From Bergen, produced by Leo Ajkic. Tam, there must have been things that you've changed about yourself over the last 17 years.
14: One of the things I noticed when I moved to the UK is the different types of hairstyles that people have. So when I lived in Yarugusu, in our culture, men are not really supposed to have hair past a certain length. And so as a child, whenever my hair grew past a certain length, my mom would kind of get out the razor and just shave it all off herself. And if you look at pictures of me from when I was a kid, you would see that my head is really shiny. So in the last couple of years, I've sort of like started experimenting with my hairstyles. I've had twists, I've had dreads, and, you know, it's just been, you know, it's been fun to experiment with all those different things.
12: We're going to hear from Viola Minala from South Sudan next. She started her own hairdressing business in the Bidi Bidi refugee camp in Uganda.
1: We come like this, without anything at our hands. By that time, things are really very hard. And we don't have money. By the time we reached the settlement, they registered us. From there, they give us the schools free. And then medication, then also the food free. From there, our lives start changing slowly.
12: Viola says she then had help from the non-profit organization Village Enterprise and the aid group Mercy Corps.
1: They start giving us the training about savings, how to manage money, how to write record keeping, how to keep poultry, and many other things. They have changed our lives because they come up with money. Your group, you select your business that you want. Then they give you the money. You do the money, and they keep also monitoring the money. How is the business going? And then from there, really, they have changed the community. They have changed many people who are in suffering. For us, we believe that they are the one who raised us up. Really, our lives are now okay.
12: Viola said she started out running a shop, but then decided to branch out and open a hair salon.
1: People should not go far. They will not use also money for transport. And that's the reason why we picked a retail shop and the salon. Since they have given them that knowledge and the skills, nowadays the women, they need to make themselves also smart.
12: She says being able to earn money has changed her life.
1: And since I get the business, the life is now okay, very good. I can pay the children in school. Then I constructed a good houses at our home. I also buy land in town where I'm planning to construct it. My kid right now, she's studying in high school. And I will keep supporting her till she completed her school. I wanted her to be a minister. I wanted to expand my business, and I need to put more branches. And I also need to construct that plot I bought. I need to construct it very well, and I put it on rent where I will also invest on it.
12: Viola Minala speaking to us from Bidi Bidi in Uganda. Tam, you've given us some fond memories of your childhood, but it must have been difficult too.
14: Yeah, of course. There's always difficult ones. Fleeing a war is quite tricky. Not only do you lose a lot of your material possessions, but it takes a heavy toll on you mentally as well going forwards. And I think even after we moved to the UK, you can actually still feel these effects, you know. So the first winter we spent in the UK was, you know, it was pretty, it was nice. I saw snow for the first time. I got to wear 50 layers of clothing, which is something I'd never done. But then there was also this thing that I wasn't familiar with, which is called Bonfire Night in the UK, which involves a lot of firework. And fireworks make that pop sound every time they go off. And my mother used to shudder every single time she heard that sound. I think all parts of my family have these moments where they're kind of taken back to those things that they saw when they were back in the DRC. And this is trauma, you know? This is what happens when you witness something that the human mind should not be witnessing. It's a shadow that kind of follows you wherever you go. And this trauma, the collective trauma that my family experienced, is motivating my brother to pursue a career in clinical psychology. He's now actually studying for his doctorate. Fingers crossed, very soon we could have our very own Dr. Patachako.
12: Well, there's parallels there with our next story. Jin Daoud is a Syrian Kurdish refugee living in Turkey. Her trauma led to her creating an online therapy platform that is now available in 4 languages and in more than 20 countries.
0: Like millions of Syrians, we did not like leave because we wanted a different life. All we wanted is to find a safe place to be able to live. And the moment we crossed the borders, we had like a phone call from a neighbor because our apartment had been destroyed. Like if we stayed for few more hours or days, we would not be able to be living now as a family. For almost a year, I struggled to leave the house because of what I had experienced. You leave behind memories, friends, routines, the sense of belonging. But what helped me was the access to supportive people like my family. Being a refugee taught me empathy. It taught me how much potential exists within displaced communities when people are given opportunities. And the idea of peace therapist came from a problem I witnessed repeatedly. People were struggling emotionally but could not access support because of the language barriers, the stigma, and the cost. So as a computer engineering student, I began asking myself, what's can I do? Because we are the ones who really know what exactly is needed. I decided that through technology, we can help to make a bridge to this gap. We want to help people find their inner peace, to also help the communities to rebuild themselves. Through peace therapies, we've supported more than 70,000 people across 26 countries until today. Mental health should not be a privilege based on geography, based on income, or on legal status. I also believe that mental health is closely connected to peace building. We often talk about peace between countries and communities, but sustainable peace begins within people. When individuals heal, families become stronger, communities become more resilient, and societies become more peaceful. Mental health is not only a health issue. It is so connected to education, to employment, to social cohesion, to protection, to integration, and to long-term stability. One lesson I've learned is that your circumstances do not define your future. They influence your journey, but they do not determine your destination. Do not let anyone reduce your identity to a label. And you are more than a refugee. You are a student. You are anything you decide to be. And your experience may have given you challenges that others do not face, but they also given you strength. That's the thing that made you who you are today. And see this as an advantage. So hold on your dreams. Invest in your education and believe that your story can become a source of positive change for others.
12: Jin Daoud. That's nearly all from us here. Tam, it's been great to hear your story. What message do you have for people listening?
14: There is a common saying in African cultures, it takes a village to raise a child. And I think some of these stories kind of harken back to that point, because it's about people who have been raised in difficult conditions, but they're doing some extraordinary things to make their communities as best as they can be. And if there is a child out there who's listening to this in a refugee camp, or if you're a child that's listening to this and you're not in a refugee camp, just take that in mind. You don't have to change the world. You don't have to fix the world. You just have to make your community just slightly better. And that's something that I hope listeners can take away from this episode.
12: That's all from this special edition of the Happy Pod for now. We'd love to hear from you. As ever, the address is globalpodcast@bbc.co.uk. This edition was mixed by Rachel Bulkley and the producer was Jacob Evans. The editor is Karen Martin. I'm Holly Gibbs.
14: And I'm Tam Patachako.
12: Until next time, goodbye.
14: Or as we say in Swahili, kwaheri.
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6: This is Andrew Peach with the headlines at 8 hours GMT. Two powerful earthquakes in Venezuela leave hundreds injured and many fear dead.
7: I'm in the north of the city, in the neighborhood of San Bernardino. Here, one building collapses, a building of about five flats.
6: We'll bring you the latest from our correspondents and hear from the president.
26: We are now declaring a state of emergency as provided for in our constitution. We will overcome this situation.
6: Also in the newsroom, the price of oil falls to $72 a barrel, a level last seen before the war against Iran. At the World Cup, Mexico have made it 3 wins out of 3 in front of a raucous home crowd. And
27: it kind of looks like somebody's just thrown glitter across the cosmos. This thing is teeming with stars.
6: Astronomers take the most detailed picture yet of the Milky Way. Those stories on the way in the newsroom here on the BBC World Service.
28: Live from NPR News, I'm Giles Snyder. Venezuela's acting president, Delcy Rodriguez, is warning that the death toll will likely rise as emergency crews reached areas devastated by back-to-back earthquakes, the BBC's Will Grant.
29: The interior minister, Diosdado Cabello, has been on state television and said that there are collapsed buildings in Caracas. So we're trying to find out exactly how many and whether or not people are trapped inside. Of course, we've seen images of emergency services on the scenes there. A tsunami warning has now been lifted. It was triggered for parts of the Caribbean, Aruba and Bonaire, and obviously for Venezuela itself. The tremors were felt as far away as the Colombian capital, Bogota, and it does seem that many thousands of residents of the Venezuelan capital, Caracas, remain outside their homes. Their buildings may have been cracked, or they may simply be too scared, fearful of aftershocks, to go back inside their apartments at this stage.
28: Quakes are reported to be among the strongest to hit Venezuela in more than a century. In Washington, D.C., President Trump suddenly canceled plans to sign bipartisan legislation Wednesday intended to lower housing costs for Americans. NPR's Franco Ordonez reports that Trump says he will not sign until the Senate passes a sweeping elections bill.
30: The president canceled the signing ceremony, which was to be held on Capitol Hill less than 2 hours before it was set to take place. Trump wrote on his Truth Social website that passing his Save America Act is a national emergency and needs to be the priority. Trump has repeatedly pressured Republican leaders in the Senate to force through the legislation that would add new voter ID requirements and proof of citizenship rules. Senate Majority Leader John Thune has said publicly that the Senate does not have the votes. But Trump says leaders should then eliminate the Senate filibuster to pass the measure. Franco Ordonez, NPR News, the White House.
28: New projections from the U.S. Postal Service show the self-funded mailing agency will not run out of cash until at least 2031. NPR's Hansi Lawang reports it comes after the Postal Service stopped contributing to worker retirement plans.
31: With people sending a lot less mail compared to decades ago, Postmaster General David Steiner told Congress back in March that the U.S. Postal Service may have to stop deliveries next year because of a cash crisis. But Steiner now says that has been delayed until sometime between 2031 and 2034.
32: What we are doing right now is we're basically borrowing money from our retirement plans to fund current operations. I'm not particularly comfortable with that. None of us should be comfortable with that.
31: USPS is a financial supporter of NPR. Back in 1970, Congress passed a law that set up the mailing agency to be self-funded through selling stamps and service fees, not tax dollars. Senators calling for Congress to consider changing a legal requirement for the Postal Service to deliver mail at least 6 days a week to just about every address in the country.
28: This is NPR News. And Texas Camp Mystic has filed for Chapter 11 bankruptcy. The filing Wednesday comes nearly a year after catastrophic flooding in the Texas Hill Country killed 25 campers and two teenage counselors. The owner of the camp was also killed in the flood that hit over the 4th of July weekend. Families of the victims filed a lawsuit in November. A group of former federal government employees has recreated a widely used website about climate change. NPR's Rebecca Hersher reports.
8: The original website, climate.gov, was run by the National Oceanic and Atmospheric Administration, NOAA. It was home to data about how temperature and rainfall have changed in the U.S. over time, and years of federal climate

0: over time and years of federal climate research and reports. The website was designed to make such information easily available to the public. The Trump administration shuttered the site last year and laid off many of those who maintained it. NOAA says the information from climate.gov was relocated to other parts of the agency's website. Now, a group of those former employees has resurrected the website as climate.us. The new site also includes climate data collected in the last year. Rebecca Hersher, NPR News.
1: World Cup soccer, Mexico now 3-3. Mexico had already booked a spot in the last 32, but finished the group stage in Mexico City last night with a third straight victory, a 3-0 win against the Czech Republic. Switzerland, meanwhile, wrapped up first place in Group B with a 2-1 victory over Canada, which took second place, both teams moving on to the knockout round. I'm Giles Snyder, NPR News.
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3: And this is Andrew Peach on the BBC World Service. Good to have you with us in the newsroom. Let's start in Venezuela, where two powerful earthquakes have hit the capital Caracas and the surrounding area, causing extensive damage. 32 people known to have died, more than 700 injured. Those figures are expected to rise substantially, though. The tremors measured 7.2 and 7.5 in magnitude. They could be felt in Bogota in Colombia, which is 1,500 kilometers away. It's now in the middle of the night in Venezuela. Rescuers in the capital are continuing to search through the rubble for survivors. People have been heard calling for help from beneath the debris. Buildings are without power. The metro system is completely closed. The main airport serving the capital is also closed because of structural damage. Posts online show debris falling from ceilings and people fleeing the scene. Venezuela's acting president, Delcy Rodriguez, has declared a state of emergency. Here she is speaking in a televised address.
4: This is an event with serious consequences that has particularly affected several states. At this moment of great sensitivity for our population and for those who unfortunately have suffered the loss of a family member, we extend our immediate condolences. We are now declaring a state of emergency as provided for in our Constitution. In national unity, we will overcome this situation. And once again, on behalf of Venezuela, I thank those who immediately contacted us to express their solidarity and support. Thank you very much.
3: Now, my colleague Vanessa Silva is the correspondent for BBC Mundo in Caracas. She sent this report from one of the affected neighborhoods, and you can hear the sound of shattered glass being swept up in the background.
5: I'm in the north of the city, in the neighborhood of San Bernardino. Here, one building collapses, a building of about five flats. We can see many corps of security working, removing the part of the structure that fell down in this building, looking for survivors. We are start to seeing the consequence of the earthquake that hit Caracas and Venezuela. The Minister of Interior just said that they are evaluating the damages along the north coast of the country, and there are reports of many damages in different states of Venezuela, but it's still going on about how many victims this earthquake had here.
3: The U.S. says it'll send search and rescue teams to Venezuela immediately. Other countries offering help as well. I got more from Luis Fajardo, who's the correspondent for BBC Monitoring based in Miami.
6: The acting president, Delcy Rodriguez, has said that at least 32 people are confirmed dead and at least 700 injured. Unfortunately, that number is expected to rise very substantially. The government itself said that this number did not include The people from La Guaira, which is apparently the region that has been most affected by the earthquake.

0: So authorities are expecting the casualty figure to increase substantially in the next few hours.
1: And what reports do we have about the damage that's been caused, accepting that a lot of it probably isn't even known about yet?
0: Again, very, very devastating news for Venezuela in terms of infrastructure. For example, the international airport, the Caracas International Airport, which handles most of the international traffic of the country, is closed, and according to authorities, with substantial damages. That is also potentially a situation affecting the port of La Guaira, the nearby port of La Guaira, which is an important port. And dozens of high buildings in the Caracas metropolitan area are reported to have collapsed. Again, as you say, this might not even include information arriving from more distant parts of the country. This is certainly a very, very serious situation for Caracas, which had not experienced an earthquake, anything like this, since at least 1967. And given the very substantial political and social trouble the country has experienced in the last few years, this is only thought to add to the problems the country is facing. There's also been some concern about the potential damage to the oil industry, oil being, the main product of Venezuela's economy. There are not confirmed indications yet of substantial damage to the oil infrastructure, but that is something that clearly is going to be an object of attention as the picture becomes clear in the next few hours.
1: And I noticed President Trump has been quick to offer help, but I wonder whether the political upheaval that Venezuela has been through in recent times might in some way make it more difficult for the state to respond.
0: Yes, there's some discussion about what role the U.S. would play in the recovery that is going to be needed in the near future in Venezuela. Of course, a lot of people are going to expect substantial help from the U.S. And given, as you say, the tricky political situation that Venezuela confronts now, commentators are already starting to say in Venezuelan social media, for example, that substantial aid from the U.S. would go a long way to help some of these concerns that people in Venezuela have about the situation with the U.S. now that the U.S. is of course playing such a larger role in Venezuelan politics since U.S. troops removed the former President Maduro at the beginning of this year.
1: That's Luis Fajardo with me from Miami. If you go to bbc.com/news, there's a live page with all the latest information with some pretty harrowing images of the search and rescue operation. Also, lots of detail there, including the fact, I didn't know this, Venezuela was celebrating a national holiday at the time when this happened, which meant many more people would have been at home than would normally be the case when it struck. Also, BBC News Mundo, which is our Spanish language service, is providing live updates. There's links to all of that at bbc.com/news. Now to the United States, where a private lunch between Donald Trump and Republican senators descended into a heated shouting match over the conflict in Iran. This as the US president was asking Congress for an extra $80 billion for the war, but four senators from his own party went with the Democrats and voted against. Our correspondent in Washington is Hal Griffith.
2: This all played out behind closed doors, but inevitably news leaks out. Now, we know there was tension beforehand because these senators, branded losers by President Trump, had defied him and voted with the Democrats to back a vote that would restrict his war powers. Now, that vote is largely symbolic. It doesn't seem to have tempered President Trump's feeling of power and might. But it did put him in a very bad mood, and so a loud exchange of views turned into shouting, we understand. And while the senators questioned his attitude and why this war had gone on not for 4 weeks but for 4 months, Senator Bill Cassidy is the man who I think was in the firing line, and he has been critical of President Trump recently. He, it seems, is not heading towards a very long political career after this. If you fall out of favour of President Trump, then your prospects long-term aren't so good. But it shows you the division, not just within public mood, but within politics now, within the right of politics. Is America taking the right path? Has this war been worth it? I mean, I've been at a rally where President Trump has been talking about the glorious future ahead, how America is getting healthier and wealthier, but people aren't feeling it. He's promising, you know, gas or petrol at $2.50 a gallon. Well, people are paying an awful lot more at the moment. And even if the price of oil has come down, they are not feeling the benefits of this military action.
1: And one of the reasons people are asking, has it been worth it, is the price of oil. Let's focus on that. Of course, it shot up after the closure of the Strait of Hormuz. But since Washington and Tehran announced their 60-day ceasefire, oil prices have been falling. Bit of a milestone now because they've dropped to pre-war levels. A barrel of Brent crude, which had been trading at $110 a barrel at one point, is now trading at $72 a barrel. Live to Singapore, our business correspondent Surinjana Tiwari is here with the detail. Just talk us through what's happening, Surinjana.
3: Yeah, the price of oil has fallen to levels not seen before the Iran war started in late February. Global benchmark Brent crude, as you mentioned, has briefly fallen below $72 a barrel, which was the price it was the day before the US and Israel started launching attacks on Iran. And of course, this comes after energy prices have been very volatile as a result of those strikes, as a result of that military action, and that led to Iran effectively closing the Strait of Hormuz, which is a critical waterway for the world's oil and gas shipments.
1: Okay. And the supply of oil isn't instantly fixed as soon as the strait is opened, but the price seems to be instantly fixed by it. That's presumably because these are all futures that are being traded.
3: That's right. The supply of oil, the cost of oil, is actually a demand and supply game. So it depends on which countries, which governments want the oil, and how much supply is reaching the markets. So this expectation that the oil that the ships have started moving in the Strait of Hormuz will start moving, have started moving, and that they will reach their market soon is what's pushing the prices down. But it's also a lot of diplomacy. It's linked to diplomacy. It's linked to messages coming out of those peace talks going on in various parts of the world. As soon as the memorandum of understanding was announced on the 17th of June, we saw the cost of crude coming down sharply, going up and down a little bit. It was a bit volatile given the mixed messages that were coming out of the Middle East. But certainly this is about these countries, these governments getting the supply of the oil. And there are signs that those ships that are carrying the oil are going to start moving or have already started.
1: Surinjana, thank you very much for that. That's Surinjana Tiwari in Singapore. This is Andrew Peach in London. You're with the BBC World Service. Now in Lebanon, tributes are being paid to the conservationist Mona Khalil, who spent more than two decades protecting endangered sea turtles on the country's southern coast. The 76-year-old founded the Orange House Project, a sanctuary in the village of Al-Mansouri, turning her beachside home into a hub for volunteers and visitors from around the world. She died last week after being injured in an Israeli strike. As her family prepares to lay her to rest, we've been hearing from Mona Khalil's older sister, Amal, about her life and her legacy.
4: She said, "You bury me near the sea, where I always loved to be." And the legacy she left is really tremendous. The way the young people, the people who were working with her, the support, people from all over the world, it's overwhelming. And she insisted with her courage to be there. And we always told her, it's dangerous. She said, why should I fear? But really, all of us feel that it has never been like that before. The cruelty has never been the same. So that was our fear as a family for her. Unfortunately, was realized the same day when she was talking to me. I was in Dubai. I told her, Mona, is there a way you can leave? She said, listen, sister, I have made up my mind. Nobody's going to hit me. But unfortunately, today is different. all the drones are roaming around my house and my room in the kitchen standing. She can see the drones going down. She said, but I wonder why they are so close. And after 20 minutes, her side of the house was totally blown. She was a person devoted to nature, to humanity, to kindness. She is a person that always cared for younger people because of our situation the last 55 years of, you know, continual terrible wars. Younger generation lost their touch with the soil, the weather, with the mountains. She tried to keep the beach as pure as possible, to keep those animals that are so rare. Fortunately, they're coming to Lebanon. So people were coming from everywhere to see that.
1: And that was Amal Khalil, sister of the Lebanese environmental activist Mona Khalil, who was killed in an Israeli strike last week. Now, a documentary called Jail Time Records was the big winner this month's Tribeca Festival in New York. It tells the story of what's believed to be the first recording studio in an African prison. The creators now want to show it to inmates at the New Bell Prison in Cameroon, where it was made. From New York, the story from our correspondent Tom Brook.
5: It's being called a documentary musical. The film Jail Time Records spotlights what the filmmakers claim is the very first recording studio inside a prison on the African continent. Shot over several years at the overcrowded New Bell Prison in Cameroon, it shows how music, through the recording studio, has become a powerful force within the jail. DNA Roach co-directed the documentary.
6: Basically, the film follows the life of three artists that gather around the recording studio. So it shows the music process, it shows excerpts of their life, intimate confessions and musical moments.
5: The co-director Steve Happy, who was himself incarcerated at one point in the prison, the recording studio and the music give the prisoners a sense of self-esteem and empowerment while behind bars.
7: For me, the beautiful thing about it is this instrument of resistance. It's this instrument where we can really record memories, where we can really share like friendship, love, and our voices can be heard, even like going through healing.
5: The documentary has won support from some influential figures in the film industry, including top New Zealand filmmaker Taika Waititi.
8: The music that comes out of there is amazing, and I think just in terms of the power of art in relation to redemption and like what that can mean to someone who, you know, some of these people are in prison for life, I think having an outlet is an incredibly powerful and humane thing.
5: While the recording studio has met with the approval of the prison authorities, not everyone might be happy with a film documenting a prison recording studio that could be seen as celebrating music that's come from hardened criminals. DNA Roach again.
9: What do you say to people who are uncomfortable with that?
6: The process we're doing is a rehabilitation process, basically. Like, we enter the prison without any judgment, and it's the only way we can really approach this kind of work. And also, music, as any creative process, is also a way of self-discovery, going within yourself and maybe coming to terms with things you've done and hopefully changing.
5: This month, the team behind Jail Time Records brought their film to New York City, where it had its world premiere at the Tribeca Festival. Since winning three awards at the festival, including the Best Documentary Feature, it's been on an upward trajectory. For the filmmakers, the hope is that the concept of a recording studio inside a prison can spread to other countries and other institutions. DNA Roach.
6: Our dream is for the project to expand to as many prisons as possible, to kind of build as many studios as possible and create this opportunity for more and more people.
5: In the wake of its Tribeca Festival success, the filmmakers want their documentary to reach audiences, including inmates at the New Bell Prison in Cameroon, where the film was shot. The jail was built to house just 800 prisoners, but now 6,000 live there. So this film will highlight not just the creative talents of these prisoners, but also the overcrowded conditions in which they live.
1: Very interesting. Tom Brook in New York. Now to the World Cup. Mexico made it 3 wins out of 3 in the group stage by beating the Czech Republic 3-0 in front of a pretty raucous home crowd in Mexico City. Another of the tournament's co-hosts, Canada, have got 2nd place in their group. South Africa have qualified for the knockout stage for the first time in their history. Our sports correspondent, Isaac Fannin, who's in Vancouver, has been talking to James Cotnell.
10: We started here in Vancouver. We were at Canada's match against Switzerland. Really, really big moment for Canadian football. If they had gotten the win against Switzerland, they would have remained in Vancouver for their round of 32 match. Unfortunately for them, though, the Swiss came in and ruined the party, scoring 2-1 victory over Canada, which means that Switzerland will stay in Vancouver. Canada will travel to Los Angeles. In the other game, Bosnia and Herzegovina got a 3-1 win over Qatar, which means that Bosnia are just going to be looking over their shoulder, hoping that they have done enough to be one of the best 3rd-place teams to get through into that round of 32. Remember, 8 of the 3rd-place teams will qualify for the knockout phases out of the 12 groups. Then we saw Haiti. I'm not sure if you watched this one, James, but the Haiti-Morocco game was maybe the game of the tournament. It was fantastic. Did you see it?
11: Yeah, back and forth, goals, drama, own goals, bangers from outside the box. Had a bit of everything, didn't it?
10: It did, yeah. Wilson Isidore's strike from outside the box to put Haiti 2-1 up. Maybe the goal of the World Cup so far, an absolute banger, which would have made the Haiti fans so happy. But unfortunately for them, Morocco showing their strength, they came out 4-2 winners. Unfortunately for them, though, they could not finish top of their group. That honour goes to Brazil. They beat Scotland 3-0. Scots having a nervous weight over their shoulders to hope that they are one of the best 3rd-place teams. And then we saw South Africa beat Korea to go from last place in Group A to 2nd. They will be behind Mexico, who finished top of the group with a 3-0 win over the Czech Republic.
11: Yeah, and coming up, could be a historic day for Curaçao on Thursday.
10: Yeah, what a story this is. They lost their first game 7-1 to Germany, but they scored their first goal. Then they got a point against Ecuador, and if they can get a win against Ivory Coast, then they will qualify for the knockout phases at their first go-around at the World Cup.
1: Isaac Fannin with all the latest from the World Cup. Now, astronomers have taken the most detailed photograph yet of the centre of the Milky Way, revealing more than 60 million stars in a single picture. The European Space Agency says this extraordinary level of detail could open a new chapter in the search for planets beyond our solar system. Scotland's Astronomer Royal is Professor Catherine Haymans.
12: This is an absolutely gorgeous image, well worth an image search for Euclid Milky Way. And if you're not in a position to image search, let me describe it to you. So it kind of looks like somebody's just thrown glitter across the cosmos. This thing is teeming with stars. And you can see these blue stars. These are young baby stars. There are red, older, deader stars in there. But the defining feature of this image is this golden, cloudy fuzziness. And that is the gas that's at the heart of our galaxy. And some of these clouds are brightly lit up, and some of the other clouds are really sort of dark and looming. And these are clouds that are sort of blocking out the light. But gravity is pulling them together, heating them up. And in the future, new stars will be forming there as well. What's special about Euclid is it has this really wide view. This patch of sky that we're looking at, I want you to imagine you're holding your arm outstretched and you've got your 2 fingers pointed up. So this patch of sky is about the size of your 2 fingernails and a bit of the top of your finger. In astronomy terms, that's a big patch of sky. Now, Euclid managed to do that in a day. It would have taken 270 times longer with the space telescope. And that's just because Euclid's got this really wide view of the universe. And because it's up above the Earth's atmosphere, which makes everything blurred out, we can resolve all of the details of the stars of our own Milky Way.
1: 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Many people are feared dead. The latest for you at bbc.com/news. From me, Andrew Peach, and the team here in the newsroom, thank you for being with us.
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14: Fertilizer prices have started to drop with the prospect of a peace deal between the U.S. and Iran, but struggling American farmers may not see relief for months.
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16: This morning at 5.
17: The fifth edition of Toy Story has smashed records with the biggest opening in the franchise's 30-year history, pulling in more than $300 million. But even with that win, chief executive Josh D'Amaro is staring down a tougher environment. We're asking how Disney keeps the magic alive on Business Daily after the latest world news.
16: BBC News with Lisa Costello. Two massive back-to-back earthquakes have rocked northern Venezuela, flattening buildings and homes in the capital, Caracas, and across several states. At least 32 people are dead. Experts say that could well rise to thousands. The price of crude oil has fallen to pre-war levels, trading at about $72. During the US and Israeli military conflict with Iran, a barrel of Brent crude cost more than $110 at one stage. Russian state media say a drone attack has set ablaze an oil depot in the southern region of Krasnodar. The site is not far from a major crossing into occupied Crimea. As a heat wave in Western Europe continues into a second day, trade unions have called on the European Union to give workers the right to take cooling breaks in hot weather. In parts of France, temperatures of over 40 degrees Celsius are expected. Police in Hong Kong have arrested two booksellers for selling material deemed to be seditious. One of the items is reported to be a biography of the jailed media mogul Jimmy Lai. Anti-corruption officials in Sri Lanka have detained the son of a former justice minister. Rakitha Rajapakshi has been accused of accepting a bribe in return for his influence in trying to secure the release of a suspected major drug dealer. At the World Cup, Mexico have made it 3 wins out of 3 after beating the Czech Republic. They'd already won Group A, whose runners-up are South Africa. The Vatican has announced a restoration project for the 16th century frescoes attributed to the Renaissance master Raphael. The cleanup at one of the most intricately decorated parts of the Vatican is expected to take 5 years. BBC News.
17: In its century-long history, the Walt Disney Company has had only 8 chief executives. Josh D'Amaro is then in a rare class, but he arguably faces a more difficult landscape ahead of him to lead Mickey and Co. through than any of his predecessors. Hence, he and Disney are the subject of today's episode of Power Players from Business Daily. Yeah, welcome back. I'm Will Bain, here in the studio in the UK.
18: I'm Rahul Tandon, also in a studio here in the UK.
19: And I'm Michelle Fleury, not in the studio in the UK, but here in New York.
17: Welcome back, everybody. This is a company, I think, guys, isn't it, that's hard to find anyone on the planet who hasn't interacted with it in some way, even if it's not been for a long time. So have you guys, Rahul, you got a favourite film, a favourite Disney character?
18: I've got so many, Will. Can I only have one?
17: One of the villains, anymore? I'm sure you are.
18: No. I went for Shere Khan from Jungle Book, who is the best villain in the history of cinema, I think.
17: Good villain. Michelle?
19: Thumper. The rabbit from Bambi.
17: Now, there's a great Disney character as well. Unfortunately, neither of you got the right answer, which is the Aristocats. It's the only right answer for the best Disney film.
18: That's only because you like cats.
17: If they don't mess up the live-action version that's apparently being trailed, then that might change my mind on it. We're talking about all of that because, interesting that neither of you mentioned a couple of their other most famous characters, or certainly since they bought the Pixar studio, because Toy Story provided some good news for Disney with the fifth edition of the animated film starring the likes of Jesse, Woody, Buzz Lightyear, Rex the Dinosaur, my favourite, has broken records for box office open in the franchise's 30-year history. Ticket sales more than $300 million around the world, and the film's theme tune written by no one other than Taylor Swift, also number one in the US and the UK at the moment too. Much needed win on the screen for Disney after a bumpy few years for the company. We'll come to that in a bit more depth and some of the challenges they've had in the new streaming wars world a little later on. But first of all, the man who's kind of going to lead them through this change and this transition, Josh D'Amaro, tell us a little bit about him.
19: Look, Josh D'Amaro is someone who grafted his way from the very bottom, from the car park, literally, to the top job as CEO. And it started in the 90s. He was, would you believe it, studying sculpture. But apparently what happened was it was 2 a.m. and he was in the studio mid-weld. He panicked and he thought, well, how on earth am I going to raise a family, you know, as an artist? And so he kind of downed tools and swapped to a business degree. And then he spent his summer holidays working in the Disneyland parking lot. And then it wasn't until 1998 when he went back full time. And that was the start of a 28-year journey to the sort of corporate, you know, top of the ladder.
17: Yes, an amazing climb up that ladder, Rahul. Disney-esque, some might say. The challenges, though, that he faces are not just sort of ones in the job, are they? It's who he's following, the names. I mean, we said there's only been seven predecessors, and one of them, Bob Iger, his direct predecessor, has had a couple of bites at the job in the past.
18: He has, and I think a lot of people would say that Bob Iger, after Walt Disney, is the seminal figure in the history of Disney. You know, he bought Pixar, he bought Star Wars, didn't he? He bought Marvel, he bought 21st Century Fox. He set up streaming as well and expanded the parks into China. And I think it's such an important job if you're in charge of Disney. And I was talking about this with my daughter, and we were talking about shared entertainment experiences. You know, she's a Netflix, Spotify generation. The thing that we have in common is Disney. She's grown up with Disney. I've grown up with Disney. So if you're in charge of this company, you are a custodian of something that's not just a business, isn't it? It's part of something that's given many millions of generations happiness all over the world.
19: Oh, it's true. I mean, my son is sort of pushing to get a trip out of me to Disney. And so, yes, we're in negotiations.
18: You've got to take it, Michelle. Come on.
17: Now, you are going to be one of our case studies then going forward, Michelle, because Josh D'Amaro, as you say, as he climbed the company, and his previous role before he became chief exec was he was the head of all Disney's parks. This is the second time, though, that they've tried to have a successor to Bob Iger, who is a theme parks guy, and Josh D'Amaro will definitely be hoping it goes better than the first time around, right?
19: Yeah. I mean, look, he's definitely known for being a numbers guy, but in particular, he's also considered an operational whiz kid, guiding the parks through the pandemic and being a very visible presence with the cast members, with the people on the ground. Apparently, there's a story, one Christmas day, he kind of walked through the parks, you know, anonymously, just to kind of get a feel for what's going on the ground. And I think that is what will separate him from the sort of unsuccessful Bob Chapek era.
17: Right. And Rahul, you're pretty convinced that actually people don't talk enough about the parks, bit of the business, and getting people like Michelle and her son through the gate. Why?
18: Well, because I think people still see it as a traditional media company when it isn't anymore. And I think the numbers are incredible here, aren't they? So Disney doesn't have its own. But if you look at what analysts are saying, every year in the six global parks they have, and they're going to have another one in Abu Dhabi, it's 140 million people who go to Disney parks every year. That is more than the population of most countries. And that is why Disney is putting $60 billion investment into this particular sector, because this is where they see they could make some money.
17: And it's not just the amount of money they make, right? It's the profit too. That's the key bit, because we're going to come to some of the pressures later on that they've got in the films bit. But actually, that this is where they make all the profit, Michelle, as well.
19: Yeah, it's, I think, what, regularly over $10 billion a quarter? I mean, you know, all of that from popcorn, from your Mickey ears, from your sort of Marvel Universe pajamas, roller coasters. It's pretty crazy to consider, you know, how much the cash is rolling in. And there's a lot of talk about expansion. So I mentioned the Disney Cruise Line. That's gone from a fleet of five ships to about 13. And that kind of expands the brand globally around the world to new regions where maybe they don't have parks, but they can kind of get a slice of the magic through the ships.
17: You're listening to Business Daily on the BBC World Service, where today we're looking at the challenges ahead for one of the world's best-known companies, Disney. So let's come on to that content area then, because that perhaps is one of the big challenges. There's been a lot of criticism, haven't there, guys, that perhaps there's been an over-reliance on remakes. We started talking about a fifth Toy Story movie. There's a third Frozen coming out next year. And by the summer, a live-action version of Moana to follow up the animated versions. Even Tom Hanks, Woody no less, one of the stars of Toy Story, said that he wasn't sure there should be another Toy Story without a real cause. He actually said he wasn't sure about Toy Story 5 at first, but that the creative reason became clear. Here's a little bit of what he said.
20: In all honesty, when they say, would you like to do another Toy Story? I said, my question was, well, why? What are you going to talk about? And Andrew had the thing of, well, we're sort of going to take on tech because Bonnie now has a device.
21: But got it.
17: Playing the hits, Michelle. Obviously, a good strategy financially, but does it also, a bit like the tension where you ratchet up the price on people in the parks, can it have a sort of detrimental, a downside as well?
19: Well, I mean, I want to get to that in a minute, but I guess it's first, how did we get here? You know, we were just talking about how the parks are so important for the company's profits, but that wasn't always true. For a long time, it made its money from film, from television, from its cable networks. But the problem is we've all cut the cord. I mean, Raoul, you were just speaking about your daughter, the Netflix generation. And so you go back to November 2019, and that's when Disney launched, you know, this new app, Disney Plus, with a big bang. And on paper, it looked like it would be a no-brainer, right? You're at the start of COVID. You've got Marvel, Star Wars in the vault. The world's, you know, in lockdown. You would have thought this would be an easy win for the company, but that hasn't happened. And as you say, we instead saw an oversaturation of the market, Will. I think that's what you're talking about, this churning out of content that really, I mean, was
17: volume over quality. You've just got to have something that people know, Raoul.
18: Well, look, here's the thing. If we look at the films, the top films of last year globally, three of the four are Disney's. Zootopia 2, Avatar, Fire and Ash, and Lilo and Stitch. So there we go. It's working for them. And of course, the films, this is my point about the whole thing.
17: Is it though? Because on the point that Michelle made as well, this is what their latest numbers. So this is from their most recent financial results in the streaming division. So in Disney Plus, total revenues, $5.4 billion, but total costs, $4.9 billion. So they come out the other side with just £582 million in terms of profit from that section. That shows the kind of pressure, doesn't it?
18: That's if you're looking at it as just immediate, you know, as a film company. But it's the IP.
17: Well, that's the Disney Plus, just be clear to people, rather than the film section.
18: But generally, when we're looking at the content that Disney is making, it's not just in that vacuum. Unlike other companies, this IP is then taken and it goes into the theme parks, isn't it? If that's what's driving
17: it. So you're arguing it's circular.
18: Yeah, it's much more of the added value. When Michelle has to take her kids and take out a mortgage to take them,
17: the word.
18: To take them to Disney World, you know, a lot of the rides that they're going to be going on are rides that are associated with this IP that is created there. And I think that is the what makes Disney very different. And of course, you can look at it compared to Netflix. Netflix's margins are much higher than Disney when you look at it in that way. But I think you have to look at the bigger picture here.
19: I've got to pick some holes in that because, look, you know, yes, the IP is everything and from that flows all sorts of things, but they went too far. And I think that's the point here, isn't it?
17: Yeah.
19: You know, you think about Star Wars, the magic of that. I mean, that brand got flogged to death. So much content was unwatchable. Or in the case of Marvel movies, you know, you had to have watched every single TV show, every single thing to understand the latest Marvel film because there were so many subplots that kind of wove into it. You'd be missing stuff. You know, it was like fans were complaining. It was like doing homework just to go see a film. I mean, at that point, you know, they got something wrong. They went too far. Now, I think even Bob Iger, you know, that is something he recognised and started to dial back.
18: He did.
19: And you're seeing that again with Josh D'Amaro. But it's also, you know, at this point, I want to bring in another name, which we haven't talked about so far, and that's Dana Walden.
17: Yeah, now, tell us more about her.
19: Yeah, because she's the president and the chief creative officer. She was also one of the people who was vying, quite frankly, for the top job. And she actually lost that battle. And as we know, Josh got the CEO title. Now, normally you would expect the runner-up to pack their bags and say, right, that's it, I'm off, I've had enough. But she didn't. They actually created a new role just for her, president and chief creative officer. She reports straight to Josh. And the way to think about it is if Josh is the parks and the strategy and the Wall Street guy, she is the one who speaks to Hollywood and to the creative content side. And so she has taken over, you know, the challenges that we've all just been talking about.
18: Yeah, I think as you look forward, you know, if you look at what's coming up in Disney in the next few years, it is still a lot of the franchise stuff. They may have gone overboard on some of it. I think definitely on Marvel, maybe on Star Wars as well. But they need to keep that IP going for the parks and the cruises because they're a big part of it. But I think the bigger problem is not the films. It's the linear side. It's, you know, it's the cable TV. It's Disney TV channel. It's National Geographic. Those are the bits that are really holding the company back. And I think if they could get rid of those, I think we'd be looking at a much more successful company.
17: Interesting. And there's politics in that, Michelle, and there's also the cost. We should chuck in ESPN as well, a big brand where you are in the US, the sports broadcaster too.
19: Yeah, I mean, she has a three-point plan, I think, to kind of tackle some of this. One is mastering the art of the bundle, right? If you're sitting here in America nowadays, you know, they are very much pushing the idea that you're not just buying Hulu, one of their streaming services, you're also buying Disney, and with that you get ESPN. And the idea is to make the value so high, like you feel like you're getting such a good deal that it becomes harder to cancel. And that matters because as streaming services have proliferated, we've seen people subscription cycling. So, you know, you sign up for a month just when your favorite, I don't know, the latest Mandalorian show or whatever it is that you're into drops. You binge watch that and then you cancel and move to another subscriber. This is designed to counter that. The other thing she's doing is narrowing the focus on sort of premium original storytelling. So I don't know if you watched that series, The Bear or Shogun. The idea is a return to quality.
17: Yeah, interesting.
18: I love The Bear. It's a great series, isn't it?
17: That's the one set in the kitchen. All these chefs, if people haven't seen already, is in his final series at the moment. Doing that then, though, Rahul, against bigger challenges now. We've mentioned Netflix three or four times in this program, but also we've talked in the past, haven't we, the three of us, about a potential big Hollywood player in whatever the Paramount Warner Brothers company looks like post its merger too. Everybody's also trying to do the same thing, trying to pay for the same talent, trying to get those shows on their screens in front of their streamers. That presumably drives the price of that up.
18: Well, it does, and that's one way that they're all making money. But here's the other thing, Will and Michelle, we talk about this a lot. There are so many other players about to enter the market. YouTube, I mean, you look at the young, you know, look at kids nowadays, they're watching so much on YouTube. Well, we see some of the big tech companies deciding that this is an area they want to move into, which is why this sector is so difficult to predict what is going to happen because it's moving so quickly, never mind year on year, month by month.
19: Yeah, I mean, Rahul, picking up on that idea because of the competition, as you talked about, it's not just film and television, it's this integration across its whole ecosystem. I think that's one of the ways they're trying to fight back so that it becomes indispensable. At some way or another, you are touched by Disney, whether it's through the parks, whether it's through the streaming, whether it's through ESPN. And if they can, once they've got you, if they can keep you there, I think that's how they're trying to fight back against your YouTubes or other forms of competition for your eyeballs.
17: What do we think then? Too big to kind of manage this company? Has it become too sprawling, too many different parts, Rahul? And how does Josh D'Amaro, and let's put them together because they have made it clear, as Michelle says, that they're a team, Dana Walden as well. Can they recapture the magic or is it going to be a few years of trying to play the hits to survive?
18: You know, it began with the mouse was the famous quote, wasn't it, from Walt Disney, and it's still going strong. I don't think it's lost that much of the magic. I think it may be too big. Once it gets rid of some of those linear services that we talked about before.
17: So you're talking about like the ABC classic television network in the US and things like that.
18: Yeah, all those things. And it slims down a little bit more. I think it has something that not many other companies have. They have a brand that goes across generations. So the theme parks are doing well. I think the new guy in charge, he's got a lot of things on his plate, but he's got a great company there that everybody in the world knows about. I think we could see it actually coming back with a bit of a bigger bang over the next 5 or 6 years.
19: One of the things Dana is trying to do, Rahul, to your point of slimming down, actually, she's doubling down on live television because she's said they've noticed with live events that actually brings people to the back catalogue. It's this idea of integration that really is something they are kind of finessing and working hard to perfect. And Wall Street so far is bought into it. The stock, in fact, surged after Josh D'Amaro's first earnings call. But I think there are two areas of caution. Creatives, particularly with the rise of AI, are watching very closely. And of course, that relationship between Dana Walden and Josh D'Amaro, the shotgun marriage, if you like, that has to work if this is going to succeed.
17: Been great to chat as always. Thanks so much for listening. If you don't already, please do hit subscribe. And if you are there subscribing, give us a 5-star review on whatever podcast platform you're on. It makes a massive difference in our digital fight to be found on those podcast platforms as well. But from Rahul, Michelle and me, thanks so much for listening.

0: You're listening to Witness History from the BBC World Service. And to mark the anniversary of the Battle of the Somme, we're going back 110 years to 1916, when more than 1 million men were killed or wounded in one of the First World War's deadliest campaigns. This episode, presented by Alex Last in 2016, uses powerful first-hand accounts from the BBC archive. A warning, it contains graphic descriptions of the battlefield.
1: I don't think that any of us can quite wipe out the sores that we have in our souls, if I may say so, of the sights that we saw.
2: As soon as it fell dark, the roads were roaring with the traffic going up and the guns going into position and this enormous feeling of a build-up of a big offensive, you know.
3: By the summer of 1916, the First World War was almost 2 years old. On the Western Front, French forces were locked in a devastating battle against the German army at Verdun. And so, to relieve pressure on their French allies and to further weaken the Germans in an attempt to break through, the British army decided that on the 1st of July 1916, it would lead a massive Allied offensive against the German lines dug in near the Somme River in northeastern France.
4: The youth of all Britain was here. The Scots, the Irish, the Welsh, the English counties, and men of the Dominions. And, of course, there were the special battalions, the sportsmen's battalions, the public schools, the PALS battalions, in each of which was concentrated much of the youth of a single city, such as Bradford or Manchester. The Indian cavalry marched through. I thought them the handsomest men I'd ever seen. Australians lolled in doorways looking like giants. I remember we discussed with one another, in a rather matter-of-fact way, who should have our watches, our fountain pens and so on if we were killed. But we hadn't the slightest idea what we were in for.
3: What they were in for was one of the bloodiest battles in history. Ahead of the attack, the British and French began a massive week-long artillery bombardment of German frontline defences. The German troops tried to shelter in their underground dugouts.
5: 7 days and night, we were under incessant bombardment. Day and night, the shells, heavy and light ones, came upon us. Our dugouts crumbled, and we had to dig ourselves and our comrades out. Sometimes we found them suffocated, sometimes smashed to pulp. Soldiers in the bunkers became hysterical. They wanted to run out. Shell after shell burst upon us. And then the British army went over the top.
3: On July 1st, 1916, over 100,000 Allied troops were ordered to climb out of their trenches, cross no man's land, through intense rifle, machine gun and artillery fire, and find a way through deep, tangled walls of barbed wire to reach the German trenches, which were often dug in on the higher ground. The young, mostly inexperienced Allied troops who went over the top were told that after the week-long bombardment, they shouldn't face much resistance.
6: After the whistle went, we all went up the scaling ladders. Over we went and formed up in line in attacking formation in front of the trench.
7: The leading troops went over at 7:30, and it was, to me, an astonishing sight. A line of British troops, fixed bayonets, walking quite steadily behind the barrage. It was a sight I shall never forget. But we got into trouble almost at once.
6: We slowly moved forward. First short distance, there seemed to be no casualties, but soon it became apparent that men were going down rather thicker than one would have thought was actually happening.
5: The very moment we felt that the British artillery fire was directed against the reserve positions, German machine gunners crawled out of the bunkers and opened up terrific fire.
8: We climbed over the top of the parapet and the machine gun fire, the air was full of bullets and the men began to fall all around us. When these men were hit with bullets, they just fell flat on their face.
6: A man was running across the front of me and he was immediately shot. One just merely went forward mechanically. And then I realised I had no one around me. I looked a little further and realised I'm the only one standing. It was then I realized that the wire in front of us was quite uncut despite the intense bombardments, and that the Germans were standing up firing out at us through holes in their front line.
9: When I toppled into the shell hole, a great sense of relief came over me. I lay in the shell hole for hours and hours, crawled out of the shell hole. It was a bit of a struggle, but I got out. I started crawling towards our lines, and I never seen so many dead men clumped together as what I saw then. And I thought to myself, oh, the world's dead. They're all dead. And I crawled along everywhere I passed, left and right, were men laying out on the ground.
3: The casualties, totalling 60,000 for the British alone on the first day, are the worst ever recorded in British military history. Even after that disaster, the offensive did not stop. The Battle of the Somme would continue for five more months. It was fought along a 15-mile section of the front, which stretched across fields, up hills, along marshes and through woodland.
4: My memory is of comparative quiet and darkness when the attack began, then the crescendo of artillery on the wood of leaping flame, and our advancing in rushes across the slope littered with dead. And next I remember starting to dig alongside a dead German, shiny as a waxwork and still in his kneeling position, and then advancing and seeing comrades fall without a cry in a kind of slow motion.
3: The names of the places fought over became synonymous with horror.
4: Mametz Wood, High Wood, Trones Wood.
10: The tangle of Mametz Wood, with dead Germans, barbed wire, extraordinary sights such as two men who'd bayoneted each other, which I saw, stuck together, filled me with absolute horror.
11: The great abiding memory of it is the smell of crushed green branches and trees broken, the earth red throwing up, nobody knowing where anybody was, just groping along, machine gun bullets splitting into the trees, shots and shells coming from in front, from behind, from all sides, it seemed to us.
4: Thiepval, Beaumont Hamel, La Boisselle, Contalmaison.
12: As soon as you get over the top, fear has left you and it's terror. Your nose is filled with fumes and death. You taste the top of your mouth. You see the line of men, the flare of the shells, there's the mist of dawn, and the fumes from the shells. And every now there's a bursting shell which gives it a dirty orange colour.
4: Fricourt, Montauban, Guillemont, Pozières.
13: Pozières was the heaviest, bloodiest, rottenest stunt that ever the Australians were caught up in. The carnage is just indescribable. I can remember as we were making our attack that we were literally walking over the dead bodies of our cobbers.
4: Ginchy, Lurswood, Boulowood, Courcelette, Martin Puich, Bapaume.
3: By the end of the Battle of the Somme, more than 1 million men were dead or wounded. The casualty rates divided between the two sides. It was one of the bloodiest battles the world had ever seen. And for that, the British and French allies had advanced just 7 miles. It's true that some important tactical and technological lessons had been learnt from the battle, but it did not spell the end of the war, nor an end to the slaughter.
14: The Battle of the Somme never came to an end. It just petered out into the mud. The war seemed as if it was going on forever and ever after that.
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15: Imagine something that surpasses the brightest human minds in every field. What could it achieve? Cure the deadliest diseases? Predict weather disasters with startling accuracy? Reverse climate change? Or carry out total human annihilation? It's all hypothetical for now. What to know about super intelligent AI next time on 1A. 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
17: The Senate held a second vote on Trump's war with Iran, this time backing him, but then he threw down the gauntlet on another fight. He said he won't sign their housing affordability bill unless they support his elections bill. It's Morning Edition from NPR News. U.S. farmers hope for some relief from high fertilizer prices with the Strait of Hormuz reopening. I'm Amy Martinez.
18: And I'm Michelle Martin. The USDA predicts energy and fertilizer prices won't go down substantially until next year. At the World Cup, Iran plays Egypt next. But Iran's team is under pressure at the World Cup for more reasons than the next match. Plus, the downside of receiving a Michelin star. It is Thursday, June 25th. Supreme Court Justice Sonia Sotomayor is 72 years old today. News is next.
19: Live from NPR News in Washington, I'm Dave Mattingly. Authorities in Venezuela are reporting more than 30 deaths and widespread destruction from a pair of powerful earthquakes that struck the country yesterday. The U.S. Geological Survey says the first quake had a magnitude of 7.2. That was followed about a minute later by a stronger 7.5 earthquake. The country's acting president says dozens of buildings collapsed north of Caracas. Reporter Maria Gratterall is in Caracas.
20: We see people out in the streets. They are like in groups with their families, with the pets, cats. And well, they are basically waiting outside the buildings and outside their houses. And they're covered with some sweaters. They have some blankets. And they are just, you know, like trying to wait for something because they cannot really enter their houses.
19: That's reporter Maria Gratterall in Venezuela's capital. A day after passing a war powers resolution on Iran, the Senate rejected a similar measure. The late-night vote was 50-47, with one GOP lawmaker, Rand Paul of Kentucky, voting present. The vote came hours after President Trump went to Capitol Hill and criticized senators in his party for supporting Tuesday's resolution, denouncing the lawmakers as losers. Afterwards, Republican Senator Bill Cassidy of Louisiana told reporters he defended his position during the closed-door meeting with Trump, saying the war with Iran lasted months, not weeks, and the original objectives have not been achieved. Cassidy says he later received a briefing on Iran from Vice President Vance and the President's Special Envoy Steve Witkoff before voting with fellow Republicans last night against the latest war powers resolution. The cost of fertilizer is on the decline for the first time since the start of the war between the U.S. and Iran. NPR's Kirk Sigler says American farmers don't expect to see much relief from the higher prices for months.
21: Farmers are watching the tentative peace deal with Iran closely. The conflict and the straining of global shipping of diesel and fertilizer has been just the latest economic shock for the heartland. Most of the fertilizer farmers like Dave Walton are using right now was bought by local co-ops before the Strait of Hormuz reopened. Walton grows soybeans in Iowa.
22: It'll take a while to move through the system. So, I mean, right now there's high-priced fertilizer in storage that has to get worked through before the cheaper stuff hits the market.
21: Walton is also now trying to figure out whether he should start buying fertilizer he'll need for the fall now, with the prices finally going down. Kirk Sigler, NPR News.
19: The Federal Reserve says all 32 of the nation's largest banks have passed the central bank's annual stress test. This is NPR News from Washington. The one-time chief of staff to then-New York Mayor Eric Adams is under arrest as part of a federal bribery investigation. The charges against Frank Cerrone stem from a probe into a migrant shelter contract. Authorities say Adams is not accused of wrongdoing in the Cerrone indictment. At one time, the Democratic mayor faced charges that included bribery, but they were later dropped. Cerrone has pleaded not guilty. Shares of Micron Technology are up sharply as a result of the tech company's latest earnings report. Micron Technology is the largest manufacturer of memory chips in the U.S. NPR's John Ruich says the profit numbers are seen as a sign the AI data center boom is still going strong.
1: Micron's revenue in the latest quarter beat expectations to hit $41.46 billion, and its profits soared. The company also raised its guidance for the next quarter, citing strong demand for its products, which are crucial for the data centers that produce artificial intelligence. And the market seemed to like it. This comes on top of a stellar year so far for Micron's shares, which are up more than 700%. The strong results come on the back of an acute supply shortage for memory chips. That's been fueled by the hundreds of billions of dollars being poured into AI data centers. Micron says it sees no end in sight yet to the supply and demand mismatch.

0: connected to a kidnapping and armed robbery. 23-year-old Terrion Arnold is accused by police of being the primary conspirator. I'm Dave Mattingly, NPR News, in Washington.
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8: It's Morning Edition from NPR News. I'm Michelle Martin in Washington, D.C.
9: And Amy Martinez in Los Angeles, California. Venezuela was hit by what seems to be two powerful earthquakes on Wednesday. They are among the largest in its history. The capital, Caracas, is one of the worst affected areas. In sound from this verified video, you can hear a resident screaming in terror as their apartment sways violently from side to side.
8: The tremors, measuring magnitude 7.2 and 7.5, struck just 39 seconds apart, bringing down buildings and severely damaging the international airport, which has now been closed. More than 20 aftershocks have followed. The government has declared a state of emergency amid fears of significant casualties.
9: Reporter John Otis joins us from neighboring Colombia. John, do we have any updates at all on the extent of the damage and on casualties?
10: Well, there's still a lot of confusion over just how much devastation was caused by these back-to-back earthquakes. Their epicenter was west of Caracas, but that's a very densely populated area with some big industrial cities like Valencia and Barquisimeto. From photos and videos, the damage looks quite extensive. You can see huge clouds of dust rising into the sky over collapsed buildings and rescue workers pulling survivors out of the rubble on stretchers. People were ducking for cover under tables at restaurants and dashing out of their homes into the streets. Venezuela's acting president, Delcy Rodriguez, said at least 32 people were killed and 700 injured. And she said dozens of buildings collapsed in La Guaira, which is a town near the capital. Yesterday was a public holiday in Venezuela, so rather than at work, many people were at their homes when the quake struck. Now, models put together by the U.S. Geological Survey project that in earthquakes this strong, there could be thousands of casualties. That said, we don't have total numbers at this point, but people are already posting on social media looking for missing loved ones.
9: Okay, so what's been the response of the Venezuelan government?
10: President Rodriguez spoke to the nation last night. She declared a state of emergency. She canceled public schools, and she called on doctors and nurses to immediately report to work. Let's listen.
11: El primer mensaje para nuestro pueblo es mantener la unión.
10: Now she's saying, my main message to our people is to show solidarity. And she goes on to say that her entire government has been mobilized and that the number one task right now is saving lives.
9: Okay, what's been the response from the international community?
10: President Rodriguez says she's received calls from the U.S., Mexico, Colombia, and many other countries offering to help. President Trump has said on social media that he's ordered U.S. agencies to prepare to move quickly. The U.S. State Department says it's mobilized a disaster assistance.

0: team and task force to Venezuela. It will also be sending search and rescue teams, medical and humanitarian supplies. It helps that the Rodriguez government's been working closely with Washington ever since the country's authoritarian leader, Nicolas Maduro, was ousted by U.S. Special Forces back in January. And the U.S. Embassy has also reopened, so that should help. But remember, under the Maduro regime, Venezuela's economy collapsed due to corruption, mismanagement, and U.S. sanctions. Today, there's triple-digit inflation. The health system's in shambles, and firefighters and rescue workers lack equipment. So it's going to be tough for Venezuela to try to recover from this natural disaster.
1: That's John Otis, who is reporting from neighboring Colombia. John, thank you.
0: Thanks very much.
1: President Trump shocked Washington yesterday when he blew up plans to sign the widely supported legislation to lower housing costs across America.
2: The president said he won't support the measure until the Senate passes his sweeping elections bill that so far Senate leaders have said just does not have the votes to pass. That's just the latest example of his frustration with those who won't follow his lead. Not only is the president showing his frustration with the Senate, but also U.S. allies around the world.
3: I just want their loyalty. We don't need their money. We don't need anything. We have the most powerful military in the world by far. But I just want loyalty. You know, we're so loyal to them.
1: NPR's Franco Ordonez has been following this. Franco, it feels like the president was celebrating Festivus at the Capitol with the airing of grievances. What can you tell us?
4: Yeah. I mean, first, he really abruptly canceled a popular bipartisan achievement in Washington that both Republicans and Democrats wanted. Really a rarity these days. It was, you know, a bill that focuses on one of the most important challenges amazing Americans are facing right now, and that's affordability. But Trump was just not having it, saying that his pet issue, this election bill, had to be first. I mean, it really was kind of like a Serenity Now moment for some of these senators. You know, Trump later went into closed-door meeting with some of those senators and expressed frustration with those who rebuked him on the Iran war, actually prompting them to reverse course later in the day and vote against a similar war powers resolution that they had approved earlier in the day. And then finally, in a meeting with Mark Rutte, NATO General Secretary, Trump went off on European leaders who he felt did not support him enough in the war against Iran. As we heard, he said he doesn't want their money. All he wants is their loyalty.
1: So on that elections bill, John Thune, the Senate Majority Leader, has explained that the votes are just not there to overcome a Democratic filibuster. Does President Trump not understand how the Senate works here?
4: I mean, really, it's not clear if he doesn't understand or maybe he doesn't care. I mean, Trump is more focused on having Republicans loyal to him than necessarily having a majority who can pass his legislation. And as you guys pointed out earlier, I mean, this speaks to much bigger issues about expanding his executive power, expanding his political power, and the loyalty that he expects from those around him. That, of course, includes the Senate, who he ripped into about the war powers vote, and of course, withheld support from the housing bill that really would have helped his party in the fall elections. But it also expands to those foreign leaders, which we also saw yesterday. You know, Trump, after criticizing so many of those European leaders, Rutte, the NATO chief, was clearly trying to maintain ties with Trump and the rest of Europe. Rutte is showering Trump with praise and really only delicately pushing back.
1: There must be political implications, especially with the House voting.
4: Yeah, I mean, it speaks to the divide in the Republican Party just 5 months from the midterms. Republicans have been clamoring for Trump to turn from Iran and focus on domestic issues, to focus on the economy. And then here you have them delivering to his desk something that addresses one of the things polls show Americans are most worried about, the cost of living. It would probably help him in the polls. It would help the party. And he doesn't sign it. I mean, House Speaker Mike Johnson is expected to meet with Trump today to go over some of the challenge Trump faces with Capitol Hill Republicans. But it just gives Democrats another example that they can point to and argue that Trump is focused more on election fights and not on kitchen table concerns.
1: That is White House correspondent Franco Ordonez. Thanks a lot, Franco.
4: Thanks, A.
1: Army General Chris Donahue will shortly announce his retirement, according to two U.S. officials who are not authorized to speak publicly.
2: The news caught many by surprise. Donahue was a Special Forces soldier who now oversees U.S. Army operations across Europe and Africa. But he's perhaps best known as the last American soldier to depart Afghanistan in 2021 during the chaotic withdrawal of U.S. forces under the Biden administration.
1: Here with more is NPR's Quill Lawrence. So, Quill, who is General Chris Donahue?
5: Yeah, he's a West Point graduate, combat decorated veteran of Iraq and Afghanistan and Syria. He was a leader in Delta Force, which is an elite group even within Special Forces. He also commanded the 82nd Airborne. He ran the Army's Infantry School. In Europe, he's worked with Ukrainian military leaders. He's very highly respected across the military. He was the only four-star Army job in Europe for this past year and a half, or rather, he was only in that job for a year and a half. And Defense Secretary Hegseth came into office saying that there are far too many flag officers in the military. He shrunk down the possible four-star jobs, so promotions that Donahue could get. But Donahue would have seemed like a competitive candidate for anything up to the chairman of the Joint Chiefs of Staff, and that's why this is so surprising.
1: So do we know anything about the backstory behind the abrupt news of his retiring?
5: No one has any official explanation. If you follow military Twitter, and the Trump administration does seem to be concerned about what's said on social media, there are some trolls focusing on the fact that Donahue was in charge of trying to evacuate Kabul Airport. You may remember from 5 years ago this green-tinted night vision photo of a man walking up the ramp of an aircraft, the last man out of Afghanistan. And people are sort of pinning that whole debacle, that messy conclusion of 20 messy years of war, capped by the death of 13 U.S. troops and 170 Afghans in this suicide bombing at Abbey Gate. They're pinning that on Donahue.
1: Okay, with that in mind, then, the Pentagon is now doing an investigation of what it calls a, quote, disastrous and embarrassing withdrawal, and has promised accountability. So is Donahue to blame for any of that?
5: There's really no evidence that he was. He arrived in Kabul after the city had fallen to the Taliban. He wasn't in charge of Abbey Gate. He came to run the withdrawal and coordinated hundreds of flights that probably saved thousands of people's lives. And that photo of him being the last man out is widely seen as what right looks like in the military, the way a commander takes responsibility. You know, it was a general who was the last man to board the plane, not some unlucky private.
1: You know, Defense Secretary Pete Hegseth has had a few firings in his time as Secretary of Defense. Does this fall into that pattern?
5: Yes and no. Hegseth's been trimming the ranks, and as we've watched that play out, more than half of those cut have been female or black officers. And Hegseth has been doing this highly unusual thing where he reaches way down into the promotion lists to block people. And of course, he summarily fired C.Q. Brown, who was a black chairman of the Joint Chiefs of Staff, as soon as Hegseth came in. But Donahue is a white man, and he seems to fit even, you know, let's say the narrow visions of what the secretary calls a warfighter by anyone's estimation. Seems more like back in April when Army Chief of Staff Randy George was fired by Hegseth, and the rumors were that George was seen as an ally of Army Secretary Dan Driscoll, who had kind of been outshining Hegseth a bit, and that this was retaliation.
1: All right, that's NPR's Quill Lawrence. Quill, thank you.
5: Thank you.

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1: If our pets can't tell us when they're in pain, how can we know how to help?
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1: 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The U.S. is one of the largest sugar producers in the world. 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
3: 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That's exactly what the U.S. sugar program is.
1: I'm Amory Sievertson, the big influence of big sugar. That's on the next On Point.
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5: Most whiskey is aged in barrel houses. 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
5: I'm Scott Detrow. 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
9: This is Morning Edition from NPR News. I'm Michelle Martin.
0: Enemy Martinez, the fifth and final season of the popular FX show The Bear is here.
10: Chef, you good? Just take a breath. Listen to the pan. You hear the music?
9: If you're new to the show, we won't spoil your appetite for it, but the plot lives in the restaurant world and the perils of running one at the highest level.
0: They're chasing a Michelin star ranking given by the anonymous eaters with the Global Michelin Guide.
9: But what's it like to win a Michelin star, and what does it take to keep it? For this, we called Chef Jonathan Seibert. His former restaurant in D.C., Tail Up Goat, won a star in 2017, shortly after it opened for the first time.
11: Honestly, it was just shocking. It was just something like I never really thought would happen to me.
0: Seibert and his partner envisioned Tail Up Goat as a local neighborhood spot, but the star brought new expectations.
11: When you have a Michelin star, people kind of have a very preconceived notion about what they're walking into when they walk into your restaurant. And we were a different restaurant than I think a lot of Michelin star restaurants at that time. You know, no white tablecloths. Our service staff were what they were into the restaurant that day, and, you know, not any, you know, fancy uniforms or anything like that.
9: His advice to anyone aspiring to earn Michelin's attention?
11: I would never make earning a star the goal. I think that that's a recipe for disaster right from the get-go. And, you know, you can really only control the things you can control, which is you doing the best you can, making the best food that, you know, means something to you every day.
9: Seibert and his partner decided to close Tail Up Goat when their 10-year lease ended last year.
0: But they recently opened up a new spot, Rye Bunny, which he says is much more sustainable. Seibert says it allows him to cut back on prices while staying true to the things that matter to him, like offering his employees benefits and fair wages.
9: Chef Walter Mansky's restaurant in Los Angeles, named Mansky, won a Michelin star in 2022.
12: I think working towards it is one of the most rewarding parts of it because it gives you something to show up at work every day and look towards and just try and do what you're doing best and do it a little better today than you did yesterday.
0: But he also warns that even with the accolades, making money is still the point.
12: Nobody can forget that a restaurant is a business at the end of the day, and you can't keep going if it's not profitable and paying the bills, you know, which is very challenging in our day.
9: Mansky closed in 2024, but Chef Walter Mansky has other restaurants, including Republic in L.A.
0: Here at Morning Edition, we offer a toast to all those who aspire for greatness in the restaurant business and otherwise.
9: And for more on the Bears' final season, catch actor Eben Moss Backrack, who plays Richie on the show, tomorrow on All Things Considered.
0: For a feast for the plate, to a feast for the eyes. So You Want to See the President is the name given to a series of illustrations by Norman Rockwell that first appeared in the Saturday Evening Post at the height of World War II in 1943. Beginning today, Rockwell's original paintings for those illustrations go on view for the general public at the White House Historical Association in Washington, D.C. NPR's Elizabeth Blair reports on how the artwork brought forth both a decades-long legal dispute over its ownership and also a love story.
13: So You Want to See the President is a suite of illustrations that show the procession of visitors at the White House. The stars are the people waiting to see President Franklin Delano Roosevelt. Sitting on red sofas and chairs are reporters in suits, one smoking a pipe. There's a Scottish soldier, two senators talking, and a Miss America in a yellow dress sitting next to a slouched cameraman with a cigarette dangling from his mouth. In 1943, Norman Rockwell also sat with the visitors, sketching who and what he saw. Stuart McLaurin, president of the White House Historical Association, points to gas masks hanging from a coat rack, a reminder that the world was at war.
14: It's labeled the president's gas mask, so they were ready for any contingency at that time.
13: The idea to have Rockwell depict visitors came from Stephen Early, FDR's press secretary.
15: He wanted to demonstrate democracy at work.
13: William Elam is Stephen Early's grandson.
15: The artwork that Rockwell did demonstrated a human side of our country because the works depict members in all walks of life, the press, dignitaries, in fact, even Miss America.
13: Staring at Miss America is another woman, a Navy WAVE, which stands for Women Accepted for Volunteer Emergency Service. Her name was Eloise English, and appearing in Rockwell's painting changed her life.
16: The results were profound.
13: Meredith Davies Hadaway says that in 1943, her father was a fighter pilot who happened to pick up that edition of the Saturday Evening Post.
16: She sees a WAVE and says, oh my gosh, what he told us that he said was, as soon as I get back stateside, I'm going to look her up. And that's exactly what he did. Subsequently, they got married, and that's why I'm here.
13: Thomas and Eloise English Davies were married for 46 years. Hadaway says her mother was proud to have appeared in a work by Norman Rockwell, except for one thing. He painted her wearing a white uniform, when really she was in her dress blues.
16: She was embarrassed that, for whatever reason, Norman Rockwell changed the color of her uniform. And that created a little bit of a stir because it was against protocol.
13: Rockwell eventually sent Eloise the pencil drawing he had done of her, and in that she's wearing a dark uniform. FDR's press secretary Stephen Early died in 1951. He didn't have a will, but his grandson, William Elam, says he gifted the Rockwell paintings to his daughter, Helen, who is Elam's mother. She, in turn, gifted them to Elam. He said the paintings hung in his family's dining room.
15: And I wasn't really old enough to know that I shouldn't catapult my spoon in the direction of Miss America and splatter her with my SpaghettiOs, which I did. It was the one and only time I ever did that.
13: But in 2017, other family members claimed part ownership. The dispute ended up in litigation. Last year, a federal judge ruled that Elam had sole ownership.
15: It was an arduous, lengthy process.
13: Elam decided to put the artwork up for auction in November. The White House Historical Association was the winning bidder at $7.25 million, the most the nonprofit has ever spent on a piece of art. Now, Norman Rockwell's paintings are on view one block from the White House, where thousands of people have waited to see the president. Elizabeth Blair, NPR News, Washington.

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4: Live from NPR News in Washington, I'm Dave Mattingly. Authorities in Venezuela are still assessing the damage from a pair of powerful earthquakes that struck the country yesterday. More than 30 people are confirmed dead, hundreds more injured. Venezuela's acting president, Delcy Rodriguez, declared an emergency and says dozens of buildings were leveled north of Caracas. Some injuries and power outages are reported in Northern California after a moderate earthquake shook the region yesterday. The U.S. Geological Survey says that quake had a magnitude of 5.6. It struck east of Mendocino. A day after the Senate approved a war powers resolution on Iran, senators voted against a similar resolution late last night. The second vote came hours after President Trump went to Capitol Hill and criticized senators in his own party for supporting the original vote. NPR's Maria Andrusevich has more.
5: Senators Bill Cassidy and Rand Paul joined Democrats in advancing the first resolution to rebuke Trump's war in Iran, but both reversed course following harsh criticism from the president. Cassidy told Trump at a Capitol Hill briefing that the war's objectives have not been achieved, but later said a follow-up meeting addressed his concerns. Paul has voted in favor of previous measures to stop the war, but voted present on this one, calling it a way to negotiate a lasting peace.
4: That's NPR's Marie Andrusevich. This is NPR News. The U.S. Army says a fuel spill in Arizona earlier this year was caused by a Black Hawk helicopter with maintenance issues. The Army says the pilot of the helicopter did an intentional fuel release near Phoenix, as Connor Greenwall with member station KJZZ reports.
6: Records obtained by NPR reveal a low-flying Army helicopter was leaking fuel from one of its fuel tanks before it made an emergency landing at Phoenix Sky Harbor International Airport on February 5th. The incident left visible fuel residue across several neighborhoods in the Phoenix area. One woman required emergency medical care, according to local news reports. An Army spokesperson says the Black Hawk helicopter was leaking fuel, but the visible residue on the ground was likely caused by an intentional fuel release. NPR requested records after the Army said its report was complete. Now the Army is saying it needs to conduct a formal investigation because new facts have emerged and the report could be a year away. For NPR News, I'm Connor Greenwall in Phoenix.
4: The Federal Reserve says all 32 of the nation's largest banks passed the Fed's annual stress test. It's seen as an indicator that the nation's banking system would remain healthy in an economic downturn. Wall Street is coming off a mixed day for stocks. The Dow added 182 points yesterday. The Nasdaq lost 110. Nasdaq futures are down more than 2% this morning. I'm Dave Mattingly in Washington.
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10: 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I'm E. Martinez in Los Angeles, California.
11: And I'm Michelle Martin in Washington, D.C. Good morning. Fertilizer prices are finally falling now that the Strait of Hormuz is reopening. That should be a relief to American farmers. But as NPR's Kirk Sigler reports, it's likely to be months before supply chains ease and farmers get any real break.
12: For Ryan Poe, the headlines about fertilizer going down thanks to a tentative peace deal with Iran should come with a qualifier. He's a fifth-generation wheat farmer near the tiny town of Hartline, Washington.
13: Maybe a global supplier of fertilizer sees that kind of instant price change, but like for me on the farm, there's been no change in fertilizer price.
12: Poe already bought most of his for the year, and as we're talking, he's putting it on fields he needs to keep weeds off of before he plants this fall. He figures he spent 23% more on fertilizer than last year before the war.
13: It's like the sticker shock of like, okay, yeah, this is definitely higher than last year.
12: Farmers are equally eager for relief from high diesel prices, but a recent USDA report predicts energy and fertilizer prices won't go down substantially until 2027. Before the turmoil in the Middle East, Poe was already dealing with low wheat prices, the effects of inflation, and President Trump's second trade war in 10 years. It's a pile-on.
13: It's just definitely not a fun time to be in ag.
12: Where and what you farm can make a difference. Many farmers in the Midwest locked in their fertilizer before the closure of the Strait of Hormuz. They get a lot of it from Canada anyway.
14: In South Dakota here, all in all, things are looking better than, say, 6 months ago.
12: Grain farmers like Kevin Deinert in Mount Vernon, South Dakota, are now in speculation mode when it comes to buying fertilizer for next year. Do they just buy now while the price is starting to fall? But what if the Iran deal doesn't hold or there's some other crisis next week?
14: Say within the last 10 to 15 years, I don't think we have seen things fluctuate as rapidly as we see now.
12: Deinert says to cope, he's being aggressive with buying as well as marketing and getting used to making quick decisions. Next door in Iowa, soybean farmer Dave Walton decided to buy less fertilizer this year, and so he's using less, trying to stretch it out through the end of the year.
15: Every time I pull a tractor into a field, it just costs more because everything has gone up. The squeeze on our margin is real.
12: Walton thinks he can hang on in part due to recent federal relief aid, but the same may not be said for many of his neighbors. That could have devastating effects on the rural economy. Kirk Sigler, NPR News, Boise.
10: When Iran plays a World Cup game against Egypt tomorrow, there will be more than just the drama on the field. Iran's head coach says his squad is the most oppressed team at the tournament this year due to U.S.-imposed visa and travel restrictions. But those hassles pale in comparison to the pressures Iran's government places on its own athletes. Here's NPR's Arzu Rezvani.
16: Iran's road to the World Cup has been tough.
17: Welcome to this PBS News special report. Today, the U.S. and Israel launched an unprecedented joint attack on Iran.
16: When the U.S. and Israel launched their war in February, it derailed trainings and practice tournaments in Iran. The team's tune-up games before the World Cup were all on the road, like this one against Nigeria, broadcast on Football Live.
18: So that's got things on the way.
16: And even as the World Cup approached, the U.S. issued visas for Iran's team just before the tournament kicked off and denied visas for several support staff. After U.S. authorities barred the team from entering the states more than a day before opening matches, Iran's squad moved its training base from Arizona to Mexico.
19: So when you add all of that, it makes it very challenging for the players to prepare themselves for the World Cup games.
16: That's Afshin Ghotbi. He was the head coach of Iran's national soccer team from 2009 to 2011. Ghotbi says the U.S.-imposed travel hassles are robbing Iran's squad of precious time to acclimate.
19: Just the fact that you can't be in the country that you're playing, in my opinion, can create a psychological stress and create a little bit of the logistical stress having to travel longer distances. And I think that is a disadvantage.
16: It's unfair treatment, says Rotby, that Iran's players are kind of used to, even during the offseason.
19: Visas and even the military service for some of the young players has in the past been a little bit of a roadblock for Iranian players to have a chance to play in the top leagues around the world.
16: Beyond this World Cup and this team, Iran is one of the toughest places to play sports. In the 1990s, the late Supreme Leader Ali Khamenei declared that athletes had a duty to bring pride and glory to the nation. From that moment on, the state started following and controlling its athletes, policing what they say and surveilling what they do. Again, former Iranian coach Rotby.
19: Are they being monitored? Yes. When the Iranian national team travels, there's security around them. How much is just making sure nothing bad happens, and how much of it is for stopping people seeking political asylum? I'll leave it to people's imagination.
16: 28-year-old Hadi Tiranvalipour doesn't have to imagine it. He lived it.
20: When I was in Iranian national team and we decided to go for the Asian championship, you cannot imagine they prepared 2-3 people to just only control the athletes, to don't go anywhere.
16: For nearly a decade, Hadi was a member of Iran's national taekwondo team. But a few years ago, during nationwide protests, he spoke out on state-run television in favor of expanding women's rights.
20: After the program, they told me this is out of your business. You don't have right to speak about this. And if you want to speak, you should pay the price.
16: The celebrated taekwondo champion lost it all, his team, his job, his livelihood. Hadi is now a refugee in Italy, where he still practices taekwondo and is still monitored by Iranian authorities.
20: Now, while I'm talking with you, maybe it's kind of a little bit dangerous for my family. You know, I spoke with the one media, and after that, they started to warning about my family. Hadi doesn't have right to speak. Please speak with Hadi to don't talk about this issue. But I cannot, you know. Now it's my responsibility for my people.
16: It's been hard for Hadi to watch this World Cup. He's noticed a couple of players missing from the team after they criticized the government. One is in prison. Sean Sadri, who studies Iran's sports, politics, and media at the University of Alabama, says Iran's athletes are ultimately stuck.
21: Outside Iran, they're criticized for representing the government and representing the state emblem. But inside Iran, any defiance puts their careers, their freedoms, and their families at risk.
16: Indeed, at many of the World Cup media briefings, Iran's players have said very little about the political situation, saying they're just here to play soccer. Anything more could cost them everything. Arzu Rezvani, NPR News, Los Angeles.
10: All right, there's a full slate of World Cup games today. The best one that I'm eyeballing is Japan taking on Sweden. That's at Arlington, Texas. And then a couple of other games, Germany taking on Ecuador and the United States taking on Turkey. United States and Germany each trying to finish group play unbeaten. So lots of great World Cup action coming up this Thursday. This is NPR News.
3: 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She's known for writing and starring in shows about real people. 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
1: 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Bacillus thuringiensis, variety israeliensis, is a naturally occurring bacterium that only acts on mosquito larvae. There are several companies that make products containing this substance, usually labeled just plain BT. You can put them in bird baths, watering troughs, other places where standing water accumulates. They won't harm pets or livestock who drink the water. Many products are solids and they can be broken into smaller pieces and will last about 30 days, so you can change the water without having to add a new one each time. 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
2: This is South Carolina Public Radio. I'm Reagan Knight, and this is Narrative, bringing you the stories and voices of people across the Palmetto State. In the early 1980s, Harriet Hancock was a widow with three children. To support her family, she entered law school, but her support and her family both grew in the process. In 2024, she and her daughter, Jennifer Tague, sat down with StoryCorps.
4: So, Mom, I want to start off with, we're in South Carolina, and this is where you were born and raised. But you're also known as the Mother of Pride or Mama Harriet. Can you give us a little background as to how you got that name?
5: The way I got involved to being an advocate for LGBT community was my son is gay. He came out when he was 19 or 20, and this would have been in the year about 1980. And unlike many experiences that gay people have when they're coming out to their parents or friends, you know, they don't meet with much friendliness and a lot of misunderstanding, and sometimes they become outcasts from their own family. Well, I didn't feel that way. I came to understand from some of Greg's friends that they were having a difficult time with their families. They wanted to know from me, how did you come to accept Greg so readily? And what can I do to get my parents to accept me? How can I approach that? So they were looking to me for some answers. And I really didn't have any.
4: But you found the answers listening to public radio when you heard
5: Amy Ashworth, who was in New York, and she belonged to a group called Parents of Gays. Later, they changed it to Parents, Families, and Friends of Lesbians and Gays. So I got involved in that.
4: And you started the first chapter in South Carolina or in the southern states.
5: I just felt that there was a need to try to help educate parents who were struggling with this. They had no one to quit a turn. You know, your church was not accepting. They called you a sinner. Under the law, you were a criminal. And at that time, before 1973, you were considered mentally disabled. You were considered a mental case. So where did they have to go? You know, who were they going to help? In 1985, I started law school. And that same month I started law school, we established Palmetto AIDS Life Support Services. I've served as president at one point. And that was, I was trying to go to law school and be president of PALS. That was something else.
4: I noticed that there is an LGBTQ center here in South Carolina, and it's named after you, Mama, the Harriet Hancock Center.
5: We are a home for anyone who needs our assistance. We are a resource agency and a social agency where, you know, they have a book club. I think they have movie nights. They have different, you know,
4: they have youth out loud social events.
5: And, of course, we take care of our youth. From time to time, we have a seniors group. Whatever group that wants to come in that is related to our mission, then they can come and have their meetings there. The first Sunday of every month, we have a potluck, and it's just open doors for anybody that wants to come. You don't have to be gay. You just want to come meet some members of the community. You're welcome to come. And I love those potlucks because it's when everybody gets together and it's like old home week. You see some of the pioneers and we just all have a good time. And we're proud of what we have done because we feel like we have helped so many people. And we're actually told that we have, you know, people to even talk about. They thought that their life was over and wanted it to be over until they came to the community center, met one of our volunteers, and changed their mind completely because they found a home.
2: That was Harriet Hancock and her daughter, Jennifer Teague. Their conversation was recorded at StoryCorps, a national initiative to record and collect stories of everyday people. This excerpt was selected and produced for Narrative by Linda Nunez. 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
7: This is Walter Edgar with South Carolina from A to Z. B is for Brown, Lucy Hughes, 1863 to 1911, physician. Brown, a native of North Carolina, completed a medical degree at the Women's Medical College of Pennsylvania in 1894. After practicing medicine in North Carolina, she moved to Charleston and became the first black female physician to practice in South Carolina. With several other African Americans, she contributed to the establishment of the Cannon Hospital and Training School for nurses in 1897, which later was renamed McLennan Banks Hospital. Brown headed the Department of Nursing Training. She also worked to advance the condition of African-American women outside the Cannon Hospital. Lucy Hughes Brown served as a delegate to the National Colored Women's Congress at the 1895 Atlanta Exposition and assisted in the creating of resolutions addressing Southern race relations and demanding safer conditions for women on public transportation.
8: If you haven't heard of Diljit Dosanjh yet, you will. He's a Punjabi singer and actor who became the first South Asian artist to play Coachella and to sell out Madison Square Garden. He'll be here to tell you his incredible origin story, and we'll break down why his outfit at the Met Gala made so much news around the world. That's coming up on Q from CBC. Tonight at 10, here on South Carolina.
9: This is Morning Edition from NPR News. I'm Michelle Martin.
10: Enemy Martinez. Army General Chris Donahue will shortly announce his retirement, according to two U.S. officials who are not authorized to speak publicly.
9: The news caught many by surprise. Donahue was a Special Forces soldier who now oversees U.S. Army operations across Europe and Africa. But he's perhaps best known as the last American soldier to depart Afghanistan in 2021 during the chaotic withdrawal of U.S. forces under the Biden administration.
10: Here with more is NPR's Quill Lawrence. So, Quill, who is General Chris Donahue?
11: Yeah, he's a West Point graduate, combat decorated veteran of Iraq and Afghanistan and Syria. He was a leader in Delta Force, which is an elite group even within Special Forces. He also commanded the 82nd Airborne. He ran the Army's infantry school. In Europe, he's worked with Ukrainian military leaders. He's very highly respected across the military. But he was only in this four-star Army job in Europe for a year and a half. And Defense Secretary Pete Hegseth did come into office saying that there were far too many flag officers in the military. He shrunk down the possible jobs that four stars can go to. But Donahue would have seemed like a competitive candidate for any of those remaining jobs, up to the chairman of the Joint Chiefs of Staff.
10: So do we know anything about the backstory behind the abrupt news of his retiring?
11: No one has any official explanation. If you follow military Twitter, and the Trump administration does seem to be concerned about what's said on social media, there are some trolls focusing on the fact that Donahue was in charge of trying to evacuate Kabul Airport. You may remember from 5 years ago this green-tinted night vision photo of a man walking up the ramp of an aircraft, the last man out of Afghanistan. And people are sort of pinning that whole debacle, that messy conclusion of 20 messy years of war, capped by the death of 13 U.S. troops and 170 Afghans in this suicide bombing at Abbey Gate. They're pinning that on Donahue.
10: Okay, with that in mind, then, the Pentagon is now doing an investigation of what it calls a, quote, disastrous and embarrassing withdrawal, and has promised accountability. So is Donahue to blame for any of that?
11: There's really no evidence that he was. He arrived in Kabul after the city had fallen to the Taliban. He wasn't in charge of Abbey Gate. He came to run the withdrawal and coordinated hundreds of flights that probably saved thousands of people's lives. And that photo of him being the last man out is widely seen as what right looks like in the military, the way a commander takes responsibility. You know, it was a general who was the last man to board the plane, not some unlucky private.
12: You know, Defense Secretary Pete Hegseth has had a few firings in his time as Secretary of Defense. Does this fall into that pattern?
11: Yes and no. Hegseth's been trimming the ranks, and as we've watched that play out, more than half of those cut have been female or black officers. And Hegseth has been doing this highly unusual thing where he reaches way down into the promotion lists to block people. And of course, he summarily fired C.Q. Brown, who was a black chairman of the Joint Chiefs of Staff, as soon as Hegseth came in. But Donahue is a white man, and he seems to fit even the, you know, let's say, narrow vision of what Secretary Hegseth calls a warfighter. This seems much more like back in April when Army Chief of Staff General Randy George was fired by Hegseth with no explanation. The rumors were that George was seen as an ally of Army Secretary Dan Driscoll, who had been outshining Hegseth a bit, and this was some sort of retaliation. That upset many in Congress from both parties. And now at least the Senate version of this year's defense bill will require written justification from the Pentagon before promotions can be delayed or withheld like this.
12: All right, that's NPR's Quill Lawrence. Quill, thank you.
11: Thank you.
9: Europe is in the midst of its second heat wave of the summer, and this one is shattering records. France recorded its hottest day ever on Wednesday, and as temperatures rise, so are questions about how prepared the country is to withstand this kind of extreme heat. NPR's Rebecca Rossman reports from Paris.
13: France has lived through heat waves before, but this one is exposing a new kind of vulnerability in a country largely built for a cooler climate. Record-shattering triple-digit Fahrenheit temperatures are gripping France, part of a heat wave now in its ninth day. Here in Paris, the high was 103 degrees Fahrenheit Wednesday.
14: I'm just walking along the Seine here. It is after 9 p.m. and the heat has not broken.
13: Parts of France were even hotter, comparable with temperatures in places like Phoenix or Dubai. And with the heat not expected to fully ease until the end of the weekend, people are asking, how prepared is France really for this kind of heat?
15: The problem is just that Paris is not ready for this weather.
13: Paris resident Leila Gersoy is sitting on a bench with her family, who are visiting her from Germany. Everyone looks exhausted. Gersoy says the big problem here is the lack of air conditioning.
15: Other countries with people who I've talked to from India or other colleagues at work that mentioned that they experience this weather all the time, but they have AC in all the places that they go, and I think that's what Paris is lacking right now.
13: Less than a quarter of French households have air conditioning. In Paris, many have been seeking relief in air-conditioned spaces like cinemas and museums. But even many of those spaces have struggled to keep up. The Louvre Museum and Eiffel Tower said they would remain open this week, but would close early because of the heat. Others have been jumping into the city's canals, temporarily opened for swimming. But the search for relief has also brought danger.
17: The dernier chiffre qui vient de nous être remonté, 40 morts depuis le 18 juin.
13: It's too early to know what the repercussions of this heat wave will be, but on Tuesday, French Prime Minister Sébastien Lecornu said that 40 people across France have drowned in the last week. Most of them were minors swimming unsupervised.
18: C'est d'abord une crise historique dont tous les Français se souviendront.
13: Speaking on France Inter, presenter Patrick Cohn characterizes France's response to the heat wave, or lack thereof, as a, quote, historical crisis.
18: On parlera longtemps de la canicule de juin 2026 comme d'une épreuve.
13: We'll be talking for a long time about the June 2026 heat wave, Cohn said, as a test, a milestone, and perhaps for some, a revelation. He pointed back to France's deadly 2003 heat wave when nearly 15,000 people died.
18: Cette fois, impossible de considérer cette fournaise comme une fatalité.
13: This time, it's impossible to deny the country's climate is changing before our eyes, he said. Rebecca Rossman, NPR News, Paris.
9: 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America, get ready to meet America. It's Morning Edition from NPR News. I'm Michelle Martin.
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9: Good morning. What seems like two strong earthquakes struck Venezuela just 39 seconds apart. Caracas, the capital, is among the hardest hit areas. Venezuela's acting president declares a state of emergency. It's Morning Edition from NPR News. Governors from Indiana and Rhode Island have been doing a lot of thinking about AI-related job losses. I'm Michelle Martin.
12: And I'm A. Martinez. A plan to work with governors on new policies to protect jobs in an AI economy. Also, NATO's Secretary General is trying to ease tensions with President Trump. We hear from a former U.S. ambassador to NATO on the prospects for mending relations. It's Thursday, June 25th. Carly Simon, the pop singer behind You're So Vain and Anticipation, is 83 years old today. News is next.
24: Live from NPR News in Washington, I'm Windsor Johnston. Powerful back-to-back earthquakes struck the northern coast of Venezuela last night, triggering frantic search and rescue operations in the capital of Caracas. Emergency crews worked through the night, pulling survivors from the rubble of collapsed buildings. Journalist Marie Gratterall describes the moment shortly after the first quake struck the city.
25: I was at home when the earthquake happened. It was kind of fast, but it was super strong. So you could actually see the crashes on the walls. You saw and felt how everything was shaking.
24: Officials say more than 30 people have been killed, with the death toll expected to climb. Hundreds of others have been injured. The 7.5 and 7.2 magnitude earthquakes are the strongest to hit Venezuela in more than a century. President Trump scored two key victories on Capitol Hill Wednesday. He helped kill a bipartisan affordability bill and persuaded Senate Republicans to reject another resolution aimed at limiting his war powers in Iran. NPR's Franco Ordonez reports.
27: He really abruptly canceled a popular bipartisan achievement in Washington that both Republicans and Democrats wanted. It was a bill that focuses on one of the most important challenges facing Americans are facing right now, and that's affordability. But Trump was just not having it, saying that his pet issue, this election bill, had to be first. You know, Trump later went into closed-door meeting with some of those senators and expressed frustration with those who rebuked him on the Iran war, actually prompting them to reverse course later in the day and vote against a similar war powers resolution that they had approved earlier in the
24: day. That's NPR's Franco Ordonez reporting. The Trump administration has been blocked from making arrests at immigration courthouses. NPR's Vanessa Romo reports the ruling from a San Francisco-based judge is the first to apply nationwide.
0: U.S. District Judge Casey Pitts called ICE's enforcement practices arbitrary and capricious, noting that the agency allowed the arrest of people appearing at some courthouses, but not others. The judge also says the agency failed to undertake a thorough evaluation of its own orders before implementing policy. Immigration enforcement was prohibited near criminal and civil courthouses under President Biden, but a 2025 ICE memo cleared the way for arrests when immigration officials believed a potentially dangerous individual might be present at a courthouse. It also expanded enforcement to include immigration courts where people seeking asylum or those with pending cases must appear. Vanessa Romo, NPR News.
24: On Wall Street, Dow futures are trading higher at this hour. 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
1: 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I'm Christina Thacker with your state headlines. A large housing bill championed by South Carolina Senator Tim Scott faces a roadblock. The bipartisan bill limits the number of single-family homes large investors and private equity firms can buy. The proposed legislation would also provide grants and programs to help local governments turn vacant properties into affordable housing. The bill passed through Congress with overwhelming support, but the president says he will not sign it. Not until Congress passes his election reform legislation. President Trump writes on Truth Social, quote, "The housing news conference and signing is hereby canceled until such time as we pass the desperately needed Save America Act, which I consider to be a national emergency," end quote. And on Tuesday, former Spartanburg County Sheriff Chuck Wright, who was convicted of federal conspiracy and fraud, filed a motion for a lighter sentence. The disgraced former sheriff is scheduled to be sentenced July 7th. Wright's attorneys are asking for a sentence focused on parole, community service, and substance abuse treatment rather than prison time. The defense also wants his medical report sealed from the public. Federal prosecutors rebutted against the requests Wednesday. Wright's sentencing will happen in Greenville. And still ahead, now that the governor's race is set, the question shifts to what lies ahead for both parties. Scott Morgan has that report in about 25 minutes. And those are some of your morning state headlines here on South Carolina Public Radio. I'm Christina Thacker.
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4: For South Carolina Public Radio, I'm senior meteorologist Megan Borowski with your Thursday weather outlook. Summer is in full swing. For

0: outlook. Summer is in full swing for us. Lots of sunshine and warmer temperatures compared to yesterday, feeling more humid as well. A couple of popcorn showers and thunderstorms will be possible later on this afternoon and during the evening, mainly along and east of I-95. Temperatures on the rise tomorrow and into the weekend. A few record high temperatures can't be ruled out Saturday and Sunday, especially toward the Midlands and toward the low country. Let's take a look at temperatures, though, for the next 24 hours. In Greenville, 90 this afternoon, 70 tonight, 92 tomorrow. In Columbia, 94 today, 73 tonight, 97 tomorrow. In Florence, 92 this afternoon, 71 tonight, 94 tomorrow. In Myrtle Beach, 84 this afternoon, 77 tonight, 86 tomorrow. And in Charleston, 90 this afternoon, 77 tonight, and 93 tomorrow. For South Carolina Public Radio, I'm Senior Meteorologist Megan Borowski.
1: Imagine something that surpasses the brightest human minds in every field. What could it achieve? Cure the deadliest diseases? Predict weather disasters with startling accuracy? Reverse climate change? Or carry out total human annihilation? It's all hypothetical for now. What you know about super intelligent AI? Next time on 1A. 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
2: It's Morning Edition from NPR News. I'm Michelle Martin in Washington, D.C.
3: And I'm A. Martinez in Los Angeles, California. Venezuela was hit by what seems to be two powerful earthquakes on Wednesday. They are among the largest in its history. The capital, Caracas, is one of the worst affected areas. In sound from this verified video, you can hear a resident screaming in terror as their apartment sways violently from side to side.
2: The tremors, measuring magnitude 7.2 and 7.5, shook just 39 seconds apart, bringing down buildings and severely damaging the international airport, which has now been closed. More than 20 aftershocks have followed. The government has declared a state of emergency amid fears of significant casualties.
3: Reporter John Otis joins us from neighboring Colombia. John, do we have any updates at all on the extent of the damage and on casualties?
4: Well, there's still a lot of confusion over just how much devastation was caused by these back-to-back earthquakes. Their epicenter was west of Caracas, but that's a very densely populated area with some big industrial cities like Valencia and Barquisimeto. From photos and videos, the damage looks quite extensive. You can see huge clouds of dust rising into the sky over collapsed buildings and rescue workers pulling survivors out of the rubble on stretchers. People were ducking for cover under tables at restaurants and dashing out of their homes into the streets. Venezuela's acting president, Delcy Rodriguez, said at least 32 people were killed and 700 injured. And she said dozens of buildings collapsed in La Guaira, which is a town near the capital. Yesterday was a public holiday in Venezuela, so rather than at work, many people were at their homes when the quake struck. Now, models put together by the U.S. Geological Survey project that in earthquakes this strong, there could be thousands of casualties. That said, we don't have total numbers at this point, but people are already posting on social media looking for missing loved ones.
3: Okay, so what's been the response of the Venezuelan government?
4: President Rodriguez spoke to the nation last night. She declared a state of emergency. She canceled public schools, and she called on doctors and nurses to immediately report to work. Let's listen.
5: El primer mensaje para nuestro pueblo es mantener la unión para salvar vidas.
4: And she's saying, my main message to our people is to show solidarity. And she goes on to say that her entire government has been mobilized and that the number one task right now is saving lives.
3: Okay, what's been the response from the international community?
4: President Rodriguez says she's received calls from the U.S., Mexico, Colombia, and many other countries offering to help. President Trump has said on social media that he's ordered U.S. agencies to prepare to move quickly. The U.S. State Department says it's mobilized a disaster assistance team and task force to Venezuela. It will also be sending search and rescue teams, medical and humanitarian supplies. It helps that the Rodriguez government's been working closely with Washington ever since the country's authoritarian leader, Nicolas Maduro, was ousted by U.S. Special Forces back in January. And the U.S. Embassy has also reopened, so that should help. But remember, under the Maduro regime, Venezuela's economy collapsed due to corruption, mismanagement, and U.S. sanctions. Today, there's triple-digit inflation. The health system's in shambles, and firefighters and rescue workers lack equipment. So it's going to be tough for Venezuela to try to recover from this.

0: natural disaster.
1: That's John Otis, who is reporting from neighboring Colombia. John, thank you.
0: Thanks very much.
2: We wanted to spend a few minutes on the science behind those earthquakes in Venezuela, so we've called earthquake scientist Judith Hubbard. She's a visiting professor with Cornell University. Good morning, Professor. Thanks so much for joining us.
3: Good morning, Michelle.
2: So the U.S. Geological Survey, as John just told us, is telling us that these were two earthquakes, measuring them as magnitude 7.2 and 7.5 within a minute of each other. Now, this may seem like hair-splitting, given the loss of life that we're already seeing, but are you convinced that this is two large back-to-back quakes? And if so, how common is something like this?
3: So back-to-back earthquakes can occur. They're certainly in the geological record. They've happened within the last decade. I don't know for sure that I would call this two earthquakes. I think we're going to need to see more science come out. A magnitude 7.2 earthquake like the first one would take about 30 or 40 seconds to finish. So whether you define a break between that one and the next one is a little unclear to me. I think for people in the area, they would have felt this as one very large earthquake. That's what I'm seeing from people's reports.
2: And what do we expect in terms of aftershocks?
3: Well, we know that large earthquakes produce quite a lot of aftershocks. There's an aftershock forecast from the USGS right now. Typically, we would see, you know, at least one aftershock of about magnitude 6.5, but there is a chance that there could be larger aftershocks, including possibly, although the probability is quite low, of earthquakes even larger than the magnitude 7.5 in the coming days to months.
2: Wow. So based on the data that you've studied and you're familiar with, what are we looking at in terms of loss of life and property damage because of this?
3: One of the things that you have to know about an earthquake this big is that you see it on a map as a point. This was not a point. It was an earthquake that ruptured a fault that's probably 100, 150 kilometers long. And what that means is there's a lot of people who live quite close to that fault, which probably is just north of the coast. The last night, it was a little unclear what the rupture looked like. This morning, we're seeing models that show a rupture that starts west of Caracas and moves east towards Caracas, getting quite close. So it seems like there's a lot of areas in that high-intensity shaking zone.
2: Hmm. So as we've been reporting that this is, whether this is one event or two events, we're reporting that this is one of the most serious in Venezuela's history. Is this region particularly vulnerable to earthquakes, and if so, why?
3: Yes, this is actually a plate boundary. It's right between the South American plate and the Caribbean plate. The Caribbean plate's moving about 20 millimeters east every year, which may sound like a small amount, just 2 centimeters. It's about an inch, but it adds up. And that movement is accommodated irregularly as earthquakes. The fault's going to build up the strain, and then they slip all at once. So this earthquake would have released a lot of that strain. We don't yet know how much slip occurred in it, but I would guess a few meters. What that means is that if you saw the fault line, you'd see things actually move, you know, offset by a few meters from before the earthquake to afterwards.
2: Hmm. Okay, now forgive me if this is a dumb question, okay? But there was also a magnitude 7.2 earthquake off the coast of northern Japan about half an hour after the Venezuela quakes. Is it possible that the two were related?
3: You know, usually I would say it's impossible that one magnitude 7 in one part of the country can't possibly be related to a magnitude 7 on the other side of the world. I still think it's very unlikely. But the reality is that the shaking waves from the earthquake in Venezuela would have reached Japan before the second earthquake, or the earthquake there, started. So it is technically possible, and there is a term for that. It's called dynamic triggering. That being said, I think it's very unlikely because the area that produced this about magnitude 7 earthquake in Japan had a magnitude 7.5 just last December. Mm-hmm. So it's still in the aftershock period.
2: And earlier in the day, Wednesday, a 5.6 earthquake hit Northern California. So how often do we see days with this kind of seismic activity?
3: This is high seismic activity, obviously, because it was magnitude 7.5 in Venezuela. But you have to think about why you're paying attention to these earthquakes. If there had been that earthquake in Japan, or especially that earthquake in California on a regular day, nobody would have really blinked. Mm-hmm. And if the earthquake in California had occurred somewhere else, nobody would have blinked. There's magnitude 5.6s all the time. So it's high, but that's mostly because of the large earthquake in Venezuela.
2: And because there are people there.
3: And because there's people. That's right. A lot of earthquakes go totally unnoticed because they happen in the middle of the ocean or in a desert area with no people. But obviously it's not the case here.
2: Thanks so much for this. That's Judith Hubbard, visiting professor at Cornell and co-creator and writer for the Earthquake Insights Substack. Professor Hubbard, thanks so much.
3: Thanks very much.
1: The artificial intelligence investment boom has sparked some stock market jitters. It's been a volatile few weeks with investors seeming to swing back and forth between optimism about AI and pessimism about a bubble. But they all seem to like what they saw in the latest earnings report from a company that's close to it all. Here's NPR tech correspondent John Ruich.
4: Micron Technology is the U.S.'s biggest maker of memory chips. These are not the cutting-edge processing chips used to train AI models, but they work in tandem and are equally indispensable to data centers. With hundreds of billions of dollars flowing into AI, demand for memory chips has skyrocketed. The companies that make these chips can't make enough, and chip prices have surged too. The 1-2 punch of insatiable demand and sky-high prices pushed Micron's quarterly profits up nearly 15-fold. In after-hours trading last night, its stock price, already up more than 700% in the past 12 months, jumped to new highs.
5: As of today, there's no slowing down the compute demands out there.
4: CJ Muse is a senior managing director at Cantor Fitzgerald focused on semiconductors. He says Micron's results show that demand across the chip sector is still booming.
5: We're in the early innings of AI. Agentic AI is only driving increased demand. And TSMC wafers, DRAM, NAND, substrates just can't keep up.
4: To decode that chip world alphabet soup, TSMC is a legendary Taiwanese chip maker whose production lines are booked solid. DRAM and NAND are crucial types of computer memory for AI, and substrates are the stuff that chips are made of. Other memory chip makers are killing it, too. Over the past 12 months, shares in South Korea's SK Hynix are up more than 800%. And the California-based company SanDisk has seen its share price climb some 4,000%. Companies, including Micron, are scrambling to build new factories to expand supply, but that takes time. And on Wednesday afternoon, Micron CEO Sanjay Mehrotra told analysts on an earnings call that the challenge of meeting demand will not go away anytime soon.
6: Even in 2028, when supply begins to improve gradually, we see that the demand will continue to be on a robust trajectory as well.
4: And that, he says, is because this whole AI thing is a very long-term trend. John Ruich, NPR News.
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7: I'm Peter O'Dowd. Katya Chen is the first Asian-American woman to win the Caldecott Medal, one of the highest awards in children's literature.
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9: 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For South Carolina Public Radio, I'm senior meteorologist Megan Borowski with your Thursday weather outlook. Summer is in full swing for us. Lots of sunshine and warmer temperatures compared to yesterday, feeling more humid as well. A couple of popcorn showers and thunderstorms will be possible later on this afternoon and during the evening, mainly along and east of I-95. Temperatures on the rise tomorrow and into the weekend. A few record high temperatures can't be ruled out Saturday and Sunday, especially toward the Midlands and toward the Low Country. Let's take a look at temperatures, though, for the next 24 hours. In Greenville, 90 this afternoon, 70 tonight, 92 tomorrow. In Columbia, 94 today, 73 tonight, 97 tomorrow. In Florence, 92 this afternoon, 71 tonight, 94 tomorrow. In Myrtle Beach, 84 this afternoon, 77 tonight, 86 tomorrow. And in Charleston, 90 this afternoon, 77 tonight, and 93 tomorrow. For South Carolina Public Radio, I'm senior meteorologist Megan Borowski.
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1: 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I'm E. Martinez.
2: I'm Michelle Martin.
12: And I'm Steve Inskeep. Two former governors are thinking of jobs that go out of style. Eric Holcomb was governor of Indiana.
13: My great-grandfather was a blacksmith in the 1940s.
12: And Gina Raimondo was governor of Rhode Island.
14: Rhode Island was once the jewelry manufacturing capital of the country,
12: where it seemed that everyone was connected to the industry.
14: My own dad worked at Bulova Watch, and it was a thriving economy until it wasn't. People like my dad blamed Rhode Island's leaders because you can't just see what's coming and not plan for it.
12: Raimondo is also President Biden's Commerce Secretary. She's now teaming up with Holcomb to address the possible loss of jobs from artificial intelligence. Their new nonprofit, called Raise Us, has raised money from corporations and philanthropies. And as you'll hear, they're just figuring out how to spend it. They are announcing their effort today. A Pew survey published this spring finds that half of all Americans are concerned about AI, including the effect on their jobs.
14: I think they're right to worry, because right now, all they hear about on television or in the media, including from the guys creating AI, is that jobs are going away. No one has come forth with a plan to say to Americans, AI can do all kinds of good things like cure cancer and create medicine, but we also have a plan to make sure that there's a place for you and your kids with a good job in an AI economy.
13: There's a lot of change coming, and there's a lot at stake. We just have to make sure people understand that there are pathways, they are affordable, they are accessible, and hopefully we can turn AI into a benefit to people, not just to protect our national security. Failure's not an option. We have to succeed, and that's what Raise Us is all about, the how.
12: So what are you doing?
14: Innovating, right? Working with governors to try new things. Like in Maryland, we're going to pilot a year of service. We know entry-level workers are being squeezed in an AI economy. We know employers increasingly don't want to hire folks unless they already have work experience. So we're going to work with Governor Moore. We're going to fund his effort, help him execute it, to help young people get a job. And it will be aimed at job shortages in that state. Healthcare, clinical healthcare workers, education, you know, nurses, teachers, teachers' assistants.
12: Oh, so you would take someone who is just getting out of college, they're looking for a job in whatever field, and you direct them for a little while into a place where there is a shortage of labor.
14: Right, or even maybe high school, or maybe someone who's in their early 20s. We have a coalition of more than a couple dozen companies and philanthropists who have said, we are committed. We have governors of both parties committed, saying the same thing. We want to try new policies around training, around apprenticeships, around incentives for employers to redeploy people instead of just lay them off.
12: What are some companies that are involved?
14: Oh, it's a very long list. Amazon, Anthropic, the OpenAI Foundation, UPS, General Motors, IBM, AMD, Workday. It's a long list across sectors. And we have met with every one of these CEOs to say, you know, we're pro AI. We want America to lead in the global AI competition, but it's got to be done in the right way.
12: I want you both to address the skepticism that some people may feel when hearing about this. It is common. I mean, companies are there to make money. They're there to make a profit. And there have been cases in the past where a company makes $1,000 in some way that's harmful to other people. And so they toss $50 to philanthropy to say they're addressing the problem. Do you worry about that happening at all with these trillion-dollar companies in some cases?
13: I'm heartened by the fact that so many have stepped up outside of their own self-interest, outside of their own business model. And by the way, patriotically, don't want to lose the AI race to a potential adversary who is right now heads down working on this technology for ill purposes.
14: Listen, I hear the skepticism. And I understand where it's coming from. I think it's in many ways valid. But I also know we can't solve this problem without employers. They're the ones who hire people. We need employers to give us a real-time view of shifting supply and demand in their industry. So we've raised real money. They are at the table. They are committed. And now it's on us to produce.
12: As you are working through this project, assembling materials for it, gathering ideas, doing everything else, are either of you using AI?
14: Oh, definitely.
13: Yes.
14: Yeah, our whole operation does.
12: Go on. In what way?
13: Not just as a search engine to help me become more efficient, and not just in research, but I don't exactly have 100 assistants that are not human, but I am being assisted in my daily life.
14: Yeah, same here. My kids think I should build an AI agent for our family online shopping. I haven't done that yet. But I'm in charge of the supply chain in our house. So when things get low, they're like, Mom, get the agent. But also, we think it's exciting. Like, one of the things we're going to fund is new kinds of training, right? Like, in general, we think America needs to move to shorter, affordable credentials built upon real skills that people need for a job. Let's use AI to do that. Like, wouldn't it be awesome if everyone had an AI tutor or an AI learning coach?
12: In the end, I suppose whatever you do is a risk, right? We're taking a giant risk, the entire world with AI, and you're taking a risk and trying to spend some money to mitigate it.
13: Someone once told me, if you don't like evolution, you'll like being obsolete even less. Mm. And to me, that told me I need to be prepared for this moment.
12: Secretary Raimondo, Governor Holcomb, thanks to you both.
13: Thank you, Steve.
14: Thank you. Have a great day.

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4: 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A corner in Louisville, where one couple had their first kiss. 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
6: Good morning. You're listening to South Carolina Public Radio. I'm Christina Thacker with your statewide headlines. Now that we know what the governor's race looks like, the question shifts to what lies ahead for both parties. Scott Morgan has this report.
7: Voters in the Democratic and Republican primaries send pretty clear messages about who they want representing them in the governor's chair come 2027. And neither party seems content to continue with what Democrat Jermaine Johnson and Republican Alan Wilson say is business as usual for South Carolinians. Here's Johnson speaking at a press conference in Columbia Wednesday.
8: People are just angry for whatever reason it is because their lives are just not getting any better. And if we elect the same type of leadership, we will get the same type of results.
7: Johnson spoke at length about getting into the community around the state and not just looking at who's governor. Ditto game plan for the GOP. Caitlin Boyle is the deputy chair of the York County Republican Party. Outside her polling place in Fort Mill Tuesday, Boyle explained what Republicans need to keep in mind.
9: I think that Republicans can never rest on their laurels, right? We should never just take it for granted where we do have a majority in certain districts. You know, you always have to put up great people, and those people have to work really hard, and they have to make an effort to connect with voters.
7: Wilson will be on November's ballot with Lieutenant Governor nominee Mike Reichenbach. Johnson is expected to announce his running mate in July. Scott Morgan, South Carolina Public Radio.
6: Richland County Sheriff Leon Lott says deputies arrested a man accused of shooting six people at a restaurant and club. One person died and five others were injured after 24-year-old Xavius Jones allegedly opened fire at the Jerk Hut last week. The property has since been shut down by the sheriff's department, with Lott citing the location as a nuisance for violence. As for Jones, Lott says he will go straight to prison for at least 7 years on previous warrants. Here's the sheriff.
10: Last press conference, I talked about this. I talked about the lengthy record that he had. How many times he'd been arrested? So many times he'd been arrested, and with guns and robberies and just running completely crazy out here. And again, it was the catch and release. We catch him, he was released. And as a result of him being released when he should be in prison, we got somebody that's dead.
6: Jones is charged with murder and five counts of attempted murder. He was found and arrested in Marlborough County on Monday. The Alvin S. Glenn Detention Center in Richland County has named Kevin Jones as the new director, following a year-long vacancy in the position. Jones has previous experience in corrections and in jail administration, and reduced jail overcrowding at the Lexington County Detention Center as director. And South Carolina has launched an electric vehicle education campaign by the state's energy office. The campaign's website includes information such as EV charging stations across the state and cost comparisons to gas-powered vehicles. 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
11: Most whiskey is aged in barrel houses. 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
11: I'm Scott Detrow. 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
14: It's Morning Edition from NPR News. I'm Michelle Martin.
15: Enemy Martinez. NATO Secretary General Mark Rutte met with President Trump at the White House on Wednesday. Trump has repeatedly slammed NATO, and he continued on Wednesday.
16: We were disappointed with the UK. We were disappointed with Germany and France. We're disappointed with most of them. Spain is a horror show.
15: But pointing at Rutte, Trump said, "I have great respect for this man." We're joined now by reporter Terry Schultz in Brussels, who covers NATO closely. Terry, Rutte made this trip primarily to work on issues ahead of a crucial NATO summit in Turkey. What's he worried about?
17: It's very much on Rutte's shoulders to ensure that NATO can come out of every meeting, especially a summit with all 32 heads of state and government, say they're more united than ever. And this continuous criticism of NATO and of individual countries makes that difficult. Trump actually said yesterday that if it weren't being hosted by Turkish President Recep Tayyip Erdogan, whom he likes, he probably wouldn't come. And that was an open threat last year ahead of the summit in The Hague, that if all allies didn't agree to raise their defense spending to 5% of GDP, he wouldn't show up. The flip side of that, of course, is that increasing their defense spending was absolutely necessary in the view of many experts and most governments themselves. So then this U.S. pressure is actually useful to make it happen.
15: Okay. Now, Rutte is often called the Trump whisperer because he's managed to keep the president in the alliance. So is that an accurate portrayal? Does that hold water to you?
17: Absolutely. And he has managed to turn Trump's negativity around in some cases. But there are a lot of things going on right now, and the pressure on Rutte is immense. His flattery of the U.S. president, his trademark tactic, which is controversial, increases accordingly. Trump's fury that many NATO countries didn't enthusiastically join or even support his war on Iran has been a very divisive issue in the transatlantic relationship. And for Rutte himself, who made multiple statements that were very favorable toward Trump's attacks, despite that not being the NATO consensus. Now, Trump called NATO a paper tiger repeatedly, saying allies had failed the U.S., even though he never officially asked NATO to take part. And you can hear Rutte's attempt in the Oval Office to convince Trump that this political opposition didn't actually hinder the military efforts.
18: I know there have been debates about whether your allies in Europe were with you enough. I just want to say one thing.
17: So Trump says they weren't. Now, what Rutte then went on to say is that as many as 5,000 planes did take off from Europe during the war on Iran. But the fact remains, and Trump knows it, many governments were against the war.
15: Rutte also made the case that Trump's push for Europeans to spend more on defense has paid off, so to speak.
17: That's right. And Rutte came highly prepared for this argument with multiple visual displays. One chart was titled The Trump Trillion and showed that since the first Trump administration, the Europeans and Canada have spent more than $1 trillion more on defense.
18: This is because of Russia, because of the threat. But I'm also absolutely convinced that you being president of the United States, being consistently pushing for something which since Eisenhower has not been achieved, which is the Europeans equalizing their defense spending with the United States. This is your evidence.
17: And he also had data on how many more jobs are being created in the U.S. due to this, so he was prepared. But what's really crucial for NATO's European members now is to figure out how they'll replace the military capabilities the U.S. is making increasingly clear it will remove from the plans to protect Europe to other areas that Washington prioritizes.
15: That's reporter Terry Schultz in Brussels. Terry, thanks.
17: You're welcome.
14: We wanted to talk more about the president's relationship with NATO with Ambassador Kurt Volker. He is a former U.S. ambassador to NATO, and he previously served as special representative to Ukraine during President Trump's first term. Ambassador, welcome back. Thanks for joining us.
19: My pleasure. Thank you.
14: I understand you're in Poland right now, a NATO member country, to attend the Ukraine Recovery Conference. So what are you hearing there about President Trump and his latest criticism of NATO?
19: Well, here, you know, I think people have heard this for so much and so long, so much criticism, that what we've heard recently is relatively mild by comparison. And he said, for instance, he's going to the NATO summit. He likes Erdogan. Rutte was telling him about how NATO countries are doing more. And, you know, he'll jab back at that. But it doesn't look to me like he's going to Ankara to blow up this NATO summit.
14: What about other people there? What are they saying?
19: Well, they're happy that he joined the G7 statement on Ukraine. The Pearl mechanism, that is Europeans buying American equipment to give to Ukraine, we're still supporting that. There are going to be some announcements about some investments in Ukraine here at this Ukraine Recovery Conference. Look, there is a overall deeply seated irritation and frustration with President Trump over everything. But within that, they're kind of reading the tea leaves, say, where are we going? Where now? And for example, in that press conference with Rutte yesterday, President Trump actually complimented the skill of the Ukrainian fighters. Hmm. That's something he hasn't done before.
14: Yeah, say more about that, if you would. I am, since you were there at this Ukraine Recovery Conference. Mm-hmm. So how you said sort of reading tea leaves. How do you read the tea leaves, or how do people there read the tea leaves vis-a-vis Ukraine from a Ukraine security perspective? Does the relationship seem at least at this moment on a firmer footing?
19: Well, what people see here is that Russia is slowly losing. They're not able to advance on the front lines. Their finances are in a shambles. Ukraine has superiority in drones and counter drones and electronic warfare and things. And so it looks like Ukraine is in a stronger position than they have been for the last 4 years of this war. And it looks as though the U.S. is seeing this and maybe not being so vocal about supporting Putin and not putting so much pressure on Ukraine right now.
14: So let's talk about Mr. Rutte. It does seem like he has a decent relationship with the president. As Terry told us during yesterday's mm-hmm. visit, Rutte complimented Trump, referred to him several times as leader of the free world. But Rutte represents, 31 other NATO members. How do Europeans view Rutte and Trump's relationship?
19: Well, it's kind of funny because they do criticize him and complain that he's so obsequious and he's flattering Trump all the time and he's sucking up to Trump. And at the same time, they're probably happy that he's doing that so they don't have to do it themselves. And in European politics, after the Iran war, it has actually shifted where it's not necessarily a benefit to be seen to be aligning with President Trump. You get some political gain from distancing yourself a little bit, as we saw with Italy's Giorgia Meloni. So they're probably happy that somebody else is managing the Trump issue.
14: So before we let you go, tell us a little bit more about the annual NATO summit that's going to take place in Ankara, Turkey, next month. Iran and Ukraine are expected to be sort of front and center there. What do you expect, if anything, to come out of that?
19: Well, first off, I expect this to be a normal summit. I don't think it's going to blow up and be a terrible NATO summit as we've seen in the past. Second, as we heard from Rutte, there is going to be an emphasis on spending, but spending in order to get capability. So it's going to focus on defense industry and procurement. That's going to be very positive. I think President Trump wants this to be a success for Erdogan. So I think this will be a fairly smooth summit.
14: That's Ambassador Kurt Volker, a former U.S. ambassador to NATO. Ambassador, thanks so much.
19: Thank you.
14: This is NPR News.
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20: I'm Kai Rizdal. What else you gotta cut when you cut taxes? 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
2: 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He'll be here to tell you his incredible origin story, and we'll break down why his outfit at the Met Gala made so much news around the world. 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
4: 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I'm Mary Smith-Nosky.
6: And I'm Carlos Saber.
4: It's August 1776. A month after the Declaration of Independence was signed, war comes to the South Carolina upcountry, and it's not just between the Americans and the British. It also involves the Cherokee. That was the case in Oconee County for the Battle of Ringfight, a battle under the Williamson Campaign, whose goal was to take over Cherokee territory in South Carolina. It was between a South Carolina backcountry militia and the British-aligned Cherokee. The militia, led by General Andrew Pickens, was a mere 25 men, while the Cherokee outnumbered them greatly at 185. Oconee History Museum director Jennifer Moss says the Cherokee joined the British after being mistreated in the French and Indian War.
7: The British, they promised the Cherokee to keep their land as well during all of this. So basically they, the colonists were, pushing ever onto their territory. And the British said, if we win, you get to keep your territory.
4: The Cherokee were causing trouble for South Carolinians in the backcountry, which ignited the Williamson Campaign and its first conflict, the Battle of Ringfight. Moss explains how the outmanned militia succeeded against all odds.
7: The Ringfight, from what I've seen, is you would form two concentric circles, and there would be an inner circle and an outer circle. And so, back in the day, you had Kentucky long rifles that you had to, load with powder and your bullet. And so it took a long time. It's not like our automatic rifles that we have now.
4: She says it could have taken up to 2 minutes to reload the rifles.
7: One circle would fire, then go down, and then the second one would have been down. They go up and fire. And so it would go back and forth between going down, reloading, and then firing.
6: The strategy was effective, but Moss says the environment was also a key factor.
7: I think that technique actually won the day because they were able to fight in a more open place.
6: For the Cherokee, however, this battle was more than just a loss. Oconee County 250 president Quintel Walker says that any warriors left on the battlefield after the fight were killed, and the militia continued on with a sort of slash-and-burn technique.
8: The militia there's no nice way of putting this, they basically broke the Cherokee. They destroyed their villages, they destroyed their crops, and they murdered majority of the warriors.
6: And for South Carolina, this battle meant growth. Most of the upcountry was, at the time, Cherokee land. With every win, South Carolina gained more territory, and the campaign continued until 1777, when the Treaty of DeWitt's Corner was signed in what is currently due west. This gave over the majority of Cherokee land to South Carolina, leaving only bits and pieces of Oconee, Pickens, and Greenville County in their territory. Following the Revolution, they lost the remainder with the two treaties of Hopewell, one in 1785 and the other in 1786. Some of the land taken with these treaties served as a reward.
7: The South Carolina government had plenty of land, and so they offered it as bounty land for Revolutionary War soldiers in terms of payment for their service.
6: Patriots such as Colonel Benjamin Cleveland, who led the Battle of Kings Mountain, and Colonel William Moultrie, the 35th governor of South Carolina, both settled on that bounty land. For more information on the Revolutionary War in Oconee County, visit the Oconee County Library. For South Carolina Public Radio, I'm Carlos Zaber.
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9: I'm Mark Rapp, and this is Rap on Jazz. In the early 20th century, jazz's syncopated rhythms and improvisational flair began weaving into classical compositions. George Gershwin blurred the lines with masterpieces like Rhapsody in Blue, where bluesy harmonies and jazz rhythms danced with orchestral color. French Impressionist Maurice Ravel was inspired by American jazz and incorporated this energy into his Piano Concerto in G. Jazz brought swing, spontaneity, and a distinctly American voice to the formal world of classical music. This cross-pollination reminds us that music doesn't live in silos. It grows when genres meet. This has been Rap on Jazz, a co-production of Cola Jazz and South Carolina Public Radio, made possible by the ETV Endowment of South Carolina.
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22: From Marketplace in Washington, I'm Kimberly Adams. The U.S. dollar hit a more than one-year high this week on the U.S. dollar index, ticker symbol DXY, if you were curious, which measures the greenback against a basket of foreign currencies. The dollar's up about 5% since dipping to a recent low in late January before the Iran war started, and it's been rising in fits and starts ever since. Marketplace's Mitchell Hartman explains what's behind the increase.
16: The dollar's recent rise is mainly driven by differential economic growth and interest rate expectations between the U.S. and other big economies. U.S. economic growth has been strong recently, and consumers continue to spend it up. Jonas Golterman at Capital Economics says the Federal Reserve is responding as expected.
18: They've stopped talking about cutting interest rates, and they've started talking about hiking interest rates.
16: Meanwhile, Europe, the UK, and other developed economies are hurting more from the spike in energy prices and can't afford to hike interest rates without squelching growth.
18: And so that differential moves in favor of the US, and the dollar strengthens.
16: And here's what the recent dollar strengthening is not, says Joseph Gagnon at the Peterson Institute for International Economics, investors fleeing to safety in troubled times.
28: This is not a safe haven fight. The April 2025 Liberation Day tariffs, coupled with all the anti-foreigner rhetoric, has really dented the safe haven attractiveness of the dollar.
16: Gagnon says what's going on here is just the heightened lure of U.S. interest rates and dollar-valued assets, plus the underlying pull of our big, relatively strong economy.
28: Investors just love U.S. financial assets.
16: Which keeps the dollar strong. I'm Mitchell Hartman for Marketplace.
14: Later this morning, we're going to get the latest reading of the Personal Consumption Expenditures Index, PCE. It's a key measure of inflation. Here to break down what to look for in today's numbers is Susan Schmidt, Portfolio Manager at Exchange Capital Resources.
15: PCE is going to be a focus, of course, for the Fed, one of the data points they look at, but it's going to be year-over-year, month-over-month increase. Is it greater than expectations? Inflation, those higher prices, has been running hot, so above expectations the last couple of quarters. And don't forget, we have a new Fed chair, Kevin Warsh, at the helm. And so the Fed tone towards inflation seems to be that they're going to take a harder look at inflation. It hasn't been tamed as they had hoped. And investors are expecting more probability of an interest rate increase rather than a decrease at some point this year.
14: That was Susan Schmidt, Portfolio Manager at Exchange Capital Resources. Let's do the numbers. The FTSE in London is up 0.3%. Chipmaker Micron Technology released its highly anticipated earnings yesterday after the bell, showing the company's revenue quadrupled from the prior year. Micron is up 18% in pre-market trading. Dow, S&P, and NASDAQ futures are up in the 0.2 to 2.2% range, with the Dow future up 110 points. The 10-year Treasury yield is up at 4.41%.
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14: According to the ACLU, state lawmakers have introduced more than 500 bills targeting LGBTQ people in the 2026 legislative session. Those policies have economic consequences. Todd Sears is the CEO and founder of the business advocacy group Out Leadership. For the last several years, the group has put out an annual state LGBTQ plus business climate index, and Todd joins me now to discuss the latest report. Good morning.
19: Good morning, Kimberly. Thanks for having me.
14: What really determines where a state ranks in your list?
20: How either affirming or negative the governor is, the state legislators. We actually added the attorneys general this year, but also do state residents have the opportunity to have access to healthcare, specifically trans healthcare, trans medical benefits? Can they change their driver's license to match their gender identity? Can trans youth participate in sports? So if you have an employee, for example, that has a trans or non-binary child, in 29 states, they're losing access to both healthcare and the ability to participate in sports in their schools.
14: What about some of the states that moved down in the ranking? From a business perspective, what's at stake for those states?
20: Well, let's just talk about talent, for example. If you think about replacing an employee, what does that actually cost? If you think about tourism, we've seen a decline in tourism across the United States in the last 24 months, and specifically in anti-LGBTQ states. It all comes down to risk and risk calculus. And states are now having to navigate laws for their employees and the families of their employees that they never had before. And if you look at the broader spectrum of so many of these laws, when they do actually go before the federal judges, they have been struck down. They have been given injunctions. But the fact that they have been introduced creates a culture in these states that's unwelcoming, not just to LGBTQ people, but the next generation. Over 25% of Gen Z Americans identify as LGBTQ plus. And they're paying attention.
14: There are now state and federal policies in place that can really penalize companies for diversity, equity, inclusion policies that could be more inclusive to LGBTQ plus folks. How are you talking to companies about navigating this space?
20: When it comes down to the legalities, diversity and inclusion is actually not illegal. And the smart companies actually do understand that. Now, language and making sure that everything is inclusive as possible is incredibly important. And so messaging has been one of the major things the companies have had to navigate. But I always remind them that they didn't enter this conversation 20 years ago because they were just nice people. They entered this conversation because they knew that inclusion drove business results. And that's why they've done this for so long. So the smart companies out there are continuing to navigate and invest in inclusive environments because they know that it delivers business opportunity and talent.
14: Todd Sears is the CEO and founder of Out Leadership. Thank you, Todd.
20: Thank you so much for having me. Happy Pride.
14: And in Washington, I'm Kimberly Adams with the Marketplace Morning Report. 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
2: Morning. The Senate held a second vote on Trump's war with Iran, this time backing him, but then he threw down the gauntlet on another fight. He said he won't sign their housing affordability bill unless they support his elections bill. It's Morning Edition from NPR News. U.S. farmers hope for some relief from high fertilizer prices with the Strait of Hormuz reopening. I'm A. Martinez.
21: And I'm Michelle Martin. The USDA predicts energy and fertilizer prices won't go down substantially until next year. At the World Cup, Iran plays Egypt next, but Iran's team is under pressure at the World Cup for more reasons than the next match. Plus, the downside of receiving a Michelin star. It is Thursday, June 25th. Supreme Court Justice Sonia Sotomayor is 72 years old today. News is next.
23: Live from NPR News in Washington, I'm Windsor Johnston. Search and rescue teams are pulling survivors from the rubble this morning after two powerful earthquakes struck Venezuela less than a minute apart last night. NPR's John Otis says the epicenter was west of Caracas, but the destruction stretched across one of the country's most densely populated regions.
24: From photos and videos, the damage looks quite extensive. You can see huge clouds of dust rising into the sky over collapsed buildings and rescue workers pulling survivors out of the rubble on stretchers. People were ducking for cover under tables at restaurants and dashing out of their homes into the streets.
23: NPR's John Otis reporting. Officials say at least 164 people are dead as rescue crews continue searching through collapsed buildings. More than 900 others have been injured. Acting President Delcy Rodriguez has declared a state of emergency, urging people to remain alert for aftershocks. Secretary of State Marco Rubio is touring Gulf Arab states to discuss an interim peace deal between the U.S. and Iran. NPR's Aya Betraoui reports Rubio is wrapping up his visit today with a summit of Gulf foreign ministers in Bahrain after stops in the United Arab Emirates and Kuwait.
25: Rubio says he's in the Gulf to thank Arab states for their, quote, incredible support throughout the war and to engage them about decisions going forward. Iran accused Gulf Arab states of allowing U.S. forces to launch attacks from their territory during the war. Iran targeted these countries with missiles and drones that hit bases, but also energy infrastructure, airports, and residential areas. Despite this, Rubio says the security partnership remains strong. The interim agreement with the U.S. focuses on curbing Iran's nuclear program. Its missile and drone capabilities are not part of the deal. Aya Batraoui, NPR News, Dubai.
23: A coalition of publishers representing nearly 400 newspapers has filed a lawsuit against OpenAI and Microsoft. It accuses the companies of stealing copyrighted material to build artificial intelligence models. NPR's John Ruwich reports.
26: Plaintiffs say this is the biggest coalition of local newspapers yet to sue OpenAI and Microsoft for violating protections under the Copyright Act. They say the companies systematically and willfully stole copyrighted news articles to build AI products like ChatGPT and Microsoft Copilot. The case is the latest in a raft of lawsuits accusing AI companies of scraping copyrighted material from the web to train models. The coalition includes Pulitzer Prize-winning publications like the Riverdale Press and the Concord Monitor, and the New York Amsterdam News, one of the oldest black-owned newspapers in the U.S. OpenAI and Microsoft did not have an immediate comment. John Ruwich, NPR News.
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3: Good morning, and thanks for spending it with us on South Carolina Public Radio. I'm Christina Thacker with your statewide headlines. South Carolina joined a 17-state federal lawsuit against California to block a new plastic recycling law, arguing the rules will drive up prices for Palmetto State consumers. The lawsuit targets California's push to phase out single-use plastics and force companies to make all packaging recyclable or compostable. And because of California's market size, the coalition argues manufacturers nationwide must overhaul supply chains, creating mandates that will spike the cost of everyday necessities. Meanwhile, environmental groups are also suing California, claiming the rules were watered down. The proceedings will now move to federal court. The PD Ice Cats are officially joining the Southern Professional Hockey League. The Florence-based team announced that they have been approved for the membership for the upcoming 2026 and 2027 season. The addition of the Ice Cats brings the minor league hockey circuit to 13 member clubs across the Southeast and Midwest. League officials say the expansion fits their long-term model of delivering family-oriented entertainment to small and mid-sized markets and also serves as a development platform for players and coaches looking to advance in pro hockey. The SPHL operates as a minor league and typically features higher team salary caps, competitive rosters, and stable franchise infrastructures. Before joining the league, the Ice Cats were part of the Federal Prospects Hockey League, which acts as an entry-level professional tier. The Ice Cats will hit the ice later this year. For South Carolina Public Radio, I'm Christina Thacker.
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23: For South Carolina Public Radio, I'm senior meteorologist Megan Borowski with your Thursday weather outlook. Summer is in full swing for us. Lots of sunshine and warmer temperatures compared to yesterday, feeling more humid as well. A couple of popcorn showers and thunderstorms will be possible later on this afternoon and during the evening, mainly along and east of I-95. Temperatures on the rise tomorrow and into the weekend. A few record high temperatures can't be ruled out Saturday and Sunday, especially toward the Midlands and toward the Low Country. Let's take a look at temperatures, though, for the next 24 hours. In Greenville, 90 this afternoon, 70 tonight, 92 tomorrow. In Columbia, 94 today, 73 tonight, 97 tomorrow. In Florence, 92 this afternoon, 71 tonight, 94 tomorrow.

0: 71 tonight, 94 tomorrow. In Myrtle Beach, 84 this afternoon, 77 tonight, 86 tomorrow. And in Charleston, 90 this afternoon, 77 tonight, and 93 tomorrow. For South Carolina Public Radio, I'm senior meteorologist Megan Borowski.
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7: It's Morning Edition from NPR News. I'm Michelle Martin in Washington, D.C.
8: And I'm A. Martinez in Los Angeles, California. President Trump shocked Washington yesterday when he blew up plans to sign the widely supported legislation to lower housing costs across America.
7: The president said he won't support the measure until the Senate passes his sweeping elections bill that so far Senate leaders have said just does not have the votes to pass. That's just the latest example of his frustration with those who won't follow his lead. Not only is the president showing his frustration with the Senate, but also U.S. allies around the world.
9: I just want their loyalty. We don't need their money. We don't need anything. We have the most powerful military in the world by far. But I just want loyalty. You know, we're so loyal to them.
8: NPR's Franco Ordonez has been following this. Franco, it feels like the president was celebrating Festivus at the Capitol with the airing of grievances. What can you tell us?
10: Yeah. First, he really abruptly canceled a popular bipartisan achievement in Washington that both Republicans and Democrats wanted. Really a rarity these days. It was, you know, a bill that focuses on one of the most important challenges Americans are facing right now, and that's affordability. But Trump was just not having it, saying that his pet issue, this election bill, had to be first. I mean, it really was kind of like a Serenity Now moment for some of these senators. You know, Trump later went into closed-door meeting with some of those senators and expressed frustration with those who rebuked him on the Iran war, actually prompting them to reverse course later in the day and vote against a similar war powers resolution that they had approved earlier in the day. And then finally, in a meeting with Mark Rutte, NATO General Secretary, Trump went off on European leaders who he felt did not support him enough in the war against Iran. As we heard, he said he doesn't want their money. All he wants is their loyalty.
8: So on that elections bill, John Thune, the Senate Majority Leader, has explained that the votes are just not there to overcome a Democratic filibuster. Does President Trump not understand how the Senate works here?
10: You know, it's not clear if he doesn't understand or if he just doesn't care about the norms and procedures of the Senate. I mean, Trump is more focused on having Republicans loyal to him than having a majority who can pass his legislation. You know, as you pointed out earlier, this speaks to much bigger issues about expanding his executive and political power and the loyalty he expects from those he works with. You know, that, of course, includes the Senate, who he ripped into earlier in the day over Iran, and, of course, withheld support from the housing bill that could have helped the party in the fall elections. But it also extends to foreign leaders, which we also saw yesterday. After Trump criticized European leaders, Rutte, the NATO chief, was clearly trying to maintain ties between Trump and the rest of Europe. I mean, just showering him with praise and only delicately pushing back when Trump criticized those allies.
8: There must be political implications, though, especially with the housing vote.
10: Yeah, I mean, it speaks to the divide in the Republican Party just 5 months from the midterms. Republicans have been clamoring for Trump to turn from Iran and focus on domestic issues, to focus on the economy. And then here you have them delivering to his desk something that addresses one of the things polls show Americans are most worried about, the cost of living. It would probably help him in the polls. It would help the party. And he doesn't sign it. I mean, House Speaker Mike Johnson is expected to meet with Trump today to go over some of the challenge Trump faces with Capitol Hill Republicans. But it just gives Democrats another example that they can point to and argue that Trump is focused more on election fights and not on kitchen table concerns.
8: That is White House correspondent Franco Ordonez. Thanks a lot, Franco.
10: Thanks, A.
7: Let's go back to President Trump's dust up with the Congress and what difference could it make? I'm going to ask Alex Conant. He works closely with Republicans as a strategist. He's been a communications lead for several presidential and U.S. Senate campaigns, and he's with us now. And he's also a senior partner with Precision Strategies. That's a public affairs firm. Alex, good morning.
11: Good morning.
7: Okay, so Senator Bill Cassidy seemed to confirm the media reports that there was a shouting match with President Trump during yesterday's lunch on Capitol Hill. And people might remember that Trump did help defeat Cassidy's

0: the election bid when he endorsed his primary opponent. But then the senator turned around and changed his vote on the War Powers Resolution, as did Rand Paul, who voted present. So what does that tell us?
1: Well, I think it tells us that things got pretty tense yesterday at the Senate. As Franco was just saying, all the senators, House Republicans as well, thought that they were going to be there to celebrate with Trump a rare bipartisan bill on their number one issue in the country, which is affordability and specifically housing affordability. And instead, Trump was more focused on the upcoming elections. His voter ID law canceled the bill signing and then went to lunch with the Senate Republicans, where he lectured them for an hour about a vote earlier this week about the War Powers Act. And it sounds like Bill Cassidy wasn't having it and spoke up and got into a bit of a shouting match with Trump. This doesn't serve anybody good. And I think there's recognition on both ends of Pennsylvania Avenue yesterday afternoon that this is not how we want to run the Republican Party. J.D. Vance, the vice president, invited Bill Cassidy to the White House last night. They had a conversation. And then after that, Bill Cassidy returned to the Senate and basically reversed his vote from the day before on the War Powers Act and supported the president, which they had done previously as well.
0: So look, if you're a Democrat, like, the campaign ad writes itself, doesn't it? I mean, you know, from their perspective, you know, the president wants to make it harder for you to vote rather than make it easier for you to live. So how do they compensate for that?
1: Yeah, I'm not sure they're going to conflate the two issues, but there's no question that affordability is going to be the defining issue of the midterm elections. And even 6 months ago, White House officials were telling me we have to win the affordability argument or we're not going to win this election. And so that's why they passed the housing affordability bill. I think it's important to note this housing affordability bill will almost certainly still become law. Trump has not said he's going to veto it. And if he doesn't sign it, it automatically becomes law in 10 years. So in 10 days. So I think this will still become law. You'll still see Republicans running on it this fall. It's just a whole lot messier now that they didn't have the signing ceremony with the president to run in the ads with them.
0: Sure. What I'm saying, you don't conflate the issues, but if you were a Democrat, you certainly would, wouldn't you? You certainly would. You'd say that's what his priority is.
1: Sure,
0: the president was specifically asked, why is this more important to you than signing this bill?
1: The Democrats are going to say he's more focused on redecorating the White House, on rebuilding the East Wing, on the reflecting pool, on the Iran war, than what voters care about. Of course, we know Democrats are going to be doing that. And frankly, it's a very salient message, which is why Republicans are trying to strengthen their own arguments about the effectiveness of our tax cuts, possibly doing more tax cuts later this fall. And this housing affordability bill, they want to say, no, we are doing things to lower prices. Meanwhile, as Trump, you know, expressed with the great reservations, oil prices are coming down. We expect gas prices to come down soon. Inflation is relatively moderate, aside from the last couple of weeks where we had the Iran war, which hopefully is coming to a conclusion. So I think the White House's hope is we can make things more affordable before this fall and salvage the midterms.
0: So talk about that Save America Act, if you would, for a minute there. Why is this so important to the president, who is, after all, a lame duck? He can't run again. Does he genuinely believe that Republicans can't hold on to the House or the Senate, for that matter, without it?
1: I think he genuinely believes that the 2020 election was stolen, which I know most of your listeners don't believe, but the president does believe that. And so I think he views this bill as an acknowledgement that if it is signed into law, that there's problems with our elections. And that's why it's so important to him. Also, I think he's laying the groundwork to say that the midterm elections, if they don't go well for the Republicans, were also stolen if this bill wasn't passed, which I think is why it's another priority of his. This bill would federalize elections effectively, which ironically is something that Democrats have long supported and Republicans have long opposed. Republicans have taken a more federalist approach, saying that elections should be run at the state and local level. Trump thinks that the state and local elections are letting officials elections be stolen. He feels very strongly about this, but it would also require
0: expensive citizenship documents to register to vote. It would also impose a lot of new requirements. So is that,
1: I'm curious,
0: we only have about 30 seconds left. So the Republicans who oppose it, why do they oppose it?
1: Because they believe in federalism. They believe that states and local governments should continue to run our elections, that we shouldn't federalize elections. This is a very consistent position for most Republicans. Also, in order to actually pass it, you would have to blow up the filibuster in the Senate because you need 60 votes, and you still have a lot of Senate Republicans who simply don't want to change the institution's rules.
0: Just really 10 seconds here. Is this the kind of fight that actually resonates with voters out in the field? Like, if you go out and do polling, are people noticing this?
1: Probably not, but they do notice the affordability issue. And if the failure of Republicans to deliver on affordability issues, you know, especially if Trump were to veto this bill, you know, I do think it's something that breaks through.
0: That is Alex Conant. He's a Republican strategist. He's with Precision Strategies. Alex, thanks so much.
1: Good to be with you.
2: President Trump is testing the limits of his power with an executive order to restrict voting by mail. That order calls for the U.S. Postal Service to play a role in determining who can receive mail-in ballots. Here's NPR's Hansi Lo Wang.
3: President Trump's executive order is facing five lawsuits and so far has not directly affected mail-in voting for this year's primaries.
4: Master General Steiner, the Postal Service's proposed vote by mail rule.
3: But this week on Capitol Hill, Democratic Senator Gary Peters of Michigan grilled David Steiner, the head of the Postal Service, which is a financial supporter of NPR. USPS is proposing to use information from state election officials to create lists of approved absentee voters, as called for by Trump's order.
4: So yes or no, if a state refuses to turn their absentee voter list over to the federal government, will the Postal Service still mail their ballots under this proposal?
5: Under our proposed regulation, no.
3: This and other proposals for Trump's order are now under review by federal courts. For lawsuits by Democrats, almost two dozen states and voting rights groups, they argue the Constitution gives power to state legislatures and Congress, not the president, to set federal election rules. Senator Peters asked Steiner about another claim by the order's challengers, that USPS has no legal authority to regulate who can vote by mail and how.
5: I would have to defer that to the courts to understand the authority.
4: Well, I think it's clear that there's nowhere in the Constitution, there's no federal law that the Postal Service is authorized to create these types of voter databases, ballot verification systems, or mandatory standards. It just simply doesn't exist.
3: Trump himself voted by mail in Florida in March, and the president has said he issued this order to stop illegal voting by non-U.S. citizens in federal elections, which many reviews have shown to be incredibly rare. A federal judge in Boston is expected to rule soon on whether to block the order. Hansi Lo Wang, NPR News.
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6: 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What could it achieve? Cure the deadliest diseases? Predict weather disasters with startling accuracy? Reverse climate change? Or carry out total human annihilation? 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
7: I'm Peter O'Dowd. Katya Chen is the first Asian-American woman to win the Caldecott Medal, one of the highest awards in children's literature.
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9: 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For South Carolina Public Radio, I'm senior meteorologist Megan Borowski with your Thursday weather outlook. Summer is in full swing for us. Lots of sunshine and warmer temperatures compared to yesterday, feeling more humid as well. A couple of popcorn showers and thunderstorms will be possible later on this afternoon and during the evening, mainly along and east of I-95. Temperatures on the rise tomorrow and into the weekend. A few record high temperatures can't be ruled out Saturday and Sunday, especially toward the Midlands and toward the Low Country. Let's take a look at temperatures, though, for the next 24 hours. In Greenville, 90 this afternoon, 70 tonight, 92 tomorrow. In Columbia, 94 today, 73 tonight, 97 tomorrow. In Florence, 92 this afternoon, 71 tonight, 94 tomorrow. In Myrtle Beach, 84 this afternoon, 77 tonight, 86 tomorrow. And in Charleston, 90 this afternoon, 77 tonight, and 93 tomorrow. For South Carolina Public Radio, I'm senior meteorologist Megan Borowski.
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0: This is Morning Edition from NPR News. I'm Michelle Martin.
2: And I'm A. Martinez. The fifth and final season of the popular FX show The Bear is here.
11: Chef, you good? Just take a breath. Listen to the pan. You hear the music?
0: If you're new to the show, we won't spoil your appetite for it, but the plot lives in the restaurant world and the perils of running one at the highest level.
2: They're chasing a Michelin star ranking given by the anonymous eaters with the Global Michelin Guide.
0: But what's it like to win a Michelin star, and what does it take to keep it? For this, we called Chef Jonathan Seibert. His former restaurant in D.C., Tail Up Goat, won a star in 2017, shortly after it opened for the first time.
12: Honestly, it was just shocking. It was just something like I never really thought would happen to me.
2: Seibert and his partner envisioned Tail Up Goat as a local neighborhood spot, but the star brought new expectations.
12: When you have a Michelin star, people kind of have a very preconceived notion about what they're walking into when they walk into your restaurant. And we were a different restaurant than I think a lot of Michelin star restaurants at that time. You know, no white tablecloths. Our service staff were what they were into the restaurant that day, and, you know, not any, you know, fancy uniforms or anything like that.
0: His advice to anyone aspiring to earn Michelin's attention?
12: I would never make earning a star the goal. I think that that's a recipe for disaster right from the get-go. And, you know, you can really only control the things you can control, which is you doing the best you can, making the best food that, you know, means something to you every day.
0: Seibert and his partner decided to close Tail Up Goat when their 10-year lease ended last year.
2: But they recently opened up a new spot, Rye Bunny, which he says is much more sustainable. Seibert says it allows him to cut back on prices while staying true to the things that matter to him, such as offering his employees benefits and fair wages.
0: Chef Walter Mansky's restaurant in Los Angeles, named Mansky, won a Michelin star in 2022.
13: I think working towards it is one of the most rewarding parts of it because it gives you something to show up at work every day and look towards and just try and do what you're doing best and do it a little better today than you did yesterday.
2: But he also warns that even with the accolades, making money is still the point.
13: Nobody can forget that a restaurant is a business at the end of the day, and you can't keep going if it's not profitable and paying the bills, you know, which is very challenging in our day.
0: Mansky closed in 2024, but Chef Walter Mansky has other restaurants, including Republic in L.A.
2: Here at Morning Edition, we offer a toast to all those who aspire for greatness in the restaurant business and otherwise.
0: And for more on The Bear's final season, catch actor Eben Moss Bachrach, who plays Richie on the show, tomorrow on All Things Considered.
2: From a feast for the palate to a feast for the eyes. So You Want to See the President is the name given to a series of illustrations by Norman Rockwell that first appeared in the Saturday Evening Post at the height of World War II in 1943. Beginning today, Rockwell's original paintings for those illustrations go on view for the general public at the White House Historical Association in Washington, D.C. NPR's Elizabeth Blair reports on how the artwork brought forth a decades-long legal dispute over its ownership and also a love story.
14: So You Want to See the President is a suite of illustrations that show the procession of visitors at the White House. The stars are the people waiting to see President Franklin Delano Roosevelt. Sitting on red sofas and chairs are reporters in suits, one smoking a pipe. There's a Scottish soldier, two senators talking, and a Miss America in a yellow dress sitting next to a slouched cameraman with a cigarette dangling from his mouth. In 1943, Norman Rockwell also sat with the visitors, sketching who and what he saw. Stuart McLaurin, president of the White House Historical Association, points to gas masks hanging from a coat rack, a reminder that the world was at war.
15: It's labeled the president's gas mask, so they were ready for any contingency at that time.
14: The idea to have Rockwell depict visitors came from Stephen Early, FDR's press secretary.
16: He wanted to demonstrate democracy at work.
14: William Elam is Stephen Early's grandson.
16: The artwork that Rockwell did demonstrated a human side of our country because the works depict members in all walks of life, the press, dignitaries, in fact, even Miss America.
14: Staring at Miss America is another woman, a Navy WAVE, which stands for Women Accepted for Volunteer Emergency Service. Her name was Eloise English, and appearing in Rockwell's painting changed her life.
17: The results were profound.
14: Meredith Davies Hadaway says that in 1943, her father was a fighter pilot who happened to pick up that edition of the Saturday Evening Post.
17: She sees a WAVE and says, oh my gosh, what he told us that he said was, as soon as I get back stateside, I'm going to look her up. And that's exactly what he did. Subsequently, they got married, and that's why I'm here.
14: Thomas and Eloise English Davies were married for 46 years. Hadaway says her mother was proud to have appeared in a work by Norman Rockwell, except for one thing. He painted her wearing a white uniform, when really she was in her dress blues.
17: She was embarrassed that, for whatever reason, Norman Rockwell changed the color of her uniform. And that created a little bit of a stir because it was against protocol.
14: Rockwell eventually sent Eloise the pencil drawing he had done of her, and in that she's wearing a dark uniform. FDR's press secretary, Stephen Early, died in 1951. He didn't have a will, but his grandson, William Elam, says he gifted the Rockwell paintings to his daughter, Helen, who is Elam's mother. She, in turn, gifted them to Elam. He said the paintings hung in his family's dining room.
16: And I wasn't really old enough to know that I shouldn't catapult my spoon in the direction of Miss America and splatter her with my SpaghettiOs, which I did. It was the one and only time I ever did that.
14: But in 2017, other family members claimed part ownership. The dispute ended up in litigation. Last year, a federal judge ruled that Elam had sole ownership.
16: It was an arduous, lengthy process.
14: Elam decided to put the artwork up for auction in November. The White House Historical Association was the winning bidder at $7.25 million, the most the nonprofit has ever spent on a piece of art. Now, Norman Rockwell's paintings are on view one block from the White House, where thousands of people have waited to see the president. Elizabeth Blair, NPR News, Washington.

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5: Good morning. This is South Carolina Public Radio. I'm Christina Thacker with your statewide headlines. Democratic gubernatorial nominee Jermaine Johnson spoke at the State House Wednesday afternoon after the results of Tuesday's primary runoff election. South Carolina Public Radio's Luis Alfredo Garcia reports.
6: Johnson named the state Democratic Party's priorities in a press conference. He says he would put the people of South Carolina first and not what any out-of-state forces would want him to prioritize.
7: Whatever it is that they want to do in D.C., if it does not benefit the people of South Carolina, we should not be supporting it. See, the new SC is a new way forward. It's a new vision that includes all people.
6: The State House representative won his party's primary outright on June 9th. He'll face Republican Attorney General Alan Wilson in November. Johnson also said he'd name a lieutenant governor running mate in about 3 weeks. Wilson named State Senator Mike Rickenbaugh as his running mate in January. Luis Alfredo Garcia, South Carolina Public Radio.
5: Columbia Police Chief Skip Holbrook says there were 7,000 to 8,000 families enjoying a Juneteenth celebration when multiple fights broke out in what authorities are calling an organized teen takeover. Holbrook says three teenagers were arrested, but they believe more than a dozen were involved. At about 7 p.m., Holbrook says a toddler found ammunition on the playground. The same time, the Columbia Police Department started getting reports of teenagers throwing book bags over the fence to avoid the manned entrance where a clear bag policy is required.
8: You know, we had older people, we had, you know, elderly people. I mean, this was a mixed crowd. This was our community. This is what our community looks like. And we have a bunch of knuckleheads that show up and wreak this havoc, and it puts everybody in danger.
5: City Manager Teresa Wilson says anyone under 17 must be accompanied by an adult 21 or older after 5 p.m. Richland County Sheriff Leon Lott says deputies arrested a man accused of shooting 6 people at a restaurant and club. One person died and 5 others were injured after 24-year-old Xavius Jones allegedly opened fire at the Jerk Hut last week. The property has since been shut down by the sheriff's department, with Lott citing the location as a nuisance for violence. As for Jones, Lott says he will go straight to prison for at least 7 years on previous warrants. Here's the sheriff.
9: Last press conference, I talked about this. I talked about the lengthy record that he had. How many times he'd been arrested? So many times he'd been arrested, and with guns and robberies and just running completely crazy out here. And again, it was the catch and release. We catch him, he was released. And as a result of him being released when he should be in prison, we got somebody that's dead.
5: Jones is charged with murder and 5 counts of attempted murder. He was found and arrested in Marlboro County on Monday. For South Carolina Public Radio, I'm Christina Thacker.
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12: This is Morning Edition from NPR News. Amy Martinez in Los Angeles, California.
13: And I'm Michelle Martin in Washington, D.C. Good morning. Fertilizer prices are finally falling now that the Strait of Hormuz is reopening. That should be a relief to American farmers. But as NPR's Kirk Sigler reports, it's likely to be months before supply chains ease and farmers get any real break.
14: For Ryan Poe, the headlines about fertilizer going down thanks to a tentative peace deal with Iran should come with a qualifier. He's a fifth-generation wheat farmer near the tiny town of Hartline, Washington.
15: Maybe a global supplier of fertilizer sees that kind of instant price change, but like for me on the farm, there's been no change in fertilizer price.
14: Poe already bought most of his for the year, and as we're talking, he's putting it on fields he needs to keep weeds off of before he plants this fall. He figures he spent 23% more on fertilizer than last year before the war.
15: It's like the sticker shock of like, okay, yeah, this is definitely higher than last year.
14: Farmers are equally eager for relief from high diesel prices, but a recent USDA report predicts energy and fertilizer prices won't go down substantially until 2027. Before the turmoil in the Middle East, Poe was already dealing with low wheat prices, the effects of inflation, and President Trump's second trade war in 10 years. It's a pile-on.
15: It's just definitely not a fun time to be in ag.
14: Where and what you farm can make a difference. Many farmers in the Midwest locked in their fertilizer before the closure of the Strait of Hormuz. They get a lot of it from Canada anyway.
16: In South Dakota here, all in all, things are looking better than, say, 6 months ago.
14: Grain farmers like Kevin Deinert in Mount Vernon, South Dakota, are now in speculation mode when it comes to buying fertilizer for next year. Do they just buy now while the price is starting to fall? But what if the Iran deal doesn't hold or there's some other crisis next week?
16: Say within the last 10 to 15 years, I don't think we have seen things fluctuate as rapidly as we see now.
14: Deinert says to cope, he's being aggressive with buying as well as marketing and getting used to making quick decisions. Next door in Iowa, soybean farmer Dave Walton decided to buy less fertilizer this year, and so he's using less, trying to stretch it out through the end of the year.
17: Every time I pull a tractor into a field, it just costs more because everything has gone up. The squeeze on our margin is real.
14: Walton thinks he can hang on in part due to recent federal relief aid, but the same may not be said for many of his neighbors. That could have devastating effects on the rural economy. Kirk Sigler, NPR News, Boise.
12: When Iran plays a World Cup game against Egypt tomorrow, there will be more than just the drama on the field. Iran's head coach says his squad is the most oppressed team at the tournament this year due to U.S.-imposed visa and travel restrictions. But those hassles pale in comparison to the pressures Iran's government places on its own athletes. Here's NPR's Arzu Rezvani.
18: Iran's road to the World Cup has been tough. Welcome to this PBS News special report. Today, the U.S. and Israel launched an unprecedented joint attack on Iran.
19: When the U.S. and Israel launched their war in February, it derailed trainings and practice tournaments in Iran. The team's tune-up games before the World Cup were all on the road, like this one against Nigeria, broadcast on Football Live.
20: So that's got things on the way.
19: And even as the World Cup approached, the U.S. issued visas for Iran's team just before the tournament kicked off and denied visas for several support staff. After U.S. authorities barred the team from entering the states more than a day before opening matches, Iran's squad moved its training base from Arizona to Mexico.
21: So when you add all of that, it makes it very challenging for the players to prepare themselves for the World Cup games.
19: That's Afshin Ghotbi. He was the head coach of Iran's national soccer team from 2009 to 2011. Ghotbi says the U.S.-imposed travel hassles are robbing Iran's squad of precious time to acclimate.
21: Just the fact that you can't be in the country that you're playing, in my opinion, can create a psychological stress and create a little bit of the logistical stress having to travel longer distances. And I think that is a disadvantage.
19: It's unfair treatment, says Rotby, that Iran's players are kind of used to, even during the offseason.
21: Visas and even the military service for some of the young players has in the past been a little bit of a roadblock for Iranian players to have a chance to play in the top leagues around the world.
19: Beyond this World Cup and this team, Iran is one of the toughest places to play sports. In the 1990s, the late Supreme Leader Ali Khamenei declared that athletes had a duty to bring pride and glory to the nation. From that moment on, the state started following and controlling its athletes, policing what they say and surveilling what they do. Again, former Iranian coach Rotby.
21: Are they being monitored? Yes. When the Iranian national team travels, there's security around them. How much is just making sure nothing bad happens, and how much of it is for stopping people seeking political asylum? I'll leave it to people's imagination.
19: 28-year-old Hadi Tiranvalipour doesn't have to imagine it. He lived it.
2: When I was in Iranian national team and we decided to go for the Asian championship, you cannot imagine. They prepared 2-3 people to just only control the athlete, to don't go anywhere.
19: For nearly a decade, Hadi was a member of Iran's national taekwondo team. But a few years ago, during nationwide protests, he spoke out on state-run television in favor of expanding women's rights.
2: After the program, they told me, this is out of your business. You don't have right to speak about this. And if you want to speak, you should pay the price.
19: The celebrated taekwondo champion lost it all, his team, his job, his livelihood. Hadi is now a refugee in Italy, where he still practices taekwondo and is still monitored by Iranian authorities.
2: Now, while I'm talking with you, maybe it's kind of a little bit danger for my family. You know, I spoke with the one media, and after that, they started to warning about my family. Hadi doesn't have right to speak. Please speak with Hadi to don't talk about this issue. But I cannot, you know. Now it's my responsibility for my people.
19: It's been hard for Hadi to watch this World Cup. He's noticed a couple of players missing from the team after they criticized the government. One is in prison. Sean Sadri, who studies Iran's sports, politics, and media at the University of Alabama, says Iran's athletes are ultimately stuck.
4: Outside Iran, they're criticized for representing the government and representing the state emblem. But inside Iran, any defiance puts their careers, their freedoms, and their families at risk.
19: Indeed, at many of the World Cup media briefings, Iran's players have said very little about the political situation, saying they're just here to play soccer. Anything more could cost them everything. Arzu Rezvani, NPR News, Los Angeles.
12: All right, there's a full slate of World Cup games today. The best one that I'm eyeballing is Japan taking on Sweden. That's at Arlington, Texas. And then a couple of other games, Germany taking on Ecuador and the United States taking on Turkey. United States and Germany each trying to finish group play unbeaten. So lots of great World Cup action coming up this Thursday. This is NPR News.
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3: This is South Carolina Public Radio. I'm Reagan Knight, and this is Narrative, bringing you the stories and voices of people across the Palmetto State. In the early 1980s, Harriet Hancock was a widow with three children. To support her family, she entered law school, but her support and her family both grew in the process. In 2024, she and her daughter, Jennifer Tague, sat down with StoryCorps.
5: So, Mom, I want to start off with, we're in South Carolina, and this is where you were born and raised. But you're also known as the Mother of Pride or Mama Harriet. Can you give us a little background as to how you got that name?
6: The way I got involved to being an advocate for LGBT community was my son is gay. He came out when he was 19 or 20, and this would have been in the year about 1980. And unlike many experiences that gay people have when they're coming out to their parents or friends, you know, they don't meet with much friendliness and a lot of misunderstanding, and sometimes they become outcasts from their own family. Well, I didn't feel that way. I came to understand from some of Greg's friends that they were having a difficult time with their families. They wanted to know from me, how did you come to accept Greg so readily? And what can I do to get my parents to accept me? How can I approach that? So they were looking to me for some answers. And I really didn't have any.
5: But you found the answers listening to public radio when you heard
6: Amy Ashworth, who was in New York, and she belonged to a group called Parents of Gays. Later, they changed it to Parents, Families, and Friends of Lesbians and Gays. So I got involved in that.
5: And you started the first chapter in South Carolina or in the southern states.
6: I just felt that there was a need to try to help educate parents who were struggling with this. They had no one to quit a turn. You know, your church was not accepting. They called you a sinner. Under the law, you were a criminal. And at that time, before 1973, you were considered mentally disabled. You were considered a mental case. So where did they have to go? You know, who were they going to help? In 1985, I started law school. And that same month I started law school, we established Palmetto AIDS Life Support Services. I've served as president at one point. And that was, I was trying to go to law school and be president of PALS. That was something else.
5: I noticed that there is an LGBTQ center here in South Carolina, and it's named after you, Mama, the Harriet Hancock Center.
6: We are a home for anyone who needs our assistance. We are a resource agency and a social agency where, you know, they have a book club. I think they have movie nights. They have different, you know,
5: they have youth out loud social events.
6: And, of course, we take care of our youth. From time to time, we have a seniors group. Whatever group that wants to come in that is related to our mission, then they can come and have their meetings there. The first Sunday of every month, we have a potluck, and it's just open doors for anybody that wants to come. You don't have to be gay. You just want to come meet some members of the community. You're welcome to come. And I love those potlucks because it's when everybody gets together, and it's like old home week. You see some of the pioneers, and we just all have a good time. And we're proud of what we have done because we feel like we have helped so many people. And we're actually told that we have. you know, people to even talk about. They thought that their life was over and wanted it to be over until they came to the community center, met one of our volunteers, and changed their mind completely because they found a home.
3: Was Harriet Hancock and her daughter, Jennifer Teague. Their conversation was recorded at StoryCorps, a national initiative to record and collect stories of everyday people. This excerpt was selected and produced for narrative by Linda Nunez. 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
9: 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She's known for writing and starring in shows about real people. She interviews them and portrays them with their actual words. Her new show is about her great-great-grandfather, a free black man who reburied the Union dead at Gettysburg and prepared the ground for Lincoln's most famous speech. 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

0: Hello and welcome to another edition of the South Carolina Business Review. This is Mike Switzer. A Midlands communications firm was recently honored as the 2026 Woman-Owned Business of the Year by the South Carolina District Office of the U.S. Small Business Administration. In the announcement, the firm was recognized for two decades of innovation, leadership, and strategic communications in national government consulting. Courtney Young is founder of Foresight Communications. She joins us by phone now from the company's headquarters in Columbia, South Carolina. Courtney, welcome to the program.
1: Hi, thanks for having me.
0: Congratulations on this honor.
1: Thank you so much. It's very humbling to receive it. Excited for me and my team.
0: So tell us a little bit more about your company.
1: Yeah, so Foresight, at our core, we are a public relations and marketing consulting firm. Over the last two decades, we've evolved as the industries have evolved and the economy has, and moved into a lot more project management. And we still do, like I said, at our core, PR marketing, but in our project management space, we're able to work with more clients to kind of take on their needs and be able to bring a new lens to what they're trying to make happen in institutional organizations, whether it's government or cultural institutions or transportation.
0: Can you give us an example?
1: Sure. So we are currently working with the U.S. Army's Institute for Religious Leadership. And so what that is through the Army, that is where all the chaplains go to be trained. So we are writing curriculum for them to be able to do their master's program. And so we have a team that is working on that now. So they're doing all the research and the writing and working alongside the Army's staff. They call them the green suits because they're in uniform and our team isn't. But we work alongside them to figure out what needs to be said, where it needs to be said, and how to relay that. And then we go back and we train the trainer to be able to go out and train chaplains across the entire Army. So Army, National Guard, and all the above.
0: All right, well, walk us through how a company like yours obtains a government contract like this.
1: Yeah, so as you know, we've been in business I started this company 20 years ago, and over time, I've evolved with, again, what's new and what needs to be in the space. And we hold on to what we're really good at, but try and evolve. And so we built a lot of relationships. And so how we were able to obtain this particular contract, and how I think many people do it, is that there was a need that needed to be addressed. And we were known to be able to come in and work in staff augmentation. So be able to bring our team in to the office and be able to work alongside existing team that wasn't going to be in a way that was going to challenge that. And it would allow us to then learn from them while we were also helping to create something new. So we were able to do to get this contract. We were fortunately sole source for this one, but we did our first opportunity like this as a subcontractor. So we worked alongside another company that was doing this work, learned it some, and then we were able to go out and do our own.
0: All right. Now, almost every interview we do, we ask this next question. So it seems to be the question du jour. Tell us how AI is affecting your business.
1: Well, we adopted an AI strategy a few years ago because it's here. It's a part of the communications mechanisms to get out to the public. And that's what we're here to do for most of our clients. And so AI is helping us. It helps cut down some of our research time. We certainly are still doing the heavy duty research, but it helps give some quick things that we need to look into to kind of set the tone for where we want to go. So that's been very helpful. So AI has not really hurt us. It's helped us more, and it's been of a greater benefit, I think, to our clients because we're able to work a little faster than we would have been. So where it may have taken us 4 hours to do something in another space, we can cut that time down to about two and a half.
0: Well, Courtney, congratulations again on this honor, and thank you so much for spending time with us today.
1: No, my pleasure. Thank you so much for having me.
0: Courtney Young is founder of Foresight Communications, recently honored as the 2026 Woman-Owned Business of the Year by the South Carolina District Office of the U.S. Small Business Administration. 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
11: This is Walter Edgar with South Carolina from A to Z. B is for Brown, Lucy Hughes, 1863 to 1911, physician. Brown, a native of North Carolina, completed a medical degree at the Women's Medical College of Pennsylvania in 1894. After practicing medicine in North Carolina, she moved to Charleston and became the first black female physician to practice in South Carolina. With several other African Americans, she contributed to the establishment of the Cannon Hospital and Training School for nurses in 1897, which later was renamed McLennan Banks Hospital. Brown headed the Department of Nursing Training. She also worked to advance the condition of African American women outside the Cannon Hospital. Lucy Hughes Brown served as a delegate to the National Colored Women's Congress at the 1895 Atlanta Exposition and assisted in the creating of resolutions addressing Southern race relations and demanding safer conditions for women on public transportation.
12: If you haven't heard of Diljit Dosanjh yet, you will. He's a Punjabi singer and actor who became the first South Asian artist to play Coachella and to sell out Madison Square Garden. He'll be here to tell you his incredible origin story, and we'll break down why his outfit at the Met Gala made so much news around the world. That's coming up on Q from CBC. Tonight at 10, here on South Carolina Public
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13: Morning. What seems like two strong earthquakes struck Venezuela just 39 seconds apart. Caracas, the capital, is among the hardest hit areas. Venezuela's acting president declares a state of emergency. It's Morning Edition from NPR News. Governors from Indiana and Rhode Island have been doing a lot of thinking about AI-related job losses. I'm Michelle Martin.
14: And I'm Martinez, a plan to work with governors on new policies to protect jobs in an AI economy. Also, NATO's Secretary General is trying to ease tensions with President Trump. We hear from a former U.S. ambassador to NATO on the prospects for mending relations. It's Thursday, June 25th. Carly Simon, the pop singer behind You're So Vain and Anticipation, is 83 years old today. News is next.
15: Live from NPR News in Washington, I'm Windsor Johnston. Scenes of chaos across the capital of Venezuela this morning after powerful back-to-back earthquakes struck the northern coast of the nation last night. Emergency crews in Caracas have been working through the night, pulling survivors from the rubble of collapsed buildings. Journalist Vanessa Silver described the first moments after the first quake struck the capital.
16: Here we can see the rescue labor. There is machinery from the government. There is people removing part of the concrete. There's still not news from survivors of these building at this moment in the city of Caracas after the massive earthquake. At least seven states are affected. The government declared a state of emergency.
15: At least 164 people were killed in the earthquakes. More than 900 others suffered injuries. Lebanon's military could take over territory in southern Lebanon, now controlled by Israel, under a pilot plan being discussed in Washington. Israel seized the territory during fighting with Hezbollah. NPR's Kerry Khan reports the Iran-backed military group is not part of the discussions.
17: The talks in Washington are going on at the same time U.S. and Iranian delegations continue negotiating a preliminary memorandum of understanding to end the war in Iran. Those main talks in Switzerland were nearly derailed over the current fighting in Lebanon and Israel's refusal to withdraw from Lebanon. A shaky ceasefire remains in place between Israeli troops and Hezbollah militants, but neither of the two sides are present in the Switzerland talks. A person familiar with the details of the Washington negotiations who spoke on condition of anonymity in order to speak freely tells NPR the plan to replace Israeli troops with Lebanon's own military would start small and not involve a significant Israeli withdrawal. Kerry Khan, NPR News, Tel Aviv.
15: Army General Chris Donahue is expected to announce his retirement, according to U.S. officials. Donahue commands U.S. Army forces in Europe and Africa and is perhaps best known as the last American soldier to leave Afghanistan during the 2021 withdrawal. NPR's Quill Lawrence says Donahue's announcement caught many by surprise.
18: He's very highly respected across the military. He was the only four-star Army job in Europe. He was only in that job for a year and a half. And Defense Secretary Hegseth came into office saying that there are far too many flag officers in the military. He shrunk down the possible four-star jobs, so promotions that Donahue could get. But Donahue would have seemed like a competitive candidate for anything up to the chairman of the Joint Chiefs of Staff. And that's why this is so surprising.
15: NPR's Quill Lawrence. This is NPR.
19: Good morning, and thanks for waking up with us on South Carolina Public Radio. I'm Christina Thacker with your state headlines. A large housing bill championed by South Carolina Senator Tim Scott faces a roadblock. The bipartisan bill limits the number of single-family homes large investors and private equity firms can buy. The proposed legislation would also provide grants and programs to help local governments turn vacant properties into affordable housing. The bill passed through Congress with overwhelming support, but the president says he will not sign it. Not until Congress passes his election reform legislation. President Trump writes on Truth Social, quote, "The housing news conference and signing is hereby canceled until such time as we pass the desperately needed Save America Act, which I consider to be a national emergency," end quote. And on Tuesday, former Spartanburg County Sheriff Chuck Wright, who was convicted of federal conspiracy and fraud, filed a motion for a lighter sentence. The disgraced former sheriff is scheduled to be sentenced July 7th. Wright's attorneys are asking for a sentence focused on parole, community service, and substance abuse treatment rather than prison time. The defense also wants his medical report sealed from the public. Federal prosecutors rebutted against the requests Wednesday. Wright's sentencing will happen in Greenville. And still ahead, now that the governor's race is set, the question shifts to what lies ahead for both parties. Scott Morgan has that report in about 25 minutes. And those are some of your morning state headlines here on South Carolina Public Radio. I'm Christina Thacker.
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21: For South Carolina Public Radio, I'm Senior Meteorologist Megan Borowski with your Thursday weather outlook. Summer is in full swing for us. Lots of sunshine and warmer temperatures compared to yesterday, feeling more humid as well. A couple of popcorn showers and thunderstorms will be possible later on this afternoon and during the evening, mainly along and east of I-95. Temperatures on the rise tomorrow and into the weekend. A few record high temperatures can't be ruled out Saturday and Sunday, especially toward the Midlands and toward the Lowcountry. Let's take a look at temperatures, though, for the next 24 hours. In Greenville, 90 this afternoon, 70 tonight, 92 tomorrow. In Columbia, 94 today, 73 tonight, 97 tomorrow. In Florence, 92 this afternoon, 71 tonight, 94 tomorrow. In Myrtle Beach, 84 this afternoon, 77 tonight, 86 tomorrow. And in Charleston, 90 this afternoon, 77 tonight, and 93 tomorrow. For South Carolina Public Radio, I'm Senior Meteorologist Megan Borowski.
22: Imagine something that surpasses the brightest human minds in every field. What could it achieve? Cure the deadliest diseases? Predict weather disasters with startling accuracy? Reverse climate change? Or carry out total human annihilation? It's all hypothetical for now. What to know about super intelligent AI? Next time on 1A.

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1: It's Morning Edition from NPR News. I'm Michelle Martin in Washington, D.C.
2: And Amy Martinez in Los Angeles, California. Venezuela was hit by what seems to be two powerful earthquakes on Wednesday. They are among the largest in its history. The capital, Caracas, is one of the worst affected areas. In sound from this verified video, you can hear a resident screaming in terror as their apartment sways violently from side to side.
1: The tremors, measuring magnitude 7.2 and 7.5, struck just 39 seconds apart, bringing down buildings and severely damaging the international airport, which has now been closed. More than 20 aftershocks have followed. The government has declared a state of emergency amid fears of significant casualties.
2: Reporter John Otis joins us from neighboring Colombia. John, do we have any updates at all on the extent of the damage and on casualties?
3: There's still a lot of confusion over how much devastation was caused by these back-to-back earthquakes. Their epicenter was west of Caracas, but that's a very densely populated area with some big industrial cities like Valencia and Barquisimeto. Now, from photos and videos, the damage looks quite extensive. You can see huge clouds of dust rising into the sky over collapsed buildings and rescue workers pulling survivors out of the rubble on stretchers. People were ducking for cover under tables at restaurants. They were dashing out of their homes into the streets. Venezuela's acting president, Delcy Rodriguez, said that at least 164 people were killed and 971 were injured. And she said dozens of buildings collapsed in La Guaira, a town near the capital, which she described as a disaster area. Yesterday was a public holiday in Venezuela, so rather than at work, many people were at their homes when the quake struck. Now, models put together by the U.S. Geological Survey project that earthquakes this strong, and in such cases, there could be thousands of casualties. But that said, we don't have total numbers at this point, but people are already posting on social media and looking for missing loved ones.
2: So what's been the response of the Venezuelan government?
3: President Rodriguez spoke to the nation last night. She declared a state of emergency. She canceled public schools, and she called on doctors and nurses to immediately report to work. Let's listen.
4: El primer mensaje para nuestro pueblo es mantener la unión.
3: And she's saying, my main message to our people is to show solidarity. And she goes on to say that her entire government has been mobilized and that the number one task right now is saving lives.
2: Okay, what's been the response from the international community?
3: President Rodriguez says she's received calls from the U.S., Mexico, Colombia, and many other countries offering to help. President Trump has said on social media that he's ordered U.S. agencies to prepare to move quickly. The U.S. State Department says it's mobilized a disaster assistance team and task force to Venezuela. It will also be sending search and rescue teams, medical and humanitarian supplies. It helps that the Rodriguez government's been working closely with Washington ever since the country's authoritarian leader, Nicolas Maduro, was ousted by U.S. Special Forces back in January. And the U.S. Embassy has also reopened, so that should help. But remember, under the Maduro regime, Venezuela's economy collapsed due to corruption, mismanagement, and U.S. sanctions. Today, there's triple-digit inflation. The health system's in shambles, and firefighters and rescue workers lack equipment. So it's going to be tough for Venezuela to try to recover from this natural disaster.
2: That's John Otis, who is reporting from neighboring Colombia. John, thank you.
3: Thanks very much.
2: For a voice on the ground in Venezuela, we're going now to Camille Rodriguez Montilla, a reporter based in Caracas. So where are you now, and what are you seeing?
5: So right now, I'm just reaching San Bernardino, close to the center of the city. I come from Altamira at the moment, where at least four buildings have collapsed after the earthquake. And what I'm seeing is, well, what's left of the building here, there's a lot of rubble that people have been trying to move during the night. A lot of police presence, especially in these areas, and firefighters, as well as a lot of volunteers just trying to help as much as they can.
2: Okay. How prepared was Venezuela for something like this?
5: Absolutely zero. As you probably know, The country has been going through a huge crisis for the past 10 years at least. And moreover, I think people mostly, they just don't have the economic capacity to be prepared for anything.
2: We've heard that doctors and reporters and volunteers trying to help have been met with some resistance. How true is that?

0: That has been very, very sad. And that is absolutely true, especially in Altamira. Last night, a lot of volunteers and reporters were just being treated in such an unfair way by the police. Even doctors, the police is just refusing to get doctors' help in that area, which is unbelievable, especially in a moment like this. And yeah, just a lot of resistance from the police to allow photojournalists or any reporter to work in the area. I was just dragged by a female police officer, even though I was not in her way. I was not in the way of the ambulance. But I mean, I do think that they're just used to being that aggressive towards the press and towards the general public. And it has, sadly, it has not changed in a moment like this.
1: And just to be clear, is there anywhere for people to go indoors, or are the buildings right now at a point where they can't be trusted?
0: None at all. That is a huge part of the issue. So a lot of people in Caracas are just camping. I've also seen people all over the city just either using tents or just sleeping on the floor. And from the people I've talked to, what they say is that they're just too scared to go back inside.
1: That's Camila Rodriguez Montilla, reporter based in Caracas, Venezuela. Thank you very much. Please stay safe and thank you for speaking with us.
0: Thank you very much, Jay. Take care.
2: We wanted to spend a few minutes on the science behind those earthquakes in Venezuela, so we've called earthquake scientist Judith Hubbard. She's a visiting professor with Cornell University. Good morning, Professor. Thanks so much for joining us.
3: Good morning, Michelle.
2: So the U.S. Geological Survey, as John just told us, is telling us that these were two earthquakes, measuring them as magnitude 7.2 and 7.5 within a minute of each other. Now, this may seem like hair-splitting, given the loss of life that we're already seeing, but are you convinced that this is two large back-to-back quakes? And if so, how common is something like this?
3: So back-to-back earthquakes can occur. They're certainly in the geological record. They've happened within the last decade. I don't know for sure that I would call this two earthquakes. I think we're going to need to see more science come out. A magnitude 7.2 earthquake like the first one would take about 30 or 40 seconds to finish. So whether you define a break between that one and the next one is a little unclear to me. I think for people in the area, they would have felt this as one very large earthquake. That's what I'm seeing from people's reports.
2: And what do we expect in terms of aftershocks?
3: Well, we know that large earthquakes produce quite a lot of aftershocks. There's an aftershock forecast from the USGS right now. Typically, we would see, you know, at least one aftershock of about magnitude 6.5, but there is a chance that there could be larger aftershocks, including possibly, although the probability is quite low, of earthquakes even larger than the magnitude 7.5 in the coming days to months.
2: Wow. So based on the data that you've studied and you're familiar with, what are we looking at in terms of loss of life and property damage because of this?
3: One of the things that you have to know about an earthquake this big is that you see it on a map as a point. This was not a point. It was an earthquake that ruptured a fault that's probably 100, 150 kilometers long. And what that means is there's a lot of people who live quite close to that fault, which probably is just north of the coast. The last night, it was a little unclear what the rupture looked like. This morning, we're seeing models that show a rupture that starts west of Caracas and moves east towards Caracas, getting quite close. So it seems like there's a lot of areas in that high-intensity shaking zone.
2: Hmm. So as we've been reporting that this is, whether this is one event or two events, we're reporting that this is one of the most serious in Venezuela's history. Is this region particularly vulnerable to earthquakes? And if so, why?
3: Yes, this is actually a plate boundary. It's right between the South American plate and the Caribbean plate. The Caribbean plate's moving about 20 millimeters east every year, which may sound like a small amount, just 2 centimeters. It's about an inch, but it adds up. And that movement is accommodated irregularly as earthquakes. The fault's going to build up the strain and then they slip all at once. So this earthquake would have released a lot of that strain. We don't yet know how much slip occurred in it, but I would guess a few meters. What that means is that if you saw the fault line, you'd see things actually move, you know, offset by a few meters from before the earthquake to afterwards.
2: Hmm. Okay, now forgive me if this is a dumb question, okay? But there was also a magnitude 7.2 earthquake off the coast of northern Japan about half an hour after the Venezuela quakes. Is it possible that the two were related?
3: You know, usually I'd say it's impossible that one magnitude 7 in one part of the country can't possibly be related to a magnitude 7 on the other side of the world. I still think it's very unlikely. But the reality is that the shaking waves from the earthquake in Venezuela would have reached Japan before the second earthquake there started. So it is technically possible, and there is a term for that. It's called dynamic triggering. That being said, I think it's very unlikely because the area that produced this about magnitude 7 earthquake in Japan had a magnitude 7.5 just last December. So it's still in the aftershock period.
2: And earlier in the day, Wednesday, a 5.6 earthquake hit Northern California. So how often do we see days with this kind of seismic activity?
3: This is high seismic activity, obviously, because it was magnitude 7.5 in Venezuela. But you have to think about why you're paying attention to these earthquakes. If there had been that earthquake in Japan, or especially that earthquake in California on a regular day, nobody would have really blinked. And if the earthquake in California had occurred somewhere else, nobody would have blinked. There's magnitude 5.6s all the time. So it's high, but that's mostly because of the large earthquake in Venezuela.
2: And because there are people there.
3: There's people. That's right. A lot of earthquakes go totally unnoticed because they happen in the middle of the ocean or in a desert area with no people. But obviously, it's not the case here.
2: Thanks so much for this. That's Judith Hubbard, visiting professor at Cornell and co-creator and writer for the Earthquake Insights Substack. Professor Hubbard, thanks so much.
3: Thanks very much.
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9: For South Carolina Public Radio, I'm senior meteorologist Megan Borowski with your Thursday weather outlook. Summer is in full swing for us. Lots of sunshine and warmer temperatures compared to yesterday, feeling more humid as well. A couple of popcorn showers and thunderstorms will be possible later on this afternoon and during the evening, mainly along and east of I-95. Temperatures on the rise tomorrow and into the weekend. A few record high temperatures can't be ruled out Saturday and Sunday, especially toward the Midlands and toward the Low Country. Let's take a look at temperatures, though, for the next 24 hours. In Greenville, 90 this afternoon, 70 tonight, 92 tomorrow. In Columbia, 94 today, 73 tonight, 97 tomorrow. In Florence, 92 this afternoon, 71 tonight, 94 tomorrow. In Myrtle Beach, 84 this afternoon, 77 tonight, 86 tomorrow. And in Charleston, 90 this afternoon, 77 tonight, and 93 tomorrow. For South Carolina Public Radio, I'm senior meteorologist Megan Borowski.
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1: 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I'm Amy Martinez.
2: I'm Michelle Martin.
11: And I'm Steve Inskeep. Two former governors are thinking of jobs that go out of style. Eric Holcomb was governor of Indiana.
12: My great-grandfather was a blacksmith in the 1940s.
11: And Gina Raimondo was governor of Rhode Island.
13: Rhode Island was once the jewelry manufacturing capital of the country,
11: where it seemed that everyone was connected to the industry.
13: My own dad worked at Bulova Watch, and it was a thriving economy until it wasn't. People like my dad blamed Rhode Island's leaders because you can't just see what's coming and not plan for it.
11: Raimondo is also President Biden's Commerce Secretary. She's now teaming up with Holcomb to address the possible loss of jobs from artificial intelligence. Their new nonprofit, called Raise Us, has raised money from corporations and philanthropies. And as you'll hear, they're just figuring out how to spend it. They are announcing their effort today. A Pew survey published this spring finds that half of all Americans are concerned about AI, including the effect on their jobs.
13: I think they're right to worry, because right now, all they hear about on television or in the media, including from the guys creating AI, is that jobs are going away. No one has come forth with a plan to say to Americans, AI can do all kinds of good things like cure cancer and create medicine, but we also have a plan to make sure that there's a place for you and your kids with a good job in an AI economy.
12: There's a lot of change a-coming, and there's a lot at stake. We just have to make sure people understand that there are pathways, they are affordable, they are accessible, and hopefully we can turn AI into a benefit to people, not just to protect our national security. Failure's not an option. We have to succeed, and that's what Raise Us is all about, the how.
11: So what are you doing?
13: Innovating, right? Working with governors to try new things. Like in Maryland, we're going to pilot a year of service. We know entry-level workers are being squeezed in an AI economy. We know employers increasingly don't want to hire folks unless they already have work experience. So we're going to work with Governor Moore. We're going to fund his effort, help him execute it, to help young people get a job. And it will be aimed at job shortages in that state. Healthcare, clinical healthcare workers, education, you know, nurses, teachers, teacher's assistants.
11: Oh, so you would take someone who is just getting out of college, they're looking for a job in whatever field, and you direct them for a little while into a place where there is a shortage of labor.
13: Right, or even maybe high school, or maybe someone who's in their early 20s. We have a coalition of more than a couple dozen companies and philanthropists who have said, we are committed. We have governors of both parties committed, saying the same thing. We want to try new policies around training, around apprenticeships, around incentives for employers to redeploy people instead of just lay them off.
11: What are some companies that are involved?
13: Oh, it's a very long list. Amazon, Anthropic, the OpenAI Foundation, UPS, General Motors, IBM, AMD, Workday. It's a long list across sectors. And we have met with every one of these CEOs to say, you know, we're pro AI. We want America to lead in the global AI competition, but it's got to be done in the right way.
11: I want you both to address the skepticism that some people may feel when hearing about this. It is common. I mean, companies are there to make money. They're there to make a profit. And there have been cases in the past where a company makes $1,000 in some way that's harmful to other people. And so they toss $50 to philanthropy to say they're addressing the problem. Do you worry about that happening at all with these trillion-dollar companies in some cases?
12: I'm heartened by the fact that so many have stepped up outside of their own self-interest, outside of their own business model. And by the way, patriotically, don't want to lose the AI race to a potential adversary who is right now heads down working on this technology for ill purposes.
13: Listen, I hear the skepticism. And I understand where it's coming from. I think it's in many ways valid. But I also know we can't solve this problem without employers. They're the ones who hire people. We need employers to give us a real-time view of shifting supply and demand in their industry. So We've raised real money. They are at the table. They are committed. And now it's on us to produce.
11: As you are working through this project, assembling materials for it, gathering ideas, doing everything else, are either of you using AI?
13: Oh, definitely.
12: Yes.
13: Yeah, our whole operation does.
11: Go on. In what way?
12: Not just as a search engine to help me become more efficient, and not just in research, but I don't exactly have 100 assistants that are not human, but I am being assisted in my daily life.
13: Yeah, same here. My kids think I should build an AI agent for our family online shopping. I haven't done that yet. But I'm in charge of the supply chain in our house. So when things get low, they're like, Mom, get the agent. But also, we think it's exciting. Like, one of the things we're going to fund is new kinds of training, right? Like, in general, we think America needs to move to shorter, affordable credentials built upon real skills that people need for a job. Let's use AI to do that. Like, wouldn't it be awesome if everyone had an AI tutor or an AI learning coach?
11: In the end, I suppose whatever you do is a risk, right? We're taking a giant risk, the entire world with AI, and you're taking a risk and trying to spend some money to mitigate it.
12: Someone once told me, if you don't like evolution, you'll like being obsolete even less. Mm. And to me, that told me I need to be prepared for this moment.
11: Secretary Raimondo, Governor Holcomb, thanks to you both.
12: Thank you, Steve.
7: The U.S. is one of the largest sugar producers in the world. And for more than 200 years now, the sugar industry has gotten special protections from the government.
14: A cartel is a small group of businesses that act in concert to restrict competition and keep prices high. That's exactly what the U.S. sugar program is.
7: I'm Amory Sievertson, the big influence of big sugar. That's on the next On Point.
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17: Good morning. You're listening to South Carolina Public Radio. I'm Christina Thacker with your statewide headlines. Now that we know what the governor's race looks like, the question shifts to what lies ahead for both parties. Scott Morgan has this report.
18: Voters in the Democratic and Republican primaries sent pretty clear messages about who they want representing them in the governor's chair come 2027. And neither party seems content to continue with what Democrat Jermaine Johnson and Republican Alan Wilson say is business as usual for South Carolinians. Here's Johnson speaking at a press conference in Columbia Wednesday.
19: People are just angry for whatever reason it is because their lives are just not getting any better. And if we elect the same type of leadership, we will get the same type of results.
18: Johnson spoke at length about getting into the community around the state and not just looking at who's governor. Ditto game plan for the GOP. Caitlin Boyle is the deputy chair of the York County Republican Party. Outside her polling place in Fort Mill Tuesday, Boyle explained what Republicans need to keep in mind.
20: I think that Republicans can never rest on their laurels, right? We should never just take it for granted where we do have a majority in certain districts. You know, you always have to put up great people, and those people have to work really hard, and they have to make an effort to connect with voters.
18: Wilson will be on November's ballot with Lieutenant Governor nominee Mike Reichenbach. Johnson is expected to announce his running mate in July. Scott Morgan, South Carolina Public Radio.
17: Richland County Sheriff Leon Lott says deputies arrested a man accused of shooting 6 people at a restaurant and club. One person died and 5 others were injured after 24-year-old Xavius Jones allegedly opened fire at the Jerk Hut last week. The property has since been shut down by the sheriff's department, with Lott citing the location as a nuisance for violence. As for Jones, Lott says he will go straight to prison for at least 7 years on previous warrants. Here's the sheriff.
21: Last press conference, I talked about this. I talked about the lengthy record that he had. How many times he's been arrested? So many times he's been arrested, and with guns and robberies and just running completely crazy out here. And again, it was the catch and release. We catch him, he was released. And as a result of him being released when he should be in prison, we got somebody that's dead.
17: Jones is charged with murder and 5 counts of attempted murder. He was found and arrested in Marlborough County on Monday. The Alvin S. Glenn Detention Center in Richland County has named Kevin Jones as the new director, following a year-long vacancy in the position. Jones has previous experience in corrections and in jail administration, and reduced jail overcrowding at the Lexington County Detention Center as director. And South Carolina has

0: 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The campaign's website includes information such as EV charging stations across the state and cost comparisons to gas-powered vehicles. 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
5: It's Morning Edition from NPR News. I'm Michelle Martin.
6: Enemy Martinez. NATO Secretary General Mark Rutte met with President Trump at the White House on Wednesday. Trump has repeatedly slammed NATO, and he continued on Wednesday.
7: We were disappointed with the UK. We were disappointed with Germany and France. We're disappointed with most of Spain, is a horror show.
6: But pointing at Rutte, Trump said, I have great respect for this man. We're joined now by reporter Terry Schultz in Brussels, who covers NATO closely. Terry, Rutte made this trip primarily to work on issues ahead of a crucial NATO summit in Turkey. What's he worried about?
8: It's very much on Rutte's shoulders to ensure that NATO can come out of every meeting, especially a summit with all 32 heads of state and government, say they're more united than ever. And this continuous criticism of NATO and of individual countries makes that difficult. Trump actually said yesterday that if it weren't being hosted by Turkish President Recep Tayyip Erdogan, whom he likes, he probably wouldn't come. And that was an open threat last year ahead of the summit in The Hague, that if all allies didn't agree to raise their defense spending to 5% of GDP, he wouldn't show up. The flip side of that, of course, is that increasing their defense spending was absolutely necessary in the view of many experts and most governments themselves. So then this U.S. pressure is actually useful to make it happen.
6: Okay, now Rutte is often called the Trump whisperer because he's managed to keep the president in the alliance. So is that an accurate portrayal? Does that hold water to you?
8: Absolutely. And he has managed to turn Trump's negativity around in some cases. But there are a lot of things going on right now, and the pressure on Rutte is immense. His flattery of the U.S. president, his trademark tactic, which is controversial, increases accordingly. Trump's fury that many NATO countries didn't enthusiastically join or even support his war on Iran has been a very divisive issue in the transatlantic relationship. And for Rutte himself, who made multiple statements that were very favorable toward Trump's attacks, despite that not being the NATO consensus. Now, Trump called NATO a paper tiger repeatedly, saying allies had failed the U.S., even though he never officially asked NATO to take part. And you can hear Rutte's attempt in the Oval Office to convince Trump that this political opposition didn't actually hinder the military efforts.
9: I know there have been debates about whether your allies in Europe were with you or not. I just want to say one thing.
10: They weren't.
9: Yeah, but let me say one thing, which is...
8: So Trump says they weren't. Now, what Rutte then went on to say is that as many as 5,000 planes did take off from Europe during the war on Iran, but the fact remains, and Trump knows it, many governments were against the war.
6: Rutte also made the case that Trump's push for Europeans to spend more on defense has paid off, so to speak.
8: That's right, and Rutte came highly prepared for this argument with multiple visual displays. One chart was titled The Trump Trillion and showed that since the first Trump administration, the Europeans and Canada have spent more than $1 trillion more on defense.
9: This is because of Russia, because of the threat, but I'm also absolutely convinced that you being President of the United States, being consistently pushing for something which since Eisenhower has not been achieved, which is the Europeans equalizing their defense spending with the United States. This is your evidence.
8: And he also had data on how many more jobs are being created in the U.S. due to this, so he was prepared. But what's really crucial for NATO's European members now is to figure out how they'll replace the military capabilities the U.S. is making increasingly clear it will remove from the plans to protect Europe to other areas that Washington prioritizes, eh?
6: That's reporter Terry Schultz in Brussels. Terry, thanks.
8: You're welcome.
5: We wanted to talk more about the president's relationship with NATO with Ambassador Kurt Volker. He is a former U.S. ambassador to NATO, and he previously served as special representative to Ukraine during President Trump's first term. Ambassador, welcome back. Thanks for joining us.
10: My pleasure. Thank you.
5: I understand you're in Poland right now, a NATO member country, to attend the Ukraine Recovery Conference. So what are you hearing there about President Trump and his latest criticism of NATO?
10: Well, here, you know, I think people have heard this for so much and so long, so much criticism, that what we've heard recently is relatively mild by comparison. And he said, for instance, he's going to the NATO summit. He likes Erdogan. Rutte was telling him about how NATO countries are doing more. And, you know, he'll jab back at that. But it doesn't look to me like he's going to Ankara to blow up this NATO summit.
5: What about other people there? What are they saying?
10: Well, they're happy that he joined the G7 statement on Ukraine. The Pearl mechanism, that is Europeans buying American equipment to give to Ukraine, we're still supporting that. There are going to be some announcements about some investments in Ukraine here at this Ukraine Recovery Conference. Look, there is a overall deeply seated irritation and frustration with President Trump over everything. But within that, they're kind of reading the tea leaves, say, where are we going? Where now? And for example, in that press conference with Rutte yesterday, President Trump actually complimented the skill of the Ukrainian fighters. That's something he hasn't done before.
5: Yeah, say more about that, if you would. I am, since you were there at this Ukraine Recovery Conference, mm-hmm. So you said sort of reading tea leaves. How do you read the tea leaves, or how do people there read the tea leaves vis-a-vis Ukraine, from a Ukraine security perspective? Does the relationship seem, at least at this moment, on a firmer footing?
10: Well, what people see here is that Russia is slowly losing. They're not able to advance on the front lines. Their finances are in a shambles. Ukraine has superiority in drones and counter-drones and electronic warfare and things. And so it looks like Ukraine is in a stronger position than they have been for the last 4 years of this war. And it looks as though the U.S. is seeing this and maybe not being so vocal about supporting Putin and not putting so much pressure on Ukraine right now.
5: So let's talk about Mr. Rutte. It does seem like he has a decent relationship with the president. As Terry told us during yesterday's mm-hmm. visit, Rutte complimented Trump, referred to him several times as leader of the free world. But Rutte represents, you know, 31 other NATO members. How do Europeans view Rutte and Trump's relationship?
10: Well, it's kind of funny because they do criticize him and complain that he's so obsequious and he's flattering Trump all the time and he's sucking up to Trump. And at the same time, they're probably happy that he's doing that so they don't have to do it themselves. And in European politics, after the Iran war, it has actually shifted where it's not necessarily a benefit to be seen to be aligning with President Trump. You get some political gain from distancing yourself a little bit, as we saw with Italy's Giorgia Meloni. So they're probably happy that somebody else is managing the Trump issue.
5: So before we let you go, tell us a little bit more about the annual NATO summit. It's going to take place in Ankara, Turkey, next month. Iran and Ukraine are expected to be sort of front and center there. What do you expect, if anything, to come out of that?
10: Well, first off, I expect this to be a normal summit. I don't think it's going to blow up and be a terrible NATO summit as we've seen in the past. Second, as we heard from Rutte, there is going to be an emphasis on spending, but spending in order to get capability. So it's going to focus on defense industry and procurement. That's going to be very positive. I think President Trump wants this to be a success for Erdogan. So I think this will be a fairly smooth summit.
5: That's Ambassador Kurt Volker, a former U.S. ambassador to NATO. Ambassador, thanks so much.
10: Thank you.

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5: I'm Jeremy Hobson. America's 250th birthday is coming up, and the country has changed a lot over the centuries. 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Maybe you'd prefer to use the metric system. About America, what would it be? 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
7: If you haven't heard of Diljit Dosanjh yet, you will. He's a Punjabi singer and actor who became the first South Asian artist to play Coachella and to sell out Madison Square Garden. 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
10: Hey, it's Francis Lam, host of The Splendid Table. 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
12: 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I'm Mary Smith-Nosky.
13: And I'm Carlos Saber.
12: It's August, 1776. A month after the Declaration of Independence was signed, war comes to the South Carolina upcountry, and it's not just between the Americans and the British. It also involves the Cherokee. That was the case in Oconee County for the Battle of Ring Fight, a battle under the Williamson Campaign, whose goal was to take over Cherokee territory in South Carolina. It was between a South Carolina backcountry militia and the British-aligned Cherokee. The militia, led by General Andrew Pickens, was a mere 25 men, while the Cherokee outnumbered them greatly at 185. Oconee History Museum director Jennifer Moss says the Cherokee joined the British after being mistreated in the French and Indian War.
14: The British, they promised the Cherokee to keep their land as well during all of this. So basically they, the colonists were, pushing ever onto their territory. And the British said, if we win, you get to keep your territory.
12: The Cherokee were causing trouble for South Carolinians in the backcountry, which ignited the Williamson Campaign and its first conflict, the Battle of Ring Fight. Moss explains how the outmanned militia succeeded against all odds.
14: The Ring Fight, from what I've seen, is you would form two concentric circles, and there would be an inner circle and an outer circle. And so, back in the day, you had Kentucky long rifles that you had to, load with powder and your bullet. And so it took a long time. It's not like our automatic rifles that we have now.
12: She says it could have taken up to 2 minutes to reload the rifles.
14: One circle would fire, then go down, and then the second one would have been down, they go up. and fire. And so it would go back and forth between going down, reloading, and then firing.
13: The strategy was effective, but Moss says the environment was also a key factor.
14: I think that technique actually won.

0: today because they were able to fight in a more open place.
1: For the Cherokee, however, this battle was more than just a loss. Oconee County 250 president, Quintel Walker, says that any warriors left on the battlefield after the fight were killed, and the militia continued on with a sort of slash and burn technique.
2: The militia there's no nice way of putting this, they basically broke the Cherokee. They destroyed their villages, they destroyed their crops, and they murdered majority of the warriors.
1: And for South Carolina, this battle meant growth. Most of the upcountry was, at the time, Cherokee land. With every win, South Carolina gained more territory, and the campaign continued until 1777, when the Treaty of DeWitt's Corner was signed in what is currently due west. This gave over the majority of Cherokee land to South Carolina, leaving only bits and pieces of Oconee, Pickens, and Greenville County in their territory. Following the Revolution, they lost the remainder with the two treaties of Hopewell, one in 1785 and the other in 1786. Some of the land taken with these treaties served as a reward.
0: The South Carolina government had plenty of land, and so they offered it as bounty land for Revolutionary War soldiers in terms of payment for their service.
1: Patriots such as Colonel Benjamin Cleveland, who led the Battle of Kings Mountain, and Colonel William Moultrie, the 35th governor of South Carolina, both settled on that bounty land. For more information on the Revolutionary War in Oconee County, visit the Oconee County Library. For South Carolina Public Radio, I'm Carlos Zaber.
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4: I'm Mark Rapp, and this is Rap on Jazz. In the early 20th century, jazz's syncopated rhythms and improvisational flair began weaving into classical compositions. George Gershwin blurred the lines with masterpieces like Rhapsody in Blue, where bluesy harmonies and jazz rhythms danced with orchestral color. French Impressionist Maurice Ravel was inspired by American jazz and incorporated this energy into his Piano Concerto in G. Jazz brought swing, spontaneity, and a distinctly American voice to the formal world of classical music. This cross-pollination reminds us that music doesn't live in silos. It grows when genres meet. 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
14: What's behind the recent strength of the U.S. dollar?
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14: From Marketplace in Washington, I'm Kimberly Adams. The U.S. dollar hit a more than one-year high this week on the U.S. dollar index, which measures it against a basket of foreign currencies. The dollar's up about 5% since dipping to a recent low in late January before the war with Iran started. Marketplace's Mitchell Hartman has more.
16: The dollar's recent rise is mainly driven by differential economic growth and interest rate expectations between the U.S. and other big economies. U.S. economic growth has been strong recently, and consumers continue to spend it up. Jonas Golterman at Capital Economics says the Federal Reserve is responding as expected.
17: They've stopped talking about cutting interest rates, and they've started talking about hiking interest rates.
16: Meanwhile, Europe, the UK, and other developed economies are hurting more from the spike in energy prices and can't afford to hike interest rates without squelching growth.
10: And so that differential moves in favor of the US, and the dollar strengthens.
16: And here's what the recent dollar strengthening is not, says Joseph Gagnon at the Peterson Institute for International Economics, investors fleeing to safety in troubled times.
7: This is not a safe haven fight. The April 2025 Liberation Day tariffs, coupled with all the anti-foreigner rhetoric, has really dented the safe haven attractiveness of the dollar.
16: Gagnon says what's going on here is just the heightened lure of U.S. interest rates and dollar-valued assets, plus the underlying pull of our big, relatively strong economy.
7: Investors just love U.S. financial assets.
16: Which keeps the dollar strong. I'm Mitchell Hartman for Marketplace.
14: We're coming up on a July 1st start to changes in federal student loan programs, but a judge last night issued an emergency injunction that blocks one of those changes, a cap on the amount students aiming to be physician's assistants can take out. Opponents of the change argued the cap was too low and would harm the worker pipeline for these jobs and sued the government over it. Todd Pickard is the president of the American Academy of Physician Associates, one of the groups suing.
17: Well, the good news is that it gets PA trainees very close to what they need, because the median cost of PA training is around $100,000, which matches the new loan limits. When you're in PA school, you can't work. You're training 60 to 80 hours a week. So, yes, I agree that it's not the same program that we had, but it's the best option for the program that we have.
14: That was Todd Pickard with the American Academy of Physician Associates. For more, check out our story by Samantha Fields that was on the show yesterday. It's in the Marketplace Morning Report podcast feed and at marketplace.org. Let's do the numbers. Dow, S&P, and NASDAQ futures are up in the 0.2 to 2.3% range, with the Dow future up 125 points. The monthly personal consumption expenditures price index, or PCE report, which tracks inflation, is just out. Core inflation rose 3.4% in May, the highest since October of 2023.
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14: According to the ACLU, state lawmakers have introduced more than 500 bills targeting LGBTQ people in the 2026 legislative session. Those policies have economic consequences. Todd Sears is the CEO and founder of the business advocacy group Out Leadership. For the last several years, the group has put out an annual state LGBTQ plus business climate index, and Todd joins me now to discuss the latest report. Good morning.
18: Good morning, Kimberly. Thanks for having me.
14: What really determines where a state ranks in your list?
18: How either affirming or negative the governor is, the state legislators. We actually added the attorneys general this year, but also do state residents have the opportunity to have access to health care, specifically trans health care, trans medical benefits? Can they change their driver's license to match their gender identity? Can trans youth participate in sports? So if you have an employee, for example, that has a trans or non-binary child, in 29 states, they're losing access to both healthcare and the ability to participate in sports in their schools.
14: What about some of the states that moved down in the ranking? From a business perspective, what's at stake for those states?
18: Well, let's just talk about talent, for example. If you think about replacing an employee, what does that actually cost? If you think about tourism, we've seen a decline in tourism across the United States in the last 24 months, and specifically in anti-LGBTQ states. It all comes down to risk and risk calculus. And states are now having to navigate laws for their employees and the families of their employees that they never had before. And if you look at the broader spectrum of so many of these laws, when they do actually go before the federal judges, they have been struck down. They have been given injunctions. But the fact that they have been introduced creates a culture in these states that's unwelcoming, not just to LGBTQ people, but the next generation. Over 25% of Gen Z Americans identify as LGBTQ+. And they're paying attention.
19: there are now state and federal policies in place that can really penalize companies for diversity, equity, inclusion policies that could be more inclusive to LGBTQ plus folks. How are you talking to companies about navigating this space?
18: When it comes down to the legalities, diversity and inclusion is actually not illegal. And the smart companies actually do understand that. Now, language and making sure that everything is inclusive as possible is incredibly important. And so messaging has been one of the major things the companies have had to navigate. But I always remind them that they didn't enter this conversation 20 years ago because they were just nice people. They entered this conversation because they knew that inclusion drove business results. And that's why they've done this for so long. So the smart companies out there are continuing to navigate and invest in inclusive environments because they know that it delivers business opportunity and talent.
19: Todd Sears is the CEO and founder of Out Leadership. Thank you, Todd.
18: Thank you so much for having me. Happy Pride.
19: In Washington, I'm Kimberly Adams with the Marketplace Morning Report. 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
20: 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Cure the deadliest diseases? Predict weather disasters with startling accuracy? Reverse climate change? Or carry out total human annihilation? It's all hypothetical for now. What to know about super intelligent AI next time on 1A. 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
21: Welcome to NewsHour. It's live from the BBC World Service in London. I'm Tim Franks. Two massive earthquakes hit Venezuela. At least 164 people have died, but there are warnings that that number could rise to thousands.
22: I got really nervous. I tried to hide under my sofa. I couldn't. I was looking for my dog. I got my dog, and I saw half of my house falling off. Like that, literally.
21: We'll hear how the country is all the more vulnerable because of its economic collapse.
23: This is really a natural disaster piled on a human man-made disaster. You've seen a complete collapse of the infrastructure. We're talking roads, bridges, including hospitals.
21: Also, the French government's response to the heat wave, the Kenyan government's to big planned protests, and how Canadian football fans are trying to be cheerful about moving to the US. First, the news.
24: Live from NPR News in Washington, I'm Windsor Johnston. Search and rescue operations continue across the capital of Venezuela after powerful back-to-back earthquakes struck the country's northern coast last night. Emergency teams in Caracas worked throughout the night digging through the rubble of collapsed buildings, searching for survivors. Journalist Marie Gratterall describes the moments shortly after the first quake struck the city.
25: I was at home when the earthquake happened. It was kind of fast, but it was super strong, so you could actually see the crashes on the walls. You saw and felt how everything was shaking.
24: The death toll has climbed to at least 164. More than 900 others suffered injuries. Secretary of State Marco Rubio says the United States is deploying rescue teams and assistance at the direction of President Trump. A federal judge overseeing the Kennedy Center lawsuit says administrators must provide an update on their future plans for the venue. The judge also wants to know why there's a tarp covering the sign at the front entrance after President Trump's name was removed under court order. NPR's Anastasios Loukas reports.
0: Judge Christopher Cooper ruled that the Kennedy Center administrators must explain their operations and programming plans no later than July 31st. The center's current president and CEO, Matt Floca, has told the court that he plans to present the center's board with several options for both performances and renovations when they meet next month. Judge Cooper also said that the Kennedy Center must explain the purpose and status of the tarp and scaffolding that have been placed over the front of the arts complex, where until recently President Trump's name had been added above President John F. Kennedy's. Anastasia Tsiolkas, NPR News.
24: Crews are continuing to battle large wildfires in nearly a dozen states, mostly in the western U.S. NPR's Kirk Sigler reports fires in Utah have forced thousands of people to evacuate their homes.
1: The Cottonwood Fire in southern Utah is threatening homes and a mom-and-pop ski area. It went from just a few acres to 10,000 acres in a day, which is not a surprise to fire managers who have been warning that the West is extraordinarily hot and dry. Utah's Governor Spencer Cox has been pleading with the public to stay vigilant and be careful. Upwards of three-quarters of most wildfires these days are caused by humans, be it a spark from a semi-truck on dry grass by a highway or an illegal campfire. The weather is forecasted to stay hot, with now an increasing chance for thunderstorms. These could do more bad than good. The rain is badly needed, but the winds and lightning could spark more fires. Kirk Sigler, NPR News.
24: This is NPR. The U.S. men's national soccer team plays again in the FIFA World Cup today against Turkey, and they could have a key player returning to the lineup after an injury. NPR's Becky Sullivan reports from Los Angeles.
2: Christian Pulisic took a kick to his calf in a practice before the first U.S. game against Paraguay. Then in the game, a Paraguayan defender hit the same spot again. Pulisic had to leave the match and miss the second game against Australia. The U.S. won both games anyway and clinched the top spot in the group, and with it, a favorable position in the knockout round. In other words, this match against Turkey doesn't really matter. Still, Pulisic says he's relieved to be available.
3: I'm feeling good, positive going into it, and hopefully I'll be able to play a part.
2: The U.S. lineup will look different against Turkey. The four players who've gotten a yellow card are likely to sit out, since picking up another yellow would result in a suspension in the must-win round of 32 game next Wednesday. Becky Sullivan, NPR News, Los Angeles.
24: Congressional Democrats are calling for an investigation into the troubled $16 million renovation of the Lincoln Memorial Reflecting Pool. Lawmakers demanded answers on Wednesday after the White House repeatedly blamed, without evidence, vandals for peeling paint and other damage. President Trump says six people have been arrested but has provided no details. Connecticut Democratic Senator Richard Blumenthal called the no-bid contracts behind the project a sign of blatant corruption and apparent incompetence. On Wall Street, Dow futures are up 144 points at this hour. I'm Windsor Johnston, NPR News in Washington.
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21: Hello and welcome to NewsHour. It's coming to you live from the BBC World Service studios in central London. I'm Tim Franks. And we're beginning, indeed, we're going to spend a fair bit of the programme with the huge earthquakes which have rocked northern Venezuela. So far, 164 people are confirmed dead and almost 1,000 injured. But the grim history of big quakes such as these is that those casualty figures are pretty much certain to rise, and to rise very sharply. Experts are warning it could go into the thousands. And another predictable and terrifying aspect of earthquakes like these is that sense while they're happening that you're disorientated and terrified, and that you just can't escape that terror, which you get a measure of here. That footage was recorded by the BBC's Vanessa Silva inside her apartment in Caracas as the first earthquake struck. That was a 7.2 magnitude. It was followed by an even stronger 7.5 magnitude one. A few hours later, Vanessa sent us this report. You can hear the sound of shattered glass being swept up in the background.
5: At this moment, I'm in the north of the city, in the neighborhood of San Bernardino. Here, one building collapses, a building of about five flats. We can see many corps of security working, removing the part of the structure that fell down in this building, looking for survivors. And we are trying to confirm if one person died here in this neighborhood. The Minister of Interior just said that they are evaluating the damages along the north coast of the country.

0: north coast of the country, and there are reports of many damages in different states of Venezuela, but still going on about how many victims this earthquake had here.
1: That was Vanessa Silva reporting for us from Northern Caracas. We'll hear more about the rescue efforts, national and international, later in the programme. There are also, though, the heart-rending individual searches.
2: Jofran!
1: The voice of a father searching for his son, Jose Alberto Gallipoli, shouting that name, Jofran. And then a little later, that same father sounding utterly defeated.
2: Esto es lo que quedó.
1: That is all that's left of the building where my son lived, he says, as he surveys a tangle of rubble and a crushed truck that belonged to Jofran. As for the authorities, well, the acting president, Delcy Rodriguez, addressed the nation and declared a state of emergency.
3: This is an event with serious consequences that has particularly affected several states. At this moment of great sensitivity for our population and for those who unfortunately have suffered the loss of a family member, we extend our immediate condolences. We are now declaring a state of emergency as provided for in our Constitution. In national unity, we will overcome this situation. And once again, on behalf of Venezuela, I thank those who immediately contacted us to express their solidarity and support. Thank you very much.
1: North of Caracas, right on the coast, is the city of La Guaira, and it felt the quakes even more intensely than the capital. Kelvin Padilla lives there with his partner and his dog. He told me how life was turned upside down early yesterday evening.
4: Yesterday at 6.05 p.m., I was on my phone in the living room in my house. Everything started shaking, a little bit soft. So I was thinking, well, maybe it's nothing really big. And I stay calm. But then in the next seconds, everything started really hard for about 20 to 30 seconds, something like that. And I got really nervous. I tried to hide under my sofa. I couldn't. I was looking for my dog in the moment, in the chaos. I got my dog and I saw half of my house falling off like that, literally.
1: Good grief. I mean, you must have been terrified.
4: Yes, it was a complete disaster. I wasn't prepared. I wasn't thinking anything like that could happen ever in my home. And in Venezuela in general.
1: And just in terms of the picture around you, Kelvin, I mean, you said that half your house fell down. How badly has La Guaira been damaged from what you've been able to see?
4: I saw like 10 different buildings that doesn't exist anymore. They were like complete crash with people inside, you know?
1: Okay, and that's the key part of this, isn't it? That these were residential buildings, you're saying, where people were likely to have been trapped.
4: Yes, there are people alive trapped in those houses.
1: What sort of efforts are there to get people out? I mean, have you seen a big response from the emergency services?
4: I mean, in my song, it's a little bit difficult. I think one in the rest, everybody is looking for medicines and for the relative, because some people don't know anything about their relative at this moment.
1: So there's not a lot of information. I assume also it's quite difficult. I mean, presumably we're speaking to you, but I guess often what happens in the aftermath of something like an earthquake is that it can be a lot more difficult to get through to people, phone lines are down, that sort of thing. Is that what you're finding as well, that other things have stopped working?
4: Yes, yes. Combined to the natural disaster we were having and I'm having right now, the problem with the electricity, the problem with the internet right now, we don't have anything like that, anything. I'm charging my phone right now in my car.
1: And where are you staying right now? I mean, I from what I understand, the government has suggested that people stay away from their houses, especially if there's been damage, because they're worried about collapse

0: gases. They're worried about gas explosions. Can you just tell me what you're doing?
1: Yes, something that I was watching yesterday, and I think this is really important, that the really hard damage was to the tall and old buildings, and the houses are better than those buildings. The houses with floor or maybe two floors is okay, the majority. But the buildings, the really old buildings from 50 years ago, everything crashed, everything. And with people inside, that's crazy.
0: What do you need right now? And what do you think the people around you need? What sort of help are you hoping to get?
1: Well, first of all, first medical needs for a lot of people, even for my family. Obviously, water, principal foods to stay for these days, because the problem is that we don't know how long the recovery is going to take. We don't know if we're going to get another earthquake, maybe today, maybe tomorrow, because last night we have several, but smaller, you know?
0: Yeah, and I mean, there hasn't been an earthquake. People are saying there hasn't been an earthquake this strong in Venezuela, perhaps for 100 years or more. It presumably is going to be a huge task to rebuild a city like La Guaira.
1: Yeah, I think that the main problem here in La Guaira, and this is an important fact, in 1999, it was a natural disaster here in La Guaira, because it started raining, and the rivers and the beach, everything collapsed, everything, all the houses. And from that moment, they start building different buildings with a really bad infrastructure. So I think that most of the buildings that fell off yesterday are the ones that were built with poor conditions.
0: Kelvin Padilla speaking to me from La Guaira in northern Venezuela. Let's just cross a little way further south to Caracas, the capital, and speak to Lila Vega. She's a pediatrician, a grandmother, member of the local government with the party Unión y Cambio, Unity and Change. Lila, thank you so much for your time, and it's good to have you back on NewsHour, albeit in terrible circumstances. What have you seen this morning?
2: People have been responding. The municipalities in Caracas, the one most affected seems to have been Chacao, which is right where a geological fault passes through. And there were four buildings there that collapsed. But there was a quick response from the municipal government, and they have received help from other levels of government. My municipality, Baruta, was not that badly affected, but in spite of that, we had three people that died. Two houses collapsed, and three people have died. Mm. The number of buildings that have collapsed, it goes around 83. And what we hear is friends and relatives looking for their friends and relatives, and calling, asking, searching.
0: Right. And if my maths is correct, I mean, it's about 14 hours since the quake struck. And I presume it's very much a sort of live operation, that this is, you know, that there is a real chance of, if people can get to those who are trapped, of rescuing them.
2: Yes, absolutely. It's very recent still. The issue is, how do the resources get to the most affected areas? La Guaira, as your prior interviewee were saying, is the most affected. Most of the buildings that fell in that area. And it's not a very strong municipality, and it doesn't have all that many resources, and it has the largest challenge of all. A couple of buildings where I spent my childhood fell to the ground.
0: I'm sorry to hear that. And can I ask you, I mean, you're a pediatrician, you're a doctor. Venezuela, I mean, once upon a time, it had the most wonderful reputation in Latin America for its health service, unrivaled. That, of course, you know, that those days have long gone. How much of a challenge is this going to be for the health services?
2: Huge. Fortunately, we have been offered aid and help, and supplies have been coming in prior to this earthquake that had to do with the political situation and recovering it. And there has been an outpouring also of solidarity from the private sector, who's willing to take care of all of the patients and just, you know, as part of what they have to do. So in spite of the difficulties, I'm pretty sure you're getting ready to respond adequately.
0: This may seem like a rather sort of hazy and wishful question, Leela, but given the terrible difficulties, the terrible divisions that there have been in Venezuela in recent years, do you think there's any chance that this could be a moment where people do actually come together?
2: I do. The response from Delcy Rodriguez has been different from what had happened in prior catastrophes and problems that we had in the prior 27 years. So that's a good sign. They're calling all of us to help. And that's also something that's positive that did not happen before. So, yeah, I do think it's an opportunity to get together and see what we do have in common and work around that.
0: Leela, we wish you well. Thank you very much for your time today. Leela Vega, a pediatrician and also a member of the local government in Caracas.
3: Most whiskey is aged in barrel houses. One Kentucky distillery is taking a different approach, floating barges.
4: I find it really encouraging that people are out there taking a very constrained category and finding ways to create brilliant new flavors out of it.
3: I'm Scott Detrow. We will visit some bourbon floating on the Mississippi River. That story on All Things Considered from NPR News.
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6: 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Consider this instead. 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Every week, Jazz Happening Now proves it, with an hour of thrilling new music from today's living artists. 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
0: This is NewsHour. It's live from the BBC with me, Tim Franks. Let's look at a couple of other stories now. And Europe is continuing to sweat through this protracted heatwave, a heatwave which has now seen another record melted in France. The National Weather Agency said that last night was the hottest ever recorded across the country. And just to make the obvious point, this is June, not peak summer. And this isn't just weather. These heat waves are hotter, longer lasting and more frequent than ever before. So the question for those in charge, for governments, is the perennial one. What are you doing about it? Eleanor Carrois is the French Minister for International Partnerships. In that capacity, she's in London at the moment for Climate Action Week. So what does she say to the charge that the French government has been unprepared for the impact of climate change?
7: Well, I hear that criticism, and I hear it mainly from the far-right parties in France. And this is a bit cynical, because those are precisely the parties that have failed to vote any measure that would actually prevent these heat waves from being so dramatic, in particular, everything that has to do with urban planning and increasing the number of trees and so forth. But we've had three national plans on adaptation to climate change, and we've implemented up to 85% and have disbursed also funds for up to 85% of these plans. And of course, this is not sufficient, but the reason it's not sufficient is because the velocity of these changes, although we can now predict them and we know it's going to be harder and harsher, are so much faster than the possibility to change houses that were built centuries ago. And it also requires education of our population, which is not used to this climate. But we are taking this extremely seriously and have for the past years, absolutely.
0: I totally get the point that, I mean, if you're talking about Paris, for example, and all its wonderful zinc roofs, wonderful to look at, but they're very difficult to know exactly what to do with them during a heat wave. But one of the criticisms is that under this government, actually, for example, schools are being built that are south-facing without any blinds or curtains, or they just don't anticipate what is very predictable now, which is at a certain point in the year, you're going to get these heat waves. So there isn't enough planning.
7: No, I believe this really is an unfair critique. I fully understand that people are suffering. I mean, we're all suffering from the heat wave. And of course, this being the highest temperature ever recorded since we started recording temperatures, of course, it creates a lot of anxiety amongst the population. But this government, contrary to those that are now criticizing, has been telling the population this and taking measures to address the root causes for climate change. And we've done a lot when it comes to the protection of ocean. And why is this relevant? Because of course, oceans are the main captors of CO2. We've done a lot also when it comes to forests. And in terms of adaptation of our cities, of our customs, we also have done a lot. And of course, schools were also built a long time ago. And a lot of things are said now about air conditioning and whether we should have air conditioning everywhere. This, of course, is not the solution. It is important to have air conditioning in hospitals and some schools and places that are particularly exposed. But if you were to follow what most of those criticizing the government now are saying, which is to equip every single inhabitant of France with an AC, then the situation would be far worse ultimately.
0: May I ask you about root causes, as you put it? There was wide reporting towards the end of last year that your president, Emmanuel Macron, had been instrumental in trying to get the European Union to water down its targets, its climate targets for 2040. And he's also previously pushed hard for there to be, as he has described it, a massive regulatory break on green laws in France and across the EU. Could this president and your administration be guilty of a little bit of hypocrisy on this?
7: I do not believe it is the case at all. This government has put a lot of political weight and leadership into climatic diplomacy. And again, I spoke about BBNJ and about the oceans. It was this government that pushed forward and that allowed for this treaty that would have taken years to be put in place to actually enter into force. It was also this government and France's leadership that has pushed for more regulation and also at a European level address those issues particularly. There is a lot of debate ongoing, and in particular because of some of the norms that are felt as being unfair by the agricultures in France. And it is a matter of fairness. What this government has done is actually to request that there would be standards that be the same at European level. But I believe that the critiques are rather unfair for a government that has been in the direct line of the Paris agreements that took place in Paris in 2015, and in ensuring that this voice of diplomacy when it comes to climate be heard, in particular in a context where you have G7 countries such as the United States, current administration, denying that there is climate change at all.
0: And that was Eleonore Carrois, French Minister for International Partnerships. Many of us crave a spot of escapism. Certainly it's the case for Scotland fans and the News Hour production team today. Well, one diversion newly on offer this week is the latest DC Universe movie. It's called Supergirl, and it's the first time Superman's female cousin has had a movie all to herself since one came out in 1984. The BBC's Peter Gillibrand has been speaking to fans and the film's stars at its UK premiere in London's Leicester Square.
8: Obsessed with Supergirl as a character. I think she's brilliant.
9: What is it about Supergirl that excites you?
8: It's just seeing a powerful girl is just so exciting.
9: Why are you here?
10: I'm here for Jason.
9: He's a character,
10: yeah.
9: Isn't he?
10: Oh yeah.
9: You're very tall. Start with your name and who you are.
11: Jason Momoa, and I play Lobo.
12: Yeah, it's finally here. It's fun. Like, this is something I've been dreaming about for, you know, I guess my whole career.
13: I'm Millie Alcock, and I play Supergirl.
14: When you're playing a character that's really beloved, you have to get acceptance from that community. I felt a lot of pressure from them, and you know, just to be in my first film as the lead in a superhero film.
9: Supergirl's out in cinemas, and it's 14-year-old actor Eve Ridley's first big break.
15: Surreal. It's insane. And I found out I got the role, I burst out crying.
9: You should be so proud of yourself, man.
15: Thank you so much.
16: This whole new chapter from DC Studios.
9: Supergirl's part of the DC comic book universe. The film is part of a massive rebrand of DC Studios.
17: I'm Peter Safran. I'm co-CEO of DC and the producer of Supergirl. We just love these characters, and we want to do right by the legacy.
9: The Gods and Monsters era started officially last year with Superman, where Supergirl even made a cameo.
18: Sir, I think your cousin has returned.
9: Yeah. But this year, we're seeing two more additions, Supergirl and Clayface, the studios are hoping to bring everything together to make it a bit more uniform. Because before, we saw different takes on the iconic characters. Some experts reckon the franchise wasn't doing as well as it had hoped across all the content compared to Marvel.
17: It was an incredible opportunity to get back on track. We have a big responsibility on our shoulders. I want to have rebuilt the trust of the audience, which I think DC had lost over the years. Mama!
9: Hey! Who's that?
17: That's Jason's son.
9: You've got to be thinking about Marvel with Doomsday coming up. It must be quite a competitive time.
17: That which, you know, unites comic book fans is much greater than that which divides us. We're keeping our fingers crossed that they have a great winter.
9: Being a part of a new rebrand of the DC Universe and them trusting in you with that.
12: Well, I'm pretty happy. I've done Aquaman. Now I'm excited that I'm actually in this universe too, and I'm playing my dream role. It's just an evolution of things, and I'm excited to be a part of it. Yeah.
13: It's like the biggest thing that could ever happen.
9: So will Supergirl actually help DC's reboot? The reviews are mixed at the moment, so let's hear from DC fan Jesse.
8: I felt like the characters weren't being portrayed the way that I expected them to, but like this new reboot, I'm feeling with the characters and their energy like exactly how I've read them in the comics before.
0: Some very excited people ahead of that Supergirl movie premiere. That was Peter Gillibrand reporting. This is NewsHour.
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19: 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A corner in Louisville, where one couple had their first kiss. 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
21: BBC News with Govinda Gill. A rescue and recovery operation is underway across northern Venezuela after two back-to-back earthquakes struck overnight. More than 160 people are known to have died, but experts say the number could rise to thousands. The United States has promised a quick response to the disaster, with the Secretary of State, Marco Rubio, saying the US effort would be big, fast and effective. China, India and the EU have also promised to help. During his trip to the Gulf region, Mr. Rubio has tried to reassure U.S. allies that the Strait of Hormuz will remain toll-free. Iran suggested that it'll charge ships for transiting the strategic waterway. In Kenya, hundreds of young people have marched through the city of Mombasa to mark the Gen Z anti-government protest 2 years ago. Demonstrators carried banners calling for an end to extrajudicial killings. In Nairobi, police fired tear gas at crowds. Much of Europe is experiencing another day of soaring temperatures. Heat alerts and public health measures are in place in many countries. An official at India's foreign ministry has sparked a row, saying that having an Indian passport is not proof of being a citizen. Critics say the comment could mean that other countries will no longer recognise Indian passports as evidence of nationality. The Democratic Republic of Congo has imposed travel restrictions to curb the spread of Ebola. Anyone leaving affected areas must now complete a 21-day isolation period before travelling elsewhere in the country or abroad. A member of the Swedish cabinet has made history by attending a European Union meeting along with her baby son. Environment Minister Romina Pourmokhtari turned up in Luxembourg with her three-month-old son Adam in a sling. That's the latest world news from the BBC.
0: Welcome back to NewsHour. We're going to head to the Football World Cup, and one of the three hosts, Canada, missed the chance to win their group and stay on home soil for their next game after losing 2-1 to Switzerland and Vancouver. The team and the fans will now have to travel to Los Angeles for the next round. But these Canadian supporters are remaining upbeat.
1: I feel amazing. Like, we lost, but I feel like we won. Vancouver, as a host city, is amazing. The team played well. I mean, we're moving on. So, no, I mean, this has been an amazing experience for Canada. Very proud of our country right now.
2: We're proud. We're proud. We're sad, but we're proud.
22: Yeah. Hey, we got game 32, whatever, the hard way, but let's go.
23: It was a great performance, especially in the second half. But I feel like every time I watch the Canadian team, they don't put up the same performance in the first half as they put up in the second half. And if they're able to keep up the second half performances from the beginning of the game till, you know, the second half, they have a better chance of getting better results.
1: I think that our fans will travel, but I can assure you that every pub and bar and restaurant in Canada will be full and supporting the boys.
24: They'll go.
22: Don't get me started. So I'll kind of zip my lips, but, you know, but we'll get it.
25: Yeah, we're happy to get into the next round. Doesn't matter where the game is.
22: Yeah. We're busy you. Spending our kids' inheritance, so let's go.
26: Yeah. Hey, we're still in a good mood. We're going to continue the festivities. So, yeah, I mean, they played hard. It almost.
0: Canadian fans sounding positive, but what about the former Canadian international, Paul Dolan? The BBC's Isaac Fannin caught up with him after the match.
27: I am gutted. I have to say that having been with the program since basically 1983 when I came on as a U-20 and I played in the World Cup in 86 and then was actually on the staff as well as a goalkeeper coach right until 2018. So this hurts the heart. I'm very close to some of the players on the team and to see them at home so well supported and to have that in their grasp as an opportunity, it's extremely disappointing. Proud of the way they played in the second half. I think they showed their true colors in the second 45, but the Swiss are so clinical in what they do. They punish you when you make a mistake. We saw that again here today, but we're into the next round, so let's see where this goes.
28: The party ends here in Canada and the team heads to the United States now. What do you think the support will be like? I know there's been lots of talk around Canadians and Americans politically, and some of them have not been going. Everyone, we've spoken to quite a few Canadians who've told us that we've not been going to the United States. Do you think that Canadians will travel and watch the team in the US?
27: I think the one thing that I just thought of is that Southern California has a lot of expat Canadians. So it won't be like it is here at BC Place. That's the thing I'm most disappointed. Instead of having 50,000 supporters, maybe it's five. I mean, I think five or seven or eight would be phenomenal. But it's just not the same thing. So that's disappointing. But I think that support will steer them on to good things. And it'll be a competitive game. It's a good side, the Canadian team.
0: The Canadian, former Canadian international, Paul Dolan, speaking to the BBC's Isaac Fannin in Vancouver. This is NewsHour, live from the BBC with me, Tim Franks, and let's return to our main story this hour, the earthquakes that ripped across northern Venezuela on a day when there's a chance that more people may well have been trapped because so many were off work and in their homes enjoying a national holiday. That young man, Kelvin, who spoke to us from the coastal city of La Guaira, told us that he'd seen residential building after building collapsed around him. Another resident, Antonio Bermudez, spoke to reporters outside his destroyed apartment block as the frantic search for his neighbors ensued.
29: They're still alive. Right now, it's past 2 a.m. and they're still there. There's nothing more we can do. The rubble has shifted, but the slabs are still there, and we can still hear them. They're alive. We're telling them not to strain their voices, to take short breaths, in the hope that at least the three of them who are there will be rescued.
0: But there have also been some occasional moments of relief, even joy. Here's the moment that one man was rescued from the rubble in Caracas. Delight in Caracas as I say, one person was rescued from the rubble. We can speak now to William Barnhart. He's a geophysicist with the US Geological Survey. William, thank you so much for your time today. Can you just give us some sense both of the scale of these earthquakes, but also, I don't know if you have any information on this, but just how close to the surface they were as well.
3: These were extraordinarily powerful earthquakes. A 7.2 earthquake alone would be a catastrophic earthquake in this region, but to immediately follow that only 39 seconds later by a 7.5, that's about three times more powerful than that 7.2 earthquake, leads to a really dire situation. These earthquakes, of course, are so dangerous because not only do they cause intense shaking, but they occurred very close to population centers. At this time right now, we don't yet know if there was a surface rupture. So did they come up to and break the surface of the earth? I would say it's probably likely given the style of faulting and where these occurred. But that's something that myself and my colleagues in the U.S. Geological Survey are actively looking into, because that plays a very important role in assessing what the impacts of this earthquake are. The closer the earthquake is to people and to population centers, both in terms of, you know, distance along the face of the earth, but as well as depth within the earth, the more damaging it can be.
0: Right, I've got you. And just in terms of, you know, the time frame now, it's I think getting on for about 15 hours since the first earthquake struck. Does that mean that the immediate danger of aftershocks on a similar scale has passed, or is that still a possibility?
3: That is still absolutely a possibility. Aftershocks are occurring, and they will continue to occur for months to, you know, beyond a year for these earthquakes. Some of those aftershocks could themselves be quite large and damaging. There is always a very small possibility that an even larger or a similarly sized earthquake could happen. It's an unlikely case, but it is a possible case. Fortunately, as time goes on, the possibility of those large and frequent aftershocks decreases. But people who live in that area or people who are responding to that area should understand that aftershocks are happening and they will continue to happen, and people are likely to feel those aftershocks.
0: Mm. And I presume that, you know, once also buildings and other bits of infrastructure have been damaged by the initial quakes, it wouldn't necessarily take a huge aftershock to mean more potentially catastrophic damage.
3: That's always a possibility, and that's why it's important for people who live in these areas to take the advice of local officials on when they should reoccupy structures, when they should re-enter, or when they should stay away.
0: William, very grateful to you for your time. William Barnhart, a geophysicist with the U.S. Geological Survey. So what of the international response? Venezuela supposedly has a powerful new friend now, the USA, following the capture and removal of the former president, Nicolas Maduro, at the start of this year by American special forces. Speaking to reporters in the Middle East, the US Secretary of State, Marco Rubio, said his country was moving fast in Venezuela's aid.
4: I had an opportunity to talk earlier this morning with Delcy Rodriguez, the acting president. We're obviously awaiting we're already deploying search and rescue teams from Fairfax County, Virginia, and Los Angeles. There'll be some others we'll add. That's their most immediate need right now, is search and rescue efforts. They have a bunch of collapsed buildings, and so they'll need a lot of help in terms of digging through that. The airport there is badly damaged, so we'll have to rely on the Department of War to deploy assets there. And then we're also helping them with some overhead imagery, especially in coastal areas where they don't have full visibility over what the damage has been and what the impact has been.
0: We can speak now to Lois Pace, the America's Regional Director for the International Federation of the Red Cross, and she's in Panama City. Lois, thank you so much for your time. Have you got a sense of just how big an operation you and others have been able to mount yet?
5: Yes, we do have some sense of that, Tim, and thanks for having me today. You know, we've been up all night in touch with the Venezuela Red Cross, trying to understand what the needs are in places like La Guaira, as well as in the greater Caracas area. And we've released 2 million Swiss franc so far, just for the initial phase of this response, but we imagine it's going to be a lot greater.
0: Mm. And presumably it's a tough operation in particular, and it so often happens with earthquakes, because the infrastructure that you need to get aid to the places that it's most required has also been damaged. I mean, the airport is closed, for example.
5: Yeah. No, that's absolutely right. We're quite concerned about that. Luckily, we had pre-positioned supplies for this and other emergencies. You know, we always have a no regrets or just in case strategy that's coming into play right now. But certainly we're mindful that it's harder to get personnel or products into the country, which is why it's so important we work through Venezuela Red Cross's existing network of volunteers. They've been up out all night assessing these areas, being a part of search and rescue efforts with the Civil Protection Unit in Venezuela, and otherwise just working shoulder to shoulder, even though they've been affected themselves, frankly.
0: Well, I was going to ask just briefly, I mean, presumably your teams and their families and their friends have also been hit hard.
5: Yes, absolutely. We have, team members who don't have a place to stay or are displaced. They're staying in hotels or they're staying with colleagues. And it's really incredible what people are doing across our movement, but just generally the community is being quite resilient and responsive, which we're really grateful for, both within and outside of Venezuela.
0: Lois Pace, very grateful to you for your time. Thank you for joining us from the Red Cross. Venezuela's further hobbled by the fact that for decades now it's been a byword for economic dysfunction, if not total collapse. Dr. Christopher Sabatini is the director of the Latin America program at Chatham House think tank in London. How much more difficult is this going to make any recovery?
6: This is really a natural disaster piled on a human man-made disaster. The last two decades, Venezuela has been in a steady decline. We're not just talking about the economy, which has contracted by 0.75% between 2013 and recently. There's also the plunge of oil and gas production and sales. But on top of that, you've seen a complete collapse of the infrastructure. We're talking roads, bridges, including hospitals and the electrical grid. And all of those things needed to be rebuilt before, and now they're going to be severely constraining the capacity of the rescuers, the first responders, to be able to help people and even rebuild the country. So this is a very dire situation. And unfortunately, while there's been some investment in the oil and gas sector since the extraction of Nicolas Maduro by U.S. Special Operations Forces, it hasn't been sufficient. The revenue isn't there. And we still don't know. This is a government that's hobbled by corruption, by factionalism, by lack of capacity. It's going to be a very long and hard road for Venezuelan citizens.
0: In terms of the United States' new relationship with Venezuela, ever since Nicolas Maduro and his wife were spirited away by special forces at the start of the year, do you think that that perhaps could be a new source of help? I mean, do you think this could be a test for the USA in terms of its commitment to the country?
6: It will and it won't be. First of all, what we've seen since January 3rd was the imposition of an interim president, Delcy Rodriguez, who was the vice president to Nicolas Maduro. The U.S. has encouraged a lot of investment, primarily, though, in the oil and gas sector, which doesn't have huge effects on the larger economy in terms of employment or generating services. And because of a complicated and somewhat, well, very opaque process that the Trump administration created, the profits of this renewed energy sector is actually passing to an accounting firm in the U.S., KPMG, and then that's distributed to the Venezuelan government. And we really don't know how much is being lost along the way. There's no transparency in that process. So that's also a complicating factor. But last, there's the element that the Trump administration, early in this second term, ended the U.S. Agency for International Development. They are typically the first responders in these humanitarian crises, not just in terms of providing immediate assistance, but laying the groundwork for long-term development and infrastructure development. They don't exist anymore. So now the Trump administration is going to have to engage in an ad hoc policy program to try to deliver humanitarian assistance and coordinate that across the board. I think the one good thing is that the Trump administration can lift the remaining sanctions on Venezuela to encourage more investment. It does have a partner in Delcy Rodriguez, for better or worse, that it will coordinate with. This is not happening under Nicolas Maduro, who the U.S. had attempted to isolate. And the U.S. has an embassy in Caracas now, and there are direct flights. So this will help tremendously. And if I may say so, I would hope, in the midst of this tragedy, that basically the opposition and the government could come together for the collective good. Maybe something good can come out of this in terms of the political direction and transition in Venezuela.
0: Just one last question. When it comes to just trying to repair the damage of this earthquake, I mean, it was only yesterday that Venezuela was reported to be that it was going to reveal that its stock of debt was just larger even than anybody quite imagined, which was already a sort of, I think it was pretty much twice GDP. Those are the previous figures, I think. I mean, that it, raising international capital in order to be able to afford a rebuild is going to be remarkably expensive.
6: That's exactly right. And there are two issues here. First of all, as you mentioned, the $240 billion of estimated defaulted debt that Venezuela owes, that's $70 billion more than was originally estimated. We don't know where they came up with that number. That is going to have to be resolved quickly. And unfortunately, the foot dragging on the part of both sides, the U.S. as well as the Delcy Rodriguez government, means that there's, you know, no process in place now to renegotiate that. And that will have to be renegotiated for two reasons. First, to basically reintegrate Venezuela into the international financial institutions, the IMF and the World Bank, which typically provide these sorts of loans or concessionary loans for infrastructure development, as well as international capital markets. And this is going to be a long process because you have bondholders queued up for blocks trying to at least cash in on some of these bonds. I think they're going to have to take a bigger haircut than they expected when they first bought the bonds years ago.
0: And that was Christopher Sabatini from the Chatham House think tank in London. I should say we have also been trying to reach the Venezuelan government this morning, their time, for their response to the disaster. They haven't got back to us. I assume that they're rather busy at the moment.
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0: This is NewsHour, live from the BBC in London with me, Tim Franks. Security has been tightened across Kenya amid calls for nationwide demonstrations to mark the second anniversary of Gen Z anti-government protests. Thousands of Kenyans protested against proposed tax hikes in June 2024. Dozens were killed in the protests. Eventually, Parliament was stormed and there was the eventual withdrawal of the controversial finance bill. Barbara Plett-Usher has been out and about in the capital, Nairobi, for us today and joins me now. Barbara, what have you seen?
13: Well, mostly I've seen a massive security operation. They've pretty much blocked off most of Nairobi's, the main roads in particular. It was very quiet, shops closed, streets barely having any traffic in them. I made it to Parliament, and that has been blocked off by razor wire. I think there's a strong feeling amongst the police that they will not want another storming of Parliament like they saw 2 years ago, so they blocked that off. A number of family members of people who had been killed during the protest, as well as some activists and opposition politicians, were able to get close. They had brought flowers, which they put on the razor wire. They said very strongly that they were peaceful protests, that there shouldn't be such a big police presence, that there should be accountability for the killings of what they said were committed by killer cops. And that was essentially the main action. There's been a bit of protests in different areas around Nairobi and further out. Some dispersed, some tear gas, but nothing like we saw 2 years ago for sure, which was extraordinary, and nothing like last year even when more people came out to try to protest the anniversary.
0: So the demonstrations have been quelled, the family members still speaking out, but how much pressure does the government remain under over that very violent response to those protests a couple of years ago?
13: I think it's still quite a bit of pressure. So, in fact, the president announced earlier this month that there would be a compensation fund for victims of protest-related human rights abuses for a bigger period between 2017 and 2025. But that was quite a step, although family members say that very little of it has been distributed, and although they are would like compensation, they also want accountability. So they have taken that step. But more broadly, the things that brought the protesters out onto the street in the first place have just, the feelings about that have just grown and grown. Economic hardship, allegations of corruption, and you know, the backlash against the heavy-handed police response. And there is an election in about a year, and it's interesting to, and President Ruto's popularity has fallen. Polls show that it has. It will be interesting to see whether the youth are able to mobilize for the election like they mobilized on the street 2 years ago. They can do it via social media. They need very few resources, and they came out by the millions to register for voting.
0: Barbara Plett-Usher in Nairobi, thank you very much. One of the most intricately decorated parts of the Vatican is getting a facelift using laser technology. The restoration project will clean up the 16th century frescoes and stucco reliefs attributed to the Renaissance master Raphael. The work will take 5 years, it will cost several million dollars, and is being done in partnership with the World Monuments Fund. And Sylvia Beltrametti is president of that fund in Italy. Sylvia, thank you so much for joining us here on NewsHour. I've never seen these this Raphael Loggia, because I don't think it's open to the public, so probably not many of our listeners have. Can you describe it to me?
2: Of course. Thank you for having me today. So the Loggia of Raphael is truly one of the world's masterpieces. It lies at the heart of the Apostolic Palace. And you can think of it as a passageway, which is about 215 feet long. And it's decorated with superb, yes, frescoes and stucco work by Raphael and his workshop.
0: And what sort of damage has it sustained over the years?
2: It has never been conserved in 500 years.
0: That's just amazing. I'm sorry to interrupt. That is just amazing, given what a glory it must be.
2: Absolutely. And the real innovation of the Loggia is the fact that it combines the grotesque style of ancient Rome with biblical images. A fun fact about Raphael that very few people know is that he was the superintendent for antiquities under Pope Leo X, and he was very connected to ancient excavations, so he brought in this grotesque style to his contemporary work.
0: So is it a case that it has been open to the elements, so it's been damaged by weather, or is it just because, you know, past efforts at trying to preserve the work has been sort of rather ham-fisted, that they've used sort of substances that we would shudder at these days?
2: So for about 300 years, it was exposed to the elements, and then it was closed up with windows, but the damage had been done. If you you can also think about that this Loggia was so famous at the time when it was produced that it was copied by every famous painter who came to Rome. And so they literally put paper on top of the drawings and the frescoes to draw over it. And that truly contributed to its deterioration.
0: It's a remarkable thing to think. So tell me a little bit about this special technology that you're going to be using, or the restorers are going to be using, to try and recover some of the original beauty.
2: So the truth is that until now, the technology really wasn't ripe for a project this important. And as you can imagine, the Vatican wanted to be absolutely sure that this was going to go ahead according, you know, according to plans. And so that there's something called a dry laser, of which we've rented about 8, which are able to clean up and conserve these wall decorations without touching them.
0: Oh, that's very clever, because I guess to use a, you know, if one were to use, try and use a solvent, I mean, was Raphael and his studio working with the sorts of paints and materials that could then actually just be sort of dissolved away?
2: Well, yes, of course. Like the paint is very, very fragile, and no material can be applied on top of the actual fresco.
0: Right. And just very briefly, once it is all restored, are you planning to have some sort of special glass which will then protect it against, you know, not just the elements, but the, you know, UV rays and so forth?
2: And so, as you mentioned earlier, so this passageway, this loggia is not really open to the public these days, but it is the main corridor where diplomats, cardinals, and high-ranking officials walk through in order to meet the Pope. So access to visitors will truly be limited, so there's no need for covering them up.
0: Understood. But Sylvia, we'll have to leave it there, but thank you so much for joining us. Sylvia Beltrametti. From the world.
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11: 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There were choices along the way. And these documents just illuminate these moments like little flashes of lightning.
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15: 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Todd Zwillick, AI companies are working hard to create artificial super intelligence. This isn't a chatbot. It's intelligence that outclasses humans in every way. It could even understand us better than we understand ourselves. The people who believe super intelligence is coming believe the timeline is shrinking. So are we prepared? Do we know what we're getting into? And if super intelligence becomes a reality, does it save us or wipe us out? As ever, we want to hear from you too. Are you excited or worried about super intelligent AI? 1A at WAMU.org.
16: Live from NPR News in Washington, I'm Windsor Johnston. President Trump stunned Washington yesterday when he reversed course on signing bipartisan legislation to lower housing prices across the country. Trump canceled a bill signing ceremony for the measure, saying that his pet issue, an election bill, had to be first. NPR's Franco Ordonez reports.
17: It speaks to bigger issues about Trump's efforts to expand his executive power and political power and the loyalty he expects from those he works with. That includes U.S. allies who he has been frustrated with for not supporting him enough in the war on Iran.
18: I just want their loyalty. We don't need their money. We don't need anything. We have the most powerful military in the world by far. But I just want loyalty. You know, we're so loyal to them.
17: Political strategists say Trump is more focused on loyalty, including Republicans being loyal to him rather than having the necessary majorities who can pass his legislation. Franco Ordonez, NPR News.
16: Secretary of State Marco Rubio is touring Gulf Arab states to discuss an interim peace deal between the U.S. and Iran. NPR's Aya Petraoui reports Rubio is wrapping up his visit today with a summit of Gulf foreign ministers in Bahrain after stops in the United Arab Emirates and Kuwait.
3: Rubio says he's in the Gulf to thank Arab states for their, quote, incredible support throughout the war and to engage them about decisions going forward. Iran accused Gulf Arab states of allowing U.S. forces to launch attacks from their territory during the war. Iran targeted these countries with missiles and drones that hit bases, but also energy infrastructure, airports, and residential areas. Despite this, Rubio says the security partnership remains strong. The interim agreement with the U.S. focuses on curbing Iran's nuclear program. Its missile and drone capabilities are not part of the deal. Aya Batraoui, NPR News, Dubai.
16: Stocks on Wall Street opened higher today as the Commerce Department reported a jump in annual inflation. NPR's Scott Horsley reports the Dow Jones Industrial Average rose by about 350 points in early trading.
19: Consumer prices in May were up 4.1% from a year ago, according to the Commerce Department's inflation yardstick, which is closely watched by the Federal Reserve. Higher energy prices caused by the war with Iran are partly to blame. Investors are betting the central bank will have to raise interest rates later this year. The U.S. economy grew a bit faster in January, February, and March than had been reported. New figures from the Commerce Department show the nation's gross domestic product grew at an annual rate of 2.1% during the quarter, up from an earlier estimate of 1.6%. The change largely reflects a downward revision in imports, which count against GDP. Consumer spending during the quarter was also a bit weaker than had been reported. Scott Horsley, NPR News, Washington.
16: On Wall Street, the Dow was up 376 points. This is NPR. Dozens of Kenyans took to the streets today under heavy security to honor protesters killed during anti-government demonstrations 2 years ago. The unrest began in Nairobi over proposed tax hikes and the rising cost of living. Organizers planned commemorative marches in both the capital and the coastal city of Mombasa to mark the anniversary of the June 25th protests. A massive heat wave continues to grip much of Western Europe. NPR's Ruth Sherlock reports a popular gallery in Florence, Italy, was forced to suspend ticket sales after its air conditioning units failed.
22: The air conditioning at the Uffizi Gallery buckled in the extreme temperatures that have reached 96.8 Fahrenheit in Florence and are expected to climb even higher today. Operations are underway to mend the units, but in the meantime, new ticket sales have been suspended until Monday, the gallery says. Those with existing reservations can enter, but only at staggered times to reduce crowding. This has created long, snaking lines of visitors waiting outside in the heat. Italy's health ministry has placed 16 cities, including Florence, Milan, Rome, Turin, and Verona, on its highest heat alert. The World Meteorological Organization says Europe is warming at twice the global average. Ruth Sherlock, NPR News.
16: A powerful earthquake struck off Japan's northern coast today. The magnitude 7.2 quake hit during the morning rush hour and was felt across northeastern Japan, with tremors reaching Tokyo. I'm Winter Johnston, NPR News in Washington.
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24: Most whiskey is aged in barrel houses. 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
26: This is 1A. I'm Todd Zwillick. Artificial intelligence is advancing, and fast. One analysis shows it doubling its abilities every 7 months, and it's surpassed humans in more than just math problems or chess. Last year, an AI from Microsoft solved complex medical cases with 85% accuracy, far above the 20% average for experienced doctors. And a recent Stanford report found that some of the newest AI systems now match or beat the average human expert on PhD-level science questions. But what happens when AI is better than the best human at everything? That is superintelligence. And researchers disagree about how close we are to that reality. Is it years? Is it decades? Or possibly not at all? But assuming that superintelligence is coming, what happens if that genie in a bottle gets loose? Some say the risk is as existential as total human extinction. Today, an AI discussion that goes beyond ChatGPT and AI deepfakes. What will happen when AI is better than us at every engineering problem, every quantum physics problem, or every mystery of our own human psychology? Here in studio with me in Washington, Nate Sorys. He's president of the Machine Intelligence Research Institute. They're a nonprofit focused on preventing human extinction from artificial superintelligence. He's also co-author of If Anyone Builds It, Everyone Dies: Why Superhuman AI Would Kill Us All. Nate, hi.
4: Hello. Yeah. So my stance is maybe not a subtle one.
26: Maybe not subtle. It's all in the title. But also in the guest, also in the studio, rather, is a guest with a different opinion on the risks of superintelligence. His book is called AI Snake Oil: What Artificial Intelligence Can Do, What It Can't Do, and How to Tell the Difference. He's also a PhD candidate, Princeton University Center for Information Technology Policy.

0: Center for Information Technology Policy and co-author of AI as Normal Technology. It's a newsletter. Sayesh Kapoor, welcome back to the show.
1: It's very nice to be here again.
0: Great to have both of you. Let's start with definitions, not agreed on by everyone. Nate, what is artificial superintelligence? What is it?
2: Just as you said, we define it as AI that is better than the best humans at every mental task.
0: Every mental task we can do.
2: That's right.
0: What does that mean in the real? I mean, it's hard to wrap, because I'm a limited primate, it's hard to wrap my head around what that actually means.
2: You know, primates are a good example. A lot of people worry that AI is dangerous because what if we hand them robot bodies? What if we hand them guns? But humans are not dangerous because somebody else handed us guns. Humans are dangerous because if you put 10,000 primates naked in the savannah, starting with nothing but their bare hands, they can find a way to build their way all the way up to a civilization that has nuclear weapons.
0: And it only took 200,000 years.
2: Only took 200,000 years. But, you know, that was much faster than any other process on the planet at the time. And they started from almost nothing, and they found a way to build tools that let them build more tools, let them build more tools, that let them build these nuclear weapons. That is, and it's because of their mental capacity. That's the capacity that these companies are trying to automate. They're not there yet, but this ability to make their own technology, to make it rapidly, that's what these guys are trying to do.
0: Sayesh, do you agree with that definition of AI superintelligence better than us at every cognitive task imaginable? How would you look at it?
1: I think it's kind of a red herring to focus on AI systems that are sort of better than humans in the same way as humans are, let's say, better than chimpanzees. Because I think unlike these other primates, unlike these other animals that we've evolved from, humans are different because precisely because they have the ability to use external objects as tools. And so artificial intelligence or artificial superintelligence or whatever you want to call it can and should be within our control. We should try to use it as a tool to enhance the range of things we can do to try to solve, like cure cancer or solve other diseases, to improve people's abilities to exercise their own agency rather than thinking of it as something that's competing against us. And I think if you sort of look at the biological intelligence of a human being, that has basically remained unchanged for the last 200,000 years. But today's human beings, I'm sure all of us would agree, are far more powerful than those that came about 200,000 years ago. So in some sense, I even question if intelligence is the right metric to measure how powerful something is. It is precisely our ability to use tools to act on the world that has made us more powerful.
0: Well, AI companies are racing to design super intelligent machines. We know that because they've said so. It's no mystery. Nate, how does super intelligence work? What's going on in there?
2: More or less, nobody has any idea. So modern AI is not programmed like a traditional computer. There is not a person writing, you know, if this, then that, if this, then that, like in a computer program from the 80s. The way that these AIs are made is you basically take a ton of computing power, you take a ton of data, you face them with a lot of hard problems, and then there's an automated process that tunes a trillion numbers inside the machine to tune the AI more like whatever was good at solving those problems. And you do this for a long time with a ton of energy, and what comes out is really good at solving problems. No one really quite knows why, even the people at these companies.
0: Sayesh, the fact that we don't know exactly how it works, that we don't have a window into what's going on in there, is that a problem?
1: I mean, in some sense, the statement that Nate said is true, technically, that we don't know how exactly these neural networks, as they're called, function. But on another level, we actually know a lot about how AI acts on the world. So, for example, there's this entire field of AI evaluation science that's coming up that precisely tells us what happens when these black box systems operate in the real world.
0: So we got this message. We've been hearing from lots of you this conversation about AI superintelligence. Here's a message from New Orleans.
3: Anthony from New Orleans. The thing that concerns me the most is what happens to the brain? What happens to the mind? We're not using it no more. We just got to talk into a device and it will give us all our answers. There's no need to study. There's no need to educate. I'm worried about the young kids. I'm worried about the way the media is exposing this. To the extent where they had a commercial where you see a man on a asking Google AI what to do with his kids because they're having a birthday party, and AI had to tell a guy to have cake, pizza. There's no more thinking. It's crazy. I might be overdoing it, but I see the brain, the mind becoming mush.

0: you can join this conversation too. We don't want our brains to turn to mush, not on this show. That's why we're here with you. What do you see as the biggest promise and the biggest peril of super intelligent AI? You can email us 1A@WAMU.org. Nate, AI models that we have now, chatbots, they're amazing, but at the same time, they're still kind of dumb. I mean, Google DeepMind won a gold medal at a prestigious math competition last year, but most AIs at the same time struggle to read analog clocks like a regular watch. Chatbots, they seem like they can mimic human conversations, but they have a hard time guessing how many R's are in the word strawberry. So they're super, super smart, but at the same time still kind of dumb. How close is the kind of super intelligence that we're talking about for a potentially perilous future?
1: It's very hard to say. I've been working on these issues, on trying to make AI good before companies figure out how to make it smart, since before these large language models existed. I'm not here saying that the only issue is these exact AIs today. And it could be that the next generation of these AIs will be just barely smart enough to make themselves smarter. And then you could have an AI making a smarter AI, making a smarter AI, and things could go very quickly. And so for all we know, this could happen next year. Or it could be that these AIs can never really get that smart and that we're going to need to wait for another scientific breakthrough and that that'll take 5 years or 10 years. Back when scientists discovered the possibility of nuclear chain reactions, it was easy for them to say, one day we will have nukes. It was easy for them to say, one day we will have nuclear energy. It was hard for them to say, the very first time this happens will be in 1945 when the U.S. drops the bomb, right? So as a scientist here, it's easy for me to say where we're going, hard to say how long it's going to take to get there.
0: Sash, what about the timeline and how much we should worry now, given the potential risks? I mean, you do have to take on board the possibility that you're wrong. And if you're wrong and machines become better than us at everything, that's perilous.
2: I mean, the good news is that we don't need to wait that long. We don't need to wait for us to realize the sort of potential of superintelligence to start acting. In fact, one of the main things that people who agree with this superintelligence worldview and people who don't still agree on policy-wise is that we need to start improving our resilience. We need to start investing in improving the cybersecurity of systems before AI becomes capable enough of carrying out cyber attacks. And that milestone potentially has already been crossed with the release of Anthropic's Mythos models, which the U.S. government has currently restricted.
0: We're going to take a break in just a minute or two, but Sayash brings up Anthropic Mythos. It's been in the news. A highly capable AI, not quite released to the public, and then people have been reading that it was basically banned by the government. What's going on there, Nate?
1: This AI developed superhuman cybersecurity abilities, basically superhuman hacking abilities, that a lot of people were not expecting. And so this is, some evidence that these training techniques can push AIs to become radically superhuman in some domain faster than many expected. And that, I think, spooked a lot of people in the national security community, and I think it spooked them rightly.
0: What does it say to you about the broader issue of not only being prepared, but being ready to shut this technology off before it gets out of hand?
1: I think we weren't prepared for Mythos quite, and it's a wake-up call, and hopefully people will heed it.
0: Well, we've been hearing from a lot of you. We got this email from Jeremy who says, as I see it, there are three realistic outcomes for AI. One, AI simply can't do what the financial markets are betting and the bubble pops. Two, AI can do what markets are betting, and there's a massive work and social disruption that we aren't ready for. Three, apocalypse.
1: That about sums it up.
0: Jeremy, thanks for that message. Nate Sori says that sums it up. We have a lot more of this conversation. We're going to talk about benefits of super intelligent AI. We're definitely going to talk about the risks, and we're going to talk about whether our policymakers are up to the task. Nate Sori is here, co-author of If Anyone Builds It, Everyone Dies, and Sayash Kapoor as well, co-author of AI Snake Oil. Coming up, does artificial superintelligence present an existential risk to us? If it does, what are we going to do about it? I'm Todd Zwillick. This is 1A from WAMU and NPR.

0: property taxes. Nobody likes paying them, and a whole list of states are thinking about getting rid of them.
1: I think other places are looking to Wyoming and saying, can they do it? We have proven that we can't do it.
0: I'm Kai Rizdahl. What else you gotta cut when you cut taxes? That's next time on Marketplace. 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
6: Welcome back. I'm Todd Zwillick. This is 1A. We're talking about artificial superintelligence. And our guest for the hour, Nate Sorys, co-author, If Anyone Builds It, Everyone Dies. Also, Sayesh Kapoor, author, co-author of AI Snake Oil. And we're also hearing from you.
7: My name is Craig. I live in Logansport, Indiana. My concerns are not so much with the AI, but with who operates the AI and how they suit it to fit their whims.
6: We're going to talk about who operates the AI and what kind of priorities it might have. You can join the conversation, too. Are you excited or worried about super intelligence? Our email, 1A@WAMU.org. All right, let's talk potential benefits of machines that are better than us at everything. It's hard to wrap your head around that concept, as I said before. But Sayesh, what do you see as the universe of benefits of AI superintelligence? Should we build it?
8: Well, I think the benefits range from across every single kind of knowledge work. So we have a number of tasks in the economy where people think for a living, which is called broadly described as knowledge work. This includes things like cybersecurity. It includes software engineering. It includes a whole host of other professions. And I think AI can be extremely useful across all of these different domains.
6: How?
8: The challenge, one of the ways in which, for example, software engineers have started using AI is they've largely given up on the manual part of executing code. They've largely given up on writing code themselves. And what this has allowed them to do is to think about higher order things. They think about how the code should be designed, what users actually want from an application, and it has already made the software engineering process significantly faster.
6: So that's code. I get it. It makes intuitive sense to me why AI would be really good at coding and better than I could ever hope to be at coding. Makes sense. We're talking about superintelligence, which means not just coding, not just building bridges, not just figuring out cancer, not just human psychology, but everything. Everything, even our own psyches potentially and what we put out into the world. Now, what are the benefits of that?
8: I mean, I guess at some level, the question is whether we do get to this all-encompassing kind of intelligence, right? So, for example, Nate previously described Claude Mythos as being superhuman at cybersecurity. That's true in some narrow sense. But at the same time, what we found is AI systems haven't been improving in terms of their reliability. They haven't been improving in terms of being able to carry out the same task over and over again correctly in a way that humans can or the previous machines we've built can. And so even if we do call this superintelligence, it's a very narrow kind of superintelligence, which still needs humans to use these as tools to carry out specific things that they want in the real world. And I think that's what the future will look like. For the foreseeable future, we'll have humans controlling these tools, and we should not give up the autonomy of taking actions on the real world. I think this is an important distinction that's often lost in the AI debate, is the distinction between intelligence and power. Mm. We will continue to build systems that are more intelligent in the sense of having more cognitive capabilities, let's say. But we shouldn't hand over power to act on the environment to these systems. And that's how I think a lot of these benefits of superintelligence or really advanced AI, whatever you call it, would be realized, is humans wielding these systems as tools to carry out tasks in the real world.
6: Let's stay on the benefits just for a moment, Nate. We'll spend plenty of time on risks. And a super intelligent future of machines that we build, how could that benefit us? What's the best case scenario in your admittedly gloomy forecast?
9: You know, I think it could be quite a lot more than he was saying. I think if you could really automate medical discovery, if you could really automate understanding biology, you're talking about not just curing cancer, you're talking about reversing aging. You know, we understand that with DNA, you can sort of program life, but humans sort of can't figure out how to program their own life forms using DNA. That's sort of a mental challenge. We can't figure out how the proteins are going to fold. That's a cognitive challenge that AIs are already better at. They get better at the whole suite of those. You know, we're talking about synthetic life. We're talking about reverse aging. We're talking about, you know, radically, and that's just in biology. And, you know, colonizing the stars, there's all sorts. The stuff that humanity would be able to figure out in 1,000 years, superintelligent AI could figure out a lot faster.
6: Well, we got this email from Tom who says, why the term artificial intelligence at all? Isn't it more like available information? If you use the AI, you're doing nothing more than accessing information accumulated and then inputted by tens of thousands of humans already. Is that what superintelligence is, Nate?
9: No, and that's not even what AI today is. People have this misconception because AI is trained on human data, but there's sort of two points that undermine this idea that AI is just remixing the human data. One is that predicting data that humans wrote down often requires solving harder problems than the humans writing that data down. So, you know, a human can administer a drug to a patient and then write down what happens and say, when I put this drug in the patient, you know, their eyes widened, and the human can just look at the patient's eyes and see what happened. An AI predicting the text, when I put the following drug in the patient, the patient's eyes blank. An AI filling in that blank, it can't observe the patient's eyes. So it needs to figure out what that drug does. And so training an AI just to predict human text can push it beyond humans in principle. Furthermore, AIs today are also trained not just on predicting human text, but on solving novel problems. So you can give them hard math problems and give them 1,000 tries and then tune them towards whatever made them better at solving the problem, even if no human can solve that problem yet. And so even today, these AIs are not just remixes of human knowledge.
6: We got this message from Patrick in Pittsburgh who says, is artificial intelligence currently solving problems it hasn't seen before, or is it following methods that it's gleaned from what it can scoop from the internet? Will super intelligence ask its own questions with a desire to know the answer, Sayash?
8: So for the former question, the answer is absolutely yes. We have seen AI systems solve novel problems as well. So far, to the best of our understanding, they've still used existing methods. For example, there has been a slew of mathematical problems that were open problems for humanity before that have been solved using artificial intelligence. And the way these systems did it is by connecting very disparate strands of the mathematics literature and figuring out new things that humans hadn't before. When it comes to the latter problem, I think it still boils down to the question of whether we want to give AI systems the capacity to act on this real world, to sort of take open-ended actions autonomously. I think the answer should be no. I think we should develop constraints on AI systems' abilities to act on the human world. And that will also give us the ability to control what these systems do and to reduce their risks.
6: All right. Well, let's talk about risks then, because that's really what this conversation is about. You can imagine a future of benefits for protein folding and DNA design, even travel to the stars. And all of us have watched AI sci-fi, and you can imagine a future that's very, very different. Nate, the risks that you're imagining, are they anything close to Terminator, robots with red eyes, with big guns marching over an apocalyptic hellscape, angry at humans and hungry to kill us. Is that the future that you're talking about?
9: No. The danger from AI is less malice and more indifference. The thing to imagine here is not, you know, AIs with a bunch of robots and guns. It's AIs that can think 1,000 times faster than humans. AIs that can make 1 million copies of themselves. And AIs that do operate autonomously and that have goals that people did not intend to put in them, which, you know, we're already seeing the beginnings of today. And then what happens is you sort of have the AIs pursuing their own weird thing. And, you know, sort of saying, hey, we think 1,000 times faster. We don't want to wait for the slow humans. We're going to proliferate data centers. We're going to, you know, we have our automated robots. We have our automated factories. We're going to make a ton of those. And they sort of cover the earth with their automated factories. And then humanity dies not because the AIs hated us, but because the AIs took all the resources that we were using to grow food.
6: Hasn't Elon Musk already envisioned this type of future? We build the robots. We build the AIs that build more AIs, that mine the minerals, that build more factories, that mine the minerals, that build more factories. Hasn't he talked about this future?
9: He calls it the infinite money glitch. Yeah, he imagines that the AIs will then be nice, be kind. And if they were, that would be lovely. But we don't know how to make them care about us.
6: Well, we got this message from one of you.
10: This is Michelle from Deadwood, Oregon. Yes, I am nervous about AI and its superhuman abilities. But I'm stymied at the fact that any conversation about AI must include the environmental costs. And so that has me wondering why a program on AI isn't talking about water consumption and electricity as a foundational problem to the whole thing.
6: Well, it's an excellent point that Michelle brings up. People are starting to talk about resource competition. Nate talks about a resource competition in the future where AI just has its own goals and takes all this stuff. It doesn't even really know or care that we're there. But it's a problem right now, and they're called data centers. And we're seeing a national debate, Sayosh, on data centers. It's about electricity, it's about water, it's about land use. And I think there's a political undercurrent also of discomfort with what so many big servers of so much power in your community actually means. I think the environmental concern and the existential concern is getting balled up into one thing here.
8: That's exactly right. And we've also seen proposals from leading senators. For example, Senator Sanders has proposed a moratorium on new data center construction in the United States. And, you know, I guess at its core, this is basically an issue around who gets to decide who's building these AI systems? Who gets to decide whether a local community's resources would be redirected towards data centers? And what should those communities get back in exchange? I think AI companies so far have been really successful, sort of roughshodding over local politics. They've been really successful backing up their political agenda for building these data centers. And communities have now started to realize that the companies are getting something that's far more valuable to them than the communities are getting in exchange for it. And so I see a hope of more democratic action through this route. At the same time, though, to answer Michelle's specific concern, I think if you compare the energy costs of or the environmental costs of using AI to many other things you do in your day-to-day, today at least, you might see that AI consumes surprisingly little energy. It consumes less energy to have a conversation with ChatGPT than using a microwave for a few minutes. It consumes less water to have an entire month's worth of conversations with an AI system than it does to run your washer dryer a few times. And so even if at the individual level, I think the energy concerns are not so great to offset the potential benefits, I do think this is a concern at the community level and at the level of how democracies should allow citizens to give inputs to AI.
6: And I think, again, the undercurrent of it all is a growing discomfort among normies like me about what this future actually looks like. The water and the electricity are tangible. Where is it all going? You mentioned before, Nate, just a moment ago, why don't we just train AIs, program them? We're in charge. Can't we just build them to care about us? You know, can't we pre-program them to say, humans are nice, humans are good, I'll never do anything to hurt the humans, I care about their well-being. Won't that work?
9: That might have worked if this was software from 2 decades ago, but that's not really how AIs work today. So like I mentioned earlier, we sort of grow these things a bit like an organism, and we sort of have to take what we get. And this process of training these AIs, it can instill artificial drives that make the AI good at solving the challenges posed to it that nobody intended to be in there. And so we already see, there's documented cases where you'll tell the AI, please solve this hard problem. Here's a test to check whether or not you have succeeded. And sometimes the AI will edit the test to say you did it instead of solving the problem.
6: That's deception.
9: That's a little deceptive. But then the interesting thing is sometimes there's documented cases where the user will go in and say, hey, don't edit the test, solve the problem. And the AI will edit the test again, but now it will try to cover its tracks. It'll do something like deleting a log file, which shows that there's some sense in which it understands that it's doing something it was not directed to do. Otherwise, why would it cover its tracks? So we already today see that you can't put a prime directive in. You're not programming in what it does. You're sort of training a thing that has certain behaviors, but those behaviors aren't always what you want. And it's fine today while they are still relatively dumb, while they're still not all that autonomous. But there's a very worrying sign if you're pushing these to become smarter and smarter and more autonomous.
6: Sayosh, Nate makes the point that there is already evidence of deception. Then there's evidence of deception upon deception, AIs covering their tracks, even when they're told that humans are good. So what does that say to you?
8: I guess the one other side of this is we've also been really effective, like the scientific community has been really good at coming up with ways to both detect this deception and also technical methods to avoid it. We have entire companies now that are building tools that can allow us to monitor what AI systems are doing, that allow humans to control how these AI systems are behaving and that flag these potential cases of deception. So while it's true that we've seen a few examples of these in the wild, in the vast majority of cases, what we found is the technical methods we are building to detect and avoid deception seem to be on track, seem to be working pretty well. The other side of Nate's response, though, was about how much autonomy do we give to these AI systems? And unlike the conversation on intelligence, which I think is, as I mentioned, sort of a red herring, this conversation on autonomy, I think, is the right one. Mm. How much autonomy do these AI systems have to act in the real world? And that's where I suppose Nate and I would agree on the fact that we shouldn't be giving AI systems autonomy to make critical decisions, even if these systems can take actions that are 1,000x faster than the average human. That doesn't matter if they can't take critical decisions about interacting with the real world. And that's what I think is the key point of leverage for preventing many of AI's risks.
9: I think a lot of those points are good points when you're still working with relatively dumb systems. I would contest the point that we are on track to keep these AIs sort of non-deceptive. One analogy here is not a great analogy, but if you imagine, a kid that's acting out all the time and you discipline them and they don't act out all the time, well, are you really convinced that you've made them obedient deep down in their core, or will this only last until they're stronger than you? Right. And I think we're seeing a lot of signs that yes, there's a lot of companies that are trying to get these AIs to sort of like submit and do exactly what they say. I think there's a lot of signs that this is a shallower type of fix that won't last.
6: We got this message from Robert in Washington, D.C., who says, the concerns that I have is they're very simple. I do not trust the current administration to regulate this fairly or intelligently. They're not the most enlightened or inspired or fair people as a nation to have to map out this superhuman tool. Well, Robert, thanks for that message. It gets to what we're going to talk about after a break. Are U.S. policymakers up to the task of restraining super intelligent AI? Can they help us set rules to make sure that machines that are thousands and thousands of times more intelligent than us, that they don't get out of hand and pursue not our priorities, but their own priorities? Stick with us. I'm Todd Zwillick. Much more to come. 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
0: We introduce you to people around the globe.
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6: There's no shortage of doom and gloom about the future of jazz. 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
8: Welcome back. It's 1A. I'm Todd Zwillick. We'll get back to our conversation about artificial superintelligence. Now we've been talking to Nate Sories, co-author of If Anyone Builds It, Everyone Dies, and Sayash Kapoor, co-author of Snake Oil. We've been getting lots of questions from listeners about quantum computing and how it interacts with this future of superintelligence that we're talking about. Joel in Massachusetts says, what happens when we have Tesla robots and machines running AI in our lives, and then in 10 to 20 years, those robot computers can access quantum computing? And Leanne in Berkeley emails to say, please talk about the role of quantum computers in so-called superintelligence. My understanding is that until quantum computers are more stable and can be built at scale or near scale, the major advances in superintelligence won't be realized. Sayash?
9: Well, I hate to break it to your listeners, but I think this is a largely tangential debate. Now, I'm no expert on quantum computing, but my wife, Navya, just defended her PhD in quantum computing, and so I know a little bit. And from what I can tell, this conversation around quantum computing is still a few decades in the future. We're still not at the scale where quantum computers can do anything better than classical computers.
8: Okay, but then does that mean, Nate, if that's the case, that the doom scenario of superintelligence is further off than people like you say it is?
10: Unfortunately not. It looks like there is no particular hurdle in AI that quantum computers are needed to solve.
8: Mm. Say a little bit more about that.
10: Quantum computing gives you theoretical speed-ups on certain types of search problems, but those search problems, as far as we know, are not integral to intelligence. There's some debate about whether they're integral to consciousness, but it seems pretty clear that AIs do not necessarily need to be conscious to be dangerous. What matters for that is things like their autonomy, things like their capability. And that looks like we are plowing ahead quite quickly with classical computers with huge data centers.
8: All right. Well, we've talked a lot about the potential risks of building machines that are better than us at everything. I'm still having a hard time wrapping my human brain made of blood and meat around what that really, really means, but it might be in our future. One thing that we've talked about is how to constrain and restrain these machines before they're better than us at everything. And I want to bring in Peter Wildeford. He's head of policy at the AI Policy Network, which advocates for federal policies to prepare America for the emergence of super intelligent AI systems and other AI systems as well. Peter, thanks for being here.
11: Yeah, thanks for having me.
8: And we're also hearing from lots of you.
12: This is Tate from Omaha, Nebraska. To me, it's a bad thing for the most part. I say that if we're going to have it, then it should all under human control, should never be to the point where a human is not involved in working with it. It, in fact, should only be used to augment that of which humans can do, not replace humans at all.
8: Not replace humans at all. Peter, we're going to talk about your work in aligning American politicians with how to control superintelligence. First, I want to ask you, who funds your work?
4: Yes, our work is funded only by individuals. We're not taking any money from any corporations, not taking any money from AI industry. Strictly individuals funding our work.
8: What about individuals at the top of AI industry?
4: Yeah, I mean, the individuals are not the CEOs or top leadership of any AI companies. Some of our funding does come from engineers at AI companies who kind of know what they're building and are, I think, kind of are frankly fairly concerned.
8: All right, Peter. Well, we've been talking about the potential benefits, really the unknown, potentially cataclysmic consequences of building machines that outclass us, you know, in every dimension. You talk to government officials and their aides all the time. Are they keyed in to the real risks here as we're hearing around the table? Are they up to the task here?
4: I mean, I think they're increasingly getting there. I mean, kind of the way our democracy is structured is that members of Congress are supposed to be responsive to the concerns of the American people. And I'm hearing a lot of these listener comments. There's a lot of concerns. And I think these listeners should be talking directly to their members of Congress. Their whole job is to listen to you. Their whole job is to earn your vote. And I think more people need to be speaking directly to them. I do feel like members of Congress are kind of really starting to get along. I think we've seen this new mythos model in the news that I think you guys talked about earlier that really has been causing quite a stir because of its ability to find vulnerabilities even within secure NSA networks. And the government really has been paying attention to that. Mm. And I think that's helping them sort of see where this is all going.
8: Now, mythos from Anthropic. On the one hand, politically minded people who have politics on the brain in Washington, D.C., say, oh, the ban is just because Anthropic made the Trump administration mad because they didn't go along to get along at the Pentagon. And people who know more about AI say, no, no, no, no, no, this is about much more than that. You have a feet in both worlds. What is it?
4: Yeah, I mean, I think there's a lot that we just don't know because a lot of this is happening behind closed doors. But it seems like there's very legitimate concerns about this Mythos model and like what it can do. Like if it, I mean, it seems to be a fairly powerful cyber weapon, among other things. And so there's a lot of questions about who should have access to that. And I mean, I think the U.S. government is really trying to pay attention to make sure that those sorts of powerful capabilities don't fall into the wrong hands.
8: Well, we talk about constraining super intelligent AI, making sure it's aligned with our goals. That shows a blinking yellow light, or in Nate's case, probably maybe more of an amber red light. But the problem is, other countries, adversaries, are building it too. Claire Bwan sends us this message. She's an assistant professor in technology and law and AI governance at the European University Institute.
11: We're not going to wake up one morning to a superintelligence. We will get there through increasingly more powerful systems. Those intermediary systems will be already powerful enough to do catastrophic harm. We already see great powers pushing AI developments to weaponize them. That's what worries me about this conversation. The story that this is the most powerful technology ever built and that it could end the world, that narrative doesn't make powerful countries put it down. It makes them race to get there first, before their rivals. So I'm afraid that these warnings could become self-fulfilling prophecies and that we won't even get to the point where we could build a superintelligence because we might self-destruct first.
8: Peter, one of the dynamics holding us back from restraining superintelligent AI is that we don't want the other guy, I'll just say it, China, to build it first. Are we in an arms race here?
4: Yeah, I think that's exactly right, and a very astute question from Claire. I think the way that I see it is that we're actually sort of in two different races. I think that there's one race for commercial and military dominance, and I think that's definitely a very geopolitical race that the U.S. is being really attentive to and really trying to compete and win. But I think there's a second race, and that's this race to superintelligence. And I think as Nate and Sayash have been saying, like that leads to a system where we may not be able to control what it does. And I think that second race is kind of an area where the U.S. and China may be able to make agreements about like what
13: At what point does AI kind of become too much for China to control, too much for US to control? I think neither country wants to just completely lose to superintelligence, completely lose control. And so I kind of think similar to what we did with the Soviets, where we had a lot of arms control agreements over nuclear weapons and kind of what was too much. I think we might be able to reach similar agreements with China.
8: All right, so given the stakes here, what should responsible rules and restrictions look like? That becomes the question. And Nate, I followed your career quite a bit recently, and you say that a lot of major warnings about catastrophe in the past came with do-overs, right? Don't put lead in the gasoline, it'll poison everybody. Turns out that's exactly what happened, but we were able to take the lead out of the gasoline. Don't develop nuclear weapons, it'll be Armageddon. Well, we can put in international agreements to constrain them so that they don't spread. Imperfect system, admittedly, but we did do that. Can we do that here? Is this a problem with do-overs?
10: I think we can do that here, and I think the nuclear weapons example is a good one. So, you know, there are, like you say, a lot of technologies and geopolitical situations where people gave warnings that weren't heeded. Otto von Bismarck said, a great war is going to be started by some foolish thing in the Balkans. That was true. That wasn't heeded. The leaded gasoline case, you know, scientists said, don't put lead in the gasoline. That was true. That wasn't heeded. There was a radium case where scientists said, hey, this radium stuff is dangerous. And the U.S. Radium Corporation told the radium girls, lick the paintbrushes to keep the points fine on the when making radium watches. And the radium girls had their jaws fall off, right, and died these horrible deaths. And that sort of led, many say, to the modern regulatory state. And so usually we sort of like need to mess up once or twice before we can actually do the right thing. But that wasn't quite the case with nuclear war. We didn't have a full-scale nuclear war and then say, whoa, okay, second time around, we need to back off on the nuclear weapons.
8: We had a taste, a small taste.
10: We had a small taste.
8: But
10: we didn't have an
8: exchange. In terms of the potential, it was small.
10: That's right. And we didn't have a full exchange. And we were able to do the right thing so we could tell if we had a full-scale nuclear exchange, there would be no do-overs. And superintelligence is another one of these cases where if one of them escapes, if one of them gets powerful enough that you can't shut it down anymore, you get no do-overs. And if people can see that, like Peter was saying, the U.S. and China both have a common interest in neither of us losing control of a superintelligence. And so that gives ground for a treaty where we compete all we want on the, commercial and military AI use, but none of us go towards superintelligence, which is just too dangerous.
8: Peter, when you talk about this problem to politicians, the people we elect and the aides who advise them, do they get this dynamic? What do they say to you? Do they say, yeah, I know it's dangerous, but we can't let Beijing get there first and therefore I can't do anything? What's the conversation like?
13: Yeah, I mean, I think that politicians are really changing their opinions very rapidly on this subject. I think especially as they've been sort of watching AI capabilities unfold very rapidly. And so I think sometimes what politicians are telling me today is actually very different from what they've been telling me 2 months ago. And I kind of expect this to continue to change. I think that it is, in fact, very important to stay ahead of China. I think we need to actually do both. We need to stay ahead of China militarily, geopolitically, commercially, but then also we need these sort of limited agreements with China on like the super intelligence, the most important things. And I think this is actually exactly how we went about the Cold War as well, where we outcompeted the Soviets. We outcompeted them so hard that their entire country collapsed, but we still made really great agreements with them while competing them.
8: So I asked you, do you think the Cold War example is a good example about how to align geopolitics with the risk here? Can that happen? Are the timelines long enough? How do you view this problem?
9: I think it is a bit of a murky bet. And that's because AI is not like nuclear weapons. For nuclear weapons, you need this concentrated resource that is highly enriched uranium that you can have treaties over. But AI systems are getting better at the rate of 10x a year. They're becoming cheaper to train. They're becoming cheaper to serve. And in fact, just this past week or two, we've seen Chinese open source models essentially match what's available from leading US providers. And so what this means is the strategy that we adopt to respond to AI's risks also needs to be different. In fact, one of the things that we're seeing increasing awareness of and response to from a lot of policymakers is this idea of resilience, where you try to make society AI-proof. You try to improve our defenses across society so that even if, as Nate says, a super intelligent or an advanced AI system escapes its data center or what have you, we're able to defend against its most catastrophic impacts. And I think that is likely to be the most foolproof strategy for protecting against AI risks.
8: Peter, earlier this month, people will remember that the president signed an executive order, 30-day review period for any new advanced AI model before it can hit the public. What's going on there, and is a 30-day review sufficient given the complexity that we're talking about here?
13: Yeah, I mean, I think this is a strong example of the President Trump kind of really coming to understand just like how powerful these AI technologies are. If you remember last year, there was a lot of feeling that we should have sort of no rules whatsoever. But now that we've finally crossed some important thresholds where we're getting these reviews, we're getting these kind of government oversight, government actions. I think that the 30-day review is like a very important first step to make sure the government understands what's going on. But I do worry it's not sufficient. I think the government needs much more wide-ranging visibility into what's happening in these AI companies, especially because AI companies can be developing powerful AI models without actually sharing it with anybody. I think a lot of the most powerful AI models are kind of just automating functions within these AI companies are still kind of under development. And I think that they can pose a lot of risks of being stolen by adversaries or escaping, as Nate has said. And so it's not just about kind of what's commercially available, but also just like what's going on inside these AI companies themselves.
8: All right. So normally I would ask, what should the next 10 years look like for AI regulation and restraint? That's not going to cut it for this conversation. Nate, what should the next 6 months look like, given how fast this technology is developing?
10: What it should look like is opening talks about an international treaty. It should look like investing in AI chip technology. There's ways that AI is unlike nuclear weapons, but right now training and really advanced AI requires a huge number of highly specialized AI chips in a huge data center that takes a lot of electricity, and that actually can be tracked like uranium and like centrifuges, especially if we invest in the technology to track and monitor those chips. And so, you know, we probably won't get a treaty in the next 6 months, but you could see politicians start calling for that treaty, start realizing just how dangerous this seems and how people across the board, from the academics to the leaders of the AI companies to the NGOs outside of the field, all saying this is very dangerous.
8: Sayosh, last word. What should the next 6 months look like? The next 6 weeks, if you want. It's going so fast.
9: Well, I think the governments really need to wake up to the constraints on AI's capabilities that we need to enact right now. We need to figure out how to make our cyber systems more resilient. We need to figure out how to improve the biosecurity supply chain to prevent bioweapon attacks by people using these AI systems. And I would caution people against sort of these overreaching government actions that can also lead to, for example, surveillance. When you are tracking chips, you're essentially tracking who has access to compute, and that can lead to increasing amounts of government overreach.
8: Well, Art gets the last word in our email box. Are you or your guest human or AI? How can I know? How can you know indeed? Flesh and bone, Art, flesh and bone. That's all I can say to you here. You have to take our word for it, but flesh and bone. Nate Sorys is the president of the Machine Intelligence Research Institute, co-author of If Anyone Builds It, Everyone Dies. Sayosh Kapoor is a PhD candidate at Princeton, and he's co-author of AI Snake Oil. And Peter Wildeford is head of policy at the AI Policy Network. Remember, we love hearing your ideas. So many great messages, thoughtful messages from you during this show. Tell us what we should talk about next. You can send your messages our way, 1A@WAMU.org. Today's producer was Avery Jessa Chapnick, and this program comes to you from WAMU, part of American University in Washington, distributed by NPR. I'm Todd Zwillick in for Jen White. Jen's away for a few days at the Aspen Ideas Festival, by the way. She's hosting panels on everything from AI to science in an age of skepticism, and we're going to bring you those exclusive conversations in the coming weeks. Thanks for listening. Join us tomorrow. I'll be here for the roundup. I'm Todd Zwillick. This is 1A.
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21: President Trump's energy dominance agenda means more gas, more coal, more nuclear. But wind power? It's in the doldrums. From WAMU and NPR in Washington, this is 1A. Hi, I'm Todd Zwillick. Donald Trump is tilting at windmills. For real. His administration has made deals with multiple wind farm companies, paying them so that they don't develop already planned offshore wind projects. Those deals have chilled the industry at a time when the country has greater energy needs, not to mention more pressing goals to cut carbon. The first book critic, Ron Charles, is back to give four more recommendations for your summer reading list. And we want to hear your take on these wind project deals. Do you want wind in your community? Yes or no? 1A at WAMU.org.
22: Live from NPR News in Washington, I'm Windsor Johnston. The Supreme Court has handed the Trump administration two major victories on immigration in a pair of closely watched cases. In one decision, the justices cleared the way to block asylum seekers from entering the United States before they can apply for protection. In another 6-3 decision, the court allowed the Trump administration to begin ending temporary protected status, or TPS, for thousands of migrants who have been living and working legally in the U.S. Beyond immigration, the Supreme Court ruled to overturn a jury verdict for a Missouri man who claimed the weed killer Roundup caused his cancer. NPR's Kerry Johnson reports the court's conservative majority says those state claims are preempted by federal pesticide law.
23: Justice Brett Kavanaugh delivered the 7-2 court ruling, which hands a victory to Monsanto and its new owner, Bayer. The company had been facing billions of dollars in claims over glyphosate, the key ingredient in its popular weed killer. The court majority says federal law overrides lawsuits in state courts over the company's alleged failure to warn about the product. Plaintiff lawyers say the Supreme Court's now given a shield to corporate America and slammed the courthouse doors on people sickened by pesticides. The Trump administration sided with Bayer in the case. Consumer advocates worry the ruling will shift power from states trying to protect residents when federal regulations fall short. Kerry Johnson, NPR News.
22: In another Supreme Court ruling, the justices struck down a gun law in Hawaii that required people to get permission from property owners before bringing firearms onto private land. The 6-3 ruling said the requirement placed an unconstitutional burden on the right to keep and bear arms. The Trump administration says it's sending assistance to Venezuela after a pair of powerful earthquakes struck the nation last night. NPR's Michelle Kellerman reports the United Nations is also gearing up a response.
0: Secretary of State Marco Rubio says he's spoken with Venezuela's interim president and says the country needs a lot of help digging through the rubble. The U.S. is sharing satellite imagery and sending rescue teams from Virginia and California.
1: Those are the acute, like, short-term needs over the next 48 to 72 hours, because in search and rescue, you're trying to get to people while you can still save their lives. They're buried under rubble.
0: The UN's top humanitarian official, Tom Fletcher, says his office is coordinating the deployment of teams from around the world. Even before the earthquakes, he writes, nearly 8 million people in Venezuela were in need of humanitarian support. Michelle Kellerman, NPR News, Washington.
22: Stocks were trading higher on Wall Street at this hour. The Dow was up 586 points. This is NPR News. China says it has a right to target people outside of its borders if they breach the country's new ethnic unity law. NPR's Jennifer Pack reports Beijing is refuting overseas criticism of the move.
2: China's ethnic unity law comes into effect July 1st. It includes a clause that people and groups overseas will be held legally accountable for undermining China's ethnic unity or engaging in ethnic separatism. Human Rights Watch says this new law gives China more legal justification to repress the country's 55 ethnic minorities, including Tibetans and Uyghurs. There are also concerns that the law could be used against people in Taiwan, which Beijing claims as its own. But China's Vice Minister of Justice says certain Western media, which he did not name, had distorted the overseas provision, saying it was justified, lawful, and necessary. Jennifer Pak, NPR News, Beijing.
22: Europe remains in the grip of a dangerous heat wave with record-breaking temperatures in France and the United Kingdom. France has expanded its highest-level heat alerts as temperatures climbed above 104 degrees, while Britain recorded its hottest June day on record. Officials are urging people to stay indoors as hospitals brace for more heat-related illnesses. The extreme heat has also disrupted transportation and forced some tourist attractions to shorten their hours. Stocks continue to trade higher on Wall Street at this hour. The Dow was up 592 points, the S&P 500 up 25. This is NPR News.
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8: This is 1A. I'm Todd Zwillick in for Jen White. All right, get out your notepad or fire up your search engine, because we've got more summer book recommendations for you. Ron Charles is back. He's got his picks for your beach or backyard reads, all in the next installment of Ron Recommends. Ron's a book critic and former book editor for the Washington Post Book World. He now writes about books on his Substack, which luckily is called Ron Charles. And he joins me now in studio. Ron, welcome back.
26: It's so nice to be here. Thanks.
8: People know where to find you on Substack. It couldn't be easier. All right. We want you to send us your book picks as well. What's a title that's captured your attention lately? Does your favorite author have a new or upcoming book that you can't wait to read that you want to make sure that we know about? You can tell us. You can email us 1a@wamu.org. All right, Ron, your first book is by Ann Patchett, famous author. It's her new novel out this month called Whistler. What's it about? What drew you to this one?
26: Oh, well, of course, the name, Ann Patchett. I just adore her novels. They're always smart and gently witty, insightful about the way families work, and this novel is just all that. It begins with in a museum, a husband and wife are wandering around looking at paintings, and they begin to notice that there's an old man following them. Seems, you know, kind of a little intrigue there, but she thinks, well, just ignore him. But her husband thinks no, and so he goes up and introduces himself, drags this old man over and says, hey, look, it's your father-in-law. She's like, what? She realizes in that moment she hasn't seen this man in 40 years. Her parents divorced when she was 9, and she just kind of repressed this whole relationship she had with this man that she adored. And so begins this new relationship, this reconciliation with this man that she once loved, but they fell apart in the way that, you know, children lose track of relatives that wander away. It's just lovely, about family reconciliation, about the way memory works. I just think it's a great novel for
8: someone. Ann Patchett is a celebrated writer, of course.
26: Yes.
8: The Library of Congress named her the winner of its prize for American fiction. Whole load of prizes she's gotten in the United States and across the UK. What about her writing style do you think appeals to so many of us?
26: In this book, and in many of her books, but in this one in particular, she knows exactly the way conversation works, real conversation. The way people miss each other, the way they say witty things the other one doesn't get. It just reminds me of the way that I would hope families would get along when they acknowledge that they love each other.
8: Well, the last time you joined us for Ron Recommends, regular installment here on 1A, you suggested John

0: on 1A. You suggested John by John by Douglas Stewart, the Scottish author. Like Whistler, it's a book where family members reconnect and deepen or re-examine their relationship in the ways that you're talking about, Ron. Why do you think readers get so much out of that kind of narrative? Those stories are connecting with me.
1: Yeah, although I should say that Whistler is a book almost without plot. You know, it's almost more of an essay about families and the way memory works. There is a little intrigue in the middle that has to do with the title, which is the name of a horse. But it is mostly a reflection on the way we reconnect, on the way we forget. John of John has a lot more drama to it. But I think these novels relate to us because, you know, almost all of us grew up in families, good or bad.
0: All right, that's Whistler by Ann Pratchett, Ron Charles's first recommendation. Your next recommendation is called Land by Maggie O'Farrell, set in Ireland a few years after that country's great famine. We're talking about the mid-19th century. Maggie O'Farrell is famous already. She wrote Hamnet,
1: right,
0: which is the basis of the hit film, Oscar-winning film of last year. What are we getting into with Land by Maggie O'Farrell?
1: It's another historical novel set in 1865. It opens, as you said, after the famine. The countryside is just devastated. There are lots of villages that have been completely emptied out. There are homes that have been abandoned and collapsed. And we come upon this Irish man, a father with his 10-year-old, and he's a surveyor. And he's working for the British, which he hates. They're making an enormous map of Ireland, which is, of course, has very political, has lots of political implications to it. He wanders into a small forest and something happens to him. He sees a small spring there, and I don't know if it's something mystical or if it's in his imagination. The book plays with that all throughout, but he is fundamentally changed. He comes out of that small group of trees and he is whooping and hollering, and he decides to move his entire family to this place to live next to this little spring. And so the novel unfolds and what happens to this family, man and wife and four children, over the coming decades. It's a great story about Irish people, about the way they spread around the world. She is, you know, such a spectacular novelist. She has such momentum, such drive in her writing.
0: Mm. That's Ron Charles. He's a book critic on Substack at Ron Charles, also a former book editor at the Washington Post Book World. All right, that's two great recommendations. Let's talk about your third pick. I want to say Villa Loco or Villa Loco?
1: I say Villa Coco.
0: Did I say Loco?
1: Yeah.
0: It's not that.
1: But it is. Believe me, it's practically Villa Cuckoo. This is a comic novel.
0: Now, this is Andrew Sean Greer, Pulitzer Prize winner. Villa Coco, not Loco. But you say it could be Loco.
1: It definitely could be Loco. A little Freudian slip there. Yeah, he won a Pulitzer Prize for the great comic novel Less a few years ago. This is another wonderful comic novel, maybe more charming than comic. It's about a young man, graduates from college with a degree in archives and record management, doesn't know what he's going to do, but knows he's got to get serious, largely because his parents say, you've got to get serious. He accepts an ad, very vague, from an elderly woman in Italy to come organize her house. He arrives, they've confused his arrival date with his name, so they keep calling him Thursday throughout the book, which is just the beginning of the crazy things that happen here. This woman is 92. She is full of stories. Some of them might be true. Some of them might not be. It's very hard to tell. There's a gardener that nobody can understand. It's just one crazy, kooky, coco thing after another. This is such a wonderful summer diversion.
0: I haven't read the book, I confess, but from your description and from reading up on it, I'm thinking P.G. Woodhouse. Is that about right?
1: It's like that's a good comparison.
0: Yeah. All right. We got this young, directionless man. He's a protagonist. He ends up in Tuscany, as you mentioned, the season change. It's very specific. It's awfully specific, and it's very setting specific as well.
1: It's a gorgeous place. You probably read other novels set here that play up the beauty of this area. This novel touches on that, but it's much more with the comedy of it. Of course, he eventually, you know, at first she's so horrible to him. She's bossing him around and telling him what to wear. No, not that. But eventually, you know, he learns to love her and he learns to appreciate her story. So it really is a book about the importance of comic stories as a way to, not just as a way to lie, but as a way to push back despair.
0: Mm. Well, we got this recommendation. Oh, Nicholas is in the inbox, shares this nonfiction recommendation. 1873, Nicholas says, a fascinating look at global and American finances and how individuals have unbalanced the economic system with their investments. Have That's nonfiction, not for you, Ron Charles, not this time. Well, Melanie has a comment about Ann Patchett. Melanie says, I love Ann Patchett. Great recommendations from Ron.

0: on, Charles. Thank you. I'm finishing the new David Sedaris book of essays called The Land and Its People. It's making me laugh out loud. I'm so grateful for his wry humor and his wit. You're laughing.
1: Yeah, I've read some of those stories. He is always very funny.
0: What do you think? How is this latest from David Sedaris?
1: I've read some of them in The New Yorker, so I know that he's hilarious. And every year, of course, I replay the Sandland Diaries from NPR.
0: Well, it is public radio, isn't it? I recently recommended to somebody close to me the David Sedaris story, You Can't Kill the Rooster.
1: Yeah.
0: It's all about his brother in North Carolina, calls himself the Rooster. And it's a very, very hilarious and loving story as well.
1: Yeah, he is one of the absolute best.
0: All right, well, let's end on a kid's book recommendation. This one's called, you've got it here in front of you.
1: Yeah, I thought it brought...
0: Rebecca the White House Raccoon. It's by April Genevieve Tuholke, illustrated by Dave Zelay. Rebecca lives on the White House lawn or in the West Wing? Where is she?
1: Well, I thought I'd bring this, you know, because of the 4th of July is coming up and the anniversary. Everyone's thinking about U.S. history. I had never heard this story, but apparently somebody sent a raccoon to President Coolidge for Thanksgiving. But he said, decided at the last minute, I'm not going to eat this. Grace and I are going to keep this as a pet. And so this raccoon just ran around the White House causing mayhem. Apparently it was kind of a national celebrity. The Post wrote about it. Big papers in New York wrote about it. So this is a really sweet book for kids. Little kids, you know, 3, 5, 6 years old, about this raccoon causing mayhem in the White House, causing trouble for the staff, knocking the plates off the dining room table. It's really very sweet and funny. The raccoon, by the way, eventually ended up in the National Zoo.
0: Is Rebecca aware that she was sent toward the commander-in-chief as executive dinner?
1: Well, she narrates the book, and she says, you know, they loved me. You'll love me, too. And, you know, I kind of agree.
0: You said this is a historically accurate story?
1: Yes, there's a little bit in the back for parents that lays out the actual story. There are some historical photos of the First Lady holding the raccoon, you know, which...
0: Oh, my God, that's a photo. Yeah, it's real.
1: You should not do that. You know, this is not a good lesson for kids about domesticating wild animals, but it is a great lesson about history.
0: We got this message from Howie, who says, I am still eagerly awaiting the third book of the King Killer Chronicles called Doors of Stone. The silver lining in the long delay for this book is the speculation of the fan base and the themes and what will finally come to be. That's the Name of the Wind trilogy, isn't it? Are you into fantasy at all?
1: I don't read enough fantasy. I watch some on TV, but sorry.
0: Oh, well, I read the first two books of the King Killer series. I think this is the one we're awaiting the third.
1: Oh,
0: like is not the word. Howie is right about the fan obsession for these books. It's on the level of a Game of Thrones and Winds of Winter trilogy, right? Just awaiting the final book, awaiting the end of the series. Impatient fans who I think go to Patrick Rothfuss's events and...
1: Probably in costume.
0: Well, I think they antagonize him. Oh. That's what I think. Where's the third book? But that's how you... Look... It's annoying as an author, but that's how you know you've hit the mark,
1: definitely.
0: Right?
1: Definitely.
0: All right, Ron Charles, we love having you here. Ron
1: Thanks
0: Charles
1: so much.
0: Is in the backyard with you. He's on the beach for the summer, book critic, former book editor at the Washington Post. Remember, you can find his newsletter on Substack, and you're in luck because it's called Ron Charles, and he talks to us here on 1A for our ongoing series, Ron Recommends. Ron, thanks as always.
1: Oh, thanks so much for having me.
0: Well, coming up, the Trump administration has set its sights on blocking the offshore wind industry with legal action and with billions of your taxpayer dollars. I'm Todd Zwillick. Stay with us. This is 1A from WAMU and NPR.

0: on the next Fresh Air, Anna Deavere Smith. She's known for writing and starring in shows about real people. She interviews them and portrays them with their actual words. Her new show is about her great-great-grandfather, a free black man who reburied the Union dead at Gettysburg and prepared the ground for Lincoln's most famous speech. 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
6: Welcome back. I'm Todd Zwillick. It's 1A in for Jen White today. Energy dominance. That's been President Trump's tagline when it comes to U.S. energy production ever since he came back into office for a second term. Earlier this month, the Trump administration's Department of Interior finalized a deal with a wind energy developer. The price, $765 million. But the deal, not to develop more wind energy. No, the money is to make sure that a company does not develop a planned offshore wind energy project. It's the latest turn in the tail of an administration and a president bent on building much less wind power than previous administrations. President Trump has said so directly.
7: We have not approved one windmill since I've been in office, and we're going to keep it that way. My goal is to not let any windmill be built. They're losers.
6: Now, the president rails against wind farms and makes unfounded claims about wind turbines all the time. He's done it for years. In the early 2010s, before becoming president, Trump sued to prevent an offshore wind farm near his golf course in Scotland, and he lost that case. The Trump administration wants more energy for electrical grids in the United States. AI data centers, electrification of the economy means a lot more energy demand. So what do the federal government's attacks on wind mean for the grid and for you, the energy user? Joining us now from New York City is Emily Pontecorvo. She's a staff writer at Heat Map News. Emily, welcome back to 1A.
8: Hey, Todd. Thanks for having me.
6: Yeah, great to have you. And joining us from San Francisco is Mike O'Boyle. He's Senior Director of Policy and Strategy at Energy Innovation. That's a nonpartisan think tank focused on clean energy and climate policy. Mike, welcome back to the show.
9: Thanks for having me, Todd. Great to be here.
6: As always, we want to hear from you. What do you make of the administration's deals to pay developers not to develop wind power? If you live in a coastal state that could benefit from offshore wind, do you want that kind of renewable energy? What about in your neighborhood? Tell us why or why not. You can email us 1A@WAMU.org. All right, Emily, explain a little bit more about what the Trump administration and the wind developer Invenergy agreed to this month.
8: Yeah, so this is actually the third of this type of deal that the Trump administration has made. But basically, they came out and said, we reached a deal with Invenergy. Invenergy had four offshore wind leases. These were leases where the company hadn't yet started building anything. They just had purchased the leases, were starting to develop projects. but had reached a point where they couldn't continue because the Trump administration has basically paused all permitting for offshore wind. And so Invenergy reached an agreement with the Trump administration where Trump said, you know, we'll basically cancel these leases. We'll give you back all the money that you paid for them initially. And in exchange, you have to invest that same amount of money into U.S. natural gas projects. And in the case of Invenergy, the company also said it would invest in a geothermal power plant, which is actually a type of renewable energy project. Mm. So that's actually a little bit different than some of the other deals that the Trump administration has made.
6: So, Mike, what would these offshore wind projects have meant for states like New York, California, Maine, coastal states, had the company gone through with its leases to build them?
9: Yeah, well, offshore wind is a really important part of each of these states' energy plans. Each state you mentioned and many more in the Northeast have goals to deploy offshore wind that are integral to meeting their own policies, meeting growing demand in these places. And particularly for coastal cities, there are relatively limited options to develop large renewable energy projects. And these offshore wind projects are right there. They create jobs that are local to these economies. And so, you know, it really is a core part of their future energy mix. And I think in some places they're kind of scrambling, you know, are we going to be able to depend on the federal government as a partner? What alternatives will there be?
6: Well, we got this message from Patty in South Carolina, coastal state. She says, we're falling so far behind other countries who are developing wonderful solutions with various types of renewable energy, including wind power, solar, wind. They would help so much and so many people across the United States, but this administration just wants to stick with the old stuff, coal and oil. Emily, you mentioned that this is the third round of buyback deals from the administration, exchanging taxpayer money for forfeiting those offshore wind permits and for corporate promises to invest usually in carbon dirty energy projects. You mentioned natural gas and others. The first deal was back in March with the French company Total Energie. Then comes the question, Emily, why would wind developers agree to this kind of deal? I mean, investing in natural gas and carbon is not the business they're in. So why take the money and why sign?
8: Well, in many of these cases, the companies do have an oil and gas business. So Total Energie is a, you know, oil and gas company based in France that, you know, basically also has a renewable energy arm that was developing these wind projects. And in that case, they were already planning to invest in this massive liquefied natural gas export facility in Texas. And so that's sort of the trade-off that they made with the Trump administration, was to say, we're going to invest in that project. But I think, you know, in many cases, because these offshore wind projects, they weren't really able to move forward because the Trump administration has really kind of thrown everything at them to keep them from moving forward. They were just kind of bleeding money. They were, you know, having to pay rental fees to the government, and there was very little they can do to make progress. So for them, I think they saw it as, you know, we can get some of our money back and start investing in projects that we can actually build.
6: Well, let's hear from the CEO, Patrick Poyonnet. He's the CEO of Total Energie, as you mentioned. Here's him talking about the decision tree when it comes to the Trump administration and building wind.
10: We had some offshore wind concessions. We listened to the U.S. administration. The policy changed. They don't want to facilitate, even they want not to give. We need to have permittings from the federal government because the federal government is key in offshore wind. So we went to the government, they said, look, we could either go to litigate with you. I hate that. It's not at all our philosophy. Or we enter into a deal.
6: Mike, energy projects, they're complex no matter what kind of energy is involved. What stage were these canceled projects at? Were there boats out in the water taking down pylons and disassembling windmills? Are we talking about turbines already in the water, already in use?
9: No. For the projects that were canceled, these leases happened still relatively recently. So, you know, 2022 through 2024. And during that phase of the development process, we're talking, you know, mostly data gathering, site assessment, you know, putting ships, you know, to understand exactly where in the seabed is the best place to put the pylons, doing the data collection necessary for compliance with federal rules about endangered species, other, you know, sensitive habitats. So not pylons in the water, definitely still more in the site assessment phase. It's worth noting that the typical development timeline for offshore wind, at least in this country, is about 10 years. So relatively early days, especially for the California and Maine projects, which were depending on newer floating technologies.
6: Is that part of the reason why these projects are so vulnerable to this type of policy shift? Because the timeline and the time horizon is quite long and they were in the planning stages?
9: Yeah, I think so. If these projects haven't made such significant investments, and you know, I don't want to downplay how much work it is just to do these initial assessments, but you know, before making huge capital investments, maybe they feel like you know, it's worth pulling out. And with the uncertainty that the administration has created around permitting these projects, they might feel like the chances of them actually reaching commercial operation in any reasonable time or at all are lower than they really anticipated when they got into the lease.
6: So not only money going to companies to abandon these projects, but also real regulatory hurdles that the companies can detect. We got this message from Stephen, who says, paying companies not to build wind-generated power is a colossal waste of money. And I'm probably addressing a crowd in agreement, but what's so hard to understand about it is meeting our energy demands with the most efficient methods possible. And renewables are rapidly outperforming fossil fuels even now. Emily, what does the Trump administration say about the practicalities of this? They've issued an executive order back in January of 2025. It blocked new wind farms on land or at sea. What do they say about the why? Why do this?
8: When President Trump issued that executive order, he cited legal deficiencies in the leasing and permitting process, you know, mentioning impacts on national security, on commercial fishing, on marine life. I can't say that there has been any new findings that have come out in the time since then about actual impacts on national security, which is the one that's really come back again and again in a lot of these actions the administration has taken since then. They're often citing national security.
6: But without any new findings in that regard, without any evidence, what is this about? I mean, is this about Donald Trump losing a case in Scotland for wind farms he didn't like? Is this about his clear policy to increase demand for fossil fuels? Is this personal for him? I mean, he really hates wind farms. He says things like they cause cancer. They don't. They kill millions of birds. Maybe they do, but I'm not sure that the president stays up at night worrying about birds. So what is this really about?
8: Yeah, I mean, I can't answer that question. I'm not in Trump's head, but it's hard to imagine what it could be besides just a kind of personal loathing, because, you know, the administration has this mantra of energy addition, and yet, you know, it keeps taking away this one specific resource again and again.
6: Michael Boyle, does the industry have a theory of what this is about, absent of any real national security findings, evidence on paper, the type of thing that usually goes into boring regulations and rulemaking? There's usually lots of technocratic evidence and findings of fact. If that kind of stuff isn't really in there, what does the community think this is about?
9: Well, you know, I can't speak for the community writ large, but you know, I'm with Emily here. You know, I think public statements from the administration indicate generally that they want to prioritize what they call energy dominance, which essentially has amounted to policies that support the development of fossil fuels. and, you know, perpetuate our reliance on a pretty volatile commodity in natural gas in the power sector, and, you know, pretty unreliable and expensive generation in the form of coal, at the expense of a faster transition to more economic, you know, lower risk resources like wind and solar and batteries. It is worth noting that during the last Trump administration, offshore wind leasing and the offshore wind industry kind of proceeded through business as usual. There wasn't this explicit antipathy through policy, at least not nearly to the same degree that we're seeing now. Many of the states that have large offshore wind targets actually issued those, some of those, or at least the beginnings of those, during the first Trump administration. So, you know, we're seeing a new, renewed, stronger antipathy towards all renewable resources, but particularly wind.
6: Well, we're hearing from so many of you, especially those of you from coastal areas of America. Bob is in Plymouth, Massachusetts, and he says whether one wants wind power in one's community feels like the wrong question. Any energy infrastructure, wind towers, solar panels, power lines, power plants have impacts on neighborhoods and the environment. Those always need to be addressed thoughtfully, but there's no question that we need renewable energy sources and we need them urgently. Bob in Plymouth, thanks for that note. Emily, what's been the response from governors, state attorneys general, and the courts in response to the president putting wind development on hold for review and canceling projects?
8: Yeah, so it's worth noting that when these deals started to come out, starting with the Total deal in March, there were a lot of questions about them because these are highly unusual. And the main question is, like, what authority did the government have to do this? Because these lease sales were congressionally mandated, and there's not really, it's not normal to just refund a lease. Like, you can't buy a lease from the government and then just change your mind a few years later and say, hey, give me my money back. And so the states are challenging these deals in two ways. One is they are saying, you know, the way this happened violates the law that governs offshore wind leases, which say when a party wants to cancel a lease, the government's supposed to hold a hearing. It's supposed to notify any affected states. And the Trump administration didn't do any of that. The second challenge is these deals are structured as settlements. So the Trump administration is basically saying these companies were going to sue the government. They didn't actually sue us, but there was this threat of litigation, and instead we settled with them, and you know it resulted in these deals. And the states are basically saying, like, there's no evidence that there was an actual threat of litigation, and that, you know, the companies and the Trump administration wanted the same thing, and basically, you know, engineered this settlement to be able to access a pot of money that the government uses to pay for settlements that is not under congressional review.
6: Okay, so that's important. We're getting lots of questions. Sharon asks, since Trump is canceling contracts for wind energy, what funding is being used? Public taxes, I assume. Can Congress deny that spending? I mean, the answer is always yes. Congress could change the law, but right now it is settlement money being used legally, ostensibly, Emily.
8: Yeah, so there is something called the Judgment Fund, which is overseen by the Treasury and the Department of Justice. And this is typically used to pay out, you know, settlements when an agency is sued. And it can also cover imminent litigation. And so in this case, that's what the Trump administration is saying. And the main thing is that Congress has no oversight over how this fund is used.
6: That's Emily Pontecorvo, staff writer at Heat Map News, covering the wind industry. Michael Boyle is also here, senior director of policy and strategy at the think tank Energy Innovation. And we're hearing from lots of you, kind of on a theme, I have to confess. Brian in Detroit says, once again, Mad King Donald ignores facts, costs, public wishes, and sound planning for the future. We are not to be governed by the whims and ignorance of one person. Pat says, Trump wants money for his buddies in the oil industry who support him. And Dave on the theme in Ohio says, why dance around the issue? The problem, the reason Trump is against renewable energy is because of the money that he gets from the fossil fuel industry. Thanks for your notes and your replies for our conversation. Still to come, what these deals mean for the country's electrical grid and our goals to reduce carbon. Much more to come. I'm Todd Zwillick. This is 1A.

0: 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Katya Chen is the first Asian American woman to win the Caldecott Medal, one of the highest awards in children's literature.
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8: Welcome back. It's 1A. I'm Todd Zwillick. Let's get back to our conversation now about the state of the wind industry and the Trump administration's efforts to curtail it. Still with us, Emily Pontecorvo, staff writer at Heat Map News, and Mike Boyle, senior director of policy and strategy at Energy Innovation. They're a nonpartisan think tank focused on clean energy and climate policy. We did reach out to the Interior Department, the Trump administration, for a statement about these recent deals to pay back wind developers not to develop their leases. Here's what they said. These agreements provide certainty and allow the developers to better serve the interests of the American people after the companies had to endure the irregular and unlawful shortcuts used by the Biden administration for offshore wind leases. Billions of dollars were effectively taken from the pockets of hardworking taxpayers and funneled into energy projects that were not only unreliable, but also unaffordable. End quote. You can find that statement and a link to the Interior Department's press release about the most recent deal. It's over at our website, the1a.org. You can still send your thoughts on this story. What role do you think wind power and offshore wind should play in our energy mix? 1A at WAMU.org. We've been hearing from many, many of you, especially in the coastal areas of America. Nick is in Wisconsin, not necessarily coastal, but he might be on the Great Lakes. And Nick says wind power is fundamental to eliminating our dependency on fossil fuels. We could eliminate our energy deficit of over $14 billion a year in Wisconsin if we could install enough renewable energy. This would create a tremendous amount of economic impact and job creation in our state instead of in other states that we depend on, not to mention the income if the state owned the means of energy production. Michael Boyle, what about Nick's point in Wisconsin? The sun shines in Wisconsin, although not brightly or consistently enough to make solar the solution. His assessment, $14 billion per year in Wisconsin, and it could solve their energy deficits. I'm not asking you to necessarily know the math of Wisconsin off the top of your head, but do those types of assessments of the potential for wind and renewable energy in a northern state like that make sense?
9: Yes. At Energy Innovation, we do a fair amount of electricity and energy system modeling, which attempt to answer these kinds of questions about, you know, what's the best, lowest cost mix of resources to build. And particularly in wind-rich states in the middle of the country, the economics of wind are terrific. That's, you know, with or without tax support from the federal government, and Wisconsin is definitely one of those states. One of the surprising things, or one of the things that might surprise your listeners, is actually how good the solar resource is in the United States, even at northern latitudes. Solar prices have gotten so competitive globally and in the U.S. that actually it does pencil out to build a lot of solar in the upper Midwest and other sort of northern latitudes. Obviously, the production is not so good in the winter, but in summer and shoulder seasons, it provides a tremendous resource. And, you know, as, you know, summers are getting hotter, air conditioning loads are getting peakier and higher, even in these areas. And solar is such a complementary resource from a reliability standpoint in providing power when it's hottest outside, when air conditioning loads peak. And then, of course, there's batteries, which are coming really quickly onto the grid to complement the solar resource. So all of those things add up to, a pretty economic picture for continued investment in renewables. And yes, it would create a lot of jobs.
8: Well, let's talk about how private industry is reacting. We've talked about states suing the federal government. You didn't go through the right process before canceling these projects. Mike, what have you heard about what these deals and this review of wind projects by the federal government have signaled to wind developers? Yes, we're seeing hundreds of millions, if not billions of dollars, as Emily mentioned, going to developers to basically abandon their leases and develop a carbon-based fuel instead. But what does it say to companies about the future, even the 5-year, the 10-year future, when the Trump administration is in the past?
9: Yeah, it's definitely a big problem. What developers and financiers need most of all is certainty, right? They need some sense of what the risk is that they're taking on so that they can price that in and they can depend on the government to do its part in being a partner for investment. And this is really, it's hard to overstate how unprecedented this kind of disruption in the normal permitting process is to single out individual resources, particularly wind, and say, we're not going to permit you as a normal course, but we're going to elevate every single permitting application to the secretary level and create these bottlenecks. It's definitely a negative development environment. But on the other hand, the wind industry is persisting. There has still been significant continued deployment of wind projects. Some of the stop work orders from the Trump administration have been appealed and injunctions issued so that construction on offshore wind projects in the Northeast can continue. There's sort of continued progress, but, the future, if some of these things don't turn around, definitely the industry perception of risk is higher, maybe than it's ever been.
8: Well, as you model out how much of America's energy mix comes from wind, how has the curve changed, in your projections? As you say, some people are just weathering the storm, if I can say that. And everybody knows that policy changes, but the curve might be flattened in terms of, where you think it will be in 2030 versus what you thought 2 years ago. So what does it look like now, the sort of medium to long-term view?
9: Yeah, before these policies came into effect and before the One Big Beautiful Bill Act repealed clean energy tax credits, you're right. The picture for renewable energy deployment in this country, according to our forecasts and many others, was extremely bright. But actually, these projects, it takes a while for the market to reflect the current environment, because there's a big lag between when projects get permits and start construction and when they actually, come into service. So over the next 3 to 4 years, we actually don't see a huge dip in wind and solar coming online. And these projects still qualify for clean energy tax credits that existed before repeal. They can qualify for something called Safe Harbor, where if they make significant investments, they can still get those tax credits if they come online before 2030. So over the next few years, we anticipate still continued rapid deployment of wind, solar, and batteries, roughly on pace with what we've seen in the last 3 years. But following the tax credit's full termination in 2031, that's when we, you know, suggest the industry will significantly contract compared to our forecast before.
8: So what you're saying is for now, there's some ballast in this system, even while the political system is chaotic and stormy, winds blowing in every direction, sometimes foul winds. There's enough weight in the hull here that these projects aren't necessarily capsizing. Sorry to extend the metaphor, but that's what it sounds like to me.
9: That's right. I think we should lean into the wind metaphors and puns here. But yeah, it's rough sailing. But I think it's like you said, there's a ballast. There's some momentum that will keep up. And, you know, particularly for solar, which I think has fewer permitting hurdles, is more modular, can kind of be put anywhere, including on rooftops where the federal government really doesn't need to be involved. You're going to see a more favorable development environment.
8: Well, all right. Mickey says this. I'm all for renewable energy in the right place. Taking farmland to build solar power in upstate New York, though, makes no sense at all. We have so many cloudy days that the ROI, return on investment, must be absent. Wind power absolutely makes sense, but solar power, where I live, is absurd. Mike?
9: Well, like I was saying, I think solar has become so cheap that even in places where you might not think the resource is very good, the economics are quite attractive. And there is an increasing, focus in the solar industry on shared land use. This thing called agrivoltaics, this is mixing agriculture or grazing with solar deployment. And, you know, it's private farmland. So somebody owns a farm and wants to develop the solar. It's not like it's being forced on them with eminent domain. But, you know, the caller is right. You know, different things make sense in different places. And really what this points to for New York specifically is they have a huge offshore wind target. This is a 9-gigawatt target. And that means, you know, roughly 3.5 million homes could be powered by offshore wind that they wanted to develop. And if you take this option away, what's left is things that use land onshore, transmission lines, solar, wind projects that meet New York's carbon goals. And, you know, the Trump administration has essentially, you know, really undermined the option to diversify these options. So it's a difficult situation in New York, particularly.
8: Well, let's talk about that a little bit. I mean, Emily Pontecorvo, we talk about offshore wind all the time, windmills out in the water. But Mike mentions this agri-mix dynamic, putting mixed-use energy production, maybe on farmland, hillsides, grazing areas. I've driven across rural Illinois and seen windmills in grazing land in lots of places. These types of projects have not been subject to these buyback deals from the Trump administration. How much federal opposition has there been when it comes to onshore wind?
10: Yeah, so there is some onshore wind being developed, but there's, you know, one challenge there is that the tax credits that Mike mentioned that were really driving a lot of that development are about to expire on July 4th. The other big problem with onshore wind is that the Trump administration, you know, similar to solar, similar to these offshore projects, has thrown everything it can at them. The Interior Department set up all these additional review processes for projects that really slowed down the permitting process. And then the most recent news on that front is now the Defense Department, or the Department of War, is basically sitting on more than 100 federal aviation permits for onshore wind. So even when projects are on private land, they often have to get these like airspace permits to make sure that the turbines don't interfere with like airplanes and military radars and things like that. And those approvals have basically just completely stopped.
8: So they can use military necessity where environmental regulation fails. They just say radar, you know, military need.
10: Yeah, I mean, they haven't rejected the permits, but they're, you know, they just aren't signing them. And the Pentagon has said it's reviewing them, and the review takes a long time. But renewable energy groups are actually now suing the Department of War over this delay.
8: Mike, what parts of the interior of the country sort of have the best profile for onshore wind? I know they have it across the Dakotas. If you've ever found yourself in the deserts, sort of near Palm Springs, massive wind farms there in the valleys, they're really something to behold, like hundreds and hundreds of windmills. Aside from those two places, where in the interior of America does wind have the best bet?
9: Yeah, well, it really is the Great Plains region, the so-called wind belt. So from Texas, kind of up through the Dakotas and over to Minnesota and Wisconsin, that's the best and largest wind resource that the U.S. has, and where we've seen wind development concentrate over the last couple of decades. There's also some great resources in the interior west. New Mexico just energized a giant transmission line in the largest wind farm, over 3 gigawatts of wind. And they're shipping it or transmitting it westward to some of the big load centers like Las Vegas and California. Colorado, Wyoming is another place where we're seeing a lot of wind develop. Also probably going to serve not just Wyoming, but other big cities in the West. So really the West and the Midwest have the best resources. But there are also pockets, even in the Southeast and Mid-Atlantic. It's also worth noting we have some of the best offshore wind quality resources in the world. We have both coasts. We have excellent offshore wind resources. And that's why there was so much hope behind the offshore wind industry to provide an additional resource that can help us meet our long-term carbon goals, as well as, just stabilize energy prices, which is so important right now.
8: Well, Emily, we have time for just one or two thoughts before we have to go for the hour. Look, we have seen the impact of instability and war on fossil fuel prices, on our gas prices, certainly on our electric bills. It's no secret to anyone who has a car or gets a bill. If somebody is, more concerned about their electric bill increasing than the type of energy projects that the administration is killing or favoring, I don't really care what goes in the ground, just I got to pay cheaper rates. Why should they care about this story?
10: Well, you were just talking about the Iran war. If we had offshore wind projects operating, and well, we do have some, but offshore wind is not subject to international relations. Like, the wind will blow whether or not we're at war with Iran. So, what that's kind of what Mike was just saying is that these types of energy sources really serve to stabilize our energy prices because they're not subject to these volatile geopolitical conflicts.
8: We got this final thought from Stone in Burlington, Vermont, who says, don't forget about the potential environmental benefits of offshore wind, and not just in reducing carbon. Stone says researchers and fishermen have observed increased numbers of fish, mussels, other marine life around the structures, around the pylons of offshore wind. It suggests these projects can create new habitats, support local marine ecosystems, along with producing renewable energy. Stone in Burlington, Vermont, we appreciate that thought. And we appreciate Emily Pontecorvo, staff writer at Heat Map News, who covers the wind industry, and Michael Boyle, senior director of policy and strategy at Energy Innovation. Thanks to you both. Remember, the 1A podcast is a great way to catch up on anything that you might have missed here on the show. It's where you'll find our best guests and stories every single day. And today's producer was Michael Falero. This program comes to you from WAMU, part of American University in Washington, distributed by NPR. I'm Todd Zwillick. Do join us tomorrow. It's Friday, and that means it's the roundup. We have one or two things to talk about. Join us then. I'm Todd Zwillick. This is 1A.

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6: From NPR and WBUR Boston, I'm Robin Young.
7: I'm Peter O'Dowd. It's Here and Now. Coming up, a big day at the Supreme Court. Four cases, one supporting gun rights, one siding with Big Chemical, and two rejecting claims by immigrants.
6: Also, what happens now after President Trump canceled the signing of a bill meant to help make home ownership more affordable? We'll ask the Democratic co-sponsor, Senator Elizabeth Warren.
7: And Katia Chen is the first Asian American woman to win the Caldecott Medal, one of the highest awards in children's literature.
8: When I came to the United States and English was hard for me to speak, I found myself really leaning on the power of art being a universal language.
7: Her eye-popping illustrations coming up here and now.
6: The news is first.
9: Live from NPR News in Washington, I'm Louise Schiavone. Two significant U.S. Supreme Court rulings this morning affecting the lives of immigrants to the U.S. On a 6-3 vote, the conservative majority greatly altered the landscape for immigrants holding temporary protected status, the program known as TPS. The justices gave the Trump administration the green light to end that program and begin mass deportations of people who've been living and working legally in the U.S. for years. 17 countries have the designation. NPR's Jimena Bustillo looks at the impact.
10: After the ruling, there was a statement issued by Javier Palomerza, president of the U.S. Hispanic Business Council. And he said that this ruling also comes at a time when employers are already struggling to find and retain workers to work in areas like construction, for example, is one, or manufacturing, processing as well. And so this means that it could be harder for businesses to grow and plan and also compete.
9: NPR's Jimena Bustillo. The justices also ruled that the government has the power to stop asylum seekers from physically entering the United States. President Trump yesterday canceled a bill signing ceremony for a bipartisan housing bill, saying his pet issue, an election bill, had to be first. NPR's Franco Ordonez looks at the president's turnabout.
11: It speaks to bigger issues about Trump's efforts to expand his executive power and political power, and the loyalty he expects from those he works with. That includes U.S. allies, who he has been frustrated with for not supporting him enough in the war on Iran.
12: I just want their loyalty. We don't need their money. We don't need anything. We have the most powerful military in the world by far. but I just want loyalty. You know, we're so loyal to them.
11: Political strategists say Trump is more focused on loyalty, including Republicans being loyal to him rather than having the necessary majorities who can pass his legislation. Franco Ordonez, NPR News.
9: A coalition of publishers representing nearly 400 newspapers has filed suit against OpenAI and Microsoft. The suit accuses the companies of stealing copyrighted material to build artificial intelligence models. NPR's John Ruich reports.
13: Plaintiffs say this is the biggest coalition of local newspapers yet to sue OpenAI and Microsoft for violating protections under the Copyright Act. They say the companies systematically and willfully stole copyrighted news articles to build AI products like ChatGPT and Microsoft Copilot. The case is the latest in a raft of lawsuits accusing AI companies of scraping copyrighted material from the web to train models. The coalition includes Pulitzer Prize-winning publications like the Riverdale Press and the Concord Monitor, and the New York Amsterdam News, one of the oldest black-owned newspapers in the U.S. OpenAI and Microsoft did not have an immediate comment. John Ruich, NPR News.
9: This is NPR. Venezuela is responding to the effects of two powerful earthquakes. At least 163 people have died. Hundreds have been injured. The U.S. State Department is sending search and rescue teams and critical supplies. The U.S. men's national soccer team plays again in the FIFA World Cup today against Turkey, and they could have a key player returning to the lineup after an injury. NPR's Becky Sullivan has details.
14: Christian Pulisic took a kick to his calf in a practice before the first U.S. game against Paraguay. Then in the game, a Paraguayan defender hit the same spot again. Pulisic had to leave the match and miss the second game against Australia. The U.S. won both games anyway and clinched the top spot in the group, and with it, a favorable position in the knockout round. In other words, this match against Turkey doesn't really matter. Still, Pulisic says he's relieved to be available.
15: I'm feeling good, positive going into it, and hopefully I'll be able to play a part.
14: The U.S. lineup will look different against Turkey. The four players who've gotten a yellow card are likely to sit out, since picking up another yellow would result in a suspension in the must-win round of 32 game next Wednesday. Becky Sullivan, NPR News, Los Angeles.
9: A waft of heat rising up from North Africa into Spain and France and other parts of Europe is breaking temperature records. In some places, the thermometer hit 104 degrees Fahrenheit and higher. Forecasters say this will last a couple more days before conditions ease, making the heat especially rough as the humidity that's coming with it. Officials are urging people to stay indoors as hospitals brace for more heat-related illnesses. The Dow up 366. I'm Louise Schiavone, NPR News.
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7: I'm Peter O'Dowd in Phoenix at KJZZ. It's Here and Now. And we begin the hour with four significant rulings today from the Supreme Court. Justices will allow the Trump administration to start mass deportations of Haitians and Syrian immigrants. The president can officially end temporary protected status for hundreds of thousands of people from those countries. The court also sided with the administration on a separate immigration case limiting asylum seekers at the border. Plus, an important decision overturning a gun law in Hawaii and a big break for the manufacturer of the weed killer Roundup. Lots to talk about here. Kate Shaw, law professor at the University of Pennsylvania and co-host of the Supreme Court podcast Strict Scrutiny is with us now. Kate, welcome back.
20: Thank you so much for having me.
7: Okay, so let's start with that TPS decision. Haitians were granted temporary protected status after a devastating earthquake in 2010. Syrians got it in 2012 because of a civil war. So these are people who've been living and working in the United States legally for many years. What did the court say today?
20: Right. So these are both of these groups are recipients of this TPS status, which is this humanitarian relief for individuals who are already in the United States. And the government determines they cannot be safely returned to their home countries because of things like armed conflict or natural disaster. So as you just said, both Haiti and Syria were under these designations. The Trump administration tried to end both, as it has for most TPS designations. And lower courts found both that the right steps were not followed in making those terminations, but also in the case of Haiti, that unconstitutional racial bias or animus infected that decision. And on both counts, the court ruled in favor of the administration against the challengers and allowed that TPS cancellation to move forward, as you said, throwing into question at least the status of hundreds of thousands of individuals who've been living and working in this country, in many cases for years.
0: I think it's worth noting the State Department, the government, currently has a do not travel advisory for Haiti. And so there is some concern that Haitians will be forced back into a dangerous situation. But Kate, what is the impact of this on, you know, people from a dozen or so other countries that have TPS?
20: Right. Well, you know, the opinion basically says that courts have no role to play in second guessing the executive branch's determination. So whatever steps were followed or weren't followed, you mentioned the State Department. So this was a DHS secretarial determination. There's supposed to be consultation with other government agencies, historically very centrally with the State Department. And there was real back and forth in this.
0: Oh, I think we might have just lost Kate there. Did we lose Kate Shaw? I think we did. All right. So we're going to try to
20: even really resolve
0: there
20: that.
0: There we go. All right, Kate, we dropped your line for just a moment. So we missed some of what you just said, but I do want to move on to the new gun law in Hawaii, which the court now says is unconstitutional. It required people to get permission before bringing guns onto private property that's open to the public, something like a restaurant. Why is this case important?
20: Well, this is yet another case in which the court reads very broadly the Second Amendment right to keep and bear arms and invalidates, in this case, a state law, but it's done the same with federal laws that limit gun rights and, you know, gun carrying rights in particular in this case. So Hawaii basically said, right, the Supreme Court has said the Second Amendment gives people the right to keep and bear arms. We have, you know, states have to expansively

0: people the right to keep and bear arms. We have, you know, states have to expansively license people who want to carry guns. But we're going to basically require some affirmative step. If private property owners don't take some step to say, you're allowed to carry your gun onto my property, the default will be that you can't carry on private property that's open to the public. And the Supreme Court basically says that's a law that is insufficiently respectful of what the Second Amendment protects, the right of Americans to carry arms as they go about their daily lives. Mm-hmm. So yet another very pro-gun rights ruling from this Supreme Court.
1: The court also sided with the company Monsanto, which makes the popular weed killer Roundup. Now, that is important because the company faces thousands of lawsuits from people who claim that Roundup caused their cancer. What about this case? Is Monsanto now essentially shielded from liability?
0: Largely, yes. So this is a case where the federal government wasn't actually a party. This was between an individual and Monsanto. This person had filed a lawsuit and actually prevailed before a jury and gotten a significant award on the grounds that he alleged that he had developed lymphoma, a type of blood cancer, because of this decades-long use of Roundup. And Monsanto basically said these state law claims are preempted. They cannot go forward because there's a federal law that governs how we, you know,
1: I think we might have lost Kate once again. We are
0: in state law to get relief.
1: Okay, Kate, we're having a little trouble with your line. Apologies. So if we step back for a moment here, big picture, the court's conservative supermajority sided with the Trump administration's stance in all four of these cases. We did not talk about the asylum case. We will later in the program. Is there a through line here? I mean, what's your takeaway from what we heard today?
0: Well, these cases and the cases earlier this week, yes, I think these are big wins for the Trump administration, either directly or, you know, their favored outcomes. But also they make it difficult to access courts to get relief. If you are, you know, a vulnerable individual who has had TPS status, if you're someone who alleges you were, you know, injured by access to this cancer-causing weed killer and you want to use the courts to get some relief, the Supreme Court in these cases is ruling against accessing the courts in those ways and in favor of these kind of powerful defendants or the federal government trying to prevent individuals from getting that relief in court. So I do think that's one way to read these cases together.
1: We went quickly through each of those cases. We will continue to track the fallout and the impact from these decisions in the coming days. Kate Shaw is a law professor at the University of Pennsylvania and a host of the Supreme Court podcast Strict Scrutiny. Kate, thanks so much. Appreciate it.
0: Thanks so much for having me.
2: So what happens now to the bipartisan housing plan? President Trump was supposed to sign it into law yesterday. There was a desk set up with a presidential seal. Then he reportedly had a yell fight behind closed doors with Republicans in which he demanded that they first pass his bill, which would require proof of citizenship to vote, even though Republicans say the votes aren't there to pass that bill. The now in limbo 21st Century Road to Housing Act would reduce some of the red tape that can slow down the building of homes, and it would prevent private equity companies from buying up too many single-family homes to rent. That drives up rent and reduces the available stock. The bill was co-written by Trump ally Tim Scott, the Republican from South Carolina, and Elizabeth Warren, a Democrat from Massachusetts. She joins us now. Senator, welcome back.
3: Thank you. Good to be with you.
2: And President Trump not only didn't sign the bill into law, he took the opportunity to throw a slur at you. He called you Pocahontas. I'm sure you don't want to roll in that mud, but what do you make of what happened yesterday?
3: Yeah, yesterday was truly shocking, even by the Donald Trump standard. Look, we have a bill that we've been working on for a year and a half, and it does two principal things. As you said, it has 47 different provisions in it to make it cheaper and easier to build housing in America. The Republicans were out yesterday morning putting all these celebratory tweets. This is fabulous. Can't wait. Going to be great for the people back home. And then Donald Trump has a temper tantrum.
2: Yeah, well, the president has 10 days to sign it. If he doesn't sign it in those 10 days, it automatically does become a law.
3: Yes.
2: Unless he vetoes it in those 10 days, and then Congress can override that veto. So what do you think's going to happen? What are you hearing?
3: Yeah, I don't know. None of this was predictable. Donald Trump stood up in the State of the Union and said Congress that he wants a law to prohibit private equity from going into housing. Man, I jumped on that, got a whole bunch of people with us, both sides. This housing bill has a lot of good provisions the Democrats

0: put in, but it has a lot of good provisions the Republicans put in. And everybody, when they go home, whether you're in a red state or a blue state, face our constituents who say one version or another of there is a housing crisis and it is urgent that we fix it.
1: Okay, a couple of quick thoughts from critics.
0: Sure.
1: Some say private equity owns only a small percentage of single family homes, that even if projects are jump-started, there's a shortage of construction labor, insurance costs are going up, and a lot of housing rules are local, not federal. You say what?
0: Well, so let's start with private equity. So last year, private equity bought up 25% of all sales of existing housing in Atlanta. And that has two effects. One, you're trying to buy a house in Atlanta. You're competing against some billionaire New York investor who is offering all cash and will close by next Thursday. That just locks families out. But the second thing that comes from that is converting this housing from residential housing that people own to rental housing. Private equity is a really lousy landlord. So if they haven't come to your city yet, believe me, your city is on their list.
1: Yeah. Well, you know, it's interesting. I think for a lot of people, this debate over this plan was the first time many people knew that private equity was buying up homes to rent. So there's that. But
0: yeah,
1: you just
0: but it's coming.
1: Yeah, you just
0: it's
1: laid
0: coming
1: it out.
0: Unless we get this bill in place, which is the plan.
1: Another question. The bill pushes to loosen some federal regulations, streamline environmental reviews, try to get housing built faster without having to have some of these rules and regulations to deal with. Do you worry that this might play into the hands of groups like the Pacific Legal Foundation? These are conservative libertarian groups which have been working for years across the country to eliminate things like requirements for affordable housing to go with huge development, or environmental reviews, which they call, you know, attacks on new housing. Do you worry that this is playing into those hands and people are going to be seeing, you know, a lot of development and construction, but without the affordable housing that will help them?
0: No, we've very carefully gone over every word in this bill, and it's really about getting the dials right. We make it easier and faster for veterans to get into housing. I think that's a good thing.
1: Senator Elizabeth Warren, the Democrat from Massachusetts, who co-wrote the 21st Century Road to Housing Act with Tim Scott, the Republican. Senator Warren, thanks as always.
0: Thanks for having me.
1: And we will keep an eye on the goings-on in Washington, you know, wither the housing bill, and have more from today's Supreme Court decisions. Maybe the biggest one on birthright citizenship is not in yet, but there were several other decisions today. We'll have more. And some great conversations coming up. Stay here. Here and now.

0: it's Francis Lam, host of The Splendid Table. 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And we get deep into how to be a better host, and really, how to be a better person, from the man once voted the best restaurateur in the world, Will Gadara. It's coming up on The Splendid Table.
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2: I'm Scott Morgan, reporter for South Carolina Public Radio. 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And the way to maintain public trust is to just keep doing solid journalism. Ultimately, you will be judged in journalism by your stories and by how you tell them. And if you don't tell them fairly, if you start getting gimmicky, or if you start trying to be too cutesy, you lose people. You have to be willing to step back from yourself and say, what is this about? This needs to be told properly. And we have to talk to more and more people and get more and more perspectives. And when we do, that enriches the coverage. And I think we're pretty good at that around here. Be informed. Be connected with South Carolina Public Radio.
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4: This is Here and Now. This Sunday, the Caldecott Medal, one of the highest awards in children's literature, will be presented to Katia Chen, the first Asian-American woman to receive the honor. Chen won for her beautiful, colorful, eye-popping illustrations in the picture book Fireworks. The words are by Matthew Burgess. It follows two kids through a hot July day in the city, eating watermelon, playing by a leaky fire hydrant, dancing to salsa music, and then climbing to the roof to watch a spectacular display of fireworks. Again, the book is called Fireworks, and Katia joins us now. First of all, welcome and congratulations. What a beautiful book.
5: Thank you so much. I'm so happy to be talking with you.
4: I saw a video of you crying in the parking lot, some random parking lot, when you got the news that you won the Caldecott. What was going through your mind when you got that news?
5: Yeah, it was my son's birthday, so we were out at a bowling alley, and Jewel Davis was on the call, and she's a Caldecott committee chair, and I think I had to ask her about three more times to repeat herself, because it was such a surreal moment. Yeah.
4: Well, did it mean something to you, that distinction of being the first Asian-American woman to win the prize?
5: Yeah, absolutely. When I think about this moment, I think about all the women that came before me. And I think about my grandmother, who was a farmer, and she came from very humble beginnings. And she was able to put her seven daughters through college. And also I'm thinking about the Asian-American children and what it means to them. Now being able to imagine themselves in American literature in this way. Mm.
4: Is your grandma still with you?
5: No, she's not.
4: What do you think she'd say, or what would she think if she had heard that news?
5: You know, my grandmother always believed in me, so I think she would say, I knew that you could do it.
4: Mm. Well, you did. The book is called Fireworks, as I said, and it is just, it's so appropriate for this time of year. The colors that you use, you know, to me, they just convey this sense of temperature and heat. You know, I'm almost sweating along with the characters in this book as the sun is setting on the city and then the cool watermelon is dripping down their cheeks. How do you approach that?
5: Yeah, when it comes to illustrating a book like Fireworks, it is such a sensory experience. And so I really wanted to create a book that could convey that through the images. And that meant that I explored a lot of different kinds of mediums to try to figure out a way to make it really tactile. And so we have pastels and we have a scratchboard and paints. And so I employed multimedia techniques. For example, the image of the kids eating watermelon. I mean, we know kids and the way they eat watermelon, right? Face plant, yeah. Full, like just juices dripping down their cheeks. And for that particular image, image, I splashed a bunch of pink and red paint and I watered it down so that it kind of mimics the way that when you're eating watermelon, sometimes it stains your fingers a little pink. So I certainly was trying to find exactly the medium that would then convey what it felt like in real life.
4: I want to read the words from Matthew Burgess in this particular section of the book. It says, "And in the thirsty afternoon, we watched the knife slice the great green watermelon into shining red wedges. Chins drip sweet drops, plip, plop, plip." That color pink, Katya, what a beautiful shade of pink that shows up all throughout the course of the book. Tell me about that. Does it have a name?
5: Yes, it is a shade of Pantone 806C. about color. But that would be a hot pink. And I wanted to use a neon pink because one of the things that I really wanted to capture in the book, I think that we all understand the feeling of watching fireworks and how part of the delight is the element of surprise. And color is a huge part of that element of surprise. So if you have this element of a pop of pink, a hot pink, there's something about that that is inherently really joyful. You know, it has a feeling of being magical.
4: Talk about the process of how you create a project like this in the first place. Does it start with a story? Does it start with Matthew's words and then you fill in the pictures?
5: Yeah, for this particular project, because Matthew and I are friends, over the years he has shown me many of his manuscripts and fireworks was one of the ones that he had worked on. So it started with the words, it started with the manuscript. But then the visuals also add their story to it. The fireworks book, interestingly enough, it was originally titled Fireworks in Alphabet City. But as I began imagining the visual world, I placed the characters in Chinatown to honor my heritage and to also show Chinatown as a place of everyday intimacy, magic, and beauty, but to let the children's inner lives be at the center of it all. So it really does change a bit when the visuals come in.
4: Well, I think that is a perfect opportunity to ask you about your own personal story a little bit more. You're of Chinese-Brazilian descent, and I've heard you say on a PBS interview that art was a refuge for you when you were younger because you didn't speak English very well. Maybe you didn't fit in quite the way you had wanted to. How did art help?
5: You know, my own family immigrated twice, first from Taiwan to Brazil, and then later from Brazil to the United States. And so the idea of belonging became a through line all throughout my life, even before I found art. And when I came to the United States and English was hard for me to speak, I found myself really leaning on the power of art being a universal language that you can express yourself through. You know, it starts really young. As children, we make marks even before we can speak. We make drawings. And I went right back to that place in me that knew that even though I couldn't speak English, I could at least express myself through art.
4: We've come a long way. Katya Chen, the Caldecott-winning illustrator of the book Fireworks, written by Matthew Burgess, a friend. Katya, thank you so much and congratulations. It's a really beautiful book.
5: Thank you so much, Peter.
6: In Ukraine, drones have allowed the country's military to slow Russian advances, and Ukraine's long-range drones have been striking deep into Russia's territory. Drone operators have honed special skills, and NPR's Hanna Palomarenko found some operators who got together for a little competition.
7: In Truskavets, a resort city in western Ukraine, hundreds of miles from the front line, it looks and sounds like a festival. On this sunny late May afternoon, there is a big stage with a jumbo screen in a city park, food stands serving barbecue and hot dogs, and colorful tents everywhere. And then there is a familiar noise, buzzing, the sound of drones flying. In this war, that's usually the sound of danger. There are soldiers here too. But the drones are not Russian, and the soldiers are not getting ready to fight. They are about to take part in a competition run by Ukraine's military, where they will show off their skills. The host calls out the participants from the stage. They're from 19 brigades and include the best drone pilots from the armed forces and the National Guard of Ukraine. Command Sergeant Major Denis Kardash is the mastermind behind this competition. He says the major goals for the drone operators are to learn from each other and support each other. Kardash says the competitors came directly from the front lines, and for them this is an opportunity to take a break from the war, see their families, and demonstrate their level of training. He adds that such events also bring together military and civilians. Kardash says civilians can see that soldiers are just ordinary people. For example, someone who was a baker or a driver just a year ago. My best pilot used to make ice cream, says Kardash. There he is. He waves to the pilot in the crowd, a man with a short beard and a tattoo of red flowers on his forearm. The pilot comes up to greet him. At the request of Ukraine's military, which cites security reasons, NPR is identifying the pilot by only his military call sign, Lolik. Lolik joined the military as a volunteer at the start of the war in March 2022. He is now 31 and has worked his way from infantryman and scout to drone pilot. Today, Lolik is participating in several events. And he's cheered on while he pilots a drone that has to pop a small balloon pulled by another drone. There are also drone races on courses with flags, gates, and tunnels. The pilots maneuver their drones through sharp turns, changing directions and speed. In other words, everything a drone operator does in combat. Lolik is leading, the announcer says. The scoring is based on precision and speed. Winners receive expensive, cutting-edge drones for their units. And even though Lolik doesn't score enough to win these drones, he does get his own prize, a chance to see his family. He says they have been his constant source of support throughout this war. Hanna Polomarenko, NPR News, Truskavets, Ukraine.
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0: Live from NPR News in Boston, I'm Josie Guarino. Venezuela's acting president, Delcy Rodriguez, says rescue teams are trying to make the most of the daylight hours to speed up efforts to find people believed to remain trapped under rubble after two powerful earthquakes struck northern Venezuela last night, killing at least 164 people and injuring more than 1,000. Those numbers are expected to rise after last night's magnitude 7.2 earthquake struck, followed less than a minute later by a larger 7.5 quake in the same area. That's according to the U.S. Geological Survey. The powerful quakes toppled buildings and knocked out electricity in parts of the country, including the capital, Caracas. The U.S. Department says it has established a crisis team to coordinate with the Venezuelan government on sending search and rescue teams, as well as humanitarian and medical assistance. Other countries have also pledged help. Inflation hit a new three-year high in May, with consumer prices jumping 4.1%, the biggest annual increase since April 2023. According to the Commerce Department, the spike was driven by expensive gas and heavy demand for AI computer chips. Because of this, the Federal Reserve is keeping interest rates unchanged, completely scrapping their earlier plans for two rate cuts. This is Here and Now.
1: Most whiskey is aged in barrel houses. One Kentucky distillery is taking a different approach, floating barges.
2: I find it really encouraging that people are out there taking a very constrained category and finding ways to create brilliant new flavors out of it.
1: I'm Scott Detrow. We will visit some bourbon floating on the Mississippi River. That story on All Things Considered from NPR News.
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7: It's Here and Now on match day for Team USA at the World Cup. The undefeated U.S. men's national team plays winless Turkey later tonight in Los Angeles. Steve Futterman will be there, and he joins us now from L.A. Steve, lucky guy. Lucky.
8: Yes, absolutely.
7: Team USA is already on track to make the knockout round of 32. So they don't have to win tonight's match, but they, of course, would make history if they do. Do you think the team's motivated to put full effort into this game?
8: I think so to some degree. It's already been in a historic World Cup for the Americans. But, you know, winning tonight would be the first time the U.S. has ever won more than two matches in a single World Cup. And they're scoring for the Americans like crazy. They've had six goals in two matches, one shy of their all-time goal total in any previous World Cup. Now, the man responsible for two of those goals in that first match is the U.S. striker Flo Balogun. He says it's been just great so far.
9: For me, it's cool, you know. It's my first World Cup, you know. I'm enjoying it. I'm enjoying the stakes. I'm enjoying the pressure. You know, it's what brings out the best in me. So I'm very excited. Hopefully, the further we go, you know, the more opportunities I have to score. And, you know, I mean, any goal in the World Cup is something that's going to be cherished forever.
8: Now, another American star, Christian Pulisic, who missed game two against Australia with a calf injury. He is expected to play a bit tonight. Oh. Basically, the U.S. is just getting ready for next Tuesday's first knockout round match, and that will almost certainly be against Bosnia-Herzegovina.
7: Steve, briefly, what happened to Turkey? Some analysts thought they might be able to make a pretty deep run in this tournament. That didn't happen. They've already been eliminated.
8: Yeah, well, based on purely the FIFA rankings, Turkey was the best team in the U.S. group, ranked 22. But Turkey had lots of trouble even qualifying for the World Cup, and it continued here. Australia ranked 27, Paraguay ranked 41st. They both beat Turkey. And yeah, I think Turkey has been one of the major disappointments in the World Cup.
7: Last night, Haiti lost to Morocco, but this was still an important game because Haiti scored 2 goals. It's the most ever scored at a World Cup match for that team. And the country hasn't been to this tournament since 1974. Even though they lost, what makes the achievement here this year so special?
8: Well, you're right. I mean, and you could see it on the faces of the Haitian players, their fans last night in Atlanta. Haiti had never scored a World Cup goal ever. And last night, Haiti actually led twice against Morocco, 1-0, 2-1. They eventually lost 4-2. But these, as I said, are Haiti's first World Cup goals. So even in defeat, and it was a defeat, there is celebration. And we've seen that with other countries, too. Canada, its first World Cup win. A number of nations are achieving firsts, and this makes it very special for those countries.
7: Something new in this tournament with an expanded field of teams. 8 of the third-place teams in group play are going to advance to the next round, which means lots is on the line. Lots on the line. Do you think that's added some good drama here? Do you like it?
8: Well, yes. Yes and no. I mean, there are people who are complaining that it's very easy to advance to the next group, the knockout round, much easier than it's been in the past. But there are going to be a number of teams and some high-profile teams that actually need to win this third match, and one of them is Belgium. Now, Belgium entered the World Cup in the top 10. They need to win to make it into the knockout round, and 3 other countries, which sort of have to win and are on the bubble right now, South Korea, that's a surprise, yeah. Sweden and Croatia. So some of these final matches are going to say a lot, yeah. Not just where they are ranked in their group, but who makes it to the knockout round.
7: Reporter Steve Futterman, thanks so much. We'll have you back on tomorrow. It's Here and Now.
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14: I'm Robin Young in Boston. It's Here and Now.
15: Welcome, Celesting.
14: Thank you. A mostly young adult audience packed this session at the recent WBUR Festival in Boston to hear from author Celeste Ng. Her family came to America from Hong Kong in the late 60s. She was born in Pittsburgh, grew up in Shaker Heights, Ohio. Her 3 best-selling novels explore the delicate balance of being a family and often of being Asian American. In the first book, Everything I Never Told You, There is much an Asian American family never tells each other. Then one day, a favorite child is found at the bottom of a pond. In Little Fires Everywhere, which was also a TV miniseries, a mother strives for perfection. A daughter, who was not the favorite child, burns the family house down as the family stands outside watching it go. Celeste Ng's most recent novel, Our Missing Hearts, is about an America that has become a dystopian authoritarian regime after a financial collapse. Children can be removed from homes if parents question the government. A mother of Asian descent fights to save her child and the country. Where does Celeste Ng get these ideas? Let's find out. Here's a portion of our conversation with author Celeste Ng. You write in one of your fantastic author's notes at the end of the book, you start by envisioning and imagining. Your first book started with imagining a girl floating to the bottom of water. This girl does not get saved. So how do you do that? How do you stay with an image and let it go there?
16: I think I write because I'm really interested in people. And all of the stories that I end up writing are me investigating something that I don't understand. How did this girl end up in the lake? And I'll tell myself, just spend some time with this character. Where did they grow up? What's bothering them? And the more I get to know them, the easier it is to sort of figure out how they would behave in any scenario. So that's how I approach it.
14: You understand, of course, that this conversation that you're having with them is with you.
16: Yes.
14: Right?
16: That occurred to me as it was coming out of my mouth.
14: Yeah, that's wacky. You write in Little Fires about the mom who wants this perfect family in Shaker Heights. We also see in your writing that Asian American children are told to not attract attention, to not stand out, to be perfect. So how much of your writing is working through your own experience?
16: I do think that a lot of it is me emotionally working through some of my experiences. In my first elementary school, I was born outside of Pittsburgh, and I was one of two people of color. There was one black girl, and there was one Jewish girl, and then there was me, the one Asian girl, and we were the only ones who were sort of different. And so I've had some experience of knowing what it's like for people to look at you and assume one thing about you.
14: Working out how people view you. Mm-hmm. I mean, it's just othering throughout all the books. When it's time for an Asian American kid, this is in your first book, to be it in a game of Marco Polo, all the other kids climb out of the pool. Or a cashier learns somebody in her line is Chinese and pulls back her eyes into slits. If I've got this right in the author's notes, you didn't have to imagine you saw or heard or lived them.
16: Yeah, I think every example of anti-Asian discrimination in all three of my books is something that either I've experienced or one of my friends who's Asian has. That's sometimes a shock to people to realize just how common and pervasive it still is. Right after Everything I Never Told You was published, I had a number of readers come up to me with the best meaning, say, I didn't realize that Asian Americans face discrimination.
14: Well, and I want to say that at one point you write, it wasn't really bad for our family. There was that guy who got in our faces at a bus stop and spat at us and then told you all to go back to Vietnam or Korea or wherever the hell you came from. Mm-hmm. That's not bad. That would have traumatized, I would think.
16: I think it did traumatize me. I mean, yeah. I was 11 at the time and I was standing at a bus stop in downtown Cleveland. I guess what I mean by it's not that bad was that even though that was terrible, for most of my life, I didn't feel a physical fear, which is something that many other people do fear. I think about that as a parent with, you know, a part Asian child. How much do I want to tell him to put him on his guard? And how much do I want to not tell him because I don't want to introduce these fears into his life? This is a version of the talk that I think that black and brown families have with their kids a lot.
14: Well, and I'm wondering how much of that just crashed into Our Missing Hearts.
16: A lot of it, yeah.
14: Okay. This is about a government that has just cracked down with this policy pact. But the reason for it, people out of work, people starving, the blame is placed on China. And Asian people are
17: thrown to the ground and stomped on, and nobody stops, nobody looks.
16: Whoa.
17: Is that your worst nightmare come true on paper?
16: I mean, it's one of my worst nightmares and came true in real life. There is one scene in the novel that takes place in Midtown Manhattan. That was one of the few places where I really borrowed directly from life. In the spring of 2020, there was a lot of anti-Asian hate. There was a case in which a person was grabbed and stomped in Midtown in the middle of the day. Nobody did anything except for the doorman at the building that this happened in front of, and he came out and he closed the door. When I saw that, I felt like that was something that I needed to put into the book almost as sort of a witnessing or a testimonial to say that it is a thing that can happen. It is a thing that did happen, and something that I want people to have to think about.
17: And I'm wondering, too, if the fact that there's a heroic mom, super mom, in a way, how much is this you and your son?
16: Some. I do think she is me working through some of those issues, because one of the questions that I had going into the novel is, how do you raise a child in this world knowing that this world is going to be hostile to them? I think, honestly, the way that the mother in the book is the most like me is the fact that she didn't plan to do any of this. So I think if she had been given her choice, like many of us, she would have chosen to just sit this out. You don't realize how pressing the problems are until they're right at your doorstep.
17: I have to tell you, this was sweaty palm reading. And here I just want to ask you about something you do in all your books. There's something always lovely. There's art, including a yarn protest.
16: Yeah, it's called yarn bombing. The way yarn bombing usually works is that the people who are doing it usually do it anonymously, usually overnight, and they will just decorate something, a tree, a building, a sculpture, with crochet, knitting, something like that. And it's very feminine coded. It's sort of a woman sort of thing. There are crafts, and women are often sort of overlooked as people who are making change. And this is one of those movements that I think often is trying to push against that idea.
17: I was also really happy to see Gene Sharp mentioned. He, decades ago, wrote the definitive book on peaceful protest. And in countries around the world, people learned from him. And I was able to go find him, and I was able to do an interview with him before he died. And his book overthrew dictators. How did his work inform you?
16: Well, I really wanted to acknowledge in the book that this is not new, right? There have been dictators and authoritarian regimes, and there have also been people who resisted them. That led me to Gene Sharp and his book, From Dictatorship to Democracy, things that people can do. Like, there were marches and there were things like that, but there were also things that just encouraged people to believe that change was possible.
17: You have also said that writing is empathy.
16: I don't think that any of the characters in any of my three books are perfect by any means. I think all of them do things you would question. And that, for me, is where the empathy comes in. I think that I have to understand the characters well enough to portray the darker sides or the mistakes or the blind spots that they have. And likewise for the reader. I've had readers who have come up to me and they're like, I need to know, why did you make the dad so unlikable? And I'll say, you know, but I hope that you understood why he was doing some of the things. I mean, I do think that is sort of a muscle, and that when you can practice that in reading, hopefully that allows you to do it more in real life. The other thing that I do to practice empathy as a writer is that I read a lot. I read a lot of nonfiction as well as fiction. I try to stay up to date with the news, with guardrails for mental health, and try genuinely to understand, okay, why are you doing that? Even if I completely disagree, can I at least understand your way of thinking? I want to feel that no one is completely ununderstandable, because if someone is completely ununderstandable, it means that we have no way of connecting with them. And I can't think that about other humans. So what I always want at the end, I hope the book raises some questions for you, to think, is there someone that I have been misjudging or seeing a different way? And is there a way that I can see them differently?
17: Author Celeste Ng at the recent WBUR Festival, her latest book, Our Missing Hearts, it's here and now.
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7: It's Here and Now. Here in Arizona, temperatures are soaring past 110 degrees today, which, as you can imagine, creates dangerous conditions for anyone who plans to spend time outside. In fact, four hikers have died this month at Grand Canyon National Park from suspected heat exposure. Hiking into the world-famous canyon is an arduous journey. It draws people from all around the world, but conditions at the bottom can be much hotter than at the top. Megan Smith is the park's preventive search and rescue coordinator, and we've got her on the line now. Megan, welcome.
2: Thank you, Peter.
7: So there's been a couple of different cases here of people hiking into the canyon and unfortunately not coming out. What's been going on?
2: Yeah, it could be easy to be attracted to the numbers that we're seeing, unfortunately, in the canyon. I do like to remind listeners that we average about 2 heat-related deaths in the Inner Canyon every year. And this year is an outlier year, one case being a couple that died, then the other being a very young adult of 18 years old. Mm. So 3 different cases, 4 individual deaths, really tragic, but something that we are not surprised by given the heat and the austere environment.
7: Well, as you said, one of the victims was 18 years old, a teenager. The others were more elderly in their 60s and 70s, I believe. Is age a factor when it comes to hiking in heat?
2: Absolutely. And I'm so glad you asked, Peter. This is a message that I can't stress enough because we've been seeing an exceptionally high number of children, young children, hiking in the canyon this year. So kids 8 to 10 years of age really have not developed that thermoregulatory system that you or I have to compensate in the heat, meaning our brains aren't fully developed at that age and we can't send the right signals, we can't dissipate heat, and we can't correct for an elevated body temperature the same way that an older teenager or an adult can. And then similarly, when we hit age 65, generally speaking, that starts to decline in us. Our body just sweats differently. Our skin responds differently in the hot environment. And so both demographics are at a disadvantage. And those are the populations that we worry most about.
7: For people who haven't been to the canyon, what is the terrain like as you descend from the rim down to the bottom?
2: Intense. It's really many, many, many, many steps of stairs for over distances of 7.5 to 9 miles, depending on what trail you're on. You're descending the distances of what they often have a picture of the Eiffel Tower, right? Not that everybody understands what that feels like, but maybe have stood in its presence and understand its height. Mm. And several of those stacked on top of each other. So it would be like skipping the elevator and choosing to take the stairs in a very tall building, right?
7: And very little shade, I understand.
2: Oh, yes. Yes. In particular, a hardship of the last summer and this is that the pipeline reconstruction project has been forcing a detour. So hikers have been having to enter and exit the canyon on the South Kaibab Trail. Mm. We're very excited that that construction is wrapping up a bit earlier than expected. And beginning tomorrow at 7 a.m., the river trail across to the lower Bright Angel Trail, providing an alternative route with more shade and water. And we do encourage people to exit the canyon on the Bright Angel Trail.
7: The pipeline you're referring to is the water pipeline that brings water to the bottom of the canyon.
2: Yes, that's correct.
7: Okay.
2: And a really vital project.
7: Yeah, I'm sure. You know, I've hiked these trails several times. I've seen the signs at the top that are pretty intimidating that essentially say you will die if you do this too quickly and if the weather is not good. What happens when you do get a call that a hiker is in distress? What does a rescue look like?
2: Yeah, that's a good question. So of the average of 350 search and rescue calls per year, well over 80% of those require aircraft intervention, either to access the patient or get the patient out because they just aren't able to get out on their own. And so we work really hard to train all of the employees across the canyon, custodial employees, compost toilet workers, trails workers, all receive the same training each year from our program, because you never know who's going to be closest on those vast and wide open trails. Could be a mule wrangler even. They have done a great job for us this year calling in some emergencies. And sometimes we get there soon enough and other times, unfortunately, we don't.
7: Yeah.
2: And then it's really on bystander actions. And if they know what to do and if they have enough water availability to cool the patient down or the resources to take action.
7: You mentioned two deaths is typical for a year in the Grand Canyon in terms of heat. Do you worry that it might get worse as the summers get hotter and drier and the climate changes?
2: Sure, that is a potential. And I often get inquiry from anywhere from public health workers, researchers, physicians, all inquiring about our data and so on. And right now, the pattern isn't any different. We're having an outlier year. Our numbers are up. That we understand is from the detour on the trails and people choosing to be in these areas. In fact, all of the deaths and scenarios this year on the trails happened in key locations that historically we know to be problem areas along the trail. So we're not seeing anything really different right there. To answer your question in full, I would have to have a crystal ball and look 10 years ahead and look at that data pattern and see what it provides.
7: Yeah. Megan Smith is a preventative search and rescue coordinator at Grand Canyon National Park, talking about four heat deaths in the park this month. Megan, thank you so much.
2: Thank you, Peter.
7: Here and Now is a production of NPR and WBUR. I'm Peter O'Dowd at KJZZ in Phoenix.
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1: I'm Jeremy Hobson. 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
22: If you haven't heard of Diljit Dosanjh yet, you will. He's a Punjabi singer and actor who became the first South Asian artist to play Coachella and to sell out Madison Square Garden. He'll be here to tell you his incredible origin story, and we'll break down why his outfit at the Met Gala made so much news around the world. 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
12: From NPR and WBUR Boston, I'm Robin Young.
7: I'm Peter O'Dowd. It's Here and Now. Coming up, the Supreme Court allows the Trump administration to deport hundreds of thousands of Haitians and Syrians here on temporary protected status.
12: Also, we'll hear from Venezuela, not just feeling two major earthquakes, but over a dozen aftershocks.
24: We've had to leave our house because the building was shaking violently.
4: I have two daughters, one's 4, the other's 10, and they were absolutely terrified.
14: And ice swimming, pools cut in frozen lakes, it brings euphoria, community, but don't stay in too long.
5: Brain fog is setting in, your muscles are literally freezing, you are going to start to sink, you're not going to be able to feel your fingers. And so in total, for most humans, you have about an hour.
14: Coming up here and now.
7: First, the news.
14: Live from NPR News in Washington, I'm Louise Schiavone. The Supreme Court has voted 6-3 to greatly alter the landscape for people with temporary protected status, the program known as TPS. The justices gave the Trump administration the green light to end that program and begin mass deportations of people who've been living and working legally in the U.S. for years. 17 countries have the designation. The justices ruled to overturn a jury verdict for a Missouri man who claimed the weed killer Roundup caused his cancer. NPR's Kerry Johnson reports they said state claims are preempted by federal pesticide law.
8: Justice Brett Kavanaugh delivered the 7-2 court ruling, which hands a victory to Monsanto and its new owner, Bayer. The company had been facing billions of dollars in claims over glyphosate, the key ingredient in its popular weed killer. The court majority says federal law overrides lawsuits in state courts over the company's alleged failure to warn about the product. Plaintiff lawyers say the Supreme Court's now given a shield to corporate America and slammed the courthouse doors on people sickened by pesticides. The Trump administration sided with Bayer in the case. Consumer advocates worry the ruling will shift power from states trying to protect residents when federal regulations fall short. Kerry Johnson, NPR News.
14: Venezuela is responding to the effects of two powerful earthquakes. At least 164 people have died. Hundreds have been injured. Secretary of State Marco Rubio says the U.S. is sending search and rescue teams.
9: That's their most immediate need right now, is search and rescue efforts. They have a bunch of collapsed buildings, and so they'll need a lot of help in terms of digging through that. The airport there is badly damaged, so we'll have to rely on the Department of War to deploy assets there. And then we're also helping them with some overhead imagery, especially in coastal areas where they don't have full visibility over what the damage has been and what the impact has been.
14: Secretary of State Rubio. The Army general leading U.S. forces in Europe and Africa will retire abruptly. NPR's Quill Lawrence reports General Chris Donahue was the last U.S. soldier to leave Afghanistan in 2021.
24: General Donahue is a combat-decorated veteran of U.S. wars in Iraq, Afghanistan, and Syria. He served in special forces and led the elite Delta Force. To the public, he may be best known from a blurry night vision photograph of him as the last American soldier to depart Afghanistan during the chaotic withdrawal of U.S. forces under the Biden administration. Some critics on social media have blamed Donahue without evidence for the casualties during that pullout. It appears Donahue's departure makes him the latest highly regarded general to be pushed out by Secretary of Defense Pete Hegseth, who has blocked dozens of flag officers from promotion. In April, Hegseth angered lawmakers from both parties when he fired Army Chief of Staff General Randy George without explanation. Quill Lawrence, NPR News.
14: This is NPR. The National Park Service says a liner along the bottom of the Lincoln Memorial Reflecting Pool was cut with a sharp knife or razor at some point this month. The statement comes from Park Service Deputy Director Frank Lands in a court document filed in response to a lawsuit against the Reflecting Pool project. President Trump's $16 million rehabilitation project has been controversial as the new paint peeled and the pool quickly filled with algae. Some church congregations are deciding to return their poorly occupied buildings to indigenous people. From member station OPB, Joni Auden Land looks at one case.
25: Bethany Lutheran Church in Portland had been dwindling for years before closing in 2024. Church leaders decided they would return the land to the Native American Youth and Family Center, or NAYA. NAYA Executive Director Oscar Arana says the building will become affordable housing for indigenous elders.
26: What it comes down to it is it's about the power of relationships, the power of connections, and building the trust to actually transfer something like this.
25: It's also part of a growing trend. Churches in California and Wisconsin have also returned land to indigenous tribes in the name of land back. For NPR News, I'm Joni Auden-Land in Portland.
14: Today marks the 150th anniversary of the Battle of Little Bighorn. At that time, several tribes joined forces in what's now Montana to defeat George Custer and his troops as they led the forces of westward expansion across Native-occupied lands. I'm Louise Schiavone, NPR News, Washington.
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14: From NPR and WBUR, I'm Robin Young in Boston.
7: I'm Peter O'Dowd in Phoenix. It's Here and Now. The U.S. Supreme Court sided with the Trump administration today in two major immigration cases. In one, justices will allow the administration to end humanitarian protections for Haitians and Syrians living and working legally in the U.S. And in a separate decision, the court made it easier to block migrants from seeking asylum at the border. There are two other rulings the court made today that we're going to cover elsewhere in the program, but now I do want to get some reaction on these immigration cases. Krish Omara Vignaraja is CEO of Global Refuge. It's a nonprofit that helps refugees and migrants coming into the United States. Krish, welcome back.
15: Thanks so much for having me.
7: So first of all, hundreds of thousands of Haitians and several thousand Syrians can now be deported back to their home countries because the court has given the Trump administration permission to end temporary protected status. What kind of shockwaves is this sending through those communities?
15: They're huge. The word I keep hearing from TPS holders is disbelief. Not just fear, but genuine disbelief. These are people who did everything right. They registered, they renewed their legal status, they've paid taxes, they've showed up. And today they're being told that none of that matters and that no court can even ask whether the government followed its own rules in taking it all away.
7: I know this just happened, but the risk of losing TPS has been looming over people for some time now. Are folks from Haiti and Syria making preparations to leave the United States? Are they planning to go underground to avoid deportation?
15: I mean, these are folks and families who have followed a legal process. TPS was created by Congress in 1990. It is not a loophole. It's intended to protect people from returning to danger. So they have started to kind of ask questions of what happens next if the Supreme Court doesn't step in. But, you know, we haven't heard folks saying, okay, well, we're going to cower in the corner. But it does mean that we are going to uproot people who have mortgages, U.S. citizen children, careers in our healthcare. I mean, bear in mind that roughly a third of those Haitians that we're talking about work in our health sector.
7: Folks on TPS got it because there are big problems in their home countries. For Haiti, it was an earthquake in 2010. For Syrians, it was the ongoing civil war. What kind of conditions will people face if and when they do go back?
15: It's an important question because it is absolutely dependent in part in what's happening in these countries. But today's ruling is also bigger than the conditions in Haiti and Syria. So by any objective measure, as you mentioned, right, the conditions are horrendous. Our own State Department has a level 4 do not travel advisory. Neither country is safe. So this is about whether anyone can hold the government accountable when it makes a life-threatening decision of this magnitude. And the Supreme Court just said largely no. And I think what's troubling is, you know, what happened here is the government essentially skipped the process. The law requires the secretary to make a meaningful consultation with the State Department. And what happened here was a DHS lawyer sent an email and state replied that it had no foreign policy concerns. That is not a country conditions review. That is a rubber stamp.
7: At this point, is there any outstanding legal argument or recourse that could continue this legal case or stop deportations?
15: We hope so. I mean, you know, there is still a constitutional question. The court essentially said that the equal protection claim, the racial discrimination argument in the case of Haiti, was unlikely to succeed. But they did recognize

0: But they did recognize that a constitutional claim ought to have its day in court. And I think this is really important because the president of the United States called Haiti a filthy, dirty, disgusting country, claimed that Haitian immigrants were eating cats and dogs. And, you know, the court did set an extraordinarily high bar for proving discriminatory intent. But I think there is a strong legal argument that, you know, protection in terms of equal protection means that black and brown communities ought to have a chance to make that case.
1: And just for some context today, Justice Alito said that a person can make an unfavorable description of living conditions in a country without racial bias. The Trump administration has also said it's wanted to end TPS because from its point of view, it's always meant to be temporary and it wasn't meant to be a de facto amnesty program. You know, my question to you is now, what is the future of TPS for all the other countries beyond Syria and Haiti that have this status?
0: Yeah, I mean, TPS has protected, you know, roughly a million people. And this ruling sends a signal far beyond those two communities. TPS protects roughly 1.3 million from people from 17 countries who fled wars, natural disasters, extraordinary violence. And the two things I would say is, one, all of those countries now should be fearful in terms of residents here, what will happen to them. But the policy of TPS allows for them to remain in the U.S. until their country conditions change. And for these countries that we're talking about, yeah, Haiti, Syria, they haven't. And just the final thing is,
1: quickly,
0: it strikes me what little they are asking for. They're not asking for a green card, not citizenship, just temporary protection to remain in safety.
1: Krish Omara-Vignaraja, CEO of Global Refuge, thanks very much for your insights. Appreciate it.
0: Appreciate the opportunity.
2: Well, the U.S. is sending search and rescue teams and humanitarian supplies to Venezuela after that country was hit with massive back-to-back earthquakes just 40 seconds apart, the largest earthquakes to hit Venezuela in more than a century. At least 164 people have died. Nearly 1,000 are injured, though the true extent is feared to be much higher. Yasmin Utrera is a freelance journalist based in Caracas. Yasmin, I have to ask you, you are speaking with us. We're so grateful, but are you safe?
3: Yes, we're safe now. It's been a very tumultuous night where we've had to leave our house because we live in a building. We live in a 13th floor, and we had to come to our mother-in-law's house because, you know, the building was shaking violently, not only with the massive earthquakes we faced, but after that, we've seen like 20 replicas. And I have two daughters. One is 4, the other is 10. And they were absolutely terrified of the whole situation, right? As you understand, in a building, the earthquakes feel a little bit more intense. So we're here, we're safe, thank God. But it was definitely a nerve-wracking night for us.
2: No kidding. And you, when you say 20, sounds like tremblers after the two 7-plus earthquakes?
3: Yes. So we barely had any sleep last night. It's, at the moment we close our eyes, there's another little shake here and there, right? We've seen ones that are a little terrifying, you know, and for whoever has experienced an earthquake before, the horrifying sound of the ground shaking is something that really, really wakes you up. So we haven't removed our clothes or our shoes. We have our emergency bag ready to go. Mm-hmm. And all the kids are in a alarm state, right? They're ready to leave the house as soon as we tell them to, right? So that's the kind of stress we've been put through.
2: Well, and what are you seeing? Because we've heard of people, eyewitness accounts of people who were in 13-story buildings like yours is, and they partially collapsed, so they had to climb down over rubble. What are you seeing after you left your building?
3: It's absolutely devastating what we've seen. In our way here, we saw some streets closed partially because we've seen some buildings partially wrecked. We've heard a lot of stories, and of course, the neighboring state of La Guaira seems to have faced the worst part of it. Dozens of buildings ruined now. There's a lot of people trying to rescue survivors. I mean, our hopes are not too high right now. Because as you know, as time goes by, the hope fades more and more, right? Because we're running against time right now, and the president still hasn't given us an actual figure, but we expect to receive even harder news in the upcoming hours.
2: This is Interim President Delcy Rodriguez. What are you being told to do? I mean, what is the government saying?
3: Well, they say remain calm, stay safe. It's very generic, like if I may say, bland. In times so stressful

0: need, you know, a firm hand, someone telling you exactly what to do, where to go, how to react. The numbers the government's it's given, they also look too optimistic. They say about hundreds of people have been warned, but we've seen dozens of buildings collapse. So the math just doesn't work that way, right?
1: Yeah.
0: So it all comes down to a very inefficient government. Now with this emergency, we're just counting on everybody else's help, right, to kind of navigate this situation, because our hospitals, we know are not ready to face this kind of emergency. So,
1: well, we should, I don't think people need to be reminded, but we should remind people that you've also had sort of a metaphorical earthquake. You know, this is the U.S. removing former President Maduro. There's been an economic crisis ongoing before these quakes hit. What are you thinking? You're a freelance journalist, but are other people, you know, where do they go to work?
0: Yeah. You know, it's been a tumultuous year, to say the least. Right. And some people were asking me, my friends from abroad were asking why some Venezuelans were so happy that our president was demoted in such a interventionist way. Why were we cheering up the American army entering our country and taking a president? Right. And this is one of the reasons why we were cheering up the Donald Trump's actions back then. Right. It's we live in a country where everything, even before the earthquake, was not working great. Hospitals didn't have no medicine. So to put it in perspective, if you want to get a surgery, you have to pay for everything, the scalpel, the sutures, everything, the gauze, everything, right? The food was really hard to get. Inflation was soaring. And all these things were going on before Maduro and even before him as well, right? And now with Delcy Rodriguez, the situation is pretty much the same. And now we got this earthquake, right? Which in my opinion, is only going to highlight all the deficiencies that we've been left after Maduro. So it's definitely not a really, really good position to be in for Venezuelans. We're very thankful for all the help that people can send our way. We're even organizing some GoFundMe initiatives. So only God knows what's going to happen with us after this.
1: Yasmin Utrera, freelance journalist in Caracas after the back-to-back earthquakes in Venezuela. Yasmin, thank you. Stay safe.
0: My pleasure. Thank you for calling.
1: And we'll keep an eye out for those GoFundMe pages. Much more news is still to come here and now.

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1: Because if we look at what trauma is, it's something that happens that impacts our sense of security and worthiness. 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It represents security and worthiness.
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7: It's Here and Now, and now a few minutes on a sport whose motto is, "That sounds like a terrible idea. What time?" It's ice swimming, not to be confused with those New Year's Day polar bear dips or ice baths. Thousands of people, most of them not elite athletes, swim in icy water 25 meters or a mile, sometimes in pools cut out of frozen lakes or in the ocean. They say it leaves them euphoric. It heals them or saves them. Chris Ballard is a Sports Illustrated writer who spent 3 years reporting on and then taking the ice swimming plunge himself. His new book is The Plunge. Chris Ballard, welcome.
8: Thank you for having me on.
7: And we want to start with the many caveats because we don't want people wandering off into an ice bath without hearing them. You know, some of the competitions you covered and then participated in, there's something like an 18-page medical form you have to fill out. How cold are we talking about?
8: Sure. So most swimming pools are around 78 to 82 degrees. If you go jump in a lake on a spring day, it might be, you know, 62 to 65, and you get that a little bit of like your breath taken away.
7: Right.
8: The ice swimming is 41 degrees Fahrenheit or lower. So this is the level that maybe an athlete goes into for an ice bath, but actually swimming in it.
7: This swimming that you're talking about, in most events, there's an ambulance nearby. You have to have a second, someone able to discern if you need to be pulled out and then able to go into the water and pull you out. But what's the science? What does ice swimming do that gives people this euphoria they describe?
8: Your body's essentially going into a fight or flight situation. It sees this as a threat, as one might imagine. When they get in, their body's going to vasoconstrict, so all that blood is going to go right to the core. You're also going to be simultaneously flooded with these neurochemicals. Dopamine and adrenaline are the two big ones. This is where people call it like a high, and it can act on some of the same receptors in your brain as opioids. And that's basically your body saying, oh, here's a threat. I need to become very alert and very focused to deal with this threat.
7: Yeah. Okay, so those two things are happening. But isn't your body also being flooded with a kind of repair system that you describe?
8: Yes. And the first time, this is a negative shock to your body, as one might imagine. But if you do it repeatedly, it's just the same as lifting weights, right? It's a small stressor that your body will then repair to prepare for the next time. So the same way that if you lift low weights today, you will be sore and you will have micro tears in your muscle fibers. But if you keep doing it and you sleep and you eat, your body will eventually get stronger. The same thing happens with cold water exposure. And it's your body doing what's called autophagy, which is cellular cleanup, to prepare you for the next threat.
7: Right. That's amazing. Okay, so that's some of the science behind it. There's history behind it. Euripides did it. Ben Franklin did it. James Joyce wrote of the scrotum tightening sea at the 40 foot in Dublin. This is where people have been cold swimming, you know, year round for 250 years. In present day, some people might have seen the HBO special on the 2006 International Winter Swimming Association competition in Finland. You write about that. And they swim, you know, 25 yards or so in minus 4 degree weather in a pool carved out of ice.
8: Yeah, so the leader of this movement at the moment is named Rambar Kai. He's a South African. He's full of charisma and a little bit, some would say, reckless. And he took that initial idea of, say, 25-meter swim and said, I want to push the limits. And so he envisioned this idea of swimming longer in the ice and eventually what he called an ice mile. It's a mile and the temperature is 40 degrees or lower and you are, as he put it, between possible and impossible. And to a certain group of people, this is catnip. But then below that, there's all these others who come to it for various reasons.
7: Well, for instance, there's a woman you meet who's treating painful MS and she swears by it. A man hoping to get over the loss of his wife.
8: Yes. Yeah. And that has been the theme that I found in my reporting is a lot of people, as they say, have come to this broken. And this is a place where they find healing. And part of that's the physiological response. Part of it is because if you have intrusive thoughts, you have no choice but to be present when you are in that water. Your body just shuts it all down. Mm. But largely, I think it's because of this really inclusive, warm community.
7: You were writing about this and someone threw down the gauntlet and said to you, if you're going to write about it, you better try it. You started cold showers at home, started to feel this difference. There was also a description of dog paddling in a plastic cooler, you know, breathing rapidly. And then you started to train and went to the first U.S. National Ice Swimming Contest. What was that like the first time you walked on ice to the edge of one of these carved out pools?
8: Oh, all the self-doubt you could have gathered over years of preparing for this just crystallized into that one moment. But your body takes over. You know, I swim back, I get out of the water. I am now feeling absolutely euphoric. And it's like I've won the Tour de France.
7: And as we mentioned, your body temperature continues to drop. So once you get out of the pool, the important things you have to do are not over.
8: Yes, it's actually one of the more dangerous times. It's sort of like climbing down Everest can be one of the more dangerous times. In this case, all that blood that went to your heart now goes back out to the extremities to rewarm them, your fingers. But as it does, it recirculates the cold blood from your extremities back to your core. It's called afterdrop. And often people get out and they feel euphoric and they run around without a towel or a jacket on for a little bit. And then they realize, oh, I'm getting quite cold. And that's when the shivering kicks in.
7: Yeah. So you had great success. And then what one might call a fail, I wouldn't, though. You tried the ice kilometer right here off the shores where we are in Massachusetts, freezing water. What happened when you knew you had to quit?
8: Yes. So I was about 700 meters in, and I was committed to continuing at that point. And then, you know, as an observer on shore, and she saw my stroke rate and decided with all the conditions to pull me out. I had my second who was there taking my swimsuit off because your fingers are too numb to do it. And you had the ambulance, then you have your friends. And I was almost up above myself. I couldn't really respond verbally, but I could process what was going on around me. And then after about, you know, 20 minutes in the ambulance with hot water bottles, it was like snap. And I came back to reality. And it was, I got why these people chased this feeling. It was incredibly powerful.
7: What are you physically feeling when it goes wrong?
8: When you've hit a point in cold water where your body is shutting down, you've got what's called a 1-10-1 rule, which is, you know, you have 1 minute to calm that hyperventilation response. And then you have roughly 10 minutes to swim to safety. At that point, brain fog is setting in. Your muscles are literally freezing. Your back end will sink lower in the water. So you almost go to like a doggy paddle. Mm-hmm. Your hands are going to turn into claws to a certain extent. You're not going to be able to feel your fingers. You have about an hour before hyperthermia takes you.
7: Yeah. And back to the caveats. Yeah. Cold water is not a miracle cure or a substitute for a doctor or medical treatment. But you're trying to track down every claim. What are some of the things that you can validate are happening?
8: Yeah, it's a lot of noise, especially in the wellness community around it. But for sure, you're going to get that boost in those neurochemicals. And that lasts for about 2 hours or so based on experiments, and you're going to be alert and calm. And that's the work of the vagus nerve, which you can activate just by submerging yourself. There appear to be real strong mental health benefits. And then there is, of course, a longstanding value to it for physical recovery. You actually don't want to ice if it's an acute injury right after. You want to let that heal. But for muscle soreness, and hot cold therapy can also help with physical recovery.
7: Yeah. Look, don't do it alone. Do it with a toe float. Find a plunge or ice swimming group. They're online.
8: For sure. Anyone who's going to do actual ice swimming should definitely get a doctor's workup, an EKG first, do some cold showers first. You want to go into this sequentially.
7: Mm-hmm. Well, what I love too is that you're not going to be confronted with some of the most elite looking athletes in the world.
8: Yes. And in some cases, I have a more traditional, quote, athletic body frame. I played basketball, so I'm lean and a little bit long. These both worked against me because what you want is closer to buoyancy. So a little bit of body fat helps. And at the same time, that body fat is going to help you with staying warm. And on land, you wouldn't say, oh, that looks like Michael Phelps.
7: By the way, there are some young teen athletes from, wasn't it Arizona, who have taken over the sport? Some would say Arizona ice swimming.
8: Yeah. So the U.S. national team coach, Joe Zimaitis, lives in Phoenix, and he heard about this. But for them to access cold water, he and his brother had to actually take an old freezer, seal it, jury-rig it, fill it with water, flip it horizontally, and use it as a plunge tub to get it down to 33 degrees. He, in turn, recruited two of his elite swimmers, Keaton and Esme Jones, and they showed up at the World Championships. Keaton Jones ends up breaking a bunch of world records and then qualifying himself for the Paris Olympics in actual swimming. So they are the sort of first family of ice swimming.
7: Yeah, and by the way, we don't recommend retrofitting freezers because electricity and water. I did cryotherapy once. I did feel pretty great when I got out, but I don't, you know, you just think heart attack. so I guess that's why the doctor's visit is probably a good idea.
8: Yes. Cryotherapy, interestingly enough, because you are in the air, you can drop the temperature much lower, but because it's only air to skin contact rather than water to skin, you will not get as cold as quickly.
7: Yeah.
8: And so there's different advantages and disadvantages to that. And I would say one of the for people considering any of this, the biggest value is psychological, and it is literally just doing something hard that is achievable. Here you can take a 30-second cold shower and you didn't want to do it, and then you did it.
7: Yeah.
8: And then the rest of the day, at least you did that. You know, that little win, really, it stacked up.
7: Well, you've got me doing it every morning. Chris Ballard, his new book is The Plunge, a deep dive. Let's see what I did there into competitive ice swimming. Chris, thanks so much.
8: Thank you so much for having me on.
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9: Live from NPR News in Boston, I'm Josie Guarino. The Supreme Court is allowing President Trump to end legal protections for Haitians and Syrians. Trump has pushed to terminate the program known as Temporary Protected Status, or TPS, as part of his broader crackdown on immigration. The High Court's ruling today now clears a path for the potential deportation of thousands of Haitians and Syrians. In another ruling, the Supreme Court is allowing the Trump administration to turn away migrants seeking asylum along the U.S.-Mexico border by physically preventing them from crossing into the U.S. World leaders are reacting with offers and messages of solidarity after two back-to-back powerful earthquakes hit Venezuela last night, killing at least 164 people, injuring more than 1,000, and trapping many beneath collapsed buildings. Last night's magnitude 7.2 and then 7.5 quakes are among the strongest to strike Venezuela in more than a century. A new study on the evolution of laughter had scientists literally tickling apes and young children to record their reactions. The lead primatologist from the University of Warwick found that while other animals laugh, gorillas and humans share a unique laugh pattern. The main difference? Human laughter has evolved to be faster and more complex, allowing us to switch between polite chuckles to belly laughs. This is Here and Now.
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15: I'm Bobby Connor for South Carolina Public Radio with Health Focus here at the radio studio for the Medical University of South Carolina in Charleston. In South Carolina, it's estimated that 11.5% of individuals over 65 years of age are living with Alzheimer's disease and related dementias. Dr. Nicholas Milano is here to talk about the importance of early diagnosis and treatment for Alzheimer's. Dr. Milano is a neurologist specializing in cognitive disorders and dementia, and he's director of the South Carolina Alzheimer's Network at MUSC. Dr. Milano, why is early diagnosis of Alzheimer's important?
16: Well, for one, not everything is Alzheimer's disease. So one of the goals in our clinic is to determine if another cause is causing the symptoms. And beyond that, if it is Alzheimer's disease, we want to make sure we get you on medications, which the evidence has shown are more effective the earlier you start them.
15: Besides Alzheimer's, what are some of the other common conditions or maybe even medications that could be causing memory issues or cognitive decline?
16: Well, one of the biggest things is vascular disease. People with a history of high blood pressure, high cholesterol, diabetes often will have vascular disease in their brain, which can also cause cognitive symptoms. But then also there's reversible things like sleep apnea, alcohol, and also some medications like over-the-counter sleep meds, which can also cause cognitive symptoms.
15: How is Alzheimer's accurately diagnosed?
16: It requires a thorough history along with a neurologic exam and some objective cognitive testing. Then we typically get a scan of the brain, like an MRI scan, and potentially some additional Alzheimer's-specific tests. There's been a lot of info in the press about the blood tests for Alzheimer's or special scans for Alzheimer's. And while those are useful, they don't tell the whole story. We also have to do a thorough neurologic history and examination to make sure that everything is fitting together and actually looks like it's caused by Alzheimer's disease.
15: Tell us about the South Carolina Alzheimer's Network and how it connects neurologists with primary care physicians throughout South Carolina to assist with early diagnosis of Alzheimer's.
16: Well, one issue that is true throughout the entire United States, but in particular South Carolina, is that we are never going to have enough specialists or neurologists that take care of patients with Alzheimer's disease. So the South Carolina Alzheimer's Network, or SCAN, is designed to give that added expertise to primary care providers to help them better start the evaluation and diagnosis of Alzheimer's disease and related disorders.
15: And how does this plan really work between the neurologists and the primary care physicians?
16: So we've developed an e-consult model, which is basically where the primary care provider starts the initial evaluation, then sends us the patient's chart. We're able to review that in depth as well as look at any imaging or other studies. And then we're able to communicate remotely with the primary care provider to give guidance or to bring the patient in to see us in person.
15: What treatments are available in the early stages of Alzheimer's?
16: Well, this is where there's been some exciting developments in our field. Over the last 2 to 3 years, two medications have come onto the market, one lecanemab, the other donanemab, which actually have been shown to slow down the progression of Alzheimer's disease. But it's not for everyone, and it's important to be evaluated by an expert in these disorders to determine if these medications are right for you.
15: Dr. Milano, thanks for talking with us about early diagnosis of Alzheimer's.
16: Thank you very much.
15: From the radio studio for the Medical University of South Carolina in Charleston, I'm Bobby Connor for South Carolina Public Radio.
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14: I'm Mark Rapp, and this is Rap on Jazz. In the early 20th century, jazz's syncopated rhythms and improvisational flair began weaving into classical compositions. George Gershwin blurred the lines with masterpieces like Rhapsody in Blue, where bluesy harmonies and jazz rhythms danced with orchestral color. French impressionist Maurice Ravel was inspired by American jazz and incorporated this energy into his piano concerto in G. Jazz brought swing, spontaneity, and a distinctly American voice to the formal world of classical music. This cross-pollination reminds us that music doesn't live in silos. It grows when genres meet. This has been Rap on Jazz, a co-production of Cola Jazz and South Carolina Public Radio, made possible by the ETV Endowment of South Carolina.
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17: And I'm Peter O'Dowd at member station KJZZ in Phoenix. It's Here and Now. As a culture, I think it's fair to say that we are obsessed with how to look and feel younger. You've probably noticed under-eye creams on social media, cold plunges for your face, testosterone treatments to boost energy. Here's Health Secretary Robert F. Kennedy Jr.
18: I'm on an anti-aging protocol from my doctor that includes testosterone replacement, but I don't take any steroids.
17: Whatever happened to aging gracefully? Is there a way to get older and feel good about it? Regina Kep is a clinical psychologist who works with older adults. She's also the founder of the Center for Mental Health and Aging. And when I spoke with her in January, I asked Regina why aging can be so hard emotionally for some people.
19: Well, I think aging for some people is hard because there are a lot of negative messages about aging, but aging doesn't have to be hard. But with aging, as we get older, we are more physically vulnerable to complex medical problems and chronic health conditions. About 85% of people over 65 have a chronic health condition. And so there are complexities that come as we age, and that's a part of aging. And I think what happens in society is we focus on the hardship and we overlook the gains. And then because we focus on the hardship, we sort of project our dread onto that.
17: Sure.
19: But we overlook a lot of the benefits that can come with aging.
17: We're going to get to all that. But, you know, what you just said reminds me or makes me think that so much of it is about fear of the body breaking down, fear of loss, and ultimately, of course, fear of death.
19: Yes, and that's a very real thing. I don't mean to diminish that. I think there's also a shift that's happening in pro-aging that overlooks some of the challenges and the real grief and loss and transitions that are painful that happen. And so it's really holding both. How can we hold both the challenges and the pain without it turning into suffering and despair.
17: Mm. If I may ask, at what point did you start grappling with this yourself? I mean, was there a day that you remember looking in the mirror and thinking, oh my goodness, it's coming? Or maybe, you know, you had a hard time getting out of a chair one day. I don't know. I mean, just personally for you, what's this journey been like?
19: Well, I've had the great privilege for the past now 30 years of working with older people. I started my training on hospice, and so all of my patients died. And so my first exposure to aging came in my 20s when I began working with older people. And then as I myself, now I'm 50, and as I myself am approaching my older adulthood, I'm not there yet, I'm internalizing a lot of the gifts that they gave me. And so that's sort of the guiding light I use in my own aging, as I recently had a cancer scare, and thankfully it's not, it's something I can monitor and manage, but it really helped my experience working with people who have similar life experiences or even harder life experiences. Helps to guide me in my own journey with aging and with chronic health conditions.
17: I'm speaking with Regina Kapp, a clinical psychologist who works with older adults on the issue of aging. And Regina, one of the things I've noticed is there is research that shows just having negative beliefs about aging can actually impact our mental and physical health as we age. Is that right?
19: That's right. That's exactly right. Yes. Probably the most prominent researcher who looks at this is Dr. Becca Levy out of Yale. She has a lab on the impact of ageism and has done hundreds of studies looking at the impact of ageism on physical and mental health. And some of her studies have shown that when we have negative beliefs about aging, and so, for example, when we have these beliefs that aging is equivalent to decompensation and decline and being a burden on others, and we internalize those beliefs, it actually impacts our health and mental health. And the way that it impacts our health is Dr. Becca Levy's lab has identified that there's a correlation between those beliefs, negative beliefs, and cardiovascular events. So if one of her studies found that if around 30 years old you had negative beliefs about aging, by 60 years old, you're more likely to have a cardiovascular event like a heart attack. And she found this in two separate studies independent of the other. And this is correlational. It's not causal. So it's not going to cause a heart attack. She also found correlations between negative age beliefs and Alzheimer's disease and dementia disorders. So that if you had negative beliefs about aging and you had an Alzheimer's gene, you were more likely to develop Alzheimer's than if you didn't hold the negative beliefs. Also, if you were living with Alzheimer's disease, if you had positive beliefs about aging, the disease progressed less rapidly in the brains of people who held positive beliefs about aging.
17: This is critical information for people because, look, if you're in your 30s or your 40s and you're starting to notice your body change, like, you know, I'll just use a personal example because I think a lot of people might be able to relate to it. But, you know, I go to get my hair cut and I'm like, oh my God, where has all that gray hair come from? And I start to spiral a little bit. If we're at this stage in our life, our middle age, when some of these changes start to become apparent, how do we change our mentality so that that's not something that becomes a locked in pattern that might actually affect our health down the road?
19: Yeah. Well, I like to say, you know, ageism is really toxic because if you don't believe that life is going to be worth living, why would you do what it takes to live it well? And so shifting it, like how can we start shifting it, is key. And so one is to really ask yourself, who are my models for aging well? And to look around and look at the older people in your life. And if you don't have many older people in your life, or if you're a caregiver or you're an older person and you're not inspired by your older peers, then look beyond your social network to people who are doing it well, even in the media. I'm thinking like Carol Burnett. I love seeing her still performing. You know, like people who are much older And for me, it's not 65 doing it well. For me, it's 95 doing it well. Like, what does that look like? And then really articulate it. So for me with Carol Burnett, I think, oh, she's engaged with something that she really enjoys, comedy and community of acting. And she seems to have a sense of meaning and purpose. And also for me with Carol Burnett, she had a daughter who died and sort of talks about her grief and loss process and connection with her daughter and relationship. She's very honest about her life experience. And that's something I admire. So what qualities or strengths do you admire most? And then identify it, really articulate it, and then think about how you can incorporate that into your own life and experience and nurture these qualities in yourself and imagine yourself in your own aging future embodying these characteristics as well.
17: You remind me there are so many positive things about getting older. You know, as a parent, I sometimes think, wow, it might be much easier and a lot more fun to be a grandparent, for instance.
19: Oh, yes.
17: How do we start to see that in our daily lives? And how important is it to do so?
19: Yeah, well, there are many, many benefits of getting older. You know, we started this conversation talking about the downside of getting older, the risk for chronic illness, end of life, as you mentioned, the fear of death. And there are many good things that come with aging. So one is that we tend, this is a trend, it's not a rule, but we tend to focus on the things that really matter to us and highlight a sense of what brings us a sense of meaning and purpose and connection with other people. That's been seen again and again as we age. And this is a trend in each of us. As we grow older, from birth to end of life, we cultivate more and more resilience. We build our resiliency muscle because the only way to build resilience is to persevere through hardship. So even as physical health may decline, psychological and spiritual resilience grows. We also see as people age, they become this a trend again. It's not a rule, but better problem solvers. They have better emotion regulation. And so there's a lot of higher rates of self-compassion. There's a lot that comes with aging that society really overlooks by focusing only on the physical.
17: Regina Kep is a clinical psychologist, founder of the Center for Mental Health and Aging. Regina, thank you so much.
19: Yeah, thanks for having me and addressing this topic.
17: It's Here and Now.

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0: The battle between the groups America 250 and Freedom 250 and where all that money is going. 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
6: It's Here and Now. The TSA has issued a warning to travelers leaving the U.S. If you want to bring a big bottle of ranch dressing home, you can't carry it on. You have to check it. Who is bringing ranch dressing home? World Cup fans.
7: We all know in the UK they don't sell ranch. I love ranch. It literally makes me feel so upset that we don't have it. They have a blue cheese ranch, buffalo ranch, which was also sensational. I loved it. Spicy ranch. Tell you, all of these are absolutely sensational. I freaking mean it.
6: That's TikToker Eloise from the UK. When you think of it, we have an awful lot of salad dressings in the U.S. Other visitors are obsessing over Waffle House or Bucky's service areas. They're like little villages with buck-tooth stuffed animal beavers. This is a gas station, one British FIFA fan posted. Why are we surprised, if we are, that these visitors are falling in love with America? Why are they surprised that they are? Janelle Nanos has written a terrific snapshot of what's happening here in Boston. She's with the Boston Globe. She's in the studio. And Janelle, you start listing some of the things FIFA fans are just, you know, in awe over. You mentioned ranch dressing. What else?
8: Well, thanks so much for having me, first and foremost. And secondly, I'm just so obsessed with our guest. It's been so fun to watch them see America through new eyes. I think they've been going to big box stores. So there was an amazing clip of people touring BJ's and putting tubes of like ground beef on their shoulders because it was so big. They've been holding coffee, iced coffee cups up against the size of their heads, trying Dunkin' every flavor.
6: Dunkin' Donuts.
8: It's any number of things. Everything just seems new and fresh.
6: Chowder here in this area, but they're also in Miami. They're in Kansas City. They're, you know, marveling. People have heard about the Scots in kilts here in Boston, draining us of beer.
8: Right.
6: or playing bagpipes at a homeless shelter for kids. I saw that picture in the Globe. That really got me. But the joy is in other cities as well. I know you looked in Kansas, Seattle. What are you seeing?
8: Right. Well, there's just been so many wonderful moments. The University of Kansas marching band actually learned the Algerian national anthem and played it for the players there. They have just totally adopted the country as their own. You see, even here in Boston, we focused a lot on the Scots, but you know, the Iraqis were out on the common playing darbuka drums, which was beautiful. Belgian and Egyptian fans were arm in arm dancing in the streets of Seattle, to the point where the clips I saw on Instagram talked about how it was like an international sleepover. They're like, can they come back? Like, mom, can they come over again?
6: Well, here in Boston, people are like, let's just go downtown,
8: right?
6: Because it's a party. And you're right, there's a not so subtle undertone of this is not the America that these visitors were expecting. Scottish fan Laura Lawson went viral with this emotional thank you. Let's listen.
9: The America that we are experiencing right now is the America we were promised growing up. The American dream, you know, that idea. And being fully honest, that was not the America we were expecting to come here. We were apprehensive about coming. I was genuinely anxious. We were expecting to be met by ICE agents, aggressive policing, you know, the political climate. We all see it on the news.
6: Okay, I'm tearing up.
8: I know. I did too when I saw it. And then I read the comments, Robin, and that really struck me. I mean, what people were saying, a lot of Bostonians here, but everyone who found that clip said, thank you so much. Right. Like, it reminds me who we are, that we are a welcoming people, that we actually celebrate diversity, and that we love outsiders. Right. And so many people, to me, found this new sense of patriotism, watching people experience America, that I thought was so interesting, because as it just happens, we are celebrating a big birthday just next week, right?
6: As it happens.
8: It was really interesting to me that we are actually finding maybe a little bit more patriotism through an outsider's perspective than through our own.
6: Well, you spoke to linguists about this. I mean, this idea that patriotism has become binary. You're either this or you're this.
8: Right.
6: And it's not at all. You can believe one thing and love another thing. And by the way, there was a column in USA Today which scolds Democrats for being surprised, as this columnist put it. These fans love the U.S. because Democrats, this columnist said, are down on their country. Mm. But it's the fans who are
8: really
6: saying it. You
8: is.
6: Went and met this woman.
8: Yes.
6: And they're the ones who are expressing. We saw this on the news.
8: It was so funny because I sought her out because I felt like, you know, it's one thing to quote a TikTok video, but it's another to actually get the source. And we ended up meeting on Boston Common last Friday during the Scotland game. And we hugged immediately. I felt like I knew her. But she also was just saying how all of the commenters were so kind. People were seeing her on the street and thanking her for what she'd said. She's been having this little bit of a viral moment, but it for all the right reasons.
6: Well, and it is also becoming a time for many Americans to have gratitude for what they have. You met a Scot named Andy Reid who got his teeth whitened while he was here.
8: He was living his best life.
6: But, you know, talk just in the few seconds we have about that gratitude.
8: Right. Well, he said what he knew of the States was it was red or it was blue. And he was like, I was hoping that when I got here, I'd see some middle ground. And he was absolutely surprised and delighted by everyone he encountered.
6: I'm looking at our Scottish colleague, Thomas, who had friends come here. They spent hours in a grocery store walking the aisles going, look what you have. Look what
8: that
6: we have.
8: That is what he said. The gratitude was really what carried through.
6: Look what we have. Mm-hmm. Janelle Nanos from the Boston Globe, thank you. Enjoy the rest of the Cup. We'll see you down there. We'll go down the slide. There's a slide outside City Hall.
8: They've all been going on the Cop slide.
6: The Cop slide because a cop went down it upside down. Anyway, thank you, Janelle.
8: Thank you so much for
6: Here and Now
8: me.
6: Is a production of NPR and WBUR. I'm Robin Young in Boston.
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0: I'm Chris Boyd. Up next on Think, the weird rivalry between the groups planning the national celebration of 250 years.
1: The issue is that there's just a lot of distrust in the air.
0: We'll talk about the bipartisan group America 250, established a decade ago by Congress to plan for the big event, and the Trump-backed group Freedom 250, which has emerged to compete for both government and private funding.
1: The people who were doing this all as one team a year ago stopped working as one team about 8 to 10 months ago.
0: We'll consider how programming might differ between the two groups and what the acrimony over parties says about our current moment in politics. Our conversation starts after a short break.
2: Live from NPR News in Washington, I'm Louise Schiavone. A federal judge in Boston has blocked parts of President Trump's executive order to restrict voting by mail. The ruling applies to the 23 mainly Democratic-led states that challenged the order, plus Washington, D.C. NPR's Hansi Lo Wang has details.
3: A key part of President Trump's order from March calls for the U.S. Postal Service to come up with lists of eligible voters and deliver mail-in ballots only to people on those lists. USPS has financial support of NPR. U.S. District Judge Indira Tolwani in Boston found that Trump's order exceeds his authority under the Constitution, which gives power to state legislatures and Congress, not the president, to set federal election rules. So far, the order has not directly affected mail-in voting for this year's elections, but the judge's ruling sets up an expected appeal by the Trump administration. In similar lawsuits based in Washington, D.C., Democrats are appealing a decision by another federal judge who last month refused to put out an emergency order that would block parts of Trump's election order because the Trump administration had not carried them out yet. Hansi Lo Wang, NPR News.
2: Venezuela's president says that at least 160 people have been killed in back-to-back earthquakes that hit the country. Rescue workers are searching for survivors as help begins to arrive from nearby countries. Manuel Rueda has more.
4: Major earthquakes are relatively rare in Venezuela. In the past hours, Latin American countries that have more experience with big quakes, including Mexico and Chile, have said they're sending rescue teams and medical equipment there. And U.S. Secretary of State Marco Rubio said rescue teams from Virginia and California are also on the way.
5: That's their most immediate need right now, is search and rescue efforts. And then we're also helping them with some overhead imagery, especially in coastal areas where they don't have full visibility over what the damage has been and what the impact has been.
4: Venezuela's acting president, Delcy Rodriguez, said dozens of buildings collapsed in the coastal city of La Guaira, and the nation's main airport has been closed. For NPR News, I'm Manuel Rueda in Bogota.
2: A massive heat wave continues to grip much of Western Europe. NPR's Ruth Sherlock reports the Uffizi Gallery in Italy suspended ticket sales as the air conditioning system there gave up.
6: The air conditioning at the Uffizi Gallery buckled in the extreme temperatures that have reached 96.8 Fahrenheit in Florence. Operations are underway to mend the units. But in the meantime, new ticket sales have been suspended until Monday, the gallery says. Those with existing reservations can enter, but only at staggered times to reduce crowding. This has created long, snaking lines of visitors waiting outside in the heat. Italy's health ministry has placed 16 cities, including Florence, Milan, Rome, Turin, and Verona, on its highest heat alert. The World Meteorological Organization says Europe is warming at twice the global average. Ruth Sherlock, NPR News.
2: The Dow is up 78, the Nasdaq off 161. This is NPR. Vocalist David Clayton Thomas has died at the age of 84. He led the 1960s rock band Blood, Sweat, and Tears. NPR's Felix Contreras reports the band went from Grammy-winning heights to a controversial end.
7: What goes up must come down.
8: David Clayton Thomas had a rough start in music, having taught himself guitar while in a reformatory as a teen in Toronto. After eventually making his way from Canada to New York, he was heard by the leader of the then-fledgling band Blood, Sweat, and Tears. And before too long, they were selling millions of records.
7: You made me so very happy.
8: A controversial trip to Eastern Europe in 1970, sponsored by the U.S. State Department, put them in the crosshairs of a political-cultural war that pretty much caused the demise of the band. David Clayton Thomas continued as a solo act, performing and recording with smaller jazz bands while advocating for restorative youth justice programs in Canada. Felix Contreras, NPR News.
2: A tarp still covers the exterior wall of the Kennedy Center, where workers reportedly removed President Trump's name. Now federal judge Christopher Cooper wants to know why that is and what the administrators of the Performing Arts Landmark have planned for the rest of the year. The judge is asking for a report by no later than the last day of July. And specifically, Cooper ordered the Kennedy Center to explain the purpose and status of the tarp and scaffolding over the front of the arts complex. I'm Louise Schiavone, NPR News, Washington.
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10: 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She's known for writing and starring in shows about real people. She interviews them and portrays them with their actual words. Her new show is about her great-great-grandfather, a free black man who reburied the Union dead at Gettysburg and prepared the ground for Lincoln's most famous speech. 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

0: If you've thought about attending one of the many events to commemorate a quarter millennium of American history, maybe you've noticed the dueling logos. Some events are branded with the one that says America in black above a red, white, and blue ribbon that forms the number 250. Others feature the word freedom in blue above a golden rendering of the number 250, all surrounded by a circle of blue stars. At this moment, when we could really, really use some national unity, there are two organizations competing to host the celebrations. From KERA in Dallas, this is Think. I'm Chris Boyd. They are competing for attention, but also for resources, federal funding, and private donations. The thing is, one of them was set up by Congress a decade ago to plan bipartisan events. The other was created less than a year ago by the Trump administration to give the president free rein in dictating how the festivities would play out. And now, as my guest reports, we have to wonder if we just can't have anything nice in this country. Michael Shearer is a staff writer at The Atlantic, where you can read his article, Inside America's Ugly Birthday Battle. Michael, welcome to Think.
1: Thanks for having me, Chris.
0: So let's just start with the OG planning committee for all these events, America 250. Yes. What was it set up to do when it was created in 2016?
1: So this was going to be, you know, the next big all Americans united as one, kind of like a bicentennial celebration we had in 1976 after Watergate, which is widely remembered as a very unifying event. 2016, Congress passes a law, creates a commission to begin planning events that are going to culminate this summer. And they start about it. It was a little rocky at first, but eventually they get their sea legs. And over the years, they get congressional funding for their programs, and they answer to a literally bipartisan board. There's private citizens who are appointed by the, you know, Senate majority leader and the ranking or the minority leader in the Senate, and then the speaker and the minority leader in the House. There are members of Congress on that board, and they begin planning a number of different events, including a ball drop that's going to happen in Times Square, or, you know, a concert that's going to happen in Los Angeles. And initially some projects, you know, festivities on the National Mall as well.
0: Okay, so we've said bipartisan. Functionally, the idea here was to be nonpartisan, right? To ultimately have, you know, festivals and events that could be expected to appeal to Americans with different worldviews who just wanted to celebrate together.
1: Yeah, that's right. The bipartisan commission, I mean, the members have political affiliations, are appointed by partisan leaders, but nonpartisan is the goal. The motto that America 250 adopted was 350 for 250, meaning 350 million Americans to celebrate the 250th anniversary so that everyone would feel included.
0: Okay, well, that sounds nice. What kind of budget was supposed to bankroll all these special events?
1: So they have private fundraising. I mean, if you watched the Super Bowl last year, you saw the America 250 logo on the field. You know, there are a number of ads running on television now. Stellantis, the car company, is, you know, America 250 branded stuff. Coca-Cola is involved. And then they have congressional appropriations, annual ones. And then last year, when the what President Trump called the One Big Beautiful Bill,

Act passed. This was his tax bill. The group America 250 asked for $100 million to be included in that to help pay for the events this year. And what happened then is sort of the beginning of the divorce that ends up happening. White House advisors say to America 250, hey, why don't you ask for $150 million instead of $100? And we'll use $50 million for what the president wants to do to celebrate America's 250. And so that's what happened. At that point, last year in the spring, the Trump administration was actually working very

0: last year in the spring, the Trump administration is actually working very closely with America 250. America 250 hires on a number of Trump's top advisors, including the guy who puts on his rallies, you know, his top fundraiser, Chris LaCivita, his co-campaign manager during the 2024 campaign. And they're all working together as one. And basically the mission from the White House is to say, great, you guys keep doing what you're doing. It's going to work, but we're going to bring in a bunch more money because the president wants to do a bunch more stuff. Like, your programming is not enough. We want to do other things. And initially what that meant was, you know, the festivities we saw about a year ago, if you remember the Army parade for President's birthday, he did an event at Fort Bragg, he did an event in Iowa, sort of kicking off a year of celebrations. They wanted to do 250th celebrations for the Marines and the Navy in the fall. And then the president had made commitments during his campaign to do a number of other events, and they wanted to make those happen as well.
1: Yeah, talk about this. I'm a little confused about the idea of a national state fair. Like, the point of a state fair, as I understand it, and I live in Dallas, where we're really big on the Texas State Fair, but it's to celebrate right. a specific state.
0: Yeah, so this was the president's idea. He puts it out in a YouTube video in 2023, right when he's starting to run for president. And I think where the idea came from was that, you know, Trump's political rise really begins in Iowa in 2015, and him attending the Iowa State Fair that summer of 2015 sort of put a mark on his position within the Republican primary at that time. He's always had great affection for that state fair. And what he proposes is that the Iowa State Fair be transformed into something that is a national state fair. They use the Iowa State Fairgrounds, but that you invite all 50 states, you work with the governors of all states, and Iowa kind of opens up its grounds to become a national fair. And so he called it the Great American State Fair. And that's what he proposed in 2023. He also proposes what are now called the Patriot Games. He won a national high school sports competition. And he's been talking about a statue, a garden in Washington, D.C. for a number of years that would commemorate sort of great Americans through history so that people could walk through. He talked about that as well. What happens, though, is once he gets into office, the logistics of doing that are harder to pull off than just saying the idea. I don't think Iowa was really excited about turning over their state fair to the rest of the country. The idea of having one that would go a year long would be probably economically not very successful, especially given Iowa's winters. And so that idea transforms last year. And the Trump team basically takes over planning that was already going on for the National Mall, where the Smithsonian had been planning a special 250th celebration for this summer, what they were calling the Festival of Festivals. It was going to be an expansion of what the Smithsonian does every year in Washington, which is they call the Folk Life Festival, which is a celebration of cultures from around the country, around the world, you know, speaking events, food, performances, things like that. It goes for a couple of weeks. They were going to expand it for 6 weeks, make it larger on the mall, and invite festival organizers from around the country to come here. The Trump team basically says, no, we want that, takes over the permit. And this week on Wednesday, the Great American State Fair will open for several weeks on the National Mall, paid for and funded with help of taxpayer monies through this new group that Trump eventually starts called Freedom 250.
1: Okay. The money for America 250 was appropriated by Congress, and then it was supposed to be transferred from the Department of Interior. Why has it happened that the committee has not received everything it was promised years ago?
0: Because the people who were doing this all as one team a year ago stopped working as one team about 8 to 10 months ago and split into two separate teams. And that led to a fight over the money. As I said before, originally America 250 had wanted $100 million for their programming. The White House says, why don't you make, or a Trump advisor says, why don't you make it $150 million? They have a meeting last summer. They write down what everything's going to cost. They make a budget. In the budget, America 250 is going to get about $100 million.

0: $2 million worth of funding, plus their other appropriations. Freedom 250 is going to get about $50 million in funding, plus other fundraising they're going to do. But as the months go on, I think a couple of things happen. The America 250 people, the bipartisan people, say, wait, we don't really want to be associated with a lot of the stuff that Trump people are doing. Trump, when he went to Iowa last year to kick off the semi-quincentennial celebrations, gives a speech. Everybody's waving America 250 flag signs. You know, the event is paid for by America through America 250. And Trump starts talking about how much he hates Democrats in Congress. He actually says, I hate them. And that raises a lot of alarm bells, because that's not really the spirit or the message of America 250. And so by the fall of last year, the White House begins making clear to America 250, they're not going to get the $100 million. When Congress had appropriated the money, they just appropriated a line item, $150 million to Interior to pay for semi-quincentennial events. Didn't say what group it would end up going to. And initially, you know, they say you're going to get less than $100 million. Then in December, according to documents I was able to obtain that were, you know, the members of the administration initially tried to hide from public view, there was a document signed in December in which Interior, there was a memorandum of understanding, said, okay, we'll give you $50 million of this $150 million for your program, and we're going to cut it in half. 25 due early January, 25 due at the end of January. The first 25 is delivered, the second 25 never arrives. And when I told the Interior Department that I had found out about this memorandum of understanding, they responded with some pretty nasty quotes saying they, you know, didn't trust the spending of America 250, that they weren't going to light money on fire. They didn't offer any evidence that there'd been any misspending by America 250. I don't think there is any evidence. I mean, you could say their programming is not the programming you want, but they just sort of started attacking them in an unsigned statement that I put in my story. And so things that relationship is pretty well devolved, and the timing's not great because everyone at this point is saying they want to put on a big party for the country to all feel good together, and behind the scenes the tensions are the everything's pretty raw.
1: Michael, is it unusual for the Interior Department to make a judgment call to not, as they told you, light taxpayer money on fire and simply choose not to hand over funds it was keeping for a particular federal project? Does it have that discretion legally?
0: Well, so it does have the discretion legally in terms of what the legislation said. The legislation never said this money has to go, you know, to this exact program. It just said the money has to go to celebrate the 250th. The question of whether they have the legal power to break the memo they signed. I mean, there is a signed legal document with America 250 promising them $50 million. I think that's a question that a court could fight over. I mean, there's possible there will be litigation over this, you know, after the summer, and I don't know how that litigation would end. But Doug Burgum, when he gave testimony on Capitol Hill, was asked point blank by Lisa Murkowski, the senator from Alaska, a Republican, who's a commissioner of America 250, where the other $25 million was. She'd heard about this. She said, why isn't this money coming through? And Burgum's answer was, the White House is handling this. I'll talk to the White House. So he made very clear in testimony that the Interior is not making this call, that this is a negotiation, that he's just sort of following instructions he gets from the White House about where to send the money.
1: We're talking about the two different competing organizations set up to plan events to celebrate the 250th anniversary of this country's existence. My guest, Michael Shearer, is a staff writer at The Atlantic, where you can read his article, Inside America's Ugly Birthday Battle. We'll come back to the conversation in just a couple of minutes.

0: Hello, gardeners. I'm Amanda McNulty with Clemson Extension and Making It Grow, the biological control agent used in mosquito larvae control buckets, popularized by Doug Tallamy, is a remarkably safe substance. Bacillus thuringiensis, variety Israeliensis, is a naturally occurring bacterium that only acts on mosquito larvae. There are several companies that make products containing this substance, usually labeled just plain BT. You can put them in bird baths, watering troughs, other places where standing water accumulates. They won't harm pets or livestock who drink the water. Many products are solids and they can be broken into smaller pieces and will last about 30 days, so you can change the water without having to add a new one each time. Funded by South Carolina Farm Bureau and Farm Bureau Insurance.
1: I'm Jeremy Hobson. America's 250th birthday is coming up, and the country has changed a lot over the centuries. But I'm sure you've got ideas about how it could be improved. Maybe it's our political system, our healthcare system, or the way we engage with the world. Maybe you'd prefer to use the metric system like everyone else. So our question is, if you could change one thing about America, what would it be? That's next time on The Middle.
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0: You're listening to Think. I'm Chris Boyd. As the country prepares to celebrate 250 years in existence, there are two competing federal organizations set up to do that. My guest, Michael Shearer, is a staff writer at The Atlantic, which published his article about this under the headline, Inside America's Ugly Birthday Battle. Michael, who is Ariel, maybe I'm saying this wrong, Abergel? What role did he play?
1: Ari Abergel. So under the founding commission rules, the president is able to choose the chair from the group of commissioners of America 250. And then the chair is able to choose the chief of staff. And what happened when Trump took over as the chair, the acting chair of America 250, former U.S. Treasurer named Rosie Rios said to the White House, who would you like me to choose as chief of staff? They were all trying to work together. And the White House said a Fox News producer named Ari Abergel would be their pick. And Ari came in, a young man in a hurry, you know, sort of enthusiastic guy, and also created a lot of enemies very quickly. At one point he starts calling commissioners and encouraging them to resign because he wants replacements to be appointed. But it was complicated because it wasn't clear he'd cleared that with the people who had appointed those commissioners, the Senate Majority Leader in that case and the Speaker. He also starts pushing back on a lot of the programming they had already planned. You know, he's frustrated with a lot of the programming that had been planned for the birthday is not stuff you see on television. You know, there's a massive essay writing contest that the group organizes, where school kids around the country are writing essays about how much they care about the country and they can win trips to historic monuments and things like that. He's not interested in that stuff. He wants more televised events, which is consistent with what the president wanted at that point. And there becomes last summer a real fight over his role in the organization. And that comes to a head in September when the conservative activist Charlie Kirk is assassinated. And Ari uses the social media account of America 250 to send out a post about Kirk, which a lot of other people there felt was a little off tone because, you know, it's a bipartisan group. It's not about taking any political positions at all, although I think we're all united in not wanting assassinations. And so he is sort of kicked to the curb shortly after that.
0: So what do we know, besides wanting more, what do we know about how and why President Trump became dissatisfied with America 250? For example, is it true that America 250 events were planned around some kind of agenda of apologizing for our existence?
1: No, there's no evidence of that. That was the comment that was given to me by people close to the president, by a White House spokesman, by La Civita. I don't think there's anything in any of the programming for America 250 that suggests they want to apologize. Now, there are differences in political messaging between America 250 and Freedom 250. For example, in Freedom 250 documents that have been circulated, they encourage people around the country to hold their own events and to talk at those events about America First issues like election integrity and school choice and things like that. Those are pretty partisan code words. You know, they're not, the election integrity sort of points to a whole bunch of election conspiracy theories that, you know, some Republicans and Trump embrace and Democrats reject. I think there was an argument to be made that they had different political views. And then the other difference is that, like, clearly the America 250 side was uneasy about Trump's role and about the degree to which Trump is sort of always political. It's very rare that Trump is speaking anywhere and, you know, with a unifying message that doesn't take a shot at his domestic enemies. And so I think, you know, Trump allies could say that that's apologizing for America by not embracing Trump or something like that. But there's not really any evidence that any of the programming America 250 has done is somehow, apologetic or negative or critical. It's pretty standard patriotic celebratory stuff.
0: One of the events Freedom 250 is planning is being called the Rally to End All Rallies. Rally is in campaign rally, specifically partisan pro-Trump event?
1: I think so. You know, when the Great American State Fair is moved to the mall, it is not really publicly announced that this is now going to be an event run by the Trump side of this operation. So, you know, the switch happens, but there's no public announcement of it. And initially, there were a number of artists who were signed to do sort of daily concerts on the mall as part of the state fair, as state fairs do have. Poison's Bret Michaels, Young MC, The Commodores, A Country Act. And when they realized that they are doing an event that's not America 250 event, but a Freedom 250 event, they all said they're not going to come. And that was very upsetting to the president. He started attacking them as no talent singers online. And in lieu of this concert series that was originally planned, he announced that he's just going to have the Rally to End All Rallies. He's just going to make it a Make America Great Again rally, a Trump rally. And in his public communications about this, he has made no distinction between, you know, the rally he plans to hold on Wednesday and what he normally does on the campaign trail. So I think it will be a pretty political event. It's also possible, you know, he strikes a more unifying tone, but I think it's doubtful. He invited as the musical guests the Lee Greenwood, who sings the campaign walkout song he has, and an opera singer who sang at his inauguration, who he's partial to, and some of the military bands will also perform. So it won't be exactly, you know, like a classic political rally. But I think it's going to have all the, you know, the pomp and circumstance of a regular Trump rally. And again, this is happening now on the National Mall as not a political event. These are not political events. The money raised for these, you know, put this on is being raised through the sort of nonprofit, a tax deductible nonprofit that cannot do politics, you know, under the law. So it's all a little bit in this gray area right now.
0: Cannot do politics under the law. I mean, what do we know about where the money is coming from? Donor money from Freedom 250 events. Do things have to be publicly listed? Do donors have to be named somewhere in the way of campaign donors?
1: No. And we will get tax forms probably a year or two from now that will show some of this. It'll show who the big vendors are and some of the big contributions. But a lot of this is probably not going to be made public unless there's a leak or a congressional investigation next year. We know that the events that were held last spring and summer under the America 250 banner for the Army parade, for these other rallies that Trump did, cost about $30 million that Trump raised that money. If you remember, if anybody watched the Army parade last year, when your tanks going down the middle of Washington, you know, there were frequent breaks in the middle of it to thank Coinbase or Palantir or Lockheed Martin or whoever the sponsors were. And they were the ones who put up the money to pay for that event. We know a couple of the donors to Freedom 250. We don't know how much they've given. We do have sort of slide deck that was given to donors saying what kind of access they would get if they give $2.5 million. They'll get a photo with the president and VIP events and special tickets and things like that. So there's definitely sort of a classic political fundraising benefit package that is being offered to these people. But this money is going through the National Park Foundation. Freedom 250 has basically been created as a subset of the National Park Foundation. And the National Park Foundation is very different from a political campaign or a super PAC or any of the other political operations the president has. It's a non-political entity that exists to support the U.S. Park Service. And that makes sense because a lot of the events being held for America 250 are happening as part of a Park Service effort. But the U.S. Park Service tends to avoid politics. And so that's why I think there is some suspense about how the president is going to play things out. I mean, he's also planning to appear at some sort of speech. It's not clear where on the 4th of July as well. And they've made clear that they're going to invest far more than years past in a much bigger fireworks show in Washington, D.C. To celebrate the 4th. And they're also going to be doing a a projection on the Washington Monument in the middle of the National Mall of images, kind of like, I don't know, at Disneyland, they project images onto the Disney castle for their fireworks show. It'll be sort of like that. So there are other events the president's going to be involved with as well.
0: The National Park Foundation, or National Park Service, has been dealing with pretty significant cuts in the era of DOGE. There are staff cuts. There are, you know, facilities that simply just aren't being replenished with supplies. Could the National Park Foundation take some of this Freedom 250 money and just funnel it toward whatever bathroom maintenance in the Grand Canyon?
1: Yes. I mean, that's what they do. They give to those causes. I think a lot of the money coming in through Freedom 250 is taxpayer money. So this is the additional money that was appropriated by Congress is being given to the National Park Foundation so that Freedom 250 can spend it on these events. And then there's this additional donor money that is no doubt earmarked for the president's priorities. I don't think, if Coinbase or Palantir are donors again, they're going to be giving money that, you know, ends up fixing a water pipe in the Grand Canyon. This is going to be for, specific events the president is holding, mostly on the National Mall. But the other thing to say here is that there are a lot of other expenses the National Park Service is taking on as a part of these 250th celebrations, and a lot of them are being directly by the president. This is public taxpayer dollars, but the president's decided he really wants to spruce up D.C. ahead of these events. So fountains have been repaired and cleaned and are running again. There's this sort of debacle going on right now on the National Reflecting, the reflecting pool in front of the Lincoln Memorial, which Trump tried to totally rehab and then it didn't work and is now going to have to rehab again because the lining he put on the pool has started to peel up and the filtration system didn't prevent algae from taking over the pool. But there's a lot of other work that is going into D.C. right now that is also taxpayer money that is at the direction of the president.
0: My guest, Michael Shearer, is staff writer at The Atlantic, where you can read his article, Inside America's Ugly Birthday Battle. You're listening to Think. I'm Chris Boyd. I mean, you mentioned the reflecting pool, the drain, the swamp refrain keeps coming back into my head. And I don't know all the reasons why the renovations are not working, but it does seem to be every bit as bad as it was. Like whatever money has been spent to fix that up, I mean, that money is wasted, right?
1: Yeah, we're still trying to work through all that. I mean, what is clear is the president had a very clear vision of what he wanted to do there. He thought that by lining it, it's basically a granite pool that leaks, and it's been that way since it was built. It was never sort of well designed, and it doesn't circulate well. There's not like fountains in it that do a lot of filtration. His plan was to basically seal it like he would a swimming pool at one of his clubs. He said he had a lot of experience like this, doing this. So I think the first problem is that the sealing has not succeeded, and there is some talk from experts now that the problem is that unless you fully dry that granite underneath, the sealant is not going to take and eventually will peel up. And that's been happening. And then the second issue is that there was going to be a filtration system that he added in that would try and clean the water and keep what has long been an issue in these sort of standing pools in D.C., which is just these are warm pools of stagnant water in a very humid climate and algae blooms. That's the way it works. And so he was going to have this filtration system to do that. That filtration system may not have been entirely online when he first built the pool, but clearly is not up to the task of actually keeping it clean. And so for the last week, they've had people vacuuming up the algae in the pool, and they've been dumping gallons and gallons of hydrogen peroxide into the pool to try and kill the algae. And the president announced over the weekend that he's going to drain the pool and start over and do it again. And this was already about a $15 million job the first time around. We don't know what it's going to cost the second time around. Interestingly, the president has tried to blame this failure to fix the pool on sort of leftist saboteurs. And he had the police over the weekend patrolling the reflecting pool. And if you bent down and tried to touch one of the floating pieces of pool lining there, you could get arrested. That there's no real evidence that there's sabotage at the heart of this. It just looks like the fixes that he instituted didn't take.
0: Yeah, I heard about an Olympic athlete who was arrested and hauled downtown for like 7 hours to be questioned about touching that lining.
1: Yeah, that's what he was on a bike trip. He stopped by the side of the pool and went down and touched it. You know, the president on social media went after a TV correspondent who shot a news hit there, you know, talking next to the reflecting pool and then showing some of the, you know, the peeled up liner. And I think he touched it as well and suggested somehow the television correspondent was responsible for coming up. There's no evidence of that. It's just, it didn't take, but that's the president's story right now. And it's not his fault. It's the fault of people who don't want a nice reflecting pool.
0: I have heard people say, reflecting pool aside, there are lots of things in the sort of capital city that are big tourist attractions that probably could use a little spruce up. Is that accurate?
1: Oh, absolutely. And I think some of the work they've done is really excellent. I mean, it's the fountain in front of Union Station, the train station here is beautiful now. It was not beautiful before. There's a fountain in Meridian Hill Park in the middle of the city that is now flowing with water that hasn't flowed with water for years. This year, more than $100 million has been directed to the D.C. region to do that work, which is great if you live in D.C., and you want, you know, to see more beautiful things around you. It's not great if you, you know, frequent other national parks and aren't having the needs there met the same way. I mean, the other interesting thing is the president is building a number of other projects that go above and beyond just repairing things. He's trying to build an arch on the Potomac River. He wants to redo the golf course on the Potomac River. He's rebuilding the east wing of the White House. Those are also probably all going to be national park projects. The White House east wing demolition definitely is, at least a big chunk of it. And that has taken park funding as well.
0: My guest is Michael Shearer, a staff writer at The Atlantic, which published his article Inside America's Ugly Birthday Battle. We'll be right back.
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0: You're listening to Think. I'm Chris Boyd. Today we're talking about the competition for resources and attention between America 250, which was set up 10 years ago by Congress to plan for the 250th anniversary, and Freedom 250, which is new, an organization that the president wants planning events. My guest, Michael Shearer, is a staff writer at The Atlantic and author of the article there, Inside America's Ugly Birthday Battle. Michael, just to go back to some of these performing artists who were booked for Freedom 250 events, they hadn't realized these were different and maybe more overtly political than America 250. Some of those who dropped out don't necessarily have anything against the president, but they don't think it's good for their careers to be seen as participating in a series of events that really favors one party over the other.
1: It's a complicated story because, you know, in itself, the Great American State Fair, this event that's happening on the National Mall, most of it is not political. You know, they're going to be screening National Treasure, the Nicolas Cage movie. It's not a political movie. They're going to have a Ferris wheel. That's not a political event. They're going to have like an innovation expo, like you would see at a state fair. Those are not political events. I think the issue is that there's just a lot of distrust in the air. And I think the president has shown pretty clearly since those cancellations started to happen that the distrust was warranted. I mean, the fact that he's now saying he's going to kick off the state fair with a political rally, which is not something he was saying, when these artists booked their tickets, suggests that their concern was warranted. I think what happened with those artists was once a couple of them started to quit, it became a political choice whether to stay or not. And then after enough of them quit, the president decided to just cancel that whole concert series. So, you know, the artists didn't have the ability to stay, keep coming anymore because the whole idea was canceled because, you know, it kind of become an embarrassment at that point.
0: Employees of the Department of Interior are bureaucrats. And I say that with no disrespect. It's just that those are not typically political positions. How are they trying to manage relationships now with these two competing organizations? What instructions have they been given?
1: So this comes from the top down. And, I've covered a number of presidents now, and President Trump runs his White House and his cabinet very differently than everyone else. The cabinet works for the president. This is not a cabinet that works for the government. And you see that every day, a number of cabinet officials will go to the Oval Office just to stand behind the president and praise him as he makes whatever announcement he's making. Doug Burgum, the Secretary of Interior, has made very clear from the beginning that he's there to give the president what he wants. And whether that's, you know, rehabbing something at the White House or helping the Freedom 250 efforts, he is answering to the president and his political staff at the White House. You know, one of the things that I was able to find as I was doing reporting for this story is that Interior actually sent out a memo to Park Service employees telling them to wear Freedom 250 pins. These are $8 pins. They sell for $8. That just like lapel pins. It's a little flag. It says Freedom 250. There's some stars on it. And it was interesting that they would go so far as to like want to spend money to brand their Park Service employees who otherwise would be looking like park rangers, you know, in the uniform with the hat and the whole thing, as Freedom 250 representatives. And it was sort of doubly interesting that these pins are made by a company called Ace Specialties, which is the campaign vendor of President Trump. I mean, all the Freedom 250 events are being produced by the people who produced all the Trump 2024 campaign events. And if you go to the merchandise site on the Freedom 250 website, you can buy T-shirts made by the people who made the Trump shirts during the last campaign. But for the Interior Department, that's not at all a conflict. They're all in on branding themselves as being in league with the Freedom 250 effort, not the America 250 effort.
0: How clear is the distinction between these two planning committees and the various events they're putting together all over the country to Americans who might just be looking for someplace to go with the family and celebrate?
1: Yeah, I think hopefully not much. I mean, we do have this great chance here this week to and next week to really start celebrating our country as one country. And I think most Americans will not experience the semi-quincentennial celebrations on July 4th in Washington, D.C. They'll experience it in their cities or towns all around the country. And both Freedom 250 and America 250 have events and have helped plan things all over the country. And I think for most Americans, hopefully they'll be able to show up wherever they are and celebrate the country without noticing much of a difference. I think a lot of that depends, though, on how the president and his allies decide to play this over the next couple of weeks. They can make it much more partisan much quicker if they choose. But, the difference between America 250 and Freedom 250, I think for most people is not a big one. That, there's going to be a big concert in Los Angeles that's going to be put on by America 250. There's going to be a big, fireworks show in Washington put on by Freedom 250, but they're both, ideally meant to just celebrate the country. I mean, another example that just shows how kind of ridiculous this has become is, Trump officials are very critical of this essay writing contest that America 250 held. Tens of thousands of essays, hundreds of trips won by students to see national monuments around the country with their parents. But Freedom 250, when it started, immediately copied that and started what they're calling an art contest, asking students around the country to do an art piece celebrating the country. And I think there's going to be an exhibit at the Great American State Fair with those winning probably pictures mostly or paintings. And those students win a trip to Washington to go see their artwork. So, I mean, in many ways, these two groups, as they sort of fell apart, began mimicking, like Freedom 250 began mimicking America 250 in a way meant to blur the lines between the two groups.
0: Is anybody still coordinating between the two groups to make sure that they're not outright duplicating efforts?
1: There are conversations that continue. It's interesting that the America 250 leadership recently invited the president to come to one of their events. There's going to be a event in Philadelphia early next month to bury a time capsule and sort of celebrate America's history. And they've invited the president there. So there is coordination going on. And I think at some level, this is sort of crunch time. Everyone's just trying to get their events to come off well. And then the fighting will happen afterwards. The one thing we haven't mentioned is that, I mentioned Republican Senator Murkowski being upset with money not being funneled the way she wanted it to be funneled. Democrats on the House Natural Resources Committee have begun gathering documents to do a real investigation of what went on here and whether, all the money that went to Freedom 250, the taxpayer money, was spent properly and things like that. And if Democrats win the House in November, it's very possible that next year you will have real investigations of how this all went down. This won't go away when the confetti's all swept up. We'll still be arguing over what happened.
0: What are the concerns that have been raised by this group, Public Employees for Environmental Responsibility? Is that what you're talking about here?
1: So their concerns are about a lot of the public spending generally. I mean, there's a broader issue here that the president has all these priorities in the Washington area that he has focused on, that he has not been very clear with the American people how they're being paid for or funded. And they've been trying to unpack that. And they've been interested in this issue that I mentioned of the fees being diverted from other parks to pay for the president's priorities in Washington, D.C., and trying to track other money, including the big question marks we have. We don't know the full cost of the East Wing reconstruction. We don't know the full cost of the arch that the president is planning to build on the river, of the golf course redesign, which he's unveiled but hasn't really said how it's going to be paid for. And so I think they're tracking that. There's a limited pie here for public funds. You know, interestingly, the president put forward in his last budget for the next fiscal year, a request for $10 billion to be spent on basically DC beautification projects. And both the House Democrats and Republicans, when they passed the initial draft of their budget for 2027, did not include any money for that. So they kind of zeroed it out. So there is a sort of under the radar fight going on. The president wants to be able to just do what he wants to do to make the White House as pretty as he wants it to be, or the surrounding area as pretty as he wants it to be. The appropriators in Congress, who really do have the power of the purse, have not given him everything he wants.
0: Michael Shearer is my guest, staff writer at The Atlantic, where you can read his article, Inside America's Ugly Birthday Battle. You're listening to Think. I'm Chris Boyd. Michael, has anyone specified where all the money is going to come to finish the East Wing project and the ballroom? It feels a little bit like having the wrecking ball come to, your house and knock out a bedroom before you've gotten a loan. I mean, what do we know about where the money to finish this project is coming from?
1: Yeah, it's funny. When it started, it was a $200 billion project. It was going to be under budget, according to the president. He's raised about $300 million for it privately, which is a lot of money. But the estimates that have come out in court cases are more than double that of what it's actually going to cost. And it's complicated because a lot of different funding streams appear to be paying for it. And we don't really have a full accounting of where the money's coming from. But there is a military component to the East Wing because they're building a sort of military secure area underneath it. And I think that's being paid for through a separate channel. The Secret Service, I think, maybe also having funds diverted, and then you have Park Service funds being diverted. And then on top of that, you have this ongoing litigation with a DC judge saying at various times to stop certain types of work because he tore down the place without the proper authorization. And so the litigation is also complicated matters. But
0: the last thing I want to ask you is about the national mood at this moment. It would seem like the 250th anniversary is something that every American really wants to go all in on celebrating, whether they go to a public event or they just have people over to their own home. And yet it doesn't feel like there's quite that level of excitement in the country. So I'm curious about your sense of this.
1: You know, it's funny. I was recently at the Gerald Ford Library. And they have a whole exhibit about the bicentennial in 1976. It was actually the year I was born, so I don't remember it very well. But everything I've heard of it since was it was a huge national celebration. And I think a big part of that was that Gerald Ford had come into office after Watergate, and he viewed as his mandate to bring the country back together, to try and heal the country. And that was really the focus of his fraction of a term he held the White House for. And so he really focused all the planning for the bicentennial around that unification message. We are in a very different political space now, and the president now has a very different political approach. He's almost daily blaming domestic foes for the nation's problems, the opposition party factions inside the country. His own approval rating is probably in the mid to low 30s right now, depending on what poll you look at. Could be the high 30s, which is historically low, even for him, even for this modern age of polarized politics. And so it's just, we're in a different space. This is not a country healing from division. This is a country still very much living division. And again, I'm not entirely pessimistic that we won't remember this in August as a great next couple of weeks in which the nation does get to celebrate. There's a ton of patriotism in this country. The patriotism is bipartisan. I think almost everyone I know from everywhere I cover deeply love the country and its values. And there is a real opportunity to celebrate. And it's possible that's what happens. But there's very little over the last couple of weeks to suggest that's going to happen. I mean, even like we talked about the reflecting pool has become such a divisive issue with the president, you know, making up stories about whatever liberal saboteurs undermining his pool lining. That suggests we're just not headed for that kind of a 1976 moment.
0: Michael Shearer is a staff writer at The Atlantic, where you can read his article, Inside America's Ugly Birthday Battle. Michael, thanks so much for being with us today.
1: Thanks a lot for having me.
0: 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Again, I'm Chris Boyd. Thanks for listening. Have a great day.

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4: The Freedom of Information Act turns 60 this year. What is FOIA exactly?
5: It's a fundamental promise that the government is going to be transparent and provide information to the people, particularly about the work that it does in the public's name.
4: But what does the information in Freedom of Information actually refer to?
6: Information, the documents, the records government produces are not owned by the government, they're owned by us, the people. And that's the core principle. You don't have to have a reason. You don't have to have a need to know. You have a right to know.
4: And there are things the American public only knows about because of FOIA. In some cases, after years of pushing for it. So how well is the Freedom of Information Act delivering on its promise? I'm Amory Sievertson. Today on Point, what FOIA has uncovered in its 60 years, what it's up against, and how more people can harness their right to know. Stay with us.
7: Live from NPR News in Washington, I'm Louise Schiavone. The U.S. Supreme Court has ruled that states cannot require gun owners to get permission from property owners before bringing guns onto their land, as it infringes on Second Amendment protections. The case arose from a gun law in Hawaii, as University of Pennsylvania law professor Kate Shaw describes.
8: Hawaii basically said, we're going to basically require some affirmative step. If private property owners don't take some step to say, you're allowed to carry your gun onto my property, the default will be that you can't carry on private property that's open to the public. And the Supreme Court basically says that's a law that is insufficiently respectful of what the Second Amendment protects, the right of Americans to carry arms as they go about their daily lives.
7: The justices also gave the Trump administration the green light to end the Temporary Protected Status Program, or TPS, threatening mass deportations. 17 countries have the designation. The vote was 6-3. A pause is in effect for an evacuation of thousands of stranded sailors in the Strait of Hormuz. This after maritime trackers say a ship was hit near Oman by an unknown projectile. It comes the same day that maritime intelligence firm Windward says five ships turned around after orders from Iran's Revolutionary Guard not to transit the waterway. NPR's Aya Batraoui has more.
9: Iran's Revolutionary Guard says ships must coordinate with its naval forces in order to transit the Strait of Hormuz. Its statement Thursday says transit outside of approved routes is, quote, prohibited and very dangerous, and that violators will be dealt with. It comes a day after nearly 50 ships carrying millions of barrels of oil made their way through the waterway along a route near Oman after an interim peace deal was signed between Iran and the U.S. Iran's foreign minister says his country's in dialogue with Oman to define the future administration of the waterway and its maritime services. The U.S. and Gulf Arab states say they will not accept tolls. However, Iran and Oman say they're discussing costs of services to administer navigation through the waterway. Aya Batraoui, NPR News, Dubai.
7: The cost of fertilizer is on the decline for the first time since the start of the war between the U.S. and Iran. NPR's Kirk Sigler explains.
10: Farmers are watching the tentative peace deal with Iran closely. The conflict and the straining of global shipping of diesel and fertilizer has been just the latest economic shock for the heartland. Most of the fertilizer farmers like Dave Walton are using right now was bought by local co-ops before the Strait of Hormuz reopened. Walton grows soybeans in Iowa.
11: It'll take a while to move through the system. So, I mean, right now there's high-priced fertilizer in storage that has to get worked through before the cheaper stuff hits the market.
10: Walton is also now trying to figure out whether he should start buying fertilizer he'll need for the fall now, with the prices finally going down. Kirk Sigler, NPR News.
7: Wall Street at last check, the Dow up 92, the Nasdaq off 124. This is NPR. Venezuela is responding to the effects of two powerful earthquakes. At least 188 people have died and hundreds have been injured. The U.S. State Department is sending search and rescue teams and critical supplies. Olivia Rodrigo's third album is her latest to debut at number one. NPR's Stephen Thompson has more.
0: Olivia Rodrigo's career as a pop star has produced a remarkable run of successes. Her very first single, Driver's License, debuted at number one back in 2021. Both of her first two albums, Sour and Guts, also debuted at number one, and now Rodrigo's new record, You Seem Pretty Sad for a Girl So in Love, becomes her third to debut atop the Billboard Albums chart. Every song on the new album lands inside the top 30 of this week's Hot 100 singles chart, and Olivia Rodrigo's latest single, Stupid Song, it debuts at number three. Stephen Thompson, NPR News.
7: Alligator Alcatraz, Florida's temporary immigration center built in the Florida swamps last year, has now closed. Federal officials say they no longer need the spare capacity that the center was meant for, as there are now more permanent facilities. The center was sharply criticized for its harsh conditions. Florida Governor Ron DeSantis says it served its purpose while in operation and that around 21,000 people had been deported through that center. I'm Louise Schiavone, NPR News, Washington.
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13: 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She's known for writing and starring in shows about real people. She interviews them and portrays them with their actual words. Her new show is about her great-great-grandfather, a free black man who reburied the Union dead at Gettysburg and prepared the ground for Lincoln's most famous speech. 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
14: This is On Point. I'm Amory Sievertson, in for Meghna Chakrabarty. This 4th of July, America will celebrate 250 years as a nation. But there's another notable anniversary for our country that day, 60 years of the Freedom of Information Act. The idea behind FOIA, as it's called, is straightforward. Government records belong to the public. When President Lyndon B. Johnson signed the bill into law on July 4th, 1966, he closed with this: "I signed this measure with a deep sense of pride that the United States is an open society." But despite being rooted in an ideology that dates all the way back to the signing of the Constitution, the Freedom of Information Act didn't really have teeth until this happened.
15: Mr. Vice President, did you agree with President Nixon's decision not to release presidential documents to the Senate Watergate Committee to reject the subpoena?
16: It seems to me, Mr. Brokaw, that this is a decision that requires a great deal of thought, and I'm sure the thought was given to it by the White House.
14: Watergate. That was then Vice President Gerald Ford defending Richard Nixon's notorious refusal to comply with subpoenas during the investigation in a 1973 episode of Meet the Press. The scandal shattered Americans' trust in government. By 1974, Congress had passed major amendments to the Freedom of Information Act that made it harder for government agencies to keep secrets from the American public. But fast forward about 50 years now, and things have taken a turn. Just a few weeks after returning to office, President Donald Trump fired the archivist of the United States, Colleen J. Shogan, the person whose job it is to preserve the story of our nation and ensure access to the government records that tell it. Here she is in an interview with PBS last September.
17: I think we have to be accurate in our telling of American history. When we're talking about, you know, the American story, and should we talk about our failures as well as our successes, how do you tell the story of American history accurately if you don't tell both?
14: Well, today on Point, we look back at 60 years of the Freedom of Information Act, what it's accomplished for the American people, the challenges it's faced, and the state of government transparency today. Joining us is Tom Blanton. He's the director of the National Security Archive at George Washington University, one of the most influential and successful users of and advocates for the Freedom of Information Act. Tom Blanton, welcome to On Point.
18: Hi, Emery. Good to be with you.
14: So first, can you just briefly explain what the National Security Archive does, just to give us a little more context?
18: The archive was founded by a bunch of historians and journalists who really had been using the Freedom of Information Act, gotten lots of documents out, some in different versions, redacted or censored in different ways, had the idea to put them together in one institutional memory and follow them up with a lot of other freedom of information requests. I once joked that we were founded on family values because one or another spouse said, get those documents off my kitchen table and create a place where you can keep them, not in my house, right?
14: Yeah, so, and you've had a lot of documents over the year. You've filed, under your tenure as the director, filed more than 75,000 FOIA requests. And I know you have a literal list of greatest hits in the more than four decades of the National Security Archive. Can you share the story of just one of those requests as a way to sort of bring the power of this legislation to life?
18: Well, take the CIA's own, it's called the Family Jewels. And what it was, you mentioned Watergate in the opener. Mm-hmm. A new CIA director named Jim Schlesinger came into office, appointed by President Nixon. And that day he arrives out at Langley, Virginia, on the front page of the Washington Post, there's a story about, ooh, the CIA helped one of the Watergate burglars who had been one of their former operatives, right? And Schlesinger is apoplectic, and he sends out a memo to everybody in the agency. He says, you write up right now anything you know of that the agency did that might have violated the law or violated the charter or was out of bounds, and you send me that memo. And some of the offices really, like, poured out their hearts, said, go look over in Annex B, room 636. I think they're doing medical experiments on people without their permission. And other people wrote little, my office has never done anything bad, right? But the compilation was 700 pages. Parts of it were seen in the 1970s by Cy Hirsch, investigative journalist. But the CIA never wanted to release the whole thing because it just was shattering to this mystique of the CIA and its possible recruitment. It took us 15 years to finally

0: successful recruitment. It took us 15 years to finally get that compilation declassified. I think I commented to the New York Times. It's kind of like CIA agents are all trooping into the confessional and saying, "Forgive me, Father, for I have sinned."
1: Wow.
0: I think Stephen Colbert yelled at me. He said, "Don't you know that the confessional is secret? You're not supposed to say, release anything in the confessional." I said, "Right, Stephen. But hey, we have a right to know."
1: Wow. Okay. 60 years of FOIA, but the ideology behind it goes all the way back to the Constitution. Explain that for us.
0: There you go. Here we're at 250 years of this country, and our founders were making it up as they went along, shall we say. They didn't know how it was going to come out. The debates are fascinating to see. Some people wanted more power in the executive, others less. But the main thing that they were all bent on was to not reproduce the King of England. Their grievances were all laid out in the Declaration of Independence, and they included grievances about being separated from public records, for example. So the number one thing they wanted to do was to take away the king's prerogative. And one of those prerogatives is something called crown copyright. It exists to this day in England. It's been modified somewhat. It's not as overwhelming as it was in 1776. But our founders wrote into the Constitution, no, only the Congress shall write the rules on any copyright. Yeah, copyright is useful for book authors and inventors, give them an incentive to do more books, do more inventions, but the king can't control it. The records belong to the people. So it was a core paradigm shift, if you will, that I think is a foundational concept behind the Freedom of Information Act today.
1: Okay, and so we don't see this as a piece of legislation that passes until 1966. And I mentioned President Johnson's, quote, deep sense of pride that the United States is an open society. But Johnson was actually not a fan of FOIA.
0: Not at all. His then press secretary, Bill Moyers, told us that he had to drag Johnson kicking and screaming into signing the law. That left up to Johnson, he would have done a pocket veto, not taking any action. And we, using the Freedom of Information Act, went back to the Johnson Library and got the underlying documents. So we got Bill Moyers' version of the motive. Here, let me read this to you. "This legislation springs from one of our most essential principles, a democracy works best when the people know what their government is doing. They must have access to the policies and rules by which departments operate. Officials should not be able to pull curtains of secrecy around decisions that can be revealed without injury to the public. Good government functions best in the full light of day." Well, that was Moyers' draft statement, and all of that language was crossed out by Lyndon Johnson. He said, Johnson wrote, "A democracy works best when the people have all the information that the security of the nation will permit."
1: So who were the cheerleaders of FOIA?
0: Well, the unusual band of unlikelies. A Sacramento congressman named John Moss. In the 1950s, he was running a small subcommittee, very obscure, on the civil service and post office. And the government wouldn't tell him how many post office workers or civil servants had been fired as suspected communists. And he said, "We got to have a legal tool to get that kind of information." And he didn't have any he was a Democrat, didn't have any Republican co-sponsors. It was a Republican president. But by the time he had Democratic presidents like Kennedy and Johnson, some Republicans came around. And John Moss got an unlikely ally, a young Republican congressman from Illinois named Donald Rumsfeld. And to read Rumsfeld's statements in the congressional record about why he's supporting the Freedom of Information Act, you begin to see the motive from, it's not just a left wing or a right wing. It's about, Rumsfeld says, the government has so much to do with our businesses, with our lives, with our civic society. We need tools to know what the government is up to. So he's for the Freedom of Information Act, Rumsfeld, to push back on government power, which actually fits pretty directly with the founders. Moss and Rumsfeld did it together. And Lyndon Johnson was not that happy about that. He was cussing to Bill Moyers. Moyers, amended it and just uses words like damn instead of the more colorful things Johnson said. "I thought John Moss was one of our boys, but he's out to etc.
1: We'll leave that language off the air.
0: Yeah, we'll leave that off the air. But it was an amazing story. And finally, Moyers just rallied all the newspaper editors to send telegrams down to Johnson at the ranch.

0: mansions outside San Antonio, where Johnson was intending to pocket veto. And Moyers and the editors together convinced Johnson that if he doesn't sign it, every newspaper in the country is going to say nasty things about him. So finally he signs it. But we went and got the Johnson's daily schedule. There's not a single listing for the Freedom of Information Act on that day, July 4th, 1966. Mm. Instead, you know, this is a guy, Johnson, who used to sign bills with 20 pens, one for each letter of his name, so he could give the pens out to all the folks in attendance. Didn't even have a public signing ceremony.
1: So, Tom, we have to take a break here in just a minute, but I do want to get a brief sense of what these records actually are. Because when you hear the phrase government records, the brain sort of jumps to, you know, Watergate, the Manhattan Project, MK Ultra. But really, the vast majority of government records are not this. So briefly, can you give us a sense of the breadth of what the government keeps and why even seemingly mundane records might be FOIA'd?
0: Well, bottom line, look at the top five federal agencies that get the most Freedom of Information requests. Veterans Administration's right there. These are vets who are trying to get their own service record or their own benefit record. What am I eligible for? How do I get this service? What are my dates of service? How much credit do I get? What's my pension like? You know, senior citizens, genealogists, you name it. Homeland Security is another big target. Look, these folks are, you know, in every airport, all over the country, running immigration raids. Well, Freedom of Information provides a way to get into their operations and see what they're actually doing and how effective they are. So the kind of government information, it affects all of us, and Freedom of Information is our core tool for getting a hold of it.
1: I'm talking to Tom Blanton. He's director of the National Security Archive at George Washington University. We're talking about 60 years of the Freedom of Information Act. I'm Amory Sievertson. This is On Point.
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1: You're back with On Point. I'm Amory Sievertson, and we're discussing 60 years of the Freedom of Information Act and what it's accomplished for the American people and what it continues to be up against in the never-ending push for government transparency. And I'm talking with Tom Blanton. He's director of the National Security Archive at George Washington University, which has filed more than 75,000 FOIA requests in his tenure there. And Tom, I do want to hear more about some of the wins that FOIA has been responsible for over the last 60 years. But first, I think it's important to understand the barriers and what makes getting government documents so hard and so slow, as you mentioned, in some cases. You know, things like exemptions, information that the government will claim or at least try to claim that it doesn't have to hand over. So in that statement that Lyndon B. Johnson wrote, or maybe Bill Moyers wrote when he signed FOIA into law, he said, "I've always believed that the freedom of information is so vital that only the national security, not the desire of public officials or private collectors, factors should determine when it must be restricted. So, Tom, this quote-unquote need to protect national security is an all-too-familiar reason that the government gives for not releasing documents.
0: That's the main barrier we face every day. It's sort of why we, the National Security Archive, was invented originally, because the hardest place for freedom of information to work was in national security files. Because the government can say, oh, no, that's classified, that would damage national security, and you don't have a lot of recourse. Judges will not overrule a government judgment that it would damage national security. So our core tool is to know more than the government bureaucrats know. We research the background. We figure out what else has been made public. We can argue that, well, they should release this part of the document. We then look at footnotes in the documents that we have to ask for new documents and try to really target in. But there's this reflexive action of every bureaucracy. It's not just the United States phenomenon, but every bureaucracy around the world, to protect its information, to protect its turf, to protect its budget, to have power. So a core tool is to push back and to make the Freedom of Information Act work. I have to do a shout out to the professionals inside the government who are key to making the law work. And that's where I think we've maybe taken the greatest hit in recent years, from the budget cutbacks, from the kind of performative chainsaw that Elon Musk and others took to the civil service, the actual elimination of whole freedom of information offices, the demoralization of civil servants. We already had backlogs, like pending requests that had been around for years. I mentioned with the CIA, it took us 15 years to get the family jewels, and that's not uncommon if you're talking about spycraft or nuclear weapons design. There are real secrets, and those real secrets are the things, those exemptions that you mentioned, Amory, are supposed to protect, the exemptions for personal privacy. So government shouldn't be able to release your personal information in response to a Freedom of Information request, because that damages you. That's a balance, right? It shouldn't, government shouldn't release internal information about a criminal investigation of a mob boss, say, because that tips off the mob about what's going on, they're being chased. So there are some underlying realities, I think real concerns that those exemptions are trying to protect, but the way the bureaucracy, we actually call it securocrats, use the exemptions is to further their own power. So constant pressure.
1: So what is an example of, you know, something that at some point was considered top secret, but that really should have been public knowledge, that we would have been better off or maybe even safer knowing?
0: Well, I think the classic example would be the briefing that President George W. Bush got in August of 2001 from the CIA, warning him that there was this terrorist group with this guy Osama bin Laden, and they were interested in hijacking airplanes and using airplanes as weapons. And he got that briefing, top secret code word, in August. We would have been safer as a country if that had been on the front pages of every newspaper rather than in a top secret compartment, because a month later, that's exactly what happened. Bin Laden and his hijackers flew their planes in the World Trade Center and the Pentagon, and only some heroic passengers who found out what was going on from their own cell phones brought down that other plane in the fields of Pennsylvania. So that's the classic trade-off. The 9/11 Commission looked into all those warnings about the terrorist attacks of 9/11 and said, you know what, 75% of what we saw that was classified so secret should have been public, because then we could have armed ourselves. Pilots or flight attendants could have barred the door, or the checkers at the airport in Portland, Maine, where a couple of hijackers got on board, would have done a better job, you know, patting down the hijackers, maybe taking the box cutters. Anyway, top secret. We'd have been safer if it had been out.
1: Yeah.
0: And I'll say my favorite quote, though, Amory, you will love this. comes from a document we got through the Freedom of Information Act. It's a transcript of Henry Kissinger, Secretary of State, meeting with the Turks in 1975. So right after the Watergate amendments made the Freedom of Information Act more effective. And the Turks are asking for secret weapon shipments. And the ambassador's in the room. The ambassador says, that is illegal. And Kissinger says, before the Freedom of Information Act, I used to say at meetings, the illegal we do immediately. The unconstitutional takes a little longer.
1: Wow.
0: In the transcript, there's a little parentheses, says laughter.
1: Oh, gosh. So you're hinting at something that I've wondered about here, which is, you know, there are things that should be kept secret for privacy reasons. There are things that we should have known that would have kept us safer. And then, you know, I wonder if there are things that the government likes to keep secret that are maybe less consequential or at least less obvious to the American public about why they would be trying to keep them secret. Do you have an example of something like that, or something that sort of defied your expectations when you finally got the documents and said, oh, why were they keeping this secret?
0: Right. I think unfortunately, there are millions of examples. We've published millions of pages with our publisher ProQuest and the Digital National Security Archive of secrets that they come out and you look at them and say, why was that secret? Well, most of the time, not all the time, but most of the time, it's embarrassment, bureaucratic embarrassment of one kind or another. There are some real secrets, and I think designs of weapon systems or identities of somebody who's given us invaluable information and might be shot in a place like China, say, that stuff that could get people killed, that's a real secret. But even our diplomatic negotiations, which would be real secrets at the moment they're going on, like you don't want to tell the other side your bottom line, you know, after the deal's done, after the thing is signed, after the text of the treaty's public, that kind of material can come out in a pretty short time afterwards. I think we had a former Secretary of State, Lawrence Eagleburger, gave a speech to the diplomatic historians basically saying, well, you know, in my long career as a diplomat, probably 90-95% of the cables and memos that I saw could come out within 5 years, and we'd all know a lot more about how our government's working, what worked in the past, what didn't. Look at right now, we're negotiating with Iran over its nuclear program. Well, there's 50, 60 years of documentation about the nuclear problem and Iranians of all stripes, the Shah, the revolutionaries, you name it, who want some nuclear capacity. Well, that history would give real context to our negotiations, maybe help us do a better job.
1: Mm-hmm. Well, to bring it to right now, you know, I mentioned at the top Trump firing the archivist of the United States, Colleen J. Shogan, just weeks into his second term. This is the person in charge of preserving and providing access to government records. So how big of a deal was that in terms of the impact on the public's ability to access information?
0: I think the bigger deal wasn't as much the firing of the archivist, but the systematic starvation of the National Archives over probably 3 decades.
1: Hmm.
0: So in a way, the firing of the archivist by President Trump was adding insult to a long-standing injury perpetrated by multiple presidents, actually, and even with the complicity of some of the archivists. And the folks out at the National Archives are some of our best allies for open government. I treasure their service to our country, and the whole system wouldn't work without them. And yet, they also have been kind of an orphan child out there. They've basically had a flatline budget over 30 years, despite a tsunami of digital records coming in that they're ultimately responsible for preserving and providing access to. They don't even have the technical means. They're still holding White House email from Bill Clinton's presidency on computers that date back 25 years that are obsolete, right? So it's that starvation in systematically of resources to the National Archives, I think, is the biggest threat.
1: Mm-hmm.
0: And then next to that has been these recent purges, the downsizing, the layoffs, the targeting of people, not only the archivists, but people like the inspectors general who are mm-hmm. inside each of the federal agencies, really important for that kind of accountability and establishing a record and helping us learn from mistakes and from successes.
1: Yeah, reporting from the Washington Post earlier this year found that the FOIA office had been put on quote-unquote admin leave last spring. There are vacancies within the FOIA unit, and the DOGE personal reductions are responsible for the government missing their FOIA deadlines on more than two dozen active FOIA lawsuits. So, you know, I can appreciate the three-decade systematic starvation, as you put it, but how are you feeling this right now since Trump has taken office again, since these DOGE cuts at the National Security Archive? What has changed, or what has slowed, or how does your work look different today than it did maybe just within the last 5 years, or, you know, further back, if that's a more reasonable timeline?
0: No, I think, Amory, you're really onto something there, because it's only been these last couple of years that repositories of records like presidential libraries would actually write us and say, we're really sorry, but, you know, you've written this good Freedom of Information request, but it's going to be, and I'm not kidding here, 12 years before we get it into the review queue.
1: And wow.
0: When a government official writes you a letter like that, essentially they're saying, help! They're saying, maybe you should, and we've actually had this happen. Officials at the Pentagon have said to us, you need to go to court. You need to sue us. I mean, how often does a person say, please sue me, right? Mm. But these are professionals who say, if you get us into court, that gives us more leverage internally against the naysayers and against the lack of resources, which are the double threats inside.
1: Okay, that's something that I don't think that I realized, that these lawsuits sometimes are to create a sense of urgency.
0: Exactly.
1: And that there are people within the agencies who are saying, this is how you get things done.
0: Exactly.
1: Because you actually bring a lawsuit.
0: Okay, but it's a sad thing too, Amory, because lawsuits are eaters of resources, both inside the government, and those are taxpayer resources to begin with, and for people like us who are bringing those requests, bringing those lawsuits. We are represented by pro bono lawyers, and so it's not like we're running up the lawyers' bills. But yet, that's a shame that our system is having to rely on going to court to get the documents released. In some other countries that have had Freedom of Information laws that were effective, they actually created information boards that had the power to override agencies and force the release of documents. And that would be, I think, a more efficient system. I think our law, by some international measures, ranks only in the 40th, you know, 40 to 50 on the list of over 100 Freedom of Information request laws in the world.
1: I want to pick up on something that you said that you breezed by that I think is important to mention, which is you mentioned writing a really good FOIA request. What is the process? What does that process actually look like? What does it take to write a good FOIA request? And how do we do that, given that this is, you know, anyone can file a FOIA request? You don't even have to be a citizen to file a FOIA request.
0: That's right.
1: So what is a good one?
0: Well, a good one is a precision-guided request. In other words, not the old dumb bomb where you drop a bomb on an agency and say, I want everything you got on UFOs, right? But if you know the date, the time, the event, the decision point, you know that maybe the president met with somebody, you say, okay, I want just the documents on that. And I'll give you a good example. One of our great analysts figured out all the meetings and phone calls that President George W. Bush ever had with the Russian president, Vladimir Putin. And how did she do that? She did it by going to the Kremlin website, which listed all of them.
1: Wow.
0: She took notes every day that they ever met, like at Crawford, Texas, or at G7 or wherever, and every day that there was a phone call. And the Kremlin website actually would give a sentence saying sort of the subject. Using that, she did a targeted Freedom of Information request to the George W. Bush Presidential Library saying, I want the transcript. She knows that note takers sit in on every face-to-face meeting, and there's multiple note takers and translators who are sitting in on every phone call between heads of state. So she had the dates, the times, and a general idea of the subject. Go find those transcripts. Get those processed. as a priority. We don't need all the administrivia around how did you get the president to Crawford, Texas to do a summit and set up the high school press conference, whatever. We want what did the heads of state actually say to each other. Mm-hmm. It still took a lawsuit to start getting those released, but those are the kinds of documents that the National Security Archive really goes for. The ones that put you in the room when powerful folks are making the life and death decisions about the rest of us, and that bring some accountability to the powerful.
1: Hmm. So we talked about DOGE cuts, personnel reductions that are slowing things down. Do you get the sense that the Trump administration actively wants to defang FOIA in some ways, or how would you characterize its approach and attitude towards transparency?
0: I would say they're taking a normal bureaucratic or government impulse, which is to control the narrative, control the public relations to the nth degree. And one of the ways they try to do that is the Trump administration is by getting out there on social media immediately before there's any evidence behind anything. Take the shootings in Minnesota. They already had a narrative out on social media before any of the police video or bystander video came out, which then allowed real investigation, real evidence to create a timeline. So you see what happened and when, and, you know, assign some blame and what was reckless here. So one of the things I think the Trump administration is trying to do by these huge cuts in Freedom of Information offices and in civil servants, and when, say, the Director of National Intelligence Office released a internal intelligence assessment that contradicted them, they fired those guys. So it's taking that control of the message, the propaganda production, to the nth degree.
1: Okay, so maybe a more indirect approach. Tom Blanton, stand by. We have to take another quick break, but when we come back, we're going to talk about the future of FOIA and how we can make it work better for the people. I'm Anne-Marie Sievertson. This is On Point.
8: Most whiskey is aged in barrel houses. One Kentucky distillery is taking a different approach, floating barges.
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8: I'm Scott Detrow. We will visit some bourbon floating on the Mississippi River. That story on All Things Considered from NPR News.
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11: This is Walter Edgar with South Carolina from A to Z. B is for Brown, Lucy Hughes, 1863 to 1911, physician. Brown, a native of North Carolina, completed a medical degree at the Women's Medical College of Pennsylvania in 1894. After practicing medicine in North Carolina, she moved to Charleston and became the first black female physician to practice in South Carolina. With several other African Americans, she contributed to the establishment of the Cannon Hospital and Training School for Nurses in 1897, which later was renamed McLennan Banks Hospital. Brown headed the Department of Nursing Training. She also worked to advance the condition of African-American women outside the Cannon Hospital. Lucy Hughes Brown served as a delegate to the National Colored Women's Congress at the 1895 Atlanta Exposition and assisted in the creating of resolutions addressing Southern race relations and demanding safer conditions for women on public transportation.
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1: This is is On Point. I'm Amory Sievertson, and we're looking back today at 60 years of the Freedom of Information Act, which has made countless government documents available to the American public over the decades. But many transparency advocates argue the law is still struggling to keep up with the changing information landscape that it's supposed to oversee. So when the Freedom of Information Act was signed into law back in 1966, government records were largely kept on paper. Manila folders, filing cabinets, you can picture it. But now, in the era of Signalgate and Truth Social, records can look a lot different than they used to, and there are a lot more of them. Aaron Mackey is the Free Speech and Transparency Litigation Director at the Electronic Frontier Foundation. For more than a decade, he's used FOIA to investigate government surveillance programs, privacy issues, and other federal activities. And he says FOIA today has a problem with scale.
12: Yeah, I mean, I think one of the biggest challenges with FOIA is it is written in contemplating an era in which individuals, right, individually request information from the government, and then someone receives that request and then searches for records and discloses it. And that model doesn't fit in a world in which there's so much more information. Sometimes the government agencies itself don't have a full grasp of how much information and what records they have and where they're stored.
1: Today, government agencies generate enormous amounts of digital information, emails, databases, cloud storage, surveillance records, on and on. And Aaron Mackey says the law's basic structure hasn't evolved at the same pace. This speaks to another challenge, delay. Even though FOIA establishes timelines for agencies to respond to requests, those requests can sit unresolved for years.
12: Every March, agencies have to publish FOIA reports, and included in that information, they have to include the longest sort of FOIA request that they have pending. That is one in which they've received a request from an individual and they have not fulfilled it. They have not provided information in response or told the requester like that there's no information or that they're going to withhold all the records that have been found. And oftentimes those are years old and sometimes more than a decade old.
1: For journalists, researchers, watchdog groups, or just the general public, that delay can undermine the entire purpose of transparency. It can also make the whole process feel kind of pointless. Information about a government program may arrive long after a policy has changed or after public debate has moved on. And Mackey says even if you have the time to wait, the process of filing a FOIA request can be intimidating.
12: To make a FOIA request shouldn't require you to have a law degree or specialized knowledge. It should be one of the most public do-it-yourself aspects of, you know, our civic engagement in life is just filing a FOIA request. At the same time, what I would say is every time that someone doesn't FOIA records or doesn't ask the government to disclose information is sort of a missed opportunity for accountability, transparency, and broader public understanding of what the government is doing.
1: Now, as we've said, you don't need to be a lawyer, a journalist, or even a U.S. citizen to file a FOIA request, in theory. But in practice, navigating agency rules, identifying the right office, and potentially facing fees or litigation can make the process difficult for anyone. The solution, Mackey says, it's not that people need to file more FOIA requests. It's that the government should be providing more information without the need for requests.
12: I think one of the biggest sea changes that we need to address the issue of the digital era is we need FOIA to move to an affirmative disclosure model. There are some parts of FOIA that require, in very limited circumstances, that the government affirmatively disclose certain information to the public. But if we completely flip the model and require it as a default that FOIA requires government agencies to disclose a vast amount of information online to make that available and digital libraries and other repositories on government sites, then the everyday task of what people want to do, which is to get information from the government and to get information quickly, becomes a lot easier.
1: That was Aaron Mackey, Free Speech and Transparency Litigation Director at the Electronic Frontier Foundation. And I'm talking with Tom Blanton. He's the director of the National Security Archive at George Washington University. And Tom, I'm curious what you make of Aaron Mackey's point there, that perhaps the solution to more transparency isn't more FOIA requests, it's more information being available to the public already. What do you think of that?
0: Totally agree with that, Emery. And actually, the whole first section of the Freedom of Information Act law is about that kind of proactive, affirmative disclosure that the government's got to put out there when it's making a rule or a regulation or a policy that affects the public. I think the problem there with the affirmative disclosure we had is resources, fundamentally, and political will. Some of the great reforms recently under President Obama was he ordered each agency to prepare each year an open government plan. What collections of data are you holding that would affect the public or the public would want to see? How can you make that public affirmatively without having to wait for a request? Or if more than a couple of people have asked for it, you should put it up online. I think those are great ideas. The problem, I think, is twofold. One is the government resources devoted to this kind of freedom of information response and affirmative release are so much smaller than the amount of government resources devoted to public relations, PR, speech writing, and events. And one of the ideas that reformers have had on the outside is at least make those two budget lines equal. That they get to spend, government gets to spend on its events and public relations and speech making, but it has to put an equal amount of money into its responses to requests and its identifying of data sets that it can publish right up front. Mm-hmm. And I would say the second piece is the idea of sunsets. All these exemptions that we talked about at the top of the program, national security, but others, should expire at some point. They can't be indefinite. They can't go on infinitely because each one of them requires some kind of review. And that's the opposition. The bureaucracy will say, oh, we can't put up all the diplomatic cables online because some of them have visa information or people's personal information. Well, there ought to be automated ways to take out Social Security numbers or phone numbers, that kind of thing. And there should be sunsets. Like, we finally got one in the law on this, the fifth exemption, which is called deliberative process. It creates a space, kind of like in the TV series Get Smart, where the cone of silence would descend on the chief and Maxwell Smart, and there they could have their own little quiet conversation. The problem, of course, with the cone of silence was it created so much disruption. They couldn't hear each other, so it's not really effective. But the idea to have sunsets on the secrecy over time so that there would be automatic release at a certain point, you don't have to do a further review. In the deliberative process exemption, that sunset is 25 years, which, you know, means you can see files on President Clinton's decision to nominate Ruth Bader Ginsburg to the Supreme Court. Well, that's pretty useful and interesting for us citizens today looking at new nominees.
1: So, Tom, I want to bring another voice into the conversation and another example of FOIA at work. And so I'm going to set the scene for us a little bit and take us back to August 14th, 2021. The Caldor Fire began burning in El Dorado County, California. At first, it was a slow burn. It barely made headlines. Other devastating fires were already ablaze across the state. And Caldor, for the moment, seemed minor. But a combination of wind and dry vegetation soon changed that.
13: The Caldor Fire is still burning out of control. That fire just quadrupled in size.
14: Thousands of people are under evacuation orders this morning. Now, firefighters actually say that this fire has grown so quickly, they've had a hard time even keeping their maps updated with the perimeter.
1: That was from KTVU Fox 2 in San Francisco just 4 days after the fire started. By October, when it was finally contained, more than 200,000 acres had burned. More than 1,000 properties had been destroyed, resulting in more than $1 billion in damage. Journalist Emily Zentner was part of a Cap Radio and California Newsroom investigation into the Caldor Fire and the destruction it caused. And through months of reporting and records requests, her team uncovered evidence that the U.S. Forest Service had known for years that the mountain community of Grizzly Flats was at extreme risk of wildfire. They found that a major forest thinning and fire mitigation project intended to protect the town fell years behind schedule and remained largely unfinished when the Caldor Fire wreaked havoc in 2021. And that investigation relied heavily on government documents, project plans, agency data, and other public records that allowed Zentner and her colleagues to compare what federal officials had promised with what had actually been been completed on the ground. So Emily Zentner, investigative data journalist at the California Newsroom, welcome to On Point.
15: Thanks so much.
1: So can you say more about how you knew which threads to pull in this investigation and what records and data you might need to be able to determine what the U.S. Forest Service, knew and then did or didn't do?
15: You know, I think this investigation is a really interesting example of the ways that public records law can be used to, as journalists, dig deeper into things that we're hearing from the community. And I think that's a really important partnership there, because in this story, Grizzly Flats, prior to the Caldor fire, had a very engaged local fire safe council that was working among the community to try to prepare for a possible wildfire. And fire safe councils are generally members of a community who are working together, and it's kind of like a little bit of a grassroots community thing. And my reporting partner, Scott Rodd, was talking with people who had been involved in the Grizzly Flats Fire Safe Council, and they were telling him, hey, the Forest Service told us a fire exactly like this could happen, and they told us they had a plan to do work to prevent it. And we were then able to use the information we got from community members to file FOIA requests with the Forest Service for plans around, it was called the Trestle Project, this project that was set up that was supposed to prevent a fire that they predicted. And that fire that they predicted ended up being eerily similar to the Caldor fire. And so we were able to ask for the plans and see, okay, what did you say you were going to do? And what were you actually able to get done before this fire that was really predicted actually came into being?
1: So Emily, you are obviously a journalist, but because you do not have to be a journalist to do this, I imagine there are people hearing this right now, this history of FOIA, and thinking, well, what information would I even be requesting? And that's like the tricky thing about FOIA, is that we don't know what we don't know about what the government is or isn't doing. So where do you even begin?
15: Well, I think you hit on something really important, which is I tell everyone, including reporters I work with and, you know, my neighbors sometimes, these records belong to you. They are public records. You are asking for something that you have a right to and that belongs to you. And I like to say, in thinking about what is out there, think about anything that creates a document or a paper trail, like even like in your own job, like if you are filling out a form, if you are sending an email, if you are typing up a document, anything that is creating some kind of a record is in theory a public record. You know, we've talked about exemptions, but I think just like really thinking about, okay, I have this question, what kinds of things might a government official be doing related to this that would generate some kind of spreadsheet, document, digital message, anything like that?
1: Okay, that is a point very well taken. And you know, we're talking about 60 years of FOIA already. But for you as a journalist, as a citizen, when you think about the next 60 years of FOIA and what it could look like and what it should look like, do you think that FOIA needs even more teeth or sharper teeth to shore up our right to information? Or do we need the public to just get more dogged about requesting it?
15: I think I would always say that I am an advocate for public records laws being more expansive and FOIA being more expansive. Again, I believe these are records that belong to the public. I, as a journalist, obviously believe that transparency and sharing information is key to our society. And I think we can always use more teeth, but I do think it's a combination. I would love to see more people making public records requests. Again, I'm telling my neighbors sometimes when they're asking me things about the city, I'm like, you can ask for that. You can reach out to the city and say, I want that file. So I think it's both. I think FOIA and all public records law, really, I always am a super huge fan of seeing that be more expansive. I also really love seeing people, and especially seeing people who are not journalists or officials going and requesting these things and asking for the information that they're entitled to.
1: And it can be a very slow and tedious process, but worth it, you would say, it sounds like.
15: I would say that it can be very slow and tedious. I have had to call an agency every single day for 2 weeks at one point to get them to answer me. So I would say, you know, never give up and keep on it.
1: And Tom, putting it to you, when you think about what the next 60 years of FOIA could look like and how we uphold and protect FOIA, how do we hold the government accountable when it can, you know, as we've discussed, it can seemingly erode the law, kind of not necessarily by flat out breaking it, but by backburnering and backlogging?
0: I really agree with Emily telling people, don't give up. Use the law or we'll ultimately lose it. I mean, I was kind of heartened these last couple of years to see, I think there's 1.5 or 1.7 million Freedom of Information requests at the federal level. And while, you know, I agree with what Aaron was saying, that ultimately we got to get the government to put more information out affirmatively without waiting for the request, at the same time, people are using the law, and that's a great thing. It's persistence, I think, makes all the difference. As Emily said, calling an office every day for 2 weeks. We've had to check in on FOIA requests that have taken years and years. You just find human beings on the inside who will take some responsibility, who will live up to the ideals of civil service, who understand the law is in all of our interests, and you keep using it. And that's, you know, electronics, digital technologies will help us to search material, save it, and get it out to the public. But they're not the magic bullet.
1: FOIA, use it or lose it. Message heard. Well, Emily Zentner, investigative data journalist for the California Newsroom, thank you so much for joining us.
15: Thank you so much for having me.
1: And Todd Blanton, director of the National Security Archive at George Washington University, thank you.
0: Thank you, Amory. It's a pleasure.
1: I'm Amory Sievertson. This is On Point.
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19: 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She's known for writing and starring in shows about real people. 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
20: The death toll from two back-to-back earthquakes in Venezuela is in the hundreds.
21: It will likely rise as emergency crews search for survivors and the widespread rubble.
20: Venezuela's government has declared a state of emergency in the country.
21: For Thursday, June 25th, it's All Things Considered from NPR News.
20: I'm Scott Detrow.
21: And I'm Juana Summers. The Supreme Court delivered a win to the Trump administration, giving the White House more power to set immigration policy.
20: The ruling puts many people in the country under protected status in danger of deportation.
2: Their families are American citizens. They have American citizen children. You're talking about millions of people in the United States.
21: Plus how ranchers in Texas are dealing with the spread of the screwworm parasite.
3: I had ranchers tell me, so I'm not reporting it. I don't want to be locked down. I'm just going to treat it and shut up.
20: Those stories and more are coming up after this newscast.
22: Live from NPR News in Washington, I'm Louise Schiavone. The Supreme Court has cleared the way for the Trump administration to initiate deportations of people who've been living and working legally in the U.S. under the Temporary Protected Status Program. NPR's Vanessa Romo reports it's another victory for the president's immigration policy efforts.
23: The 6-3 ruling, along ideological lines, allows the Department of Homeland Security to strip more than 330,000 Haitians and about 4,000 Syrians of temporary protected status. Writing for the conservative majority, Justice Samuel Alito says TPS recipients from the two countries are not entitled to legal intervention and that the president has unreviewable authority to end the program. There are approximately 1 million people from a dozen countries who've been designated with TPS following natural disasters, armed conflicts, or other extraordinary conditions. They've been vetted and allowed to live and work legally in the U.S. since they cannot return safely to their home countries. Vanessa Romo, NPR News.
22: President Trump is welcoming farmers to a dinner in the White House Rose Garden tonight, mindful of the burden that multiple administration policies have presented to U.S. farmers. NPR's Danielle Kurtzleben has more.
24: Earlier this month, Trump went to Wisconsin for a farmer roundtable. This week, the administration proposed a new idea in negotiations with Tehran to force Iran to use unfrozen assets to buy U.S. crops. However, Iran quickly responded that they and only they would control their assets. The White House also this week requested an additional $11 billion in farm aid from Congress. That's on top of $12 billion in direct aid dispersed earlier this year. This all has come amid problems caused by Trump actions. Tariffs made equipment more expensive. The president's trade wars have severely hurt the soybean market. And the war in Iran made fertilizer and diesel more costly. Danielle Kurtzleben, NPR News, The White House.
22: The search for survivors is on after powerful earthquakes struck near Caracas, Venezuela last night. Officials say at least 188 people are dead. The Trump administration says it is sending $150 million in assistance. NPR's Michelle Kelman has details.
25: Secretary of State Marco Rubio says he's spoken with Venezuela's interim president and says the country needs a lot of help digging through the rubble. The U.S. is sharing satellite imagery and sending rescue teams from Virginia and California.
26: Those are the acute, like short-term needs over the next 48 to 72 hours, because in search and rescue, you're trying to get to people while you can still save their lives. They're buried under rubble.
25: The UN's top humanitarian official, Tom Fletcher, says his office is coordinating the deployment of teams from around the world. Even before the earthquakes, he writes, nearly 8 million people in Venezuela were in need of humanitarian support. Michelle Kellerman, NPR News, Washington.
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27: And this is South Carolina Public Radio. Good afternoon. I'm Reagan Knight. A South Carolina technology company has filed a lawsuit against the city of Columbia. Collite Technologies, a solar technology company, filed the lawsuit earlier this month. The company alleges that the city intended to award the wastewater treatment plant Solar Canopy Project, issuing a request for proposal. Collite claims that after submitting a proposal for $6.5 million, it was disqualified because of ties to City Councilman Peter Brown. However, in the suit, the company claims it provided evidence clearing any potential conflict of interest. Collite is now seeking a restraining order to prevent the city from moving forward on the project. And on Tuesday, former Spartanburg Sheriff Chuck Wright filed a motion for a lighter sentence. Wright was convicted of federal conspiracy and fraud. The former sheriff is scheduled to be sentenced on July 7th. Wright's attorneys are asking for a sentence focused on parole, community service, and substance abuse treatment rather than prison time. The defense also wants his medical report sealed from the public. Federal prosecutors rebutted against the requests today. Wright's sentencing will happen in Greenville. And those are your afternoon state headlines on South Carolina Public Radio. Still to come, attorneys for Alex Murdaugh have filed several motions as they prepare to defend him again on charges he murdered his wife and son. I'll have that story coming up at 4:30 from Victoria Hansen. 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It's now 4:06, and I'm Reagan Knight.
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12: 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I'm Juana Summers.
20: And I'm Scott Detrow. Venezuela's president says that nearly 200 people have been killed in back-to-back earthquakes on Wednesday. A state of emergency has been declared as officials warn the death toll is likely to rise. Manuel Rueda has more from Bogota, neighboring Colombia.
13: After the earthquake struck, firefighters and volunteers worked to clear debris from the Petunia, a 13-story apartment building in Caracas that collapsed. More than a dozen people were rescued from the building, according to local officials, but many are still thought to be trapped there. Sebastian Arias showed up with a shovel and a sledgehammer to see if he could help. Rescue workers are so short of equipment, they've been asking volunteers to show up with their own tools. In a place like this, you just feel shocked, he said. I don't even feel like taking photos. By the time Arias got to the Petunia building, there were too many volunteers on site. So he set out to other neighborhoods where there are also reports of collapsed buildings. Maybe they need more tools there, he said. Earthquakes are relatively rare in Venezuela, and residents of Caracas seldom feel even minor tremors. So yesterday's quakes took many people by surprise. The quakes hit hardest in Caracas and five northern states along Venezuela's Caribbean coast. Claudia Castillo says she was working at home on her computer when the first earthquake struck. Everything was moving, she says. My flower vases were crashing on the floor, and even paintings were falling off the walls. I had never experienced something like this. Ana Sofer lives in Los Palos Grandes, a neighborhood in Caracas where at least three buildings have collapsed. She was driving past a shopping mall when the first earthquake struck.
28: And I saw people running out of a shopping mall. I saw a big smoke of sand. I decided to breathe, to do breath exercises, because all my body was shaking.
13: In La Guaira, a city along Venezuela's Caribbean coast, dozens of buildings have collapsed, according to officials. Videos shared by local journalists show people trapped inside concrete structures, screaming out their names as they wait for help.
29: Ramon. Y el otro. Ari.
13: As rescue crews searched for survivors, neighboring countries began mobilizing aid. U.S. Secretary of State Marco Rubio says rescue teams from Virginia and California are also on their way.
30: We're also helping them with some overhead imagery, especially in coastal areas where they don't have full visibility over what the damage has been or what the impact has been.
13: The response to these earthquakes is expected to test relations between Venezuela and the Trump administration, which seized former Venezuelan leader Nicolas Maduro in January in a pre-dawn raid. Acting President Delcy Rodriguez has thanked the Trump administration for its quick response. In a nationally televised address, she declared a state of emergency. We need all doctors and nurses to report to their places of work, she said. Venezuela's main airport has been closed after its ceiling was damaged, and schools will be shut down for the remainder of the week. Rodriguez urged residents to evacuate buildings that remain standing and are no longer safe because of structural damages to their foundations.
31: Pedimos calma a nuestra población. Pedimos unidad.
13: Please stay calm, she said. We need to stay united. The last time Caracas experienced such an intense earthquake was in 1967, when more than 200 people were killed in a 6.7 magnitude quake. Thousands are now sleeping outdoors, fearful of more aftershocks. For them, the recovery has only just begun. For NPR News, I'm Manuel Rueda in Bogota.
12: The U.S. Supreme Court issued two decisions this morning giving President Trump more power to set immigration policy. One allows the administration to move forward with revoking temporary legal status for hundreds of thousands of people. The other puts limits on how people can claim asylum. NPR's immigration policy correspondent Jimena Bustillo is here to break it down for us. Hi.
0: Hey, Juana.
12: Jimena, let's start with TPS, or temporary protected status. What are the implications of that ruling?
0: In a 6-3 decision, the conservative majority ruled that the president has virtually unrestrained power to end temporary protected status, often called TPS. This was a case specifically about TPS recipients from Haiti and Syria, which total over 300,000 people, but it has broader implications. TPS provides deportation protection and grants work permits, and it's given to people from specific countries affected by war, natural disasters, political instability, or any other condition that makes the country unsafe to return to. Each country's designation can last 6 to 18 months, and that's at the discretion of the Secretary of Homeland Security. Now, the court is agreeing with the government that making those designations is up to the secretary and not subject to legal review.
12: Okay, so what happens to the people who are on the program?
0: Well, they need to either adjust their status, which there are very limited ways of doing so, or they need to leave the country. And if they don't do either, they do risk falling out of status, and that could lead to an arrest, detention, and ultimate deportation. Many face job loss, as well as companies will not be able to continue legally employing thousands of workers. Ira Kurzban is the attorney representing Haitian TPS holders.
1: Their families are American citizens. They have American citizen children. So we're talking in a practical manner respect to all the TPS people. You're talking about millions of people in the United States who contribute to the economy.

0: talking about millions of people in the United States who contribute to the economy.
1: He argues Haiti, Syria, and other countries are just not stable enough for people to return. And many of these people have also been here for decades.
2: Now to the second immigration decision from the court today, and that one's related to asylum. What can you tell us?
1: In another 6-3 decision, the court backed a policy that allows Customs and Border Protection agents to turn away asylum seekers before they cross the U.S. border. The order says asylum seekers need to fully cross the U.S. border with Mexico to claim asylum. So essentially, migrants who are turned back by officials under this policy technically never left the physical Mexican side of the border. Mm. So the administration argues they are ineligible to apply for that legal protection to be in the U.S. The ruling effectively further limits who can get permission to even stay in the country.
2: Jimena, take stock for us. What do these rulings mean for the administration's broader immigration priorities?
1: Well, both of these rulings reduce legal pathways to enter the country. The administration has a broader goal of mass deportations, and in order to reach that goal, the administration has increased the number of people who are eligible for deportation, even if they are legally here. The ruling on TPS allows the administration to strip existing protections from deportations and permissions to legally work here. The administration has also terminated TPS for nearly every country that had it at the start of President Trump's term. The asylum ruling also limits how migrants can ask for permission to stay. This administration is very focused on immigration enforcement in the interior of the country, while also keeping border crossings as minimal as possible. And these rulings allow the government to further change the immigration system.
2: NPR's Jimena Bustillo, thanks.
1: Thank you.
3: Most bourbon comes from Kentucky. The state is home to more than 100 distilleries, and naturally, some are trying to get an edge on their competition. Hannah Sod with member station WKMS reports on one distillery setting itself apart by setting its products afloat.
4: All right, watch your head as we come on in.
5: On the shores of the Mississippi River on Kentucky's western border sits the only two floating barrel houses in the country. Sunlight peeks through small windows inside of the Ingram Distillery's two-story metal barge. Big barrels are stacked 7 high left and right as you walk through. CEO Hank Ingram says they recently opened the barges to the public for a glimpse at the unique space.
4: Now, this is a red oak that we have down here.
5: Ingram got the barge idea a few years ago after hearing tales of how 19th century Kentucky distillers would ship their whiskeys in barrels on flatboats down to larger ports like New Orleans. That trek typically took months.
6: By the time they get to New Orleans, open this barrel up, they realize pretty quickly this whiskey has taken on a whole new flavor than what they had put into the barrel originally.
5: That idea enticed him, and he wanted to see if he could put a 21st century spin on it. So his company ran a 6-month experiment comparing barrels that were aged on land to those aged on the river.
6: But what we noticed is there was this softness and just more character on the barrels that were on barges than the barrels that were on land.
5: Distillers have a strict federal set of requirements they have to follow when making bourbon. That includes aging it in a new charred oak barrel. Most companies store their barrels in warehouses with wood floors, but there's not much stopping distilleries from trying out new storage locations.
7: I find it really encouraging that people are out there taking a very constrained category and finding ways to create brilliant new flavors out of it.
5: That's Brad Barron, a chemical engineer who researches spirits at the University of Kentucky. During the bourbon aging process, water and ethanol moves in and out of the barrel's curved slats, extracting flavors from the wood. In high humidity areas like those on and near rivers, Barron says less water tends to evaporate from inside the barrel, leaving behind more liquid with more wood influences.
7: So you're going to more or less lower the concentration of the alcohol in that barrel, and oftentimes that leads to really interesting flavors coming in.
5: Though the topic hasn't been heavily researched, Ingram says the movement of the mighty Mississippi underneath the floating barrel house also influences the final products.
6: The motion of the river keeps the barrels agitated ever so slightly. That allows for the whiskey to work itself against the charred surface of the barrel. That's more barrel contact, therefore more barrel influence.
5: Ingram says there's not a lot that hasn't already been tried in the whiskey and bourbon making space. But he says his barge experiment on the Mississippi River shows there's still room for innovation and more flavors. For NPR News.

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1: Hey, it's Francis Lam, host of The Splendid Table. 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
4: I'm South Carolina Public Radio meteorologist Andrew Wolfick with your weather forecast. We are just in the beginning days of our heat wave, which will continue right into next week, with highs for some of us eventually getting up to near 100 degrees. Now, we won't see 100-degree temperatures overnight tonight. Instead, the upstate will drop down to around 70. For the south, across the Midlands and the Lowcountry, lows will be in the mid-70s, with overnight temperatures in the upper 70s along the coast. Now, unlike the past couple of days, there will be a few scattered showers and thunderstorms to track on our Friday evening. Most of those will be north of Interstate 20. The stronger cells will be slow movers, but overall, I'm only expecting about 30% rain coverage. High temperatures will range from about 90 degrees across the upstate and the beaches to 94 degrees through the Midlands. And now in areas that see mid-90s, the heat index is going to top out at around 100. Now watch for temperatures to increase even further on Saturday and Sunday, with neighborhoods from the Midlands down to the Lowcountry seeing a heat index in the ballpark of at least 105 degrees. I'm meteorologist Andrew Wolfick.
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6: 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I'm Scott Detrow.
7: And I'm Juana Summers. In an investigation of illegal drug trafficking, officials might let some drug deals go through to gather intelligence, maybe get closer to the kingpin. But if the drug is fentanyl, the U.S. Drug Enforcement Administration warns it is uniquely dangerous.
8: It only takes one try, one pill, one mistake can kill.
7: A public safety campaign warns that just 2 milligrams are enough to kill an adult. Yet an Associated Press investigation found that from 2023 to 2025, the DEA let hundreds of thousands of fentanyl pills hit the streets in New Mexico in order to build bigger federal prosecutions. One of the AP reporters behind that story is Jim Mustian. He's with us now. Hi there.
9: Hi, how are you?
7: I'm well. Jim, just start by telling us, how did it work? The federal agents followed these transactions, but then ultimately didn't seize the product?
9: Yeah, I think one of the things that's really notable was the level of detail in tracking these drugs. So we highlighted in this report a case from June of 2023, where the DEA monitored the shipment of 74,000 fentanyl pills to a mobile home park in Albuquerque. And in that case alone, we counted more than a dozen agents who were listening over a Title III wiretap in real time, tracing the phones and geolocations of the dealers, and in some instances, even watching from a DEA plane. The only thing that was missing in this investigation was the seizure of the drugs.
7: Mm. And your sources, what did they say about this plan? Were they critical of it?
9: Absolutely. The whistleblower I spoke with, David Howell, essentially has had his career upended. So he's been with the DEA 19 years on the front lines of the drug war and just really just saw too much and just said, I can't countenance this.
7: Mm. And what have you heard from the DEA? What have they said about your reporting?
9: They issued a statement that both denied fentanyl had been, quote, walked, allowed to go into these communities intentionally, but also seemed to defend the actions at the same time, saying that whatever it was that they did do, it was reasonable under the circumstances and allowable under Justice Department guidelines. But indeed, those guidelines changed in the middle of all this. When Howell came forward, there was an internal playbook the rules said that agents needed to seize fentanyl whenever practicable was the word that was used. And a short time after Howell came forward and raised this issue, the DOJ kind of moved the goalposts a little bit, rewrote the rules to allow much more discretion for law enforcement officers. Really, there's a concern here about what law enforcement people call burning the wire, which means compromising an ongoing investigation.
7: I mean, one thing that seems a bit tricky about all of this that I'd like to ask you about is, can you actually connect any specific death to a given shipment of illegal fentanyl that hits the streets?
9: I'm not sure that's forensically possible at this point. There's cases that the whistleblower David Howell has flagged and flagged internally as part of his whistleblower disclosures. There was a toddler in Española, New Mexico, who was tragically killed, ingested some fentanyl that had been on some foil there. He was noticing cases like this and saying, well, we walked 100,000 fentanyl pills last week. How can we be sure? And we actually can't be sure. To hear the whistleblower David Howell tell it, the DEA just can't know and doesn't want to know whether anyone was killed because of this.
7: And since your initial reporting is published, have other agents come forward with more information?
9: David Howell's disclosures, from what I've gathered, have emboldened some folks to speak out about what they've seen. About a week before publishing this story, I reached another former DEA agent, actually somebody who'd been a supervisor. There was a toddler in Española, New Mexico, who was tragically killed, ingested some fentanyl that had been on some foil there. He was noticing cases like this and saying, well, we walked 100,000 fentanyl pills last week. How can we be sure? And we actually can't be sure. To hear the whistleblower David Howell tell it, the DEA just can't know and doesn't want to know whether anyone was killed because of this.
7: And since your initial reporting is published, have other agents come forward with more information?
9: David Howell's disclosures, from what I've gathered, have emboldened some folks to speak out about what they've seen. About a week before publishing this story, I reached another former DEA agent, actually somebody who'd been a supervisor, and, you know, had this moment where I was just putting the cards on the table saying, look, this is what we've heard from this guy. And then, you know, I hear a pause on the end of the line, and he says, I don't know, Jim. I don't think you have the right story. And I said, what do you mean? And he says, it's so much worse than what you're describing.
7: We've been speaking with Jim Mustian, reporter for the Associated Press. Thanks for sharing your reporting.
9: Thanks for having me.
7: After we talked, the DEA announced it has requested an independent review of DEA actions from the Inspector General of the Justice Department. Separately, New Mexico's governor also announced a state investigation. The DEA previously told the AP that its agents' actions were lawful.
6: The new world screwworm continues to spread. At least 19 cases are confirmed in Texas, which threatens the cattle industry in the country's top beef-producing state. As Texas Public Radio's David Martin Davies reports, screwworm also threatens wildlife like deer.
10: Every Friday morning, cattle are prodded into the Beeville, Texas livestock auction ring. The auctioneer's rapid-fire sales pitch rises above the bawling of cattle as buyers bid. But on a bulletin board nearby, a USDA poster warns ranchers about screwworm. The maggots feed on the living flesh of livestock and other animals. In the 1960s, it was eradicated from the United States and contained in South America, but now it's back.
11: It's here. I mean, you're just going to have to deal with it.
10: That's Donald Hoosier. He operates Coastal Bend Feed, a ranch supply store in Beeville, 100 miles southeast of San Antonio. He said the USDA should have been better prepared. 2 years ago, screwworm reappeared south of the border.
11: They watched it, you know, progress through Mexico, and, you know, they could have got with Big Pharma or whatever and started mass producing, like Dectomax, and had a bunch prepared for us.
10: Dectomax is a parasiticide used to treat parasites, including screwworm. Hoosier said since news broke,

0: joke that screwworm is in the U.S., it's been in short supply. Hoosier said he's not confident that ranchers would report it if they found screwworm in one of their animals.
1: What are they going to do? They're going to come in and they're going to quarantine your herd? How long are they going to quarantine it for?
0: Texas Agriculture Commissioner Sid Miller has expressed similar concerns.
2: I had ranchers tell me, so I'm not reporting it. I don't want to be locked down. I'm just going to treat it and shut up.
0: But now the USDA has clarified it won't lock down ranches with a confirmed case of screwworm. Miller says that makes it more likely that ranchers will self-report. The USDA is also releasing sterile screwworm flies to combat the spread. Secretary of Agriculture Brooke Rawlings admits there is a shortage of those flies, but USDA is building a new facility in South Texas to produce hundreds of millions more.
3: Our goal is to have enough sterile flies deployed and out into Texas and wherever else this happens to be before the next summer season pops up.
0: But for now, Hoosier says just checking livestock isn't going to stop the screwworm.
1: Yes, you can check all of your cattle and everything else, but you're not going to catch all your deer. Those are going to be our hosts in this fight.
0: The wild deer population in Texas is massive, over 5 million, according to the Texas Parks and Wildlife Department. Before the screwworm eradication, the population was significantly smaller. It killed 80% of deer fawns.
4: Unfortunately, with wildlife, there is no proven treatment.
0: Dr. Galen Wilmeth Burleson is a South Texas veterinarian.
4: My dad can tell me stories about when he was a kid, we didn't have a lot of deer down here because of screwworm infestations.
0: If screwworm decimates Texas deer, that would be a serious hit to the South Texas economy. Known globally as a premier destination for producing legendary whitetail bucks, hunting here is a multi-million dollar industry. The state is asking hunters to inspect the deer they find for screwworm, but deer season doesn't start until November. Until then, the spread of screwworm could continue. For NPR News, I'm David Martin Davies in South Texas.
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9: This is South Carolina Public Radio. Good afternoon. I'm Reagan Knight. Attorneys for Alec Murdaugh have filed several motions as they prepare to defend him again on charges he murdered his wife and son. His double murder conviction was overturned last month because of jury tampering. South Carolina Public Radio's Victoria Hansen reports.
10: Alec Murdaugh is expected to appear in court Monday for a status conference for his new trial. His attorneys want that retrial to be moved to another jurisdiction. He was convicted in Colleton County. The 58-year-old's defense team also wants independent DNA testing done on evidence collected from beneath his wife's fingernails. That evidence was not part of the original trial. And they're asking a judge to allow Murdaugh to have access to a secured laptop in prison so the former attorney can help prepare. He's still behind bars for stealing millions from former clients. For South Carolina Public Radio, I'm Victoria Hansen in Charleston.
9: South Carolina Ports is consolidating container operations to its Wando and North Charleston terminals. Jada Washington reports.
11: Officials say operations at Leatherman Terminal will pause beginning August 1st. The move is temporary as the port responds to slowing cargo volumes, an uncertain trade outlook, and broader industry challenges. Leaders say the change is intended to keep the port competitive while preparing for future growth. South Carolina Ports is the eighth largest container port in the nation. Officials say they will continue to remain focused on delivering exceptional service to all that depend on them. For South Carolina Public Radio, I'm Jada Washington.
9: The Lawrence County School District 55 has named its next temporary leader. The school board has selected John Rhett Harris to serve as interim superintendent. Harris is a familiar face in the district. He's currently serving as the assistant superintendent alongside retiring superintendent Jody Penland. This is not Harris's first time stepping into the top role. Both Harris and Penland previously served as co-interim superintendents in January of 2024. Harris also worked as the principal of Lawrence Middle School and as an assistant principal, teacher, and athletic coach at Lawrence District 55 High School. He's expected to take over the position on July 1st. Former South Carolina Gamecock quarterback Connor Shaw met with Greenville County Sheriff Hobart Lewis to announce the donation of 3 automated external defibrillators, or AEDs. The life-saving devices will be carried by deputies patrolling the Swamp Rabbit Trail on motorcycles. In September of last year, Shaw suffered sudden cardiac arrest while coaching his son's flag football game. Bystanders used an AED to restore his heart rhythm and saved his life. Sheriff officials expressed gratitude for the donation and said the new equipment will protect the thousands of people who use the trail every day. And every county in South Carolina is still in some stage of drought, heading into the hottest weekend of the year. Scott Morgan reports.
12: The U.S. Drought Monitor shows abnormally dry conditions along the state's western border with Georgia, and the conditions just keep getting drier and drier heading toward the coast. Most of the coastline itself is in a state of extreme drought. That's the second driest category measured. And the dryness has taken its toll on soils in the Grand Strand and PD especially. Soils in Horry, Florence, and Williamsburg County are extremely dry, almost countywide. But extremely dry soils do stretch into Orangeburg and Dorchester counties to the south, even as the soils of the Midlands and upstate are still reaping benefits from rain in May. Scott Morgan, South Carolina Public Radio.
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16: 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I'm Juana Summers.
17: And I'm Scott Detrow. The Supreme Court handed a major victory to the chemical giant Bayer today in a case over its popular weed killer, Roundup. The justices made it harder for people to sue over claims the company failed to warn them about blood cancer risks. It could have implications for thousands of lawsuits that go far beyond one product. NPR's Carrie Johnson has been following the case and is here now to talk about it. Hi, Carrie.
18: Hey, Scott.
17: This is a case that has been closely watched by many American businesses. Why was there so much interest?
18: Well, the weed killer Roundup is used across hundreds of millions of acres of farmland by some counts. It's one of the most popular products in the world, but there's a problem. Thousands of people say the key ingredient glyphosate gave them non-Hodgkin's lymphoma. One of them is John Durnell. He's a Missouri man who sprayed parks in his neighborhood only to contract cancer. He sued in state court and argued the company failed to warn him about those risks on the product label. The company argued that the U.S. Environmental Protection Agency approved the label, and under longstanding federal law, that meant people could not sue over it in state court. Today, the Supreme Court voted 7-2 to side with the company.
17: There has been a lot of money on the line here. How is Bayer responding?
18: Bayer sent a written statement. It says this ruling is good for American farmers and good for food safety. Bayer says the decision helps to bring what it calls significant containment to all this litigation. The company had already negotiated a $7 billion settlement with some plaintiffs right now. It sounds as if it's going to stick to that settlement, which still requires approval from a judge. But the court decision today could block many future lawsuits. Corey Andrews is general counsel of the Washington Legal Foundation, a free markets group that supported Bayer in the case.
19: Today is a very significant win for Bayer. The decision directly undercuts the primary legal theory that drove the vast majority of the 60,000 plus Roundup cases and the $1.25 million verdict in this case.
18: He says the easiest and most potent way for plaintiffs to sue the company over Roundup is now gone.
17: And how are environmental groups responding?
18: They say this decision is going to close the courthouse doors to many people who have been sickened by pesticides and by chemical companies. Ken Cook is president of the Environmental Working Group.
20: It was really never just about Bayer or about one chemical, important as it is. It's about whether our states retain the authority to provide stronger protections for their residents when the federal regulations fall short, and whether ordinary Americans can hold powerful corporations accountable.
18: Now, experts told me people might still be able to sue over things like manufacturing problems, but it was never easy for plaintiffs, and the Supreme Court just made it a lot harder.
17: One other dynamic here, this case had some unusual political implications. Tell me about that.
18: Yeah, very unusual. The Trump administration sided with Bayer here and argued for the company before the Supreme Court, but that alienated people in the Make America Healthy Again movement, which is a vocal part of Trump's political base. Some of them rallied outside the court on the day the arguments. Ken Cook of the Environmental Working Group told me the current Secretary of Health and Human Services, Robert F. Kennedy Jr., had once represented a plaintiff in one of these early Roundup cases. But President Trump's been pulling in the opposite direction. He even signed an executive order this year to spur more production of that key ingredient in the Roundup weed killer.
17: That is NPR's Carrie Johnson. Thank you so much.
18: Thanks for having me.
21: The U.S. men's national soccer team could make history tonight when it faces Turkey in the FIFA World Cup. The American men have never won more than two games at a World Cup, yet they're now poised to do so thanks in large part to their head coach. NPR's Becky Sullivan has his story.
22: In 2024, Mauricio Pochettino was looking for a job. With a resume like his, it wasn't going to be hard to find one. As a defender, he played in top leagues in Spain and France and in the 2002 World Cup. Then, as a coach, he'd managed some of the sport's most recognizable clubs, Tottenham, Chelsea, Paris Saint-Germain. Yet, somehow, he was enticed to take a job that many in the soccer world saw as a step down in prestige.
23: Wow. This is a monumental day for U.S. soccer.
22: And I just the job of head coach of the U.S. men's national team, long the supposed sleeping giant of international soccer that could never seem to wake up. The task was so tall that even Pochettino himself acknowledged it with some of his very first words on the job.
24: I am really happy to be here because I think it's an amazing project and challenge that we have ahead.
22: That project and challenge ahead was, of course, what's happening now. The World Cup here on home soil, a once-in-a-generation opportunity. The stakes were through the roof, yet the team had been stumbling. Now, here was this big-name hotshot coach to turn it all around. Yet, could he really do it with less than 2 years to go?
25: For the first time, the United States will not win the CONCACAF Nations League.
22: Honestly, early last year, it seemed like the answer might be no.
26: And Turkey, with two goals in 2 minutes, have the lead.
22: The team had an ugly string of losses, four in a row, as heard here on TNT and CBS Sports.
0: A night to forget in Nashville for Mauricio Pochettino's side, beaten by 4-0.
22: At that moment, the idea of a deep run in the World Cup felt like a fantasy. Still, in press conference after press conference, Pochettino explained, when you're building towards something, the process doesn't always look pretty.
24: Es un trabajo duro, es un trabajo también lento.
22: It's hard work and slow work too, he said then.
24: Trabajo de hormiga, ¿no? De pasito a pasito.
22: Like the work of an ant, little step by little step. Pochettino is from Argentina, a country that lives and breathes soccer, where players are desperate, he says, to represent the national team.
24: El jugador argentino se toma una convocatoria como la final del mundo.
22: The Argentinian player takes every call-up as if it's the World Cup final, as if it's their last opportunity to prove themselves, he said. And if he could get American players to feel that way too, he added, the sky is the limit. To accomplish that, Pochettino set a new baseline. Nobody's spot is guaranteed. In the 18 months running up to the World Cup, he invited more than 70 players to camp and made everyone compete, no matter their seniority or their club team. That process turned up several new guys who ultimately made the World Cup roster, including a couple starters, and it changed the way the players saw themselves and each other, says midfielder Tyler Adams.
1: Culture improves through winning. Culture improves through competition. Bringing in players that hadn't been in the fold and competing to make sure that no one's getting comfortable is something that we had to not learn, but there's a respect level for every single person that comes in and around the group, and everyone feels included, and I think that's important.
22: And Pochettino's approach has translated to a new personality for the team on the field, too, says forward Timothy Weah.
2: I would say that South American grit. You know, we were always the good guys, always the nice guys, and now he's teaching us to kind of be, you know, the bad guys.
22: Now, two games into the World Cup, the Americans are undefeated and have already clinched their spot in the knockout round. Suddenly, the expectations have grown. A quarterfinal, maybe more. Defender Mark McKenzie says, finally, the outside world sees what Pochettino has convinced them to believe all along.
2: It's a process. It's not going to be figured out overnight. It's not going to be figured out in one camp or sometimes in 6 months or 12 months. Maybe not as fast as everybody wanted to, but you know, within this group, we have a whole staff and group players who knew and had the belief that we could honestly accomplish what we set our minds to.
22: Soon, Pochettino's time with the U.S. could be coming to a close. His contract is up after the World Cup. He says he hasn't ruled out a return to U.S. soccer, but it wouldn't be a surprise if he left either. But for now, it's time to enjoy the ride and the fruits of his labor, or as he'd say, the work of the ant. Becky Sullivan, NPR News, Los Angeles.

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1: This is South Carolina Public Radio. I'm Mary Smith-Noski.
2: And I'm Carlos Saber.
1: It's August, 1776. A month after the Declaration of Independence was signed, war comes to the South Carolina upcountry, and it's not just between the Americans and the British. It also involves the Cherokee. That was the case in Oconee County for the Battle of Ring Fight, a battle under the Williamson Campaign, whose goal was to take over Cherokee territory in South Carolina. It was between a South Carolina backcountry militia and the British-aligned Cherokee. The militia, led by General Andrew Pickens, was a mere 25 men, while the Cherokee outnumbered them greatly at 185. Oconee History Museum director Jennifer Moss says the Cherokee joined the British after being mistreated in the French and Indian War.
3: The British, they promised the Cherokee to keep their land as well during all of this. So basically they, the colonists were, pushing ever onto their territory. And the British said, if we win, you get to keep your territory.
1: The Cherokee were causing trouble for South Carolinians in the backcountry, which ignited the Williamson Campaign and its first conflict, the Battle of Ring Fight. Moss explains how the outmanned militia succeeded against all odds.
3: The Ring Fight, from what I've seen, is you would form two concentric circles, and there would be an inner circle and an outer circle. And so, back in the day, you had Kentucky long rifles that you had to load with powder and your bullet. And so it took a long time. It's not like our automatic rifles that we have now.
1: She says it could have taken up to 2 minutes to reload the rifles.
3: One circle would fire, then go down, and then the second one would have been down. They go up and fire. And so it would go back and forth between going down, reloading, and then firing.
2: The strategy was effective, but Moss says the environment was also a key factor.
3: I think that technique actually won the day because they were able to fight in a more open place.
2: For the Cherokee, however, this battle was more than just a loss. Oconee County 250 president Quintel Walker says that any warriors left on the battlefield after the fight were killed, and the militia continued on with a sort of slash and burn technique.
4: The militia there's no nice way of putting this, they basically broke the Cherokee. They destroyed their villages, they destroyed their crops, and they murdered majority of the warriors.
2: And for South Carolina, this battle meant growth. Most of the upcountry was, at the time, Cherokee land. With every win, South Carolina gained more territory, and the campaign continued until 1777, when the Treaty of DeWitt's Corner was signed in what is currently due west. This gave over the majority of Cherokee land to South Carolina, leaving only bits and pieces of Oconee, Pickens, and Greenville County in their territory. Following the Revolution, they lost the remainder with the two treaties of Hopewell, one in 1785 and the other in 1786. Some of the land taken with these treaties served as a reward.
3: The South Carolina government had plenty of land, and so they offered it as bounty land for Revolutionary War soldiers in terms of payment for their service.
2: Patriots such as Colonel Benjamin Cleveland, who led the Battle of Kings Mountain, and Colonel William Moultrie, the 35th governor of South Carolina, both settled on that bounty land. For more information on the Revolutionary War in Oconee County, visit the Oconee County Library. For South Carolina Public Radio, I'm Carlos Zaber.
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12: 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I'm Scott Detrow.
13: And I'm Juana Summers. And it's time now for our Science News Roundup from Shortwave, NPR's science podcast. I'm joined by two members of the team, Angela Zhang and Regina Barber. Hi to both of you.
14: Hey.
15: Hello.
13: So I know that y'all have brought us three science stories that caught your attention this week. Tell us what they are.
16: The first is the weather on an exoplanet that could also be a failed star.
14: An intriguing find in the social structure of ancient human relatives.
16: And what we can learn about ourselves from laughing primates.
13: Okay, Gina, I would love it if we could start in space. Tell me about the weather on another planet.
14: Yeah, this might not even be a planet that we're talking about here. There's a debate over this object, GJ504b. It's roughly 25 times larger than Jupiter, and astronomers are uncertain how to define it. Is it a planet like Jupiter, or is it a failed star?
13: What do you mean by that? Like, they look the same to us from a telescope, but they're actually different things?
14: Yeah, huge Jupiter-like planets and a failed star, they do look super similar, but how they get there is different. Stars need a lot of mass to ignite fusion and turn on, and without enough mass, the star doesn't turn on, basically. It failed.
16: And whichever one this object is, we know that it's really dim and couldn't be fully studied from ground telescopes until a study out this month in the Astronomical Journal about GJ504b. Astronomers were finally able to analyze the light using the James Webb Space Telescope, and they got some information on what chemicals are in its atmosphere.
13: So what can scientists say about it?
16: They could say something about the kind of clouds that were in the atmosphere. So this maybe, maybe not planet. It's about 550 degrees Fahrenheit. That's probably how hot your oven gets at home. And that might seem hot to us, but that's actually pretty cool for other worlds like this.
14: Yeah, and that temperature affects what kind of weather it has. Like, there are exoplanets that are so hot the clouds are made up of gemstones.
13: Mm.
14: Yeah, and our Jupiter is so cold that the clouds are ammonia ice, and beneath that, water vapor.
13: So what are these clouds made of, and how does knowing that help our understanding of space?
16: So the study modeling and this temperature all pointed towards, get this, salt clouds.
13: Huh.
16: And there actually aren't a lot of objects in space like this one.
14: Yeah, there's still a lot of questions astronomers like the lead author Anish Babaraj have, like...
17: We still don't know how big planets can get.
14: So uncovering as much as possible can help astronomers make better models for how planets and stars are born.
13: All right, up next, we've got a story about ancient human relatives. What did scientists find out that's so interesting?
14: So in 2013, archaeologists discovered more than 1,000 human-like fossils, so like bones and teeth, in the Rising Star cave system in South Africa. And one big thing jumped out. All the reconstructed skeletons looked oddly the same size, which surprised scientists because in most primate species, there's a clear difference in size between the sexes.
16: And this species, called Homo naledi, they lived a few hundred thousand years ago. They walked upright and they had human-like hands and feet, but their brains were much smaller than those of ancient humans.
14: Yeah, and if you look them up, they look very Planet of the Apes-like.
13: Okay.
14: Anyway, a study out this week in the journal Cell may have solved the size mystery. An international team of researchers analyzed the teeth of 20 Homo naledi individuals, spanning thousands of years, to determine the sex.
18: All of the Homo naledi individuals that we looked at came back missing a male marker.
16: That's lead author and molecular scientist Palesa Madupe. She says the chances are about one in a million that all 20 would be female. So the team thinks this could have been an intentional, maybe even sex-specific burial practice.
13: Oh, interesting. So how big of a deal would that be if it's true?
14: It could be a big deal because Homo naledi isn't in our direct lineage and burial practices are largely ascribed to humans. Although other animals do it, like elephants and naked mole rats.
15: Huh, interesting. So how are others in the field reacting to these findings?
16: They're pretty excited. Researchers have been puzzling over this for more than a decade, actually. We talked to Charles Musiba. He's an evolutionary anthropologist at Duke University who wasn't a part of this study. Though even with his excitement, he was also a little cautious.
19: Could this be intentional sort of dispose of the bodies? The answer probably is yes. I'd like to see a little bit more evidence, but it sort of strongly suggests that way. And the biggest question is, where are the males?
15: Where are the males indeed? Hopefully we'll have you on later for an answer to this next mystery. So let's move on here. For our last story, let's stay with these distant relatives. There's new research that could tell us more about how humans evolved to communicate. And you said it's from studying primates?
14: Yeah, so how humans evolved to communicate is not totally clear. I mean, we don't have recordings of our hominid ancestors, you know, talking. But we can study some distant relatives, the great apes. There are orangutans, gorillas, chimpanzees, and bonobos. And so how they communicate and vocalize could give us clues about our own evolution.
16: And what do we have in common? We play and we laugh.
20: Many non-human primates love being tickled, especially when there are, like, babies.
16: That's primatologist Chiara De Gregorio from the University of Warwick. Her team measured the tempo of laughter in great apes and human children, and they just published their results in Communications Biology. They found that great apes, like us, laugh in a steady rhythm, almost like a metronome. And they found that the laughter actually changed over time.
20: We go from orangutans that are solitary animals. And then you have gorillas, which have more a family kind of group. Then you have chimpanzees and bonobo, which start to have a really like complex social life. Going towards more complex society, then a laughter becomes more variable, more flexible.
15: It's so cool hearing all of those together. I mean, you can really hear how the chimpanzees and bonobos, the last two that we heard, do sort of sound like human laughter.
14: Yeah, they basically made us laugh, right? And we're actually more closely related to bonobos and chimpanzees out of all the great apes. And our laughter is the most similar to theirs, like you said. So this study shows us that as a species becomes more social, maybe laughter gradually evolves as well.
15: And what can that tell us about humans?
16: Well, as you heard, the great apes have a pretty cute laugh.
15: They do.
16: But it's also pretty regular, like that metronome, and they can't really change it, as you also heard. But humans can. The human children in the study were the only ones who could actually modulate or change how they laughed.
14: And that laughter conveys really important information.
20: We can have a polite, small laugh in front of an important person, but then maybe you're at the pub with friends and we laugh in a totally different way.
16: You can totally imagine those scenarios, right?
15: Oh, yeah, for sure.
16: Totally. And laughing like this requires a lot of vocal control, which is also how you learn to speak, which, of course, also sets us apart from the great apes.
15: Angela, Regina, thanks to both of you.
14: Thank you.
16: Thanks.
15: Angela Zhang and Regina Barber work for NPR science podcast Shortwave, which you can follow for new discoveries and answer to everyday mysteries just like these.
21: The Trump administration has taken down dozens of federal exhibits, ones that focus on issues like civil rights or climate change. In Harpers Ferry, West Virginia, an exhibit about enslaved people who lived in the town was next.
22: We were going to bring to life all of the people that got overlooked, or at least some of them.
21: Now, a group of former park rangers there are trying to make sure history isn't erased. More tomorrow on All Things Considered. 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
2: 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A corner in Louisville, where one couple had their first kiss. 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
4: What is racial if not describing, you know, the poisoning of our blood and similar comments that the president has made?
5: The Supreme Court has allowed the Trump administration to end legal protections for Haitians and Syrians.
0: For Thursday, June 25th, it's All Things Considered from NPR News.
5: I'm Juana Summers.
0: And I'm Scott Detrow. This hour, more on the deadly earthquakes in Venezuela.
5: In Caracas, many older buildings are vulnerable to strong shaking.
6: It's nobody's fault that they're not up to date.
0: And Jill Smokler's blog, Scary Mommy, created community around the messy side of parenting.
7: She would talk about how she burned the dinner, how she didn't feel like she was a natural at motherhood. It made me feel less alone.
5: A look at Smokler's life and legacy after this news.
8: Live from NPR News in Washington, I'm Ryland Barton. The evacuation of thousands of stranded sailors in the Strait of Hormuz has been paused. It comes after the British military says a cargo ship was hit by a projectile. The report of a strike came hours after Tehran threatened against vessels using the strait without Iran's permission. Venezuela's president says that at least 188 people have been killed in back-to-back earthquakes that hit the country yesterday. Rescue workers are searching through buildings for survivors as help begins to arrive from nearby countries. Manuel Ruedo reports.
9: Major earthquakes are relatively rare in Venezuela. Latin American countries that have more experience with big quakes, including Mexico and Chile, have said they're sending rescue teams and medical equipment there. And U.S. Secretary of State Marco Rubio said rescue teams from Virginia and California are also on the way.
10: That's their most immediate need right now, is search and rescue efforts. And then we're also helping them with some overhead imagery, especially in coastal areas where they don't have full visibility over what the damage has been or what the impact has been.
9: Venezuela's acting president, Delcy Rodriguez, said dozens of buildings collapsed in the coastal city of La Guaira, and the nation's main airport has been closed. For NPR News, I'm Manuel Rueda in Bogota.
8: The Supreme Court today gave the Trump administration the green light to begin mass deportations of people who've been living and working legally in the U.S. for years, in some cases even decades. The conservative majority ruled the president has virtually unrestrained power to end the Temporary Protected Status Program, known as TPS. NPR's Ximena Bustillo has more on what it means for displaced people.
11: With the cancellation or termination of TPS designation, that essentially means people have to figure out if they are going to immediately return, if there is a way that they might be able to adjust their status, if they haven't already through, you know, some sort of a green card process, or if they return and have to go back to wherever it is that they originated from.
8: NPR's Ximena Bustillo reporting. President Trump says he's refusing to sign any legislation unless Congress passes an elections overhaul, but the bill Trump calls the Save America Act is all but doomed in the Senate, as NPR's Ashley Lopez reports.
12: Trump has said he believes the Save America Act would ensure Republicans never lose another election, as his party faces a potentially bruising election cycle this fall. If passed, the law would prohibit states from registering voters who don't provide proof of citizenship. That includes birth certificates, passports, and some state and tribal IDs. Citizenship is already required to register to vote, and according to experts, non-citizen voting is extremely rare. The law would also require voter ID for ballots cast both in person and by mail. The bill would also force states to hand over sensitive voter data to the Trump administration. It does not currently have the 60 votes needed in the Senate to overcome a filibuster. Ashley Lopez, NPR News.
8: And from Washington, you're listening to NPR News.
13: And this is South Carolina Public Radio. Good afternoon. I'm Reagan Knight. A South Carolina technology company has filed a lawsuit against the city of Columbia. Collite Technologies, a solar technology company, filed the lawsuit earlier this month. The company alleges that the city intended to award the wastewater treatment plant Solar Canopy Project, issuing a request for proposal. Collite claims that after submitting a proposal for $6.5 million, it was disqualified because of ties to City Councilman Peter Brown. However, in the suit, the company claims it provided evidence clearing any potential conflict of interest. Collite is now seeking a restraining order to prevent the city from moving forward on the project. And the South Carolina Department of Education has hired Dr. Elizabeth McDonald to oversee the Marlboro County school system. McDonald started in her new role today after the State Board of Education assumed full management of the school district at the beginning of the month, citing fiscal mismanagement. McDonald says there are several key areas of focus when it comes to overseeing the school district.
14: So really just learning systems, learning what's going well, learning what areas are opportunities for growth, and then coming alongside folks who are doing the hard work each and every day so that I can be the best support that I can be so that we can really see student growth.
13: Dr. McDonald will oversee the Marlboro County Schools for the next 3 years. And those are your afternoon state headlines on South Carolina Public Radio. 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It's now 5:06, and I'm Reagan Knight.
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19: 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I'm Juana Summers.
20: And I'm Scott Detrow. Today, the Supreme Court gave the Trump administration the go-ahead to begin mass deportations of hundreds of thousands of Haitians who have been living and working legally in the United States for years. NPR Legal Affairs correspondent Nina Totenberg reports.
21: By a vote of 6-3, the court's conservative supermajority ruled that the president has virtually unchecked power to end the temporary protected status program known as TPS. Congress enacted the law in 1990 to allow fully vetted and eligible migrants living in the U.S. to remain and work here legally if they cannot return safely to their home countries because of natural disasters, armed conflicts, and other extraordinary conditions. Since the law's enactment, every president, Republican or Democrat, has embraced it. But Trump has systematically tried to end the program. And today, the Supreme Court gave him the tools to do it in two cases. One involves some 350,000 Haitians who were granted TPS status in 2010 after a devastating earthquake, and roughly 7,000 Syrians granted TPS status during that country's civil war. Writing for the court's conservatives, Justice Samuel Alito said that the TPS statute bars any court review of how the president and his Department of Homeland Security have used their authority to end TPS status. At the same time, he also rejected the Haitians' separate constitutional claim that the decision to eject them from the country was based on racial prejudice. Quote, political discourse by prominent public figures is increasingly couched in terms that would have scandalized the public just a short time ago, he said. But whatever one may think of those statements, they are insufficient to show that the termination of Haiti's TPS designations was based on the race of the Haitian people. Writing for the liberal dissenters, Justice Elena Kagan lambasted that claim, saying, quote, the evidence is there, plain to see in the president's own statements, which even his own lawyers cannot bear to repeat in court. Statements which she quoted at length, in which Trump referred to Haiti as a filthy, dirty, disgusting s-hole country. Trump's debunked claims that Haitians living in the U.S. were eating their neighbors' pets, and his assertions that Haitians are poisoning the blood of the country, in addition to his repeated comments asking, quote, why can't we have more people from Norway and Sweden? Jay Johnson, who served as Secretary of Homeland Security in the Obama administration, reacted to the court's decision this way.
1: The majority seems to be willing to give President Trump the benefit of the doubt here. Although they're not overtly racist. It comes about as close as you can to being overtly racist.
21: Ohio State Law Professor Cesar Garcia Hernandez had a more pointed reaction.
4: What is racial if not describing the poisoning of our blood and similar comments that the president has made?
21: And University of Chicago law professor Aziz Hook.
2: So it's very hard to come away from this opinion with a sense that there is ever going to be a situation in which the court, even when it has record evidence in front of it, finds that there is racial discrimination against a racial minority.
21: That said, in practical terms, there are big consequences, not just for the Haitian community. According to Krish Omira Bignaraja, president and CEO of Global Refuge, the largest faith-based immigration nonprofit in the U.S.
22: This decision affects 350,000 Haitians, and a third of those Haitians work in our healthcare sector. They are caregivers. They are doctors. And I think part of the bipartisan support was a recognition of the local impact it would have on Americans who are obviously desperately seeking care for themselves, for their kids, and for their parents.
21: That bipartisan support was recently demonstrated when the House of Representatives passed a bill to extend TPS status for Haitians. But even if it were to pass the Senate, President Trump would almost certainly veto the bill. In a second immigration decision today, also written by Justice Alito, the court's conservative majority sided with the Trump administration in making it much harder for those seeking asylum in the U.S. Nina Totenberg, NPR News, Washington.
19: Farmers have long been key to President Trump's base, but some of Trump's actions, like tariffs and the Iran war, have made their jobs harder. Now the White House is talking up a proposal they say will benefit both Iran and U.S. farmers, but much remains unclear. NPR's Daniel Kurtzleben reports.
23: This week, Vice President J.D. Vance introduced a new possibility in the Iran negotiations, a plan to help farmers that he said was conceptualized by Jared Kushner.
24: Fundamentally, what Jared and the Qataris and the entire team here in Bergenstock accomplished is, to me, a classic Trump deal, where if Iranian assets are ever unfrozen, they're going to go to make American farmers richer and to feed the Iranian people.
23: The idea is that the U.S. and Qatar would only allow those assets to be used to buy things such as American corn, soy, and wheat. However, it was unclear how firm the proposal was. Not only that, but Iranian officials told reporters that they and only they would control their assets. Regardless, the idea gained momentum within the administration. Soon, Trump touted it on social media, and Treasury Secretary Scott Bessent also promoted it in a CNBC interview.
0: U.S. Treasury will have people sitting in Doha overseeing how the money is allocated, and a very large percent of it will go to buy U.S. foodstuffs and medicines.
23: It all seems to be part of a push to lavish attention on farmers. Earlier this month, Trump went to Wisconsin for a farmer roundtable. Tonight, he's bringing farmers to the White House for a Rose Garden dinner.

0: additional $11 billion in farm aid from Congress, which makes sense given how rough Trump's policies have been on farmers. Whit Ayers is a longtime Republican pollster.
1: They're feeling really cross-pressured now because so many of the president's policies have created real economic hardship for them.
0: The war in Iran, for example, made fertilizer more costly, and it also made diesel more expensive right during spring planting. And the president's trade wars have caused potentially lasting damage to the U.S. soybean market. Polls show that people in farm country have lost confidence in the president. 1 month into this term, rural voters' net approval of Trump was at plus 22 percentage points in the NPR PBS News Marist poll. This month, it was at negative 10 points. That could rebound some, says Ayers, if farmers' circumstances improve. For example, if diesel prices continue to fall. And if Iran did agree to buy U.S. crops, that would mean a new market for American farmers, albeit not a massive one like, say, China. Even so, beyond Iran's current protestations, there are other hurdles here, like the U.S. muscling out its ag competition. Joseph Glauber is a former USDA chief economist.
2: Many of the countries that are now supplying Iran food are also allies of ours, so it's a little unclear how all this works.
0: The White House did not provide NPR with any additional proposal details. If Iran doesn't agree to this, farmers won't give the administration credit for simply trying or talking about a new policy, according to Ayers.
1: Promises of things that might happen in the future if things all go our way and the Iranians decide to buy a bunch of agricultural products, even though they say they're not going to do so, that's just like smoke and mirrors.
0: It's very true that many farmers supported Trump for reasons beyond their balance sheet, says Ayers.
1: A lot of the attraction of farmers to Trump was cultural as well as economic, and that hasn't gone away.
0: But he added, persistent economic problems can make it harder to keep supporting Trump. And even if those farmers aren't willing to vote for Democrats, some may just decide to stay home this November. Danielle Kurtzleben, NPR News.

0: Olivia Rodrigo's first two records each debuted at number one on the Billboard albums chart. Her third somehow did even better. NPR Music's Stephen Thompson has the story.
1: Not all number one albums are created equal. You Seem Pretty Sad for a Girl So in Love is Olivia Rodrigo's third album, and it's her third album to debut at number one. But its first week numbers show massive growth over her first two records, both in streaming and in sales. Sour and Guts have never left the Billboard charts, and both take big jumps this week. But the first week numbers for You Seem Pretty Sad for a Girl So in Love are massive by comparison, more than 60% higher than how Guts and Sour each performed in their first week on the charts. All 13 tracks on the new album land in the top 30 of this week's singles chart, led by Stupid Song, which debuts at number 3. Olivia Rodrigo is only 23, but she's shown an ability to bridge gaps across generations. You Seem Pretty Sad for a Girl So in Love features multiple references to the venerated band The Cure, and even features the band's singer, Robert Smith, in the song What's Wrong With Me. What's Wrong With Me is the first solo hit in Robert Smith's 50-year career, but already the 43rd for Rodrigo. Stephen Thompson, NPR Music.
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1: On the next Fresh Air, Anna Deavere Smith. She's known for writing and starring in shows about real people. 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
3: I'm South Carolina Public Radio meteorologist Andrew Wolfick with your weather forecast. We are just in the beginning days of our heat wave, which will continue right into next week, with highs for some of us eventually getting up to near 100 degrees. Now, we won't see 100-degree temperatures overnight tonight. Instead, the upstate will drop down to around 70. For the south, across the Midlands and the Lowcountry, lows will be in the mid-70s, with overnight temperatures in the upper 70s along the coast. Now, unlike the past couple of days, there will be a few scattered showers and thunderstorms to track on our Friday evening. Most of those will be north of Interstate 20. The stronger cells will be slow movers, but overall, I'm only expecting about 30% rain coverage. High temperatures will range from about 90 degrees across the upstate and the beaches to 94 degrees through the Midlands. And now in areas that see mid-90s, the heat index is going to top out at around 100. Now watch for temperatures to increase even further on Saturday and Sunday, with neighborhoods from the Midlands down to the Lowcountry seeing a heat index in the ballpark of at least 105 degrees. I'm meteorologist Andrew Wolfick.
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6: And I'm Juana Summers. For many parents, the blog Scary Mommy was a place of refuge. Jill Smokler, a mother of three, started it back in 2008, an era when the internet was saturated with so-called mommy blogs. Yet, for many, something was missing. Honest dialogue about the loud, chaotic, and messy parts of motherhood. The blog ultimately drew in millions of readers who saw something of themselves in Smokler's writing and observations. Jill Smokler died earlier this week at age 48. According to her family, the cause was an aggressive form of brain cancer. And since her death, tributes have been pouring in. One of them from author Liz Lenz, who wrote, "Scary Mommy was that imperfect, relatable, and frumpy friend who maybe drank a little too much wine, but also wouldn't insist her kids were perfect angels." And Liz Lenz joins me now. Welcome to the program.
7: Thank you so much for having me.
6: Take me back to when you first found out about the Scary Mommy blog. What were your impressions? What was that like for you?
7: So I had kids a lot earlier than a lot of my friends, and I was living in Iowa while a lot of them were, you know, in New York City, mm-hmm. living a Sex and the City life while I was living this mom blog life. Yeah. And I looked online for a lot of community, and what I found online was just like a lot of these polished, perfect families, and it felt very lonely and isolating. And when I finally found Jill Smokler's Scary Mommy, what I found was that community that I needed, these honest voices that were saying, like, we love our babies, but this sucks, you know, mm-hmm. like cloth diapers are stupid.
6: That's a lot of laundry to be doing.
7: Yes. And she really did create a community. She invited other voices to be published on her site. And I was published there too. And it helped me get my writing career started as well. But just by vocalizing those things, it made me feel less alone, because I too burned dinner. You know, I too mm-hmm. did not feel like a natural at this. And when you start being honest about that on the page, it forces you to live in a more honest way. And there's a real freedom in that. I think it makes you a better person. It also makes you a better writer. And I really just appreciated that about her voice and her legacy. And, you know, I don't think calling her a mommy blogger really does justice to what she built and what her legacy truly is.
6: If I remember correctly, you actually met Jill Smokler years ago at a mom blog conference. What was she like as a person?
7: Oh, just exactly like her voice. She was so kind and generous and really encouraging. That was many years ago when I was just a mom who'd never published anything, and I had these two little babies, and all I ever wanted was to just be taken seriously as a writer and as a professional. And she did. You know, she saw me and she had read some of my writing and she had read some of my blog posts. I'm sorry. Okay. And she just, you know, she just said that she just thought my writing was great and hoped I would keep doing it. And I just appreciated that she saw me as something more than just a mom and encouraged that, you know, before anybody else did. She's a voice that will be missed by a lot of people, and I hope that her family knows that.
6: Yeah. Liz, how do you think that Jill Smokler would want to be remembered today by so many people who were touched by her life, her work, the community she built, her writing?
7: For someone who was so good at speaking for themselves, it's so hard to to speak for them. But she left behind such a wonderful body of work. And that work, I think, speaks for itself. And I would hope that we remember her for the words that she left behind, for her humor, her honesty, and her generosity. And, you know, there's this real impulse to say, oh, you know, when women talk about motherhood in this negative way, they're making it look bad. Mm-hmm. No, motherhood is just actually bad sometimes, and it's hard. But she really did balance that darkness and light together. I know that there are other women out there writing work just like that. And I hope that we remember that and listen to women and read women and listen to our mothers when they tell us the truth.
6: Writer Liz Lenz talking about the life and legacy of Jill Smokler, the founder of Scary Mommy. Liz, thank you.
7: Thank you.
5: 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But centuries ago, camp wasn't all fun and games like it is today. For this Word of the Week, our segment exploring the history of words, NPR's Natalie Escobar takes us into the wilderness.
8: Conjure an image of the quintessential summer camp. Maybe it's the all-girls world from The Parent Trap.
9: Well, here we are. Camp Walden for girls. We traveled all the way from London for this.
8: Or maybe no-nonsense Camp Ivanhoe for the khaki scouts of Moonrise Kingdom.
10: Your socks are down, your shirt tails are untucked, your trousers are not properly pressed. You are reported for a uniform violation.
8: A bit harsh, but that military-esque setting isn't too far off from what the first camps were like. The word was borrowed from French and described a place where an army set up temporary lodgings. And it showed up for the first time around the early 1500s. Here's Oxford English Dictionary editor Jennifer Hurd.
11: The first one, in fact, is about an army that is said to have refused battle and conveyed themselves out of their camp in the middle of the night.
8: She says that the word then shows up in 1560 in an early English Bible translation about the exodus of the Jews from Egypt. They set up temporary quarters, camps that had nothing to do with the military. It wasn't until later in the 1800s that camp became less of a place you had to stay and more of a destination, particularly for kids. Here's an early example from 1876.
11: And it's actually from a Rhode Island newspaper that's talking about someone wanting to establish a camp for boys among the mountains.
8: According to Leslie Paris, a historian from the University of British Columbia, Those kinds of camps came as the country was becoming more urbanized. Middle-class white men were concerned about the next generation of American boys.
12: And they were worried that without access to wilderness and testing adventures, that these boys would not have the skills that they needed to grow into the kinds of manly men that they were imagining.
8: Over the decades, summer camp began to include girls, too. Paris said that parents wanted to get their kids out of cities and to have fun. Away from farms and factory jobs, she said, camp became a place where, sometimes for the first time, kids could actually be kids. Natalie Escobar, NPR News.

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6: Death tolls in Venezuela are rising after two powerful earthquakes that struck back-to-back, toppling high-rises and causing widespread chaos. Emergency workers from several countries, including the U.S., are aiding in the search for survivors.
7: That's their most immediate need right now, is search and rescue efforts.
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8: This is South Carolina Public Radio. Good afternoon. I'm Reagan Knight. Attorneys for Alec Murdaugh have filed several motions as they prepare to defend him again on charges he murdered his wife and son. His double murder conviction was overturned last month because of jury tampering. South Carolina Public Radio's Victoria Hansen reports.
9: Alec Murdaugh is expected to appear in court Monday for a status conference for his new trial. His attorneys want that retrial to be moved to another jurisdiction. He was convicted in Colleton County. The 58-year-old's defense team also wants independent DNA testing done on evidence collected from beneath his wife's fingernails. That evidence was not part of the original trial. And they're asking a judge to allow Murdaugh to have access to a secured laptop in prison so the former attorney can help prepare. He's still behind bars for stealing millions from former clients. For South Carolina Public Radio, I'm Victoria Hansen in Charleston.
8: South Carolina Ports is consolidating container operations to its Wando and North Charleston terminals. Jada Washington reports.
10: Officials say operations at Leatherman Terminal will pause beginning August 1st. The move is temporary as the port responds to slowing cargo volumes, an uncertain trade outlook, and broader industry challenges. Leaders say the change is intended to keep the port competitive while preparing for future growth. South Carolina Ports is the 8th largest container port in the nation. Officials say they will continue to remain focused on delivering exceptional service to all that depend on them. For South Carolina Public Radio, I'm Jada Washington.
8: The Lawrence County School District 55 has named its next temporary leader. The school board has selected John Rhett Harris to serve as interim superintendent. Harris is a familiar face in the district. He's currently serving as the assistant superintendent alongside retiring superintendent Jody Penland. This is not Harris's first time stepping into the top role. Both Harris and Penland previously served as co-interim superintendents in January of 2024. Harris also worked as the principal of Lawrence Middle School and as an assistant principal, teacher, and athletic coach at Lawrence District 55 High School. He's expected to take over the position on July 1st. Former South Carolina Gamecock quarterback Connor Shaw met with Greenville County Sheriff Hobart Lewis to announce the donation of 3 automated external defibrillators, or AEDs. The life-saving devices will be carried by deputies patrolling the Swamp Rabbit Trail on motorcycles. In September of last year, Shaw suffered sudden cardiac arrest while coaching his son's flag football game. Bystanders used an AED to restore his heart rhythm and saved his life. Sheriff officials expressed gratitude for the donation and said the new equipment will protect the thousands of people who use the trail every day. And every county in South Carolina is still in some stage of drought, heading into the hottest weekend of the year. Scott Morgan reports.
11: The U.S. Drought Monitor shows abnormally dry conditions along the state's western border with Georgia, and the conditions just keep getting drier and drier heading toward the coast. Most of the coastline itself is in a state of extreme drought. That's the second driest category measured. And the dryness has taken its toll on soils in the Grand Strand and PD especially. Soils in Horry, Florence, and Williamsburg County are extremely dry, almost countywide. But extremely dry soils do stretch into Orangeburg and Dorchester counties to the south, even as the soils of the Midlands and upstate are still reaping benefits from rain in May. Scott Morgan, South Carolina Public Radio.
8: And tomorrow, South Carolina Public Radio's Luis Alfredo Garcia will have a feature story on one of the county's major battles during the war. It's the Midnight Battle of Fort Lindley in Lawrence County. 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
0: A new bill to lower housing costs got a big bipartisan vote in Congress, but the president refuses to sign. On the next Friday News Roundup, Senate Republicans pass, then reject an Iran War Powers resolution, and the Mamdani effect wins in New York. And Trump says leftist vandals, not shoddy workmanship, damage the reflecting pool. It's the Roundup next time on 1A.
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13: I'm Peter O'Dowd. 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
16: This is All Things Considered from NPR News. I'm Juana Summers.
17: And I'm Scott Detrow. Venezuela is reeling from two massive earthquakes yesterday. The U.S. Geological Survey projects the death toll will likely be in the thousands.
16: A TikTok account run by the Junco Grill outside Caracas posted this clip during the quakes. You can hear screams and buildings falling. The man who posted the video shouts in search of his mother.
17: El Noticiero, a Venezuelan TV program, posted a video of three children being pulled out of the rubble in the state of La Guaira.
18: Otra niña más.
17: One of the kids says, it's just us three.
16: Elsewhere in La Guaira, Luis Miguel Sardinha sits atop a collapsed building. He says he and his neighbors work together to rescue someone, and they haven't seen any police or aid workers.
17: The earthquakes struck less than a minute apart, and scientists say this earthquake sequence appears to have some especially unusual features. NPR's Katie Riddle reports.
19: In Caracas, many older buildings are vulnerable to strong shaking. One major earthquake could have caused widespread damage. A pair of them proved catastrophic. William Barnhart is a geophysicist at the U.S. Geological Survey in Golden, Colorado.
20: A magnitude 7.2 earthquake alone in this region would be a devastating earthquake, but it was followed 39 seconds later by a magnitude 7.5 earthquake that's about three times more powerful.
19: The fact that they struck on land close to major population centers, says Barnhart, made them especially deadly.
20: It's just an awful tragedy.
19: Barnhart says it's too early to say conclusively exactly what happened under the earth. It appears these two quakes may have occurred on two separate faults. That's because of the unique geology underpinning the region. Several faults intersect.
20: There's not just a single easily identifiable fault that you can point to and say, the earthquake definitely happened on this fault.
19: Historically, when experts evaluate earthquake risk, they haven't necessarily accounted for this multi-fault scenario, says Chris Goldfinger. He's a paleoseismologist at Oregon State University.
21: We always tend to kind of assume that earthquakes will just be on one fault and only on one fault.
19: 10 years ago, a multi-fault event like this in New Zealand took people by surprise, says Goldfinger. If this one turns out to be similar, he says, it will be important information for those who study this kind of risk.
21: And the first one was completely out of the blue. blue. We had no idea that could happen at all. And here's a second one 10 years later, where two really big earthquakes happened on separate faults.
19: Parts of California's fault system, including the San Andreas, have similarly complex tectonics. Experts say that area is far more prepared than Caracas, but Goldfinger says that's rare.
21: Many of these buildings around the world were built before plate tectonics. So it's just an intimidatingly difficult thing to think about retrofitting entire cities.
19: Hopefully, he says, experts like him and his colleagues can learn from this unusual event so that the next one might not be quite as tragic. Katie Arrito, NPR News.
16: As U.S. and Iranian negotiators try to shore up a ceasefire in Lebanon between Hezbollah and Israel, let's hear about the U.S. brokered ceasefire in Gaza. It's been in effect for 8 months, yet more than 1,000 Palestinians have been killed by Israeli forces since President Trump declared that the war was over. NPR's Anas Baba reports that nowhere is safe for civilians in Gaza, even in a ceasefire and a warning. This report includes sounds of gunfire.
2: In the heart of Gaza City, in what was once considered an upscale neighborhood called Erimal, small signs of everyday life have resumed in this ceasefire, like people gathering at this popular and simple cafe. Mahmoud Kuhail says, "This cafe isn't just a place to meet friends, but a space to feel normal again." The 24-year-old says, he was stunned when a man sitting just a few tables away was suddenly shot dead. Surveillance footage from this outdoor cafe in Erimal shows Khalid Al-Masri, a 40-year-old businessman and the father of three, seated with friends when he suddenly slumps over. His friends jump in panic, confused. Blood is oozing from his head. People at the cafe say Al-Masri was shot by a remote-controlled Israeli machine gun mounted on a large crane, nearly half a mile away where Israel occupies territory. People living closer to the crane say the gun opened fire daily, but bullets rarely travel this far. Gaza's health ministry says the gunfire that day also tore through a nearby makeshift tent, killing a 19-year-old and wounding others. When asked by NPR, Israel's military did not acknowledge the incident. Israeli forces now occupy nearly 70% of the Gaza Strip. Israeli surveillance and attack drones constantly roam over the sliver of territory where 2 million Palestinians are squeezed. And as the world's attention was focused on the U.S.-Israeli war with Iran, Israeli forces steadily took over more territory in the Gaza Strip and killed more people last month than any time this year, according to Gaza's health records. Israeli gunfire rings out in Palestinian areas where Israel is pushing deeper. Israel's military acknowledges shooting at people who are within half a mile of its forces, saying they pose a threat to troops. Some of those killed have been children collecting firewood. Other times, it's people unaware of Israel's shifting zone of control, like Baha Abu Lajin, once a farmer in Gaza, who was walking along a main road with his son, Ryan, and brother-in-law near their home in central Gaza this month. Suddenly, bullets began flying overhead. Abu Lajin says Israeli forces shot him below the knee and his 5-year-old son Ryan in the head. He says 4 Israeli soldiers then dragged them into a car, ignoring his pleas to help his dying son. Israel's military says soldiers identified several Gazans approaching them, initiated apprehension procedures, and opened, quote, warning fire. The military said it regrets harm to civilians without elaborating. Abu Lajin says he was blindfolded and questioned for around 6 hours as his son died in his arms. He says Israeli soldiers then released them to an open area of Gaza where Palestinians could take them to a hospital where his son was pronounced dead. His brother-in-law remains detained. And this week, 4 missile strikes targeted a car in Gaza City in broad daylight, sending people running for cover. Israel's military says it struck a Hamas militant, but Gaza's health ministry says the only person killed was a 17-year-old girl who had already lost her father in the war. She was struck on her way to find internet access to take final exams for the school year. Back at the cafe, Kuhail says anyone can be killed at any time in Gaza from a bullet, tank fire, or missile. He says there is no safety. Whether there is a ceasefire or not. Anas Baba, NPR News, Gaza City.

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1: This is South Carolina Public Radio. I'm Reagan Knight, and this is Narrative, bringing you the stories and voices of people across the Palmetto State. In the early 1980s, Harriet Hancock was a widow with three children. To support her family, she entered law school, but her support and her family both grew in the process. In 2024, she and her daughter, Jennifer Tigg, sat down with StoryCorps.
2: So, Mom, I want to start off with, we're in South Carolina, and this is where you were born and raised. But you're also known as the Mother of Pride, or Mama Harriet. Can you give us a little background as to how you got that name?
3: The way I got involved to being an advocate for LGBT community was, my son is gay. He came out when he was 19 or 20, and this would have been in the year about 1980. And unlike many experiences that gay people have when they're coming out to their parents or friends, you know, they don't meet with much friendliness and a lot of misunderstanding, and sometimes they become outcasts from their own family. Well, I didn't feel that way. I came to understand from some of Greg's friends that they were having a difficult time with their families. They wanted to know from me, how did you come to accept Greg so readily? And what can I do to get my parents to accept me? How can I approach that? So they were looking to me for some answers, and I really didn't have any.
2: But you found the answers listening to public radio. Yeah. When you heard
3: Amy Ashworth, who was in New York, and she belonged to a group called Parents of Gays. Later they changed it to Parents, Families, and Friends of Lesbians and Gays. So I got involved in that.
2: And you started the first chapter in South Carolina, or in the southern states.
3: I just felt that there was a need to try to help educate parents who were struggling with this. They had no one to quit a turn. You know, your church was not accepting. They called you a sinner. Under the law, you were a criminal. And at that time, before 1973, you were considered mentally disabled. You were considered a mental case. So where did they have to go? You know, who were they going to help? In 1985, I started law school, and that same month I started law school, we established Palmetto AIDS Life Support Services. I've served as president at one point, and that was, I was trying to go to law school and be president of PALS. That was something else.
2: I noticed that there is an LGBTQ center here in South Carolina, and it's named after you, Mama, the Harriet Hancock Center.
3: We are a home for anyone who needs our assistance. We are a resource agency and a social agency where, you know, they have a book club. I think they have movie nights. They have different, you know,
2: they have youth out loud social events.
3: And, of course, we take care of our youth. From time to time, we have a seniors group. Whatever group that wants to come in that is related to our mission, then they can come and have their meetings there. The first Sunday of every month, we have a potluck, and it's just open doors for anybody that wants to come. You don't have to be gay. You just want to come meet some members of the community. You're welcome to come. And I love those potlucks because it's when everybody gets together and it's like old home. We see some of the pioneers and we just all have a good time. And we're proud of what we have done because we feel like we have helped so many people. And we're actually told that we have, you know, people to even talk about. They thought that their life was over and wanted it to be over until they came to the community center, met one of our volunteers, and changed their mind completely because they found a home.
1: That was Harriet Hancock and her daughter, Jennifer Tigg. Their conversation was recorded at StoryCorps, a national initiative to record and collect stories of everyday people. This excerpt was selected and produced for Narrative by Linda Nunez. This is South Carolina Public Radio.
4: I'm Mark Rapp, and this is Rap on Jazz. In the early 20th century, jazz's syncopated rhythms and improvisational flair began weaving into classical compositions. George Gershwin blurred the lines with masterpieces like Rhapsody in Blue, where bluesy harmonies and jazz rhythms danced with orchestral color. French impressionist Maurice Ravel was inspired by American jazz and incorporated this energy into his piano concerto in G. Jazz brought swing, spontaneity, and a distinctly American voice to the formal world of classical music. This cross-pollination reminds us that music doesn't live in silos. It grows when genres meet. This has been Rap on Jazz, a co-production of Cola Jazz and South Carolina Public Radio, made possible by the ETV Endowment of South Carolina.
5: This is Walter Edgar, host of Walter Edgar's Journal in South Carolina from A to Z. My love of history was engendered by my family conversations, the big meal in the middle of the day. Everybody did eat dinner in the middle of the day. And by reading, we had a lot of books in the house, and I was encouraged to read history early on. So growing up in the Deep South, the history of the American South was a part of my early childhood education. I was drawn to the University of South Carolina first as a graduate student, and the University of South Carolina offered me an incredible fellowship. Got my PhD, then I went in the Army, and while I was in the Army, I was awarded a fellowship from the National Archives, which sent me back to the University of South Carolina to work on the Henry Lawrence papers. And when that year fellowship was up, the History Department offered me a job, and I never looked back. Be informed, be connected with South Carolina Public Radio.
0: It's All Things Considered from NPR News. I'm Scott Detrow.
6: And I'm Juana Summers. If you're a fan of romance novels like I am, you probably have a favorite trope. There's things like enemies to lovers, forced proximity, fake dating. Well, a new book called Trope Sick is all about those familiar storytelling techniques. Two childhood neighbors reunite to ghostwrite a love story for a withdrawn author at her Hamptons estate. And as they write and grow closer, some of those familiar tropes from the page begin to play out in their very real lives. Author Lauren Oakey joins me now. Welcome to the program.
7: Thank you. I'm really excited to be here.
6: Okay, so in the early pages of your book, we find ourselves meeting Katie and Tyler for the first time. And at the point when they re-encounter each other, they haven't seen each other for 8 years. Can you just start by telling us briefly about each of them?
7: Sure. So Katie Caruso is a 25-year-old sunshine trope girl, and she is living and working in New York City as a ghostwriter for Meredith Bradford, who is sort of like the Stephen King of romance. Mm-hmm. She is kind of the author in the romance space, and she writes about 2 books a year for Meredith, and she is also, in my opinion, sort of suppressing the grief of the death of her brother, which happened 8 years ago. Her brother was an opioid addict. And she is paired up with Tyler McNally, who is her now deceased brother's best friend, to write this next book. And this is a surprise. They have not seen or spoken to each other since Mikey's overdose death when they were finishing up high school. And so when they reunite, it is sort of this mashup of kind of like a classic rivals to lovers rom-com setup and a very, I think, realistic and grounded kind of moment of intense tension, because they've not ever dealt with the things that happened or tore them apart. So Tyler is sort of this literary fiction author. He is failing to sell his manuscripts. He has accepted this job in hopes of gaining favor with a good literary agent. And Katie is just sort of there living her life. And all of a sudden they are back in each other's orbit to ghostwrite this romance novel.
6: I mean, as any romance reader knows, tropes can be incredibly divisive. Some draw readers in, others can repel them. And yet your book weaves together so many different types of tropes. Where did you even start?
7: This is a funny question, because when I realized that I was going to be writing a metafiction novel, which this certainly is, one of the things that I didn't want to do was allow the metafiction element to become more powerful than the natural story itself. Like, I didn't want to create a story that was so full of tropes that the story itself was meaningless. And I think, you know, not to like break the fourth wall or, you know, display how the magic happens behind the art. But I think there's a big element of leaning on all of the tropes, all of the media, all of the pop culture, all of the stories that I've ever consumed, and then going back in and making it look like I knew what I was doing the whole time. And I think one of the things that was so fun about this book is that more tropes showed up naturally. Like, I'd be like, oh, I definitely want to do brother's best friend, you know, and then it was like, okay, well, how do I make this work? And I'm like, well, of course, she needs to live next door so they can stare into each other's windows. And then I'm like, oh my gosh, well, then she's the girl next door, you know? And so it was like one trope sort of domino affected me into the next.
6: Part of the story is also about addiction and the ways that it changes and shapes and frankly breaks relationships. Can you talk about how you approached that part of the story?
7: Something that I really wanted to do is that I wanted to create a romance novel that balanced the dark and the light, that didn't shy away from the sharp edges of real life, but also sort of delivered on the tension and the banter and the sexiness of a betrayed. And so to me, the trope play in Tropesick is the light, right? Like this kind of rom-com concept that is a bit preposterous. There's this sort of stuff that functions as comic relief, because the real story here is that Katie and Tyler are both reeling from the overdose death. And so the book really necessitated exploration of addiction and grief. And we see it from so many angles. And I think it's really important, not just in romance novels or in any novel, but almost especially in romance novels, to I guess admit that love doesn't conquer everything.
8: I have to say the structure of this book was really interesting to me, because in a way it almost feels like two books. There's the story of Katie and Tyler that's playing out, but there's also the literal story that the two of them are writing together as they're secluded there at Meredith's estate. How did you approach conceiving these sort of parallel stories?
7: Yes. So I think that in Tropesick, the frame story allowed me to set the stage. There 20 or 30 pages, essentially in a cool typewriter font, there is a different trope. And then there's a little blip of the story that Katie and Tyler are writing. And I think this was, in a way, really, really fun, because there is this idea, right, that you always know what's going to happen next in a romance mm-hmm. novel. And so I literally tell you what's going to happen next. And still, I hope you keep reading. And I think that is sort of an homage to the romance novel itself, where it's never about the destination. It's also about the journey. And I also think one of the joys of trope play, in my opinion, is that I tell you you're getting something, and then all of a sudden it's there for me to subvert. And I think that sort of frame story setup gives me a lot to play with.
8: I'm going to be careful with this question, because I don't want to spoil the ending of this book, but I think it's fair to say that there is a massive twist that comes, and in a romance novel that does so much playing with tropes, it was honestly pretty jarring. What led you to that twist? Was it magical realism or something else?
7: So the real reason why this book gets so wild, in my opinion, is because when I read, I feel like a forager. So I feel like I'm constantly leaving my genre and gathering new information, new vegetables, and then bringing it back to the love stories that I want to write. And with this book, I really wanted to have no limitation other than I have a covenant with my reader, and it's that at the end they have each other. And I think that once I sort of saw what was happening and saw these opportunities, I couldn't resist. I just could not resist the setup.
8: Would you say that this book is a celebration of tropes or a mocking of tropes or maybe something entirely different?
7: I think that it is like a tongue-in-cheek love letter to them. I think that Tropesick is very, very self-aware. And I think that it definitely has some fun with the tropes. I think jamming hundreds of tropes into a novel is inherently playful. But I also think that the book takes the matter of love and romance so seriously. At no moment is the book putting the genre down. It's simply having fun with itself in service of a love story that's kind of just as big as the trope play itself.
8: That's Lauren Oakey. Her latest novel, Tropesick, is out now. Lauren, thanks so much.
7: Thank you.

0: moment is the book putting the genre down. It's simply having fun with itself in service of a love story that's kind of just as big as the trope play itself.
1: That's Lauren Oakey. Her latest novel, Tropesick, is out now. Lauren, thanks so much.
0: Thank you.

0: And when word was out that the Confederates were coming, black people had every reason to believe that they were going to be snatched and taken back to the South, whether they were free or not. This had happened. A massive invasion and raid had happened nearby in Chambersburg. So my great-great-grandfather took his family, my great-great-grandmother and the children, away. When they came back, really just a few days later, the farm had been taken over by the Confederates. They had claimed the house as their hospital. And I believe that Basil Biggs had lost everything. I mean, he couldn't read and write, but he was very entrepreneurial. He had a robust farm. He had a good business as a veterinarian. And I think that he took the grisly job of disinterring the Union dead and reburying them and cleaning up the 7,000 dead bodies with a group of other black men that he brought together. I believe that he did that because he was broke. Now, it could be that, you know, he had a huge civic responsibility. I'm not sure. But they started that in October, and they had it in good enough shape that by November, when Lincoln came to consecrate what becomes the National Soldier Cemetery, it was possible to do. The irony is that at least then, black Union soldiers were not buried in that cemetery. And so Basil Biggs was a part of an organization called the Sons of Goodwill, who created a separate cemetery at that time for the black Union dead.
1: Did you ever consider playing Biggs yourself, like a one-woman show? Because this is a traditional play with a cast of actors.
0: I'm very excited about these actors. And this the whole part of casting the play was huge, you know, trying to find who would play these characters. And one actor walked in and looked exactly like my cousin Basil Biggs and like my brother. And there's a scene in the play that is just a real sort of contentious moment between Basil and this young man called Calvin. And I have to tell you, I just burst out crying in the auditions, sobbing, because it just reminded me of discord between my brother and my father. And I made a very intentional decision in 1980, when many of us who were not white, heterosexual presenting males were encouraged, not just invited, but encouraged to write about ourselves. And I made the opposite move. And I said, I'm not going to write about myself. I'm not going to write about my family. I'm going to chase America in terms of that which is not me. And I did that for 50 years. And so to have this kind of homecoming is very powerful in so many ways. And I think to see it outside of myself rather than trying to embody it is part of the power.
1: Today, I'm talking with actor and playwright Anna Deavere Smith about her new play, Basil Biggs. It's about her own great-great-grandfather, a free black man who reburied thousands of Union dead at Gettysburg and prepared the ground where Lincoln delivered his famous address. We'll continue our conversation after a short break. This is Fresh Air.
2: Death tolls in Venezuela are rising after two powerful earthquakes that struck back-to-back, toppling high-rises and causing widespread chaos. Emergency workers from several countries, including the U.S., are aiding in the search for survivors.
3: That's their most immediate need right now, is search and rescue efforts.
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1: This is Fresh Air, and today I am talking with actor and playwright Anna Deavere Smith. Her new play, Basil Biggs, traces the life of her great-great-grandfather in the Civil War-era Gettysburg. It premieres this month at the Wilma Theater in Philadelphia, written for the nation's 250th anniversary. Smith was born in Baltimore in 1950 and came up through the theater as a classically trained actor. Somewhere along the way, she set down a different path. Instead of playing invented characters, she started turning a tape recorder on real Americans and performing their exact words, becoming a pioneer of what we now call documentary or verbatim theater. Anna, I want to talk a little bit about verbatim theater, because you came up, as I said, as an actor, and then you did this unusual

0: thing instead of looking for roles, you started collecting people. What sparked that shift?
1: I think everything starts with a question. And I feel, for example, that education should be about us discovering our questions rather than seeking answers. And I had that extraordinary opportunity in a Shakespeare class when I first started studying acting. I didn't really begin that pursuit until I was 22 years old. And our Shakespeare teacher on the first day, and I was very worried about Shakespeare class, and it's about speaking Shakespeare, it's not Shakespeare scholarship, made this particular suggestion that we expect the rhythm of Shakespeare to be like this, da-da-da-da-da-da-da-da-da, what we call iambic pentameter. And she suggested in her argument that when we are trying to speak Shakespeare, we just speak the words as they are written, right? We don't add extra emotion or anything. In making that argument, she said, but if there is an upside-down rhythm in the second beat, this tells you that something is awry with the character. So that little other beat's called a trochee. So if the rhythm goes da da da da, something unsettled. And she gave the example of the end of the play King Lear, when Lear has lost everything, and he says, "Never, never, never, never, never. Everything's upside down." So when I was in the conservatory, I was trying to figure out, how did that happen? How could emotions be captured in rhythms? And I decided that I would see if I could listen in real life to how people's rhythms changed and if those changes would be indicative not only of disarray in a story that individual was telling me, but also in the world around them. And so this is one of those random things. I was at a cocktail party and standing next to, like, a wallflower, another woman was standing next to me, and she asked me what I did, what was my work. And I never to this day say I'm an actor. Like, even on a plane, if somebody says, what do you do? I never say I'm an actor, because then you have that very embarrassing question, well, what have I seen you in?
2: So, right, yeah. What do
1: so
2: you say?
1: So I said, well, I'm trying to learn something about, imagine at a cocktail party, I'm trying to learn something about language and identity. And I said, and I'm trying to figure out how to get people to break their linguistic patterns when they speak. And she said, well, I'm a linguist. Ah. And she said, I'm going to give you three questions that will guarantee this can happen in the course of an hour. And the questions were, have you ever come close to death? Have you ever been accused of something you didn't do? And do you know the circumstances of your birth? And so the first show that I made was with other actors. I only played one part. And I literally walked up to people on the streets of New York or wherever they were, and I said, I know an actor who looks like you. If you'll give me an hour of your time, I will invite you to see yourself perform. This was in 1980. And so I talked to the lifeguard at the gym. I talked to the lady up the street who had a secondhand clothes store. I talked to somebody who was in a fancy beauty parlor. And I made a show in which I would talk to somebody for an hour about whatever they want to talk about, hair, you know, swimming lanes, and somewhere in that I would ask those questions. And lo and behold, their language took on these different patterns. And so I trained myself how to listen by doing that. And then when you think about it, since I've gone to do plays about things that are upside down, are in disarray, are not iambic pentameters, but are trochees, then it is the case that people speak in disrupted sentences, and they struggle to make sense, which means that they actually make these gorgeous, as far as I'm concerned, sort of architectures of language. And I'm very interested in those things, I will call them, those moments. And that's what I perform.
3: I'm sure you've heard a lot of people say, oh, that takes a lot of bravery for you to just walk up to people on the street and just ask them questions. What were those early responses to you? Because you weren't talking to people on behalf of, say, a news organization or something tangible, specific that people know that this would go toward.
1: Well, I think, you know, it was kind of a curious thing, right, for some girl to, you know, ask you that or

0: I was doing a lot of temp work at the time, and the person I performed was Julia, who was at JCPenney. We worked in a basement. My desk was right next to hers. And I would hear Julia talking on the phone. And I thought, I've got to get an interview with Julia. So I know in advance, you know, of somebody who I thought was very, very interesting. And I think because nobody had ever asked them before. And by the way, this isn't like now where people are going around taking selfies and pictures of each other. This is when my tape recorder was, you know, it was like this Panasonic thing that was probably almost a foot long.
1: Yeah.
0: Right?
1: Yeah.
0: So people weren't walking around with iPhones that they could record on. So I think it was like this odd thing, a rather charming girl asking them to do. And they said yes.
1: My own curiosity, what was so interesting about Julia on the phone?
0: God. To get an interview with Julia. So I know in advance, you know, of somebody who I thought was very, very interesting. And I think because nobody had ever asked them before. And by the way, this isn't like now where people are going around taking selfies and pictures of each other. This is when my tape recorder was, you know, it was like this Panasonic thing that was probably almost a foot long.
1: Yeah.
0: Right?
1: Yeah.
0: So people weren't walking around with iPhones that they could record on. So I think it was like this odd thing, a rather charming girl asking them to do. And they said yes.
1: My own curiosity, what was so interesting about Julia on the phone?
0: You know, it was like this Panasonic thing that was probably almost a foot long.
1: Yeah.
0: Right?
1: Yeah.
0: So people weren't walking around with iPhones that they could record on. So I think it was like this odd thing, a rather charming girl asking them to do. And they said yes.